0: between the US and Iran, and a huge gap to close when it comes to these very difficult issues, including Iran now wanting the frozen assets and the sanctions to be lifted, at least half of those assets to be lifted if a deal gets signed. There's going to be quite a lot of pushback within the Trump administration, so we haven't really made it that much further when it comes to these peace talks.
1: Yeah, Secretary Rubio still saying that there are a few days left in order to be able to finalize any deal with Iran. But still, we're seeing markets perhaps a little bit more sanguine when it comes to expectations around the AI narrative. Take a look at how Japan is opening. We had a day of pressure yesterday, but right now we're gaining more than 1% right off the bat. So do watch out for those tech names, anything related to semiconductor equipment, chemicals as well. Take a look at the Japanese yen at that 159 level, very close to that intervention zone that we've been watching for authorities to step in, given the weakness. But when it comes to dollar-yen volatility, we have actually seen it fall towards a 2021 low or so. So signals perhaps of whether or not we can see some gradual strengthening on the Japanese currency, that will be key. Do keep an eye on JGBs today, because we do have a 40-year auction as well. And this week, remember, we're very much focused on the new extra budget by Prime Minister Takaichi and the fact that she doesn't want to issue new bonds on a calendar year basis. So we are watching those macro moves together. And of course, when it comes to artificial intelligence, you have to look at South Korea. Take a look at how we're opening for the KOSPI, because of course, it's also the debut of those leverage ETFs linked to Samsung, SK Hynix as well. And you can see the pop right there on Samsung, more than almost 8% at the open as we have the KOSPI. Wait, is this being updated real time? There we go. Yes. So the KOSPI is gaining 2.5% at the open, as we're seeing even a little bit of strength for the Korean won, which of course, Heidi, we know has been pretty pressured in recent months.
0: Take a look at what we're watching when it comes to treasuries and oil. And we are seeing that sort of catch-up trade for U.S. treasuries as we see this commentary around optimism around the geopolitical situation, really pulling back some of the inflation concerns as well, even as we don't see that much progress when it comes to the reopening of the Strait of Hormuz. Watching oil when it comes to Brent, we're down about 0.3%. Again, not a big magnitude of moves that we've been seeing lately when it comes to energy markets, but pretty steady as we continue to watch those developments in the Middle East. Here in Australia, we are seeing upside of about just 0.1%. Some of those materials and commodities names trading higher, given the big move that we saw in aluminium overnight. Let's bring in Garfield Reynolds, who leads our Markets Live Asia coverage. And in Hong Kong, our markets reporter Anthony Stevens joins us as well. Anthony, let's start off with you. You know, Sherry was just alluding to the relentlessness of this positivity when it comes to the tech rally.
2: Yeah, look, in Asian equities, micro has been the macro, right? And in Korea today, it's actually Micron that is the macro. A stock move of that size in the memory sector completely reprices the Asian tech story to the upside once again. So you're seeing, obviously, Samsung, you guys alluded to, Hynix as well, up 8-9%. And there's Kyocera in Japan and in China as well. We will have memory names quite strong. So that's just one aspect. We've seen this rotational rally in Asian tech over the last 4 days, right? So underneath the hood of 4 days of gains, you've had four successive kind of rounds of thematic plays in the AI trade. This is giving investors a lot of confidence on chasing future gains. As a result, equity volatility at index level is coming off, but dispersion under the hood keeps increasing. This is a very confident market where deep research and analysis of the tech team is being rewarded. And this is kind of a self-fulfilling kind of prophecy at the moment. China remains a little bit of an outlier as they struggle with kind of regulatory headwinds.
1: Anthony, as you were speaking and as we're seeing the pop in the open in South Korea, we're actually getting SK Hynix topping that $1 trillion market cap, joining the very exclusive club that Samsung just joined a few weeks ago as well. I mean, this rally has been incredible, Anthony. Tell us a little bit more about what this means for the broader South Korean market going forward. And of course, all of the winners and perhaps even some of the losers in this divergence around the AI trade.
2: Yeah, look, you know, it's an amazing moment of wealth creation for the South Koreans, right? They're picking the perfect day to launch leveraged ETFs. Perhaps it is going to be a very VP session as a result. It's so strong that it's starting to feed into BOK calculations as well. We have an excellent economics piece out from Bloomberg analyzing the beige implications of all this money that's being generated at both Samsung and Hynix and the pressure that's going to put on wages across the South Korean economy. So the winners in the AI trade, very, very much the Koreans and the Taiwanese. The losers are more on the software side of things, people who have to pay for this capex, right? And you're starting to see, you know, this weight in the K-Web, the China internet space, and India's tech ecosystem has also been struggling against this AI competition for coding. So it's driving a lot of equity dispersion in Asian equities. The winners are very clear. And now we're talking about triple-digit gains, right? So Micron itself has almost tripled this year. And there are a lot of names in Taiwan and Korea that have posted very similar gains. This is a huge cushion for single-stock stock pickers, right? Whatever macro thing happens, if you're sitting on 300% gains, you have a lot of room to run.
1: Mm-hmm. And Garfield, something to that Anthony alluded to earlier, I mean, the wealth creation that we're seeing in South Korea in these sectors, right? Perhaps something that central banks will need to keep an eye on given the potential of overheating in some markets?
3: Well, perhaps, although I think central banks have been much more focused on on something that stock pickers are completely not focused on, at least not since the beginning of April, which is the war and what that's done to the inflation outlooks. So perhaps at the margins, the severe gains that are taking off in equity markets may have some influence on your concerns about overheating, but I think mostly they're going to be looking at the inflation outlooks. And also in Korea's case, there is a strong case to look at things like there's been a big surge in Korean chip exports to the US. So you would certainly say that's a reinforcement for the potential that the Bank of Korea hikes rates sooner rather than later. I don't really think you could argue that there's a need to help the Korean economy. It seems to be doing just fine, whether or not you buy into the expectations for extraordinary profit growth that are breaking out in the tech sector.
0: It really helps that we're seeing fading volatility in FX, in bonds as well, right?
3: Yeah, that's definitely a plus, especially we're only about a week away from the bond sell-off sending long-dated yields high enough to at least momentarily disconcert equities. So signs that the bond market is becoming less anxious about where it's going, that's part of this backdrop that's encouraging investors to pile into equities despite an unprecedented energy supply shock thanks to the Gulf War.
1: Anthony, then what should we be expecting now as we look ahead towards the markets trading the rest of the week? And of course, these central bank decisions coming up as well, BOK, we're expecting to hear from BOJ Governor Ueda as well.
2: Yeah, this rotation theme will become, much more important than the index level gains. I mean, it's a funny day to say that with the KOSPI up 4, right? But as the market rotates around looking for AI bottlenecks, you're going to start to see this dispersion really grow. In the U.S., the dispersion index is at the year highs as well, and I'd figure in Asia we're going to see a very similar dynamic. The rates pressure will start to build. Rates are pretty resilient given what equities are doing, and the BOK will be a great case study in terms of watching the forward guidance on that front. We also have the BOJ. We're starting to see the street start talk about a BOJ hike sooner rather than later, and that may be why the yen is kind of locked where it is. So you will have these rate pressures in the back end of this week and definitely coming into June. Another thing I'd really want to flag is the seasonality impact, right? We're heading into summer. Summer is a lull. We are sitting on really large year-to-date gains. With the incremental upside now limited to the gains from the U.S. IPOs coming, the big ticket U.S. AI IPOs, right? After that is complete, we probably have run our course in terms of incremental equity upside headlines. So people will have to start to be a lot more circumspect in risk managing these positions.
1: Right. We are now hearing from Governor Ueda at this point. I'll bring you the latest lines as we thank Anthony Stevens, the markets reporter, and Garfield Reynolds, who leads our Bloomberg MLive Asia coverage. And of course, it's really these comments from Governor Ueda coming from their BOJ conference saying that the oil price shock is a test of the entire inflation regime. The world is facing the fifth oil price shock now, and that the shocks is never just about oil price shocks. It's really about the bigger macroeconomic picture that we continue to watch at a time when today we're also contending with a 40-year JGB auction. And of course, we have seen the government here of the Takaichi administration step in trying to help the broader Japanese household with these inflationary pressures. We have more ahead on the Asia trade. This is Bloomberg.
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4: The annual UBS Asia Investment Conference begins in Hong Kong today, bringing together top global business and economic leaders. Let's cross over to the event. Our Chief North Asia Correspondent, Stephen Engel, is with our first guest. Steve.
5: Well, what better way to kick off the conference than the man who runs the show right here, Iqbal Khan, UBS Asia Pacific President, also co-president of Global Wealth Management at UBS. Thanks for having us again here.
6: Good morning, Stephen. Thank you. Thank you for being here.
5: What is top of mind of the many people who have gathered here to talk about, obviously, a volatility in the markets, the bond route, there's opportunities in AI, there's China across the border. What's top of mind?
6: You know, we were just speaking, you and I, just before this session, that we spoke about 1.5 years ago in Shanghai at the GCC.
5: Yep.
6: And it feels different, right? You see the vibe, and we have more than 6,000 participants here at the AIC, Asia Investor Conference. It is the flagship One UBS event. We're very happy to have 400 companies here with a market cap of $10 trillion. Clearly, geopolitics, macro, AI, and everything else is on people's minds. But what is also interesting is that Asia is of interest. Mm. China is of interest. Japan is of interest. India, Australia. There's a lot going on in the world.
5: In China, I mean, I've just come back from 2 weeks there. Obviously, I see that vibe change as well. And Hong Kong market is back. The IPO, you know, locomotive is pretty strong. But there's been also some regulatory changes. We've seen some crackdowns on outflows as some of the wealth that has been created in China. They like to see avenues of expansion abroad into Hong Kong, come take advantage of those IPOs and the like. How are you navigating those raft of new regulations, including sort of a crackdown on what I guess you could describe as unlicensed brokerages who have been getting money out for people illegally, according to authorities?
6: I think it's too early to say, but fundamentally, as you say, it's very focused on unregulated brokers. For us, we've been in this business for a long time, right? We've been in Asia for more than 60 years. We've been in mainland for more than 35 years. We're fully licensed. We have very strong policies, governance, and processes. We've been doing this for a very long time, and we know how to do this business. What is important to us very much is we focus on multi-generational wealth,
5: yeah,
6: globally as much as in Asia. And I think that's the big topic.
5: But how much do you need to step up compliance, or have been asked to step up compliance on the sources of this wealth? Obviously, that's the big concern, that authorities are seeing outflows. They don't want that. They don't want to see the pressure on the renminbi and the like. So have there been knocks on the door at UBS in Beijing saying you need to step up your compliance?
6: We run a very, very strong compliance process, as you know.
5: Yeah.
6: So from our perspective, I think we've been running a very sustainable business. If you look at our results and also the inflows that you've seen in Asia just in Q1, they've been very strong. I think the momentum stray is very strong, and from our perspective, we'll continue to work as we have in the focus of driving our business and supporting our clients.
5: How does it impact, though, when there is increased regulatory scrutiny, how does it impact the onboarding of new clients?
6: So look, I think one of the things that has become clear is that KYC AML is very important, has been very important for a very long time. And absolutely, onboardings have slowed down overall in the industry, and that's the focus. I think the opportunity that we're seeing now with technology and with AI, it is very much around simplifying, speeding up the processes, not cutting corners, but actually fundamentally improving the process, consistency of process. Just think about documenting source of wealth of an individual. It's a pretty complex task. But if AI can help you contextualize that and help you actually do that and ensure that there's consistency, you're going to fundamentally improve the process in addition to what you're doing today.
5: Nice segue. AI. It's in everyone's discussion book right now. Obviously, we just had Jamie Dimon of JP Morgan talking about that. We've heard some comments that he got a little bit of blowback. Bill Winters at Standard Chartered saying it's going to have a significant impact, obviously, on maybe some of the rank and files in the banking industry. How do you see AI over the next couple of years changing the way you hire and who you hire?
6: So let's step back, right? I mean, clearly, there's a lot of focus on AI. We see high valuations around AI. There's a lot of talk around the value chain, everything from actual LLMs to data centers to the respective foundations, infrastructure. For us at UBS, we've been very focused on AI, specifically also led and driven by Sergio Ermotti, our group CEO. We've implemented, for example, Copilot across the board as just one example. And I have to tell you, in the last 6 months, I've been using it more myself, and I've been using it personally as well as professionally. And it's actually made me more efficient, more effective. And I think over time, everybody will become an AI native. It comes down to adoption and application, fundamentally. We look at this as something that will really enhance and increase capacity. What does that mean? As we become more productive, we can use that capacity to grow. We can use that capacity to serve our clients better. Imagine at UBS, when you come in through the door as a client, you get onboarded. And if you're eligible to getting a solution or service from a compliance and regulatory perspective, it comes down to, is that valuable to you or not? And we will serve you. Now, all of that process is curated, semi-automated, manual, people-driven. You can AI-fy that, if that's actually a word today, right?
5: It is now.
6: And as you do that, you can create a lot of capacity, and that capacity can be used to serve clients even better and grow.
5: What does it mean about top-line job growth? Do you cut back to get more efficient? How does it work, and how do you communicate that?
6: Look, at the end of the day, as I said, I think it's more about productivity and capacity. Now, if we can use that capacity to serve our clients better, gain more share of wallet, grow faster, grow more, then the impact on costs and jobs is going to be less. Now, if we cannot, and this is an industry-wide topic, then of course it will have ramifications and implications on costs and jobs.
5: Jamie Dimon talked about he wants to hire perhaps more people who are AI experts than the traditional investment bankers. Does that make sense to you much?
6: Look, I'm not going to comment on what Jamie Dimon said, but fundamentally, the way I'm looking at this, and I'm not an expert, right?
5: Yeah.
6: I really don't want to say I'm an AI expert, but fundamentally, what I've been realizing is this is the biggest transformation we're going to see, and it's more about upskilling our people and us learning, but it's also about how are you going to use AI? How are you going to adopt AI? And more importantly, how do I become AI native? And you cannot do that if you don't use AI yourself.
5: Right.
6: I've actually started to build my own agents. And fundamentally, an agent is nothing but multiple complex prompts, right? And I actually use those agents, and it made me more efficient and more productive. And if you can actually do that across a significant scale of franchise, imagine what that could do to your business.
5: I need to
6: pivot. Now, there are risks as well with AI, and we need to be very mindful of all the risks that come with AI.
5: Absolutely, and that's for perhaps later discussions as well, as we kind of see this totally being adopted. But I do need to pivot to the Middle East. You're having some job movements, obviously, there. Your Wealth EMEA head is moving to the Gulf region. Also, your regional head is moving to, I believe, Doha. But the war, obviously, is at the backdrop. Are you seeing, how are you seeing, because the Middle East is important for UBS, no doubt. Have you been seeing over the last 12 weeks of the war, shifts of wealth, shifts of funds to places like Singapore and Hong Kong?
6: We're a global franchise, right? Every region contributes more or less the same bottom line, specifically in wealth management, be that Asia, EMEA, Switzerland, or the Americas, which really makes us globally diversified. In that context, of course, the Middle East is important. Middle East has been an area of growth from a wealth management perspective, from a business perspective, from an investment perspective. Clearly, this war has created a setback, quite obviously, and it will really come down to when we see a peace deal and what that fundamentally then means economically. Having said that, we're pretty constructive on the Middle East. We believe that there's going to be opportunity in the Middle East from a mid to long-term perspective. We're not a short-term business. We're a long-term, as I said, multi-generational business. In that context, yes, we're moving Kristy Novakovic, our head of wealth management EMEA, to UAE, Abu Dhabi, and Neil Silkins, who ran Middle East, who was actually based out of UAE, Dubai, he's going to be moving to Doha, Qatar.
5: What are you hearing from clients, though, on the concern that, you know, there could be, and there is already going to get some readings of inflationary impact. We're going to get a reading tomorrow in the U.S. Obviously, the war is causing oil price shock, inflationary pressures. That's going to have an impact on borrowing costs and the Fed. I think the bets are almost even right now, either a cut or a hike. How do you read it?
6: So when we talked 1.5 years ago, we talked about diversification, right? Clients need to diversify and focus on high-value, all-weather investment portfolios. That's the key, and that's important. We continue that perspective. If you weren't going into last year or going into this year on a diversified basis, you missed out, and you potentially took some fat-tail risks. From our perspective, that continues to be true. Be diversified. Build a sustainable portfolio, an investment portfolio that is actually all weather. Currently, clearly there's opportunity and continued opportunity in equities. There's an opportunity to lock in high yields and high income. Yes, there's a lot going on, macro as much as geopolitics. Having said all of that, fundamentally, there are also times where you can be hedging. And we've been actually clearly focused on helping our clients build better investment portfolios. That's what we really do. That's what we're here for, helping our clients navigate these markets and helping them invest better.
5: We talked about some of the challenges in wealth management. Obviously, sources of income is a big one. I might go granular here and talk about Singapore. I think MAS, the Monetary Authority of Singapore, is talking about maybe reducing the amount of time it takes to get clients on board as far as opening of new accounts. And I know relationship managers have been saying it takes far too long. Has that been a significant hindrance? And how are you working through those regulatory issues in Singapore?
6: It's interesting you mentioned Singapore and MAS because as part of this AIC week, Asia Investor Conference week, we started out from Singapore. We had the privilege of having Cha Durjan, managing director of MAS, speak, and he did speak about focus on onboarding times. Fundamentally, I think there's a clear realization amongst forward-looking regulators and forward-looking industry experts that, yes, we need to have sound onboarding processes. We have to have sound KYC AML processes, but equally, it has to be efficient and effective and has to be risk-based. And I actually applaud the focus of Cha Durjan and the MAS in Singapore to actually look at how can you improve onboarding. It's also about client experience, onboarding experience, as much as it is about what is a sound process. And I think technology today, and I don't want to belabor the AI point once again, but fundamentally, it should help us achieve some of these things.
5: All right, Iqbal Khan, thanks so much for your time
6: Stephen,
5: on Bloomberg Television.
6: So
5: and obviously
6: pleasure.
5: Seeing further integration with Credit Suisse and the opening and the moving in of clients, or no, of employees to your new headquarters
6: thank
5: over in Kowloon side, I believe in the fourth quarter.
6: That is correct.
5: Year. All right, thanks so much.
6: Iqbal
5: Thank you, Khan, the main man here in Asia. I'm going to send it back to you. We have lots more coming from the Asian Investment Conference here in Hong Kong.
4: Yeah, Stephen Engel, they're joining us from the conference. In fact, we will be speaking to the Chinese chipmaker VeriSilicon. The CEO joining us in a few minutes to discuss the company's strategy and the broader outlook for the sector. This is Bloomberg.
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4: Well, the AI-propelled tech rally continues unabated. Take a look at some of these gains that we're seeing in the Korean session. Samsung putting on another 5%. We're seeing SK Hynix, one of the latest members of the $1 trillion club, surging past that market valuation after its shares have gained more than 900% over the past year. That strong investor confidence in Hynix's position as the leading supplier of advanced memory chips powering the AI story. We're also seeing that impact of Micron also joining that $1 trillion club as well after rallying almost 20% in the Tuesday session.
11: SK Hynix is the third Asian company to join that $1 trillion club, following Samsung, which joined it just a few weeks earlier. Anything in the chip universe rallying Tokyo Electron, the equipment maker here in Japan, another record high.
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0: record highs. When it comes to the Kospi, look at that go past that 8,000 level. The likes of SK Hynix now joining the $1 trillion club, only the third Asian company to do so after TSMC, after Samsung Electronics earlier this month. And we're now seeing, of course, the gains across the board when it comes to Korean equities as well. Let's get back to the UBS Asian Investment Conference in Hong Kong, where Stephen Engel is with our next guest. Steve.
1: Yeah, we're going to pivot to talk about tech a little bit deeper with Wayne Dye, VeriSilicon, chairman, CEO, president, and founder of this Chinese chip designer. I mean, it's been a great run for Chinese chip designers, as there's been a lot of state support for indigenous innovation and getting your own chips as opposed to having to import the most expensive and most advanced accelerators for the AI world from the likes of NVIDIA. Are you concerned, though, by the valuations? I mean, some of the valuations of these chip companies are quite high right now, including yours.
2: Yeah. So there's an important day, September 24, 2024. That day, China government certainly have many policies try to help the stock market because they cannot have housing in the bubble. You give the increased little salary just to put in the bank. In order to have internal demand spending, they think maybe the only way make the stock market more healthy.
1: Yeah.
2: Since that day, less than 2 years, our stock increased 10x. 10. Right. As a high tech company, right, it's not easy. Now let me explain to you why is that. Okay. Why 10x? Is this too much or you have another growth? I need to explain this. You just say may have too much. I can tell you, Broadcom stock, right, increased 4 times revenue, 4 times. Marvell maybe revenue 2 times, right? What they do? For the AI, there's 2 kinds. One is general purpose, like GPU, NVD, right? Doing very well. However, not everything is general purpose. You want special purpose.
1: Yeah.
2: ASIC. Like Google TP, right? Now, more and more, the other part getting more, maybe more than 50% recent market share, special move to edge, right? They call AI ASIC.
1: Yeah.
2: So who's helping those TPU, Google, Meta, Broadcom, right? So that's how, now in China, also have both sides. GPU, but we have many GPU, not one. Hong Kong, a couple IPO, Shanghai, couple, they're quite high variation. And there's many GPU on waiting to be IPO. So in Broadcom didn't, because NVIDIA, whatever doing is nothing did the Broadcom help.
1: Right.
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1: Right.
2: Maybe we give them IPs, or doing some design. 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We call cloud service provider. Used to be internet company, right? So those people also our customers called AI ASIC.
1: The agentic.
2: The open
1: claw kind of services, right?
2: So the chip. Chip doing, I would say the chip has 2 kinds. One's general purpose.
1: Yeah.
2: Like NVIDIA.
1: Yeah.
2: But China has many.
1: Yeah.
2: Sorry. The NVIDIA, right? The general purpose.
1: Yeah.
2: China has many general purpose GPUs, right? But this part, but other part, AI ASIC part, like what the Broadcom have, like the Google TPU type, we also have that type of cloud service provider. We also service their
1: part. So the opportunities are great. What is that going to mean for profitability? Because I talked about valuations earlier. I think you, according to Bloomberg data, you have an estimated price-to-earnings ratio over 12 months of 318 times. You were not profitable in the first quarter. Net loss of 340.8 million renminbi, but revenue was up 114%. Yeah. So how are you going to turn that to profitability before you list here in Hong Kong?
2: Yeah, I can tell you this. End of last year, we have a call backlog, right? The service is backlog. $715 million backlog. This year, first January 1st to April 29th, the first 4 months,

0: new booking, 1.1 billion.
1: Wow.
0: So you know what's a booking? If I have design win, then you know exactly how to look at revenue. If you place order, I know when exactly. So mostly 80-90% will be converted to revenue within 1 year. So this kind of indication. So the thing is, as a platform company, key thing is the scale. Platform is not a way big deal. We have 100 chips in production, right? So IP, we have 460 customers. Chip, we have accumulated 350 customers. So scale is important. When you reach to scale, right, non-profit become profit. If you not grow, you be profit with non-profit. So sometimes reach to a scale is very important. So now we are in the turning point for that.
1: So you're in a turning point. So how much do the Chinese large language models and also the agentic AI suppliers, how much do they need the most advanced chips from the likes of NVIDIA? Yeah. As the indigenous chip making, like you, I mean, also we saw Huawei unveil the logic folding technology, this Tao scaling law, essentially replacing Moore's law to get more speed across the chipset than smaller size.
0: Okay, I answer the two questions.
1: Two questions.
0: So first of all, like I say, when you go to the edge, it's more and more ASIC rather than general purpose. Right. In US, see the trend. Like Google GPU right now getting more market share than NVIDIA. Wow, even Total sleeping, right? You see the China same move. So I say I different from Broadcom, I serve both sides. Yep. Broadcom don't need serve the NVIDIA side, right? We serve both sides. And we grow. And the age is very important. The age. Okay. I let get back to it. So this trend, actually if I use a tree, the root is computing power. The trunk is training, is big model.
1: Yeah.
0: But you cannot have a leaf from trunk. Then you have a branch.
1: Branch.
0: It's fine-tuning. Medical, it's a vertical model, right? Vertical small model or something. The fine-tuning, the financial, right, whatever it is, right? Education. So this is called branch, fine-tuning. Then you grow the leaf, the inference.
1: Right.
0: So 2 years ago, we say everyone talk about bigger model, building big data center, training. I think fine tuning and the inferencing eventually will exceed. Eventually, after we build many clock training. So this is the trend right now. We see that, and you make money on edge. If you don't, like without cell phone, we cannot have internet company, right?
1: Yeah.
0: Money is this device, so the edge is very important. Okay, first I made the point.
1: Yeah.
0: Now edge, the air phone, air PC, but I'm talking about air glass.
1: Yeah.
0: Air glass. See, people 4 years ago we did the ASIC for Google.
1: Yeah.
0: Air glass, very optimized, right? Right now, the one bigger, one small. If you know air glass,
1: yes.
0: One from big is from cell phone change a little bit. Very powerful, but power is the problem. You cannot turn on all the time.
1: Right.
0: And then from the watch, like low end,
1: yeah,
0: it's very low power, but not enough. They put one bigger, one small. Obviously, not optimal, but no one wants willing to make a one chip because they don't know how many pair you sell. But now is the point. They call ASIC customer.
1: Yes.
0: I think we did 4 years ago, I think right now people know which guys can sell at least 500 million pairs. Once you know that, they're willing to pay NIE. Like we do service, you need someone to pay to that. Now is the time. So this edge device is very important. But you realize the reason Google announced some AI glass, no display.
1: Yeah, but again, I guess back to my point is like some of the innovations in the chip design by the likes of Huawei and others, like the logic folding technology. Yeah, yeah. How much of a game changer is that potentially for the evolution of China's indigenous chip design?
0: Yeah.
1: And I do need to, before we wrap up, I do need to ask you about the IPO here in Hong Kong.
0: Okay. So I think this, yes, shrink devices one wrong. There's another way, you not necessarily just do your biggest chip as you can, right? Shrink. You make it 3D, 2D.
1: You fold it and stack it.
0: 2D. Then 3D also have power, the heat dissipation.
1: Yeah.
0: It's not for free, right? If you stack them together, heat dissipation also gone. But that's the way. So used to call system on chip, later called system in package. Then you open your multiple piece. Rakovas, whatever. So you need to do 2.5D stacking, 3D. This is called system in package.
1: Yeah.
0: It's not in package. You don't care how inside they do it. 3D stack or 2.5D. So that's one. So, but I think we need to point out, you need to make sure the power dissipation is not for free.
1: Dissipation.
0: Because you stack together. Especially if each layer is not most advanced process, power dissipation also is a problem.
1: Wayne, we're running out of time, but I need to ask you about the Hong Kong IPO plan. Yeah. Some reports about upwards of $1 billion you're going to raise here in Hong Kong. When do you hope to list? There's some pressures in the market, bubble concerns.
0: Yeah.
1: When and how much are you going to raise?
0: Yeah. So the thing is, right now we're up to 10%, like $1 billion, not necessary. Hong Kong, you put up limit.
1: Yep.
0: Right? Your Hong Kong, nice thing, you can always refinance it. You don't need that one time. But I think the bubble that I explained to you, if compared current to the market we address, right?
1: Yeah.
0: I think we just started China. I don't think China has that much bubble compared with other places. So the advantage clearly is more international. By the way, our 35% revenue from outside China today, 98% engineering in China.
1: Gotcha.
0: So for me, it's less export control problem. So the thing is, they definitely provide more international market, right? So we already is
1: 35% overseas revenue,
0: most from US.
1: Wayne Dai, thanks so much for your time on Bloomberg Television.
0: Thank you.
1: We could talk forever on this. All right, Heidi, going to send it back to you. So much more from the Asian Investment Conference of UBS.
2: Another great conversation with our Stephen Engel there in Hong Kong. We have more exclusives coming up from the UBS Asian Investment Conference. Carlisle's David Rubenstein joining us, along with the former Chicago Fed President Charles Evans and Nobel Economics Laureate Simon Johnson. You can catch those conversations at the Times on your screen. More ahead on the Asia Trade. 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
2: China's foreign minister has used a United Nations speech to take a thinly veiled jab at the U.S. war on Iran. Let's get more when it comes to Wang Yi's address with our China economy and government reporter, Nectar Gunn. So what happened at the U.N.? What did we hear from Wang Yi that perhaps we haven't heard from before?
9: Right. So China's foreign minister Wang Yi made a lot of thinly veiled swipes at the U.S. And just to note that Beijing seldomly directly mention the U.S. in its criticism in such occasions. But if you look at a speech carefully, you will find a lot of phrases and lines that took aim at, you know, U.S. policies and actions. So, for example, Wang Yi said that any unilateral military action that bypassed the U.N. Security Council is unacceptable. So that's in line with China's long-held position on the U.S. Israeli war on Iran, where Beijing deems this war as, you know, it should never have happened. But it's also kind of important to know that China has never used the same criticism against, you know, for example, Russia's invasion of Ukraine. On economic and trade issues, Wang Yi lashed out at U.S. again, explicitly unilateral sanctions against third countries that bypass the U.N. framework and protectionism and any efforts to decouple supply chains. And most importantly, Wang Yi also took aim at U.S. efforts to withhold significant funding from the U.N., which has caused a financial crisis at the agency. It has also took aim at U.S. efforts to withdraw from dozens of U.N. agencies and to establish alternative bodies like, you know, the Board of Peace, which Trump has one time suggested that might in the future replace the U.N. So there is a lot of veiled criticism, but I think the underlying message here is really to juxtapose China with the U.S. and to present China as a defender of the global system and a stabilizing force.
10: I mean, Beijing has used the global stage in different events to try to portray that for itself, right? Trying to really challenge the international order being led by the U.S. right now. These comments sort of reflect that, especially when it comes to the U.N.'s role and the U.S.?
9: Yes, exactly. This is what China has been saying for a long time, especially at, you know, on the international stage. What China is trying to do here is really present itself as a defender of the existing rule-based multipolar system that it accuses the U.S. of disrupting, right? But China's message is clear here. It's not trying to establish a completely alternative system from scratch. What it wants to do is to see the United Nations being reformed and become, quote-unquote, more just and equitable. And that, in Beijing's eyes, means to give the global South countries more voices and more say in governing global affairs.
2: What else can we expect from this trip?
9: Right, so Wang Yi is actually scheduled to visit Canada after his trip to the U.S. We know that, you know, Canadian leader Mark Carney visited China earlier this year. So Wang Yi is going to visit the country as, you know, Beijing and Canada are warming their ties. But I think what's important to watch while he's still in New York is whether he's going to meet with any U.S. officials. Because the last time Wang Yi was in the U.S., in New York, that was in February 2025, last year, a month into, you know, the second Trump administration, and that time he didn't get to meet with any U.S. officials. But this time, obviously, it's very different, right? Because U.S. President Donald Trump just had a summit with Xi Jinping in Beijing, and the two countries are trying to stabilize their relations. And importantly, they need to lay the groundwork for President Xi Jinping's visit to the United States in September. So that's only about 4 months away. They have a lot of discussions and groundwork to do.
10: Bloomberg China economy and government reporter Nectar Gan there joining us from Hong Kong. Let's turn to U.S. politics. Polls have closed in Texas in the primary election runoff to decide which Republican will join November's race for the U.S. Senate. President Trump has endorsed State Attorney General Ken Paxton over incumbent Senator John Cornyn. Let's go to Dallas and bring in our Texas Bureau Chief, Julie Fine. Julie, I mean, that endorsement by President Trump last week dramatically reshaped this race. Why is this election so important?
11: Well, this election really is important because of the balance of power in the Senate. Ken Paxton, who is leading in the polls as we speak, the polls closed just a little while ago, is seen as more beatable by Democrats. Now, Democrats have not held a statewide office in the state of Texas since the early 90s, so you're looking at a couple of decades here. But Democrats feel this may be their best chance to win that seat back. Republicans now expect to have to spend a lot more money to defend the seat if Ken Paxton is the nominee.
2: You talked about the spending, right? We saw an enormous amount of spending in Kentucky in the primary there, and this is sort of being reflected. Is this part of a broader trend?
11: Well, I mean, if you look at what's happening in the Senate now, there are real concerns that Republicans could lose both the House and the Senate. Of course, the House has been discussed more, but now there are questions about the Senate as well. I would expect to see more than $100 million spent here in the state of Texas in the general election. It will again depend on who the candidate is, but you have to look at the fact that the Democrat, James Tallarico, has had just a few months by himself, essentially, to raise money for the general election, while the Republicans have been going at each other in the primary runoff.
10: How much are the midterm elections in November now being shaped by the cost of living crisis that the U.S. is facing, especially with the ongoing war in Iran?
11: I mean, this is certainly something that is on voters' mind, as is affordability. But again, when you look at this specific race here in the state of Texas, you see the president weighing in. You see a lot of the actions that we've seen in terms of James Tallarico really raising money as this goes along and talking about things like affordability, like gas prices, like gas taxes. You're going to see that play out even further in the general election.
2: Bloomberg Texas Bureau Chief Julie Fine there. The latest, more ahead here on the Asia Trade. This is Bloomberg.
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2: The top corporate stories that we're tracking this hour: in Xiaomi's first quarter profit fell more than expected as a sharp rise in memory costs weighed on its smartphone business. Net income tumbled 57%, while revenue dropped for the first time in nearly 3 years, down 11%. Xiaomi's president says the company plans to improve its product lineup and raise average selling prices to offset weaker volumes. Volvo has confirmed to Bloomberg Scoop that it's reached a deal with the Trump administration to avoid a U.S. ban on vehicles tied to China. Volvo is majority owned by Zhejiang Geely Group. The agreement overcomes a barrier that's effectively blocked the U.S. market from Chinese cars over national and economic security concerns. Bloomberg has learned that China is restricting overseas travel for top AI professionals at private firms, including Alibaba and DeepSeek. Sources say some individuals now need approval from relevant authorities before headed out of the country. The move highlights how AI talent is now seen as a strategic asset, but risks undermining the ability of AI firms in China to recruit and retain talent.
10: And take a look at how Japanese banks are trading at the moment, underperforming the broader market as we have the Nikkei at the highest levels on record again. But of course, this after an immense gain by financial institutions in Japan, rising Japanese rates, boosting loan profitability. But of course, it's really about what the Bank of Japan will do next. And we have now heard from Governor Ueda this morning saying that the oil price shocks are a test of the entire inflation regime, that oil price shocks are not just about oil price shocks, but they could have various other effects, second round effects that they're watching very closely. We'll continue to watch the JGB space, of course, because we do have a 40-year auction here in Japan as well. But when it comes to the markets today, Heidi, it's really that parabolic rise when it comes to the tech sector, right? I mean, we're talking about Japan, we're talking about anything in the chip universe, but South Korea, wow, SK Hynix just joining that $1 trillion club, just another Asian Asian company joining this very, very elite exclusive club after Samsung joined it earlier this month. What are we talking about, 900% gains on SK Hynix or so in this year?
2: It feels like we're struggling to keep up with the latest members of that $1 trillion club now, right? Just in the last sort of 12 to 24 hours alone, we've had a couple more. And you can expect that exuberance, Jerry, to flow through to the greater China markets as we get mainland China, Hong Kong, as well as Taiwan coming online. This is the picture that we're sort of coming off from. A little bit of softness when it comes to Hong Kong tech futures there at the moment. But TAIEX futures, we'll see a pop there. This is Taiwan's market cap has climbed to just under $5 trillion. Surpassing that $4.92 trillion for India to take its spot as the world's fifth largest stock market. That, of course, has been driven mainly by the rally in one company, one stock alone, that's TSMC, of course. The fifth largest in the world, but TSMC accounts for about 42% of that benchmark index. When it comes to the China markets, we'll be watching the likes of Alibaba, of course, in light of this reporting that we've had around the travel restrictions around AI talent for companies like Alibaba and DeepSeek as well. That is it for the Asia Trade. Our markets coverage is ongoing.
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2: Is 9 a.m. in Shanghai, Shenzhen, and here in Hong Kong, you're watching The China Show. I'm Yvonne Man.
23: And I'm Avril Hong in Singapore. We're counting down to the open of markets in the Greater China region. Our top stories, chip makers in focus as the AI-fueled rally continues to gather steam. SK Hynix and Micron both hitting $1 trillion in market cap. Qualcomm striking a deal with TikTok owner ByteDance. Persistent hopes for a U.S.-Iran peace deal also lifting market sentiment despite the latest military strikes in the Persian Gulf. Also ahead, China is said to restrict overseas travel for top AI talent in private firms, including DeepSeek and Alibaba. And Volvo confirms a Bloomberg report that it struck a deal with the Trump administration to avoid a U.S. ban on vehicles tied to China.

0: All right, we're starting with some breaking news out of the U.S., out of Texas here this morning. This dropping on your terminal screens here as Republican voters in Texas are having their final say in this primary campaign for the U.S. Senate seat. And what we have learned, according to AP, they're projecting that Ken Paxton wins this Texas Republican Senate runoff here. And also when it comes to DDHQ, also projecting that Ken Paxton has won. This is interesting, right? Because this was long seen as one of the most expensive sort of campaigns in the Senate history here. Of course, as we look towards, of course, the midterms, Democrats are watching this race really closely here and hoping to flip the seat as part of their campaign to win back both the House and the Senate. But we have, as far as we can see and what AP is projecting as well this morning, that the four-term incumbent Senator John Cornyn is maybe coming to an end, his tenure here, nearly 24-year career in Washington after President Trump just last week endorsed Ken Paxton, the Texas Attorney General. So, yes, that is the latest when it comes to what's going on in Texas. We'll have more from our bureau chief there coming up during the show. But there you go. You're seeing live pictures out of the Paxton campaign side here this evening. In the meantime, though, certainly when it comes to markets, we're tracking all things chips, right? That continues to be the top story here today, Avril. After you have the likes of Micron reaching that $1 trillion market cap, you got to add SK Hynix now to the mix this morning.
1: Yeah, and this is coming a couple of weeks after Samsung joined their $1 trillion market cap club. Of course, there are a couple of other things that we are watching as well, including developments between the U.S. and Iran. Let's take a look at how markets are faring, because Brent has been holding steady. We saw how treasuries rallied. The front end, though, that's the one that's really pulling ahead. You got to wonder, are they getting ahead of themselves to some extent? So we can take a look at how treasuries are faring in the Asian session today, because we have quite a bit of front-end supply coming online this week as well. Now, as you said, it's really about chips, right? The memory demand that's insatiable. So that fueled Micron, what, 20% higher overnight? The S&P 500 closed at records, and then SK Hynix joining the $1 trillion market cap club. I think this really speaks to the pricing power for these memory names at a time when they are able to determine the intensity of the data center infrastructure build-out. We are, of course, seeing the cost be up almost 4% against the backdrop, and chip stocks are also helping the TIEX today. We'll watch the Chinese memory-related stocks in the session. Take a look at how we are setting up today. There's even a memory read-through, right, for corporate results, because Xiaomi's profits were dented, really, by the memory costs. And at bottom of the hour, we, of course, have industrial profit data coming out of China, RBNZ decision due in the next hour. We have MLF out of China, now at a record low, of course, keeping track as well on what seems to be some tightening related to the travel restrictions for AI professionals at the time where, you know, this chip rally is really front and center, Yvonne.
0: Yeah, it really does. That UBS call around Micron certainly kind of lit a fire on things, right? When they're expecting the stock to double in the next 12 months or so, really just goes to show, you know, the semiconductor space continues to be very hot. I think the Huawei story kind of helped the Micron story in some ways overnight as well. So we've kind of gone global with all this as well. Let's keep track on all these rallies in Korea, where it's just rallying sharply here today. I've seen Taiwan doing quite well, leading Japan higher. Let's bring in our markets reporter, Anthony Stevens, on really Asia tech is feeding and like loving these Micron headlines right now.
2: Micron is the new macro. Right? Oil volatility collapsed yesterday and Micron's up 20%. That tells you everything you need to know about the setup for markets today. Micron, actually the price target was a doubling from here, right? Yeah. So up 20% is kind of conservative if you want to go that way. The read-through into Korea is very easy. Samsung and Hynix are direct competitors, direct beneficiaries. And also coincidentally, today is the launch of the leveraged Samsung and Hynix ETFs onshore. So this is perfect timing for them. In terms of Taiwan, Taiwan has not really struggled for catalysts. It's been gently, you know, going higher the whole year. And with TSMC's leadership, I think it's a very easy setup. It's starting to become macro as kind of the currencies take kind of shelter from this these equity boom, right? So you see Korean won finally starting to kind of settle down a bit. It was very concerned about the oil bills, Taiwan as well, because of the shortages of several several things. Now you start to see FX in equity in Asia being supported by the equity gain. So that's a new development that hopefully strengthens as we go into the back end of this year.
0: China, though, I mean, it seems to be still pretty lackluster overnight, too, in comparison. Why do you think that is?
2: I think it's because China has both the winners and losers of the AI space in one market, right? If you see the overnight indications, you see KWeb was up 1%, but that's after being down several days in a row. China is a chip price taker across many things. So you guys alluded to the appliances like Xiaomi, but also the EVs, right? China consumes vast amounts of these chips to export all these goods, and they're getting squeezed on margins. That's on the consumer side. On the internet side, you have the regulatory crackdown, which reminds investors that there is a cap to how much the Chinese will allow AI companies to monetize this insane growth in AI. Mm. So this market has like a few negatives to go with the positives on the hardware side.
1: Yeah, the China discount, as you allude to, is there an opportunity for them to play catch up in a way, though, Anthony?
2: Yeah, I think it's interesting how much policy space China has, though, right? You saw the overnight lending rate drop to a record. The yuan is very strong. So the Chinese have a lot of policy space to lean into stimulus and to have like select supportive policies for AI tech in particular. On the other hand, also from a technology perspective, Qualcomm was very interesting to me overnight. Their deal to custom make chips for ByteDance that skirt the regulations from the US could be a new avenue for China to play technological catch-up. Mm. These custom-based chips for consumer applications, that does not run afoul of the Trump administration and may be a way forward for these China internet companies.
0: Interesting. All right, Anthony, thank you. Anthony Stevens there wrapping up all the tech news for us and moves across these markets. And as we've alluded to a little bit on the regulatory side of things, Bloomberg has learned that China is restricting overseas travel for top AI talent in private firms like Alibaba and DeepSeek. Now, sources say AI startup founders, researchers, and executives will need approval if they want to travel out of the country. Let's bring in our managing editor for Asia Tech, Edwin Chan, is with us here on what we know so far about this policy.
3: It's an interesting turn of events. I think for some context, China for years has been restricting overseas travel for government officials and senior banking executives, people considered in sensitive roles. So what's happening now is they're beginning to extend the same restriction to people in the AI sphere. And I guess it tells us a couple things. One is the Chinese leadership, like governments all over the world, are beginning to realize that talent is, you know, one of the key foundations for this remarkably, potentially revolutionary technology. And the second thing is that Beijing or the Chinese government is intent on protecting this strategic asset, for want of a better term.
1: Yeah, strategic asset. But I wonder, does this, you know, raise the possibility of all this backfiring on China? Does it make it in some way more difficult to recruit, to retain talent at the time where it's trying to play catch up with the US on the AI sphere?
3: We think it will have some sort of chilling effect on both sides of the equation. If you were a young and up-and-coming AI engineer, for instance, news like this, restrictions like these may give you pause. It may, for instance, make you decide at a much earlier stage in your career whether you want to be primarily based in China or if you want to seek career opportunities abroad. And then on the other side of the equation, I think if you're planning an AI operation, whether you're DeepSeek, Alibaba, or some other private enterprise, you will have to take this into account. It's a fairly complex ramification. The other interesting thing, of course, is that most of the restrictions used to apply to government-affiliated agencies, institutions, and enterprises, now that is trickling into the private sector, as a private business, an entrepreneur, you do have to take this into account as well in your future planning.
0: Edwin, thank you for bringing that piece there. Edwin Chen, our managing editor for Asia Technology. I know this was a big scoop among many of our teams across Bloomberg News here. And still ahead, an update on business confidence and what this means, right? Even just when it comes to regulatory side of things in China. We're going to have the EU Chamber of Commerce joining us as they release a new survey suggesting signs of improvement. The president, Jens Eskeland, is with us next. And we're counting down the open of trade in Shanghai, Shenzhen, and Hong Kong. Looks to be plenty of tech tailwinds here today. We'll see how that plays out when it comes to some of these onshore AI trades and what it means for HS Tech here today. Futures are still pretty flat this morning. This is The China Show.
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0: Futures are flat here this morning as we count down to this open, just about 17 minutes away. But certainly we are seeing this tech rally once again pretty lit here across the North Asia. So we'll continue to track that. We're still seeing when it comes to bonds, when it comes to currency, though, still pretty steady, 6.78 for dollar China this morning. We got to take a little bit about what business sentiment and the like looks like here when it comes to European businesses. In terms of confidence in China, has been sliding for years, but a new survey suggests sentiment may now be stabilized. This comes as China intensifies regulatory crackdowns in its stock markets, underscoring both risks and opportunities for foreign investors.
1: Yeah, let's discuss this and more with European Union Chamber of Commerce in China President Jens Eskeland. Jens, great to see you. So from what you're seeing on the ground, it looks like business confidence is improving.
9: Indeed, it looks like we might have turned a corner. It's too early to tell, we think, because it is one isolated data point. But what we can see is that relative to last year, which was the poorest year that we have on record, we can see that we are back to where we were in 2024. So yes, there has been an uptick. We think there are many reasons. One reason is that we are living in a very volatile world, and China perhaps offers relative stability. Another thing is that we have seen European companies being engaging in aggressive cost-cutting. We have seen European companies turning to more lucrative, profitable export markets, and perhaps also a little bit of crisis fatigue. You know, companies are simply getting used to that we are living in this very unstable world, and sort of this is becoming the new normal. So we think that there are many reasons that this might happen. What would be interesting, of course, would be to see if this would be a sustained change in sentiment.
1: Yeah, I guess the proof is in the pudding, so to speak, because we are also speaking at the time where it looks like on the regulatory front, China is tightening things. I mean, you look at some of these related headlines on AI professionals, travel restrictions. I mean, what do European businesses in China want to see more of? What is left to do?
9: Yeah, we still think, if we look back at 2025, the big story was export controls, and that matter is still not resolved. We have the Busan agreement expiring by the 10th of November. It's less than 6 months from now. We still don't know if there will be an extension. That would be a really, really big one for European and other business if that is not getting resolved. And then, of course, we are seeing that China is beginning to develop an extraterritorial regulatory toolbox similar to what we see in the United States. And sometimes some of these regulations are in direct contradiction with each other. This is something that creates uncertainty. We don't know how to comply sometimes, in particular if there are contradictions. So I think there's a lot of uncertainty on the regulatory agenda right now.
0: Jens, what we're hearing from some of the other chambers, AmCham in Hong Kong in particular, just a few months ago, was that there seems to be more businesses willing to come back to China, because now that you see tariffs are in some ways relatively more, we're back down, still comparative to the rest of the region here, and they really can't find another market that is as efficient as China in the supply chains there. Are you starting to see that sort of trend and people coming back and businesses coming back to China now?
9: I think it's a very, very interesting question that you raised there. We actually don't see a lot of new companies coming here, but what we do see is that existing companies are actually increasing their onshoring in China. And I think this is something that will concern European regulators when they look at that. We saw it very clearly last year. We see it actually even stronger today, that a full 32% of our members tell us that they are increasing their onshoring in China. Only 7% are increasing their offshoring out of China. So if anything, Europe is getting more dependent on China, not less. Another thing that we see is a fragmentation of supply chains that, under influence from all of this geopolitical volatility, we're beginning to see a supply chain complexity on the increase. We see regionalization. We see companies exporting to ASEAN for final assembly and then further export out. So things are getting more complicated, but definitely in regard to onshoring, there's an upside for China right now.
0: And I like this interesting fact here when it comes to R&D and how competitive things are right now, that more members are now reporting that Chinese firms in their industry as more innovative than European ones. Are there certain sectors that are driving this sort of perception shift, and how do they compete given that China is pushing towards more self-reliance now?
9: Yeah, I think an obvious one is automotive and green technology, and also pharma, where China has been investing very, very heavily in R&D. I think it's both a challenge and opportunity for European business. A lot of very exciting things are happening in China, and if European companies are able to tap into that on the ground in China, that certainly can provide an opportunity and a benefit. But it is perhaps also a signal that European business really need to be observing what's happening here. They need to continue to invest. They need to continue prioritizing R&D. So I think there's a way out, but certainly you need to be aware of what happens here on the ground.
1: Jens, are the businesses that you represent also, a bit more or less concerned about the transfer of technology and the worry surrounding that?
9: Sorry, could you please repeat that?
1: Are the businesses that you represent more or perhaps less concerned about the transfer of technology, which of course is a key issue among businesses, especially with AI being such a strategic asset, given the way how both the Europeans and the Chinese might be viewing this?
9: Yeah, that actually remains a concern for European business. And that's where a little bit unexpected that we saw that the concern in regard to IPR protection actually have increased. We had 39% of our members telling us that, they are experiencing IPR infringements and that they don't feel that the enforcement of IPR regulations is sufficient and adequate. The thing is actually that our members are telling us they're pretty happy with the regulatory environment when it comes to IPR protection. It's the enforcement really that's a problem now. And I think this is something that weighs heavily when companies are considering whether to transfer technology to China. So clearly, there's an opportunity for China also if it improves on its IPR protection enforcement. The regulations are there. Now it's about enforcement.
0: Yeah, you mentioned in the report about quick wins, Jens. What could be actionable in terms of reforms in the near term?
9: I think a big one that is to establish clarity on the export controls. That was a big theme last year. We had a third of our members that were directly impacted by these export controls. If the Busan agreement falls apart, it'll be even more companies. I mean, what we need in order to be able to continue to invest and develop and prioritize China, that's predictability and reliability in the market. And having clarity on some of these issues really would be a big support and create confidence. IPR is another issue. And then we see also at local levels that there are a lot more that local governments can do to support businesses, in particular the small and medium-sized enterprises. Cross-border then data transfers money transfers outside of China, movements between districts, honoring commitments for subsidies, and so on and so forth. So we think there are a lot of things that China can still do.
0: Jens, it's great to have you. Thank you. Jens Eskelin there, president of the European Union Chamber of Commerce in China. Let's bring you those live pictures out of Austin, Texas here right now, where we have a scene here when it comes to Mr. Cornyn. I believe that's him. Yeah, John Cornyn just leaving the stage there. But he has conceded to that loss to Ken Paxton here in this Senate runoff here. So what we have learned the last couple of minutes, the Texas Attorney General Ken Paxton has won that state's Republican Senate runoff here, defeating John Corbyn with approximately 63% of the vote currently here. And this is, of course, after last week getting the backing from President Trump himself. So more coming up from Texas here. This is Bloomberg.
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1: We have breaking news crossing the terminal. This one related to, of course, the memory giant Samsung Electronics. And its union says that members have approved a tentative wage deal. So this has been reached between management and union leaders last week, according to the union. And 73.7% of ballots cast were in favor of the wage agreement. Of course, this is a company that has been under pressure to redistribute the gains from AI. And we saw how the strike risk was a couple of weeks back, last week actually, averted to some extent, but it's continuing to be in the spotlight, Yvonne.
0: Yeah, more reasons to celebrate if you're one of these tech bulls here when it comes to the chip space here, right? So that certainly has been cleared when it comes to this range negotiations. And then you have, of course, the whole continuation of the IPO market where you have anything AI related is doing quite well. Case in point, Beijing Deep Zero Tech. This is a AI driven marketing tech company here. There you go. 180% gains here right now. It's just one of three trading debuts, as you can see on the screen here, but all are doing very, very well as well. Chip stocks, of course, as of course what we hear from Samsung, what we're hearing from Micron, SK Hynix, now have a $1 trillion market cap here. That really is leading to more gains across the chip sector in China as well. So adding to already the news on Huawei in the last couple of sessions, that's really fueling this sector. Huaheng Semi is up another 4% here today. On the flip side of it, it's going to be Xiaomi, right? After those earnings in the first quarter were pretty disappointing when you talk about the pressure on smartphones, given this memory chip crunch, the pressure also when it comes to its EV business as well, the stock in the pre-market down 0.5%. We got the open coming up next. This is Bloomberg.
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0: Welcome back. You're watching The China Show. We're counting down to the open of markets. We have data coming up in a couple of seconds on industrial profit numbers. But the focus for markets in the region today, it's really how powerful this memory stock surge has been. The dominance of a handful of companies, including SK Hynix and Samsung Electronics. And maybe we see a bit of a follow through as far as Chinese memory players are concerned, or a broadening out of the trade. Think about how some of these Chinese PCB makers have also been benefiting from the AI boom, right?
1: Yeah, as Anthony Stevens said, right, there's the winners and losers of AI in this whole China market. So it's a very pick and choose sort of thing. So does it actually lead to more gains as a benchmark or as an index? Possibly not. But, you know, the insatiable demand when it comes to memory continues to really dominate the headlines here, despite the fact that there's a lingering doubt about whether we have reached some sort of deal between the U.S. and Iran. So with that in mind, you know, we continue to look and head higher when it comes to tech here today. Onshore markets, though, are certainly not feeling it. CSI 300, we're down about a fifth of 1%. Shenzhen is flat this morning. You're seeing when it comes to crude markets are also slightly down, but not much. We're focusing on aluminum coming up here as well, just given that what we

0: With SK Hynix now joining that $1 trillion club with the likes of Samsung, with the likes of TSMC, right? They're the big three in Asia now. You add the Micron news, and that really did help the whole sector. So there you go. HS Tech is still up, but it's not, once again, it's not the traditional internet platforms that are driving this, right? Look at Tencent, look at Baba, look at Meituan and Xiaomi, all falling here with the exception of Baidu. But Xiaomi certainly is the one to watch here, right? Because they are on the other side of this whole coin. When they're dealing with the hit from memory chip prices, and that's really weighing on its smartphone business, the EV AI business was loss-making. And then you add when it comes to consumer products and the reduction of subsidies, that's also impacting that business as well. So multiple headwinds when it comes to Xiaomi. That's why you're seeing the stock down by about 1% or more this morning. Let's take a look at some of the chip stocks, though, because that certainly is what could be the bright spot once again. And there you go, SMIC, Hua Hong Semi, ASMPT, all seeing some outsized moves here. So certainly, you know, you don't want to get in front of this train right now. So China chip stocks are also doing quite well. There also is some AI adjacent, AI related sort of companies, right, that are listing today. Take a look at Beijing Deep Zero Tech. This is a AI driven marketing tech company there, and you are seeing close to 200% gains at the first day of trade. It's the one of three here. So Shenzhen SDMC Tech, ViewTrix Tech. What a day to actually list here today, given that tech certainly is the winner here. We talked about aluminum. We did see when it comes to some of the Shanghai futures are a little bit perked up here this morning after what we saw in London. So there's fears of output cuts in China, which continues to be when it comes to disruptions in the Middle East. You're seeing that authorities are moving to rein in some of the overproduction as we start to see inventories swell. So there was one smelter that's already cutting output of molten aluminum. So there are some fears there here this morning. Chalco, though, is still bucking the trend against some of its peers today, Avril.
1: Yep, we have those numbers also out of China for industrial profits. January to April, you're seeing the number coming in a lot better than the prior reading, so 18.2%. And even on the on-year number, it's 24.7%. So I think this speaks to not just how factory gate prices were pushed up amid the energy shock from the war. It's really this AI demand that has been also buoying profits, right? That's a read-through for some of these firms as well. At the time where China's industrial production for the month of April, it was the weakest gain in a year. So you are seeing how the export boom, AI products, the immense demand for all that, I think that's all feeding into industrial profits. Yvonne?
0: Yep, certainly that's one thing to watch as well. But yeah, it's really all about one name in the game here, and it's really going to be chips. Joining us now is Dan Heiler, senior analyst at EFM Asset Management, joining us here on set. I mean, it's amazing when you have TSMC, you have Samsung, you have SK Hynix, all have a market cap of $1 trillion. Barring just earnings power alone, how do I even track the upside on these stocks now?
2: Yeah, well, it's always about visibility, and visibility, you know, leads into PEs, PE ratios. The better visibility, the higher the PEs.
0: Yeah.
2: And visibility just seems to be getting longer and longer in terms of the chip companies. And we have so few of them, and most of them are here in Asia, right? So that's going to continue to drive pricing power, earnings power, and PEs. So you have this triple effect on stocks: PEs, earnings power, and concentration. And I think this can continue for some time.
0: Are you just adding exposure now? Supply chain?
2: Exactly. So you need to look. I mean, EFM, I think, we're kind of 90% up since starting the AI fund. Mm-hmm. I'd say the key really is, as you look at the different regions, China specifically, valuations are going to be completely different. Yeah, because it's appealing to just a China fund where like there's not that many plays within China itself to get memory. There's a couple. These are going to be big IPOs in memory, CXMC, yeah. NPM. Those are going to add a lot of liquidity. You put up ASM Pacific there. So a lot of small caps on local shares, interesting companies, supply chain companies. So that's one. I think in terms of Taiwan is always a different PE, mm-hmm. because it's got the geopolitical risk. So you have to look at the Taiwan gets this discount, which we think is totally irrational. The risk to Taiwan is risk to the world. So all PEs are at risk if there was anything to happen in Taiwan. So playing the whole stack, I think you start with energy, yeah. Then you move to chips, then you move to, you have to move to like whole data center capabilities. So many things within a data center, the cooling, the pipe.

0: Ping and all that, and then on top of that you have the models and then apps, right? So apps is really messy right now, but for now it's still about the builders. It's very much a land grab. The big CSPs have power. They're trying to get these long-term contracts out to next year. You know, and, you know, 2023, those long-term contracts, you know, were not validated. I mean, they were not actually acknowledged. You know, these CSPs built 2 quarters of inventory, which then ended up. So this is closely on the memory companies, you know, memory. They, you know, the memory companies are remembering that this was not a great outcome. So they're being very careful with capacity. They're adding incremental 10K, 10K here. The NAND companies are particularly careful in spending because that's much more of a commodity. At least with DRAM, there's the HBM, there's the penalty on production, because every time you go up, you lose wafers every time you move up the tech stack, and there's more customization in HBM. So I think this is leading to careful build-out of supply, possibly supply getting closer to demand later next year at best. Will we overshoot at some point massively? Not if we get the next kind of rollout on enterprise. You know, right now, clearly CSPs are grabbing as much as they can, and they're going to take inventory if they can, right? If, you know, there's not really enough to build inventory now. But so I think the next wave really is, as it was with cloud, is enterprises now not really wanting to put everything on a big service provider. They're going to want to put it either on-premise or use neoclouds, and that's starting to fold into the demand. So it looks good out, two or three years out for sure.
1: Yeah. So Dan, I wanted to ask, when it comes to the bottlenecks that you're seeing, or the part of the stack that is perhaps most underappreciated, what might that be? And then when it comes to looking at China, what are the odds for playing catch up, especially when this conversation about the China discount is resurfacing?
0: I love that question, because that's a question, you know, PMs need to ask every day. What's, you know, what are people missing? And I think one of the big exciting next mega trends is this kind of chiplet packaging on substrates for Moore's Law, because it's getting so expensive to shrink die. EUV machines are so expensive, and the physics are crazy. I mean, it's already pretty much black magic what's going on in fabs today. So the idea of putting a bunch of chips on a substrate as opposed to having a large chip is a lot of innovations taking place. You actually need very unique substrates, moving to glass. Intel's investing here. TSMC is investing here. And within that ecosystem, there's a lot of actually, you know, back-end equipment companies. There's photonics that's taking place. So this is kind of the next trajectory growth for semis overall, being able to put, say, 8 GPUs, you know, on a single substrate versus 4 or 5 today. Or 8 or 9, and it's square, right? Is also, it's easier to work with, and there's different ways. Intel failed at this early on because they tried to drill through the glass and it was massive. So now they've adapted this technology. TSMC is going to be scaling this, and there'll be a whole group of companies. Remember, there's thousands of companies that just feed into these big, you know, 5 or 6 companies in the world, and so you need to be able to understand that supply chain. Taiwan has many great small mid caps that feed into the TSMC supply chain as well. So that's how we're thinking about it.
1: So China, where does it fit in?
0: Yeah, great. Yeah, thanks. Yeah, China's got a lot of great small caps too, and medium caps. They've got the two memory plays that are not leading edge, but certainly good enough for the huge capabilities and needs of China. You can put a lot of 7-nanometer chips together on a substrate. You don't need 2-nanometer chips to get AI running, especially if your power is very inexpensive. I mean, in Inner Mongolia, it's probably free with all that wind power. So without power being a big constraint or space being a constraint, China can really go out with more legacy chips, put them together on substrates, and build a very, you know, robust, sufficient for the, you know, for the China market, and that's again a lot of demand on the China side.
2: Dan, it's great to have you. Thank you. Dan Heiler there, senior analyst at EFM Asset Management here. Yeah, we're going granular substrates here this morning. When it comes to what we're coming up next, we're tracking what's going on in Texas here. The Trump-backed Texas Attorney General Ken Paxton wins Republican Senate runoff, defeating four-term incumbent John Cornyn. We have an update live from Dallas next. This is Bloomberg.
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1: We'll take you now to Dallas, Texas, where the incumbent Texas Republican Senator John Cornyn has conceded defeat in a party primary runoff to the President Trump-backed challenger, Ken Paxton. And let's get to Dallas, bringing in our Texas Bureau Chief Julie Fine for more on this. Julie, we're seeing them taking the stage. Paxton has also talked about how he will be the Democrats' number one target in the November election. Put things in context for us. Bring us up to speed.
8: Well, first of all, the most important thing to put into context is there's so much focus on this race because many believe the balance of power of the United States Senate will run through Texas in this election. Now, a Democrat has not won statewide office here in the state of Texas since the early 90s. Democrats believe James Tallarico is their best chance. They feel very confident with him. Their desired candidate was Ken Paxton. Ken Paxton has had some legal battles over the year. He was brought up on impeachment charges in the House, but not convicted in the Senate. They believe that he is a flawed candidate. However, Ken Paxton won, and he won handily tonight. He was ahead in the polls even before he had Donald Trump's endorsement. He really sent a message tonight. He just said change is on the ballot and change won. So it'll be very interesting to see how much money could be spent in this all-important race in November.
2: Yeah, I mean, it's already been very expensive, just this one alone, Julie. But just for a global audience that's watching this right now, what are sort of the implications does this sort of race have to not just, you know, the midterms and the like here? And really, what does his win really show about how, you know, where voters are turning to and why they voted for, of course, this new winner here right now, Mr. Paxton?
8: Well, Ken Paxton, he had the endorsement from President Trump, and this really shows. I mean, he won by a very wide margin tonight against John Cornyn, who has been extremely well-liked in the Senate and very powerful over the years. He was talked about as leader, losing out to John Thune. So this really shows that Donald Trump's endorsement made a very big difference here. Ken Paxton is one that was aligned from Donald Trump from 2016 on, and it really did show the power of their relationship.
2: All right, Julie, we got to leave it there. Thanks for staying late with us. Julie Fine there, our Bloomberg Texas Bureau Chief, joining us out of Dallas here as, of course, we continue to look at these live pictures out of Austin here this morning. And, of course, you can rewatch all the sort of stories that we're tracking here on our Bloomberg Video Hub. We got plenty more coming up. This is Bloomberg.
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1: Here are some of the stories we're following. Ferrari shares tumbled as industry analysts and social media users alike blasted its first fully electric vehicle. The $640,000 Luce was shaped by former Apple designer Jony Ive. Critics are comparing its appearance to mid-market offerings from the likes of Tesla and Honda. Ferrari will be hoping the car's performance will silence the haters, with 1,000 horsepower taking the Luce from 0 to 100 kilometers an hour in under 3 seconds. Xiaomi's first quarter profit fell more than expected as a sharp rise in memory costs weighed on its smartphone business. Net income tumbled almost 60% while revenue dropped for the first time in nearly 3 years. Xiaomi's president says the company plans to improve its product lineup and raise average selling prices to offset weaker volumes. Pony AI has raised its robo-taxi fleet target for this year by 500 vehicles after reporting stronger than expected first quarter revenue. Sales grew by 145% to $34 million, although its operating loss widened to $58 million. The self-driving tech company has also raised its 2026 revenue growth target, signaling confidence in China's robo-taxi market. Yvonne?
2: Well, China is pushing ahead with a vision to link 11 cities, including here in Hong Kong, into an interconnected metropolis aimed at rivaling Silicon Valley's economic power. But this is just one piece of a much larger plan to fuse already massive cities into vast mega regions. Bloomberg Originals has been taking a closer look.
13: You're looking at the largest continuous urban area the world has ever seen. 86 million people fused into a single $2 trillion economic engine. It's known as China's Greater Bay Area.
14: It's a bold, very ambitious attempt by the Chinese government to integrate 11 cities.
13: For China, this is just the start. Its latest five-year plan pivots from individual cities to a focus on mega-regional China. A network of 19 massive clusters with the Greater Bay Area as a primary engine for growth.
15: China's relying a great deal on the Greater Bay Area to provide this kind of a powerhouse innovative economy with a long-term goal.
13: Smaller cities connecting into larger ones goes back millennia. Yet we're no longer talking about a few thousand merchants following a trade route, but instead hundreds of millions of people integrated into a single labor market. Where gaps once took centuries to close, rail lines and relentless paving are swallowing the landscape at a rate of kilometers per day.
16: After 6,000 years of urbanism, cities are becoming larger and larger. Every single city is continuing to draw in more and more people for the kinds of opportunities that they can't get in any other sort of place.
13: Economists believe that unifying the world's massive urban centers can revitalize economies and redefine the rules of growth. What happens here in China could be a blueprint for the future of humanity. This is China's Megalopolis Project.
1: And subscribers can watch that full documentary now on the terminal or our website at Bloomberg.com. You can also find more from Bloomberg Originals on their YouTube channel. We are, of course, in the midst of some market holidays across much of the Asia-Pacific, a number of them in the ASEAN region. But, you know, that really doesn't matter. If you're looking at what is driving markets today, it is the chip-related stocks. I mean, Yvonne, we have the likes of SK Hynix, right, that's now crossed the $1 trillion market cap at a time where, you know, maybe there were some lingering concerns about these memory makers having been burnt before. But there's all this talk about a super cycle now and the extent in which the AI infrastructure build-out has really propelled the demand for memory chips. These memory makers, can determine the pricing. There's so much pricing power, and that's been fueling what you're seeing in South Korea's gauges. Also makes me wonder how the Chinese chip makers play into all this.
17: Right. And it's interesting, right? As you mentioned, as there is this sort of shift to this whole AI infrastructure build out, you know, the ongoing and lingering concerns around memory was always about how cyclical, you know, this industry is. Does this whole build out change that narrative and broken that pattern essentially here is sort of the key question, and something that's more structural seems to be the case, at least for now, and where investors are leaning towards and even leaning towards anything AI adjacent, right? Take a look at the likes of some of these listing debuts here in Hong Kong today. Beijing Deep Zero Tech, for example, this is sort of an AI driven marketing tech company having some, you know, great gains here, right? We're talking about 241% gains here on the first day of school. You have Shenzhen SEMC Tech also a doubling from its IPO price, and Viewtrex Technology also up double digits here today. It's good timing, given that, you know, all these sort of AI tech-related news is really sending plenty of tailwinds here. But, you know, as you see, you broaden it out in the China markets here, it is relatively quiet compared to the rest of North Asia.
1: Yep, let's take a look at what is moving in the rest of the region as well on a day where the focus is still on some of these AI-related trades. Of course, we have been watching the Australian numbers for CPI, and in the top of the next hour, we'll be getting those central bank decisions from New Zealand at a time where, of course, the focus has also been on the higher rates in the country and the extent that has really derailed the housing boom there. We're talking about a housing slump in New Zealand. For the moment, though, you are seeing most of the region in positive territory, and the G10s is interesting. You're moving sideways on most of these currencies at a time where I guess the inflation read-through is something that markets are still considering. How does that feed into the trajectory for growth, of course, Yvonne?
17: Yeah, so it seems like when it comes to RBNZ, all economists surveyed expect things to remain on hold. But then again, what we're looking out for is going to be whether they signal anything, right? When it comes to those revised projections, whether they actually start to indicate the return to rate hikes. Also, when it comes to any commentary on the voting breakdown here. So this is for the first time. If the committee fails to reach a consensus, I'm reading the TLive blog now, we'll see exactly how members split and which way each voted, though. So that RBNZ decision just moments away, of course, and we'll give you a snapshot of how Chinese markets are doing here this morning. Pretty quiet there, but we'll bring you an update coming up next. This is Bloomberg.
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0: 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And on TuneIn's Classic Rock Hits, you'll find only the best in high-octane awesomeness. 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
0: We're looking at
1: Come,
0: sorry about that,
1: Yvonne.
0: April.
1: Yeah.
0: Go for it.
1: It's okay. I mean, we are excited to, you know, look at what the markets are doing this fine Wednesday morning, right? But also tracking what the RBNZ is doing. The expectation is for it to leave things unchanged on hold. We are, of course, expecting perhaps some more signaling when it comes to the central bank's worries about inflation. There's been a lot of talk about for how these developed market central banks, the extent in which they can perhaps look through the first order effects of the Iran war and perhaps look more into how anchored these inflation expectations are. That is going to be the bigger worry. And I think that has something, has been something that our colleagues at BI has been signaling. We are seeing, as expected, the RBNZ leaving its official cash rate unchanged at 2.25%. In terms of the market reaction, there is a bit of a climb when it comes to the Kiwi dollar against the greenback. So we're moving on to those session highs now on the New Zealand currency, Yvonne.
0: Yeah, and the reason why you're seeing the Kiwi now spike, right? You take a look at when it comes to the average official cash rate forecast. It has been basically shifted higher. When you look at this year, when it comes to 2026 third quarter, could go up to 2.5%. 2.84% is where that official cash rate could be by the end of this year. And then it's also raised higher for the first and second quarter. I correct myself. By the time to 2027, that's when things are coming off. But then again, why what you're seeing here is that the future cash rate projections have been raised higher for 2026. They've also been coming out with some of their forecasts here. There's now a chance, basically, that there's going to be a hike, basically by the third quarter. And when they say official cash rate likely to need to rise by more than envisioned. So that certainly is one reason why you are seeing the Kiwi head higher here today. Annual inflation returning to 2%, not until the third quarter of 2027, according to the RBNZ. So they're getting a bit more commentary here on what's kind of leading to these rate hike projections to be pushed a bit sooner here than later. The market was already pricing in three rate hikes by year end. So certainly it seems like these are certainly more hawkish commentary than was expected here. They talked about the Middle East conflict disrupting global supply chains and trading partner inflation is increasing. Near-term inflation expected to increase. So that's going to be the big headline here, that they are signaling for more rate hikes. The key rate will most likely need to rise more and sooner. That's pretty, I would have to say, pretty hawkish commentary coming through from the RBNZ here this morning. So we'll continue to check what New Zealand assets are doing, but you're seeing the first when it comes to the currency. And we're going to have to get a little bit more commentary here on where how the votes played out here. And really, was there a split in any way this time around? In terms of market checks, here's what we're looking at for the rest of Asia. So apart from this sort of macro story that continues to be dominated and really inflation continues to dominate the minds of central bankers, when it comes to stocks, maybe not, right? Because it continues to be the chip story and AI that leads things higher here. Look at the Kospi. We come back from that holiday. We're up some 4%. You have the likes of SK Hynix now with a $1 trillion market cap and join the likes of the other two, Samsung and TSMC. And we continue to see outsized gains for Samsung here today. According to local reports and Yonhap as well, it seems like they've also reached when it comes to negotiations on those wages, there is some sort of deal. So that also clears a pathway for the chip space to continue to head higher here today. For a broader regional market perspective, we're joined by, let's bring in David Savage, our MLive strategist here on another day, another tech rally. But there is more dispersion across the tech space now.
2: Absolutely. And so, yeah, again, another day. Kospi's up over 4%. I think we've become immune to the idea that an equity benchmark can be up 4% in a day. Even more impressive that, looking under the hood, 80% of the stocks are down on the day in the Kospi. So parts of the equity complex that are not exposed necessarily to this AI trade, chips, and certainly the two memory stocks, they're still feeling the impacts of the conflict and some of those macro headwinds. But, you know, the fundamentals also support the dispersion we're seeing too. So if we look back to Q1, most companies have now reported in Asia Pacific. Technology sector, year-over-year earnings growth, 130%. If you look at consumer discretionary, it's negative year-over-year earnings growth. So, investors are definitely, facing, a bimodal risk profile, right, where you have, a challenge of the conflict still presents real downside risks, but on the upside, you have equity momentum, flows, earnings growth, all really pushing equities higher.
0: Talk to me about some of these upcoming mega IPOs, right, in the U.S. When you talk about SpaceX, OpenAI, I mean, they're saying this is the new Mag 7. How do you see that impacting the market?
2: It's interesting because it's already impacting the market, and then we haven't even seen the IPOs yet. But, if you look at SoftBank, it was up coming in today 55% in 4 days, in large part due because its large stake in OpenAI. And if you look at SpaceX, retail's really kind of hit the nail on the head. I think Anthony Stevens has touched on this a lot when it comes to, the Korean stocks and sort of chasing the next sort of bottleneck or the next innovation. We've seen a huge amount of money flowing into any ETF that has any, minor exposure into SpaceX at this point. So ETFs like NASA and UFO, great tickers. But what we should expect is that, investors of all types, once the IPO happens, won't have to wait long to get this exposure through an ETF. Most index providers have been tweaking some of their rules to be able to get the IPO, after the IPO, get these stocks into those indexes faster. So I think if once we see the IPO of SpaceX, for instance, I think we can expect a lot of pretty wild price moves, because 15 days after the IPO, SpaceX is going to be added into the NASDAQ 100 index, and that's $500 billion almost just in one ETF, and potentially trillions track that index. So it should be very, very interesting once it finally happens.
0: It seems like we've kind of, at least the equity market has completely ignored what's going on with the Iran war. I mean, is it still kind of like I can focus on AI with equities, and then with, if I want to express anything macro or when it comes to Iran, I just focus on the bond market? I mean, how do you look at the two?
2: Yeah, I think that's mostly right. I think that's kind of how the market's trading. And I think also, though, as long as the conflict is contained in sort of a range, and that we see that with oil prices too, it's just not a factor sufficient enough to overwhelm flows, equity momentum, the earnings growth we're seeing. And so that part of the equity complex continues to trade on catalysts within that, negative or positive, whereas the rest of the space is definitely still, seeing impacts from the conflict.
0: All right, David, thank you. David Savage there joining us from our MLive team. I just want to correct myself earlier when it came to this breaking news on RBNZ. I apologize here. There's too many headlines coming through. 2026 and 2027, when it came to the average official cash rate forecast, have been all, I would say, raised higher. That's why you are seeing here that movement when it comes to the Kiwi here this morning. So from terms of what we're hearing about the votes and the breakdown of that, so it seems like within the committee, there was three that voted for a hold. And now we're looking at about another three that voted to raise the official cash rate. So there are actually committee members in this meeting that already wanted to hike today. So they continue to talk about core prices, wages consistent with CPI returning to target here. So all members, though, have now had agreed that the future official cash rate raise is likely needed. So future hikes likely needed. This is according from the RBNZ statement here today. So we'll continue to track, of course, what goes on. You are seeing when it comes to the bond market, we were seeing a bit of a rally, a relief here, just given the Iran headlines. Maybe that could be turning in New Zealand here right now. But you are continuing to see the Kiwi at around 58.74. Let's bring in Gigi Look now, CIO at hedge fund allocator GGL Capital Investment Group. And bring us back to markets and really this crazy sort of rally that we're seeing across AI here in Asia. I mean, what are hedge funds asking you now about this whole space here? Can they continue to chase this momentum, you think?
3: Yeah, thanks for having me, Yvonne. It's a hot topic about AI right now. Recently, we received an email from investment bank. There's been a survey saying it's been very crowded. About 10% of the hedge fund allocation is investing into semiconductors right now. It's been historically high. Leverage has been high as well, that we have not seen for a while. And then, you know, like in March, even with the escalation in the Middle East, that was very short-lived. It's probably the shortest recovery that we've seen in history. What's interesting is that as soon as the market stabilized, we saw like capital rotated back into AI and technology. And that's been driving the whole market and creating a lot of dispersion.
0: Is there anything that you think that is any risk in the radar of this whole AI build out right now? I mean, it seems like everyone is heading to one direction here right now. Is there anything that you see as a near-term risk?
3: One risk that we are seeing is a potential liquidity overhang in AI. We know that there's a significant pipeline in IPOs and supply coming in. And historically, that usually coincides with market peaks. But on the opportunity side, we see that the gap between winners and losers is widening structurally. That really creates a lot of opportunity in dispersion. That benefits stock pickers and other opportunities. So what we are seeing for hedge fund is that instead of sticking to beta exposure, they have been shifting to do more dispersion trades, long winners and short losers.
1: DJ, can you talk to us a bit more about those trades, the dispersion ones? I mean, how are they hedging the winners and the losers specifically? What are some of the other ways that they can play this AI and hedge against the risks of, you know, picking the wrong horse?
3: Yeah, I think AI has been changing from just a thematic story into a real economic impact. And it's reshaping industries, human behavior, capital allocation. And there's a lot of things that's moving in industry. For example, like the advanced chips that people are going along, and there are shorts in, say, consumer that's not using tech right now, not using AI. And there are a lot of opportunities, dispersion happening within sectors. So managers are actually looking at these opportunities right now.
1: At the same time, I mean, it's difficult to ignore some of the macro risks for markets. I suppose that's not something you're as actively looking at now, but I mean, you've just seen how the RBNZ, for example, a hawkish shift. Can the AI trade exist, you know, with this cognizance about inflation? Can growth and inflation sort of coexist?
3: Yes. I think it's all depending on the earnings of the, you know, the top names right now. We're seeing very strong earnings, and that's really supporting the fundamentals and the stock movements right now. So I guess as we track the earnings closely, we will find out whether it's sustainable or not, but at least for now, it's very sustainable.
0: It's interesting, your country exposure that you're seeing across some of these hedge funds is still around 50-50 in China. That seems to be, for me, it looks a bit quite an outsized sort of proportion exposure right now, given the underperformance. Why do you think that there is still this sort of allocation to China currently?
3: China is more of a contrarian trade. I think a lot of people are ignoring the China domestic A shares. There are a lot of opportunities. And if you look at Hong Kong, it's lagging if compared to our neighbors like in Korea, Japan, and Taiwan, mainly because there are not enough of AI supply chain names listed in Hong Kong. But China is different. It's a different story. There are a lot of potential, a lot of advanced companies that's listed in China. So we cannot ignore this big market.
0: We've been talking to guests about the monetization sort of runway for some of these Chinese AI companies seems to be tougher than what you see in the U.S., where when they're coming out with DeepSeek, you know, 75% discounts that are now permanent. How can investors contend with the lack of monetization clarity on some of these Chinese AI companies?
3: Yeah, that's why it's very difficult to do an outright long right now. We cannot just do beta exposure. We have to be more selective. I think from now on, it's more about being flexible and being selective. You cannot just go outright long and take exposures abroad, you know, across the board. But we need to really be selective.
1: Gigi, when it comes to what you're seeing on hedges, I mean, you talked about how that, you know, de-risking kind of transpired and then quite quickly the AI rotation came back. What does this mean for the traditional relationships between the hedges, bonds and gold? How do you see that panning out going forward?
3: Yeah, it's a very good question. In March, we actually saw that the traditional hedges such as bond, long rates, and gold were not behaving as, you know, investors expected. So investors like us, we do not want to just rely on static hedges. Instead, we want to be flexible, and we want to be focusing on more portfolio construction and be more selective in terms of hedging the risk.
4: Gigi, we'll leave it there. Thank you. Gigi Look there, CIO at hedge fund allocator GGL Capital Investment Group. Still ahead, we're talking about when it comes to Chinese investors looking for new ways to trade overseas stocks after Beijing's crackdown, which aims to boost domestic markets but may push money abroad. We'll have more from Bloomberg Opinion's Shirley Ren with her great piece here this morning talking about what this, you know, brokerage clampdown could potentially mean for cross-border trading. This is Bloomberg.
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0: Well, we've been tracking, of course, the latest when it comes to the regulatory side of things in China. The China Today column really kind of highlighted it quite interestingly about, you know, why the stock market in China still remains cheap here. And maybe this whole China discount factor is emerging in some ways after Beijing did rattle markets when it came to tightening enforcement against citizens illegally trading overseas. And we saw what happened with some of those online brokers like Futu, UpFintech, Tiger Brokers. And then you have the latest, which was the travel curbs, according to our team here and our sources, for top AI talents. So another question on how they're really going to retain and keep talent when it comes to the whole AI strategic asset sort of space. So then, of course, there is the unwinding of that Meta takeover of Manus that is still underway as well. So taken together, it seems like regulatory conditions are tightening after what we have seen a few years of things easing. But, you know, are things kind of churning now? Let's bring in our Bloomberg opinion columnist, Shuli Ren. She thinks that Beijing's crackdown on cross-border trading is an attempt to encourage inflows into its domestic stock market, but may instead lead to Chinese citizens seeking out new ways to invest overseas. You know, let's bring in Shuli now. So we've seen regulatory sort of tightening before in this space, but the language this time seems very unusually harsh. Why now?
1: Well, I think it's because Chinese just want to chase after the Nasdaq and chase after all markets other than mainland Chinese markets. I mean, if you look at Futu, that's the biggest of the three online brokerages that's being penalized, right? It's a publicly listed company, and you can see that the sales last year increased by 2/3, and they are actually a victim of their own success. And if you look at the trading volume breakdown, more than 2/3 of the trading volume goes to U.S. market, whereas Hong Kong gets less than 1/3. In fact, in the last quarter, the December quarter, trading volume to the U.S. increased by 20%, whereas that of Hong Kong decreased by almost 1/3. So you can just see that the mainland Chinese, they just really want to have exposure to markets other than China.
0: What do you think is going to happen next? What are the implications that you think could happen from this regulatory sort of scrutiny now?
1: I think mainland Chinese are not going to stop, not going to just stop at that. They are going to find new ways to diversify their portfolio overseas. When you look at the China market, like a Chinese government can say they have everything, right? They will build their own Nvidia, Google, etc. But the smart stock market really has nothing. Huawei is still a private company, and we don't have China's Nvidia at all, right? Yeah. So they're going to go abroad, and that is perhaps a problem for the Hong Kong regulators and the Hong Kong financial services companies, because it you know that the SFC came out with a statement last Friday saying that you have to be very careful when you do due diligence on new account openings. You have to track dormant accounts very carefully. So far we're just talking about retail investors. How about private bank clients, right? A lot of them are mainland Chinese. Do we say that where is their money coming from? Why is their money overseas? It's going to create a lot of confusion and chaos.
2: Yeah, Shuli, why is there money overseas? I mean, what can China do to draw that capital back home and into its mainland stock market?
1: I think if you look at the U.S. stock market, it's actually the best in the world, right? Like, and there are just very exciting new mega IPOs coming to market, and also like companies like SpaceX, they can come into the Russell 500 index after 5 trading days, and come to Nasdaq 100 after 15 trading days, and that's quite exciting, and it ignites a bullish sentiments. Whereas in China, if you look at the main index, over 30% of financials, sure, like Chinese government is asking the banks to give out dividends, but how much profit can the banks make? And I think China really needs to do a reform on its stock market and make it a little bit more exciting.
0: Shuli, thank you so much. Shuli Ren there on Bloomberg Opinion, and make sure to check out her column here today. China's cross-border crackdown smacks of Nasdaq envy. That's on the terminal on Bloomberg.com.
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0: Well, we've been tracking, of course, this RBNZ decision here. And, of course, as we heard from the central bank, really kind of turning hawkish here in their latest meeting. And the split was also 3-3. There are three committee members that actually say that they wanted a hike in this meeting. So you are seeing the market adjusting here when it comes to the Kiwi here. We're still seeing gains and strengthening about 0.7% to around 58 there. But really, we're starting to see what the bond traders are pricing in now, the possibility of rate hikes on the table. You have the Bank New Zealand eco team here just raising their forecast and saying that next rate hike could be coming as early as this July. So you are seeing what was supposed to be a relief rally across global fixed income. That's certainly turning here when it comes to New Zealand bonds. The two-year in particular is up 2 basis points here at 351 levels as well. So the inflation concerns, according to our RBNZ seem to be a little bit more than just transitory at this point. When they're talking about rate hikes possibly being priced in the later part of this year to 2027. So that's one thing to look ahead to. There is going to be a press briefing coming up at the top of the next hour as well. Subscribers can also turn to your terminal for more on this. T-Live Go for is your function for the latest updates, plus commentary and analysis from our expert editors.
2: Yep. Aside from that, also tracking the stock markets and some of these movers today, well, there's really only one story in town. From these memory chip stocks, the surge that you're seeing, it's even helped the likes of Kioxia, which we saw a little bit of a reversal just a day ago. So that memory trade, that rotation we saw earlier in the week, looks like it's rotation back. Even some of these Chinese names seem to be benefiting. So these are the movers you're seeing as well as the rally broadens out. Take a look at some of these other names after Qualcomm, right? That reported deal, sources telling Bloomberg that it's tying up with ByteDance. This is going to be great because its products mostly go into the smartphone-related businesses now. Now it can broaden out, expand into data centers. That's dragging up the likes of MediaTek. Solar stocks in China also doing well today. A lot of optimism about capacity shaking out. This is Bloomberg.
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0: AM in Tokyo. Japanese markets are heading to that lunch break in just a moment. And we are seeing continue to see this risk rally continue on for another day here. You take a look at the likes of SoftBank, which continues to really kind of benefit from all these AI news alike. And certainly you're seeing the Nikkei up some 1% here. We're flat, though, on the topics. Dollar yen is still on the 159, a little bit on the weaker side, but still, when it talks to JGB market, actually pretty steady here today. We're at 272, April.
2: Yeah, let's take you as well to the annual UBS Asian Investment Conference that's underway in Hong Kong. Cross over to the event where our Chief North Asia Correspondent Stephen Engel is with our next guest. Steve.
9: That's right. Thank you very much, Avril. And our next guest is someone who's very familiar to the Bloomberg audience. Of course, he has his own show on Bloomberg as well, David Rubenstein, the Carlyle Group's co-chairman and co-founder. Thanks so much.
10: Thank you for having me. My pleasure to be here.
9: So I get the opportunity to ask you questions, then you asking the guests. I'd like to start with the markets right now. Obviously, the S&P 500 has been defying what some say is logic, would say is logic. Record high again overnight, but the bond route has indicated that we have some turbulence, some swirling tide pools under that record high. How are you reading the markets right now?
10: Well, I think their animal spirits have come out in the equity markets and fueled by two things. One, the anticipated IPO prices of OpenAI, of SpaceX, and of Anthropic. I think people are anticipating those will have very high valuations, and that will fuel the market and have an impact on other stocks. Secondly, I think people are thinking the war will eventually be over. And while we don't know when it'll be over, they think it's in sight. And therefore, I think that'll fuel the equity markets, and it's fueling it right now. The bond markets, I think, have been hurt in part because people recognize we still have a lot of debt in the United States,
9: yes,
10: a staggering amount of federal debt, and that there's no real easy way to get around that debt in the near term. Secondly, I think people believe that it'll be very difficult for the Federal Reserve under its new leader, whose chairman is a very talented person, very difficult to lower interest rates in the near term.

0: 4%, and that may actually indicate a need for a hike.
1: Well, the president said at the swearing-in that he wanted an independent Fed, and I think that was a signal that he recognizes that lowering interest rates in the near term is probably not likely. But I think the Fed has a friend in the White House in the sense that Kevin Warsh is close to the president, obviously closer than Jay Powell, and I think that president is going to make it a little bit easier for him than he did for Jay Powell, in my view. I think Kevin Warsh is a very smart person. He recognizes that the numbers, if they come in as high as people expect, be very difficult to lower interest rates. The Fed futures market is anticipating two rate cuts in the not-too-distant future, rate increases in the not-too-distant future, so probably 25 basis points each time, and that's what the markets are assuming.
0: That might not sit well with Mr. Trump in the White House. How much are you concerned by Fed independence now that we've gone to Mr. Warsh?
1: Everybody wants Fed independence. I think the president said he wanted it, but I think recognizing that the war situation is unusual and that Kevin Warsh needs a little time to get his feet on the ground before he can begin to do what he wants to do, which is lower interest rates. He also wants to shrink the Fed balance sheet, and that will take some time to do as well.
0: Is he going to be able to get consensus on that? Because we're going to have a guest later, the former Chicago Fed president for 16 years, who says that's not the way to go.
1: Well, there are some members of the Fed board now who are saying that they don't think we should lower it. I think one of the board members the other day said they didn't think it could be decreased right now, the balance sheet. But we'll see what happens. In the end, I think the war will determine a lot. If the war is over, it'll make things better. If war goes on for a long time, I think it's going to be more difficult to lower interest rates and to shrink the balance sheet.
0: You wrote the book, How to Invest. How do you invest in this turbulent times when we don't know if the Fed is going to go left or they're going to go right, and we don't know necessarily the inflationary outlook? How do you invest in this? I know you don't have executive power necessarily at the Carlyle Group anymore, but, you know, where would you want to be looking for opportunities?
1: Well, we have to not try to make outsized returns. If you're trying to get 20%, 30% rates of return, you're probably going to be disappointed. The most important thing is invest with people that know what they're doing, have a track record, charge reasonable fees, give you transparency, and have a realistic expectation of the rate of return you want. And I think a realistic expectation for a rate of return for blended is probably somewhere in the high single digits, low double digits. If you can get 10% average on overall on your investments, that's very good. If you're going into the alternative space, private equity or the private equity equivalents, you should probably get something in the mid-teens, but something in between 10%, 15% with a blended rate of return, with a blended portfolio is very good. Don't try to get 20, 30, and 40% rates of return, because most people are not going to get that. They're going to lose money if they do that.
0: You like Mag 7? Do you like the AI play as it stands right now? Of course, a lot of the infrastructure speculation, whether data centers and AI is a good investment right now. What's your outlook on that?
1: I wish I were an investor at a very low price in OpenAI and Anthropic, because I think they're going to have very good IPOs. But whether those markets and those prices will continue going up as much as they have, I don't know. I think there's going to be a lot of people probably when they can sell their shares will probably sell the shares, be my guess. I don't know if a lot of people are buying OpenAI at the IPO going to hold on forever, but I don't really know. But I think the prices are fairly full right now.
0: What is your outlook for AI as its impact on the economy and on jobs? Everyone's weighing in on it right now. Iqbal Khan of UBS was saying there are going to be ramifications on jobs, even though, they want higher productivity from it. Jamie Dimon was out saying a similar thing, that he wants to hire more people who are AI experts than maybe traditional investment bankers. What's it going to do to jobs?
1: Whenever a new technology comes along, people get nervous that it will infect jobs, and adversely so. But in the end, when the Industrial Revolution came, when the Internet Revolution came, when other things came, they did unemploy some people, but they employed even more people. So in the end, human ingenuity is such that I think humans will figure out how to redeploy their talents, and I think in the end it'll be good for society, but there may be a difficult transition period.
0: Yeah. What is your outlook for private credit? Obviously, Carlyle's involved with private credit. We know there were a couple of high-profile cases, Tricolor and First Brands, last year. Going forward with the widening spreads and the higher yields right now with this bond shock that we're seeing, what is the future of private credit?
1: Well, for people buying private credit now or investing in it, I think they're going to do reasonably well because the rates are higher. The default rates on private credit are not all that significant. They're relatively about what they are in other types of credit markets. If we go into a recession, then all credit instruments are going to have some challenge. In other words, we haven't had a recession in the United States for more than 10 years. And so if you go into recession, there's going to be a lot of economic challenges.

0: But short of a recession, I don't think there's a big problem in private credit or other debt instruments at the moment.
1: How does all of the things we've just talked about factor into the midterms?
0: I think the conventional wisdom is that a president will lose in the midterms. On average, they lose about 25 seats on the first midterm. And his first term, President Trump lost 41 seats, I believe it was. Barack Obama lost 60-some seats. Bill Clinton lost 50-some seats. So presidents tend to lose seats. Very rarely do you gain seats. I think at the moment, given the war going on and high inflation, I think the president and his people would be thrilled if they could just keep it even. But I don't think they expect to win the House or have a bigger margin in the House. There'll probably be some losses for the Republicans in the House, but probably not as big as people once thought.
1: Is the war going to be his undoing in the midterms?
0: The war will be a factor. The war is not that popular, but I suspect the war will probably be over by the midterms, and therefore it won't be as big a factor then.
1: You and I are baseball fans. You're the owner of the Baltimore Orioles. So do you agree with expansion and do you agree with the salary cap? I'm tired of seeing the L.A. Dodgers win the World Series every year. Small market teams like my Mariners need to have a fair playing field.
0: The Mariners are an excellent team with an excellent owner, and they're the only team that's never been in the World Series. I hope someday they get there, but not before the Orioles.
1: Salary cap?
0: I will let the commissioner deal with that.
1: Okay. David Rubenstein,
0: thanks a lot.
1: Thanks so much for your time. We rapid-fire question. I appreciate it.
0: All right, Mike, my pleasure.
1: Thanks so much. All right, Avril, send it back to you.
2: Great stuff. Thank you. Stephen Engel in Hong Kong with David Rubenstein, host of the David Rubenstein Show, peer-to-peer conversations, of course, very familiar with Bloomberg Television. Now, more from the UBS Asian Investment Conference in the next hour. Former Chicago Fed President Charles Evans joins us to discuss the inflation and rates outlook. And we speak with Nobel Economics Laureate and MIT Sloan Professor Simon Johnson about AI and its impact on the economy and jobs.
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2: Take a look at how Samsung shares are doing today. It's getting the boost, not just from the enthusiasm around the memory trade, but after also its largest union voted in favor of a pay deal that will hand chip workers an average bonus of about $340,000. For more, our Seoul Bureau Chief Kat Barton joins us now. So, Kat, what does this mean for the risk of a strike? How much of a headache has been cleared away?
10: This is the end of a very big headache for Samsung. This morning, the union announced that 74% of their members had voted to approve the deal. And this deal was hashed out over weeks of really torturous negotiations, which came really down to the wire. They only came up with this deal 90 minutes before the strike was due to come into effect, when the government had sent the labor minister to mediate between Samsung and this the largest union, which represents represents mostly chip workers. So yes, as you say, the workers in the chips division are now looking at an average payout of $340,000 US dollars. And Samsung shares are up about 8% or have gone up around 8% this morning already. So it's a very good news for Samsung that the deal appears now to be holding.
11: So, Kat, is everyone at Samsung happy about this deal? We are seeing some reports that workers in some of the non-chip divisions are not too thrilled.
10: Yes, that's exactly right. So workers in the very, very profitable memory division are in line for these huge life-changing bonus payments. But the workers who are making mobile phones, you know, washing machines, other products, finished products in Samsung's ecosystem, they're in what's called the DX division. They are in line for bonuses that are really 100 times smaller than some of their colleagues. In Korean won, some of these memory chip workers will be getting 600 million won, and workers in the DX division could be looking at 6 million won. It's fueling really intense discontent within the company. And according to the experts that we're speaking to here, this is going to be a huge problem for Samsung. They need to find a way to move forward, to get everyone on board and back on the narrative of one Samsung so that the company can continue to perform at this level.
2: Yeah, there's inequality, not just, I guess, in the South Korean economy, but within Samsung as well. But overall, this is seen as good for global chip supply, right? Are there downsides to the deal, though?
10: The only possible downsides is for the South Korean economy more broadly. Bloomberg Intelligence has flagged that these huge bonus payouts, because it's not just Samsung, right? SK Hynix has also agreed huge bonus payouts to its memory chip workers. They're saying that the risk is obviously inflationary. This could really rekindle pressure on the housing market in South Korea, which is already, especially in Seoul, really overheated. So if you have Samsung workers, SK Hynix workers getting, you know, multi-billion won bonuses, it's definitely going to potentially go into equities and go into the housing market, which could be a huge problem for the South Korean government down the line. I think they're already aware of the risks. The other impact is potentially in terms of the spillover. We could see at other major chaebol, for example, Hyundai, which has very active, very strong unions, that they could also, workers could also start asking for payouts of this kind of scale, right? And then there's also the risk that it spills into other smaller medium enterprises, because if the Samsung payouts, the Samsung and SK Hynix AI bonus deals come to be seen as the kind of gold standard by workers in South Korea, it could potentially cause a ripple effect through the whole economy and the labor force.
11: Kat, thank you. Kat Barton there, our Seoul bureau chief with the latest when it comes to Samsung. And I guess what's been going on with Samsung SK Hynix here is really kind of lifting the whole EM complex, right? Take a look when it comes to the MSCI EM index now. That has now risen to a record high thanks to what we're seeing in memory chips in this frenzy today. We have plenty more coming up. This is Bloomberg.
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11: Welcome back. Here are some of the big corporate stories that we're following for you today. Pony AI has raised its robo-taxi fleet target for this year by 500 vehicles after reporting stronger than expected first quarter revenue. Sales grew by 145% to $34 million, although its operating loss widened to $58 million. The self-driving tech company has also raised its 2026 revenue growth target, signaling confidence in China's robo-taxi market. Stock is up some close to 6% here today. Xiaomi shares, though, also have been falling in Hong Kong, even after first quarter profit fell more than expected. Now, that's tied to a sharp rise in memory costs weighing on its smartphone business. Net income tumbled 57%, while revenue dropped for the first time in nearly 3 years. Xiaomi's president says the company plans to improve its product lineup and raise average selling prices to offset weaker volumes. Ferrari shares tumbled as industry analysts and social media users alike blasted its first fully electric vehicle. The $640,000 Luce was shaped by former Apple designer Joni Ive. Now, critics are comparing its appearance to mid-market offerings from the likes of Tesla and Honda. Ferrari will be hoping the car's performance will silence the haters, with 1,000 horsepower taking the Luce from 0 to 100 kilometers an hour in under 3 seconds. All right, we'll stick to, of course, the autos theme here. Volvo has confirmed a Bloomberg scoop that it's reached a deal with the Trump administration to avoid a U.S. ban on vehicles tied to China. Let's bring in our global business senior reporter, Juan Ha. She joins us now. So why do you think this is a big win for Volvo and Geely?
13: A huge win for both companies. I mean, as we know, Volvo, of course, is owned by Geely in China. And they're, you know, on the books, there's this Department of Commerce ban that effectively makes it impossible for Chinese connected vehicle passenger cars to be sold in the U.S. And that's effective for the 2027 model, which should be kicking in soon. So, of course, Volvo has spent more than $1.3 billion invested in its South Carolina plant. It wants to sell cars, and there were big questions as to whether it would be able to continue Volvo cars, you know, whether it would be continuing to sell its Volvo cars in the U.S. So this basically gives it a specific authorization to allow it to continue to build as well as import. So really a big win for Volvo, but also a big win for Geely.
11: Yeah. What does this mean for other Chinese car makers? I'm sure they're looking at this story and thinking maybe there's a chance that they could enter into this U.S. market, or is that too optimistic at this point?
13: That's a big question right now, right? Because Polestar, which is also owned by the same billionaire Li Shufu, who owns Geely, they're saying that they haven't heard, and they're still continuing to work with the Department of Commerce to get also the same authorization as well. So I think for other Chinese manufacturers, there's maybe a glimmer of hope, but really at this point, it's anyone's guess, and you know, negotiations, I'm sure, are still being hammered out at this point.
11: Okay. Juan, thank you. Juan Han there, joining us here with the latest when it comes to Volvo. But certainly, yeah, good news for them when it comes to their expansion in the U.S. They did say they can continue their growth plans in the U.S. So we'll continue to watch, of course, what that means as well. When it comes to, of course, Bloomberg opinion columnists, well, we're talking more about the Fed now, okay? So obviously, you know, what we saw with the RBNZ just now was quite interesting, right? The hawkish turn that the central banks have had to be forced to really turn to because of the rising threat of inflation and fuel prices and the like, and the risk of things becoming more entrenched, right? Well, we've been speaking to, of course, Bill Dudley, and he says the U.S. central bank risks losing credibility over a prolonged failure to bring inflation back to its 2% target. Dudley told us there's a growing risk that inflation expectations become unanchored, pointing to rising long-term and two-year outlook measures.
14: I think the problem here is that we've been above the Fed's inflation target for more than five years, and there is a risk that inflation expectations do finally become unanchored. And the University of Michigan preliminary result last week showed that 5 to 10 year inflation expectations did tick up quite markedly. Chris Waller's focused on the 2 year inflation outlook, you know, two years forward. That's also moved up. So I think the Fed is concerned that they're starting to lose credibility because they haven't been able to get inflation back down to 2%.
2: How much is this Fed sort of conditioned by the pre-pandemic reality of low rates in a way that has made them overly dovish to meet the moment? And frankly, having to reconcile their overly dovish stance with fundamentally stickier inflation as a reality?
14: I agree with that. I mean, I think that if you look at the level of real rates prior to 2007, the real rate embodied in the Taylor rule, for example, is 2%. The Fed's assuming today that the level of real rates adjusted for 2% inflation is 1%. So it's very possible that, you know, monetary policy today is not, restrictive at all because real rates are higher. And there's a reason to think that real rates are higher. Look at the investment spending boom caused by the AI. That's raising real interest rates because it's increasing the investment demand in the economy. The fiscal path of the U.S. is also raising real rates because it's diminishing the supply of savings available for investment. So I think there are good reasons to think that real rates are higher than they have been in the recent past.
2: When you have Christopher Waller saying that his current policy position is to hold rates steady for the near term because policy risks have changed, do you find it interesting that he was able to look through the potential tariff impact on inflation, but he's not when it comes to the oil shock?
14: Well, I think they're really the same in terms of, you know, both being likely to be transitory. The real question, though, is how does it get bodied in inflation expectations? And I just think the Fed is sort of pushing the limits of their credibility to claim that, trust us, that we're going to get inflation back down to 2% when we haven't been able to do it for the last 5 years. So I think he's getting nervous that they can't sustain this. There's also a big risk here. I mean, Kevin Warsh is coming in. The president wants lower interest rates. So you can see all the elements in place where the Fed should, you know, tighten rates sometime later this year. And they don't because of the pressure from the president. So the questions about the Fed's independence, how willing Kevin Warsh would be willing to buck the desires of the president, also weigh into this situation. So I think that if the Fed's independence wasn't under question, then it'd be more likely that inflation expectations would stay well anchored.
11: And that was the former New York Fed President Bill Dudley speaking to Lisa Abramowitz and Anne-Marie Hordern. Just when it comes to, of course, markets and New Zealand is certainly the front and focus here when it comes to, of course, those inflation fears. You are seeing the Kiwi continue to hold on to some of the gains that we saw just an hour before when we talked about that, you know, they did pause on rates. But, you know, when it comes to rate hikes, they're saying that the possibility of them should be faster and sooner. So certainly that lifted the market when it comes to rate hike expectations here as well. That's why you're seeing the two-year yield is up some 5 basis points here as well. So reversing sort of the trend that we saw the last couple of sessions here. And when it comes to the Kiwi, it continues to be around that 58.75 handle here this morning. So yes, that's one thing to see. The Bank in New Zealand is the one that thinks the next rate hike could be coming as early as July. What does it mean for equity traders and the like? You know, you're still seeing when it comes to New Zealand stocks are doing quite well. The rest of the Asia complex is doing quite well, record highs when it comes to MSCI EM. Now, thanks to, of course, some of the heavy lifting that we've seen from Korea today. Of course, SK Hynix getting that $1 trillion market cap. Taiwan is doing very well here today as well. What still remains to be a little bit on the quieter side is still, of course, China and the Hong Kong equity market. But then, nevertheless, anything AI adjacent, right, is doing quite well. Look at Beijing Deep Zero Tech. We're up 265% gains here. We do have the company joining the show tomorrow on the China Show. We're gonna leave it there. See you later.
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22: Live from Sydney, I'm Paul Allen. This is Insight, where we dive deeper into the stories that matter with crucial context and sharp analysis. Well, stocks and treasuries rise as oil holds near the past month's lows after President Trump says talks with Iran on a ceasefire and reopening the Strait of Hormuz are proceeding, even as security remains unclear. SK Hynix and Micron top trillion-dollar valuations as AI memory demand drives chip shares higher and higher. Samsung is joining the rally as it looks to avoid a labor strike.
23: I think it's more about productivity and capacity. Now, if we can use that capacity to serve our clients better, gain more share of wallet, grow faster, grow more, then the impact on costs and jobs is going to be less. Now, if we cannot, and this is an industry-wide topic, then of course it will have ramifications and implications on costs and jobs.
22: UBS APAC President Iqbal Khan says AI can boost productivity, but warns jobs are at risk if that new capacity doesn't lead to faster gains. So how will AI reshape jobs and policymaking? Former Chicago Fed Chief Charles Evans and Nobel laureate Simon Johnson are going to join us live from the UBS conference in Hong Kong.

0: All right, let's take a look at how markets are tracking today. A little bit of weakness in Hong Kong. We're off by about 0.2%. A little bit of weakness in China as well. The CSI 300 weaker by just a few points. Elsewhere, though, this rally just keeps on rolling on. Nikkei better by 1.25%. Seeing some modest gains here in Australia as well. We just had a slightly better than expected CPI reading, so perhaps suggesting more evidence that the RBA is going to be on hold for a little while. The KOSPI's where it's all happening again, though. We've got that index better by almost 5%. And as I mentioned there, SK Hynix and Micron now joining the $1 trillion market cap valuation club. You're seeing SK Hynix just keeps ripping higher and higher, doesn't it? 11.8% higher today. Samsung Electronics also better by 5.7%. Now, I mentioned central banks there. We've seen a hawkish shift by New Zealand's central bank. That's underscoring growing risks for global bond markets. The RBNZ warning the borrowing costs may need to rise to combat inflationary spikes from the Middle East conflict. Now, the turbulence in the bond market is also creating a critical test for U.S. Treasury Secretary Scott Bessent as surging benchmark yields deliver severe economic headwinds. The Treasury's market has been hammered since the U.S. went to war with Iran 12 weeks ago. Energy costs are soaring, pushing 10-year yields up more than half a percentage point and leaving Bessent with few easy options to soothe the market. Well, let's get some more on all of this from the UBS Asian Investment Conference. It's underway right now in Hong Kong, and there is Chief North Asia Correspondent Stephen Engel standing by with our next guest. Steve.
1: Hey, thanks a lot, Paul. Our next guest is Charles Evans, the former Chicago Fed president. You served in that role for 16 years, sir, so we have you on as the expert on what's going to be happening in the next FOMC meeting. Obviously, there's divergent opinions right now with the inflationary impact from the war factoring in maybe a hike instead of what the White House might want as a cut. How do you read what the new Fed chair needs to do?
2: Well, that's a great question. I mean, inflation has been above the Fed's 2% objective for 5 years, going on six now this year. And the most recent Fed summary of economic projections says that it's going to be above 2% next year as well. So that's 7 years. Fed Chair Kevin Warsh comes in and he's inherited the inflation issue.
1: Yep.
2: And it's his to sort of address. The most recent commentary from Fed participants seems to be that they're impatient with the pace of getting inflation down. The, you know, previous statement language, which sort of leaned into most likely another cut, three dissents at the last meeting. And now more speakers have come out and kind of said, yeah, you know, I think that, you know, there's upside risk to the funds rate, too. Downside, but also upside. And Governor Waller's been an important contributor there. So the take that the adverse scenario with the war taking longer could have those inflationary implications.
1: Well, Christopher Waller was just saying on Friday that he's basically making it clear that there's just as much case for a hike than a cut. Right?
2: So that's right.
1: So where does the new Fed Chair Warsh have to listen to? Does he, you know, the Trump administration wants cuts? Maybe those other 11 members on the FOMC, he needs to build a bit more consensus.
2: Yeah, I mean, you know, let's be fair. You know, Fed Chair Warsh is going to come in and he's going to take stock of, you know, how everybody is thinking about the economy and about inflation. I have confidence that he's going to choose a course that is true to the Fed's 2% inflation objective. And that could mean that, well, one thing, it could mean that you're just sitting at the current funds rate for longer than you expected if you thought that things were going to be better on the inflation front than, you know, it currently looks. It could be that there's a rate hike ahead, but it also could be that all of a sudden things are resolved in the Middle East, oil gets pumping again and comes out of the Strait of Hormuz, and maybe, you know, inflation comes down a little bit better. I think that Chair Warsh is going to listen to his colleagues. He's going to have his own opinion. And he said he likes to have messy meetings. I think that means everybody explains themselves. And I think they'll end up probably with the best choice that everybody agrees to.
1: Is the Fed under Warsh going to be less independent than under Jay Powell?
2: I mean, I don't see it that way. Okay. I think that, you know, you've got a committee. Warsh is going to come in with his own strong views, and they're going to have discussions about that. Administrations always like easier monetary policy, especially going into elections. I mean, that's just, you know, that's just noise in the background, I think. And certainly you've got the committee that's going to continue to be looking at the data the way that they've been doing. Data dependence versus something else, that's a question, because he sort of said, oh, you know, I think data dependence is a little bit too noisy, and you kind of, you need to remain true to where you think the economy is going over a trend-dependent kind of way. I know, and so that's going to be another important question for them.
1: I know you're not the Fed Chicago president anymore, but how do you read inflation right now? Because the most recent number, personal consumption expenditures price index, is coming out, I believe, Thursday, tomorrow, looking at about 3.8%. It's creeping up towards 4%. So, I mean, from your assessment, is that mean maybe a hike is more on the cards than a cut?
2: So I'm more troubled by the fact that inflation has just continued to be stably above 2% now for quite some time. And there are reasons why that's been the case. The tariffs had an effect. You would expect those to be transitory, but then along comes, you know, the Middle East war. Conflict, right? And who knows what comes after that? And I think the longer that that takes place, the more that the public gets nervous about inflation. Even if inflation comes down, a lot of prices will not change.
1: Gas prices,
2: and so they'll be, and they could be at a high level. And now all of a sudden, a household's going to go, you know, my wages haven't gone up commensurate with the higher prices that I'm paying. And you could see general dissatisfaction there. And so, I mean, that could cause them to demand higher wages, more costs, more inflation, and things should go on for quite some time. So those are concerns. But it's also the case that inflation came down from its highest levels, but there wasn't a recession. The funds rate, it was at 5.25, 5.3, but you know, that wasn't the highest funds rate either.
1: Yeah.
2: We managed to get lucky. Things unwound. Transitory wasn't transitory, but it wasn't permanent either, and so there was a lot of unwinding. But would it unwind to 2 or unwind to 3?
1: That was different.
2: I don't think we really have a great answer for that yet.
1: That was different inflationary pressures, though, really. This is now the war and the oil shock and gas at the highest level right now.
2: Yeah, but in 21-22, we said the same thing. Oh, this is a one-off, right? These supply shocks, semiconductor chips, you know, this will be transitory. And then we found out that the supply chain got messed up. Well, the supply chain's at risk now, right?
1: Yes.
2: Not quite the same, but it echoes, which is something that makes you nervous about. Labor was scarce during that time period. Firms had a hard time hiring. Wages went up. Those costs got pushed on. So we don't see that. That's a good thing. But, you know, you got to monitor that and be a little bit nervous. Even if, you know, what if we get stuck at 2.5?
1: Yeah.
2: Is that good enough? I mean, that's a key issue. We need, you know, Kevin Warsh has said we need a new inflation framework. And part of that undoubtedly is going to be how you deal with inflation, not exactly where it's supposed to be, but headed in the right way or not.
1: You know, he's talked about regime change at the Fed. He's talked about reducing the balance sheets. You don't think that that necessarily is the issue that absolutely must be tackled? It might be an impossible job to get back down to, what, $800 billion that it was back in 2008. I mean, it swelled up to $9 trillion in 2022.
2: I mean, $800 billion is like hoping that buggy whips come back, right? I mean, that was just ancient history because markets are a lot bigger, the economy is a lot bigger. But lower balance sheet?
1: Okay.
2: I mean, you know, that's a worthy objective. He wrote a Wall Street Journal opinion piece in January of 2025 where he said, you know, wouldn't it be a good thing if the balance sheet went back to where it was in 2019? That was way south of where we are now. And the Fed is actually growing the balance sheet because there's too much volatility in market, money market interest rates unless you start to grow in line with the economy. And so it would really take quite an ambitious program to reduce reserve demands by banks, which would be an important feature for getting the balance sheet down. That is not a short process. It's also a process with a lot of risk. And so while it may be a worthy goal, it's going to be costly and take some time.
1: Yeah. you know,
2: if you thought that the balance sheet was an important contributor to inflation, as he wrote about in that op-ed, that's got to give you a little bit of pause with inflation as high as that. Is that the new inflation framework? He called it practical monetarism, and I think that's something that is worthy of greater discussion.
1: Well, one thing that's been having a lot of discussion here and at every conference I've been to recently is about the impact on the labor market that AI is going to have. How do you look at what all these executives in the banking industry are talking about, adopting more AI to sort of replace certain levels of workers? Are we going to see, from your vantage point of having been at the Chicago Fed for 16 years, you look at the labor market trends. If we're going to have significant underemployment or unemployment caused by AI, what's going to be the impact on the U.S. economy?
2: So, I mean, obviously there are risk scenarios where there would be substantial reductions in employment for all of the reasons, AI reasons that you're talking about. Certainly, corporate earnings calls, executives are pointing to, right-sizing their employment base by using technology. It's a little early, it seems to me, to be giving, high props to AI for all those efficiencies. But you can use it quite well, and people are doing better with that. What will be the employment consequences?
1: Yeah.
2: If they are substantial, this is really a structural change in the economy. This is something that monetary policy isn't going to be able to correct. This is a little bit like, this is akin to the 1970s, where the unemployment rate went up and policymakers kind of go, oh, that must mean that, there's slack in the economy and, we should be accommodative towards that. Well, unfortunately, it was a structural increase in unemployment because labor markets weren't matching workers as efficiently as they did before, and you couldn't do anything about that, and we got more inflation. And so I believe that in the case where AI leads to substantial material reductions in employment, you need the government to help out with some reform programs of some sort, businesses to come together, perhaps in consortiums to work on that issue. But it's not monetary.
1: Right.
2: And there will be a lot of pressure on the Fed to respond, but you got to be a little concerned that that would lead to greater inflation if that were the case.
1: Maybe even in the first term of Mr. Warsh, because these bankers are talking about this is happening fast.
2: I mean, the other thing is, people are comparing this to other waves of innovation, like steam engines, and digital.
1: That created jobs.
2: And things like that. They did eventually, but over a 20-year period, they created jobs. But in the first 5 years or so, it usually wasn't working out that well with the affected parties, right? And so that's the part that you're talking about right off the bat.
1: Charles Evans, thanks so much. Former Chicago Fed president. Appreciate your time here on Bloomberg Television. Okay, guys, more coming up from the UBS Asia Investment Conference.
0: All right, Stephen Engel there in Hong Kong. Thank you. Well, as memory shares surge on AI demand, Samsung got a further boost after its largest union voted in favor of a pay deal that's going to hand chip workers an average bonus of about $340,000. For more, our Seoul Bureau Chief Kat Barton joins us now. So, Kat, does this mean the strike is off?
3: Hi. Yes, it does. This morning, the union and Samsung held a signing deal. 74% of the union, which is Samsung's largest labor union, voted in favor of this deal, which was negotiated right down to the wire. They came up with this agreement literally 90 minutes before they were due to start a walkout that could have been incredibly disruptive for global chip supplies. So Samsung and the union are both very happy this morning. As you say, this could hand huge payouts to workers in Samsung's chip division. There are 78,000 workers. And according to Bloomberg calculations, each of them could be in line for an average payout of $340,000. So, yes, the strike is for now averted.
0: Well, very nice if you work in the chip division, but is everybody at Samsung happy with this deal? Because if you're not in the chip division, what's in it for you?
3: Yes, exactly. There's growing internal discontent within Samsung. So workers who make the company's mobile phones, washing machines, other finished products, in the DX division, they are really not happy with this. They are looking at much smaller payouts under the terms of this deal. They could be looking at payouts of just 6 million won compared to their colleagues in the lucrative memory chip division, who could be looking at 600 million won. So it's a huge discrepancy, and it's fueling a lot of internal tension. And also, we have smaller unions who have filed court injunctions in a bid to kind of block implementation of this deal. Although what we're hearing on the ground is that it's very unlikely those will succeed. So for now, even though there is growing discontent, and Samsung is obviously going to have to really work to get everyone back on board, but the deal will go ahead.
0: How about the implications for global chip supplies? Obviously good, but are there any potential downsides to this deal?
3: For global chip supplies, this is very good news. You know, prices were already high due to a tight supply, so the fact that there will not be an 18-day walkout is great for them. The downsides of this deal are more specifically for the South Korean economy. South Korea already has an incredibly hot housing market, especially in Seoul, and these huge payouts could really, you know, both fuel inflationary pressures and then pile pressure back on the Seoul housing market. The other risk is obviously, you know, financial stability, inflation down the line. But there's the risk of spillover, because we have other big companies here like Hyundai who have very active unions, and they're now looking at these agreements. Samsung's was approved today, but then there's also been one by SK Hynix, also agreeing huge payouts from their AI excess profits to workers. And the risk is obviously that other workers will be demanding payouts of a similar scale, you know, and this could spill over both into other major chaebol in South Korea like Hyundai, and then also even down into small and medium enterprises, down the line into Samsung suppliers. And that obviously will be raising issues and concern at the Bank of Korea later this year.
0: All right. Seoul Bureau Chief Kat Barton, thank you. We have plenty more to come. This is Bloomberg.
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0: Welcome back. You're watching Insight. Texas Attorney General Ken Paxton has stormed to a blowout victory in the state's Republican Senate runoff, handily defeating four-term incumbent John Cornyn. Now, it sets the stage for a November showdown with a well-funded Democrat, James Tallarico. For more, we're joined by Bloomberg Government Editor John Herskovitz. So, John, what does the victory for Ken Paxton say about President Trump's grip on the Republican Party?
9: And it shows that Trump is really in control of the party over the base. This is the third incumbent that Trump has knocked off over the past few weeks in primary elections, Cassidy in Louisiana and Massey in Kentucky. So, you know, he is, if you go against Trump, you're running into trouble. And with Cornyn, he actually voted with Trump almost all of the time. His fault was not being as enthusiastic as much as a supporter of Trump as Paxton. The other thing about this is it's what's been going on in the Republican Party for years is the death of the establishment Republicans. In Texas, the establishment Republicans are embodied by the Bush family. The last of the group was Paxton. I'm sorry, last of the group was Cornyn. And this is kind of the nail in the coffin of the establishment Republicans, who go by the nickname of Rhino, Republican in name only, among the MAGA base.
0: Well, as we look ahead to the midterms towards the end of the year, how's the Senate race in Texas shaping up between Paxton now and the Democrat, James Tallarico?
9: Yeah, I mean, there are lots of interesting numbers, lots of contrast to play. If you're looking at, like, fundraising, Tallarico has done really well, $27 million in funds over the first 3 months. This is probably more than any other Senate candidate will amass for the entirety of their campaign. Paxton had to spend heavily in the primary and the runoff. Texas is a huge state, huge media markets. I think he's at about $7 million in his coffers. Before the Trump endorsement, Tallarico was ahead of Paxton in polling. But the bigger picture is Texas. A Democrat has not won a statewide office since 1994. A Democrat has not won a Senate election since 1988. I think it was Lloyd Benson was the last one. Republicans have come out charging against Tallarico, using familiar languages as a far-left radical. But Paxton has a lot of baggage, a lot of scandals, which make him a bit more vulnerable than an establishment person like Cornyn.
0: All right. Well, for those who aren't familiar with them, can you tell us about some of those scandals that Paxton has faced?
9: Yeah, it's quite numerous. It goes from a personal, he's faced security fraud allegations, an indictment, which the case has been settled. He was impeached by the Republican-dominated Texas House for allegations of bribery and abuse of office. The Republican-dominated Senate in Texas didn't convict him. His wife has filed for divorce for what is known as biblical reasons, inferring infidelity. These things were part of the Cornyn campaign, showing that he has so much baggage, he's unelectable. Tallarico, on the other hand, is a Presbyterian seminarian, someone who's very familiar with the Bible, can talk about Christian beliefs, something which plays quite well in Texas. So you have these contrasts of candidates. Cornyn was seen as the stronger candidate against Tallarico. But the big picture is Democrats haven't won in Texas for a long, long time for a statewide office.
0: Well, thanks very much, Bloomberg East Asia Government Editor John Herskovitz there. Let's get to some of the stories that we're following. Volvo has confirmed a Bloomberg scoop that it's reached a deal with the Trump administration to avoid a U.S. ban on vehicles tied to China. Volvo is majority owned by Zhejiang Geely Group. The agreement overcomes a barrier that has effectively blocked the U.S. market from Chinese cars over national and economic security concerns. And Bloomberg has learned that China is restricting overseas sees travel for top AI professionals at private firms, including Alibaba and DeepSeek. Sources say some individuals now need approval from relevant authorities before heading out of the country. The move highlights how AI talent is now seen as a strategic asset, but risks undermining the ability of AI firms in China to recruit and retain talent. Plenty more to come, including this interview. Nobel laureate Simon Johnson is going to join us from the UBS Asian Investment Conference in Hong Kong, and we'll be asking him about AI, jobs, and whether it concentrates power.
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0: Got some breaking news for you out of Taiwan. Taiwan prosecutors suspect that three individuals did successfully smuggle at least one shipment of NVIDIA AI chips to China via Japan. These three people have been accused of allegedly falsifying documents relating to exports of supermicrocomputer services which contain those advanced NVIDIA chips. Of course, exports of those NVIDIA chips to China are banned, but Taiwan prosecutors suspect that at least one shipment got through via Japan and into China. You can get more on that story on your Bloomberg terminal. Well, memory stocks are leading the charge in equities today. Let's get to market reporter Anthony Stevens for a closer look at the drivers. So, Anthony, let's talk about Micron joining that trillion-dollar club. How's it overnight performance playing out across Asia today?
20: Yeah, that was a blockbuster report from UBS on Micron. They tripled their price target, and their price target is pretty much double where Micron was just last week. So Micron popped 20% overnight, and the read-through from the kind of dynamic highlighted in the report is showing up in Asia. So you see Hynix pop double figures, and now Hynix is a member of the $1 trillion club as well. What's very important in the report is they highlight that U.S. hyperscalers are giving up their pricing power as purchasers to get stable supplies of chips. Now, this basically sets up a very long pipeline of sales for these chip makers, and that visibility of business is what is driving the share price gains today. So it's not only Korea today with Samsung and Hynix obvious beneficiaries. It's moving into Taiwan and even China to a lesser extent today. So this theme really supporting equities across the board in Asia today, and people are drawing the line from memory to what kind of chip materials go into memory as well.
0: So what's next for the memory trade? Because this rally is not really showing any signs of slowing down.
20: Yeah, we've had a couple of headlines in Asia that show, you know, where it can kind of start to struggle. Xiaomi was on the tapes talking about the struggles it's having with memory prices when it came out with results. That kind of mirrored Lenovo's comments as well. So, you know, on the consumer side, there are signs that there is going to be pushback on the pricing power of the kind of the

0: percentage of overall portfolios.
1: All right, Bloomberg Markets reporter Anthony Stevens there. And as industries navigate the adoption of AI, Mizuho Financial Group CEO Masahiro Kahara says the bank will reskill some employees instead of laying them off.
2: There will be certain jobs that will be replaced by AI.
3: Mm.
2: That doesn't necessarily mean that we will lay off people.
3: Mm.
2: We will try to reskill them. I think there are certain parts of our banking system where people can be utilized, actually.
3: Mm.
2: If where you need dialogue with people, you need empathy with people, definitely we need people for that. So that, we can reskill them, I think.
1: UBS Group's Asia Pacific president says artificial intelligence will free up capacity and improve productivity while also having an impact on jobs. But Iqbal Khan told us the impact will be less severe if improved efficiency can help grow the bank's clients and its business.
4: I think the opportunity that we're seeing now with technology and with AI is very much around simplifying, speeding up the processes, not cutting corners, but actually fundamentally improving the process, consistency of process. Just think about documenting source of wealth of an individual. It's a pretty complex task. But if AI can help you contextualize that and help you actually do that and ensure that there's consistency, you're going to fundamentally improve the process in addition to what you're doing today.
5: Nice segue. AI. It's in everyone's discussion book right now. Obviously, we just had Jamie Dimon of JP Morgan talking about that. We've heard some comments that he got a little bit of blowback. Bill Winters at Standard Chartered saying it's going to have a significant impact, obviously, on maybe some of the rank and files in the banking industry. How do you see AI over the next couple of years changing the way you hire and who you hire?
4: So let's step back, right? I mean, clearly, there's a lot of focus on AI. We see high valuations around AI. There's a lot of talk around the value chain, everything from actual LLMs to data centers to the respective foundations, infrastructure. For us at UBS, we've been very focused on AI, specifically also led and driven by Sergio Ermotti, our group CEO. We've implemented, for example, Copilot across the board as just one example. And I have to tell you, in the last 6 months, I've been using it more myself, and I've been using it personally as well as professionally. And it's actually made me more efficient, more effective. And I think over time, everybody will become an AI native. It comes down to adoption and application, fundamentally. We look at this as something that will really enhance and increase capacity.
6: Mm.
4: What does that mean? As we become more productive, we can use that capacity to grow. We can use that capacity to serve our clients better. Imagine at UBS, when you come in through the door as a client, you get onboarded. And if you're eligible to getting a solution or a service from a compliance and regulatory perspective, it comes down to, is that valuable to you or not? And we will serve you. Now, all of that process is curated, semi-automated, manual, people-driven. You can AI-fy that, if that's actually a word today, right? And as you do that, you can create a lot of capacity. And that capacity can be used to serve clients even better and grow.
5: What does it mean about top-line job growth? Do you cut back to get more efficient? How does it work? And how do you communicate that?
4: Look, at the end of the day, as I said, I think it's more about productivity and capacity. Now, if we can use that capacity to serve our clients better, gain more share of wallet, grow faster, grow more, then the impact on costs and jobs is going to be less. Now, if we cannot, and this is an industry-wide topic, then of course it will have ramifications and implications on costs and jobs.
1: That interview was from the UBS Asian Investment Conference in Hong Kong, where our own Stephen Engel now joins us live with our next guest. Steve.
5: Yeah, we're going to continue that conversation about AI with Dr. Simon Johnson, MIT Sloan School of Management Professor of Entrepreneurship and the co-Nobel Laureate in Economics in 2024, along with Darren Asamoah and also James A. Robinson. Darren, I spoke to at the UBS event in China just a few months ago. A great conversation about AI, and obviously you have a lot of thoughts on it as well. Is AI going to be the great job destroyer that many people in the banking industry are talking about? Hedging their comments and maybe not communicating as well to the rank and file.
7: So Drawn Asmogra and I work on this a lot. We have a research center together at MIT. We've written a book, Power and Progress, on this issue. And I think there's a danger that AI, in its automating form, in the form that displaces workers, will predominate, whereas what we're arguing for is using AI to strengthen

0: strengthen human expertise, to increase the demand for human expertise, yeah. and to allow you to expand into new areas, because that will actually strengthen employment.
1: You said many good jobs, though, are going to be lost. You say it's looking increasingly dark. How do we stay away from that worst-case scenario when, I guess, the complaint is that the larger companies are going to be able to get richer because of it, and the worker is going to be left behind?
0: Well, this is exactly where we are right now, which is the automation part of AI is moving ahead pretty much at full steam. And the new job creation part, the part that creates new tasks, the part that expands what your company can do, is being somewhat neglected. Now, we think that's mostly about corporate executive decisions. It's easy to replace people. It requires more work to think about the new frontiers. But you need to think about the new frontiers. And there's a tremendous value to be had there. There's a lot of profit to be had if you can bring the latest ideas out of universities, commercialize them, turn that into manufacturing. And Hong Kong and China have got a great opportunity to do this, but so does the U.S.
1: Yeah, I was strumming through the book in 2023 that you talked about, Power and Progress, right?
0: Yeah.
1: Over a thousand-year struggle over technology and prosperity. You argued that tech does not automatically create good, right? The benefits go to a narrow elite, right? China seems to have a different approach to AI as well. They're worried about that kind of progress going to the corporate elite. So they would like to see a more disbursement, if you will, especially in younger, unemployed people who can kind of do one-person companies through agentic AI. Do you see a completely different bifurcated AI development and philosophical approach to AI between the U.S. and China?
0: No, actually, I think there's convergence.
1: Really?
0: And maybe the rhetoric is different. The U.S. doesn't quite talk about as much about the opportunities for young people yet, but it's coming. And I think both teams, if we can call them that, are pursuing the technology, the frontier. They're realizing the automation is real and dramatic. But what are the people, where are the good jobs going to be? So I think both U.S. and China have got their own political grappling with the same issue.
1: Have you come up with that calculus? Where are the good jobs going to be?
0: Science, new innovation.
1: But not necessarily coding and software.
0: Right. So obviously some of the tasks within existing businesses and also new businesses are being taken over quite effectively by AI, and coding is at the forefront of that. But what you do with coding, how you use computers, there's still a huge amount of work to be done there. And there's great value if you're a computer scientist, but not if you're, let's say, a relatively lower level programmer.
1: So, you know, with this agentic AI, how transformative could this potentially be in China, which doesn't have access to the most powerful NVIDIA accelerators? They have lots of young engineering talent. This seems to be giving a new platform for people to grow their businesses on. Have you explored that in depth and how China is approaching it?
0: Well, absolutely. This is the latest topic, and you know, the researchers like myself are running pretty hard to keep up with the realities. I think that with safeguards and with appropriate management, agentic AI can be immensely powerful. And I think China's ability to build really meaningful technology with, let's say, the less than fully powerful chips, that's actually going to matter a lot for the world. Because when it comes to sharing the technology and disseminating it, there's a lot of other countries that can't afford NVIDIA chips or can't get access to them. So China's got an edge a little bit on the export side there, perhaps.
1: I don't know if you saw the story. We had a Bloomberg scoop today saying that now China's basically expanded their travel curbs to private companies. I mean, we've always known that state-owned enterprises in key areas of national security interest, maybe the top-level scientists or the top executives have their passports held by maybe the party apparatchik in that company. But now we're hearing that private companies are having the same kind of travel restrictions. What does that tell you about how strategically important this is to the Chinese?
0: Well, I think it tells you that everywhere this has become a matter of national security, including where is the talent, can the talent move, is the talent sharing its ideas in the ways that the authorities feel are inappropriate. I do think a big advantage of the U.S. model and what we're building in the U.K., for example, is we're very open. We allow people to come, we allow people to go. We're totally comfortable with ideas being shared, and that's what I would recommend for everyone. But clearly, the stakes are high.
1: You've been appointed recently as an AI ambassador in the UK. How do you see the priorities in the UK on how to harness and maybe put the guardrails in AI as well, but also not necessarily see that job destruction that there's a lot of concern that is going to happen in the US?
0: Right. So the UK is attempting to position itself between the US, which is a sort of anything goes model, and the Europeans, which is like the answer is no, now what's the question?
1: Yeah.
0: So the UK is recognizing that it's not at the frontier of Silicon Valley and it's not big enough to be like China. So where does it play in that global space? Where can they create value? Where can they be useful? What's the public-private partnership that will generate jobs? They're asking all the right questions. Now, these are not easy questions, let me be clear, but I welcome anyone and everyone to come visit us in the UK and look at what we're doing, kick the tires, because we want to bring in private investment catalyzed by the right public policy decisions.
1: Where are the areas that we're not necessarily looking at, that you are looking at, the kind of significant social and economic impact that AI will have? You told me you're writing a new book, Who Rules the World, right? We've seen AI as well be implemented on the battlefield because we happen to have two simultaneous wars going on right now. And the rules of war are changing because of AI as well.
0: Yeah, so drones have changed the rules of war. And now we have drones that are powered by AI. So it's really quite a different future. And these drones are cheap. So they're easy for relatively smaller countries, less well-off countries to afford. So Ukraine and Iran are both using drones. Russia is, of course, producing a lot of drones that it's probably at this point supplying to Iran and feeding into that conflict. These are massive changes. And I think the key point in Who Rules the World is innovation. If you are innovative, if you can use the innovation that's available off the shelf, move the frontier yourself, apply it to your own problems, which include national defense, you are going to come out relatively well compared to other countries. Now, I don't want there to be more war. I think we're better off when there's less war. But then innovation is still going to be critical in terms of, can you create prosperity? Can you share prosperity in your country at different income levels?
1: So how is AI changing power dynamics as the great, you know, G2, as people call, between China and the United States?
0: Right. So obviously we have the G2, two countries pushing the frontier very hard. Then we have a set of countries that have scientific capacity and the ability to innovate and invent new things. That would be in the UK, that would be in Europe, that would be in Russia, that would be in some other parts of the world. They're figuring out or need to get their skates on and speed up figuring out where they position themselves relative to the G2. But then there's a lot of other countries that don't have that kind of innate technological capacity. They have a problem. They have to face up to the fact that many people in their economies will be adopting this technology that will displace workers. Where are the new jobs going to come from in those countries? That's a really hard question.
1: Well, is there AI or evidence that AI adoption improves productivity exponentially? And how is that offset by what is likely to happen in those job losses that all the bankers here are most concerned about?
0: It's not exponential at the level of the economy. There might be specific applications where it's a 10x or 100x increase in productivity, but we're not seeing it at the overall level of the economy. So it means there's no bonanza, there's no fiscal cornucopia. You're going to have to work the hard problems of how do we deal with the displaced workers? Where do they get the new jobs? How do we make sure those jobs are productive and they can get a decent wage? That's going to be a lot of hard work.
1: Is there a bubble in AI, though?
0: Well, I like to say that there's clearly misvaluation, but is it too low or too high? That's the question, right? I don't know.
1: Dr. Simon Johnson, thanks so much. Appreciate it. All right, we're going to send it back to you guys from the day one as we wrap up coverage here of the UBS Asian Investment Conference.
2: All right. Thanks very much, Stephen Engel there in Hong Kong. We've just had the Indian markets open in the past few seconds. Let's take a look at how we're tracking. A little bit of weakness at the moment. The Sensex off just a tenth of 1%, although there's a bit more optimism around at the moment. There's news of a few ships managing to transit the Gulf of Hormuz might ease some of the pressure on Indian gas supplies as well. The rupee is still pretty soft, 95.76 at the moment. We also saw Coal India losing a little bit of ground pre-market. The government planning to sell as much as its 2% stake in the state-run miner. Right, we have plenty more ahead. This is Bloomberg.
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2: Welcome back. You're watching Insight. Well, sources have told Bloomberg that Taiwanese prosecutors suspect that three individuals successfully smuggled at least one shipment of NVIDIA AI chips to China after first exporting them to Japan. Our Asia Tech Managing Editor Edwin Chan has more on this breaking news. So, Edwin, can you give us a few more details about what happened, how this was discovered?
10: Thanks. Yeah, I think what makes this a really interesting development is that when it comes to recently prosecuted or investigated cases of chip smuggling to China, a lot of attention has focused on routes that were through Southeast Asia. And I think Japan is sort of an unusual waypoint for smuggling. And I think this illustrates a couple things. One is that there is obviously huge demand in China for, shall we say, the latest and the greatest AI chips that are now restricted from shipment to that country to fuel the country's enormous AI development industry. And the second thing is, I think, one of the things we've had to come to grips with that's really uncertain is how much chip smuggling goes on around the world, in Asia, to China. And I think this gives perhaps a sense that chip smuggling may be a bigger phenomenon than what public records may show.
2: What does this tell us about how difficult it is to enforce bans like this, and can we potentially anticipate some sort of attempt to tighten regulations?
10: That's a big question, and I think the general consensus is it is rather hard to enforce. The authorities have, in recent months especially, stepped up scrutiny of this area, and I think more broadly speaking, there is a growing realization that if the U.S., for instance, were to get serious about staying ahead in the AI race, then there's a feeling or a perception that they also have to get serious about scrutiny of the lifeblood of AI, which is chips, specifically really powerful accelerators such as the ones NVIDIA makes.
2: All right, Asia Tech Managing Editor Edwin Chan there on that scoop. Well, U.S. Secretary of State Marco Rubio's four-day visit to India ended with promises of deeper cooperation between the two countries. The U.S., Japan, India and Australia have launched a maritime surveillance initiative for the Indo-Pacific region as foreign ministers of the so-called Quad grouping met in New Delhi. So let's get more from New Delhi with our government reporter, Sudhi Ranjan Sen. So, Sudhi, is the Quad relevant again now?
11: Well, I mean, at least, you know, by the outcomes that we see, it is the Quad countries are trying to come together again and make the right kind of noises. We've seen a Quad maritime surveillance initiative being launched. There is an infrastructure initiative around ports that was launched. And also, importantly, there was an energy security initiative that was launched. The energy security initiative in particular is very, very significant in the current context, because it talks about building reserves, strategic reserves in the countries for fuel, and also is looking at, you know, how do you get emergency supplies in case crude oil supplies are again disrupted. Now, having said that, these are all very great initiatives, but how do these get implemented and how effective these become in the days to come is going to be the test for the Quad.
2: So Marco Rubio's visit came at a time of somewhat tense India-U.S. relations. Has this mended ties a little bit?
11: Well, it has mended ties, and it, you know, but there is still a lot of, you know, a lot of road that needs to be a long way that both sides needs to go, because fundamentally there is a lack of trust in New Delhi. And while New Delhi, what we heard from the minister very clearly and officials we have been speaking to, is that while India is very keen to keep working with the United States, it is also looking very carefully at whether, you know, these are only empty words, and therefore it is looking at very concrete actions. What kind of actions come out from the United States, from Washington, addressing the core interests, core Indian interests? So that is where it is. Of course, the four-day visit has, you know, gone a long way to repair the ties, but to say that the ties are back to normal or where they were, say, prior to President Trump's second term, that's still not the case.
2: Sudhi, could we anticipate any movements on the U.S.-India trade front when Narendra Modi heads to Washington later this year?
11: Well, I mean, the indications are that both, you know, it could happen anytime. We're going to see the representatives from both sides, trade representatives from both sides meeting shortly. The indications are that the gaps are being narrowed, it's the movement is positive. But having said that, and looking at the experience that India and the United States have had in striking the deal, because India was one of the first countries to reach out and, you know, seek out a deal with the United States, and then the momentum dropped because there was no kind of meeting ground between the two as the goalposts kept changing. So let's wait and watch.
2: All right, Sudhi Ranjan Sen there on the Quad meeting from New Delhi. And that is it for Insight. Horizons Middle East and Africa up next. Keep it here with us. This is Bloomberg.
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21: It's just gone past 8 a.m. across the Emirates, 6 a.m. here in Cape Town. I'm Jennifer Zabasadja. Let's bring you some breaking news just into our newsroom right now, and that is from European Automobile Manufacturers Association, saying that European car sales rose 7% in April to 1.15 million last month. That is very good news for automakers in Europe grappling with overcapacity, U.S. tariffs, and, of course, waning sales in China. This is the third consecutive month in April that we're seeing consumers snapping up more electric and hybrid models. We still don't know, according to the Manufacturers Association, to what extent the conflict in the Middle East is sparking greater interest for electric vehicles, but still a good sign for EV makers more broadly in Europe. Let's bring you some other stories. SK Hynix has surged into the $1 trillion club as investor enthusiasm for advanced AI chips accelerates. The company is a key player in high bandwidth memory and is now seen as a major bottleneck in the global build-out of data centers. Investors and analysts expect memory shortages to last through 2027, giving Hynix and its peers Samsung and Micron unusual pricing power. Ferrari shares tumbled as industry analysts and social media users alike blasted its first fully electric vehicle. The $640,000 Luce was shaped by former Apple designer Johnny Ive. Critics are comparing its appearance to mid-market offerings from the likes of Tesla and Honda. Ferrari will be hoping the car's performance will silence the haters, with 1,000 horsepower taking the Luce from 0 to 100 kilometers an hour. hour in under 3 seconds. Former BP chairman Albert Manifold says he was fired without warning or explanation. The oil major announced his departure, citing concerns about governance standards, oversight, and conduct. In a statement, Manifold says he disputes the characterization of his conduct. His sudden departure raises new questions about the company's processes as it seeks to turn around years of poor performance. And those were some of your top headlines. I'm Jennifer Zabasaja in Cape Town. We'll leave you with a look at the markets on this Wednesday morning. This is Bloomberg.

0: This is a Sony Handycam. And about 3 decades ago, it featured an upgrade that changed the world. It wasn't the screen or the viewfinder, and it didn't replace this thing. It was the battery. The lithium-ion battery, to be exact, which was lighter and more powerful. And it was about to set off a massive change in consumer technology.
1: Suddenly, Sony had in its hand this product that was selling like hotcakes that it wanted to put not just in the one camcorder, but in every device it could find.
0: Over time, the price of batteries went down and the power they packed went up.
1: And what we know from Wright's law is that the more you make something, the cheaper you can make it.
0: Fast forward to the 2020s, and batteries had improved in power and cost so much that they helped kick off another electronic revolution. This time, in automobiles. Now, just like with consumer electronics, batteries are helping make EVs more affordable, driving adoption around the world.
2: You're not driving a car, you're driving a battery. And China right now is the leader in batteries.
0: China's EVs are already cheaper on average than similar gas cars. And it's no surprise that 4 of the top 5 battery makers in the world are located here. Also, one of them, BYD, has been jockeying with Tesla for years for the title of the world's biggest EV maker. All that success means lots of competition at home, propelling China to look outward for expansion. And while some big markets like the US and the EU have resisted China's cheaper EVs, many emerging markets have brought them in.
3: They're kind of upsetting the chessboard of global power. No pun intended. Sorry.
0: That's okay. I love a pun. China's dominance in global lithium-ion has sparked companies worldwide to recharge their own efforts in battery technology, from new chemistry to production techniques, in an effort to disrupt the status quo. And with great power comes, well, a great opportunity for profit.
4: It sounds like distant thunder. It feels like the sound of money.

0: When you drive an electric vehicle, that car is powered by the movement of teeny tiny electrons, a clever bit of science that converts chemical energy to electricity. Inside a lithium-ion battery is a system built of layers. The cathode is on one side, often made up of a special combo of metals. And then there's the anode on the other side, usually made of graphite. In an EV battery, charged lithium atoms, called ions, move from one end to the other. And their electrons take the scenic route through an external circuit, creating the flow of electricity that makes the car go vroom. Quietly. Between them is the all-important separator, because if the two ends touch, well, you get the picture. And the batteries are filled with a liquid electrolyte, which helps the ions flow between layers. But here's the thing. China's cornered the market on every one of these components. This is Sam Artem. He's a research analyst on the battery industry and knows a lot about the ins and outs of its supply chain.
1: A lot of people assume that we just dig up the raw materials and then we put them together in a battery cell, right? But in reality, this is a very complex, interwoven supply chain.
0: Let's take lithium, for example. I mean, it's in the name, right?
1: So things like lithium can be found in places like salt flats of Chile, the hard rock mines of Australia. Miners extract raw materials from the earth, and then those raw materials are shipped to refining plants, which are usually in China, to be processed into the refined chemicals and the powders that are actually useful for making batteries.
0: Lithium is refined into lithium carbonate and lithium hydroxide. And this processing step is where China has really created a bottleneck. Just look at how much China controls each part of a battery.
1: That battery cell gets grouped together into a battery module or battery pack that goes into your smartphone, your electric car, or into a grid-scale battery energy storage system.
0: In addition to that supply chain, the Chinese government poured hundreds of billions into subsidies for the EV industry.
2: Basically, as early as 2001, the Chinese government wanted batteries and other advanced technology to become a bigger driver for the economy. And it was in 2015 when they came up with this Made in China 2025 plan, where they made batteries along with EVs and robotics as strategic priorities for the future.
3: They started out with public buses, making those electric. They had all kinds of sticks and carrots. It's hard to get a license plate for a new car, but if you buy an EV, you can get one faster. You know, things like that encouraged people to buy electric cars. And all of that kind of state support that kind of created this stable environment in which new battery and EV companies could thrive, because they knew that long-term there was going to be demand for the product because the state was behind it.
0: That sustained support, combined with a vertically integrated supply chain and a talented pool of engineers, helped Chinese battery companies commercialize an overlooked bit of battery chemistry and crack the code on cheaper EVs. Just how cheap? Well, in China, one of the most popular EVs is BYD's Seagull. It's tiny and only has a range of 190 miles. Compare that to one of the cheapest new EVs in the US, the 2026 Nissan Leaf. It has a range of about 300 miles. The difference, though, is in price. You can buy about three Seagulls in China for one Leaf in the US. And part of that is because the Seagull uses a cheaper battery, lithium iron phosphate, or LFP. FYI, we're about to talk about a lot of initialisms. They may be a PITA, but they are the SOP in the world of EVs.
4: A lot of the innovation with lithium-ion batteries now has to do at the component level. On the cathode, there was the lithium iron phosphate cathode, LFP, developed by Americans but scaled up by China. It used cheap raw materials like iron and phosphorus, but it had a bunch of limitations. It couldn't store a lot of energy, whereas the nickel manganese cobalt cathode, or NMC, was a lot more energy dense.
0: Even though NMC packed more energy, the cheaper LFP cells showed promise.
4: And so chemists began making tweaks to LFP batteries with small chemistry changes, small structural changes. And every year, the LFP batteries started to become a little more energy dense. And because China was the place where LFP batteries were finding its most development, they also lowered in price faster than NMC batteries did. So today, most electric cars produced in China are powered by LFP batteries.
0: And they're still improving. Last year, Chinese companies announced that their newest LFP batteries can recharge in about the same amount of time it takes to refuel a gas car.
1: That technical innovation goes hand in hand with the supply chain.
0: But they've hit some bumps in the road. For years, China was investing heavily in domestic EV supply chains. But thanks to overcapacity and price wars, 2024 was the first time Chinese companies invested more overseas than at home. But we'll get to that later. Meanwhile, other players are hoping to disrupt the dominant technology and compete on the global stage.
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0: General Motors, founded in 1908, is one of the OGs of the internal combustion engine. They also built one of the world's first modern electric cars, called the EV1, all the way back in the 90s. But GM cancelled the project after heavy losses. Since then, GM's made headway when it comes to EVs. And now they're trying to kickstart a new kind of battery technology.
9: We've got a chemistry that we think is going to be really competitive. It's a leapfrogging of what they've got in China.
0: This is Kurt Kelty. He's a Tesla veteran who's been working in batteries since Sony introduced lithium ion to the world. Now, Kelty and his team are betting on a new kind of chemistry called LMR, or lithium manganese rich. Another initialism, I know.
10: So this is the final form of the LMR, cathode active material. It contains all the added pixie dust that is going to make it work optimally in a vehicle.
0: That pixie dust is a new cathode mix that boosts manganese, reduces nickel, and nearly eliminates cobalt. GM claims that the shift in chemistry lowers cost without losing too much range.
9: So with the Silverado, we're getting 492 miles. That's with a high nickel cell. If you end up using an LFP cell, you're going to get about 350 miles of range. Well, if you use LMR, you're going to get about 400 miles of range. So it's in between them.
0: GM hopes to launch commercial LMR batteries for SUVs and pickup trucks in 2028. They're also hoping to bring their supply chain closer to home.
9: What we've been doing over the last 4 or 5 years is trying to reduce our reliance on FEOC-based countries, including China. And the most challenging part has definitely been the cathode material. It's the most expensive part. The graphite has also been challenging. Our intention is to have this all outside of China by 2028.
0: GM has invested in several projects to build up a battery supply chain in North America. Shifts in policy have cost GM billions and can make it harder to establish a supply chain.
3: The problem is every 48 years, the United States does 180 and have a totally different policy. The government certainly didn't make it easier on them by changing course every so often.
11: Mr. President!
12: This sucker's quick.
11: you know, they're having a hard time, the electric vehicles, and they want us to pay billions of dollars in subsidy.
3: I don't think the U.S. car companies can compete with China right now, but I think if they have a chance at it, they need to continue to innovate. It's definitely an uphill battle.
12: GM isn't alone in its experimentation. Startups around the world have raised billions to find the next best battery.
3: I don't think the future is at all settled, and there's lots of different chemistries. I like to think of them as ice cream flavors. Everyone's trying out different combinations to see what works best.
12: And it'll take a lot of trial, error, and money to see what new tech actually succeeds. Meanwhile, Chinese battery companies are expanding all over, even here.
13: So in 2006, Goshen was founded in Hefei, China. But today, the company has expanded into the U.S. market, with the first factory being here in Manteno, Illinois. We are going to be making LFP batteries, or lithium iron phosphate batteries.
12: Goshen is one of the world's largest lithium ion battery makers. Its new Midwestern facility will make batteries for EVs, energy storage systems, or ESS, which are used to supplement the electric grid. And this thing.
14: Let's grab this bad boy. Plug it in. That's it.
12: In the past few years, Goshen built several overseas facilities around the world. And now it's flipping the script on an old American tale.
15: What are the biggest challenges of setting up a factory in the U.S.?
13: There's a lot that goes into building a factory. And even a company that has built many factories before, it's not just simply a copy and paste.
12: When it comes to manufacturing, the U.S. is a bit rusty.
3: You have to build something from scratch that hasn't been here before. Or it hasn't been here in decades. That know-how and technology, that manufacturing experience, that's things that the U.S. used to do. We decided it wasn't important anymore and outsourced it. And that's been the model for the last, 50 years or so.
12: Enter international collaboration.
1: It's perfectly possible to make batteries outside of China reasonably cost-effective. And one of those pathways is actually working with the Chinese companies.
12: Collaboration helped Chinese manufacturers get to where they are today. In the 90s, China implemented the 50-50 rule. Foreign auto firms could only operate through a joint venture with a local company. The car companies expanded their markets, and the Chinese counterparts got knowledge spillover. Goshen's Illinois factory has 300 employees, with plans to scale up to 750 by the end of 2026. This is the man responsible for pulling that off, Mark Krusel.
16: So I've been in manufacturing my entire life. So ever since I was 23, I see this as a great opportunity to bring this type of manufacturing to the U.S. I don't want to see the U.S. be left behind like we were being left behind.
12: A key part of the modern American factory? Lots of robots.
16: So this is a very highly automated plant. Goshen's most automated plant to date, we call it Generation 7. So they had Generation 6 in China, and we have Generation 7 here in the U.S. The first thing is you get better consistency, better quality with automation. And secondly, we get to reduce some of the manpower costs. So automation is a little more cost effective in the U.S. than in China.
12: Goshen's expansion is part of a larger trend of Chinese companies setting up factories outside of China to capture new markets and avoid protectionist tariffs. But the company's U.S. expansion hasn't all been smooth driving.
17: Many people throughout Michigan came to today's rally, voicing their concerns of the company's ties to China and the environmental effects.
12: 3 years later, Goshen's additional $2.36 billion battery materials plant in Michigan is temporarily on hold. The hesitation goes both ways. The Chinese government wants to keep the lid on its technology with stronger export controls on various parts of the lithium-ion supply chain.
2: China's battery making technology, as well as their EV technology, is world class, and they're afraid that the U.S. or Europe is going to be able to sort of use that technology for their own purposes, making China less competitive.
12: Needless to say, this is all very challenging for EV and battery makers seeking new shores, but they may not have much choice.
3: I always like to think about the U.S. economy and the Chinese economy as sort of like this one is like the photo negative of the other. Like the U.S. economy is driven by consumption and China's economy is driven by investment in production and R&D. They have all this capacity to make all this stuff, EVs, batteries, and they need to sell it in the rest of the world to keep everybody in China employed. Expanding overseas is really important for any of these Chinese companies because they need new markets to keep growing.
13: I would say that there's a lot of geopolitical uncertainty making companies a little bit hesitant. However, conservatively, our marketing research tells us that there will be over 500 gigawatt hours of demand for batteries just in the North America region alone. And Goshen definitely wants to be a part of that.
12: It's not just the U.S. Demand for batteries is growing globally, which means demand for raw materials.
13: But what if you didn't have to mine?
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0: 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Everything from a small hybrid battery to a large EV battery. 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Other models here are more corroded and more challenging to take apart.
1: We're doing the coolest thing there is. We are turning waste into important critical raw materials for new batteries.
2: In Norway, one in three passenger cars on the road is electric, making it a prime environment for recycling. That's where Hydrovolt comes in. Since the types of batteries can vary, Hydrovolt has to design a recycling process for each kind. Today, there are up to about 200 different batteries. The process begins with D&D. No, not that one. Discharge and dismantle.
0: Over on this side, we have six discharging stations. That's sort of the most critical step, getting the energy out of the battery. And then we move to the dismantling part. We take off electronics, we take off cables, we take off plastic materials. We're in the control room, the heart of this plant. These are battery modules falling into the crusher, ready to be crushed and shredded into pieces. First a coarse crushing and then a finer crushing afterwards.
2: This mechanical shredding process, along with several drying and sorting steps, results in a material mix called black mass.
3: So it's a really fine black powder, which contains the heavy metals like lithium, manganese, cobalt, nickel oxides. So here we are conducting a measurement, and the main components that we're looking for is the nickel and cobalt, which is most valuable, so that our customers will know how much is in the black mass when they refine it.
2: That black mass is sold to chemical companies, mostly in South Korea and Europe, which refine it back into battery-grade material, keeping those same metals in motion from old batteries into new ones in a new circular economy. Another benefit is that it bypasses the troubling human rights record and environmental damage that plague the global mining industry.
1: And the challenge now is to make the business profitable.
2: Norway requires producers and importers to pay to have their batteries recycled, but the economics are still tough. Black mass is priced at a discount based on the cost of metal components, which can be volatile. Plus, Europe's battery supply chain, which would form an important customer base for Hydrovolt, has been slow to develop. In fact, Hydrovolt was initially launched to supply Northvolt, a Swedish startup battery maker that was hailed as a viable counter to Asia. Unfortunately, Northvolt went bankrupt after it expanded too fast and delivered too many faulty cells. But as more EVs age and come off the road in Norway, Hydrovolt hopes the increased supply of EV batteries will help the company scale up operations.
0: We know we're at the very beginning of a very exciting journey. We see all the electric cars outside on the roads, and in 10, 15 years they will be here.
2: It's hard to believe how much has changed since this unassuming battery was first introduced and unlocked a future we couldn't imagine at the time.
4: Batteries have changed the world once, and they can change the world again because the applications for batteries are many and growing, and the need for those applications to work is getting deeper because we have to meet climate goals, because we have to cut the cost of energy, and because we like cool devices.
5: The future is zero emission vehicles. It's just a matter when.
2: That EV revolution has hit a fork in the road, and the pace of adoption is going to be uneven. The US government is betting big on oil rather than ions to move people and goods. And the EU has rolled back their 2035 ban on combustion engine vehicles. But long term, any car company that wants to be globally competitive needs to make affordable EVs, and batteries are the key to unlocking that goal.

0: The biggest classic rock hits do just that. 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And on TuneIn's Classic Rock Hits, you'll find only the best in high-octane awesomeness. 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
1: You need to know, that's what you need to think about.
2: It's 8:30 a.m. across the Emirates, 6:30 a.m. here in Cape Town. I'm Jennifer Zabasadja. Let's check in on your markets on this Wednesday. Right now, we're seeing renewed optimism in artificial intelligence, really helping to lift Asian equities this Wednesday. As you can see, the KOSPI index up more than 3.2%. MSCI Asia Pacific index also getting some support today, up just over 0.8%. Part of the optimism is because we got some of this news from SK Hynix about the company surpassing the $1 trillion market cap. That also following what we heard from Micron, also joining the $1 trillion club. So a number of positive optimism feeding into the markets right now. Let's get you some other news, though. Sources have told Bloomberg that Taiwanese prosecutors suspect three individuals successfully smuggled at least one shipment of NVIDIA AI chips to China after first exporting them to Japan. We're told the trio was detained for allegedly falsifying documents related to exports of Supermicro computer servers containing advanced NVIDIA chips, which the U.S. has barred from sale to China without a license. Samsung shares are higher after its largest union voted in favor of a pay deal that will hand chip workers an average bonus of about $340,000. The deal was signed after about 74% of the company's largest union members voted in favor of the agreement, avoiding a strike that threatened to disrupt global chip supply. And let's just keep checking in on our markets on this Wednesday. As I mentioned, the AI trade seemingly outpacing any ongoing angst about geopolitical tensions. As you can see, U.S. equity futures largely unchanged, although we see Euro Stock 50 futures looking like potentially a stronger start to this Wednesday. Daybreak Europe starts in half an hour. This is Bloomberg.
3: Working from home is career suicide. And we only talk about the upside of working from home. And here we go. We know that people don't really want to hear this. Think about what's happening in the world. Declining birth rates, declining marriage rates, and loneliness epidemic. And we think that none of that is linked to the number of people that, like, don't see people because they're, like, doing Zoom calls from the living room. Like, it's so crazy to not make that correlation.
4: I'm Francine Lacroix, and this is Leaders, the podcast that explores what drives the world's most influential people. This week, I'm speaking

0: for her, and I wanted to talk to her about one of the best and worst days of her career, how she leads with radical honesty, and why, as a self-styled behind-the-scenes woman, she's now chosen to step out into the limelight. Emma Greed, thank you so much for joining us. It's exciting to speak to you again.
1: It's so lovely to see you again.
0: Talk to me about The Good American. The day you launched was seen as one of the biggest successes, almost of all times, in the denim world. A million, right, in sales. Mm. But then you write in your book that actually it was quite stressful and didn't go to plan.
1: You know what? That's an understatement, because it's really interesting when something from the outside looks so perfect. And in one way, it was a total dream. You know, it was the first time that I'd done a business in apparel. And for all intents and purposes, it was like this beautiful, amazing thing that went so well, except from the inside, where, you know, I had no inventory. We'd had this beautiful dream first $1 million day that kind of went down in history. But behind the scenes, I was scrambling. I had like a wait list kind of coming out of my ear holes and no way to satisfy the demand. But more than that, I had like this kind of doubt permeating through the company, on the board, with my shareholders, that perhaps because of that oversight that I wasn't the right person to run the company. And actually looking back, it's kind of interesting that I never felt any fear around that moment. I just kind of looked at everyone and was like, leave me alone, I'm going to figure it out.
0: But never actually, any fear. There was not a moment where you thought, actually, I need to take a step back, or I need to convince the board, or
1: no. And it's so interesting because so many people talk to me about, you know, imposter syndrome and being a first time founder. I never had any of that. I always think, like, if not me, then who? You know, I in my head, it was my idea and I brought it to fruition and I was going to figure out any of the problems. And so much of being an entrepreneur is about figuring it out. You never have the answers. And I think if you have the answers, you're probably not moving fast enough.
0: But the board told you off.
1: I got a bit of a telling off. Yeah. Well, I wouldn't say
0: telling off.
1: There were just some dismissive tones, like, you know, it's like I was a genius at 9 a.m. and by noon it was like, perhaps you're not, you know, best suited for this role. And I just completely dismissed that.
0: So how did you regroup?
1: In a really tumultuous, like, way. I think, you know, I did what I know to do, which is when you don't know something, you ask somebody who does. And so I started calling around. I tried to, like, information gather. I was calling competitors. I was calling retailers. I was, like, literally visiting factories. And so in a way, you could literally get on the ground and say, like, how can I, you know, how can I change this? How can you move this? But the simple fact was the fabric wasn't available because I hadn't had the foresight to get out in front of the calendar and know what I was, you know, up against. But a new brand is a new brand. There was no data. There was no history. There was nothing telling me that this was going to be that successful. And so would I have done anything different? No, I don't think so.
0: What did you learn about yourself? Because a lot of chief executives will say, look, it's only by learning and failing that finally you have the posture to say, like, look, I got this.
1: Yeah.
0: But you think I got this right from the start.
1: I really did. And perhaps that was naivety, but I knew I'd figure it out. In my head, I just thought, this is just another problem. And my life is a series of problems as a leader and as somebody who starts companies and builds things from scratch.
0: Did you tell the employees or did you celebrate with them and figure it out by yourself?
1: I had no choice. The great thing about Good American at the start is that I'd chosen that initial team really well. So I had veterans in my business. The person, and thank God she still works with me now, but in a different company. But the woman that was really in charge of product had been in the denim space for 20 years. And the guy that ran all design really was, you know, like, so ingratiated in the denim community in LA that we were able to literally knock on doors and ask favors. And so I thankfully had surrounded myself with people who knew better and could help me open doors.
0: You talk a lot about, you know, giving employees honest feedback. Radical honesty? How do you describe it?
1: It is radical honesty, but that's also so much about who I am. And so I've always thought to myself, I can just be honest with myself. I don't need to walk around with some, you know, guilt on my shoulder and carrying stuff that doesn't serve me. So for me, it's just about honesty, take the learning, move on.
0: What does that look like when you talk to employees?
1: It looks very straightforward. Here's the thing. I don't think anybody in my organizations ever wonder what I'm thinking. Nobody's like, oh, I'm trying to figure out how Emma's feeling. It's like, I am really firm and really fair. I have very, very, very high expectations.

0: for myself and for everybody around me. I give very, very clear feedback. And my job as founder and as a CEO is to have the vision, right? But it's to communicate that vision downwards. And so I'm in a constant conversation with everyone around me. I think I'm super repetitive. I say the same three things over and over and over again. And everybody in the organization should be able to know what our priorities are and know what we're doing. And so I think I'm a little bit of a broken record, but I think that there's an element of consistency that comes with that. And I'm bloody consistent.
1: And you've talked before about needing different people around you to go from 10 million to 100 million to 5 billion.
0: Oh, don't you just. It's not the same people. And, you know, I kind of raised myself in business having an enterprise mentality. I learned that very, very on. I'm not here to do people favors. Business is business, and I do what's best for the company every single day. And often that is what's best for the individual. Nobody wants to be kept in a role that they're not best suited to, because that never works out for the individual or for the organization. So I've learned over time that, you know, what is good for the company is ultimately good for everybody.
1: But what is that, ruthlessness?
0: I don't know that it's ruthlessness. I think that it is just being able to delineate what is right at the time. And, you know, here's the thing. I think specifically as a female leader, you're judged on, you know, how empathetic are you? And so I think the way that we work, and the reason that I think directness is always best, we all know where we stand all the time. I'm not waiting for an assessment moment or a 6-month mark or some kind of like formal review. If you're failing, you probably know you're failing because we've probably spoken about it. It's not like a bolt out of the blue.
1: So how do you hire? Do you hire people that you think can take the heat in the kitchen, or do you expect everyone to just, you know, take it?
0: Well, I hire differently for different stages of the business. But I think in the beginning, you know, you want generalists. You want people that are going to have a, you know, I'll do that, hand up mentality, whatever it is. I think as businesses mature, you're looking for more, you know, category and subject and departmental expertise, and typically hiring for an enormous amount of experience. But for me, what I place so much value on is flexibility. You have to be willing to look and take your experience and do things a little bit differently. So I'm always trying to hire for people that are seriously experienced, but seriously flexible.
1: Is there a concern with loyalty? I mean, are employees still loyal if they feel that you can cut them off at any point?
0: I mean, I don't know about cutting them off at any point. And I think that loyalty is something that you earn. You know, there's a trust in a business. And it really is about people learning to trust that what you say is what you mean and is what happens. And when you do that, you can be trusted regardless.
1: Do you think a lot about incentives?
0: Yeah, I mean, I think that is just the expectation. Like, incentives have to be built in for the best people. And that happens at all levels of the organization. But everybody has to understand how the incentives come to be, right? The company has to perform well in order for the incentives to be, you know, created, but then for them to be paid out and to make sense.
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1: You can't mention Emma Green without the Kardashians. In a way, they were her biggest supporters. She reportedly met matriarch Kris Jenner first and pitched teaming up with Khloe Kardashian for Good American. But was there actually a moment, a meeting of minds, and how did she convince some of the most famous people in the world to go into business with her? Can you talk to me about the pitch when you pitched Good American to the Kardashians?
0: There was never such a like a pitch idea. You know, specifically with Good American, there was an idea that I had, and I really felt that the partnership would, you know, make this thing just accelerate. But it never is, you know, how people kind of see it in the movies. There was a relationship that existed and a moment in time, and the best things and the best businesses always work when what's happening in the culture chimes with whatever you're doing. And I think at that moment, when you go go back 9 years ago, the idea of body positivity and what it meant to do real inclusivity in fashion just wasn't what it was today. And so I think that whenever you're starting something, it's like this melting pot and a smorgasbord of small decisions and the right thing in the culture and the right moment in time and you being the right person, and some element of magic has to happen. But there's never like this like bingo moment where everyone goes, let's go.
3: Don't you have to, I mean, you had to sell your idea, right, at some point.
0: Yeah, but you know, like, you never need to sell an idea that is like that good, you know? Okay. It's like there's an idea and then there are people that decide to jump on board. But, you know, again, I think it like it feels more like a fantasy to be like there's this moment of sell and this moment of yes, because the best partnerships, they happen over time and they come together because everybody has something to bring to the table. And I think that that was one of those magical moments.
3: A lot of people have ideas, but then they don't really come to fruition.
0: I mean, it's difficult to get it made. They have, you know, things that they want to do in their head. And an idea can live on a piece of paper or on your desktop for the longest time, but you've got to get out. The hardest thing is to just get out of the gate.
3: But what's holding people back? And I do see that a lot, actually. Mm. People are either too afraid or say they don't know where to start or they don't have the capital.
0: You know, I don't come from a background where I had either the capital or the network or like the educational background or any of those things. I just tried a lot of stuff and eventually one of those things happened to work out. And at some point, you've just got to take whatever it is that you have and try. And again, I think that we're in such a time where there's this idea that everything has to be like $1 billion brand. Everything has to be a unicorn.
3: But you've managed to do everything at scale, right? So it's smart.
0: I mean, everything that you know about.
3: Okay, what are the failures?
0: There's a ton of failures. There's a ton of things that I've done that didn't work. And when I think about my early businesses, I'd opened offices that didn't quite work out. I have, you know, grown companies and then had to downsize them. And those things are really painful. Right now, we only show the glossy side, the amazing things, the great headlines, the stuff we want to put on our Instagram. And the reality is anyone who is an entrepreneur that's done multiple things will have failed. And you have to get comfortable with this idea of not everything working out. It's not always that you did something wrong, that this thing in this time, this situation didn't work for a myriad of reasons. So long as you figure out what are those reasons and what did I learn from it and what will I do different next time, then that has to be left behind. And I think that if you look around in the culture, that is way harder for women than it is for men, because women are held to an entirely different standard when they start things and they fail. And yet we have men that fail over and over again and close it down and go out and race the next day and nobody mentions anything about it.
3: So once you have a failure, do you do a post-mortem to see what went wrong? Do you? With the whole team?
0: I tell you.
3: So it's like spreadsheets.
0: Absolutely. And you really have to understand, well, what did you do, right? Because I think it's easy to point to the market and conditions. It's easy to look at all of the things that were outside of your control. But often there's a pattern in these things, like that you are a huge part of. And so I really try to, you know, and I hate to go woo-woo, but you kind of have to go inside. You have to understand, like, what is it that I miss and what is it that I didn't see? And how can I change that for the next thing?
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3: For a long time, Emma Green has been the brains behind growing other people's brands. But over the last few years, she's been making a visible effort to be front and center.
1: Whether it's launching a podcast, high-profile TV appearances, or now her debut book, Start With Yourself, this new chapter appears firmly focused on building her own brand. But I wanted to know why now and what next.
3: So in the past, you used to say you were a behind-the-scenes woman.
0: Yeah.
3: What's changed?
0: You know, I still feel like a behind-the-scenes woman. I still go into the office every single
3: podcast.
0: Day.
3: You
0: well,
3: have
0: you know,
3: book.
0: I'm like behind the scenes, behind the scenes in front of the camera. I do a lot of things and wear a few hats. I think what I've realized as I've become more successful is that wherever I go, people ask me the same questions. They always say, you know, how did you do this? And I don't think people are that interested in me. I think they want to understand how they can be successful for themselves. I'm really trying to like lift the lid and demystify what it means to have a successful career and to start a business and to scale a business and what it means to sell or IPO a business, and specifically through the lens of a woman, because I believe that there is social conditioning that actually makes women avoid the exact behaviors that lead to wealth creation, that lead to success, that lead to leadership and opportunity for us.
3: What do you think actually doesn't serve female leaders? Because it starts from a very young age.
0: How long have you
3: we
0: got?
3: We have a lot of time.
0: I need to get these girls like when they're 10, 11, 12, you know, because a lot of it is what we carry. I don't know that the idea of imposter syndrome even exists when we talk about male founders, male entrepreneurs. Why would we be talking about it so frequently for women?
3: Actually, I've heard male entrepreneurs.
0: You have?
3: Yes.
0: Did any of them say, yes, I had it?
3: Yes.
0: Really?
3: Mm-hmm.
0: I've never heard one.
3: And then they say, look, I looked around the room and I thought, actually, if they can do it,
0: if
3: I can
0: do it. I can do it. But the same sentence said by a woman carries a different weight. And I have seen, certainly in my own career, this notion of imposter syndrome can be planted as a seed, even when it doesn't exist. And that's what I want to stop. I want to stop us stopping ourselves getting out of the gates before we've even given ourselves a chance. Because my experience is that women are excellent at making money in the business, and they are excellent at just thinking about things in a really unique way. And I hire so many women that are brilliant, especially when they come back into the workplace after having children, because their time and the way they think about things and is so much more precious that they get really, really good at how
3: to get stuff done.
0: Oh, they get
3: so quickly.
0: So much done, and they get it done so quickly with a different sense of urgency.
3: Do you see yourself as a retail mogul?
0: No.
3: That's a conglomerate. You're all over the internet saying,
0: no,
3: you know, you're trying to build the next LVMH. Does that feel good?
0: Oh, that's so fun. I mean, that's such an interesting headline. How flattering. I think that's a little, I think that's like Instagram headlines. Oh, that's a good, it's a good one.
3: It is a good one. But what do you want to, what are you trying to build?
0: What's really interesting is that what I set out to do, I've kind of done. I wanted to create businesses that I could be really proud of, and I wanted to be part of businesses that I really enjoyed going in and working in every day. Like, I wake up on a Monday and I'm like, let's go. And that for me is winning, because where I grew up and where I come from, people dreaded work. They went to work to pay their bills, and that is not what I do. I do it, and I do it for a lot less. I mean, I'm glad it comes with what it does.
3: But you dream, honest. You see big, you dream big.
0: Yeah, I've always seen big and dream big, but I think that there comes, you know, there's a level of responsibility that comes with that, because I think that, you know, when I look at the landscape specifically for women, specifically for women of color, you know, I think that talent's fairly evenly distributed, but opportunity isn't. And so when I look at the ability that I have to create opportunity for other people, that feels like a responsibility for me. Not in a like super worthy way, but in a way where it's like, wow, there's a lot of great stuff out there, and I've done really well putting my money into other female founders. Yeah. So I actually think there's this whole part of what I'm doing that is part lifting the lid, part giving opportunity, part bringing, you know, like a bunch of people into a conversation and into the business climate that might not otherwise be doing it. And really they should. should.
3: Are you good at, I mean, you seem very good at identifying
0: I'm
3: brands.
0: I'm really good at spotting things.
3: That will, are you, is it, yeah. is this, I mean, that's a difficult talent, right?
0: It's a difficult
3: talent.
0: It's like
3: talent. Magic almost.
0: And listen, I think there's a part of me that says, well, of course, that sounds easy now because my deal flow is so good. But I was good at it even when it wasn't. You know, I'm good
3: How?
0: At spotting opportunities. I think like a customer. You know, I am my own customer in so much of what I do. I have a terrific sense of value on what something is worth. If you buy a pair of jeans from me for $149, they're going to be worth like every $149 that you pay for them.
3: Is a customer of today radically different from the customer of 10 years ago?
0: Customers are so much more informed, and there are no barriers to what you can get, where you can get it. And brands have more responsibility to their customers than ever before. That's fine. That's healthy. You know, may the best brands win.
3: Is it more difficult? It's just harder to sell.
0: Harder to sell because of tariffs and moving stuff around.
3: Well,
0: it's harder, and the media landscape is so much more fragmented.
3: Right.
0: Yeah, I think if you go back to when I started Good American, you could find all of these crazy unlocks, and that shifted into Instagram and shifted into TikTok. And now it's totally fragmented, and we're all like struggling and going, hey, where's our customer coming from?
3: Social media,
0: but what channels in social media, and where are you spending, and how does that shift and change on a daily basis depending on the platform and the vertical even within those channels. So I think there's a lot to consider. The thing that I've learned is that good product will always win. And so what I don't let that side of things keep me up at night. What keeps me up at night is coming up with a new innovation, constantly delighting and pleasing our customers and coming up with things that they don't even know that they need.
3: Is there a brand that you admire more than others?
0: Oh my goodness, there's so many brands that I admire. We just spoke about LVMH, but like Louis Vuitton, you know, I always look at that brand because it's so hard to stay that hot all the time. And, you know, even when I think about a brand like Chanel, you know, it's like, it's a brand that I have always wanted since I was 10 years old, and I want it even more now. You know, I'm like constantly texting to figure out when I can get this latest collection. Like, when does it hit the store? How do I not miss it? And I really admire brands that have that type of staying power coupled with that type of heat. That's a really, really hard thing to do. And of course, I would say brands in fashion, but, you know, I don't know enough about like other spaces. I'm of course enthralled by what's happening in AI at the moment, and I feel like I'm like everybody else. I'm just trying to keep up and trying to make sure I understand and trying to make sure that I'm using everything at my disposal.
3: Do you think it'll change your business?
0: It is changing our business
3: already.
0: Like undoubtedly.
3: In terms of hiring or staffing?
0: I think mostly in terms of like how we're planning the business. So when you think about inventory, needs, customer, data, the way that AI is able to get into those systems and read quicker than we've ever been able to. I think what's really interesting is how to think about businesses in the age of AI. You know, the way that I look at it is that you have to safeguard everything that requires a human touch, creativity, innovation, design, like all of those things should be done by people that understand other people's needs, and the rest ought to be AI.
3: Okay, I have rapid fire. You ready?
0: Born ready.
3: Working from home, good or bad?
0: Working from home is career suicide. And we only talk about the upside of working from home. And here we go. We know that people don't really want to hear this. Think about what's happening in the world. Declining birth rates, declining marriage rates, and loneliness epidemic. And we think that none of that is linked to the number of people that like don't see people because they're like doing Zoom calls from the living room. Like, it's so crazy to not make that correlation. The key to a long and happy life is your close relationships.
3: Should the unpaid internship be brought back?
0: Listen, I did a lot of unpaid internships, and I did it while being somebody that didn't have a lot of money. And that was a real struggle for me. It was a huge unlock for me, the ability to go into an organization and get under the hood without having any qualifications or right to really be there. I think that there have to be certain protections on it, but I'd like to like lift the lid because there's so much like to be learned.
3: MBA, worth it or waste of money?
0: Depends how much money you've got. It wasn't my path. Listen, I am a mother of four. And so the idea that any of my kids would go and do an MBA would be an absolute dream. But would I force it on them? That's like an individual decision. And if you can, then do. But if you can't, don't sweat it.
3: Emma, thank you so much.
0: Thank you so much. What a joy.
3: That was so fun.
0: Thank you.
3: And it kind of like flew by. It's 7:15.
0: I know. I'm like, what happened?
3: I'm like, you're so good.
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16: Live from London, this is Bloomberg Daybreak Europe. I'm Lizzie Burden with your top stories. Joining the $1 trillion club, a breakneck surge in memory chip makers powers global stocks to a record high as SK Hynix and Micron pass the valuation milestone. Oil dips as US officials continue to claim progress in talks with Iran, even as the status of the Strait of Hormuz remains uncertain. And Paxton picks up the primary. President Trump's choice for the Texan Republican nomination thrashes his opponent, the first defeat of a sitting senator in the state since 1970. Well, a very good morning. Here is the picture in markets this Wednesday. The easing geopolitical tensions boosting stocks and futures on the hopes that inflation pressures will ease. But Asian stocks in particular, off to the races this morning. We're up 1.1% at a record, fueled by the chip rally. The S&P yesterday hit a fresh record in the session. So this has gone global. And we've got futures pointing higher on both sides of the Atlantic this morning as well. Now, flip over to the cross asset picture and you can see oil dropping on the progress in the Middle East talks. Brent now trading down 1.6% at $97.99 a barrel. That despite the overnight strikes. Treasury's holding on to gains. So the 10-year down 2 basis points at 4.4%. 6%, And the yen trading at 159 per dollar. Traders really on alert for yen intervention. Now let's look at the risk events on the agenda for today. At 7:45 a.m. London time, we're going to get the April French consumer confidence figures. Before at 9 a.m. London time, it's the European Central Bank's financial stability report. And then at 9 p.m., we shall get a read on software. That coming from Salesforce out of the United States. Let's set you up for the day ahead.

0: We're beginning Asian markets at a record this morning. We can go straight to Avril Hong in Singapore. Avril, what's powering this rally?
1: It is memory chips, right? That insatiable demand for the stocks of memory makers. These companies, a handful of them with a lot of pricing power, and they can pretty much dictate the extent in which we'll see that intensity of the AI data center infrastructure build out. So that is what's powering the gains, the outperformance in South Korea, Taiwan's gauges today. But you also flip the board, take a closer look at how the stock of SK Hynix, this is a stock that has achieved that $1 trillion market cap now. So a couple of weeks after Samsung joined the club, and of course, more recently this week, Micron. And then for positive sentiment also on the margins from Samsung, thanks to the labor union now saying that chip workers have agreed to a wage deal. So this further helps to stave off the risk of strikes. Overall, this is a positive backdrop for the global chip supply. But there are some of these less positive implications as well. You think about how the memory boom and the cost have actually eaten into some of these companies' profits, including Xiaomi, which saw its profits plunge for that very issue. You are also seeing some of these Chinese internet stocks on the downward trajectory, no thanks to the concerns about China, the crackdown there, flip the board again. Think about as well when it comes to the AI boom. We have the likes of Bloomberg Intelligence talking about how in South Korea, given these chip bonuses, that could fuel housing prices, inflation, and then the BOK, Bank of Korea, might in the third quarter of this year pivot to a rate hike. Tomorrow, it's set to meet, expected to leave things unchanged, though. Today, we also had the RBNZ, likely also, likewise, it also left things unchanged, but you had a bit of hawkish signaling. So you are seeing the outperformance in the Kiwi dollar versus the greenback. Korean won also doing quite well today. Lizzie?
0: Avril, thank you very much. That's Bloomberg's Avril Hong. Well, let's take it global now. We just heard about SK Hynix entering the $1 trillion club. Micron doing the same in the US session yesterday. Let's go to Bloomberg M Live strategist Ben Ram now. Ben, good morning. This momentum for tech hardware stocks really seems to be overshadowing geopolitical concerns. Is it just that we needed an excuse when it comes to the geopolitics to focus on the tech?
2: Morning, Lizzie. I think that, you know, everyone's forgotten about the tensions in the Middle East, the war in Iran. Now, investors are squarely focused on the one thing that you mentioned, which is memory chip makers and anything remotely connected to AI. I think that quest for winners is going to continue because, you know, it's been a trade that has been, it's been a gift that's been giving for the past few years at the very least. So I think that that's going to continue. Interestingly, Lizzie, NASDAQ 100 reached fair value yesterday, and at 30,000, it's fully valued on my model. So I think that, you know, investors should get circumspect from here. But the bigger point, Lizzie, is that, you know, the markets are looking for the next 10-bagger. And I think that, you know, they are turning over names that previously were completely unknown. I'm not talking about Hynix, but some of the smaller cap companies in the U.S. They're showing up everywhere in social media feeds, companies that no one has ever heard of. But because these have something to do with memory or AI. I mean, a classic case in point is Allbirds, which said that it was diversifying into AI. And they saw the market cap surge 7 to 8-fold, and just 1 month later, it's come crashing down. So I think in a market as rewarding as the NASDAQ and the S&P, the NASDAQ has trebled in value in the past 3.5 years. It's better to stick to beta, which is just a broad exposure to the market rather than this unending quest for the next 10-bagger, which can leave investors with their fingers burnt when the tide turns out.
0: And as you say, for the NASDAQ, we're past the 30K mark and futures pointing even higher this morning, up another 0.1%. But then I also want to turn to rates and Japan in particular. We've had a 40-year JGB auction. How is it received?
2: It went off without much of a hiccup. I think that, you know, there was demand from real money investors and life insurers. So I didn't see much of a hiccup before the auction, so I had no doubt it would go through, and it did go through. But I think that, you know, what the performance in the auction masks what is really going on in the secondary market. In the secondary market, across the breadth of the curve, the 2-year to the 30-year, They're all trading at a considerable price discount to U.S. Treasuries if we fully swap out the yields into U.S. dollars. So I think that, you know, and the markets are wise, and they caught on to the fact that the Bank of Japan is heavily behind the curve in when it comes to fighting inflation. And as long as the BOJ remains reluctant to correct that, I think that JGBs will continue to trade at a discount.
0: Okay, Bloomberg M Live strategist Fen Ram, thank you very much for that analysis. Well, turning now to the geopolitics, the U.S. is touting progress toward a peace deal with Iran, even as fresh hostilities and uncertainty over the vital Strait of Hormuz persist. Security in the waterway remains unclear after the two sides exchanged strikes earlier this week. We can go now to Paul Wallace, Bloomberg's managing editor for Middle East and Africa. Paul, good morning to you. So you've got peace talks and military strikes. What are the remaining sticking points in the negotiations?
3: Hi, Lizzie. Yeah, so we are in this pretty confusing passage of play at the moment where you've got peace talks and strikes, as you mentioned. Some of the key sticking points, and there are quite a few here. One of them is Iran's frozen funds. Iranian media said yesterday that it expects $12 billion of funds to be unfrozen as soon as there's an agreement, and another $12 billion to be unfrozen sort of throughout the ceasefire, and it's probably going to be a two-month extension to the ceasefire. Lebanon is another one. What exactly happens with Lebanon in terms of a ceasefire? Iran is insisting that an extended truce should include Lebanon, where Israel is fighting Hezbollah militants. Israel is going to be reluctant to agree to that, and in fact has stepped up strikes on the Arab country in recent days. And the other one, of course, is the Strait of Hormuz. Whether or not Iran will actually allow free passage of ships through the vital waterway. Iran is, you know, and has been since the start of the war almost, it's sort of insisting having some kind of control over maritime traffic. And its most recent comments say that it won't toll the traffic, it won't toll the strait, but it wants to charge for navigation services, which a lot of people will see as very much akin to a toll. That's something that the US is almost certainly going to reject, as well as Arab states like Saudi Arabia and the UAE and Europe, and frankly, most of the world. So those things are key sticking points, and I haven't even mentioned Iran's nuclear program. That would have to be negotiated after this interim agreement, and there's no guarantee that if they can get an interim agreement, they can also, you know, achieve success with talks on the nuclear program.
0: Which raises the question of whether the US is any further forward on Iran than when the war began. But what's the current status, Paul, of flows going through the strait?
3: So flows have picked up a bit. I mean, before the war, you're talking about 130 ships going through each day. Iran is now claiming that roughly 25-30 ships are going through with its say-so and with its help. This is it's hard to verify this because a lot of ships go through by turning off their transponders. It's also a bit controversial because Iran has been requesting charges from some ships, and the ships that are going through are pretty much all denying that they're paying anything to Iran. So we don't know for sure, but clearly there has been a pickup. But even if we are at 30 ships a day, say, we're still way below what we were before this war. So we're not really at a level where the global energy markets and the global economy are seeing some relief.
0: Okay. Bloomberg's Paul Wallace, thank you very much for the update as we await that potential peace deal between the two sides. But still ahead, UBS Investment Bank's Anna Titareva will join us to discuss the latest in European economics. Plenty to discuss for the ECB and the BOE. But first, President Trump's choice for the Texan Republican nomination thrashes his opponent, the first defeat of a sitting senator in the state since 1970. So we'll get to that historic defeat next. This is Bloomberg.
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0: Welcome back to Bloomberg Daybreak Europe. To US politics now. Texas Attorney General Ken Paxton has stormed to victory in the state's Republican Senate runoff, defeating incumbent John Cornyn. With about three quarters of the vote counted, Paxton won approximately 63%, helped by an endorsement from President Trump.
1: Tonight, we just sent a Texas-sized message to Washington. Yeah! I said it in March, and I'll say it again now. Today, change was on the ballot, and change won.
0: Let's put this in context now. We can cross to Bloomberg's John Herskovitz. John, what does this victory for Paxton say about Trump's grip over the Republican Party?
2: It's strong as ever, especially when it comes to primaries. This Trump endorsement is the third one in the past few weeks that has led to an incumbent losing office. We had Cassidy in Louisiana, Massey in Kentucky, and now Cornyn in Texas. And the thing is, when it comes to support for Trump, Cornyn was actually quite supportive of Trump, usually voted with him on almost every issue. The thing is, he wasn't as enthusiastic in his support as Paxton. Cornyn is also considered part of the establishment of the Republican Party, which has been doing battle with MAGA for years. He's considered part of the Rhino group, Republican in name only. So this ends the cycle for these establishment Republicans in Texas. The Bush family is at the front of this. They've diminished in importance in Texas over the years. And we see the emergence of this Paxton group over the past several years. And the nail in the coffin for the establishment is the ending of Cornyn's run for Senate, which happened with this a thrashing at the hands of the Trump-backed Paxton.
0: So then how is the Senate race in Texas shaping up between Paxton and the Democrat, James Tallarico?
2: Yeah, and there are lots of interesting numbers at play. If you just look at some of the funding numbers, Tallarico's done really well. I think he's at about $27 million over the first 3 months for fundraising. This is more than most Senate candidates will get for the entirety of their campaign. Paxton had a bruising primary, a bruising runoff. Texas is an expensive state. I think he's at about $7 million. Before the Trump endorsement, a University of Texas poll showed that Tallarico was ahead of Paxton. So those are the numbers on one end. On the other are the bigger picture numbers. A Democrat has not won a statewide election in Texas since 1994. A Democrat has not won a Senate election since, I think, 1988 with Lloyd Benson. The state leans Republican. It's a heavily Republican state. It's an uphill battle. As soon as the election results came out, the Republicans renewed their attacks on Tallarico. But Paxton has a lot of baggage. This is what Cornyn tried to bring up in the campaign. And it'll probably be an issue as they go. This will be an issue as they go forward towards the general election.
0: Okay, Bloomberg's John Herskovitz across it for us as always. Thank you very much. And coming up on Daybreak Europe, why China appears to be dragging its feet on approvals of Airbus plane deliveries. We'll get to that story next. This is Bloomberg.
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4: 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Nice, right?
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0: Welcome back to Bloomberg Daybreak Europe. Just coming up to 6:20 a.m. here in London, and we turn to transport now. China said to be stalling approvals for Airbus plane deliveries over the pace of European regulators certifying Chinese-made aircraft. Bloomberg understands that over the past few months, China has been delaying final approval that allows the jets to enter the country and start service. Let's get more detail now. We can speak to Bloomberg Asia aviation reporter Danny Lee. So, Danny, what more can you tell us about what China's been doing here? And really how Airbus is reacting.
1: Hey, Lizzie, good morning. So China has been applying a form of economic pressure to signal its displeasure and disapproval to Brussels and by roping in Airbus, the European plane-making giant, to try and speed up or get an impasse broken on getting caught up in European bureaucracy, the certification of the COMAC C919 jet, which rivals Airbus to all intents and purposes. And China wants this process, this certification process, speeded up. And this has been going on for years now, this certification process. So it's an impasse at which China has sought to break by applying pressure on Airbus, specifically by getting new plane deliveries delayed from entering the country. What this has ultimately meant is that Airbus has seen first quarter plane deliveries this year fall to the lowest since 2009, and the number of aircraft going into China collapsed to about 16 so far in the first 5 months of this year, compared to like 47 at the same time last year. So it's a big, big difference. And the fact that Guillaume Faury, the Airbus CEO, has actually since come to China in April to meet with regulators, it's part of the process of which he has sought to at least break the impasse, at least. And he has since said that they expect all of these administrative issues, as he cited, to be cleared by the end of June.
0: Well, they hope, they expect, but what if tensions persist or escalate? What happens then?
1: Well, Airbus needs China as much as China needs Airbus. At the end of the day, I think even with this news coming out now, I think there is a kind of a soft signal that all of the issues, or most of the issues at least, are resolved. The fact that we have started to see a pickup in planes being delivered into China now, we see that in the monthly numbers, but still a long way to go. And even in the last couple of months, the fact that Airbus has won hundreds of plane orders from Chinese airlines, now this would have to be sanctioned and approved at the highest levels of the Chinese government. So I think you can be reassured that there is a kind of more normality in relations and ties here, and everyone getting what they want. But we will have to watch closely in terms of the monthly numbers and deliveries of what Airbus delivers into China, that things are truly back on track.
0: Okay, Bloomberg Asia aviation reporter Danny Lee, thank you very much for that update. Let's turn from planes to cars. European car sales climbing for the third consecutive month, rising 7% to 1.15 million in April. This as consumers continue to snap up more electric and hybrid models. And we can go now to Bloomberg's chief Europe correspondent Oliver Crook for analysis of these numbers. So, Ollie, is it fair to say that the Middle East war is boosting demand for EVs but denting overall demand for cars?
2: I mean, listen, I think it's hard to have a full appraisal of what the impact of the war in the Middle East is going to be on these car sales. There's certainly a logic to the idea that if people are freaked out about the price of oil, about gasoline, diesel, these sorts of things, that, you know, potentially in the long term, they're going to want to move towards something of an EV. Whether or not the sort of war has done that is another question. In terms of denting demand overall, as you can see on the board there, this year so far, I mean, you've had a war for a large part of this year, and that would generally, you'd think, put some sort of pressure on consumers, maybe not wanting to spend on big ticket items, but you can see there, April sales up 7%, up 11% the month before, almost 2% the month before. It's been a pretty good, strong start to the year here for Europe in terms of the car sales. What I think is really interesting, Lizzie, is if you go into the engine types, what is actually selling? Battery electric vehicles up 38%, almost 40% in the month of April. Hybrids up 12%, call it 13%. Petrol and diesel, both down in the double-digit percentage, down by 15% for petrol, down for 17% for diesel. And another stat, just go when I was pouring through these numbers, Lizzie, in terms of battery electric vehicles, the number of vehicles sold in April, 255,296. Petrol vehicles, 255,900. There is now about a 600 vehicle spread in terms of what is selling in terms of petrol and battery electric vehicles. So you're really seeing those hybrids and those electric vehicles almost taking over from the combustion engine.
0: And who's winning in terms of the brands?
2: Yeah, so this is the big question. Obviously, we follow the brands very closely, and obviously we've been reporting a great deal on how much difficulty there has been on the German market. In terms of the actual brands themselves, we look at them. Volkswagen was up about 3.5% in the month of April. Mercedes up 7%. But again, Lizzie, you want the big numbers. Tesla up 47% year-on-year in terms of their sales back in April, and BYD up 115%. Now, we should say, Lizzie, that Tesla last year, you'll remember, is when Elon Musk was part of Doge. He was having these sort of interviews with Alice Weidel in the AFD in Germany. A lot of negative sentiment in Europe about Elon Musk at that time. So potentially, you know, those sales were crashing last year. A bit of the base effect there. But really interesting is look at the battle of the BEVs, the battle of the BEVs in terms of market share in Europe. Tesla has almost 2% of the market share in Europe. BYD now at 2.2% of the market share, and SAIC about 2.5%. So all of these electric car makers gaining market share in terms of what they own. And Lizzie, just one more stat for you as before we go here. The big number that we have today, and I was pouring through the numbers, and I just had to bring this to your attention, Jaguar sales in the month of April, they sold one car in Europe.
0: Right. Okay. Not great for Jaguar then. Ollie, thank you very much for taking us under the hood of those European car sales. That's our chief European correspondent, Oliver Crook, with all the numbers. Now, to some other stories we're watching for you this morning. The Trump administration has reached a deal with Volvo Cars, allowing the automaker to avoid a US ban on Chinese-linked connected vehicles. Volvo, which is majority owned by China's Geely, of course, says that it received special authorization from the Commerce Department to continue selling connected cars in the United States. The restrictions are part of a broader American national security concern over Chinese technology. Meanwhile, Bloomberg understands that Taiwanese prosecutors suspect that three individuals successfully smuggled at least one shipment of NVIDIA AI chips to China after first exporting them to Japan. The trio was detained last week for allegedly falsifying documents related to exports of Supermicro computer servers containing advanced NVIDIA chips. Taiwan authorities haven't accused NVIDIA or Supermicro of any wrongdoing. And ousted BP chairman Albert Manifold has hit out at BP over what he described as a false narrative surrounding his departure from the British oil major, saying that he was removed without warning or explanation. BP says Manifold was fired because of serious concerns related to governance standards, oversight and conduct. People close to BP told Bloomberg that there had been complaints about aggressive behaviour by Manifold towards colleagues, as well as claims that he handled sensitive information, mishandled that information, and sought to bypass the board of directors in decision making. So those are some of our top corporate stories this morning. Coming up in just a moment, we're going to turn back to the UBS Investment Bank's Anna Titareva is going to join us to talk about the latest on Europe's economic outlook. Stay with us for that. This is Bloomberg.
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Live from London, this is Bloomberg Daybreak Europe. I'm Lizzie Burden with your top stories. Joining the trillion-dollar club, a breakneck surge in memory chip makers powers global stocks to a record high as SK Hynix and Micron pass the valuation milestone. Oil, meanwhile, dips as US officials continue to claim progress in talks with Iran, even as the status of the Strait of Hormuz remains uncertain. And Paxton picks up the primary. President Trump's choice for the Texas Republican nomination thrashes his opponent, the first defeat of a sitting senator in the state since 1970. Well, a very good morning. Welcome to the program. If you're just joining us, 6:30 a.m. here in London. This is the picture in markets this Wednesday morning. The easing geopolitical tensions boosting stocks around the world on the hopes that inflation pressures will ease. But Asian stocks in particular up more than 1% at this point, fueled by the chip rally. Yesterday we saw the S&P notching that fresh record. So this is going global and we've got futures higher on both sides of the Atlantic, just in the case of S&P E-minis up 6 basis points as things stand. But flip over to the cross asset picture. You can see Brent is now down 1.5% at $98.11 the barrel. So we're keeping an eye on the progress in the Middle East talks, but also the overnight strikes, the former seeming to outweigh the latter in the minds of oil traders for now. Treasuries holding on to gains. 447 is where we trade on the 10-year, just down a basis point. And the yen there at 159 per dollar. Traders on alert for potential yen intervention. Time now. Let's look at our front pages this morning. The Financial Times, first of all, leading with the latest from BP and the removal of Albert Manifold. So they're quoting an insider claiming that the ousted chair was engaged in bullying at the oil major. Manifold has called the allegations a false narrative. And then if we flip over to the Wall Street Journal, what do they have today? They're focusing on the big US political developments overnight. Trump backing Ken Paxton and Paxton sealing that Texas Republican Senate nomination, defeating longtime incumbent John Cornyn. Historic victory there. And then here in Europe, we look to Le Monde in France. They're leading on the heat wave, of course, affecting much of Europe, with a headline saying that France has never experienced a day in May as hot as it has seen this week. And boy, are we feeling it this morning. But you can get a roundup of all the stories you need to know to get your day going in today's edition of Daybreak, which terminal subscribers can find by going to DAYB. Go. Well, I hope you're all keeping cool. Let's turn to some other stories we're following this morning in the world of central banking in particular. New Zealand's central bank has kept interest rates unchanged in a 3-3 split decision that was only resolved by the governor's casting vote. The currency jumped as the decision bolstered bets on the rate hike at the next meeting and as the Reserve Bank

0: Japan's experience shows that oil price shocks are never just oil price shocks. They are tests of the entire inflation regime. Or the boundary between temporary and persistent inflation is not mechanical. A temporary shock can become persistent if it changes wages, expectations, and price-setting behavior.
1: So let's continue our global tour of central banks with the ECB, a June rate hike increasingly looking likely for the European Central Bank. Traders pricing a near 90% chance of a move higher. And indeed, we've heard from Isabel Schnabel, one of the board members, calling for a hike in an interview just this week. Let's get analysis now. We can speak to Anna Titareva, pan-European economist over at UBS Investment Bank, who I'm pleased to say joins me now in studio. Good morning to you, Anna. So if we get a peace deal in the Middle East, are we really going to need this June hike from the ECB?
2: I mean, starting with our baseline, we do expect the ECB to hike in June. In fact, we expect another ECB hike in September. When it comes to the June meeting, as you mentioned earlier, we've heard from a number of governing council members pretty clear indications that June hike is on the table. We also, if we go back to the previous ECB meeting, we also need to remember that the hike was already discussed back at the last meeting. So when it comes to the immediate decision for June, it seems pretty clear which direction we're heading. However, we do acknowledge that there is still a lot of uncertainty when it comes to the rate trajectory after the June meeting.
1: Yeah, because you say that there haven't been any major energy spillovers into underlying inflation so far. So why are follow-up hikes necessary if we get a peace deal?
2: Yeah, so, I mean, the million-dollar question for the ECB is all about second-round effects,
1: yes,
2: or the risks that the current energy shock spills over more broadly, especially when it comes to wages and more persistent part of inflation, services inflation. And we know that when we see that evidence in the data, it's essentially too late. So from the ECB's perspective, they will need to react ahead, and they will need to react sort of against any potential risks. So they are seeing some worrying signs, especially when it comes to inflation expectations from both companies and consumers. So there are some concerns about spillover second round effects. And this is what we think is driving the current relatively hawkish narrative.
1: And when you dig into the numbers, Anna, do you think that Germany's fuel tax cut is maybe masking a broader Eurozone inflation problem? Is that partly why you're looking at hikes?
2: So, I mean, I think we need to distinguish between very near-term inflation developments versus, you know, 6 months out. When we look at the next inflation print, we did say that the temporary tax cut for fuels in Germany will play a role. So we actually expect a small month-on-month decline in fuel prices. Headline inflation, however, will still rise to 3.2%. Now, we think that after May, inflation might stabilize. But what's important is that we think that there will be a sort of indirect impact that will take a bit of time. So in our inflation trajectory, we actually have sort of inflation picking back up towards the end of the year when we expect to see goods inflation and food inflation starting to pick up.
1: Okay, interesting. Turning to the BOE, though, because you see the Bank of England holding through 2026 and then cutting in 2027. That's different to what the market is looking at. They're pricing in two hikes this year. So wouldn't it damage the BOE's credibility to go with your predicted path when they've already sounded so hawkish?
2: Yeah, so, I mean, since the start of the conflict, our view has been that the next policy move from the Bank of England is more likely to be a cut rather than a hike. This has to do with the different starting point for economy, for activity, also the fact that labor market has loosened quite a lot, and also very important, the starting point for monetary policy, also when we put Bank of England in the context of the ECB, at 3.75, the policy rate is still restrictive. So when we look at the macro fundamentals, we think that for the bank to address risks of second-round effects, it would be sufficient for them to keep rates at current restrictive levels for longer. But going to your point about risks of credibility, we said that we do acknowledge that there is still a memory, a fresh memory of the experience of 2022, mm-hmm. when the bank was heavily criticized for being too slow, too late. And we do think that this memory still plays in the, you know, in the sort of policy response of the bank, and also contributes to the hawkish bias of

0: the bank. So when it comes to risks of interest rate hikes, we said we don't think it's a zero probability, but we still view that that path more of a risk case rather than the base case.
1: Okay, interesting. And just turning to the fiscal as well, because of course we've got all of this speculation about who's going to replace Keir Starmer as Prime Minister. Is it inevitable that whoever it is going to raise taxes?
0: I think there is still a lot of uncertainty. We still need to hear what comes, you know, from the when or if we enter the leadership challenge, what comes from the candidates. Our view has been that if we do end up with a change in the leadership of the Labour Party, the party is very likely to move more towards the left. We also did say that there are increasing pressures, spending pressures on the government, especially in the context of defence, of energy support measures. Just to flag that so far the energy support measures have been quite small, so we do think that there is growing pressure to deliver something more, especially going into the winter heating season. So in this context, it does also seem that there are also growing pressures to, you know, if you want to stick with the fiscal rules, you also will need to increase some of the revenues. And I think in this context, discussion about tax hikes will come back.
1: And then it becomes a question of what will those tax hikes be? And you've got Wes Streeting, the former health secretary, saying that it would be a wealth tax that works. I wonder what that is, and really whether it could work if you just have, you know, the wealthy sitting on their investments, sitting on their property gains until another government reverses the policy.
0: I think that takes us back to the discussion ahead of last year's budget, because if you remember, it was a very similar dilemma where we knew that fiscal headroom is running low, so there was pressure to increase revenues. And of course, we need to remember that if the government wants to stick with the pre-election promises, they're quite restricted in terms of taxes that they can essentially go to in order to raise revenue. When it comes to wealth tax, I think the example of the non-dom regime change gives us somewhat mixed evidence on how successful that could be. I mean, this is all to say that I think when we head to this year's autumn budget, the government will be facing very similar challenges to what we saw last year in terms of what taxes and what sort of what taxes specifically and how efficient any potential tax increases could be.
1: Yeah, whoever that chancellor may be when we get to that autumn budget. Anna, great to see you. Anna Titareva, pan-European economist over at UBS Investment Bank. Thank you very much. Well, staying with the central banking theme, Bloomberg opinion columnist and former New York Fed President Bill Dudley says that the U.S. central bank risks losing credibility over a prolonged failure to bring inflation back to the 2% target. Dudley told us there's a growing risk that inflation expectations become unanchored.
2: I think the problem here is that we've been above the Fed's inflation target for more than five years, and there is a risk that inflation expectations do finally become unanchored. And the University of Michigan preliminary result last week showed that the you know 5 to 10 year inflation expectations did tick up quite markedly. Chris Waller's focused on the 2 year inflation outlook, you know, two years forward. That's also moved up. So I think the Fed is concerned that They're starting to lose credibility because they haven't been able to get inflation back down to 2%.
3: How much is this Fed sort of conditioned by the pre-pandemic reality of low rates in a way that has made them overly dovish to meet the moment? And frankly, having to reconcile their overly dovish stance with fundamentally stickier inflation as a reality?
2: I agree with that. I mean, I think that if you look at the level of real rates prior to, you know, 2007, the real rate embodied in the Taylor rule, for example, is 2%. The Fed's assuming today that the level of real rates adjusted for 2% inflation is 1%. So it's very possible that, you know, monetary policy today is not, you know, restrictive at all because real rates are higher. And there's a reason to think that real rates are higher. Look at the investment spending boom caused by the AI. That's raising real interest rates because it's increasing the investment demand in the economy. The fiscal path of the U.S. is also raising real rates because it's diminishing the supply of savings available for investment. So I think there are good reasons to think that real rates are higher than they have been in the recent past.
3: When you have Christopher Waller saying that his current policy position is to hold rates steady for the near term because policy risks have changed, do you find it interesting that he was able to look through the potential tariff impact on inflation, but he's not when it comes to the oil shock?
2: Well, I think they're really the same in terms of, you know, both being likely to be transitory. The real question, though, is how does it get bodied in inflation expectations? And I just think the Fed is sort of pushing the limits of their credibility to claim that, trust us, that we're going to get inflation back down at 2% when we haven't been able to do it for the last 5 years. So I think he's getting nervous that they can't sustain this. There's also a big risk here. I mean, Kevin Warsh is coming in. The president wants lower interest rates. So you can see all the elements in place where the Fed should, you know, tighten rates sometime later this year. And they don't because of the pressure from the president. So the questions about the Fed's independence, how willing Kevin Warsh would be willing to buck the desires of the president, also weigh into this situation. So I think that if the Fed's independence wasn't under question, then it'd be more likely that inflation expectations would stay well anchored.
1: 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Well, coming up, we'll dive into AI, lower value human capital. Those comments by the Standard Chartered CEO on AI and jobs triggered quite a stir in the banking world and beyond. We'll take a look at the wider commentary next. This is Bloomberg.
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5: I think it's more about productivity and capacity. Now, if we can use that capacity to serve our clients better, gain more share of wallet, grow faster, grow more, then the impact on costs and jobs is going to be less. Now, if we cannot, and this is an industry-wide topic, then of course it will have ramifications and implications on costs and jobs.
6: That was the UBS Asia Pacific president Iqbal Khan speaking to Bloomberg, warning that artificial intelligence is going to have an impact on jobs, but also has the potential to free up capacity and improve productivity. So let's bring in Bloomberg's Charlie Wells, because I wonder, Charlie, how those comments fit with this broader, evolving and seemingly escalating commentary on AI coming from executives. Who could forget Bill Winter's commentary?
7: Lizzie, that's exactly right. And I think escalation, as you mentioned, is really the key word here, because what we are seeing really is a shift in the way that some of the most powerful executives on Wall Street are talking about AI. You had those comments from Bill Winters talking about lower value human capital potentially being replaced, which he had to apologize for, but also some heated words really coming from Georges El-Hedery at HSBC about how AI could destroy certain jobs. So a shift from some skepticism to a real embrace here, even just in the past few days. Let's flip and take a look at some other commentary as well from Jamie Dimon talking about hiring more AI people, as well as Venkat here from Barclays talking about investing in the technology, but also the people. Now, this gets at that broader question of to what degree will AI replace jobs? How vulnerable are certain jobs to AI? Well, if we look at this framework that Bloomberg Intelligence has just put out, you can see some really helpful questions being asked here. And basically, what analysts there did is they looked at the tasks that a job has, and they define a job being exposed to AI if half of the tasks in that job could be done in half the time with the help of a large language model. Now, look at the sort of jobs that are more exposed to AI. You get a lot of roles in the finance sector, where if you go down the economy, if you look at more of the manual jobs in an economy, you see them being less exposed. So the likes of kitchen helpers, mining laborers, and construction laborers, you can take this framework and extrapolate it out over an economy. So let's flip and take a look across the world to see which economies are more exposed to AI. So when you flip, you see the like of the Netherlands coming out near the top, the UK as well, where there are a lot of knowledge workers with jobs exposed to AI. On the bottom, you've got the likes of, say, South Africa or Nigeria, where there's more manual labor. Now, this brings a lot of questions about policy, a lot of questions about the economic trajectory, and also morality. And now this is really striking, talking about rhetoric, because just this week we got Pope Leo publishing his first encyclical mentioning AI front and center, talking about embracing some of this technological progress, but also keeping humanity, about keeping human dignity front and center. Now this just speaks to the degree to which this debate is live, to which it is evolving, and to which we are certainly going to hear about it in the days, weeks, and months ahead.
6: Even the Pope is on this issue. Bloomberg's Charlie Wells, thank you for taking us through all of that commentary and the latest updates. Now, let's turn to our big take today. Sanctions were expected to weaken domestic Russian airlines, starving them of spare parts and repair expertise. But that script just isn't playing out. And it's the story of today's big take. The headline is Russian airlines skirt sanctions to keep their jets flying. And we can speak now to Kate Duffy, Bloomberg's aerospace reporter, on the byline for this big take. So, Kate, just talk us through the tactics that Russian airlines are using to circumvent the sanctions.
8: Well, from the data and the documents that we've reviewed over almost a year, it's clear that Russia is funneling aircraft parts made for Boeing and Airbus jets through friendly countries such as India, Turkey, the UAE and Kazakhstan. And these aircraft parts namely are coming from Western countries or start. That's where the pipeline starts. So our article hones in on two examples of this, one being a Luxembourg aircraft aircraft parts trader called Valair Asset Solutions. And this company arranged for two CFM engines, so those fit on under the wing of an Airbus jet, to be sent from storage in Canada to a buyer in India. But actually what VAS didn't see coming was that these engines would eventually be sold on to Russia, a Russian airline. They say they were duped, that they weren't aware that, that this was going to happen, but ultimately it did, and the exports, they say, were in a blatant violation of the contract between them and the Indian company that they sold it onto. So often companies in these friendly countries, you know, they're allowed to sell to Russia, but they're known as one-day companies. So it really brings into question sort of the effectiveness of Western sanctions on Russia.
6: Yeah, and actually it seems like it's a good time for the Russian airline sector when you look at the data.
8: Yeah, well, after Russia invaded Ukraine, there were many expectations that actually the sanctions that were put on by the West would really impact the aviation sector there, and that actually we would see sort of a demise of the Russian fleet. But what our research has shown is that actually the number of Airbus and Boeing aircraft in Russia's fleet has seen a very minimal decline since 2023. And Russian carriers, you know, they're flying as many passengers as they did before the war. And also exports of aircraft parts to Russia have actually increased after the war. So this is really aided by the smuggling that is happening through these friendly countries. And the experts that we spoke to also said, you know, we don't know how long this is going to happen for. And it could potentially keep the Russian fleet alive for as long as it can keep going.
6: Okay, Kate, it's a fantastic read. Thank you for bringing us that big take this morning. It's available on the terminal and, of course, on Bloomberg.com. Bloomberg's Kate Duffy. Now, we've got plenty more coming up. Terminal charts to frame your day, so stay with us. 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

0: Welcome back to Bloomberg Daybreak Europe, 6:55 a.m. here in London. And just want to bring you a few terminal charts to frame your day ahead, starting with oil. And you can see how volatility has been absolutely crushed. We are getting back to pre-war territory as we appear to be on the cusp of a potential deal between the US and Iran, or at least hope building for that. But flip the board and you can see the impact on treasuries, because we've been flirting with this long-run technical level, really fighting with it. 4.47 on the 10-year, and that overall adding to an atmosphere of easier breathing. Finally, though, flip over and we can see how the US consumer is standing up to all of this. Yes, consumer confidence edged down in May, but even if they feel worse, the consumer still spending, and not just spending on needs, but also on wants. Bit of good news. Well, the opening trade's coming up next. Shemana and Tom will take you to the open. This is Bloomberg.
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13: Good morning. It is Wednesday, May the 27th. Here's what's on the agenda. The memory chip frenzy reignites, powering global stocks to record highs. Taiwan takes aim at suspected smuggling of NVIDIA chips to China. And oil falls as the US flags progress on Iran talks.
14: Well, Tom, you said it. It is a chips extravaganza over the last 24 hours. And what you're seeing is really strong performance out of semiconductors in the U.S. Yesterday, the stocks SOX index, the semiconductor index, up 5% in the U.S. session. Close eye on Micron, that was almost up 20% in yesterday's session. And then overnight, we're getting a really strong handover from Asia Pacific, up 0.9%, briefly touching an all-time high. One stock in focus there, SK Hynix. We'll get to that in a second. But it has joined that coveted $1 trillion market cap club. So chips, chips, chips. Will that benefit European markets? Marginally so. We are seeing things tip up a little bit, up 0.3%. This after a negative close yesterday for the European bourse. And then Brent, as Tom was just talking about, down 1.7%. Again, the U.S. and Iran keep talking about potential progress in these discussions, but I've got to say, no breakthrough in sight. So this has been affecting where oil has been trading the last couple of sessions. Of note, though, that a couple of non-sanctioned vessels did go through the straits yesterday, carrying 4 million barrels of oil. So, again, a continual focus for the market. We're going to discuss all of these themes on opening trade. The countdown begins right now.

0: What a remarkable day then. Jemana, you said it in terms of the focus on chips. Semiconductors, particularly high bandwidth memory, then at the vanguard. You saw Micron, to your point, Jemana, up about 20% by the close yesterday. Some key catalysts coming through, with Micron now a $1 trillion market cap company, and the filter through to the Asian session with SK Hynix now a $1 trillion market company. 100% rally for the KOSPI. And in terms of the gains for SK Hynix, about 1,000%. It seems like the catalyst that came through, one, a note from UBS, doubling its target for Micron. And then you had the deal that's come through in terms of the union voters on Samsung, clearing that concern around a potential strike, one of those hurdles. So South Korea getting that double whammy in terms of the upside that came through for Micron on the back of that UBS note, and then Samsung as well. And just remarkable in terms of the gains that have come through, and still with multiples that to some and to many out there look pretty attractive.
1: Yeah, well, Tom, the other thing is, you know, at the core of this, this isn't just any semiconductors or any chips. These are specifically the high bandwidth memory chips that you were just referencing as well. And I think it's interesting to see that even, you know, SK Hynix, when they were guiding, they also pointed to a huge mismatch between demand and supply. And they themselves have a very strong hold over the market. I was just reading from one of our Bloomberg Intelligence notes. They control 57% of the global HBM market share by revenue. Samsung and Micron, 22% and 21%. So it's no surprise that actually all of these companies have now joined that $1 trillion market cap coveted club overnight. One other chart that I want to point out from our colleague Dan Curtis is really interesting, and it just shows that in terms of the chips' overall weight in S&P 500, it's by far now the largest industry group. And compare that, say, back to the 2000s or, you know, pre-2010 when so much of the focus was on hardware. Clearly, there's been a shift now.
0: And if you want further evidence for the bull case, it's the multiples. So SK Hynix trading on about 7x forward earnings. That compares to 27x for the Philadelphia Semiconductor or SOX index. So again, to the point around the multiples looking attractive.
1: It could potentially have even more to go.
0: Have further to go. On the bear case, you might look at the leverage ETFs in South Korea, and particularly what's happening in terms of the retail exposure to this story via some of those leverage ETFs. For some, that is adding to some concern about how fast this is running.
1: We had Lewis Costa on the show yesterday, and he was saying that it's scary. Scary how much exposure retail investors actually do have to these indices. But as you say, the valuations, the outlook, all of that is supportive. Speaking of chips, really interesting Bloomberg exclusive overnight. I thought this was quite interesting. It caught my eye. Taiwan has prosecuted three individuals who were allegedly smuggling NVIDIA chips using servers to get to China via Japan. It's a very convoluted story, but the bottom line is here that you know, NVIDIA chips is still a very coveted asset in China, and there's been a lack of clarity about how they can actually get there, the access, you know, whether they've actually got license to be sold into China. But it seems as though, you know, there are some bad actors out there looking to take advantage.
0: I think the fact that you said coveted by China, I think that's really important. But it really underscores the fact that China has massive demand still for the most cutting-edge chips that NVIDIA provides, even as we see the developments and the innovation coming through from the likes of Huawei to try and catch up and close that gap. And we've been reporting on that this week as well. So clearly the demand is there from China, and that is why there are these smuggling rings, again suspected, that are using these loopholes. And it's the first time Taiwan has really cracked down. It's been under pressure from the U.S. for a long time, via Japan, of course, a close security ally of the U.S. So that is pretty fascinating as well. Southeast Asian nations had been suspected of being a hub in terms of some of this smuggling into China. It's not new for many that these chips are ultimately getting into China through smuggling, but it's new in terms of the detail around Taiwan and Japan, and just a reminder of the pressure they're under.
1: Yeah, for sure.
0: In terms of geopolitics, of course, we continue to monitor the comments from both the U.S. side and the Iranian side, and also some flow as well through the Straits of Hormuz. I know you've been focusing in on this as well. So the Trump administration on the deal are saying that there is still progress being made. Marco Rubio suggesting that it will take a bit of time. Oil prices down. And then we're getting the central bank reaction to the inflation push.
1: Yeah, what I will tell you, Tom, is that things could have got a lot worse yesterday after the skirmish on the Straits. It didn't. And the fact that negotiations are still continuing is perhaps a constructive sign. It is a positive sign to markets. Maybe that is why you're seeing the reaction in oil today, in addition to a slow trickling through of more vessels through the straits. I mean, you're still talking about 4 million barrels a day, a handful of vessels. We are very far away from where we were pre-war times, and lots of questions about, you know, whether vessels are going to be incentivized to go through anyway, given the dangers that still exist. Interesting also that CENTCOM actually denied a story that came out in media outlets yesterday suggesting that they had restarted Project Freedom and had started escorting vessels through. That is not the case. But the strait is still effectively monitored. It's still effectively controlled. Brent is still trading at around $100. Central banks are taking notes. And we had the RBNZ overnight hawkish holds because they are unclear about the outlook. But clearly, the inflationary pressures continue to rise.
0: That was the read from the markets, wasn't it? That the RBNZ decision split 3-3 was ultimately hawkish, and that hikes will be coming through as that central bank reckons with the inflationary impact. A redhead's crossing the terminal right now in terms of how regulators and energy regulators in the UK are factoring in the higher inflation, the higher energy costs. The UK energy price cap will rise 13% as the Iran war drives up costs. So this is the UK's Ofgem, the regulator, of course, the energy regulator, saying the price cap will rise by £18 a month from £1,641.
1: And just another squeeze on the UK consumer.
0: Absolutely. You know, absolutely.
1: So
0: this is a challenge for the Bank of England. Of course, inflation higher amid growth that is looking tepid and a labour market that is certainly challenged as well. So we can expect potentially more of these reactions. And of course, the central bank story as well, with the BOJ and the governor there, Awada, saying we have to be vigilant around the inflationary impact of Iran. Let's take you and tell you what else is coming up on the show today then. Livia Gallarati, head of gas at Energy Aspects, a really important conversation about how this energy story is unfolding, the insights and the analysis from Livia coming up. Danielle Antonucci, Quintet Private Bank CIO, in terms of how to position and what to think about this AI trade and the chip story. Sanam Vakil, a really important voice on the geopolitics and on Iran. Chatham House, Middle East and North Africa Program Director.
1: All right, let's look ahead to what else we're watching throughout the day. The UBS Investment Conference is taking place in Hong Kong. Our colleague spoke to Iqbal Khan a short while ago. We'll play some of his sound on what he had to say about AI and jobs. It's a really topical subject now amongst the finance community. 9 a.m. UK, ECB Financial Stability Report comes out. And then watch out for a little bit of Fed speak. We've got Laurie Logan, Lisa Cook to watch out for. And then in terms of earnings, of course, we're at the tail end of the earnings season, what has been a remarkably robust U.S. earnings season. HP, Marvel, Synopsys, Snowflake, and Salesforce. And you may notice that a lot of those are actually software as a service. And one, again, interesting phenomenon that we've observed is money has been rotated out, at least in the second quarter of the year, this is per Goldman Research, out of software stocks into AI and into chips, given the software apocalypse, they called it.
0: SaaS-pocalypse. It's a bit of a tongue twister, isn't it? But yeah, this is, to your point, this is really important in terms of the earnings story. And can they validate what they're able to do? Can they validate the exposure they have to AI in terms of building out and trying to offset some of the pressure that they've been under? Can they offset and push back on those concerns? So
1: exactly.
0: That is why those earnings can be so important. It would be across that for you, of course. Here's what else you need to know this morning. FTSE Russell has adopted a rule change that will speed the addition of newly listed large cap companies to its main indexes weeks ahead of SpaceX's expected record-breaking IPO. Under the policy, IPOs with investable market capitalizations above the cutoff for the Russell Top 500 will qualify for so-called fast entry after their fifth trading day. Previously eligible companies were assessed during quarterly reviews. And Bloomberg understands China has been slow-walking approval of Airbus plane deliveries to signal impatience with how long European regulators are taking to certify Chinese-made aircraft. Sources say for the past several months, Chinese regulators have delayed the final approval that allows Airbus jets to enter the country and be put into service. It comes as the state-run Commercial Aircraft Corporation of China, known as COMAC, seeks to get its C919 model certified for the first time outside Asia. And former BP chairman Albert Manifold has pushed back against what he describes as, quote, a false narrative surrounding his surprise departure from the British oil major. BP fired Manifold on Tuesday after just 8 months in the job, citing serious concerns related to, quote, governance standards, oversight and conduct. Sources say there have been complaints about aggressive behaviour by Manifold towards employees, as well as mishandling of sensitive information and seeking to bypass the board on decisions. To some, this is being read as a company that is now ungovernable. Two CEOs, two chairs
1: three.
0: Of board.
1: It's actually been three CEOs yeah.
0: Within 3 years. Significant change at the top of BP. Others will read this as an opportunity for Meg O'Neill, the relatively newly in place CEO, to actually have a clean slate and drive forward the changes that are needed.
1: Yeah, so a lot of leadership changes in BP. It is no surprise, obviously, that they have been struggling with governance issues, as we've seen, various leadership changes the last couple of years. But when Meg O'Neill joined, she actually benefited from the tailwind of higher energy prices, and they did actually see very strong first quarter results. And so far this year, the stock actually had been outperforming some of their peers. So things were looking like they were going in the right direction. Questions now, again, about who the new chairman is going to be. But Meg O'Neill does have this tailwind of higher energy prices. One thing I will say, Tom, is remember last year there was a lot of speculation about BP potentially being a takeover target for Shell. Now, a lot of those suspicions were put aside. But again, with the potential leadership changes with the new chairman, you might start seeing more murmurs of that again.
0: And, of course, Meg O'Neill was a key win in terms of executives and it was Albert Manifold, according to the reporting, who made that big push to bring her over and convince her that BP was the place to be. And already since April, she has made some significant changes in terms of trying to restructure this business and focus back on the core assets that, of course, activist investors have been pressuring that company to do. There's a lot more coming up.
1: Yep, absolutely. So coming up, we are going to look at the stocks to watch the European Open, including Volvo Cars, the automaker getting a boost as it avoids a U.S. ban over its links to China. We'll have the details. Plus, artificial intelligence is poised to transform the global economy. But is it also coming for your job? We'll discuss what's at stake and bring you new research from Bloomberg Economics on the future of AI and jobs. But up next, we're going to be joined by Jane Foley, Rabobank FX strategy head. And if you have any questions of your own for our guests, please send them to us on IB plus BBTV Go. This is Bloomberg.
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0: Welcome back to the opening trade. We are about 45 minutes away from the open, and you can see that it's a bit of a mixed bag, but leaning towards positive. Today's session, we have your stock futures leaning up 0.2%. The FTSE, basically flattish, marginally negative. The DAX and CAC 40 also leaning towards positive as well. This after a negative close yesterday, but keeping a close eye on geopolitical developments. The U.S. is continuing to tout progress towards a peace deal with Iran to end the nearly 3-month-old war, even amid fresh hostilities and uncertainty over the vital Strait of Hormuz. For the latest on the conflict, let's bring in Paul Wallace, Bloomberg's managing editor for Middle East and Africa. So looking at the price of oil this morning, we have actually ticked lower versus the price action we saw yesterday. Looking past some of the tensions, these skirmishes around the Strait, what do we understand are the remaining sticking points still in negotiations, Paul?
1: Hi, Jemana. There's still quite a few. One of them relates to, and this is a big one, the Strait itself. And it is about whether the Iranians will allow free passage of ships through the waterway if and when there's an interim deal with the U.S. Now, the U.S. and Arab states and Europe and, frankly, the rest of the world, they want demand that ships have free passage through the Strait. But Iran is insisting on some kind of control. Its latest idea is to charge ships for navigation services. So that's something. Lebanon is another one. Iran is insisting on a ceasefire there as well as in Iran. Israel will be reluctant to accept that. And then they also have issues to agree to, such as Iran's frozen funds. How many of them will be unfrozen? You know, how many billions worth of them will be unfrozen and how quickly? And that's before we even get into issues related to Iran's nuclear program, which are meant, we think at this stage, to be negotiated only after an interim agreement has been signed, which would probably extend the ceasefire by around 2 months.
2: Okay, Paul, thank you for that update. Bloomberg's Paul Wallace with the latest out of the region. Meanwhile, uncertainty, of course, over when we could see the Strait of Hormuz reopen continues to pose challenges for central bank policymakers assessing the impact of oil shocks. New Zealand's central bank kept interest rates unchanged in a 3-3 split decision as a hawkish shift highlights global risks. Let's bring in Jane Foley, head of FX strategy at Rabobank. Jane, thank you for joining us around the desk this Wednesday morning. So it really is a challenging situation for central banks, because inflation is moving higher, and we saw that in the latest forecast from the RBNZ, and yet inflation, or growth, I should say, is being challenged. And certainly we're seeing that with the PMIs in Europe, but it's not just Europe. We're seeing that in Australia and New Zealand as well. Where do you think ultimately central banks are tended to land, particularly as we see at least some initial progress towards a deal? Are they prepared really to hike rates significantly to offset second round effects around inflation, or do they wait and see?
3: I think wait and see for some of them. I mean, certainly what we've asking from the market is that the market's done a lot of tightening already. And of course, if we look at the physical markets, then the physical markets are showing a completely different story. And this has been a real theme of the last couple of months. You know, the futures market for oil seems to be very optimistic. The physical market, certainly if you look at parts of Asia, well, they're running out of diesel, for instance, and you know, kerosene is a problem, et cetera, et cetera. So the central banks are going to be, I think, very cautious on both fronts. And if we go back just a few days into last week, I think the big story then was, oh, actually, labour markets are generally slower than they were in 2021. You know, growth is going to be slower. Do central banks really need to hike as much as the market has priced in? And yet today, you know, we look at the RBNZ and we think, well, look, that economy wasn't particularly strong. They've come out with a hawkish message. Maybe that's going to be, you know, the temptation for other central banks. Because although the RBNZ meeting was today, every single other G10 central bank has a meeting by the middle of or towards the end of June. So they've only got a couple of weeks to work this out. So I think they will talk tough, certainly, but I think many of them will be hoping that they don't have to hike as much as the market expects they will, and that, you know, by the time we get to, you know, July, August, there will be a little bit more favourable news with respect to this conflict.
2: So expect hawkish holds from other central banks?
3: Well, I think the ECB is definitely going to be on the cusp of hiking. I think the market anticipating that. I think the Bank of Japan is almost a done deal that they will hike. But I think for some of the others, I think if you look at the Bank of England, I think maybe talking tough at this stage may be a better option than to hike. And of course, that is a function of the relative positions of their economies. I mean, you look at the Bank of Japan interest rates, real rates, still extremely low. You look at the UK labour market, very weak. You look at the RBA, they've hiked three times already, and now it seems that that might be enough for now. The market's thinking, oh, that labour market data was weaker than we thought. Maybe they will hold until September. So there is, or August. So there is a different message here, but I think all of them are going to be hoping perhaps that they don't have to hike as much as the market anticipates.
0: Does the relative slowdown in growth amongst other geographies around the world benefit the USD? Because to Tom's point, you are seeing obviously the inflation hit, but then you're also seeing the growth hit as well. You're seeing it show up in China activity indicators. Obviously, the European PMI is disappointing to the downside. The US has been doing okay. Does that benefit the USD?
3: I think it will benefit over the medium term. But of course, in the short term, foreign exchange tends to work on short-term interest rates. And what we saw at the beginning of this crisis in March was the market getting very excited about interest rate hikes elsewhere. At this point, not in the US. Mm. But of course, as we moved into last week, there was a lagged effect. So we had the minutes, for instance, of the last FOMC meeting. That came out with a hawkish swing. We had the CPI, we had the PPI, and the market thought, the Fed is no longer going to be talking about interest rate cuts potentially. They may want to go more hawkish. So there was a delayed impact, which came through in a bit of dollar strength in the last few weeks. But certainly, the US economy will not be as affected on a growth perspective, and therefore in the medium term, it should benefit the dollar.
0: What sort of correlation do you see between US equity performance and the US dollar? Earlier at the top of the show, we were talking about how well chips have been doing in the US. It's been mainly AI and semis leading this rally. To what extent is that going to benefit the USD insofar as it will attract more flows into these markets?
3: See, this is, I think, a very interesting medium-term outlook, because what we still have for the last year in the US dollar is a very significant amount of negative attitudes. A lot of concerns that we have entered into some sort of structural decline in the value of the US dollar. Mm. And yet when we see asset allocation, again, swinging in favor of the US, when we have a situation perhaps in Europe where the market thinks, we were very optimistic last year because we thought about all of this fiscal spending from Germany was going to lift the whole region, but now we've got this energy crisis which is going to dampen growth. Again, you can see where the US and its sort of tech focus is perhaps getting another bit of sort of asset allocation where Europe may have taken that. And I think, again, this does dampen down a lot of these negative attitudes with respect to the US dollar, and I think it will help promote the dollar. I mean, for instance, we don't have 120 in our forecast table for euro dollar, and that's one of the reasons why.
2: And that holds if the Strait of Hormuz reopens. Your constructive view on the dollar?
3: Because a lot of the damage is already done, and this is something that the central banks are obviously contending with. A lot of the inflationary focus is there. Just assuming that the strait opens up, those ships are going to take a long time to get to their destinations, to normalize, that shipping pattern. We are still going to have those shortages. We are still going to have some of that inflationary pressure. That will still be more focused in Europe than in the US. Europe's a very open economy. It is an oil importer. It will be very much more exposed to those sorts of pressures than the US. So the growth, whatever happens, even if we had a magical early return to normality, the impact, the growth impact to Europe is still going to be far more significant at this point than the US.
0: Yeah. And the US being a net exporter. Jane Foley, thank you so much. Rabobank's head of FX strategy there. Well, we're going to talk more in a moment about oil markets, which seem to be shrugging off some of the uncertainty around the fate of the Strait. I will discuss the outlook with Livia Gallerati from Energy Aspects. That's coming up next. This is Bloomberg.
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2: Welcome back. 30 minutes from the start of the opening trade. European futures pointing higher by 0.2% after a very strong session in the US. Fresh record highs for the S&P and the NASDAQ, and a decent session over in Asia with the benchmark there up 0.7%. And it is the chips trade once again at the vanguard with the KOSPI gaining 2.2%. So the optimism filtering through to the European equity futures story.
0: And European bonds are just opening up as well. And today, again, and we've been flagging this, it's been working very closely correlated or performing very closely correlated to the price of oil. Spot oil is dipping today. So on the back of that, you are seeing a rally. So 10-year yields opening up in Germany about 2 basis points lower, 2.96. 10-year OATs in France down a similar amount. In Italy, too, down about a couple of basis points. And there, once again, keeping a close eye on commodities. So let's talk about that. Oil dipping this morning as energy markets maintain optimism that the U.S. and Iran will reach a peace deal despite fresh hostilities and uncertainty over the Strait of Hormuz. Joining us now is Livia Gallarati, head of gas at Energy Aspects. Livia, really good to have you with us. You know, it's funny that we are 3 months into this war and Brent is still trading at around $100. Many energy analysts out there, energy experts, had warned that should we be in for a prolonged closure of the straits, we'd see prices north of $120, $130, $150. Some people were even saying $200. That hasn't quite transpired. Even if you look at European gas here, yes, we're trading about 50% higher than pre-war, but still a far, far cry from levels we got to, say, around the inception of the Ukraine-Russia war. Why has the price impact been so relatively limited 3 months in?
14: You're right. There are very few signs of stress in the oil market when it comes to prices, particularly futures, I would say. We had a bit more of a rally in the past few weeks where we went north of $100. But as you say, like, we've been dipping lower, particularly in the last few days. Physical prices. So if you think about like the Dubai benchmarks, Dated Brent, they had stronger performance. They are a little bit more linked to the prompt dynamics in the physical market. But by and large, there is no signs, I would say, of a panic in the market. Why is that? A lot of people have been thinking about demand destruction. They're blaming that on significant levels of demand destruction. We don't necessarily think that's the case. We attribute this to the massive amount of destocking we have seen occurring in oil markets over the last few months, really.
0: Okay, so on gas markets, let me just ask you, is there any particular time frame or sort of the closure that you're looking for, you know, in terms of timeline around the Strait of Hormuz, that would actually start to constitute a pain point for this market?
14: Yeah, absolutely. Like, we can run all the different scenarios that we want. You know, everybody has different assumptions. At the moment, we're not necessarily concerned about gas availability in Europe and Asia, assuming traffic through Hormuz gradually recovers from next.

0: So really, end July is probably where we would put that pain point, as you say, at the moment for TTF.
1: Mm.
2: Livia, do you take any comfort from the reporting that some vessels and supertankers have been able to cross? Does that suggest that there is a bit of a material flow through the strait at this point?
0: No, we don't think so. Look, there has been a lot of reporting and more reporting about both oil tankers and LNG tankers to a lesser extent crossing successfully the strait. Obviously, that's a positive development, but we're talking about minimal volumes relative to what used to transit pre-conflict. Like, just take the example of oil. We're talking about less than 10% of the volumes that used to transit. So it's not really that big of a relief for global markets.
2: Are we seeing evidence in the meantime of significant and real demand destruction when it comes to oil?
0: There have been government intervention, particularly in Asia, and that is true for oil and gas, that are helping ease demand to a certain extent. I wouldn't call it demand destruction. When we talk about destruction, we think about permanent losses that would maybe be induced by much higher prices than where we are right now. And as we were saying earlier, like, we haven't seen massive rallies in prices yet, as some in the market may have been expecting. So not necessarily demand destruction, but some demand losses partly linked to government measures.
1: Livia, I want to go back to what I was saying at the beginning and asking about, and the fact that European gas prices are not higher. Is this also just not a reflection of the fact that Europe today is currently a lot less, perhaps, dependent on gas than it was around the time of Russia-Ukraine war, insofar as it's managed to diversify into other sources, nuclear energy, obviously, in France, renewable energy, solar power, hydropower? Is that one of the reasons why Europe has been slightly more protected this time around?
0: I would say partly, although what you saw occurring after the Russia-Ukraine crisis, of course, there was partly a move away from gas, but I would say to a larger extent, we moved away from pipeline gas to LNG. If you're looking at the European energy mix now relative to a couple of years ago, it doesn't look that different. Slightly higher share of renewable penetration for sure, but it's not, it's not a completely new story. So European markets are much more dependent on LNG, but why have prices been relatively range-bound in recent weeks? I think it's a lucky combination of, for Europe, mild weather in the spring, which has actually preserved European gas inventories more than the market had expected. So we have a bit more of a comfortable buffer now than we would have thought a couple of months ago. And then on the Asian side, we have seen governments intervening pretty quickly after the Middle East crisis commenced to intervene with measures to curtail demand. And that has helped Europe as well as a result.
2: Livia, taking all of that into account, and of course the caveats around the unknowns as to how this plays out, what is your best guess? What is your baseline assumptions about European gas prices towards the end of this year?
0: That's a great question. Again, we are not too concerned about the trajectory for European storage fuel this winter, assuming that Hormuz traffic recovers within or starts to recover over June, which is our base case currently. And with the current discussions ongoing in terms of a memorandum of understanding, that seems to be still a possibility, although it may be a fragile deal. So we're actually bearish on gas prices relative to where the market curve is for the balance of 2026. I would say different story on oil, by the way. We think there's probably more upside there than the market is pricing in.
2: Oh, very interesting in terms of the future look on gas prices versus oil. Livia Gallarati with the smart insights there coming through from Energy Aspects, global head of gas. Livia, thank you. Meanwhile, global central bankers, of course, are weighing the oil price shock, as we've been discussing, and its impact on the inflation outlook.
3: Japan's experience

0: shows that oil price shocks are never just oil price shocks. They are tests of the entire inflation regime. Or the boundary between temporary and persistent inflation is not mechanical. A temporary shock can become persistent if it changes wages, expectations, and price-setting behavior.
1: That, of course, was Bank of Japan Governor Kazuo Ueda speaking in Tokyo. More on the challenges ahead for central bankers next. This is Bloomberg.
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0: Well, we are about 50 minutes from the opening trade, and European markets are set to open up mostly in the green. Of course, we did have a stellar rally overnight. The handover from Asia-Pacific, extremely positive, the MSCI making an all-time record high, but driven by one particular sector, Tom, and that is chips, a stunning chip rally.
1: Yeah, it continues, doesn't it? And it's just been reignited in the last 24 hours. The AI drip memory, driven memory chip rally then, rewriting valuations for the first time. Both SK Hynix and Micron surpassing $1 trillion in market cap as investors bet that the AI boom will lead to a sustained revaluation of the industry. Joining us now is Bloomberg senior strategist Neil Campling with all those expertise and insights on the tech space. Neil, there's so many superlatives around this. $1 trillion market caps, SK Hynix up 1,000% in the last 12 months. Analysts out there pointing to the valuation, the multiples looking pretty healthy and pretty attractive. And with pricing power through 2027, what is your take? Can this continue or is it looking a little frothy?
2: In terms of price action, it's definitely looking a little frothy. I think we can't really deny that. In terms of looking at the fundamentals, the drivers, obviously AI are soaking up, hyperscalers are soaking up the capacity available for memory. You can't literally just create this the memory chips as quickly as you necessarily want to. If we looked at price action, so since the end of August, Hynix up 800%. We've got Micron up about 650%. There's a UBS memory basket up similar amounts. But actually, if you look at the core DRAM spot pricing, DRAM spot pricing is also up 600%. So the fundamentals are tracking in line with the price performance of these stocks. And of course, with the earnings power that they have in the short term at least, the valuations do look cheap because they've got significant earnings power. History tells us that cyclically they have huge earnings power and also have huge margin degradation in a down cycle. So we have to be aware of that as well. So that could be a risk, I think, in the future for sure.
0: So what is the main bottleneck here then? I mean, we say valuations compared to historicals, not too frothy, but clearly the price action has been quite frothy as of late. What would be a catalyst for a pullback in this market, do you think?
2: A catalyst in a pullback would certainly be if we suddenly get an update from one of the hyperscalers. Perhaps Microsoft, when they do full-year results in July, if they decide to just taper down the growth of their investment in their overall AI capex, perhaps that might be one catalyst to watch out for. Or any kind of any signs that we are slowing down some of the export, there could be a chance that TSMC's chips, for example, on the logic side, can't keep up the pace with the demand. Mm. And so we may not have enough capacity in the entire value chain. To me, what's quite interesting is that the key enabler to make these chips is the equipment. The monopoly that exists in making the equipment is the machines powered by ASML. ASML, a year ago's market cap was bigger than SK Hynix. It's only up 100% in the last 12 months compared to Hynix being up, as you mentioned earlier in the show, up 1,000%. So the enabler of these chips is actually lagging behind and only has a $600 billion type market cap relative to these.
1: We're in a world where 100% upside in 12 months is seen as paltry.
2: Nothing.
1: but you make a valid point around ASML and why maybe it's not benefiting more. There have been some chatter that maybe China will start to push into HBM and some of this memory chip story. Is that potentially, there are the arguments now that this is no longer cyclical. The agentic demand, the inference demand means that there is just going to be a long-term demand for these chips. Is China a potential challenge in terms of putting more onto the market?
2: I think China, so far, we've had a lot of talk around China's going up the technology curve. However, there is no evidence yet that they have they're still 2 to 3 generations behind in terms of capabilities of their chips or of their equipment or of their memory chips. So I think China can perhaps do some of the lower level requirements for the memory chips. Because the reason why we had another explosion on the upside in memory is because of companies like Lenovo on the tech hardware side last week coming out with a stunning set of results and talking about huge amounts of growth going forward. So if you all you're soaking up all the capacity in the memory chips for the AR hyperscalers, you still need memory chips for laptops, for other electrical equipment. And so maybe China will actually more serve those kinds of the market rather than into the AI space, I think.
1: Neil, thank you very much, as ever.
0: Fascinating.
1: Bloomberg's Neil Campling with the insights on what's happening in the semiconductor and chip space. Let's turn now to broader markets and markets in 3 minutes on the opening trade with Markets Live executive editor Mark Cudmore. Mark, the optimism is there. Record highs for global stocks, but you're going to pour some cold water on this.
3: Yeah, absolutely, Tom. I don't like it. The price action, given that we're at record highs, the price action really is quite disappointing. Look, we talked yesterday how I was turning a little bit more grumpy with this kind of stock market. And now I think I'm progressing to outright bearish 24 hours later. This is in the context that, as we've talked about for the last year or so, Tom, that, you know, I believe in the AI bubble, that we're still in the inflationary stage. My narrative recently is it's going to be to at least the next earnings season. And I'm not even just calling it then. But you know what? I'm no longer convinced we get to the next earnings season. I feel that the disconnect between the AI bubble and how narrowly focused it is and the increasing pain in the broader economy is just getting too large. Now, up until the last 24 hours, my narrative was, oh, that's just we'll get a temporary pullback and we'll be back on the AI bubble. But now that, you know, we're getting the economic damage worse as the AI bubble continues to get frothier and frothier, I feel like it might start kind of its own self-feeding negative spiral at some point. So yeah, since yesterday where I was getting grumpy, today I'm turning outright kind of negative on this stock market. I think the economic damage is quite large. Of course, if we get an Iran deal, we're going to get one pop, but I think that'll be a final pop. If we don't get that Iran deal, well, then we won't even get that pop.
0: Goodness. Okay. So grumpy yesterday and outright bearish today. Let me just ask you about the impact a potential deal could have on this market. I mean, if we stay in this sort of status quo where there's no actual breakthrough, are equity markets, which have been pulled up by so many of these AI and semiconductor stocks, going to start to pay attention?
3: Yeah, I think they will. I think that's the point. I think we're getting to the point where if we stay in the status quo, the economic damage is going to start dragging down even these AI frothy names. It just said they're the only ones left who are just kind of ignoring what's happening, and they can't boom when there's wealth destruction in the economy out there. What do we get? If we get a headline, we will get one more pop in stocks that will last a little bit of period of time. But that deal is mostly priced. We're priced very optimistically. And that's why I think that, you know, there's three scenarios. We get a deal headline, brilliant. We get one final pop. We get status quo, well, it's increasingly damaging and stocks will fall. And we get a deal collapse and military escalation again, well, then it'll be very bad in the short term. So either way, I just think suddenly, you know, it's gone from being fine, the AI bubble last week, to this week going, nah, it's not fine.
1: Central banks hold back on rate hikes, maybe, given the economic damage, Mark. Could that be some relief?
3: I think so, but that'll come delayed. And ultimately, I think the inflation problem is quite bad. And this is why it's going to be bad for stocks. It's going to be a stagflationary environment. We've got a real stagflationary impulse from the war. Now, the only thing we're debating is how bad it is, whether it's very, very minor or whether it's substantial. I think it's going to be slightly more than priced, at least.
0: Bloomberg's Markets Live executive editor, Mark Cudmore. And remember, you can get up-to-date analysis and insight from Mark and the rest of the team. Just go to MLiveGo on your terminal. All right, now let's get your stocks to watch ahead of the market open with Charlie Wells. Charlie.
4: Good morning, Jermana. So let's kick it off with the auto sector, because there are a lot of potential catalysts this morning coming in that European auto space. Now, what's really striking is we got news that Volvo has struck a deal with the Trump administration to avoid a ban on connected vehicles linked to China. Now, Volvo is majority owned by a Chinese holding company, so there had been concerns there that they would not be able to sell some of their connected vehicles, but this deal could give a lift to Volvo this morning. We also yesterday had, of course, that Ferrari news. You can see that drop there, that big orange drop, which was disappointment over its electric vehicle. Another potential catalyst that we're seeing is this increase in sales in cars in Europe in April. So the third consecutive month of gains, that could be a positive factor for this sector. Let's flip, take a look at a very different story. BP, Albert Manifold, the chairman of BP, was pushed out unexpectedly yesterday. That was in the morning. And if you take a look at the share price, you see that drop there. So does this turmoil continue with Manifold pushing back on some of these claims about his conduct at BP this morning? So these concerns about management, these issues about leadership at BP continuing, does that weigh on the stock again this morning? Let's end on chips. You guys have been talking a lot about this AI trade this morning. It's important to think about them in Europe as well. Yesterday ended kind of on a mixed stage, but do we see more green on this screen in just a few minutes when markets open?
1: Charlie Wells, thank you very much indeed. Yes, we're watching the likes of ASML, the likes of Infineon, maybe some of the companies, Siemens Energy, that play into the data center story as well to see if they get that lift given the upside and the enthusiasm that we're seeing once again when it comes to the semiconductor story. Goldman Sachs as well, pretty positive on the S&P 500 with an upgrade to their forecast, 8,000 by the end of the year.
0: 8,000, okay, that's their new target. So looking at the earnings season, I'm not sure if you've read the statistic yet. So we have a few software companies reporting today, but 95% mm-hmm. of the S&P have reported so far. The index is on track to post its largest annual EPS gain since the post-COVID rebound at 29%. People were predicting earnings growth of 12.5% for this earnings season. We're more than double that, 29%. And so when we speak of the market rally day after day, new record closes for the S&P and NASDAQ, well, the numbers are actually supportive. It's been a very strong earnings season.
1: A lot of these companies, and particularly in the U.S., are printing money at this point. Whether they can continue to do that, and this is Mark Cudmore's concern, in an environment of higher energy costs, and the consumer in the U.S. seemingly starting to turn, with the University of Michigan survey looking pretty weak, amongst the weakest prints, I think, since they started collecting the data, is a concern. But to your point, 29% on the earnings front, just remarkable. Yeah. Less positive for Europe, but there was strength there across European stories as well.
0: Yeah, interesting. We were saying with Neil that ASML 100% annual performance
1: yes.
0: pales in comparison to some of these semiconductor stocks. SK Hynix up 1,000% over the past year. I mean, some of these numbers are truly eye-watering. So not outside the realm of possibility to see a pullback happen at some point.
1: European futures today pointing higher by 0.3%. It is the opening trade. We're counting down to that this Wednesday. Futures up. This is Bloomberg.
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0: A few minutes to go until the opening trade this Wednesday. Let's take you back to what happened yesterday with the trading session. The Stock 600 grinding low and actually ending down about 0.6%, dragged lower by, in fact, the tech sector and autos. It was basic resources that was the top performing sector across European stocks yesterday. But again, in negative territory by the close. And yet the S&P 500 picked up that baton and rallied to a fresh record high above 7,500. It was the semis in charge again, particularly Micron, with gains there of 19% by the close. The Nasdaq 100 closing above 30,000 for the first time. Let's flip the board and have a look at the futures picture then, with the setup, with a strong session in Asia broadly across the benchmark, particularly with the KOSPI and the gains coming through there for the likes of SK Hynix, of course, and Samsung. So the futures picture is pretty bright. The geopolitics continues to be in focus and the uncertainties there pointed to gains of 0.2% across the European benchmark. FTSE 100 futures, though, a little lower, pointing down by 10 points. DAX futures looking to add around 77 points, pointing higher by 0.3%. Individual stocks in focus for you, Jemima.
1: Yeah, let's take a look. Another day that we're looking at autos. Remember, yesterday Ferrari was one of the underperforming stocks in the Stock 600. Today we're keeping a close eye on Volvo, the reaction there after they look like they're going to avoid a U.S. ban on connected cars linked to China. So that should give that stock a bit of a boost. And in addition to that, we had positive car registration figures for last month coming through. Airbus also in focus. Seems like China are pausing or stalling their Airbus deliveries to push the Europeans on approval for COMAC jets. So something to watch there. And then, of course, keeping a close eye on ExxonMobil, which have rejected an offer on Tradegate. They are up 14%. Tom.
0: Okay, we are seconds away from the Wednesday open. And of course, we focus on tech. We focus on energy, potentially some of the oil majors under pressure on lower oil prices today. And we're seeing that first print coming through for the FTSE 100, just down a tenth of a percent. And we'll see to what extent the energy story is part of that mix in terms of the broadly negative story across the UK right now. Just down a tenth of a percent, not too dramatic. Across the benchmark, you're currently flat. We wait for the other indexes to open, of course. And will there be that lift for the likes of ASML, for the likes of Infineon, for the likes of SD Micro on the back of the chip story that's come through with such power and, of course, strength that's come through over in the Asian session. Now the benchmark is in positive territory, up a tenth of a percent. You're seeing the IBEX over in Spain gaining 0.5%, and over in France, the CAC 40 up 0.2%. The auto sector may be in focus as well because we have registration numbers, I think, ticking up around 7%, so maybe some optimism there as well. Jemima, what are you seeing across the sectors right now?
1: Yeah, in terms of sectors, what we are seeing is positive performance in terms of consumer products. So that sector is up about 0.7%. We are seeing also a tech sector. No surprise there, Tom, given the price action that we've been speaking about, the chips, the chip extravaganza over the last 24 hours. It's also impacting Europe this morning. I don't think that is a surprise. Auto is obviously in focus. One stock in particular we're following closely this morning is Volvo, and it is up 7.4%. This after avoiding the U.S. ban on vehicles tied to China. And then on the flip side, we have a marginal underperformance in utilities. We're down about 0.9%. Also, energy in focus, too. Earlier on, we were talking about some of the governance and leadership changes once again at BP. So that is a stock that we're keeping a close eye on as well. Then we also have a slight underperformance in the healthcare basket to more of a defensive basket, down about 16 basis points.
0: Worth noting that AkzoNobel shares are halted after they rejected that takeover offer. So we'll keep an eye on that stock when it starts trading, when it comes back with a print. Currently, BP, to your point, is currently down 0.2%, so a bit of modest downside. Of course, there was some selling pressure yesterday on the back of that story and the change at the top, at least the chair of that board. To your point around Volvo, one of the best performing stocks right now on that change, or at least the ability to continue to sell many of their vehicles into the US market. Luxury is doing quite well as well, interestingly. Kering is gaining 2.4%, so a bit of upside coming through for there. Infineon in the tech space also gaining 2.5%, of course, listed over in Germany. And on the downside, you've got some of the wind makers, but also Capgemini, which is interesting in the software space, down 2%.
1: Yeah. I'm going to keep an eye on those U.S. software earnings coming up later today. Joining us for a bit more analysis is Daniele Antonucci, Chief Investment Officer over at Quintet Private Bank. Really good to have you with us. If you wanted to get exposure to the AI trade, to the semiconductor trade, would you still give it a shot in Europe? Is there anywhere to be in Europe?
2: Well, I think it's such a good question. And when I think about the AI trade, I think about two dimensions. One is the enablers. Mm-hmm. These are first and foremost technology companies. Geographically, you find more opportunities elsewhere. The U.S., parts of Asia as well. And we have seen some of the rally in emerging markets. South Korea, Taiwan is partly linked to that. These are the enablers. But then there's also the beneficiaries. Hmm. And you find them across industries, across geographies as well. These are companies that are using technology, AI, cloud computing, robotics and automation, processing power to gain a competitive edge. And in Europe, there are opportunities as well. At the moment, obviously, Europe is also closer to the Iran conflict, so we need to balance these two dimensions.
1: Yeah, so there's that geopolitical premium that continues to hang over. I want to come back to what you're saying about the industries that stand to benefit from AI. Isn't there a fine line between industries that get disrupted from AI versus actually benefit from it? And this is one of the key issues that's been hanging over software, because I think, you know, the market realized that with all of the advent of these new LLMs and models, there's going to be a massive amount of disruption going on in that place, in that space. How do you see it? How do you see the distinguishing line between an industry getting actually disrupted versus benefiting from AI productivity gains?
2: You know, I think the industry dimension is very important when you think about top-down, macro. But at the end of the day, I believe that we need to be a little bit more granular than that. Some companies within any sectors will be disruptive. Sometimes visibility is there, other times it's not there. Investors, economies, they tend to struggle to nail the next U.S. non-farm payroll, but they seem to have a view now on the labor market 5 or 10 years out. So we need to look more at company by company. Some may have a competitive advantage, and you want to be exposed to those. And as always, I think it's important to have a good balance, a good diversification. Think about valuations. Do prices already reflect those gains that might benefit further down the road?
3: Mm. Just how comfortable are you with the run-up that we've seen in semiconductor stocks so far?
2: So it's been helpful to us. So one thing that we did, first of all, at the start of the year, we didn't de-risk our equity exposure because of geopolitical uncertainty in the Middle East. Lots of different reasons, but one is because I think the other important theme is inflation and bonds malfunction as a shock absorber, as diversifiers. Equities are a claim on real assets. And generally speaking, you want to broaden your range of potential diversifiers. So we didn't de-risk our equity exposure, but we increased quality. And increasing quality means to raise your exposure to U.S. equities. This is a higher quality market compared to Europe, compared to some of the emerging markets as well.
3: U.S. stocks were the hedge to some extent.
2: I think they worked well to protect or mitigate the downside of geopolitical uncertainty. Plus, there is the underlying AI theme, and also they benefited from that.
3: Does Europe snap back harder and faster if we do get a resolution?
2: Probably, yes. So I think the markets, tactically, the markets that have been hit hardest, Europe could be one. Some parts of emerging markets, oil importers, for example, could snap back as well. But I would see that as more like as a tactical trade, while the broader context is one where at the moment I prefer quality assets across equities and fixed income as well.
1: Yeah, okay. So talk to us about where you are finding those quality assets and fixed income too. And again, you know, there has been a lot of focus on rising inflation risk, inflation premium, fiscal premium, and fixed income markets. Many people are staying away and saying because of those risks, we could continue to see a repricing the long end of these yield curves. Where do you see value right now?
2: Well, first of all, riskier credit market, they have demanding valuations, spreads are still tight.
1: Yeah.
2: And so that's an area, for example, that I would underweight, I would run reduced exposure there, and I would prefer higher quality fixed income markets.
1: Even with tight spreads?
2: Yes. Yes, relative to riskier credit markets, relative to high yield, I would prefer investment grade fixed income markets. companies that exist today, existed yesterday, will exist tomorrow, strong balance sheets. But also, when you think about government bonds, some markets already reflect the rate hikes that we might probably see. Europe is one example. Mm-hmm. Yes, treasuries have been underperforming, selling off lately, but again, they sold off substantially. And so I think if you want to hedge against more recessionary scenarios, eventually, if the conflict doesn't get resolved, if this high oil price level stay for a while longer, if that turns recessionary, hence disinflationary, maybe you want some exposure to high-quality government bonds as well, those that already have repriced.
3: So 5% on a 30-year, for example, is looking attractive to you. 4.46 on the 10-year. Is that an attractive level, or would you want to see a little bit more?
2: They are becoming more attractive. They are entering the range that would describe as more attractive.
3: It sounds like your position across your portfolio for a recession is that the base case that you're thinking about right now?
2: No, it isn't. So I have a moderate equity overweight. I have an overweight equities.
3: Yeah,
2: but recognizing the lingering risks, that overweight is moderate. I prefer quality. I mentioned U.S. equities versus Europe at the moment. But I also have exposure to emerging market equities as well. But at the same time, I think in terms of portfolios. I think if your strategy is based just on one forecast being precisely right, that you're raising the bar to be successful. So I think about diversification. You need to diversify also against that risk.
1: You know, it's interesting because I think one feature of the last couple of months or so is markets were able to sort of put aside the geopolitical risk stemming from the Middle East and a real focus on earnings and micro earnings, and the fact that, you know, earlier on, Tom and I were talking about how strong this earnings season has been for many of the S&P 500 companies that have reported. 95% have reported. We're talking about earnings growth year on year of close to 30%. Why do you think that many of these stocks, and they tend to be growth stocks, are becoming more and more immune even to higher interest rates? Because typically in the past, if you were in an environment of higher interest rates, you would be discounting at a higher rate. You know, people place less value on forward growth. Again, markets are completely looking past that.
2: Well, I think there's different trends. One, we said, one could be more structural. And it could be the AI story, the AI narrative, which will ebb and flow. There's been periods, even recently, where there have been actually doubts in the marketplace on the ability of some of these companies to deliver on those strong earnings expectations. The other one, I think, is that the starting point is not the same. The starting point is like 2022. Right now, interest rates are already either neutral or moderately restrictive. Inflation is higher. So I think the environment is different, and that doesn't suggest to me aggressive rate hikes. It probably suggests one or two, a couple of rate hikes, which actually I expect to be reversed rapidly if there is a resolution in the Middle East.
1: Yeah.
3: Interesting to see that reversal potentially already being factored in, or at least you're already forecasting that. It, again, if
1: so
3: there's
1: the
3: that
1: trade
3: resolution.
1: After the trade.
3: The trade after the trade. What's the trade after the trade for the UK, for UK assets?
2: Well, in the UK, we have seen more extreme dynamics, similar but more extremes. For example, we have seen that bond markets, even quality bond markets, sold off more aggressively.
3: Have they oversold?
2: They also are entering a range that would describe as attractive. Mm. But generally speaking, for sterling portfolios, UK equities have provided a different type of exposure. Because of the sector mix is different, more defensive. That's actually something that I like, precisely because it's not the US, and so they might work well together.
3: Daniele, thank you very much indeed for joining us this Wednesday. Daniele Antonucci, Quintet Private Bank CIO. Let's check in on your core six then. Really interested to see the performance of ASML as well and see if it's getting a lift. It is currently up 1.1%, which, given of course its weighting, is not an insignificant move higher for ASML. Schneider Electric also getting a bit of upside, just 0.1%. Nestle in the consumer space gaining 0.3%. And LVMH on the upside. The luxury names are getting a bit of a lift on the optimism around Iran, at least for now, up 1.5%. On the downside, a little bit of softness for Rheinmetall on the defense space. Novo Nordisk down 0.8%. Let's get some more on the individual stocks on the move and bring in Charlie Wells. Charlie.
4: Good morning. Look, we've got some acceleration from Volvo Car, and that pun is intended. They're up nearly 8% this morning on the back of some news that they're going to be able to avoid a U.S. ban on connected vehicles with links to China. That had been a concern with Volvo, given their ownership, given their majority ownership by a Chinese holding company. So the market really positively reacting to the fact that they will be able to circumvent that. Let's flip and take a look at the paint space. This has been really important, and we're actually seeing a lot of movement here with Akzo Nobel up over 16%. Now, this is that Dutch paint and coatings company. They have said this morning that they rejected an offer from Nippon and Sherwin-Williams in light of a current potential merger with Axalta, the U.S. paint and coatings company. So the market really reacting to that, to the fact that they really had rejected this other offer. So a lot of positivity around there. I want to talk about Naturgy. This is the Spanish energy company. They have a lot of natural gas, and this is really interesting because this morning we found out that CVC has sold their stake in Naturgy. Now, this is striking because Morgan Stanley actually put out some research talking about how this long term could be good for Naturgy. That stake by CVC had been seen as something as an overhang, but the market sort of negatively reacting to it, despite that analysis that said this could help investors start to focus on the turnaround. So do we start to see that shift throughout the course of the day or the week? That is definitely one to watch. Again, really one to watch is tech this morning. A lot of positivity kind of spilling over from Asia. This AI narrative really giving a lot of these European names, Nokia really in focus. They were such a leader yesterday. A lot of green in that chips in that AI space today.
1: Yeah, and no wonder given the handover from Asia and from US overnight. Charlie, thank you so much. Charlie Wells. Now, coming up, trouble at the top as BP unexpectedly fires its chairman and he fires back, disputing the company's claims. We'll bring you the story next. This is Bloomberg.
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1: Welcome back to the opening trade. We're about 15 minutes into today's session, and most of the bourses are trading in the green. European equities trading up positive today, with the likes of the DAX, the CAC 40 all in positive territory. The DAX leading the charge, up 0.6% this morning. But I will say a bit of a dip in the FTSE 100. We are down 7 basis points, moderately so. Not major losses there. As we keep a close eye on developments in auto space once again, and then also in the likes of airlines and really any oil-sensitive sector, the past couple of days has been very subjected to what's been happening with the price of Brent.
3: Well, from airlines to the maker of aircraft, because Bloomberg has learned that China has been stalling approvals for Airbus plane deliveries to signal impatience with how long European regulators are taking to certify Chinese-made aircraft. Sources say that for the past few months, China has delayed final approval that allows the jets to enter the country and begin service. Here with more is Bloomberg Managing Editor for Space and Aviation, Benedict Carmel. Benny, talk us through what is happening here. How important is the C919? This is the COMAC-made C919, the Chinese competitor, ultimately, to Airbus and Boeing. Is this about China trying to ensure that the C919 can be operated outside of China's borders and that there can be uptick there? How much of this is about competition, ultimately, versus Airbus and Boeing?
10: Yeah, so this is, as you said, a case of tit for tat. The Chinese want to push this aircraft into the Western world, as it were. It's a plane that for now only flies in very limited number in China. If you look at the C919, it looks like an Airbus A320, and in fact it uses quite a lot of sort of Western technology. The engines, some of the other aeronautic components come from the West, so it still relies quite heavily on Western expertise, but they want to ultimately muscle their way into the duopoly that is now Airbus and Boeing in that single aisle space, so that though those sort of shorter hop routes that we use the A320 for, or the Boeing 737. And that's the idea. We want to sell to the likes of Ryanair or anyone else who might want to have an alternative, but so far that aircraft is not certified over here, so it can't fly. So they're using this as a pressure point, saying, you want to sell your planes to us and bring them here, you've got to do something for us in return.
1: Benny, I mean, you've been covering this space for such a long time, but I wonder whether you have now observed an increase in the weaponization of aircraft and these types of deals in terms of political diplomacy. And we saw, you know, one of the very few commercial deals that was signed at that President Trump Xi summit was that China pledged to buy those 200 Boeing jets. And now we're seeing them apply pressure on Europe to extract concessions in their own jets. Is this just a new characteristic, do you think, that's very pertinent to what China are doing?
10: It's certainly going on in China, but it's really all over the world. And as you said, aircraft have become a political tool. Trump has used that very deftly. You know, he was in Qatar last year and signed a massive order, and the Qataris wanted something in return, i.e. protection and you know, some sort of support from the US. He went to China hoping to sell for Boeing to sell more than 500 aircraft there. They walked away with a slightly more nebulous deal for only about 200 aircraft. So you could say China sort of kept its powder dry. We know that there are going to be more summits later this year. So China sort of dipped a toe into buying some aircraft, but also signaled, you know, you're good to us and we'll be good to you. So very much, as you say, aircraft have become a tool of sort of economic statecraft. And we're seeing it all over the world.
3: Benny, the US, the Trump administration is saying that progress is still being made towards a potential deal with Iran. Where are we on the jet fuel situation?
10: So interestingly, just a couple of moments ago, we heard from Lufthansa, you know, the biggest airline group here in Europe, and they said fuel is safe. There is no shortage of fuel. Things are looking good. The real problem is not the supply of fuel, it's the cost of fuel, and that really has gone up exponentially. We've heard from every airline, really, throughout the last earnings cycle, that costs have really exploded in this space, and that leads to higher ticket prices. So in some ways, a bit of opportunism from the airline saying, book early, book now, come buy those tickets. You will fly. Don't be worried about being stranded. But if you want to get from A to B reasonably cheaply, you have to book now. So that really is sort of the issue. Like the supply is not the problem. It's the cost of fuel that is really causing a lot of headaches for the industry.
1: Interesting. And that push to bring forward demand. Bloomberg's Benedict Kamel, thank you so much for the latest. Well, ousted BP chairman Albert Manifold has pushed back against what he says is a, quote, false narrative regarding his departure from the energy supermajor. The company unexpectedly fired Manifold after 8 months in the job, citing serious concerns related to governance standards, oversight and conduct. To learn more, we're joined by Bloomberg Big Oil reporter Mitchell Furman. Mitchell, what do we know about BP's decision to fire Manifold? Because he wasn't there very long. I believe he's only been there since October of last year.
9: That's right. BP's senior independent director, Amanda Blanc, who's Aviva's CEO, said that the board learned of oversight and misconduct that they deemed unacceptable. Manifold, later in the day yesterday, responded saying that he disputes entirely the characterizations and that he will not allow a false narrative to proceed. And BP is yet to respond to Manifold's reaction.
3: Is the understanding, or should investors take from this that ultimately BP is ungovernable, at least at this stage, or that there's a clearing of the decks and that Meg O'Neill now has more space to execute her agenda?
9: This definitely consolidates authority to Meg O'Neill. Mm. But she's only been in the job for about 8 weeks, and there's still a lot of questions about her path forward. She was hired by Manifold, after all, back in December, and assuming that they were on a similar page at that point, right? And so there are a lot of questions unanswered by BP and the board about exactly where the dissonance is here.
1: What is going to be the focus for Meg O'Neill? And again, Tom and I were speaking about this earlier. I mean, she has benefited from the tailwind now of higher energy prices, and we saw that in the earnings. And actually, BP stock this year has been doing okay. What should be the focus as we look ahead?
9: Yeah, BP's focus will be on oil and gas after its failed low-carbon bets of recent years. You know, how BP ends up, you know, really focusing on oil and gas and differentiating itself from its peers such as ExxonMobil, Chevron, Shell, TotalEnergies, that remains to be seen, because all of those companies are also largely focused on oil and gas. So BP is kind of yet to define its path among its peers.
3: Mitchell, help me understand something, because the assumed reporting around this is that this was a failed strategy, renewables. We're living through clearly a climate crisis. We're feeling that right now here in the UK. And we're feeling the supply chain challenges of Ukraine, of the Straits of Hormuz, the need to build out more renewables. How is that a failed strategy for BP?
9: BP lost a lot of money, and they lost a lot of value.
3: Are they going to have to revisit, though, this at some point in the future?
9: This is a concern that some investors had last year when BP initially announced it was resetting its strategic direction back to focusing on oil and gas. Some investors understood the strategy as a short-term cash machine, but their questions were more about the medium and long-term. How does that give them a bridge to the future?
1: It was less about the principle of it and more about the economics that didn't work out. Yeah. Bloomberg's Mitchell Furman, thank you so much.
9: Thank you.
3: Let's check back in on some of the European names and see how they're performing in light of the semiconductor and HBM, high bandwidth memory, gains that we've seen overnight in the US, but also in the Asian session as well. So there is a lift for some of these European names. You're seeing that with Infineon up 1.5%, and you're seeing it with the likes of STMicro over in France. ASML also getting a lift. So some modest upside coming through for some of these European names exposed to the data center story and to the chip making story as well, getting a lift from the AI chip enthusiasm that we've seen, of course, breaking fresh record highs for global stocks in, of course,
1: that
3: in the last 24 hours.
1: Feels a bit paltry compared to the price performance in Micron 19%, SK Hynix up 13%. Probably. Yeah, 1.5%, just not cutting it. All right, coming up, clashes continue between the U.S. and Iran, even as the U.S. touts progress towards a peace deal. We'll be speaking to Chatham House's Sanam Vakil. That's coming up next. This is Bloomberg.
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0: This is the opening trade. We are about half an hour into today's session. As you can see behind me, mostly leaning towards positive. We have the stock 600 up 0.3%, but perhaps not as strong a session as we had with some of those Asian equities overnight. Very strong performance out of Asia Pacific, with that index reaching an all-time record high. More moderate gains we're looking at on the stock 600 today. The DAX up 0.6%. The CAC 40 up about 0.5%. The cyclicals doing quite well this morning. We have the likes of chemicals, autos, putting in a good rally as far as sectors are concerned. On the flip side, we have an underperformance coming through from utilities and energy stocks, and FTSE 100 dipping a little bit, down 0.1%. Yesterday, the best performing sector, basic resources. Today, we're seeing a marginal pullback over there. Tom.
1: Yeah, hard for Europe to match the superlatives coming through from SK Hynix and Micron in terms of the gains there. But we are seeing that upside, to your point. So majority of stocks across the stock 600 currently in positive territory. 420 right now, seeing some upside. On the downside, just 166 stocks. Volumes are up a little bit, up about 10% versus the 20-day average. So there is that factor in as well. Let's flip the board and have a look at some of the key gainers. One is a deal space in the chemicals and paints business. Akzo Nobel saying that there was a non-binding offer from Nippon Paint that they rejected. That stock is surging on the back of that news, up almost 15%. Volvo Cars getting some reprieve in terms of deliveries into the US market. That is significant, and that stock gaining 7%. And Nokia as well. The exposure, particularly the optics part of the business, to the data center and AI story, is up 0.8%. Nokia has been performing very well on that AI theme. Let's flip the board and have a look at some of those on the downside. Capgemini, the French listed company, of course, it was an earnings miss, so that is coming through with a little bit of pressure, down 3.7% for Capgemini. Delivery Hero, on the back of the speculation, at least the bid coming through from Uber, there hasn't been an updated number yet, so there's a little bit of pressure on that stock right now, down close to 2%. And in terms of Total Energy in the oil space, because oil is down today, Brent WTI on some modest optimism that maybe there's progress towards that Iran deal, currently down 2.4% on Total Energy. Jamal.
0: Well, here's what else you need to know this morning. European car sales climbed for the third consecutive month in April as consumers continue to snap up more electric and hybrid models. Sales expanded in major markets, including Germany and the UK, with EV deliveries jumping 38%. The robust demand is a good sign for European automakers grappling with overcapacity, US tariffs, and waning sales in China. The FTSE Russell has adopted a rule change that will speed the addition of newly listed large cap companies to its main indexes, weeks ahead of SpaceX's expected record-breaking IPO. Under the policy, IPOs with investable market capitalizations above the cutoff for the Russell Top 500 will qualify for so-called fast entry after their fifth trading day. Previously, eligible companies were assessed during quarterly reviews. And New Zealand's central bank kept interest rates unchanged in a split decision that was only resolved by Governor Anna Bremen's vote. The currency jumped as the division bolstered bets on a rate hike at the next meeting, and as the Reserve Bank's new forecasts indicate the chance of at least two 25 basis point hikes before the end of this year. Tom.
1: Okay, the challenge for the central banks then. This, of course, linked to what is happening in Iran and the Straits of Hormuz. Meanwhile, the US says it is continuing to progress towards a peace deal with Iran to end the nearly three-month war, even amid fresh hostilities. The optimism coming as further obstacles continue to disrupt the process, including the continued closure of the Straits of Hormuz. We're joined now by Sanam Vakil, Middle East and North Africa Program Director at Chatham House.

0: Senem, can I just ask you, it's Jemana over here. You know, the discussion seemed to be linking or delinking, I should say, the strait reopening with discussions around the nuclear file to happen at a later point. Could we end up in a situation where the strait does get reopened because they come to an agreement on sanctions relief in exchange for lifting of the blockades, but then we start a months-long, perhaps even years-long process around the nuclear file? We know that the JCPOA almost took 2 years to get over the line.
1: Yes, that certainly is a huge risk, and that's why we still haven't seen the phase deal that President Trump intimated was near, and you'll note that it still hasn't been delivered. That's because President Trump needs the concessions up front, for fear that we'll get stuck in a phase two, similar to what has been playing out in the Trump peace plan for Gaza, where we haven't seen progress on the reconstruction or the further steps of the phase two process. So this is really what's at risk. But the longer this plays out, you know, we oftentimes look at these conflicts as who's the winners and who's the losers. The reality is, the longer this plays out, both Iran and President Trump are losing economically, but also because it will get harder to get to a deal.
0: And negotiations are continuing. We know that Ghalibaf was in Doha alongside Araghchi, so they've been making a big push on the diplomatic front. But at the same time, we did have an episode on the Strait yesterday. The IRGC still represents hardliners. And I just wonder whether there is a split internally within Iranian leadership and whether the IRGC themselves would actually be amenable to a deal that is being put forward by the U.S. right now.
1: I think it's not just the IRGC itself. Iran's decision-making and leadership needs to be understood as more factionalized rather than solely institutional in the decision-making structure. The IRGC is a powerful force within the system, but even within the IRGC, there are divisions. You have more moderate members of the group, and you have, of course, hardline members of the group. I think looking at a horizontal map of Iran's decision-making structure, you'll see those that favor negotiations and concessions and a timely deal, whereas within the IRGC, but also across the political spectrum, you have more conservative, hardline political figures who are deeply skeptical of the Trump administration, the U.S. approach to the region, and are trying to extract as many concessions as possible. And those figures are also very worried that the U.S. is going to continue to up the ante and try to extract further demands and compromises from Iran, but also they worry about their base inside the country. So there are these political dynamics that need to be managed. What's problematic right now in Iran after this war is there's no one key decision maker. The decision making structure is much more consensus based, and they're negotiating among themselves.
2: And Sanam, as we think about the hardliners in Iran, we can think about hardliners of a different context, of course, within the US. Lindsey Graham arguably could be put in that camp. And his point would be that the US can continue to block aid and continue to put military pressure on Iran, and that ultimately it will have to and will force significant compromise from Tehran. Does he have a point?
1: Well, it's not just Lindsey Graham. There is a huge hardline contingent in the United States, the neocons, that continue to think that sanctions pressure and military action are the ways and means to weaken Iran, but also force Iran to make concessions. I think after this war, but last summer's war and years of economic sanctions, American hardliners need to rethink their theory of change with regards to Iran, because what we are not seeing is a shift in the Iranian position. That's the great irony. But people like Graham, Tom Cotton, and others continue to double down on this approach.
0: Sana, I want to ask you about the latest from the IDF overnight, saying that they were expanding ground operations in southern Lebanon beyond the yellow line, and increasingly the language coming out of the

0: The Israeli Prime Minister Netanyahu is quite hawkish as it pertains to their mission and military operations against Hezbollah. To what extent do you think could this pose a stumbling block to the broader Iran-U.S. negotiations? Iran clearly wanting to weave the topic back in to the equation, the U.S. trying very hard to sever the ties.
1: Yes, you're quite right in how you describe it. Iran wants to end all of the wars and show that it has an ability to link and end all of the wars and keep Hezbollah alive and resilient within the Lebanese context. While President Trump is and Prime Minister Netanyahu are trying to de-link Iran's influence and force reforms and long-term sort of demilitarized status on Hezbollah. That process is very hard to achieve by military means alone. Ultimately, the Lebanese system needs to build consensus. And I think that that process is going to take much longer than the Trump administration is willing to admit. And we know time and again that the bombardments of southern Lebanon and beyond have yet to achieve the demilitarization of Hezbollah or the elimination of Hezbollah. So there needs to be a little bit of a rethink in that context as well. Empowerment of the current government is one way to do so, but there needs to perhaps be a new political contract within the Lebanese state, and that involves engagement with all of the key political figures.
2: Sanam, with other regional players in focus, and of course with the context of their historical points of tension, Qatar, the UAE, Saudi Arabia, how aligned are they at least on this question at this point?
1: Well, I think the Middle East, like many regions of the world, has its fractures and fault lines. There is regional competition in many contexts. But I think that most countries in the region, most Arab states in the region, almost 3 months into this war and ceasefire, are aligned in seeking an end to this war. There is economic pain and pressure that is mounting. But ultimately, I think the Gulf states, despite maybe some of their divisions, have recognized that a return to the military nature of this conflict risks their own economic, but perhaps regional security and stability. They also deeply worry about President Trump's ability to deliver a longstanding, meaningful agreement as well. And that's why they need to continue their proactive diplomacy, lobbying Iran and Washington, but also work together in a much more concerted and unified way, not just on this Iran file, but other regional files as well, from Lebanon that we discussed, but also Gaza, which, you know, is off everybody's radar right now.
0: Sanam, really good to chat to you. Thanks so much for joining the opening trade today. Sanam Vakil, Chatham House Middle East and North Africa Program Director. Well, coming up, lower value human capital. Those comments by the Standard Chartered CEO on AI and jobs triggered quite a stir in banking and beyond. They should say that he has since apologized for those remarks. But we're going to take a look at the wider commentary and what this means for broader industries. Next, this is Bloomberg.
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7: Welcome back to the opening trade. We are 46, almost 47 minutes into today's session. European stocks grinding higher up, currently 0.2%, but not quite making up for the losses of yesterday. The enthusiasm stateside, of course, and in Asia around AI, and also some hopes around the geopolitics, Jemana.
8: UBS Asia Pacific President Iqbal Khan is the latest global banking executive to weigh in on the impact of AI on jobs. Let's take a listen.
9: I think it's more about productivity and capacity. Now, if we can use that capacity to serve our clients better, gain more share of wallet, grow faster, grow more, then the impact on costs and jobs is going to be less. Now, if we cannot, and this is an industry-wide topic, then of course it will have ramifications and implications on costs and jobs.
8: Let's bring in Bloomberg's Charlie Wells. Well, Charlie, this question is being asked to so many different banking executives, and the tone of their response and the words that they have used have obviously differed from bank to bank. But how are the latest comments from UBS sort of fitting in to this escalating commentary on AI coming from these types of executives?
10: Jemana, that is a really great question. And really, just within the past few days, we're starting to chart something of a shift in a lot of these comments that we're getting on record from some of the most powerful people in global banking. So we're seeing really a shift from skepticism to bullishness, right? We had those comments from Bill Winters, which he, of course, had to apologize for, where he talked about lower value human capital being at risk due to AI. We had some pretty strong words coming from George L. Hedery as well at HSBC, talking about how AI could destroy jobs. Let's flip and look at some more commentary coming from the likes of Jamie Dimon and C.S. Venkatakrishnan over at Barclays, talking about how they may need to hire more AI people, how there is this balance to be struck between investing in technology and also people. Now, these comments are interesting because they get at this big question that is really pervasive in the economy right now, which is, to what degree will AI affect certain jobs? Now, Bloomberg Intelligence has some really great analysis. They've got a great framework out where they really find that it's these knowledge workers, it's these sort of white collar jobs that really are prevalent in finance that are the most exposed to AI. Now, when you move to another part of the economy, you see a less exposed sector. That is these sort of more manual jobs, the likes of kitchen helpers, the likes of construction workers, of domestic cleaners. That's a shift from the past when a lot of technical change really hit those parts of the economy more. Now, what's helpful from this Bloomberg Intelligence analysis, you can extrapolate it out to the country level. You can look to see the makeup of labor markets across different countries. And what you see, the UK near the top here with that exposure to AI, some of these other countries like Russia, South Africa, Nigeria on the lower end. Now, this is going to bring about, no doubt, a lot of questions about policy, a lot of questions about the economy. But also, we saw a lengthy publication earlier this week about morality from the Pope himself talking about AI write in his first encyclical about how it's important to embrace this technology, but also to think about the humans underneath, to think about the humanity, to think about the dignity. So that really added to some of the nuance, some of the dynamics that we're seeing in this conversation from Wall Street to Rome.
7: Okay, Charlie, a great wrap. Thank you very much indeed. From Wall Street to Rome, indeed. Research from Bloomberg Economics, to your point, Charlie, has found 120 million workers across advanced economies are likely meaningfully affected by AI. To discuss these findings further, let's bring in Anna Andrade from Bloomberg Economics. Join us with the details, a key player, of course, a key voice, and author of this report. Anna, what are some of the key takeaways? What does it mean for the economy, for the broader economy, and for labor markets?
11: Hi, good morning. So I think Charlie did a great job at, you know, summarizing the results. Just a little bit of context of what we did here. Essentially, as you know, like, AI is supposed to be sort of a general purpose technology, like the inventions like the internet, like electricity, that really had sort of a meaningful transformative impact across, you know, the whole economy. And with that prospect comes, you know, a lot of fears about job displacement. And so we try, like, economists don't really have the answer right now to how many jobs are going to be displaced due to the technology or not, but we can try to measure it. And the way we went about it was relying on exposure scores at the task level, which researchers at OpenAI did. And they essentially looked at each task for each job and saw how fast could these tasks be completed with access to LLMs. So you go from there, you aggregate that up at the occupational level, and then you see across economies how these different jobs are distributed. And of course, advanced economies are much more, you know, specialized in the knowledge economy, and they have, you know, we have 27% average employment exposed. If you look at emerging markets, that's sort of 10%. So there's, like, you know, a cleavage there.
8: When it comes to AI adoption, and specifically the sectors that of the sectors that Charlie listed there, I just wonder whether it's going to lead to enhancement of productivity as opposed to jobs displacement. How do you think about it?
11: So I think it's important to sort of make a few caveats around those numbers. Number one, the only thing that they tell us is sort of the theoretical potential of AI. Mm-hmm. So they are not exactly telling us these scores haven't really been tested in sort of real life work settings. So we actually don't know how they will play out in reality. We also don't know if that exposure means, you know, fully automation or, as you said, sort of complementary, in which case it would sort of enhance workers. But what we are seeing, sort of, we have actually very good data from Anthropic, which put out data on how Claude is being used across occupations and across each tasks. And what you see is that when you map usage versus these exposure scores, usage is still a very, very small fraction of what's, you know, technically feasible. So what we know is that, you know, these exposure figures are good to sort of point of where the pressure can build, but they're not sort of adoption timetables. And so from what we know so far, that's still sort of a long way. And of course, as you said, the sort of the impact on sectors is really uneven. So sort of when you look at usage data, you really see it's in occupations like computer and math where adoption is racing ahead, but AI's capabilities are very uneven. And, you know, they're still yet to be sort of proven that they can work in sort of other, you know, sort of less narrow work settings.
8: Yeah.
11: So, you know, like, so far, it's pointing to be sort of more of an incremental revolution rather than sort of like, you know, exponential change in
8: mass
11: the economy.
8: Disruption. Anna, thank you so much. Anna Andrade from Bloomberg Economics. And you can keep up to date on all things AI with Bloomberg's AI Today newsletter. Every day, it breaks down AI's threats as well as the opportunities for business, finance, and more. 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
7: Okay, let's get back to the markets then and bring in Bloomberg MLive strategist Skylar Montgomery-Koning for a take on what we're seeing across these markets. We've got the AI enthusiasm, of course, and the chips in focus again. But we've also got oil down again, about 2% on Brent, down about 2.8% on WTI, $97 about right now on Brent. Mm. How comfortable should we be with oil at these levels? To what extent is this a catalyst for the upside that we're seeing in global stocks?
12: Yeah, I think that's exactly the point. I don't think we should be comfortable at all with oil at these levels. It's interesting. I went on holiday for 2 weeks, and I didn't look at the news at all, and I was expecting some
7: How
12: kind of big development.
7: How did you not look at the news? That's remarkable. Well done.
12: Thank you.
7: You unplugged.
12: And I was expecting some kind of big development in those 2 weeks, and it seems like nothing's really changed from the market narrative perspective, and particularly with respect to Hormuz. I saw no reason to think we have any better of an idea of when that durably opens than we did 2 weeks ago. And you have markets trading very much the same tune in that AI is still boosting equity markets, fixed income is very much at the mercy of Brent, and you've had Brent do this big round trip from 95 back up to 110 and then back down to 95. And I think just because we're at those low levels and you still have a very physically tight market, as you move through time, you're going to have those two things go against each other or coalesce at some point, which means, you know, the bias of anything is for higher prices, particularly as you have less room to move or on stuff like reserves.
8: Yeah. How much is the uncertainty around the oil outlook hanging over European equities?
12: I mean, quite considerably. It's very interesting because if you look at, say, MSCI World, the correlation there to Brent has fallen quite a lot as you've had, admittedly, a wide range, but a range-bound Brent trade, so it's 0.22, and that's because you have another narrative. You have growth expectations rising on the back of AI, whereas for European equities, it's a very small share that's tech, so you don't have another narrative support, and you're also much more reliant on energy because it's an importing country, and so growth and profitability is much more tied to that rise in energy prices, and so the correlation there is something like 0.7, and it's stayed that high since the start of the conflict. Wow. And so there you're very much at the mercy and vulnerable to prices rising.
7: Skylar, we got a deal, dollar down, right?
12: I'm not so sure on that. I think there's been more of a change in the last week. There's something you've actually seen where, because U.S. economic data has come in so strongly, if you look at economic surprises, they're very positive. And inflation is still expected to the upside in terms of, you know, 4%, I think, is now baked in. And you've had a shift from the Fed that the bias was very much dovish. But last week, you saw Waller's comments had more hawkish. And so you've seen U.S. underperformance in the fixed income space. And that means rate differentials have moved strongly in the dollar's favor. So European minus U.S. two-year rate differentials have fallen quite considerably. They're now below the 200-day moving average, and there's a gap for euro dollar to close to the downside to get there.
7: Skylar, thank you very much indeed. Skylar Montgomery-Koning from our Bloomberg Markets Live team. European markets are up today, up 0.3% on the Stock 600. U.S. futures looking to build on the record highs of yesterday, of course. S&P E-minis pointing higher by 0.1%. NASDAQ 100 above 30,000, looking to add 0.2%. That is it for the opening trade. The Pulse is up next. This is Bloomberg.
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3: else. Hear it all here, commercial free, on TuneIn.
12: The $1 trillion club, a breakneck surge in memory chip makers powers global stocks to a record high as SK Hynix and Micron pass the valuation milestone. BP's ousted chairman pushes back against what he describes as a false narrative after being unexpectedly fired just 8 months into the job. Plus, Bloomberg learns that China has been stalling the approval of Airbus deliveries in protest over how long it's taking Europe to certify Chinese-made planes. Well, a very good morning. That's the headlines. This is your markets this morning. European stocks starting on the front foot, boosted by hopes for the Iran peace talks, and in fact taking the stock 600 close to erasing its war losses now. We also have US futures pointing higher by a tenth of a percent here, coming off record highs yesterday, boosted by the chip makers. Brent now weaker 2.4% at $97.17 the barrel on the geopolitics, and treasuries holding on to gains at 4.46% on the 10-year. Now let's take a deeper dive into European stocks this morning. The DAX in Frankfurt leading the gains. We did have those car registration figures out this morning. Car sales in this morning's data climbing for the third straight month. And the FTSE in London is the laggard this morning. No surprise, really, given we've got lower oil. So energy, one of the worst performing sectors of the day. Let's get you started with the pulse.

0: 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This is The Pulse.
1: Good morning. Welcome to The Pulse. I'm Lizzie Burden in London. Now we have European tech stocks among the biggest gainers on the Stock 600 this morning, continuing a blistering global rally in the chip makers. This after the market caps of both SK Hynix and Micron surpassed the $1 trillion mark for the first time, as investors bet that the AI boom is going to lead to a sustained revaluation of the industry. Let's discuss now with Bloomberg senior strategist Neil Campling. So Neil, this momentum for tech hardware stocks really overshadowing the geopolitics at the moment. It's almost as if the geopolitics has been a bit muted and given us an excuse to focus on the tech.
2: Yeah, it's kind of like AI has become a new macro trade in itself in some respects. I suppose we've had the fueling of the hyperscalers' investments. That's helping clearly the data center build out, and now we're focused primarily on this memory build out. Now, the memory stocks themselves, which we don't have exposure to in Europe, however, there are no memory chips without ASML basically acting as a monopoly for creating the equipment that goes into the chips. Now, if we compared, say, an SK Hynix, which is up over 1,000% in the last 12 months, it seems strange to talk about a stock like ASML only up 100% over the same time period. ASML, you could argue, is only having one-tenth of the net income that Hynix is expected to have this year. However, memory has historically, for the last 30 years, been a cyclical industry. So as Hynix is expected to have 80% gross margins this year, expected to produce $130 billion of net income this year, in 2023, Hynix had a negative gross margin and had a net loss, whereas ASML, throughout the building of the new EUV equipment, has always remained cash positive and gross margin positive. So we have to sort of think about who the enablers are of this particular cycle. So, and feeding through into that.
1: Yeah. And is it a worry that you've got single stock so dominant?
2: Certainly within the South Korean market, you've got the dominance of those of the two tech stocks, Samsung and Hynix, in the market share. For the monopoly side for ASML, everyone that's tried to create the machinery just hasn't been able to come up with these particular tool sets. They basically own the IP that's around that. There were stories on the terminal yesterday about China going into the equipment market, but they've tried that for many years, and they remain two to three generations behind ASML's equipment. So in terms of memory being three to four companies dominating that cycle, ASML in itself has got many, not just the memory companies, but also the likes of Intel and TSMC as primary customers as well. So they have a more diversified base. Mm. It's not just purely the AI trade, but I think in the hardware space, what we're seeing, we saw with Lenovo last week with a massive raise of their guidance, is that the impact is on AI hyperscalers buying, consuming the memory chips that requires then for other providers that require memory to then go out and look for alternative sources or having to pay up high prices. DRAM, the spot price of memory has gone up 600% since the end of August. That's inflationary in itself, but that creates other ripple effects that creates risks as well as profits for some, but risks for others. And unfortunately for us as consumers, but that whole inflationary word, which we're quite worried about, we are going to end up paying the price for the lack of supply that's out there for other devices.
1: Neil, we love all of the numbers, all of the context. Neil Campling, thank you very much on the tech story. Now, global stocks have been fueled by that acceleration in tech shares, but also by hopes for an easing of geopolitical tensions. We can speak now for analysis to Sharon Bell, senior European equity strategist over at Goldman Sachs. Really good to have you back, Sharon.
3: My pleasure.
1: I'll come to tech, but I want to start with the geopol. If we are to get a resolution to the Iran war, would that change your thesis for European equities?
3: I think a quick resolution certainly would help European equities because unlike the US and Asia, Europe has a little less exposure to the tech trade. It's not got zero exposure, but it's got less exposure. It's got much more exposure to higher energy costs, to higher inflation, to the weakness in growth related to the consumer seeing the squeeze. So a quick resolution would certainly help.
1: Well, we've got European stocks inching higher even this morning, close to erasing the Iran war losses. Do you think that investors actually have the dry powder left to push the Stock 600 higher?
3: Yes, I look, global equities have done extremely well, haven't they? And I think Europe has also benefited from that global trend. And although it has less tech exposure, it's got other things. It's got some of the enablers, as we've just discussed, plus the utilities companies, which benefit from higher energy, more expectations of needing more energy in the future. The industrials, for example, which provide a lot of the equipment for the AI story. So Europe's got a lot of those drivers. I do think global markets see this. And in terms of sort of the recovery we've seen, it's largely because earnings have been robust still, not just in the US and Asia, but in Europe too. We've not seen downgrades in aggregate.
4: Yeah, but then if we talk about the yield story, you've written about how sensitive equities are to higher yields, and you say that the pain's shifting.
3: Yeah, so I do agree that while earnings have been a driver, so you haven't really seen valuation move up. In fact, if anything, it's generally moved down a tiny bit globally. You've also got a bond market which is now yielding, you know, in the case of Germany, sort of 2.5 to 3%.
4: Yeah.
3: In the case of the UK and the US, around 4.5, 5%. These are very high yields. They must provide some attractive alternative asset to equity. I think, though, part of the problem is the big fear for investors is inflation, and they regard equities as a little bit of a savior, a safe haven in an environment of slightly higher inflation.
4: Yeah. And then which sectors become more resilient or look more resilient if yields stay higher for longer?
3: Well, I think the sectors that would be most damaged by constantly higher yields would be rate-sensitive sectors, say like real estate or home builders. They would benefit a quick resolution in this war. If energy prices start coming down, they would certainly benefit from that relief in inflation, that relief in rates. If you don't get that, if they stay sticky and high, then you want to be in things that can grow out of your problems, as it were. Things like tech, things like utilities, things like industrials.
4: Okay. Just coming back to what Neil was talking about, I wonder how you play the AI story when it comes to Europe.
3: Yeah, it's trickier in Europe because there are fewer names with very direct exposure, but there certainly are some. So we like tech in Europe, where we do think that there are big beneficiaries of the AI transformation that we're seeing. But industrials are another way. Utilities, especially renewable companies, we're going to need more energy, not just for the AI story, but more generally broadly across Europe, you need more. So I think there are actually plenty of sort of market cap ways to play it in Europe as well.
4: And you don't worry about the single dominance. There's, I mean, it's a global trend, but of single stocks so strong within the tech space.
3: Within the tech space. Look, it is a worry for global investors. And in fact, in some ways, it's to Europe's advantage because US investors in particular see that when they invest in the US, they're investing in 5 or 6 companies, really, and they're very concentrated in their sector exposure. Whereas if you invest in Europe, it's been much, the breadth has been wider. It's not been as concentrated. It's not been as strong either. And it's not been as concentrated, and that's one attraction for global investors of investing in Europe.
4: Yeah, spreading your bets a little more.
3: Yeah.
4: When it comes to the UK in particular, it's died down a little, but it's still in the background, the political uncertainty. How does it change your outlook for UK markets, really?
3: Yeah, so undoubtedly, I mean, uncertainty in the UK, I think, you know, the big issue for the UK is probably the political uncertainty wouldn't matter very much if the UK were not as fiscally vulnerable as it is.
4: Yeah.
3: So it's a fiscally vulnerable sovereign. We've seen bond yields rise globally. It's the more vulnerable ones that get hit the most. And at the same point in time, there's also political uncertainty in the UK as well. So it's a kind of double whammy for the UK. I wouldn't worry too much about the FTSE 100. As you said in your earlier slot, you know, it's very dominated by energy and global prices and things like that. It's a super global index. 80% of earnings are outside the UK. But for, say, FTSE 250, a mid-cap index or a small-cap index in the UK, it's much more sensitive to domestic growth, domestic risks, including higher yields.
4: Yeah, and when you've got such a powerful bond market, right, it seems, according to our economists, like tax rises are likely from whichever candidate becomes prime minister. Does that make the FTSE 250 look less attractive?
3: Yeah, I mean, tax rises, of course, you could see these for some of the big cap companies as well, which are in the FTSE 100. So obvious areas would be, say, the energy sector or maybe financials. And you've certainly seen tax rises in the past. But yet, broad-based tax rises, again, that's another hit to the consumer, another hit to the domestic economy, another hit to growth, which is facing lots of hits at the moment. I would say, final thing on this, though, is that everyone knows this. So the valuation of these companies is rock bottom. Unlike the valuation of, say, AI companies in Asia or the US, which is tip-top.
4: Okay. Sharon, thank you very much.
3: Thank you.
4: Sharon Bell, Senior European Equity Strategist at Goldman Sachs. And we will be coming back to the UK market later on in the programme in the context of M&A and IPOs. Well, now to another story this morning. Acid BP chairman Albert Manifold has pushed back against what he says is a, quote, false narrative regarding his departure from the energy supermajor. The company unexpectedly fired Manifold after eight months in the job, citing serious concerns related to governance standards, oversight and conduct. To learn more, let's speak now to our Bloomberg Big Oil reporter, Mitchell Furman. Mitchell, what do we know about BP's decision to fire Manifold then?
5: BP's senior independent director, Amanda Blanc, who's Aviva's CEO, she said that when the board learned about these, the board was surprised to learn of these oversight and governance issues related to Manifold, and Blanc deemed them unacceptable. So Manifold disputes this characterization entirely, and he said he won't allow this false narrative to go forth, and that he'll challenge it. So BP hasn't responded yet to Manifold's response, which came later in the day yesterday. But, you know, stay tuned for any more from BP.
4: Well, I mean, this isn't the start of BP's leadership troubles. Has this news raised concerns that they'll continue?
5: Yeah, I mean, BP has had ongoing leadership issues for years. This is now BP is now on its third chairman in as many years, heading on to its fourth chairman. A search is now underway. There have been four CEOs in that time as well in the last 3 years. So BP has there are larger questions analysts and investors are raising about governance issues at BP's board and broader decision making and processes.
4: To put it lightly, so what could we expect ahead from BP then?
5: Yeah, BP needs to answer some questions. There are there's a lot of uncertainty and a lack of clarity around what happened here. You know, it's quite a thing for a board chair to be fired. It doesn't happen too often. So you know, BP will be focusing on oil and gas with their new CEO Meg O'Neill in place since April 1st, but there are serious governance questions with this ongoing leadership turmoil there.
4: Okay, Bloomberg's Mitchell Furman, thank you for the update on BP's latest woes. Well, coming up, lower value human capital. Those comments by the Standard Chartered CEO on artificial intelligence and jobs triggered quite a stir, didn't they, in the banking world and beyond. So we'll take a look at the wider commentary next. This is Bloomberg.
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13: Guys, buckle up.
14: I think it's more about productivity and capacity. Now, if we can use that capacity to serve our clients better, gain more share of wallet, grow faster, grow more, then the impact on costs and jobs is going to be less. Now, if we cannot, and this is an industry-wide topic, then of course it will have ramifications and implications on costs and jobs.
1: That was the UBS Asia Pacific president Iqbal Khan speaking to Bloomberg, warning that AI will have an impact on jobs, but also has the potential to free up capacity and improve productivity. So let's bring in Bloomberg's Charlie Wells, because Charlie, we've had a lot of comments from different bosses about AI, and it seems to be an evolving conversation. How did those comments fit into it?
15: Great question, Lizzie. Well, we're clocking a shift here. We're starting to see this general movement from some of the most powerful people at some of the world's largest banks, moving from some skepticism to real bullishness here, some real strident language in just the past few days. So we'll all remember that Bill Winter's quote about lower value human capital being replaced by AI. He had to apologize for those comments, but those speak to some of the positivity that a lot of these banking leaders have around AI, or at least some of the strident tone that they've been using. So George El-Hedery talking about how AI will destroy certain jobs. Let's flip and look at what else we've got on the record from these executives. We've got Jamie Dimon, for instance, talking about how the bank will have to be hiring more AI people and probably less bankers. That is striking if you think about the industry at large. And C.S. Venkatakrishnan talking about the need to invest in technology, but also in their people. Now, this gets at a really big question that a lot of employees have across the globe, no matter what sector they work in. To what degree will AI affect certain jobs? How much will they replace jobs, or will they amplify them? And I think one of the big questions here is that a lot of these executives are getting at, does AI grow the pie of the labor market, or does it remove people from creating that pie in the first place? Now, we can take a look at some of the numbers, some of the hiring numbers as one read on that to try to get some answer to that question. If you look at the breakout year, 2021 to 2022, when we really saw AI start to take shape, you can see that when we go over time, you see an increase in hiring at the likes of JP Morgan. That's that blue line there. But you see flat or decreased hiring. Let's take a look at that white line, Bank of America, going down over the years that AI really has taken a boost. Now, again, it's still early days. This has many factors at play. But what we know are there going to be a lot of policy questions, a lot of economic questions, and even moral questions coming into play. Earlier this week, we had a lengthy publication by the Pope himself talking about AI, really coming front and center in his encyclical, the first of his papacy, talking about how important AI is, but also to keep humans in mind, to keep that human dignity front and center as this technology develops.
1: Thank God for that. Bloomberg's Charlie Wells, thanks for the update. Okay, so that's the commentary, the context to all of this. We've also got some new research from Bloomberg Economics finding that 120 million workers across advanced economies are likely to be meaningfully affected by AI. Let's get more from one of the authors of that, with Anna Andrade, Bloomberg Economics economist. So, Anna, I wonder what meaningfully effective actually means. Is this a nice term for ousted?
16: I think that's actually one of the interesting bits around these exposure measures, is that we actually don't know whether exposure means fully displaced or it just means augmented. But just a little bit of context into what we've done here. We've essentially, I mean, there's a lot of there's a lot of fears about, you know, AI displacing jobs. Mm. And economists, you know, it's hard to sort of measure the scale of disruption at the moment. But we can try to do that. So what we've used are sort of work by OpenAI researchers, where they just go task by task in each job, and they classify how fast would each task be completed with access to LLMs. So from that starting point, you then sort of weight up the sort of exposure scores at the occupation level. And then, of course, what will matter for macroeconomic impact across economies is how these jobs are distributed across economies. And what the results show is something that sort of has become sort of familiar, which is those sorts of jobs where there's a lot of complex cognitive work that typically require higher levels of education, those are more exposed than jobs that probably require more sort of physical routine labor. So that obviously means advanced economies sort of with a bigger share of employment exposed. We have around 27% of total employment exposed in advanced economies. Comparing that with emerging markets, it's just 10%. So there's sort of, but I would say that, you know, these exposure figures, they're sort of a starting point to measure disruption, but, you know, they just sort of point to where pressure can build, not necessarily, you know, how the AI adoption will sort of play out.
4: So then you're saying economies like the UK are more exposed than others. Yeah. Then what does that mean fiscally if you've got to support all these people jobs?
16: Yeah. I mean, I think number one, we still don't know if like exposure is sort of job displacement or augmentation. I think we're still trying to figure that out. I think the other ingredient when you look at sort of macroeconomic impact, it's not only exposure and the sort of the occupational structure of different economies, but it's also the pace of adoption. Mm-hmm. And when you look at the data that we have so far on the table, you actually see there's sort of this data by Anthropic where they put out the usage of Claude by occupation by each task. So we can sort of map our exposure metrics to usage. And you can actually see that usage is just really a very, very small fraction of there's also sort of technical constraints in the sense that we know that AI works very well with sort of narrow requests where, you know, it's very easy to tell what's right or wrong. And, you know, where success is very easily measured. And that's why in banking, maybe in some tasks, and also why in software, developers, like you actually see AI adoption racing ahead. But it's a very different picture when you go to other corners of the economy. So going back to your question, it does seem that it's going to be sort of more of a slow adoption at the macroeconomic level, not sort of at the industry level. And that should, in theory, give governments, you know, more time to prepare and sort of less of sort of an immediate hit to public finances.
4: If it's making us more productive gradually, doesn't that mean that we'll get more work done and then wages can go up?
16: Yeah, essentially that's it. Like if it complements us, then of course we become more productive. There's more demand for our kind of work. Everything plays out fine. There's also an alternative scenario where we're just sort of replaced by capital. There's less demand for labor and of course higher unemployment. That doesn't mean that there won't be GDP gains, but of course this will be smaller. And of course, as you know, labor is much more heavily taxed than capital. Mm. So if the gains accrue to capital, then, you know, there's sort of a double hit to public finances because you have less revenue and at the same time you have more spending sort of, you know, to protect the workers that are displaced. Again, if we have like sort of an incremental pace of change, I think all of that is manageable.
4: Well, you bring me to the other thing I wanted to ask you about, wealth versus income taxes, because your team's got a really interesting note out today saying that tax rises are likely under whoever's the next UK Prime Minister, whether that's Andy Burnham, Wes Streeting, Angela Rayner. Given that they're going to face such a difficult fiscal inheritance and these taxes look like they're coming, what could these taxes be when you've already got growth so subdued? Is it going to work if it's a wealth tax that works, as Streeting puts it?
16: Yeah, I think just to give a little bit of context, our team has just finished doing their annual fiscal updates, forecast updates. And of course, you know, the UK was already at the start of the year in a sort of fragile position. We had high debt levels. We had a pace of consolidation that had been effectively, you know, backloaded. And some measures there that weren't very credible because the sort of harder measures were going to land at a time of a general election. So the state of the, there were sort of big question marks around the sort of the outlook for public finances. We've incorporated now the impact of the war in Iran, the rising interest rates, the sort of hit to growth. And that really leaves sort of the Chancellor meeting her current budget rule by 6 billion. So that compares with 20 billion sort
4: of
16: in
4: a razor thin margin.
16: So
4: again,
16: it's essentially. So it does seem that, you know, some sort of corrective action is necessary. Now, of course, this goes back, this brings back the debate that we were having at the same time, like in November last year, which is essentially where do they go for? Because, of course, economically speaking, the best way to raise revenue is to go to after big tax bases and tax bases that don't distort growth that much. What are those? Those are income tax, that's VAT. Rising VAT right now when inflation is high is probably not a good idea because that will mean higher rates. Going after income tax is something that, you know, seems politically sort of very difficult to do, and that leaves wealth and capital taxes. But as we know, these tax bases are narrower and there's more sort of, you know, behavioral response to it. So there's very little that, you know, can be done if the aim is to sort of generate, you know, big revenues.
4: And of course, that money's the most mobile.
16: Yeah.
4: All right, Anna, thank you for the analysis. That note available on the terminal from Anna's team, Bloomberg Economics. You can also keep up to date on all things AI with Bloomberg's AI Today newsletter. Every day it breaks down AI's threats as well as the opportunities for business, finance and more. So do sign up at bloomberg.com/newsletters. Coming up, though, on The Pulse, with the US set for three blockbuster IPOs this year, is London being left behind? We'll discuss that next with James Fleming from Citi. That's next. This is Bloomberg.
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0: Good morning and welcome to The Pulse. I'm Lizzie Burden in London and these are your top stories. The Trillion Dollar Club, a breakneck surge in memory chip makers powers global stocks to a record high as SK Hynix and Micron pass the valuation milestone. Meanwhile, BP's ousted chairman pushes back against what he describes as a false narrative after being unexpectedly fired just 8 months into the job. Plus, Bloomberg learns that China has been stalling the approval of Airbus deliveries in protest over how long it's taking Europe to certify Chinese-made planes. Those are your headlines this morning. Diving into the geopolitics now, the US continuing to tout progress working towards a peace deal with Iran to end the nearly three-month-old war, even as fresh hostilities and uncertainty over the Strait of Hormuz continue. Let's get more now with Jemana Bisecci, Bloomberg Middle East and Africa anchor of Horizons, of course, with us though in London. So, Jemana, it seems a bit baffling. You've got peace talks on the one hand, but also military strikes at the same time. Yeah. What's holding up the talk?
1: Yeah, well, I think you're referring to the incidents yesterday around the Strait. And I would say now, 24 hours on, it does appear to be an episode, a singular episode. Neither side showed an inclination to take it one step further. So we did have that skirmish, that is right. U.S. ended up hitting Iranian assets, and Iran on their side also said that they had fired at U.S. drones and a fighter jets. But at the same time, negotiations were continuing. And we know that the Iranian Foreign Minister Abbas Araghchi, alongside the Speaker of the House, Mohammed Ghalibaf, were in Doha yesterday, continuing talks with Qatar, interestingly enough, which also sort of underscores the role that some of these Gulf Arab nations are playing now in getting a deal across the line. But what we understand in the last 24 hours is the main sticking point is the sequencing of how this is all going to happen. And remember, we've been talking about two phases. Essentially, the first phase would be a reopening of the Strait in exchange for economic relief. The second phase would be a picking up of the nuclear file and the fate of that enriched stockpile. Now, what Iran are insisting on is an unfreezing of assets. In total, they have about $100 billion worth of frozen assets. What they are saying is they want $24 billion of those assets to be unfrozen in the first phase of the ceasefire, immediate release of $12 billion, this is per Iranian media, and then a gradual release of the remaining $12 billion. Now, the issue is that the U.S. don't want to be seen giving too many concessions to Iran in order to open up the Strait in the first phase of this deal. And so this is the point of contention right now. How much economic relief are the U.S. willing to give? And at the same time, can we get to a resolution on the Strait in the absence of the U.S. giving them something in return in terms of sanctions relief or lifting of these assets?
0: Yeah, because it comes back to the point that you've raised repeatedly. If the U.S. gives away too much, then what's it really gained through all of this so far?
1: And especially as you think into the bigger story about all of this, I mean, the reason the U.S. went into this war was to ensure that Iran would not go on to develop a nuclear weapon. If they're giving too much of their cards up in phase one of the deal just to get the Strait reopened, and by the way, the Strait was open before the war started, then they don't have a strong hand in phase two. And this is why the U.S. administration has come under so much criticism, particularly from the more hawkish members of his advisors, you know, the team, Lindsey Graham, but then also the big question mark about Israel, too, and whether they would actually subscribe to a deal whereby the U.S. are offering economic relief to Iran to reopen the Straits and still not got any resolution on the nuclear files. So we're entering into a very thorny stage in the discussion.
0: Yeah, the Israel action in Lebanon, another continued sticking point. Jemana, for now, thank you very much. That's Bloomberg's Jemana Bisecci, Horizons Middle East and Africa anchor, of course. Well, to some other top stories we're following for you around the world this morning. The UK energy price cap's going up by 13% as the Iran war drives up costs.

0: top 500 will qualify for so-called fast entry after their fifth trading day, instead of having to wait until a quarterly review. Well, the SpaceX IPO is just one of three blockbuster listings due in the US this year, with OpenAI and Anthropic also expected to float. But where does that leave the City of London? Joining me now is James Fleming, UK Head of Investment Banking over at Citi. And James, it seems it's kind of a good time for British deal-making, despite all of the political and economic instability in the background. But London's losing market cap seemingly faster than it's replenishing it. So I do wonder, are you going to have any UK companies left to cover at this rate?
1: Well, look, it's great to be here, Lizzie. I mean, there's a lot going on out there in the UK. UK macro, as you say, but it's been a very busy start for UK investment banking in the first 5 months of the year, and particularly in M&A, and that has an interplay to the listing environment as well. But I would say, you know, UK companies at the moment are a target environment for private equity, as you allude, and also to foreign buyers. And I think there's a number of things that is driving that paradigm. You know, the discount that the UK market trades on versus the US, you know, continues. You can find fantastic companies here in the UK that are trading, you know, on an earnings multiple of 12 to 15 times, but in the US are at 22, 25 times. Let's not forget, you know, for investment banking, financing is very important. The UK financing markets are sublime at the moment, both in the investment grade market, spreads are tight, liquidity is good, and in the leveraged finance markets, banks are providing capital. And we have some great companies here. So, you know, there is a lot of activity that is going on, and M&A is up big. But as you say, IPOs, you know, it's been a disappointing year for the London Stock Exchange. I think the pipeline is better, though.
0: But when you say on M&A, is it just that we're cheap here? I mean, it seems strange, perplexing that global capital should want to come to the UK when, as I say, you've got weak growth, higher rates, all the political instability.
1: Yeah, there's a lot of considerations. And from a Citi perspective, when we're advising our clients, whether that be PLCs in the boardroom, potential foreign buyers, or private equity at their investment committees, you know, the debate around UK macro is very real. But when you're looking at some of the valuations of very good companies in the UK, you know, that can be risk adjusted and overcome. So, you know, I think, you know, there's a lot of tail risks we should think about, but the M&A wave at the moment is very, very strong.
0: And there's nothing that a potential leadership candidate to replace Keir Starmer could do to derail that confidence, James?
1: Look, I think, you know, let's see what the summer holds. You know, what do our clients and our boards value the most? It's stability. Mm-hmm. So by the very nature of your question, Lizzie, you know, instability may cause room for pause. You know, we have seen a little bit of a slowdown in May, but nothing to derail. I think, you know, depending on what happens, you could have a pause to M&A, but I don't think it stops, because I think the liquidity flows, and if you look at private equity, all their dry powder, their need to invest, and where valuations are in the UK, I think on a risk-adjusted basis, that M&A wave will continue.
0: Who's buying the UK right now? Do you see it changing as a result of the Middle East war? Is there an influx of interest because of it?
1: Yeah, so clearly at the moment, the flow of capital is coming predominantly from the US into the UK. You know, you take, for example, you know, recent large transactions in the UK, Nuveen on Schroders, or indeed the McCormick transaction, which the Citi team advised on, $45 billion of Unilever Foods. You know, they're examples of US companies coming into the UK. But despite what's going on in the Middle East, we have a lot of dialogue with our Middle East clients. They are open for business. They are looking to move capital into the UK. Asia, interestingly, is having a record year of outbound M&A. Now, only a small part of that is coming to the UK. So it's a blend, but the US is moving the most.
0: Okay, so when it comes to the IPO market, we've got some of your key points there. What would you diagnose as the main problem?
1: Look, I'd be careful on the word problem if I could, and challenge that. A couple of things I'd state is, you know, it's been a tough year for UK listings, but it's not been much different on the continent and the EU. Their bourses have had a similar level of activity. So that would be observation number one. I'd also say the rise of private capital is important, because it has changed the calculus. You know, private capital is enormous. It's very flexible, and it has changed that calculus. If you're an issuer or a vendor, you don't have to IPO so much now.
0: Why would you list?

0: list at all?
1: Well, I think there are a lot of reasons why you would list. You know, it is permanent capital and brings great discipline, you know, access to funding. So a lot of reasons why you would list. But I think you don't have it as one of your only options. Private capital can allow you to be private for longer. The other point I'd make, Lizzie, is back to M&A. You know, a lot of our clients, when they're looking to sell assets, will run dual tracks, you know, IPO versus M&A. And when the M&A environment's hot and we're able to fund that, you know, vendors tend to take the certainty over the potential risk of an IPO.
0: So just finally, apart from the FCA shaving a week off the listing process, what's going to revive the UK IPO market then?
1: Yeah, look, so we've got a lot of companies in the pipeline, as has the street. Success begets success. You've referenced yourself some of these large IPOs in the US, you know, which we hope will be very successful, and that will come across the pond and foster the IPO environment here. I think, interestingly, you know, the IPOs that we have in the pipeline for the UK are larger than I think people probably expect, and they're also not just domestic companies, but also international companies coming back to London.
0: Okay. A very confident James Fleming. I hope you're right, James. Thank you very much. This is the UK Head of Investment Banking over at Citi. Thank you. Now to some transport stories this morning. China is said to be stalling approvals for Airbus plane deliveries over the pace of European regulators certifying Chinese-made aircraft. Bloomberg understands that for the past few months, China's delayed final approval that allows the jets to enter the country and begin service. We can go now to our Bloomberg Managing Editor for Space and Aviation, Benedict Camel. So, Benny, good morning. China seems to be delaying Airbus deliveries at the exact time that it's seeking global certification for its own passenger jet. Is that a coincidence, really?
2: Well, few things are coincidences, and you're right. There is this sort of interplay going on between China and the Western world, shall we call it. And they're using their huge aviation market. It's the second largest in the world behind the US. They are huge buyers of both Airbus and lately also Boeing planes. And they are using that force to put some gentle or not so gentle pressure on the likes of Airbus and on Boeing and on the certification agencies to say, if you want to keep selling into our market, we want something in return. And what they want is for their own plane, the COMAC C919, to get certified in Europe and in the US. This is a plane that is flying. It's flying in China. It's flying in very low numbers, and it's not flying anywhere else at this point. So that's something that they want to change. And for the time being, obviously Europe and the US being rather protective of their markets, of their industries, and they haven't certified that plane yet. So that's sort of the tit-for-tat that's going on right now, as we understand.
0: So how unusual is it then, in context, to see aircraft being used as such a tool in global diplomacy, Benny?
2: Well, actually, it's something we've seen more and more of in the last sort of year and a half, and it's something that's really come to the fore under the Trump presidency. You know, Trump has traveled the globe and made deals using Boeing aircraft as a sort of tool of statecraft. So he went to Qatar last year, and they signed a massive deal for aircraft, then hoping they would get something in return, principally sort of military protection and so on. He's done the same in markets like Europe. In Asia. And then in China, quite recently on his trip, the hope had been that he would sell, or that Boeing would sell maybe 500, maybe even more aircraft. They walked away with a slightly more nebulous deal. It was 200 planes. We don't know exactly what they agreed on. What we're hearing is that China is trying to sort of keep its powder dry a bit. There are more meetings between Trump and Xi coming up later this year. So clearly, planes are a mechanism, are a tool for diplomatic ends, and that's happening. And in some ways, this is also what's playing out here between the Airbus and the COMAC C919 SPAT.
0: Okay. Bloomberg's Benedict Camel, thank you very much for bringing us that story. We're saying with airlines, sanctions were expected to weaken domestic Russian airlines, starving them of spare parts and repair expertise. But that script isn't playing out. So that's the topic of today's Bloomberg Big Take, which looks at how Russian airlines skirt sanctions to keep their jets flying. Let's bring in Kate Duffy, Bloomberg's aerospace reporter, one of the authors of this Big Take, in fact. So Kate, talk us through the kind of tactics that Russian airlines are using to circumvent these sanctions from the US, the UK and the EU?
3: Yeah, so from the documents and the data that we've reviewed, we're seeing that Russia is actually funneling aircraft parts made in the West for Boeing and Airbus jets through friendly countries and into Russia. So those friendly countries being India, Turkey, the UAE and Kazakhstan of the likes. But these pipelines tend to start in the West. So we've picked up two examples in our article, and one of them being this aircraft parts trader in Luxembourg called Valair Asset Solutions. So VAS actually arrange for two CFM engines, so those engines that fit under the wing of an Airbus jet, to be delivered or sent from Canada in storage over to a buyer in India. But what they weren't aware of is that actually these engines were eventually going to end up in Rossiya's fleet. So the Indian company, they say, had duped them, essentially. They weren't aware that this was going to happen. They said it was in blatant violation, these exports, in blatant violation of the contract between them, VAS, and Aman Aviation, this Indian buyer. And this is something that is happening across the board. You know, lots of experts that we spoke to said that this is common. This is the data that we picked up.
0: And so actually, for all the sanctions, it seems like Russian airlines are thriving.
3: Yeah, well, after Russia invaded Ukraine, I think it was widely expected that the aircraft in Russia would decline, or there'd be a demise of the Russian fleet. But actually, what our research is showing is that the number of Airbus and Boeing jets in Russia's fleet has only seen a very minimal decline since 2023. Actually, exports of aircraft parts to Russia have increased since that time. And there are as many passengers flying in Russian aircraft now as there were in before the war. So really, this is aided by the smuggling that is happening through these friendly countries and these one-day companies that are just kind of setting up for a day and closing after weeks of being alive. And this is essentially helping, obviously, the Russian fleet to keep on flying.
0: Yeah, unintended consequences seems to be a theme of this morning's programme. Kate Duffy, though, it's a really great read, so thank you for bringing us to it. It's the Bloomberg Big Take this morning. Now, to some other top stories that we're following today. European car sales have climbed for the third consecutive month, rising 7% to 1.15 million in April. This as consumers continue to snap up more electric and hybrid models. In Germany, Europe's largest market, where a new subsidy is in place, EV sales jumped 41%. Elsewhere, a strike at Samsung's been averted after workers agreed a pay deal that'll see them get an average bonus of $340,000. Samsung is the world's biggest supplier of the memory chips, and the agreement avoids what could have been a damaging strike for the company and the wider tech industry. And Bloomberg understands that Taiwanese prosecutors suspect that three individuals successfully smuggled at least one shipment of NVIDIA AI chips to China after first exporting them to Japan. The trio was detained last week for allegedly falsifying documents related to exports of Supermicro computer servers containing advanced NVIDIA chips. Taiwanese authorities haven't accused NVIDIA or Supermicro of any wrongdoing. So those are some of our top stories this morning. But coming up on the poll, Switzerland considers capping its population at 10 million. But company bosses warn of dangerous consequences. More on that next. This is Bloomberg.
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0: Welcome back to The Pulse, 9:51 a.m. here in London. Well, Switzerland's going to vote on a plan to cap its population at 10 million people in June. It's being called a sustainability initiative rather than an anti-immigration policy after decades of surging population growth. But the country's biggest companies are worried about where they'll get workers. So let's get some analysis now. We can speak to Bloomberg's Geneva correspondent Hugo Miller. Hugo, just talk to us about why Switzerland's voting on this population cap and also how likely it is to pass a vote.
11: Yes, good morning. I think a lot of people outside Switzerland are a little baffled. And to be honest, yeah, I biked into the Geneva office this morning through vineyards and fields and quiet streets, not the teeming metropolis that Geneva, like, let's say, a London might be. But there are two undeniable statistics that the campaigners that have brought this to the level of a referendum point to. And it's the fact that since 1960, Switzerland's population indexed to comparison with the EU, Switzerland's population has risen by 60%, whereas the EU's has risen by something like 24%. So nearly triple the population growth. And then the other thing that is really kind of fueling this movement is that, according to the data I have here, since 1960 again, the number of residents without a Swiss passport has risen from just under 9% of the population to 27%. So a full quarter of the residents of Switzerland are not Swiss citizens. And so that's what's driving this sense of alienation.
0: But then what could this mean for the Swiss economy? Because you've had businesses really strongly speaking out against this proposal.
11: Definitely. I mean, Switzerland probably has more multinationals per capita than almost any country, certainly in Europe. You've got Nestle, Novartis, Roche, UBS, and all of them really rely on experts from Switzerland, of course, which has excellent universities, but also right across the world for as scientists or economists or bankers. And that is all thrown into jeopardy by this movement. And if it came to pass, the idea that you're just going to slam the door shut and not let anyone in, whether they have no degrees, one degrees, or PhDs.
0: So where does this, if it passes, leave Switzerland's relationship with the EU? Because this vote's being promoted by the right-wing SVP, isn't it?
11: Indeed. And this is perhaps the thing that people on an emotive basis are not necessarily recognizing. They see this as a chance to just finally bring the door down to what they see as kind of unending immigration to the country. But what Switzerland's prosperity over the last 30 years has been so dependent on is a relationship with the EU, where it has had free movement of labor, free movement of goods, and all that risks falling apart if the EU says, well, okay, Switzerland, you've decided that you're going to bring the gates down on immigration and cap your population. Well, then all of a sudden, I'm sorry, but all these rules fall apart. And I will say that it does feel, sitting here today in Geneva, weeks away from this referendum, it does feel a little bit like a certain moment in the UK a decade ago. You know, you've got a June referendum, you've had 2 decades of stable government that has made Britain, and in Switzerland's case, Switzerland, a very attractive magnet for immigrants from all over the world. But you now have this insurgent campaign, strongly anti-immigrant campaign, that's proving to be quite effective, and you have a population that's really split very evenly down the middle. And so 3 weeks out, it does feel a lot probably like Britain did 3 weeks before their own referendum, and we all know how that went.
0: Yeah, and the story continues here in the UK. I can tell you now, Hugo, a vote like that doesn't close the story.
11: Keep watching.
0: We're still debating Brexit here in London.
11: Not at all.
0: But Hugo, thank you very much. I'm jealous of your commuting, I have to say. It's very hot here in London. Hugo Miller there, thank you very much. Well, coming up on Bloomberg TV today, we have the NASA Administrator, Jared Isaacman. He's on Bloomberg Tech at 4 p.m. London time to discuss the space agency's plans for a base on the moon. And speaking of the space, Intuitive Machines, up around 15% in US pre-market trading. That's after it fell as much as 12% yesterday, after NASA awarded contracts to rivals Astrolab and Lunar Outpost. But this is really interesting because you've got space stocks in general boosted by the SpaceX IPO buzz, as you can see, the likes of Redwire and York Space Systems, Firefly Aerospace, all up in amongst the movers in that space. In fact, a little more attention than AI as a theme recently. In general, we're looking at US futures pointing higher this morning. S&P E-minis up 0.3%, NASDAQ futures up 0.4% as we inch towards the Wall Street session. And all across that will be the Bloomberg Brief team. That's next. And that does it for The Pulse. Stay cool if you're here in London. This is Bloomberg.
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0: 5 a.m. in New York City, 10 a.m. in London. Good morning, I'm Bonnie Quinn with your Bloomberg Brief. Let's get you set up for the day. AI momentum, chipmakers fuel stocks to another record high. Micron joining the $1 trillion club. Oil dips. Optimism that the U.S. and Iran are nearing a deal to fully reopen the Strait of Hormuz pushes food prices lower. And Trump's Republican hold. Trump-endorsed candidate Ken Paxton defeats four-term incumbent John Cornyn in the Senate GOP runoff in Texas. All right, let's get a check on markets around the world now. We'll begin with Winnie Su for the latest from Asia. Winnie.
1: Good morning, Bonnie. It's another day for that AI story. And you can see MSCI Asia here up for a fifth session to a record high. Now, supporting the rally is the technology shares. And also, as you mentioned earlier, the drop in the oil prices as well. Now, we have KOSPI here leading the rally, but also Taiwanese shares being boosted by the better sentiment with that AI chip deal between Qualcomm and ByteDance. Now, you flip the board as we can see that the big story in town is still around that memory chip frenzy, as we're looking at SK Hynix taking its market cap to above $1 trillion for the first time, and that is coming after Micron crossing that milestone just yesterday, and Samsung Electronics doing that earlier this month. Now, SK Hynix has risen about 1,000% in the past 12 months, but valuations, as you can see here, remain very cheap, signaling that there may be further upside to come.
0: It'll be a fascinating year in memory chips still, Winnie. Thank you so much. Now we'll get to London for a look at Europe. Here's Charlie Wells. Charlie.
2: Good morning, Vanya. So it's green on the screen here in the European equities front, too, where we're seeing a lot of optimism in that broad Eurostoxx 600 and even better performance at some of these national-level indices. Now, some of this is that AI trade spilling over from Asia, as Winnie was just talking about, but also strength in sectors like autos, where we got some good news on auto sales in Europe, and also good news for the likes of Volvo Car, which is going to be able to circumvent a U.S. ban on connected cars. So that's giving a boost to the sector and to broader indices as well. Let's flip and take a look at the bond space, because we're seeing a little bit of a relief in that UK 10-year. We're seeing a little bit of a relief on the yield there. That could be related to the oil price, which, of course, we know has been down this morning.
0: Charlie, thank you so much. Charlie Wells there in London. And these markets are firmly concerned that this problem with Iran is going to go away. We have oil lower once again today, just above $96 a barrel now on crude, and WTI just above $90 a barrel. In fact, at the pump, we're seeing gas prices below $4.50 for the first time in several weeks. A slightly weaker dollar today. Now, yesterday we saw four of the major ways of calculating this market at records. The S&P 500, the equal weight S&P 500, the Russell 2000 and the Nasdaq 100, all at records. That's only happened twice since October that they've all hit records at the same time. Looks like the party continues today with futures on the Nasdaq and S&P higher. And we have the 10-year yield, as you might imagine, lower once again, 4.46.30. Volatility on Treasuries down 4 days in a row, and needless to say, equity index of volatility also lower. In fact, 3 months out, it's extraordinarily cheap at the moment, whatever that says. We also have Goldman Sachs' Ben Snyder upping his target for the S&P to 8,000 now by the end of the year. All right, let's get to some individual movers. Back over to London and Chloe Melly. Chloe.
3: Good morning, Bonnie. Micron is having a good day, and there could be many more good days to come. UBS analysts have said that the market cap for Micron could double over the next 12 months after already topping a $1 trillion valuation. And of course, that is due to the AI rush, the AI boom. And so we're seeing all of that enthusiasm around that technology reflected also in pre-market trading this morning. And we're up about 4% for Micron today. Moving on to Zscaler, and the cloud services company is not having as good of a day. Seeing shares really tumble more than 21% after providing weaker than expected guidance. And that is because of slower growth in new customers. And that has also prompted Evercore analysts to downgrade that stock. And that is really weighing on that company today. And finally, staying within the software sector, we've got the software mobility company, Verra Mobility, cutting its guidance and also saying that Avis Budget had terminated a contract with the company. That prompted at least three analysts to downgrade the stock. And we can see that reflected in a huge tumble in that share price this morning, more than 45% in pre-market trading.
0: Chloe, thank you so much. Chloe Melly there in London. She'll be back later in the hour. And also coming up this hour, we're going to be speaking with Ella Gouda of BNY Investments Newton on key market risks. SK Hynix and Micron joining the elite $1 trillion club. The boom sending memory chip stocks above $1 trillion in market cap for the first time. Matt Boxham of Bloomberg Intelligence joins us now. Matt, what are we supposed to make of the valuation of the likes of Micron, for example, with UBS out this morning saying it's having a price target now of $16.25. That's almost double where we're at now, and that's after yesterday's gains.
4: Yeah, I think this kind of really comes down to whether you believe this this kind of demand surge for high bandwidth memory and those kind of chips is really sustainable or not. You know, we're seeing huge growth in sales and profit for these businesses on a 12-month view. And that's kind of what's really pointing analysts to suggest that, you know, these companies still look relatively cheap on forward valuation multiples. But that only holds if this big surge in sales and profit is sustainable. And that the question there is still this unanswered question about whether the AI boom is going to continue the way we're seeing it right now, because there's huge amounts of capacity being brought into the system by all the big hyperscalers and needs to be follow-up demand and sustained demand from corporates to kind of continue with that capacity demand, you know, for the coming 4, 5, 6 years.
0: We do have some visibility into that, Matt, or are you saying that these corporates could change their mind and a dime if it's not working and just pull all of that demand out of the system?
4: Yeah, I mean, I think probably pulling all that demand is perhaps a bit extreme, but I think there's certainly a lot of CFOs and CEOs kind of scrutinizing the investments they're making in AI, the additional costs it brings to their business, and what the right balance is between human capital and AI capital. So there's certainly clearly scenarios where this demand could be sustained, if not accelerate, but I think we're still in that kind of awkward phase, if you like, of this kind of technology cycle, where we're not quite sure exactly how this technology is going to dissipate and how quickly, you know, possibly there could be a bit of a slowdown as corporates kind of bed down the technology and move on to a second phase.
0: Yeah, well, fascinating for membership makers in particular. Now, Taiwan prosecutors are suspecting apparently that at least one shipment of NVIDIA AI chips was smuggled into China after having first been exported to Japan. How serious is this investigation and maybe allegation?
4: Yeah, I mean, it's pretty serious. Obviously, there are huge constraints on the ability of US firms, including NVIDIA, to export technology, AI technology, into China. We've kind of heard similar stories before. You know, Singapore is a very big market for NVIDIA, and it's a point where technology gets distributed to other markets. So I think, you know, these kind of question marks about how China is getting its hands on NVIDIA's latest technology have been around for quite a while, and I think we're going to continue to see investigations like this as authorities look to clamp down on weak points in the system and honour the US restrictions on export to China.
0: All right, Matt, we have to leave it there for now, but plenty more later on with Matt Boxham of Bloomberg Intelligence. Thank you. Turning to geopolitics, the US continuing to tout progress in peace talks with Iran despite fresh hostilities and uncertainty over the Strait of Hormuz. Let's get the latest with Jumana Bersechi, anchor of Bloomberg Horizons Middle East and Africa. So, Jumana, this market is firmly concerned that this is basically over at this point. We're seeing oil prices coming down now day after day. What is so convincing about the rhetoric that's coming out of the US and Iran that didn't convince the market before?
5: Yeah, well, it's important to qualify there, Vani, that there is no breakthrough yet. There are hopes of a breakthrough, for sure, and that seems to be enough to boost market spirits, but there is no official breakthrough. I think the market is probably taking a bit of reprieve from the fact that there was a possibility, especially after that skirmish that we spoke about yesterday on the Strait of Hormuz, that things could once again escalate or intensify. That has not happened in the last 24 hours. And in fact, what we have seen is a continuation of those diplomatic discussions, negotiations ongoing. We know that the Iranian Speaker of the House, Mohammad Ghalibaf, alongside the foreign minister, were in Doha yesterday conducting discussions via Qatar, who are emerging as one of the, forceful diplomats or mediators in the past couple of weeks, which is a bit of a change of tact on their part. But the bottom line is, what we understand is Iran and the U.S. still have serious gaps perhaps over the sequencing of how this breakthrough or how this peace deal is going to go. In terms of the phase one, which would entail a mutual lifting of the blockade, Iran is insisting that the U.S. give them economic relief, and they're insisting on an unfreezing of assets of to the tune of $24 billion, which $12 billion would be immediately lifted. This is per Iranian state media. And then over the course of a 60-day ceasefire, the rest of the $12 billion would also be unfrozen as well. Only after that, they say, will they bring up the discussions around the nuclear file, around their enrichment status, and around the fate of, obviously, of that stockpile that they're sitting on. Now, of course, that from the U.S. perspective is very difficult for President Trump to sell back home, because they would be seen to be offering too many concessions to Iran in order to just open up the Strait of Hormuz. So we are in a situation now where Iran once again are using the Strait as a point of leverage to extract more concessions out of the U.S., even before they've discussed the nuclear file. And so it is still somewhat of an impasse. At the same time, comments coming through from Iran, even from an IRGC spokesperson, saying that the risk of further military conflict is low, but they are ready. And so over the next couple of days, we'll have to see whether there can be some form of a breakthrough. Both sides ultimately need to make concessions to paper over the differences.
6: All right, Jumana, thank you so much. Bloomberg Horizons anchor Jumana Bersetchi. And in domestic politics, Texas Attorney General Ken Paxton clinching a blowout victory against incumbent John Cornyn in the state's Republican Senate runoff a week after securing an endorsement from President Trump. Paxton spoke at a victory party.
7: When everyone in Washington told him to abandon me and abandon the people of Texas, he didn't listen. Instead, he gave his complete and total endorsement. President Trump is the leader of our party, and his endorsement in this most is the most powerful force in politics. And I'm honored to have his support, and I look forward to working with him in the Senate to deliver for Texas.
6: Bloomberg Government senior White House reporter Mika Solner joins us now. Mika, does this win make it more likely that Republicans hold on to their congressional majorities in November?
8: No, I think that it's entirely possible still for Republicans to try and hold on to their majorities. It's going to be tougher, especially in the House. But President Trump has been on a strong winning streak with his endorsements in these primaries. Ken Paxton is now the fourth victory that the president has really enjoyed in the last couple of months, between ousting Senator Bill Cassidy, who the president has attacked in Louisiana, Congressman Thomas Massie in Kentucky, and a slate of Indiana state lawmakers, too, who defied him on redistricting. So this is a huge win. I will say that the one thing I think that Paxton really had an advantage of was really trying to promote the Save America Act and hit Senator John Cornyn on the fact that he wasn't doing enough on that piece of legislation there.
6: Can the Republicans keep these voters that come out to vote in the primaries that are very, very ideologically aligned with the MAGA group? Can they keep them invested through November?
8: That's going to be the biggest challenge for Republicans. The general election voters are obviously very different than people that show up in the primary, people that want to come out and who are more aligned, as you mentioned. So the general is going to be interesting, and I think it will change the trajectory of the way that the White House campaigns for these candidates too, whether or not these members in more purple districts or more vulnerable states really want to campaign with the president, how closely they align with him. So we're going to likely see a shift, but it'll be a momentum game and a turnout game for sure for the president.
6: Mika, Iran next. So pump prices are below 450 now, and it looks like the market is anticipating that there will be some kind of a resolution at some point, and not, you know, a recalibration of hostilities at least. Does that motivate voters at the moment, or is that sort of a side issue for voters, even though it's affecting their pocketbooks?
8: Well, I think that this is still very much a challenge for voters. I mean, we're still seeing a lot ongoing. The president is having a cabinet meeting today later at the White House to discuss ongoing steps with Iran. I know that the White House is feeling very bullish about sealing a deal here soon. And they've also been very bullish in terms of these prices coming down quickly after the conclusion of the military operation and their efforts in Iran. So we'll have to see what happens. happens, but I will add that cost of living affordability is still a huge issue top of mind for many voters and Americans who are feeling that economic squeeze across the country.
6: Mika, thank you so much for joining us. That's Mika Solner of Bloomberg Government. Now to other top stories trending on the terminal this morning. Former BP chairman Albert Manifold says he was fired without warning or explanation and will challenge the company's version of events. The firing was announced yesterday, just 8 months after Manifold started the job. BP cited serious concerns related to governance standards, oversight and conduct, with employees citing Manifold's aggressive behaviour. FTSE Russell will speed the addition of newly listed large cap companies to its main indexes. Qualifying IPOs can be included after 5 trading days instead of being assessed during quarterly reviews. The rule change comes just weeks ahead of SpaceX's expected record IPO. BOJ Governor Kazuo Ueda warned oil price shocks can fuel broader inflation pressures, reinforcing market bets for a June rate hike. Ueda said temporary shocks can become persistent if they lift wages, expectations and pricing behavior. Traders now see about a 75% chance of a rate hike at the BOJ's June 16th meeting. Coming up, Volvo dodges a ban on connected vehicles tied to China. More on its agreement with the Trump administration next. This is Bloomberg.
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6: Bloomberg Brief. I'm Bonnie Quinn in New York. Shares of Volvo rising after the automaker reached a deal with the Trump administration that will allow it to avoid a U.S. ban on connected vehicles tied to China. Volvo is majority owned by China's Geely. Joining us now is Bloomberg's Oliver Crook. So, Ollie, why did Volvo eke out this exemption? Is it paradoxically because of its ties to China and President Trump happened to be just there?
14: So apparently it is not because of that, but they were, you know, so they didn't give a whole lot of detail as to why this happened. We know that there was a lot of concern from the Trump administration, of course, the U.S. government in general, that this is all about data protection. All these connected cars, they have access to a huge volume of data. They've got cameras, they've got sensors, and there was concern from the United States that this data would be going straight to China. Of course, Volvo is owned by a Chinese company, but has been in the United States for quite a bit longer. We should also say that Volvo has large operations and manufacturing operations within the the United States. That may have been part of the negotiation with the Trump administration. They have a plant in Charleston, South Carolina. They've invested $1.3 billion there. We know how important that is to the president of the United States. So that potentially is a factor here. We should say that there are also a massive amount of tariffs on Chinese cars that are imported into the United States that prohibit, that effectively prohibits them. But of course, Volvo is sort of spread across Sweden, which is its sort of original, its nation of origin, China, and the United States. So it has a sort of slightly more complex footprint. But for Volvo, obviously, this is an absolutely massive market, as you can see on the screen there for them. So a big relief for them. And you can see that illustrated in the stock price this morning.
6: Absolutely. Ollie, tell us about European car sales, unexpected in very many ways.
14: Yeah, absolutely. I mean, this is another strong month for European car sales, adding on what we saw back in March. March, they were up by 11%. In April, they were up by 7%. And I think what's really very interesting is when you actually look at the kinds of cars that are being sold in Europe, because we talk about battery electric vehicles, gasoline, and all that sort of thing. Battery electric vehicles were up almost 40% year on year in the month of April. Hybrids were up about 13%. Gasoline cars down 15%. Diesel cars down 17%. So there's very clear trend here in Europe where you're seeing those sort of alternative energy cars really gaining market share, really accelerating in terms of sales. And if you look at straight BEVs, battery electric vehicles versus gas cars in Europe, they sold basically the same number, 255,000 of those two different types in the month of April.
6: And I mean, I think we have to extrapolate that this is primarily due to the gas price rise, right, Ollie?
14: Well, listen, I think that it's very difficult to tell because a lot of these prices, a lot of these things are decisions that consumers will have made in the future. But of course, there is a supreme logic in the idea that if you're concerned about gas prices going up, diesel prices going up, that maybe, you know, and you don't have a sort of a reliable supply of either of these two things, that you're going to think in the long term, battery electric vehicles maybe are a better bet for Europeans of Europe that basically produces very, very little gas and oil. That being said, Vani, there's also another side of this logic. With all this uncertainty in the market, you've had a war going on now for 3 months, you know, typically that will put consumers off of spending thing. So I think it's very interesting that the consumer is still spending in the month of April, despite the fact that there's all that uncertainty that's hanging over the European economy.
6: Yep, the ECB will be watching that as well very carefully. Ollie, thank you so much. Bloomberg's Oliver Crook. Coming up, we look at funding for President Trump's Board of Peace and what else is making headlines in your front page news. That's next. This is Bloomberg.
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0: This is Bloomberg Brief. I'm Bonnie Quinn in New York. Time now for your front page news. First up, the Financial Times reporting President Trump's Board of Peace, his fund, is empty. The organization is stuck in a legal and political limbo that has held up projects to rebuild Gaza. The president described the board, which solicited $1 billion lifetime membership fees from world leaders. 4 months after its establishment, the FT says it's received $0 from donors. Next up, the Washington Post is reporting South Carolina's Republican-controlled Senate rejected a plan to cancel an ongoing congressional primary. President Trump had put pressure on South Carolina Republicans to pursue redistricting plans that would remove a high-profile Democratic stronghold. It's the latest salvo in the legal battle over redistricting. And finally, the Wall Street Journal says Europe is starting to think Russia's Vladimir Putin will expand way beyond Ukraine. In recent weeks, Russia has made increasingly bellicose statements against Baltic states, Latvia and Lithuania. The journal reports officials also warning Swedish and Danish islands in the Baltic Sea are at risk. Coming up, we're going to be discussing inflation risks with Ella Gude of BNY Investments Newton. This.
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6: It's 5:30 a.m. in New York City, 10:30 a.m. in London. Good morning, I'm Bonnie Quinn with your Bloomberg Brief. Let's get you set up for the day. AI momentum, chipmakers fueling stocks to another record. Micron joins the $1 trillion club. Oil dips. Optimism that the U.S. and Iran are nearing a deal to fully reopen the Strait of Hormuz pushes crude prices lower. And Trump's Republican hold. Trump-endorsed candidate Ken Paxton defeats four-term incumbent John Cornyn in the Senate GOP runoff in Texas. Let's begin with oil then, because we dipped below $90 now on WTI. We're at $89.98, down more than 4%. It's reflected in crude as well. In the Brent contract, $96.10, just above $96 a barrel. So a lot of calm in these markets, even if they're very elevated from where they were before the war. We're still seeing that markets are firmly optimistic that a deal is going to get done and in the not too distant future. Slight weakness there for the dollar index. Let's look at equities, because yesterday we saw records galore, not just on the S&P, but the equal weight S&P, the NASDAQ 100, the Russell 2000, all at record closes. And for the second time since October, all four met those closes at records. That's only happened once more, and it was this month. Semis leading the charge. The SOX was up 5.5%, although that index was not at a record. We also have a new call from Goldman Sachs. Ben Snyder, the latest to increase his S&P target for the year, now looking at 8,000 on earnings growth, particularly the earnings growth that we've already seen. Let's get some individual movers now. We'll go back over to London and to Chloe Melly. Chloe.
2: Good morning, Bonnie. Micron has topped $1 trillion in market value, joining a very exclusive club. And there could actually be further to go, with UBS analysts saying that the market cap could actually double over the next 12 months on this continued AI rush. And so we're seeing this AI enthusiasm really reflected in those shares in pre-market trading this morning, up about 4% for Micron this morning. Moving on to Zscaler, and the cloud services company is not doing that well. We are down more than 22% after it provided weaker than expected guidance. It is struggling to add new customers, or at least at the pace that is deemed acceptable by the market. And so we are seeing really that weighing on the stock, with Evercore analysts also downgraded the company on the back of that. And finally, let's end with another software company not doing so well, and that is Verra Mobility, the transportation software company, cutting its guidance and saying that Avis Budget had terminated its contract with the company. That has prompted at least three analysts to downgrade that stock. And we are seeing that really weighing on the stock. We are seeing a plunge of more than 45% this morning for Verra Mobility.
6: All right, Chloe, thank you so much. Much appreciated. El Aguda of BNY Investments Newton weighing in on the current environment with this quote. There is a fluid situation here with many moving parts. As things stand, it translates as follows. Higher inflation is the key risk for markets over the coming quarters. Ella is head of fixed income and co-head of real return at BNY Investments Newton and joins us now. Ella, if inflation is the key risk in the coming quarters, are markets way too complacent? I mean, we've the MOVE index down for a fourth day in a row now, and we're, you know, at levels we were back at last December.
3: I mean, I wouldn't say complacent per se. I think we've had some themes that have been very powerful, particularly in terms of rates. We've obviously had steepening continue and rates moving higher, but on the back of a pretty strong cyclical backdrop in the U.S. So it's been validated, and we're still not at restrictive territory. On the other hand, we've gone some ways at pricing potentially higher inflation in the quarters ahead. So far, so good. We've been in that sweet spot. And as we were saying earlier, basically, the market is constructive on what might be coming out of the Middle East over the coming days. And so, you know, you can explain a lot of the behavior that way. But for us, actually, the underlying tone is one where inflation was moving higher pre this Iran conflict. And so the trend was in play. And if anything, this probably puts a little bit more pressure in the quarters ahead. So we are more cautious on the theme of potentially higher inflation ahead of us.
6: Ella, the market has priced out 18 basis points on the 30-year just since last Tuesday, right? We were at 5.18 and change when we opened last Tuesday, and today we're just above 5. We dipped below it, in fact, yesterday. What is the market pricing out that it was suddenly pricing in?
3: potentially some more extreme scenarios on the oil side, I would argue. It could be a case where you have the buyers coming in. Obviously, we've had quite a bit of repricing in rates here to date. So I'd be a bit more cautious to not interpret too much over price action over the last, I don't know, 4 or 5 trading sessions. But, you know, year to date, we're still significantly higher in yield. And the trend has been quite broad in bond markets across, you know, across the spectrum in G7. So I would say the trend is still in play for higher yields ahead.
6: So are you looking for the Fed to increase rates, and should not at least a full rate increase be priced in that scenario?
3: Yeah, I mean, I don't think our call is for the Fed to hike rates. I mean, certainly they shouldn't be cutting here. I think that's quite the easy argument to make, and that's because of this higher inflationary pressures that we discussed. On the other hand, there's some weakness on the jobs data, so jobs hard to get looks a little bit concerning here. But, you know, as we say, the economy is doing just fine. You know, there's quite a bit of a CapEx cycle going on. So we certainly don't need lower rates here. Will the Fed hike rates at this juncture? I think that would be very difficult. I mean, markets are pricing that, and I think that's what's been concerning the long end of the curve, that they may not deliver. So we've had some inflation priced in, but actually terminal rates haven't aggressively priced higher. So I think that's the market kind of telling you that it doesn't believe that the Fed will hike significantly from here, and I would probably err on that side as well.
6: You say you're running much lower risk in portfolios at the moment. Were you not tempted to buy last week if you sort of foresaw this coming a little bit?
3: Yeah, I mean, we bought a little bit of duration, you know, so increasing a little bit the interest rate sensitivity, but we remain significantly low by our history. And this is quite unusual for us. We've, over the last 3 years, have typically been buyers of these types of dips. There is something else

0: pressure. Look, I think we are taking for granted that we might be surprised on the inflation side over the next two quarters, as we were saying earlier. And so I think that will probably keep pressure on bonds. So we are cautious to buy dips meaningfully here. I think it looks a little premature to us.
1: Are you banking on the fact that Kevin Warsh is going to try to ramp up the rolling off of the Treasury balance sheet at a much more significant clip?
0: Yes, I think that's what causes some, whether he'll be able to do it or not is a different issue. But yes, I think that is certainly the intent. And I think that backdrop of liquidity deteriorating as a result is what causes us to be more cautious on risk, particularly given that we are pricing a fairly rosy picture in markets right now. So there's very little room left for downside risks here. And so with that in mind, I think it would be probably tricky for Warsh to significantly tighten balance sheets here in the context of a balance sheet that's already been unwinding by more than 20% over the course of the last probably 4 years, I would say. So, yeah, I think it's going to be a tricky one for markets to digest over the coming year.
1: So, Ella, what would tempt you back into this market and where if you're significantly low on risk now and the outlook is a little bit murky?
0: Well, I think we can certainly see on any positive announcement of a deal out of the Middle East, I think you can absolutely see markets continue to rally on that. I don't anticipate that we would participate in any large juncture. There are areas in the market that continue to still underperform, such as Europe and UK, for example. Those might be interesting, particularly in equity space, maybe even on the rate side on the UK. But when it comes to sort of areas that would cause us to actually buy bonds more significantly, or by duration more significantly, perhaps it's risks to growth. So anything on the supply shock, so any supply shock, i.e. we don't get a deal out of the Middle East, that would be more recessionary in nature over the course of the summer. So that would cause us to tactically be a bit more structurally bullish on, tactically be more bullish on bonds, I apologize. But structurally, we still remain concerned on the fiscal dynamics of certain economies. So those areas we will try to avoid.
1: Really briefly, Ella, we're out of time, but you have a structural short on the US dollar. Can you tell me why?
0: I mean, at the moment, it's a very mild position for us predominantly run on the higher carry basket that we own on the other side of that argument. So it's more of a pro-risk expression, if you like. We remain because we don't believe that the Fed can significantly hike here on the face of higher inflation. And that's perhaps one of the key structural reasons. And the dollar has come down over the course of the last year, but it still remains expensive versus a bunch of major currencies. And so fundamentally, valuation-wise, I think that kind of urges us to stay a little bit more cautious on the dollar. And let's not forget, obviously, the fiscal dynamics remain concerning out of the U.S. So that could be a tricky juncture for the dollar as well.
1: Ella, fascinating as always. Thank you so much for giving us your time. That is Ella Guda of BNY Investments Newton. Now to other top stories trending on the terminal this morning. Former BP chairman Albert Manifold says he was fired without warning or explanation and will challenge the company's version of events. The firing was announced yesterday, just 8 months after Manifold started the job. BP cited serious concerns related to what it called governance standards, oversight and conduct, with employees citing Manifold's aggressive behavior. European car sales climbed for the third consecutive month in April, driven largely by demand for electric and hybrid vehicles. New vehicle registrations rose 7%, with EV deliveries jumping 38% in Germany and the UK. It is still unclear how much the war in Iran affected those purchasing decisions. ByteDance is said to be weighing as much as $70 billion in capex spending this year to build data centers and other AI infrastructure. According to sources, the TikTok developer could boost that spending to $100 billion next year as it tries to cement its early lead in areas like chatbots and video. Coming up, Trump-endorsed Texas Attorney General Ken Paxton clinches a blowout victory in the state's Republican Senate runoff. We'll get to the details next. This is Bloomberg.
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8: Tonight, we just sent a Texas-sized message to Washington. Yeah! I said it in March, and I'll say it again now. Today, change was on the ballot, and change won.
7: Texas Attorney General Ken Paxton there easily defeating incumbent John Cornyn at the state's Republican Senate runoff, setting up a showdown in November with Democrat James Tallarico. Let's go more with Bloomberg government senior White House reporter Mika Solner. Mika, was this primary won on policies or just the sheer commitment of the MAGA base?
9: I would say a little bit of both. They're intertwined in some ways. Clearly, President Trump's base is very strong in the primaries. The president made this last-minute endorsement last week for Ken Paxton, but I would say one of the things that helped him have an edge over Senator John Cornyn was his ongoing support for the Save America Act, a legislative priority for the White House and President Trump. So that was really advantageous to him, as well as him hammering John Cornyn for going against Trump's agenda at times. I think some previous votes Cornyn had taken, particularly regarding gun control, really hurt him among those primary voters. So we'll see what happens in the general, but another victory here for the president.
7: Yeah, absolutely. I mean, is this going to continue on around the country? What primaries are left that could see endorsements from President Trump?
9: Yeah, I mean, it's anybody's game. We never really know with the president when he wants to endorse or when he wants to get involved in the primary. I know one of the things that Republicans have been pushing is the fact that they're actually trying to more concentrate on Democratic primaries and make sure that those are as messy as possible, at least on the House side, as most of those have yet to be clear. But, you know, I think that we'll see. The president is feeling very bullish, so he may play a hand in other races here and, you know, who he wants to see move on in November.
7: Mika, can I ask you about the Volvo exemption? It smacks a little bit of, oh, the president was just in China. Volvo has, you know, an alliance with Geely, obviously more than an alliance. And is there some reason to think that the president gave this exemption because of that, which would be quite ironic, actually?
9: Yeah, Yeah, I mean, we're hearing that the recent decision on Volvo really, the timing is interesting because of the president's visit to China. But, you know, White House officials are saying that it's not related to that. Obviously, Volvo has been struggling financially somewhat, but this is a huge boost for them in terms of you know, where it's at in the markets. But this was part of the Biden era rules that was trying to ban, you know, cars manufactured in China and with ties with China. So it is a loosening of that. But I don't know if we'll see more to the extent of what the administration with other car manufacturers as well.
10: Yeah. All right, Mika, thank you so much. That is Mika Solner there of Bloomberg Government. Turning to tech now, the memory chip stock frenzy is sending Micron and SK Hynix into the elite trillion-dollar club. Just 15 members. Matt Boxham of Bloomberg Intelligence joins us. Matt, I mean, will they stay in the trillion-dollar club for long? We have UBS saying Micron will be priced at double what it's at now a year from now. I mean, it's already up something like 800% in the last year.
11: Yeah, it's a good question. I think probably the answer for now is yes, because, you know, there's still a huge amount of momentum behind the AI trade. And ultimately, what's driven these big share price moves is the surge in sales and profit that these companies have been getting in the last 12 months and likely to be sustained at least into 26 and 27 as demand grows for the memory chips. So I think, you know, that's going to underpin these valuations. But there is a kind of big question mark out there about, you know, whether this is sustainable beyond perhaps a kind of 2 to 3 year cycle. We're seeing huge demand for capacity expansion in data centers. You know, lots of people remember that the kind of the memory chip market can be quite cyclical, and you know that the kind of revenue and profit figures we're looking at for this year for these companies is like kind of, you know, as much as kind of 8 to 10 fold year on year jump. So it's really big shifts and a big question mark about how long that can be sustained.
10: They're trading at single-digit earnings multiples for, you know, SK Hynix at 7, Micron 9.8. Does that change? Is that even relevant?
11: I mean, it's kind of very relevant, but it kind of plays to this point about the kind of really rapid shift in earnings we've seen. As I said, you know, looking at kind of 8 to 10 fold year-on-year changes in earnings from 25 to 26. And that's what makes these valuation multiples optically look so low. And you know, the big question mark comes, you know, can they sustain this big ramp in earnings? And that the question there is, can the AI market sustain the huge expansion in data center capacity that we're seeing right now?
10: The Taiwan investigation, so prosecutors there are suspecting that at least one shipment of NVIDIA AI chips was smuggled to China. Could that blow back against NVIDIA? We've seen this before, haven't we?
11: Yeah, we have. I mean, also there's been lots of scrutiny around, you know, the Singapore hub for NVIDIA and whether that's kind of been a platform for leakage of their technology into the China market. You know, I think obviously that there's Supermicro in the middle of this one. So I think it's clearly NVIDIA kind of pushing the responsibility on the supply chain leakage to Supermicro. But yeah, I think it's inevitable that as China looks to kind of close the gap on US technology, that some of their companies look at ways to kind of get access to NVIDIA's AI chips, you know, to kind of help them understand the technology and build their own large language models that kind of really kind of move the industry forward.
10: Yeah, exactly. To be expected, as you say, this kind of potential criminality. Matt Bloxham, thank you so much. Matt Bloxham of Bloomberg Intelligence. Well, we're at the tail end of this earnings season with 473 out of 499 companies on the S&P 500 already out with results. We still have a couple of retailers reporting this week, among them Dick's Sporting Goods and Abercrombie & Fitch, before the bell. Joining us now is Bloomberg's Chloe Melly. Abercrombie & Fitch out as well as Dick's. Chloe, what should we expect? We've had sort of mixed to good retail reports, I would suggest.
12: Yeah, absolutely. So starting with Abercrombie & Fitch, maybe we could see slightly weaker sales, especially coming from the Americas segment. And so the focus is really going to be on the promotional activity, especially given that, you know, we're at a time where people have got slightly tighter budgets. And so any focus on that and then on the competitive pressures as well that are arising at the moment from this weaker consumer spending. But interestingly, although sales could be quite weak for Abercrombie, we could see actually margin doing doing a little bit better and coming ahead of the company's outlook. And so that should be potentially reassuring. And then thinking ahead, also Abercrombie is benefiting from a sort of renewed cool factor recently and has to capitalize on this, the fact that it is on trend, that it is expanding into those new categories, doing quite cool partnerships. And so any detail on that and the ability to capitalize on that will be really key as well for that company.
10: And then Dick's Sporting Goods is a different type of customer, is it, Chloe? And what should we expect out of that kind of a customer?
12: Yeah, sales could actually be a lot more resilient from Dick's Sporting Goods, and a lot of that being driven actually by the World Cup, of course, coming in just a couple of weeks now and probably benefiting from a lot of people buying that World Cup merch. And so that could actually help offset some of the weakness we could see in Foot Locker, which has much more exposure to that kind of lifestyle segment and therefore is a lot more vulnerable to this sort of weaker consumer spending. So quite resilient sales we could expect, but then potentially slight pressure on the margin because of rising costs, rising investments, and that's especially relevant given the fact that investors had been quite worried about how much it was going to cost to integrate Foot Locker, and so especially because those two companies have got quite different models, and so we are going to be really focused on the ongoing integration of Foot Locker and the ongoing turnaround as well of that chain, and so that'll be really in focus for Dick's Sporting Goods as well.
10: One of the final pieces is a consumer puzzle, at least for this earnings season. Chloe, thank you so much. Bloomberg's Chloe Milley. Coming up, more on those earnings on deck and everything else. Details next. This is Bloomberg.
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10: This is Bloomberg Brief. I'm Bonnie Quinn in New York. Now, a look at what's ahead today, your Wednesday session. We get tech earnings from HP, Snowflake and Salesforce after the market closed. Some big ones there still. We'll hear from the Fed's Lisa Cook and Austin Goolby. And also we'll have comments from Fed Vice Chair Philip Jefferson today. And then President Trump is holding a cabinet meeting. That's at 11 a.m. Eastern. We'll see if anything emanates. Let's take a look at some of your pre-market movers. Micron continuing its run. It's entered the trillion-dollar club, and it's not stopping there. Zscaler shares there down more than 22% after the security software company gave a revenue forecast for the fourth quarter that was weaker than expected. And Verra Mobility plunging almost by half after the software company cut full-year adjusted EPS guidance and said Avis had terminated its contract. Here's your macro picture for the Wednesday session. So this tells it all, really. We have WTI below $90 a barrel, gas at the pump back below 450 for the first time in 3 weeks. The 30-year yield, which dipped below 5% yesterday, back hovering with that mark again. And S&P futures pointed higher. So it appears all is well with the world, and the market is still looking to an end to the war. That's it for Bloomberg Brief. Surveillance is next. This is Bloomberg.
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32: Valuations do feel like they've got a little more pressure on them.
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1: Live from New York City this morning. Good morning, good morning. For our audience worldwide, Bloomberg Surveillance starts right now. Coming into Wednesday, bulled up. Investors driving the S&P, NASDAQ and Russell to fresh record highs as two additional tech names are breaking into the trillion-dollar club. Goldman joining a growing list of banks upgrading the outlook for U.S. equities. Goldman goes to 8K.
2: Yeah, so they're talking about that 17% gain for the S&P 500 this year, joining Morgan Stanley, Deutsche Bank, having this type of gains. Revenge of FOMO, the race to catch up, essentially saying ignore all the bad news because you're paid to do so, because ultimately the earnings have come in so strong that we can't even imagine how high some of these names can get. Just to talk about Micron, one of the stakes joining the trillion-dollar club, the increase from $500 billion to $1 trillion was the fastest in history, which gives you a sense of just how quickly people are clamoring to catch up.
3: And potentially it's going to go even higher. The Micron CEO was recently in Washington because, you know, they're expanding out to nine states in places like Syracuse and their factory in Virginia, sat down with Tyler Kendall, a Washington correspondent, and says sees the memory shortage lasting beyond 2026. So this might have a lot more room to grow.
1: Analysts can't keep up. Go to the A&R screen on the Bloomberg terminal for Micron. Not a single sell there. Struggle to find one. But the 12-month consensus price target below where the stock is trading right now, even with everyone with a buy on the stock, analysts can't keep up. As for Goldman, they've gone from 7,600 to 8K. They've done what everyone else has done. They've pointed to earnings, fantastic earnings. But look at the average price target on Wall Street right now for the S&P. 7,500, 7,600, basically where we are right now in the S&P.
2: People feel nervous, and you can understand why they feel nervous. The potential now, an increasing potential for a rate hike at some point in the next 12 months. The idea of Iran, you could talk about that in a second, Emery, whether this is actually resolved. The idea that there are all of these black clouds on the horizon, but none of that has mattered. And this is sort of the key question. How do you even assess what valuations are when we're on a train to an uncertainty, which is the future of AI, the future of AI adoption, how quickly people need to get some of these supplies, and how much companies like the memory chip suppliers can keep jacking up prices to the moon because of the shortages. These are some of the questions that people haven't understood how to wrap their heads fully
1: around. Elisa, we'll let you have your moment in a moment. Just hold on. Just 1 minute. Iran doesn't matter when you see headlines like this coming from ByteDance. The latest from the team here at Bloomberg, considering $70 billion of capex this year, $100 billion next year, and last year that number was $25 billion. We're talking about 3x, 4x the capex of the last 12 months.
2: It's one thing to have FOMO if you're a stock investor. It's another thing if you have FOMO, if you're an actual company racing to catch up with the technological advancements that seem to be the future. And that seems to be where we are, and the tolerance to finance that seems to be incredibly robust. I was taking a look at credit spreads yesterday saying, can't we crack? I mean, isn't this going to eventually crack? I was looking at investment grade credit spreads. They are one basis point away from the all-time record low, at least in the post-2000 era. It just gives you a sense of how far we've come.
1: Should we do crude now? Okay. We're allowed to do crude. Brent and WTI down this morning, -4% on WTI, just about holding on to 90. Brent crude around 96. We were told we've got a deal. We're still waiting for a deal.
3: We're still waiting for the deal, but they are talking, and that is a good sign to the market. Even though we did see skirmishes happen between the Iranian forces and U.S. forces in the Gulf, there's an individual that's part of the negotiating team who said that Iran's stockpile of the highly enriched uranium, quote, is not on the agenda for talks with the U.S. So we're in this situation where in order for the United States to open up the Strait of Hormuz, needs to give a concession on nuclear. How are they going to do that when that was the prime reason why the president has told the American people that he attacked Iran? And for order for Iran to open up the Strait of Hormuz, they're going to want the United States to do something on nuclear. The two red lines have not moved, which is why these negotiations might end up just dragging on.
1: And here we are with crude lower, down to 96 on Brent and equities, adding to all-time highs. Futures this morning up a third of 1%. Coming up this hour, we'll catch up with Mark Haefeli of UBS as equities hit fresh all-time highs. The former CENTCOM commander, General Joseph Votel, looking forward to that as President Trump gathers his top advisors on Iran. And frankly, of HSBC as Micron joins the trillion-dollar club. We begin this hour with stocks extending gains on another chip-fueled surge. Mark Haefeli of UBS raising his year-end price target to $7,900, writing continued economic growth and AI adoption should drive further U.S. earnings increases, supporting additional market gains over the medium term. Mark joins us now for more. Mark, welcome to the program. Maybe this is a gut check on sentiment with the following question. Are you bullish enough?
4: That's a good one. Thank you. I think that we're bullish on the S&P, but we're probably even more bullish on this rally broadening out from kind of the top names and extending globally from here. So, for those people who haven't been in on the rally and are afraid to get in, we think there is a lot of opportunity globally now.
2: How much is this coming from the AI sectors that have already gotten bid up? And how much is this coming from the broadening out that ostensibly will come with some sort of resolution in the Middle East?
4: Well, I don't think you can discount the AI impact in a broader sense, which is that, you know, the CapEx spend from AI is probably having two times the impact of the negative effects of the rise in oil prices on global GDP. So that's factoring into this as well. Now, of course, our economist Paul Donovan talks about the Wile E. Coyote effect, where, you know, behavioral economics, at some point, if oil prices continue to be elevated or they continue to surge, over 100, behavioral economics can take over and things can start to break and we can see this unravel. But I like that AI to oil statistic a little bit because it gives people a sense of, there are other factors besides what's going on in the oil story.
2: Mark, we were just talking about how difficult it is to really price some of the moonshots that we've seen in the tech universe, how far some of the prices have come of the shares, as well as price targets that can't keep up with how fast it's moving. How do you price a moonshot? How do you price a technology where we don't have a sense of what the ultimate goal is, or frankly, even how quickly it's moving?
4: Well, the good news is I don't have to do that because we've had AI, power and resources, and healthcare as long-term themes for a considerable period of time. And, you know, playing it that way, you can benefit from this without trying to pick one or the other names. And I think that's even more important now as we've had some very large moves. I think if you're gonna start picking names, you really have to dig in, be very selective, or you can just play the larger themes that we think are going to be durable.
1: Mark, the big push right now is just to highlight where the constraints are, the so-called bottlenecks. Do you see that shifting in the years ahead? Do you see a visible runway to so-called overcapacity, which is the ultimate worry? That's the bus further down the road that people worry about. Do you see any runway towards that in the medium term?
4: I think it's very hard right now to get to overcapacity. And as you point out, it's more like there's more and more bottlenecks in the chain as just the CapEx projections keep growing. And so, that's, I think, a little bit more the worry at this end is where's the power going to come from? Where are the transformers that are going to the ground? You know, where's all these parts of the value chain? How are they going to add up and who's going to benefit from that and who may not benefit from it? Now that the realization that there is this scarcity is out there, the risk reward on kind of just the pure play, say, chip names is a little harder to make.
1: Mark, how are clients dealing with this? How are they avoiding so-called company-specific risks? How do you mitigate that, and what kind of advice are you offering?
4: Well, I will say that our clients have been very sanguine through this. I think many of them, as we get together and talk about the impact of AI on people's businesses, it's generally been positive. I do think a lot of clients have stayed invested, and they have not really been fazed by this this situation. And we've kind of said, don't get too caught up in the headlines. Stay focused on the data, oil prices being one on the negative side, but also, as you pointed out, this tremendous earnings growth, this tremendous CapEx build, and then something that we have to keep in mind is what usually kills these bull markets is Fed hikes. And given what's going on with wages and the fact that a lot of the inflation is probably driven by energy, we still don't see the Fed hiking anytime soon.
2: Is that one of the bigger concerns, though, that investors are bringing up with you? They're concerned that the Federal Reserve is going to potentially hike interest rates this year?
4: Well, I think that, you know, for our international investors, there are two kind of big concerns out there that are related, of course. One is inflation. And then what does that mean probably in particular for the dollar? Because last year, a lot of international investors saw their U.S. gains eaten up by dollar weakness compared to other currencies. And so I think de-dollarization is a topic that comes up a lot. Now, we think that getting the global diversification, and for many of our international investors, looking at China and China tech as a way to be invested in a almost completely different system at this point, it remains an important theme. But, you know, given what's going on, we like the U.S. market. Given what's going on in the U.S. market, investors haven't given up on the U.S. yet.
2: Mark, for about 20 years, a lot of people talked about the financialization of money and how people would invest and they'd make money and then they put it back in investments and it wasn't making its way into the real world. And suddenly it's making its way into the real world in a big way. I just wonder if you can see these incredible valuation rises, these incredible CapEx budgets without some of it producing inflationary results. You're talking about how you aren't going to see some sort of persistent inflation. Doesn't some of this lead to a persistently higher inflation moment at a time of deglobalization and reindustrialization?
4: Well, it's a great point. But there again, I think it's one of these races. I think we can all point to the potential for deflationary forces from AI, that could be out there. I think, but to your point, right now, given just this scarcity of tokens, we're all focused on scarcity. We're all focused on, you know, the need to settle prices higher, perhaps to even create some demand destruction. But I think one of the points you made at the beginning of this is that there is so much uncertainty around it. So the way that we think about it is that, you know, a little bit of inflation and even a little bit of higher rates, as long as that's driven by growth, and we're expecting 20% earnings growth for the S&P 500, the equity markets are likely to tolerate that. And I think, one of the things that we've talked about in the past is how we have been more focused on equities now that we've come out of the zero interest rate policies as a place for asset allocations, because they are more likely to weather bouts of inflation, say, of course, than bonds can do.
1: Mark, where do you think gold fits into that?
4: Well, we still like the gold. I think I think gold actually, when there was talk around the Fed and things like that, you know, that was driving money into gold. And now as people think that interest rates are going to go higher, that's taken money out of the gold trade. But when we look at the fundamental drivers that got us into the gold trade, which is concerns about the weaponization of the U.S. dollar with sanctions, what our clients tell us about their interest in de-dollarization, we think that the gold trade is still going to have legs in the future, and it does provide something of a hedge in portfolios.
1: Mark, it's good to see you. As always, you're a good sport. Thank you, sir. Mark Hayfley there of UBS on equities, fixed income, and on gold at the end there. The big takeaway here, better earnings. If you could go back in time, just a few months, to the start of March and try and convince someone that the outlook for earnings is about to improve dramatically, not deteriorate, you'd have a difficult time doing so. This line from Mark Hayfley over at UBS, the positive impact from the CapEx associated with AI is 2x the negative impact from the higher crude prices we've seen. That's a difficult thing to internalize at the moment, given the situation in the Middle East.
2: Skepticism has been punished. Skepticism of corporate strength. Skepticism of just how much they can monetize some of what we're seeing and how much they can raise prices. And that's the reason why you're seeing upgrade after upgrade.
1: Adding to all-time highs, equity futures up by a third of 1% this morning. A record on the S&P, the Nasdaq, and on small caps too. Let's get you an update on stories worldwide with your Bloomberg Brief. Vonnie Quinn has more. Hey, Vonnie.
10: Hey, good morning, John. President Donald Trump meeting with his cabinet today as talks to end the war with Iran remain in flux. The U.S. attacked Iranian targets in the Strait of Hormuz Monday, just days after the president insisted his administration had, quote, largely negotiated a settlement with Tehran. Micron shares gaining in the pre-market after rallying nearly 20% yesterday. The company's market cap topping $1 trillion. This after UBS boosted its price target to a street high of $1,625 a share from $535. South Korean chipmaker SK Hynix also joining the $1 trillion market cap club. Former BP chairman Albert Manifold says he was fired without warning or explanation. The company announcing his departure yesterday, citing concerns about governance standards, oversight and conduct. In a statement, Manifold says he disputes the characterization of his conduct. And that's your Bloomberg Brief. John.
1: Hey, Vonnie, what a drama. They need to clean that up fast, that's for sure. Up next on the programme, striking a deal with Iran.
5: It's looking very good that we're going to make a deal with Iran. And it's going to be a good deal. It's going to be a deal with no nuclear weapons.
6: They come to the table. They're begging to make a deal.
7: They want to make a deal badly. And we'll see if we get there.
1: Still waiting for a deal. Up next on the program, we'll catch up with the former U.S. CENTCOM commander, General Joseph Votel, from New York City this morning. Good morning.

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5: Full of earnings over the next 24 hours. The next few hours looks like this. Before the market, we'll get the earnings from Dick's Sporting Goods. Look out for that. Another read on the US consumer. A read on software a little bit later. After the closing bell, we'll hear from CRM, Salesforce, in focus. Some of these names have been battered over the last few months. Let's see what the earnings look like a little bit later.
6: It's all going to be about the forward look. Can they give confidence that their earnings can continue despite the potential disruption risk coming from artificial intelligence?
5: Equity's doing better, up a third of 1% on the S&P, adding to a four-day winning streak on the S&P 500. Record highs across this board, all-time highs coming into Wednesday. Supported by this move as well in the bond market, yields have really settled down. Twos, tens and thirties down again this morning. We're down a basis point at the front end of the curve, just about holding on to 4%. On twos, and this move in crude is helping out as well. WTI and Brent still pulling back. We're down by 3% on Brent. WTI is a break of 90, 89.98 this morning. No deal in sight, but plenty of positive things to say.
6: There are positive things to say. Of course, Iran did come out in other statements talking about the need to retain all of the uranium and other issues that seem pretty central to the negotiations. Nonetheless, people are looking beyond and seeing a resolution.
5: Let's look beyond. Under surveillance this morning, striking a deal with Iran.
7: It's looking very good that we're going to make a deal with Iran, and it's going to be a good deal. It's going to be a deal with no nuclear weapons.
8: We have to have a deal that's acceptable to me.
9: They come to the table. They're begging to make a deal.
8: They want to make a deal badly, and we'll see if we get there.
10: They think that they are getting very close to making a deal.
5: So here's the latest this morning. The president gathering his cabinet today as the administration continues high-stakes negotiations with Iran. The former U.S. CENTCOM commander, General Joseph Votel, saying Iran is using the Strait of Hormuz as a strategic leverage in a wider confrontation. The likely trajectory for future U.S. military operations is a prolonged mission. General Votel joins us now for more. General, welcome to the program, sir. We're all well familiar with the situation in the Middle East. We understand the importance to energy. We can just about identify the Strait of Hormuz on a map. General, for people who haven't been there, who don't understand what it actually looks like to go through that waterway, why is it so difficult to get energy flowing, even now?
11: Oh, thanks. Good morning, John. It's good to be with you. Well, first of the reason, geographically, it's a very narrow passageway. The main transit routes are only about 2 miles long. The water in the strait is generally pretty shallow. It's very rocky, particularly on the Omani Emirati side. And it's really subject to weather. It's when you go through the Straits of Hormuz, it's very difficult to see. It's very difficult to, you know, kind of be oriented to where you are. So it's just a very, very difficult, portion of water to get through. And of course, it's dominated geographically by Iran. You can't dispute the fact that on at least, you know, three sides of it, as you go through, the Iranians have the geographical advantage here.
6: General, yesterday, the Wall Street Journal said the Navy started assisting in terms of escorts of vessels through the strait, and then CENTCOM came out and said they're not currently escorting commercial vessels. If we were to see mass escorts, what would that look like?
11: Yeah, Anne Maria, what that would generally look like is the commitment of a number of our destroyers, probably somewhere in the order of, you know, 15 to 20 that would be dedicated to the mission. And what they would basically do is not only picket and put you know, naval, maritime assets in key positions where they could provide protection over the top of these convoys, but they'd also be in a position where they would be escorting them. Sometimes we might try to bring together a number of tankers and then move them as a package through the Gulf with close escort by U.S. Navy destroyers, or we may move them in smaller packets, or we may try to do what, you know, what I would describe kind of as a zone defense, create a bubble under which these ships can move. But important to do that is we have to be certain that they can move through safely, so they aren't going to bump into mines. They're not going to be subject to attacks from the Iranians, and that's what takes up a lot of the resources. It's the mine clearing. It's the defensive resources we have to put in place. It's the number of ships that we have to have there in order to do that, to relieve the pressure in the Gulf right now.
6: Well, based off the U.S. presence right now, would the United States be able to undertake this?
11: Well, I think there's certainly a considerable amount of maritime resources in the region. And I think probably, I'm an Army guy talking here, but I think probably with the resources that are in place, we probably could certainly begin to do some type of escort missions. But that would likely come at the cost of other things we're doing. So it would be difficult for us to maintain a blockade and to escort. Of course, you know, it isn't just maritime assets. It's U.S. Air Force assets. It's, in some cases, ground resources with our Marines or military or Army organizations that have to man air defense sites and have to be prepared to board ships and have to be prepared to go ashore if we need to remove threats. So it's a more comprehensive effort. So there's enough force to probably do some of that right now, but it would really limit our ability to do anything else.
6: General, this doesn't seem to be what a lot of people are talking about with respect to striking a deal. They expect a resolution to the conflict. How do you understand some of the discussions around the negotiations between the U.S. and Iran and assertions that we are close to reaching some sort of deal?
11: Well, we're working through interlocutors right now. And for the last several weeks, it's been the Pakistanis. And now, most recently, the Qataris have joined. Of course, they're recognized and very capable negotiators who we have a lot of trust in. And so I'm sure there are discussions going back and forth and some communications that would give people the impression that we are making some progress on this. And I hope that we are. I mean, I think it's in our interest to resolve this. But, you know, fundamentally, negotiations and are about trust. It's about trust between both sides. And, of course, that's lacking between the United States and Iran right now. And then there are fundamental differences on the major issues, whether it's nonproliferation, whether it's the highly enriched uranium and what happens with that, whether it's what happens with sanctions and frozen assets, or the the status of the Straits of Hormuz. How do we get it back to kind of the open passageway that it was, or the situation in Lebanon? I think it's important. Most Americans are not necessarily paying attention to what's happening in Lebanon, but it is directly linked, certainly in the eyes of the Iranians, to what is happening in the Gulf.
5: General, that's a good point. We appreciate your time, sir, and your experience. Thank you. The former U.S. CENTCOM commander, General Joseph Vogt, out there on the situation in the Middle East and the difficulty getting good energy, gas, oil flowing once again through that strait.
6: Yeah, it would require a lot of assets unless there is some sort of comprehensive deal, and a comprehensive deal requires trust, and clearly there is no trust. And that point seems to be reiterated by one person after another who has dealt with similar negotiations in the past.
12: The word impression the general used, there's an impression that the talks and the deal is going well. But at the end of the day, what is actually happening, nothing has changed, and actually after the past 48 hours, things got a little worse.
5: Shaping prices, 96.45 this morning, we're down about 3%. Up next on the program, we'll talk about what's insulating this equity market. Frankly, of HSBC as the chip rally drives stocks to record highs.
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5: So seriously, so many people balled up this Wednesday morning. Good morning to you all. Goldman Sachs go to 8K on the S&P 500, lifting their price target from 7,600, drawing a very long list of banks that have done the same thing over the last 2 months or so. Equity futures up this morning by a third of 1%, adding to a four-day winning streak on the S&P 500, the Nasdaq, and by 0.5, the Russell, by 0.7, record high, all-time high. In the bond market, yields supporting this move, we're down across the curve by a couple of basis points this morning, down 2 on 10s, down 1 on 2s, 4.01% on the 2-year. Tomorrow, things get a little bit more interesting. PCE, the main event for the Federal Reserve, their preferred read on U.S. inflation, and that might not make for great reading for this institution.
6: We've had one upside surprise after another when it comes to inflationary reads, and core PCE is probably no different, likely in that 0.3% range, 3.3% over the past year. Key question here, does the Fed care, right? What is the worst Fed's response mechanism to inflation that is ticking, inflecting upward, given the fact that this Fed has been incredibly dovish? Are they going to wreck the party? I mean, ultimately, it's easy to be a skeptic, but I might as well join the party and not be so, you know, skeptical, because you're not paid to be skeptical. You're not paid to poke holes. You are paid to just go with the mob.
5: Have we got that breaking news whoosh that drives across the screen? Can we play that now? Sort of breaking
6: it's
5: just, news.
6: It's the dub. Just, come on.
5: Brammo, I think, going to look to confirm this, but I think Brammo just turned bullish. Is that what just happened?
6: I think that it just doesn't pay to be skeptical. You take a look at every single different benchmark. My son, for a school project, went all in on Micron, theoretically.
5: Okay.
6: And he comes back, he's like, I won big yesterday. I mean, it's sort of, what are we trading people? We are trading them that you cannot lose. And that seems to be the way to go.
5: Bulls everywhere this morning, getting very nervous following that. Let's finish on crude. We're down about 3% on WTI and Brent. This has happened to move as well. Brent crude to 96, WTI to about $90 a barrel.
13: So what's interesting about this is crude is moving lower, but we don't actually have that deal that the president has been teasing for months now. And what we heard from Iran is that this, until we have agreed on all issues, we consider that we have agreed on nothing. That is what one of the key negotiators said as he's making this visit to Russia. And what they're talking about is that highly enriched uranium is not on the agenda for talks with the United States. Well, that is the number one issue that this president needs to deliver on for the American people.
5: And yet here we are with crude down 3% on the session. Counting it down to the cash open 3 hours away. Let's get you some single names, some morning movers. Yahira has more. Hey, Yahira.
18: Hi, John. Well, Lisa's son wins again because we are seeing Micron shares soaring 6% in the pre-market after it became the latest company to join the $1 trillion club. A rally initially sparked by UBS doubling its price target on the stock. And what's striking is that just hours later over in South Korea, its memory chip darling SK Hynix also joined that club. Now we'll be looking ahead to Marvell Technologies. It reports after the bell, the chip maker. Shares are already up 5.8%, a sign that investors think it will show another strong read on AI demand. Turning to space stocks, they are soaring again in the pre-market, extending a rally that's been building ever since SpaceX filed publicly in what could become the biggest IPO ever. And ever since then, investors have been piling into anything tied to this space. So that's why you're seeing space infrastructure companies like Redwire up nearly 20% in the pre-market. And we end on a name that is getting crushed in the pre-market. Zscaler shares down 23% after the company missed on its fourth quarter revenue outlook just slightly. And what analysts are saying in their notes is that the plunge reflects how very little tolerance investors have for even small misses when it comes to these software companies. John.
5: Yahira, thank you. Thanks for the update. More from Yahira in the next hour. On our radar this morning, Samsung workers accepting an 11th-hour deal, averting a major strike that threatened to disrupt global chip supply. Chip workers at the company will see an average bonus of $340,000. Elsewhere, Chinese tech giant ByteDance planning to a steep increase in capex this year. The TikTok developer gearing up to nearly triple its spending from $25 billion last year to $70 billion this year to lead the Chinese market and challenge U.S. companies. And finally, an update on the NVIDIA chips smuggled into China. Taiwan prosecutors saying three suspects shipped the chips to Japan before bringing them into China. Authorities also seizing about 50 servers, which they say the trio had prepared fraudulent export documents.
6: So to me, this actually has two really important points. Number one, raising questions about how much DeepSeek was really homegrown and some of the gains that they achieved, how much they were absolutely done on lower power chips. But the second thing is Taiwan wants to get in good graces with the United States. And Taiwan has been under the fire for a while from the United States authorities saying, can you guys crack down a little bit harder on exactly where the chips are going and whether they are violating some of the sanctions? And that, I think, seems to be coming to the fore, them wanting to get on board ahead of some really sensitive negotiations.
1: And this is the first public crackdown we've seen after really so many years, as you say, of pressure. And at the same time, I just came back from this trip to China with the president.
2: Yep.
1: Taiwan is waiting for a sign-off on this $14 billion arms sale. Now, I don't want to read too much into it, but you have to think that might be part of what is going on here right now.
2: Can you just sort of draw a picture for people of what that negotiation looks like? We know what the ask is from Taiwan. We know that the president's hounding off on fulfilling the ask. What does he want in return? Do we know?
1: What he wants in return, we don't know exactly what the president wants in return from Taiwan. This could potentially be one of it. One of the big issues the president definitely wants is that this issue stays status quo. 90% of our stock market is tethered to Taiwan because that's where more than 90% of semiconductors and chips come from. One thing he definitely wants to see, and we have seen the Taiwanese government already do this, is push companies like TSMC to put more money into the United States to make factories in the U.S., and we have seen them do that in places like Arizona.
2: Let's talk about that chip sector. The record chip rally, pushing two memory names above $1 trillion in market cap for the first time. Now, Marvell, surging in the pre-market, the chip maker set to report after the bell today. Frank Lee of HSBC upgrading the stock to buy and raising his price target from $85 to $300. Frank joined us.

0: to, as they move into the inference stage, they're going from the initial training to inference. They're now designing their own custom chips and diversifying away from using the GPU chips from NVIDIA. So I think as you look at the CapEx spend for these hyperscalers, now these hyperscalers have to spend more money outside of just the GPU. They have to pay more money for memory, for these custom silicon chips, as well as networking chips. So you're just seeing a massive diffusion of this CapEx spend into more companies that benefit from it.
1: Frank, do you consider Marvell indispensable at the moment going forward, or just a gap filler for the time being because we've hit these bottlenecks here, there, and everywhere?
0: Yeah, so I think it's a good point. What you're starting to see is just a lot of bottlenecks emerging from all places. And where Marvell is placed right now is that they're one of the biggest drivers isn't just the custom silicon, it's the actual DSP, the optical transceiver. So one thing, as you notice, is that as you power your data centers, it needs to get faster and faster. So the networking is a big part of this backbone. So what you're seeing is Marvell is a big player in the networking story. And I think that is where you're probably seeing the biggest upside. And a big reason why we've become more positive is that we think there's a lot more growth that's being underestimated by the market.
2: Frank, it's been Marvell. It's been what we've seen with Micron. It's been some of the other semiconductors and memory-related stocks. Yet we have seen NVIDIA kind of fall behind. It hasn't participated as much. How much have the gains in semis and, frankly, memory-related names come at the expense of NVIDIA?
0: Yeah, that's a great question. I think, you know, if you think about 2 years ago, there was really only one game in town, and that was, or one stock, and that was NVIDIA, because they occupied nearly 90% of all spend in AI. But now they have to share that with a lot more players. It's not that NVIDIA is suffering. They're still growing. They're still beating and raising their forecast based on the last earnings. But I think one of the struggles they have is the narrative. There has been a significantly new narrative. One thing they have highlighted is, you know, the enterprise and the sovereign. And there isn't as much competition. And the GPUs are still going to be the dominant, the only real solution. So I think what they've done recently is to reclassify their data centers between the hyperscaler, the CSP CapEx, and the non-CSP. And that will give investors another way to see how their growth is outside these major hyperscalers.
2: You and John were talking about choke points within this entire AI build-out. Now people are looking at that and saying, we want to be there because they have a lot of price power, pricing power. I just wonder where the pricing power potentially hits, bumps up against the reality of some of the CapEx plans of different companies. I mean, is there a limit to how much some of these memory chip manufacturers and others can raise prices in response to incredible demand?
0: Yeah, that's a really interesting question because nobody really knows. We haven't been in this situation before. Historically, when you look at the memory space, there was always some sort of a limit that you couldn't raise price beyond a certain point because the memory was being used in consumer products, PCs and smartphones. So once the price got to a certain point, and demand would suffer because consumers stopped buying. But now the demand has been driven by these data centers, right? And it seems like they're continuing to absorb these price increases, and it's only going to get worse. For example, I think, you know, one of the big memory, you know, that we see in data centers, HBM, we're going to see a significant increase in pricing next year. It hasn't even shown up this year, but starting next year, we think a lot of the HBM prices are going to double from where we are this year. So, you know, are hyperscalers able to continue to afford that is something we'll have to continue to see.
3: Well, in the past, this industry used to be very cyclical. Is that no longer the case?
0: It's a good question. I think part of the reason that it's hard to answer is that the past tech cycles have been much more consumer driven. And so because consumer driven cycles, you know, there's an elasticity to pricing. So if component goes up too much, demand will come off. This cycle has been very much infrastructure CapEx driven. And so far, you know, companies have continued to invest. They're not slowing down. And, you know, what's interesting is these hyperscalers are starting to scale down their job layoffs. So are they going to take these cost savings and continue to put it back into AI infrastructure CapEx? So that could perhaps keep the spending going for the next couple of years.
3: You know, Frank, Lisa mentioned NVIDIA, and it was in March that NVIDIA did this tie-up with Micron, $2 billion. How much has that, what we're seeing right now, this momentum, bore out of deals like that?
0: Yeah, I mean, NVIDIA has been signing deals with a lot of people in the supply chain. So it's not just Micron. They've done, you know, a couple of deals on the optical side, including, you know, Coherent, Lumentum, even a Marvell deal. So in some ways, investors are looking at where NVIDIA is investing and saying that's the next choke point. So in some ways, if you look at some

0: the stocks, they've actually moved more after NVIDIA's invested, because I think investors are saying, well, you know, NVIDIA is such an essential part of the supply chain. They know where perhaps they need to secure capacity next. And so some people are using that as a roadmap to see where the next choke point is going to be.
1: Hey, Frank, thanks for jumping on this morning. We appreciate it, buddy. Thank you. Frank Lee there of HSBC, bullish on Marvell. Those numbers drop a little bit later this afternoon after the closing bell.
2: Do they justify some of the rally that we've seen? Do they give you a sense that some of the enthusiasm behind names like this really can continue? NVIDIA has been investing in a lot of places. I just want to pick up on that. They've been investing in Micron. They've been investing in Marvell. About half of their free cash flow has gone into investments. They're essentially a tech-focused hedge fund in order to get their tentacles and everything. It really is an absolutely amazing story.
1: Incredible, isn't it?
2: It is.
1: They've got a lot of money. Let's put it that way. NASDAQ futures this morning up by 0.5%, all-time highs. Let's get you an update on stories worldwide this morning with your Bloomberg brief. Vonnie Quinn has more. Hey, Vonnie.
3: Hey, John. Thank you. Bank of Japan Governor Kazuo Ueda warning that oil price shocks could fuel broader inflation pressures, reinforcing bets for a rate hike. Traders now see about a 75% chance of a rate hike at the bank's June 16th meeting. Volvo reaching a deal with the Trump administration to avoid a U.S. ban on vehicles tied to China. The agreement overcomes a barrier that has effectively blocked the U.S. market from Chinese cars over national and economic security concerns. Texas Attorney General Ken Paxton beating four-term incumbent John Cornyn in the state's Republican Senate runoff. Paxton crediting President Trump for the win in his victory speech. The president endorsed Paxton last week. And that is your Bloomberg brief. John.
1: Evonny, thank you. Axios calling it the Texas takedown, the widest primary defeat for a sitting senator in nearly 50 years.
2: It's unbelievable. And this is going to be really a seismic shift. And I think we'll have a lot of alarms for the Republican establishment. This is an individual who's had decades in the Senate. And people are pretty shocked.
1: We're seeing these problems develop at the national level. You can win a primary, but can you win in a general? And I just wonder how this applies to this situation down in Texas.
2: Well, this is why people think potentially the Democratic candidate has a shot in Texas, which we would not have seen, I believe, since the 1980s, a Democratic senator from Texas. So it would be pretty shocking.
1: We'll have that conversation in about 30 minutes' time. Equity futures right now pushing higher by a third of 1%. Up next, rising inflationary pressures.
4: By the end of the year, we're still expecting core PCE to be around 3%. That would be a threshold that I think is very key to watch, because there's going to be much more noise around the necessity of a rate hike.
1: Up next, we'll catch up with Ian Lingen of BMO, live from New York City. You're watching Bloomberg TV.

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9: I miss the Luce banter. Wasn't that good?
10: Really?
9: Good.
10: The memes.
9: Wasn't
10: that
9: a great start to the week?
10: The memes.
9: The Luce banter.
10: The memes are amazing.
9: Fantastic memes.
10: Or Luce. Hold on a second. For the record, yesterday, Jonathan Farrell banned us from talking about the Luce or the Luce conversations, and today you're bringing it back up. Is that how reminiscent nostalgic?
9: I missed it, you know? It's just so tempted. The meme game of the last 24 hours. Phenomenal.
10: Yeah, people were pretty brutal.
9: I mean, Montezemolo, the former Ferrari chairman, did you see what he said yesterday?
10: Yeah, brutal. He said, you know, I'm worried. It doesn't deserve the prancing horse. Please take it off.
9: At least the Chinese won't try to copy this.
10: Oh, yeah, that was brutal. I mean, ultimately.
9: It's quite the line.
11: And he's saying that basically we risk destruction of a legend. So sorry. Take the prancing horse off. At least the Chinese won't copy this car. Oh, my God. So scathing. So brutal. But the memes are funny.
10: One thing you can't unsee, someone mentioned that it looks like a computer mouse. And considering it was designed by Johnny Ive, formerly of the iPhone, it makes perfect sense. It does look like a computer mouse.
9: Better news for the stock. The stock is up this morning by 1.8%. We'll make it relevant to people in financial markets, of course. Equity futures right now on the S&P bouncing back again, up by a third of 1% on the S&P. On the NASDAQ, up by 0.5. 4 days of gains. Looks like we've got another one. On a Russell, we're up by 0.7%. Focus on inflation and the bond market in the next 24 hours. Twos, tens and thirties, yields declining by another basis point at the front end. 4.02% on twos. Under surveillance this morning, rising inflationary pressures.
3: By the end of the year, we're still expecting core PCE to be around 3%. That would be a threshold that I think is very key to watch, because if inflation is indeed one percentage point above the 2% target that the Fed has, there is going to be much more noise around the necessity of a rate hike, especially if that trend is moving sideways and not moving back towards the target.
9: So here's the latest this morning. The Minneapolis Fed President Neel Kashkari joining a growing chorus of central bank officials urging an increased focus on inflation. Ian Lingan of BMO writing, the strength of the underlying real economy has complicated the Fed outlook, as it currently appears the U.S. consumers are weathering the energy shock more easily than initially feared. Ian joins us now for more. Ian, good morning. It's good to see you.
12: Happy to be here.
9: What are you expecting to see tomorrow morning at about 8:30 Eastern?
12: So I think that there's two aspects of the data that will be interesting. First, everyone is focused on core PCE. The market is looking for a low point 3 or a high point 2, let's call it 0.26. I'm worried about real personal consumption, real personal spending at a moment in which nominal wage gains are not keeping up with headline inflation means that consumers are losing ground in real purchasing power. And at some point, that starts to flow through to the broader economy, and people start to get more and more worried about that.
9: What would you look to indicate we're close to that point and where you're seeing it showing up right now?
12: So right now, the market's looking for a 0.1 monthly increase in real personal consumption. You get zero or slightly negative back-to-back months, and then that's going to ratchet down people's growth expectations for the second half of the year. Right now, between the AI build-out and the baseline momentum that the consumer is bringing in, everything looks fine, as though higher energy prices will be comparable to how quickly they were absorbed in 2022 and 2023. But I'm arguing that we're in a different position, especially given the Fed's recent pivot to something a bit more balanced, as opposed to being just completely dovish between now and the end of the year.
10: Can you paint the moment we're in? Because a lot of people come on, particularly stock investors, and they say, this is ultimately going to be a disinflationary moment. AI is going to make us all more efficient. We're going to see those efficiencies borne out in a disinflation. They talk about housing. They talk about the point that you're saying, which is wages aren't keeping up. How differently do you see things in terms of just a structurally higher inflation moment that the Fed is going to have to deal with?
12: So I think a lot of it comes down to the time frame. Near-term inflationary, medium-term disinflationary. And if the Fed can follow through on their messaging that their most reasonable hawkish response function at the moment is to delay rate cuts rather than to increase policy rates, then I think that they will come out of this situation in a better position than if they try to chase inflation higher. So at the end of the day, I do think that the Fed is well positioned to wait and see well into the end of this year or the beginning of next before needing to truly reassess whether they should move rates higher or lower.
10: So do you think that this Fed is going to comply with that? I mean, do you think that this is a Fed led by Kevin Warsh that is going to be more inclined to err on the side of maybe keeping rates lower, maintaining an easing bias based on the mandate, frankly, from the White House?
12: I think that Warsh is coming in with a clear mandate not to increase rates if they don't need to. He also has a lot that he can do in terms of communication. He's been very clear that he wants to reduce the amount of communication and forward guidance coming from the Fed. That is a reversal of what we've seen over the last 15, 20 years, but that is also implicitly a volatility enhancing event, and it also should afford the hawks a bit of solace because it is implicitly kind of hawkish at this point. So I think that as we think about the balance of the year, a less is more from the Fed approach is probably the best that Warsh can deliver rather than true rate cuts or anything in that regard.
10: You think the Fed is hawkish right now?
12: I think that the Fed is a lot less dovish than we believe that they were three months ago.
10: Is that because they're willing to get rid of the easing bias potentially at the next meeting?
12: It has to do with the willingness of them to change a statement, but also the chorus of hawks that have come out and said we need to pay more attention to the inflation aspect of the mandate. Now, it's important to keep in mind that it tends to be the board that is more dovish and often drives the conversation, and the regional Fed presidents that tend to err on the side of being hawkish. And so by consolidating that communication to the board, I think that that Warsh is going to attempt to keep that message in place.
9: What do we know about Warsh? What do you know about Warsh and what he's going to do when he takes the helm in the next few weeks?
12: I think he's done a very good job of limiting what the market knows.
9: Do you think that's helpful for next month?
12: I do, because he will come in with a relatively clean slate, and it will be his first press conference. It will be his ability to present himself as the leader of the FOMC as opposed to a board member. And those incentives of his message and his presence will be different.
9: This is important for the front end of the yield curve, of course. How does it shape your perception of how things will transpire further out along the curve?
12: So when I think about 10 and 30-year yields in this environment, a lot of it's still based on the global macro. So it's inflation and growth expectations. Nominal inflation expectations have clearly increased over the course of the last several months because of the developments in the Middle East. I'm less concerned that break-evens are going to reprice materially higher and instead think that the next move will be lower for break-evens simply because we have that shift from monetary policymakers.
9: And it's going to say it always is. Looking ahead to that first Fed meeting for incoming Fed Chair Kevin Warsh. Ian Lingan there of BMO. Thank you, sir. My consumer price tolerance, we hit that a long time ago in the world of sports. I woke up to a ton of complaints about the pre-sale for the US Open taking place in September. The pushback we're seeing to higher prices in New York. You mentioned the get-in price for the Knicks game. I know that's historical. We've heard complaints about World Cup prices. Now the US Open, the tennis in September. That pushback is building. And I tell you what, it's starting to infect politics too, because the first thing that people are doing in New York, they're going to the mayor and saying, can you do something about the ticket prices at MSG?
13: Well, because they're saying you did something about ticket prices, or at least an opening for some individuals to go to the World Cup. You're going to do something for the NBA. And he is so excited because he's a huge Knicks fan. I mean, you have to think Mayor Adams. This is killing him, literally. But he said he can't make any promises. And he can't. What's he going to do?
9: Things are getting more and more expensive. Up next on the program, Daryl Cronk of Wells Fargo, Libby Cantrell of PIMCO, Joe Feldman of the Telsey Advisory Group, and Megan Swiber of Bank of America, the second hour of Bloomberg Surveillance just around the corner.

0: Some people say that TalkSport is possessed by the Premier League, but that's just not cricket. We're also charmed by the Champions League, fanatical about the FA Cup, and rampantly rabid about rugby, Formula One, and boxing. TalkSport's the brassiest, boldest, best soccer and sports opinion anywhere in the known universe. 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
16: Live from New York City this morning. Good morning, good morning. For our audience worldwide, the second hour of Bloomberg Surveillance starts right now. And your price action scores look like this. Four-day winning streak. Hello, day five. Equity futures up by 0.3% on the S&P. On the Nasdaq, up by 0.5. On the Russell this morning, up by 0.7. Record highs. And another lift to a price target, this time from Goldman Sachs. They're looking for 8K now, year-end, and they join a growing list over the last 2-3 months who have done exactly the same thing. They go from 7,600 to 8,000 on the S&P 500.
17: And the why has been the same for all of them, earnings. Earnings have triumphed over every single concern that people have had in markets, whether it's slightly higher inflation than expected, whether it's the war in Iran, or whether it's consumer sentiment that measured in some ways has been plunging. Either way, the actual actual on-the-ground results have pointed to ongoing spending and, frankly, unbelievable resilience and strength in corporate America, which is a reason why they're all seeing this continuing, not only with AI, but other companies as well.
18: And it's really devoid, to your point, on what the consumer is seeing. Yesterday, we got data from the Conference Board. When asked how their spending habits have changed, many respondents reported buying fewer items, delaying expensive purchases, and buying cheaper versions of the same thing. Two-thirds of consumers are reporting that they're cutting back on spending due to rising prices, like rising gasoline, like rising energy costs, like rising Knicks tickets. And guess what? The equity market says we don't care because earnings, they look great.
16: And we've got decent news this morning. Samsung avoiding a strike. That's good news. If you're part of this massive CapEx story, you've got ByteDance in China considering $70 billion of CapEx this year, up from $25 last year. That's good news. And you see the market just driving these single names to trillion-dollar market caps almost across the board. SK Hynix one, and then Micron another.
17: Micron up 859% over the past 12 months. Just to give you a sense of this kind of meteoric rise, the fastest climb to $1 trillion from $500 billion ever in record, I think 49 days or something like that, which just gives you a sense. This is now a company that is bigger than Berkshire Hathaway, that is bigger than some of the companies that we have all become accustomed to. It is shocking to look at some of these valuations, and yet you see the pricing power and the choke points in all of the devices that we use, as well as semiconductors, and you have to understand why they are in such demand. You just have to wonder if potentially the party killer, not that I think the party's going to end, but if there was going to be an end to this party, it would have to come from inflation that would prompt a response in the bond market. And the bond market seems to be sniffing that out on the margins, maybe not today, maybe not next week. But that inflation is getting a little bit of getting a little indigestion.
16: Bearish again? 60 minutes later?
17: Here's the thing.
18: Can help herself.
17: You know,
16: just trying to keep up.
18: Default setting.
17: It's hard not to be skeptical when you see moonshots. And when you don't have a sense of where we're going or exactly how fast they can raise prices or how you can see this kind of monetization of all of these different resources without that inflation breathing into the economy. It is hard to understand that. The numbers continue to underscore my concerns about inflation. That said, the actual results have been unbelievable. You cannot ignore that. So you put those two things together and you can feel a little uneasy, but you understand why people are bullish.
16: A little queasy if you're bearish with moves like this. Equity futures up again by 0.4% on the S&P 500. Coming up this hour, we'll catch up with Daryl Cronk of Wells Fargo with stocks adding to all-time highs. Joe Feldman of the Telsey Advisory Group on this week's retailer earnings, plus Megan Swiber of Bank of America. As investors begin pricing in future Fed hikes, we begin this hour with stocks adding to record highs as two more tech names enter the trillion-dollar club. Daryl Cronk of Wells Fargo writing, we want our investors' portfolios to rebalance towards tech and equities, add utilities and industrials for the AI trend. Daryl joins us now for more. Daryl, welcome to the program. I started the hour, last hour, asking someone if they were bullish enough, because the earnings have just gone away from the analysts so quickly over the last 2 months. Daryl, how do you address that question this morning?
19: Yeah, good morning, John. I think that's a really great question, and it's the important question. I mean, when you look at earnings up 22, 23, 24% across the index, much less in tech, which is up, you know, call it lower to mid 40s on earnings growth, and yet prices aren't up equivalent to that, what you're getting is multiple compression, right? So multiples are actually getting cheaper, not more expensive, which is different than what we faced the last several years. It's been just a heck of a rally. You talk about it, like the five-day winning streak, 8 weeks in a row. Since the beginning of April, the S&P is up 17%, and tech as a sector is up 37% in the last 8 weeks. So I do think you favor tech here. The challenge is, how much do you chase these prices, right? I mean, they've gone parabolic here lately. I was just looking, the last 30 days, if I just take the last 30 days, there's only one sector, John, and you can guess what it is, technology, that has outperformed the broad index. The 10 other GIC sectors are all underperforming the index at this point. So when you get under the surface, there's some reasons to say, look, it's okay to be bullish here, but be careful about chasing this kind of parabolic 8 week, just straight up rally where you're just minting new trillion-dollar companies, you know, almost every day.
16: Normalizing trillion-dollar market caps, which, Daryl, just seems crazy. I'm like Lisa in many ways. I'm wired to worry. I know my blind spot, though, and Daryl, it's a failure to imagine. And if I was in this market 26 years ago, I would have been worried about the same things that I'm worried about now. I also would have failed to imagine how big some of these companies could become 20, 25 years down the road, thinking about what Alphabet is today, what Amazon is today. Can you help just sort of flex that muscle that I have difficulty with? What does this world look like in 10 years' time?
19: Oh, I think 10 years' time, you still see these companies growing, right? There's just no doubt the earnings growth, the free cash flow that they're generating. I mean, you can't exactly know who the winners are 10 years out, right? That the tech bubble proved that, you know, post-GFC proved that, right? It's really hard to know. But you want to follow the earnings. You want to follow that free cash flow. And to your point, you know, the CapEx spending, I think what people are missing in this earnings story is we know that the One Big Beautiful Bill had huge provisions in it for allowing almost immediate same-year depreciation of capital spending, investment in property, plant, equipment, manufacturing, all that stuff. So when I can depreciate all of that in 1 year or this year or next instead of over a 5-year or 10-year period of time, guess what that does to margins and earnings? It goes straight to the bottom line, right? So not only are you generating the top-line sales growth, but now I'm getting all the benefits of what's happened with the One Big Beautiful Bill and all that depreciation, which is just exploding earnings growth at the bottom line for these companies, these hyperscalers that are doing this big CapEx investment.
17: Can you have a boom like this, Daryl, where people are just pouring money into specific sectors tied to the AI themes without commensurate inflation, given some of the supply constraints that we're seeing around the world?
19: Yeah, look, that's why, Lisa, I think it's a good point not to chase. I mean, so go back just to the beginning of the Iran conflict, right? The 2-year treasury was 337. So we're celebrating today because it's back to 401, right? But that's still 37% higher than it was at the end of February, right? Brent crude was $70. It's 96 this morning. We're celebrating again, but that's another 35, 36% higher. So there's definitely friction that's gotten added to the system over the last, you know, 8 to 10 weeks. And I think investors have to account for that, right? It may be that tech is somewhat insulated, but you're seeing it across the rest of the industries. Go to the point of in the last 30 days, tech is the only sector outperforming. And when I get below the surface and I look at how many of the S&P 500 companies are currently in an uptrend, the number's like 53, 54% this morning. That's way below what you'd want to see in a sustained rally, much less a parabolic rally. You should see that number of companies in an uptrend of wide breadth and participation somewhere in the mid-60s, maybe even pushing 70 or lower 70%. So at 53%, that's still pretty anemic here. We need broader participation. Something's got to hit other than tech.
17: So, Daryl, there are two ways to interpret this. On one hand, you could say either stop chasing some of those returns and put money in safe haven assets, whether it's gold, whether it's bonds, whatever your flavor of the month is. And the other way is to look at a potential rotation into other names that have to benefit if this continues for so long. It's basically two sides of a coin. Either you're cautious or you're bullish in just a different flavor. Which are you?
19: So I wouldn't describe us as cautious. We're absolutely bullish, although we're sitting basically on top of our year-end target, to John's earlier point about people raising targets and having to kind of chase this market, not just in positioning, but in price targets as well. I think what you do here, Lisa, is you look for adjacent sectors. So, for example, the financial sector, down year-to-date, right? It's trailing the S&P 500 on a relative basis by almost 15%, and yet I've got, you know, pristine balance sheets, I've got M&A hitting at all-time record highs, I've got big IPOs coming up this summer and into the fall, I've got basically CapEx spend that companies are financials are willing to lend against. So there's, you know, net interest margins have been increasing, not decreasing. There's a lot of reasons to think places like financials, places like industrials. I mean, actually, the industrial complex and stock and GIC sector is down since the Iran conflict. It shouldn't be based on what's going on with spending in other places. Utilities, we think, is another place where you can find value in today's world that actually is down over the last 3 months. So there are places you can go here and find really good earnings growth at reasonable prices, reasonable valuations. So if that next marginal dollar that you want to invest doesn't have to be chasing the 37% 8-week move in tech.
20: Well, Daryl, you say for something to hit,
17: it needs to be broader, something to hit more than tech. For that to happen, for this to really be broadened out, do we need to see an opening of the Strait of Hormuz and a real end to this conflict?
19: Absolutely, Anne-Marie. I mean, that has to open. We're already seeing, you know, the demand destruction predominantly in LNG, right? LNG can't store reserves and other elements much like you can with oil, or reroute it through capacity and pipelines to other places. So the strait has to get opened up. You know, we've got to get an agreement on a moratorium on enriching uranium out of Iran. Then you got to deal with the stockpiles, right? It depends on what stockpile we get. Remember, the 60% uranium is largely, the IEA believes is buried in Isfahan, in the mountains somewhere. So getting that delivered out of the country of Iran as part of some kind of an agreement isn't exactly easy to do, assuming you can even locate it and extract it in a reasonable period of time. So I think, you know, we may be a little ahead of ourselves on this agreement and all the facets and the levers that people want, which is why, you know, in the very near term, I think you can be a little cautious on that next marginal dollar and where you put it to work from the equity market perspective. But over the next, let's say, 6, 9, 12, 18 months, the outlook still looks pretty bright.
16: Darryl, it's good to see you. It's great to catch up, as always. We'll see you in studio next time. Darryl Cronk there of Wells Fargo on this market. He likes the financials. He likes the banks. He's not alone. It was a consensus overweight for a lot of people coming into the year. The banks over the last four sessions up by 3.9%. Pretty decent, right? Then you look at the semis, up double digits over the same period. The outperformance, just vicious outperformance, firmly elsewhere.
17: Is it even considered outperformance when you're tripling the total market valuation in just a couple of months? I mean, it gives you a sense of the speed of some of the incredible expansion evaluations here. Real question about how you get ahead of this. Can you chase it? What do you do to potentially hedge against it? People are nervous, but they feel like they have to participate. And you feel that pretty much universally. I was looking at just some of the protection and how much it costs to protect against downside. It's incredibly low. Nobody wants to protect against downside because that's just going to simply give up some of their basis point spread. So it gives you a sense of the mood of the moment.
16: You just described FOMO.
17: Yes.
16: And this is what Torsten Slok of Apollo just published moments ago, that the Fed is fighting FOMO, saying there are no signs that the market is expecting a slowdown in AI capex in the next year, saying combined with strong growth from another interest rate insensitive source, namely the One Big Beautiful Bill, the bottom line is as follows. Rates can continue to move higher because rate hikes are not slowing the economy and inflation, as the textbook would have predicted.
17: When you talk to bankers about whether higher rates will stymie any of the infrastructure deals that they have coming to the market, every single one of them says no. 5%, 6%, 7%, 8% doesn't matter, because this is existential spending and it is price independent, and that eradicates some of the Fed hikes in terms of just the input into the economy.
16: Yields just about unchanged this morning. Two's around 4%. The equity market pushing on, up another third of 1% on the S&P. With an update on stories worldwide, with your Bloomberg brief, Vonnie Quinn has more. Hey, Vonnie.
20: Hey, John. Thank you. More than $20 billion in tariff refunds are headed to importers who successfully filed claims using the new web portal developed by U.S. Customs and Border Protection. The agency is issuing refunds to importers who paid as much as $166 billion across more than 53 million import entities. Samsung shares gained in Wednesday's trading. Union members voting in favor of a compensation deal that will give chip workers an average bonus of about $340,000. The agreement avoids a strike that threatened to disrupt global chip supply. Tesla shares rising in the free market. Talks of a possible merger with SpaceX ahead of its Wall Street debut gaining traction. The reason behind a potential deal is centered on both companies' need for advanced AI systems. And that is your Bloomberg Brief. John.
16: Hey, Vonnie, thank you. Appreciate the update. More from Vonnie later this hour in about 30 minutes' time. Up next on the program, a sweeping victory.
21: Change was on the ballot, and change won. President Trump is the leader of our party, and his endorsement in this is the most powerful force in politics. I look forward to working with him in the Senate to deliver for Texas.
16: Up next, we'll catch up with Libby Cantrell of PIMCO, live from New York City this morning. Good morning.
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25: Lots of retailers reporting earnings throughout the next 24 hours or so. Dick's Sporting Goods, the first out the gate this morning. Disappointing full-year guidance at the low end of what people were expecting. Dick's down in the pre-market, negative by 3%. In the next 24 hours, you'll hear from Best Buy, Costco, The Gap. So a decent read on the consumer and retailers in this country through the next day or so.
26: Yeah, although a very different read depending on whether it's discretionary or whether it's staples. A Costco may be attracting a greater proportion of higher-income consumers to get bargains. Dick's is much more of a discretionary if you want to get, your cleats for soccer, or if you want to get your fishing rod, that is where you go. And that, I guess, people can postpone a little longer.
25: Been fishing rod shopping, have you?
26: Or Nick's gear?
25: No. Okay. Futures look like this. Equity markets. That was harsh just to sit the camera on Bramo like that. It's unfair. It's not fair. Futures right now on the S&P 500.
26: Crocodile,
25: just leaving you hanging.
26: Oh, yeah.
25: Equities up by a third of 1% on the S&P. On the Nasdaq up by 0.6. On the Russell this morning up by 0.75% and adding some weight to a record-breaking rally. All-time highs at a close across the board in yesterday's session. In the bond market, yields pulling back just a touch. Twos, tens, thirties. Yields declining at the long end of the curve on tens by a single basis point. Just about unchanged to the front end on twos this morning. Under surveillance this morning, a sweeping victory.
21: Tonight, we just sent a Texas-sized message to Washington. Change was on the ballot, and change won. President Trump is the leader of our party, and his endorsement in this is the most powerful force in politics. And I'm honored to have his support, and I look forward to working with him in the Senate to deliver for Texas.
25: So here's the latest this morning. The Texas Attorney General Ken Paxton scoring a blowout victory in the state's Republican Senate runoff, setting the stage for a November showdown against Democrat James Tallarico. Libby Cantrell of PIMCO writing, most pundits still think this will be Paxton's to lose, even against Tallarico, who is viewed as talented, but is nevertheless thought to be too progressive for Texas. Libby joins us now for more. Libby, good morning. Good to see you.
27: Good morning.
25: Clearly, the president's endorsement helps you win a primary. Does it help you win an election?
27: Yeah, well, I think that's the open question here. What has been very clear is that with several primaries, including the one last night, President Trump's endorsement is sort of the ultimate path to victory. However, and I think this is an important however, as you allude to, the primary electorate is very different from the general election electorate. More or less, the Texas primary is closed. So mostly it's just, a self-selected group of people who are also not only running for voting in the primary, but also just voting in the runoff. The general election complexion will, of course, include independents and also Democrats and also some disillusioned Republicans as well. So this was an unequivocal victory for Paxton last night, an unequivocal victory for the president. But I do think the general election will look quite different. However, and as we talk about in that note, the map is still really difficult for Democrats. So even though the political environment is quite favorable for them and quite negative for Republicans, still the Senate map, incredibly challenging.
26: Well, in the short term, between now and the midterms, what is the point for potentially some Republicans to sign up with some
3: issues the president wants to put ahead of them, but they might think is a little bit controversial when basically he's going against their sworn enemies in primaries.
27: Well, yeah, I mean, are you talking about the ballroom? Potentially. I mean,
3: I do think this dynamic
27: is interesting because now you have several members on the Republican side in the Senate who are either retiring, like Senator Tom Tillis from North Carolina, or have been unseated by President Trump, John Cornyn, Bill Cassidy from Louisiana, who are not necessarily going to go along with Trump's agenda. On the other hand, you still have other primaries playing out. And so for those Republicans who do view themselves as vulnerable in those primary, you know, over the course of the next few months, they may be much more aligned with the president, obviously. But I do think that sort of forest for the trees here, the most important thing is, one, again, unequivocal victory for the president last night. But two, this actually makes, ironically, passing his agenda through the Senate in the intervening months before the midterms actually more difficult because now John Cornyn is going to be a free agent. Bill Cassidy, a free agent. Tom Tillis, already a free agent. So again, this is sort of the irony, is this could actually be self-defeating.
3: In another universe, John Cornyn almost was the Senate Majority Leader. Can you imagine a Senate Majority Leader being pushed out by their own sitting president in the same party?
27: I mean, it's a really important point. I mean, he is obviously a very senior member of the Republican caucus in the Senate, but he's also a prolific fundraiser. And so not only do they, you know, they sort of lose an elder statesman, if you will, somebody who has a lot of institutional knowledge, who knows how to get things done in the Senate. They've also lost a really effective fundraiser. So again, this is, while this is sort of a short-term victory, surely for the president, longer term, this could have some unintended consequences for the party.
4: We've seen this movie before where people discount President Trump and say his popularity is really negative, and you've seen it just sort of waning in polls, even with Republicans. And then he outperforms in elections. And we're seeing that in a way here as well. People thought that maybe John Cornyn would have more of a chance versus Paxton. Is there a message here about polling and underpolling of support for the president that isn't coming through in some of these polls that show his approval rating at record lows?
27: Well, sure, and I think you always have to take polling with a grain of salt, but I also think it's just really important that his base, the President Trump's base, is absolutely hanging with him. So this narrative about this sort of fracture in the base, sure, you have the Tucker Carlsons and some of the other folks kind of on cable news and what have you, but for all intents and purposes, primaries, runoffs, that's a base game. And what I think we should have seen over and over again over the last few weeks in terms of these primary cycles is that President Trump still has very much an unequivocal hold on his base.
4: There's another point that people have raised, which is, how much is President Trump leading the base, and how much is he sniffing out where the base is and then going with the base? How much is the base leading and how much is President Trump leading?
27: Yeah, and I think there's also, I mean, I think it's an open question of, like, last night, obviously, there was obviously a lot of headlines around President Trump's endorsement and how that helped Paxton. I think there's also an argument that Paxton could have won without the president's endorsement as well. So to your point, is he just sort of picking winners and losers, or picking winners in this case, and sort of attaching to it? And of course, the endorsement came relatively late. So in terms of the get out the vote and what have you, a lot of that had already been done.
3: An individual who's super well-known in Texas, controversial,
27: very well-known.
3: What does the map look like going into midterms on the Senate side? Because that's where people think there could be the shock surprise.
27: Right. So I think that, if you look at the House, right, it's sort of the conventional wisdom is that the House typically flips, in a midterm election cycle. I think that's probably going to be the case, even with the redistricting. The Senate map, however, very different story, of course. And right now, again, is that Republicans still have, I think, an advantage in the Senate map. Democrats, in order to take back the Senate, they have to win a net 4 seats. That may seem easy in this type of political environment. If you actually look at the map, it's super difficult. They're defending places like Michigan, which I think might be tough for them. Georgia, maybe a little bit easier. But then they also have to win 4 of these sort of 6 competitive states for Republicans, including potentially Texas, Ohio, North Carolina, Maine. Again, this is not impossible. But, you know, how we're characterizing this to clients is that if Democrats have to have a mediocre night to win back the House, they have to have basically a perfect night to win back the Senate. And again, I don't think last night really changes the calculus around that.
5: Can we just finish on that graphic of the results from last night? What are we talking about here? 28-point gap for a sitting senator in a primary? That's absolutely shocking, that picture right there.
27: It is, but also to Libby's point, Ken Paxton is a very well-known entity in Texas. And amongst the base, it might be controversial amongst the whole population, but amongst the base, he's loved.
5: Libby Cantrell at PIMCO. Libby, thank you.
27: Thanks so much.
5: Appreciate it. Coming up on the program, Joe Feldman of the Towsley Advisory Group, looking ahead to a fresh round of retail earnings on deck. 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
5: Check it out. More of the same. Up across the board, adding to all-time highs on the S&P, up by a third of 1%, on the Nasdaq up by 0.7. Four-day winning streak for the S&P, the longest winning run on a daily basis since the middle of April. The eight-week winning run, if we make that week nine, we're equaling one of the longest runs we've seen on a weekly basis in the last something like 40 years, which is crazy.
26: It's been an insane rally, and it's been incredibly narrow. I mean, people talk about bad breath, insert your pun here, but really has been led by a handful of names that have just been skyrocketing and seem independent from macroeconomic polls. So a question that we have to ask is, tomorrow when we get inflation data, how much does it actually matter for some of these stocks, given the backdrop that they've continued to rally despite some of the concerns about inflation?
5: Might matter to the bond market. Yields right now look like this. Two is around 4%, still above the policy rate of the Federal Reserve, indicating a market price for the potential of an interest rate hike. But to Torsten Slot's point over at Apollo a little bit earlier on this morning, does it matter? Does it matter to the broader U.S. economy when we get this data driven by all this CapEx coming from all these companies?
26: The answer is yes, it matters to the broader economy, but it doesn't matter as much to the stock market, which has been driven by a number of AI-related names that seem independent to financing costs that are pegged by the Fed. Again, this raises a real conundrum for the Federal Reserve. Do they cater to the economy that is affected by rates, talking about the housing market, talking about some of the consumer spending that does seem to be dampened because of higher prices? Or do they say, we don't want to spur a bubble by really allowing some of these names to keep flying?
5: This hasn't mattered, not to the equity market. Crude, Brent WTI looks like this morning. It's down by 3% on WTI, still around 90. 97 on Brent, down by 2.5%. Difficult to point to any real progress whatsoever based on the reports we've seen, and yet here we are with prices declining once again.
12: I think there's two issues. One, the market understands that the president does want a negotiated settlement and wants to reopen the Strait of Hormuz. That actually is where the direction of travel is going. Second, you do have stories of ADNOC being able to, and it's hard to quantify how much it is, but being able to get some product out of the Strait of Hormuz, and then obviously would have no problem going through the U.S. blockade. So the market does understand that it's not fully shut. It maybe is a little leaky, and the direction of travel from this administration is that we're going to get there. But Al Arabiya is saying that a U.S.-Iran agreement, according to their sources, reached within weeks. What happened to days?
5: Let's get to that story right now. On our radar this morning, crude prices easing as optimism grows that the U.S. and Iran are closing in on some kind of peace deal. At least two non-Iranian supertankers crossing through the Strait of Hormuz on Tuesday, even though the choke point remains essentially closed. Elsewhere, Wall Street continuing to bet big on the AI boom. Goldman, the latest, raising its year-end S&P 500 target to 8K from 7,600. The firm writing, quote, earnings growth should drive continued equity market upside. I've read that line so many times in the last few months. And finally, a surge in memory chip stocks pushing Micron and SK Hynix into the $1 trillion market cap club. SK Hynix is just the third Asian company to surpass the milestone, driven by investors who see a sustained reevaluation of the industry.
26: That's EM. And when people say they're investing in EM, it's SK Hynix. So it's outperforming because SK Hynix is one of the leaders. They control 57% of the global high bandwidth memory market. That, to me, is something that everyone cares about right now because that is the new choke point. And we're seeing that with respect not only to the huge hyperscalers, but also when it comes to consumer products. You have to wonder about inflation. I'm not going to get into that, but it just really highlights how a couple of names have driven a lot of the gains that we've seen.
5: I'm going to break down the index, MSCI, Emerging Market Index. Taiwan Semi is 14% of the index. Samsung is 6%. SK Hynix is 4%. So you're talking about a quarter of the index across three tech names. That's what you're buying when you talk about I'm buying EM stocks at the index level.
26: You asked a question a couple of weeks ago. Is it a diversification regionally, or is it diversification in terms of the sectors, the industrial sectors that you're exposed to? And right now, that's a really important point because ultimately, EM might be diversifying geographically, but not when it comes to the actual cycle that we're talking about, whether it's secular or cyclical, which is semiconductors and AI build-out.
12: And it's not just good for investors and shareholders. There's a story this morning about how TSMC actually told their staff that they're now going to see more than 30% bump in their profit sharing payouts this year on average. And this came up in the C-suite talking to, through surveys to their employers, what do you want to see? And it's, well, this is getting quite big. We want a little bit more of a piece of the pie.
5: The chip move has been phenomenal. Equity futures this morning up by a third of 1%. Let's get you some single names, some morning movers. Yahira has more. Hey, Yahira.
13: Hi, John. We start with those chip makers. Micron, of course, as you just said, soaring in the pre-market up more than 8% after it became the latest company to join the 1 trillion dollar club, and SK Hynix over in South Korea joining it as well. And that optimism is helping to lift the entire sector. We're seeing other chip makers like Power Integrations and Semtech also soaring in the pre-market. As we look ahead to Marvell Technologies, that chip maker is reporting after the bell. Shares are already up 6.25%, a sign investors expect to see more demand when it comes to AI. Moving on to the earnings we've gotten, the retail earnings we've gotten just this hour, starting with Bath & Body Works, those shares up 10% in the pre-market after the retailer, known for its candles and soaps, of course, delivered profits that beat expectations. Sales, however, were down from a year ago, suggesting consumers may be pulling back on discretionary items, and some news on in the C-suite that its CFO will be stepping down. And we end on Dick's. A lot of anticipation on this name because of the World Cup, but shares are down 3.5%. The company saying it's spending more to integrate Foot Locker and invest ahead of those major events like the World Cup. So it's cut its full year earnings forecast for 2026. That overshadowing otherwise strong sales trends. For example, comparable sales at its Dick's business grew 6%. John.
5: Yahara, appreciate the update. Did you want Yahara to squeeze in the next?
14: She kept talking about, the World Cup. Me and Lisa are looking at each other about the NBA Finals. Also, I went to a Dick's this weekend. Everyone is there to buy Knicks gear.
5: Merchandise flying off the shelf.
14: Yes, for Knicks gear.
5: Okay, great.
14: Yeah, lots of fishing rods.
5: Is that a buy recommendation?
14: Not when she said fishing rods, I literally lost it. I saw no one buying fishing rods. I saw a lot of people buying lots of Knicks jerseys.
5: Can you imagine Bramo Super Chill fishing? I can see that.
14: I can see her
15: fly fishing. 100%.
5: Exactly. To fly fishing.
15: I actually completely could. Standing in the middle of a stream in a beautiful mountainous area.
5: Jackson Hole next time you're
15: there. Totally. I'll just move to Wyoming, you know.
5: Yes.
15: See you later.
5: Okay, don't do that, Bramo. We've missed you.
15: No, I mean, honestly, though, I actually could really get into fly fishing. There's some incredible literature.

0: and they have discretionary at very good prices, and you can sort of pick and choose as you go through the stores. So I still feel very good about the big box discounters, really, at this point. But, you know, the consumer continues to surprise and is hanging in. As you saw again, Dick's Sporting Goods had some pretty good numbers this morning in terms of sales.
1: At the same time, it was disappointing in terms of their full-year guide, Joe, and I do wonder how much some of the retailers that focus on discretionary are ultimately at a disadvantage right now than the multidimensional big-box stores. How much are you seeing some of their market share cannibalized by the likes of Costco and Walmart?
0: Yeah, we think that the big guys have been taking a lot of market share just across the board, not necessarily from Dick's. I think Dick's is clearly outperforming within the sporting goods space. But other categories, you definitely see big box, you see off-pricers. They're continuing to put up very strong sales while others have been under a lot more pressure. And to your point, there's still a lot of cost pressure out there. The newest one is obviously fuel costs. You know, that really kicked up once the war in Iran started. And we've seen companies start to mention it. They've tried to say, well, we can offset it. But you heard Walmart. You know, Walmart talked about absorbing most of it in the first quarter, but saying come second, third quarter, we're going to have to find ways to absorb some of it. But some's going to have to get passed on through inflation, through higher prices, which creates inflation. And that's really one of the sticking points, I think, where a lot of retailers sitting today are feeling like, well, we had a decent first quarter, but going into the second half of this year, how are things going to look from an inflationary standpoint, and how's the consumer going to hold up?
1: This is a really important point, Joe, and we did hear this from Walmart, saying that they were absorbing virtually all of the increase that they saw in oil prices. Does that indicate to you that we haven't really seen a consumer that's been tested by some of these pressures that will make their way into other consumer products? Or does it really underscore how a lot of these companies are looking to position ahead of ongoing resilience? I mean, is this a sign of weakness or a sign of strength?
0: Well, from a company standpoint, you know, you could argue it is a sign of strength. They're managing through it fairly well. Most of the retailers, that is. But there's a lot of concern about what's next for the consumer and inflation. You know, so far, wages have held up very solidly. Last month was the first crack, though, where wage growth did fall a little bit below inflation. We'll have to see. 1 month doesn't make a trend, but if you do see that continue for a couple of more months, that's a bit more concerning to us. You know, but the employment picture still looks pretty good, so people do have jobs, they are getting paid, and that helps to, you know, continue to fund their ability to spend. Tax refunds also supported the first quarter earnings. We'll see how much it is left for the second quarter go forward. So again, that's why, you know, we're all trying to read the tea leaves, and we keep seeing the numbers are showing up pretty well, but there's a lot of anxiety about what's to come behind door number two in the second half.
2: Joe, do you expect Costco to follow Walmart's example and also absorb some costs?
0: You know, I do. I think Costco and Walmart, they always both claim to be the last one to raise price, and I think that's true. We continue to see that through all of our survey work that we do in terms of pricing, and they're always generally the best place to buy most items, and for at least on a per unit or per ounce basis. And Costco has always taken that approach where they will do whatever they can for the member to preserve member value, and they would absorb some of those cost pressures. They find ways, you know, through their managing of the expenses and the P&L to be able to support that.
3: Is Ticketmaster the only place left with pricing power, Joe?
0: Exactly. Yeah, maybe.
3: Crazy. Joe, thank you, sir. Joe Favon there of the Towsley Advisory Group. Certainly feels that way, right?
1: I mean, it is the extreme example of price inflation. And they take a slice of everything. When you sell it, when you buy it, if you do it on the resale market, they take, I think, 15% each way. I might be making that up.
3: I've loved living here in New York for the last 10 years.
1: But
3: sports, the price of sports in this city is absolutely insane. The concentration of wealth makes it so difficult to attend these games, particularly when we're talking about basketball and the stadium's a quarter the size of, say, a football stadium. So if you go to, say, the UK and you live in London, you've got multiple sports teams through London mm-hmm. that are in the Premier League with stadiums 4x the size. So the access to go to watch these games is far more available to you. To go and watch anything in New York costs you an absolute fortune.
1: You know what is on a discount right now? Mets tickets. You can buy Mets tickets so cheaply. I hear about it at home.
3: $10.
1: Not even.
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3: I'm just telling you. 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
1: Especially
3: could take a family, you could take them to a baseball game.
1: Especially if you're a Mets fan.
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1: It's so terrible.
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0: Wired this morning with your Bloomberg brief. Fonny Quinn has more. Hey, Fonny. I think we've got a problem with Vonnie's microphone. Vonnie, we're going to work on fixing that. I'll complete the read for Vonnie. If you just move forward just a little bit more, we'll get to the other stories for you. That's Lewis de Guindos. Here's Qualcomm striking a deal with ByteDance to supply chips for AI data centers. Sources telling us here at Bloomberg the TikTok parent is set to secure millions of chips known as the application-specific integrated circuits. Finally, in sports, as the Knicks await their opponent for the NBA Finals, the schedule for the championship could create some commuting chaos on Tuesday, June 16th, check this out. A potential Game 6 of the finals would take place at Madison Square Garden just hours after a World Cup match will be played at MetLife Stadium. Also, the US Open taking place over at Shinnecock.
1: Exactly.
0: Over in Southampton as well, so on Long Island. This could be a very busy week for sports in this city.
1: Stay away from Penn Station. Of course, unless you're going to the Knicks game and you're going to be there because you're at MSG. But wow, it is going to be oversubscribed when it comes to that date. Honestly, it's great for people watching. You know, if you like people watching, this is the place to go.
0: What, Penn Station?
1: 100%.
0: No, thank you, Bramma, but you do you. All right. Up next on the program, a hawkish pivot.
2: The case for cutting rates now is actually very, very weak. The credibility that monetary policy is restrictive has really started to diminish as the economy has continued to perform well.
0: Up next, we'll catch up with Megan Swiber at Bank of America from New York City this morning. Good morning. You're watching Bloomberg TV.
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0: Equity futures this morning pushing higher once again, up by 0.25% on the S&P 500. On the Nasdaq, up by 0.7. On the Russell, up by 0.5. If you turn to the bond market, encouraged by this move, no doubt. Yields have settled down just a touch at the long end of the curve, down another single basis point. Tens around 4.50. Encouraged by this move in crude, Brent WTI declining once again. We're negative across the board here, down by 2.6% on Brent. WTI down by 3.5%, holding on to $90 a barrel with very little signs of progress in talks whatsoever. But this market really has moved on, the oil market too.
1: Absolutely. The market is moving on, even though we even have reporting now from Al Arabiya that's saying that there could be, if there is a deal, in weeks. It was supposed to be days. Over the weekend, everyone was excited. The president was truthing a lot, missed his own son's wedding because of it. And here we are once again, and nothing materially has changed. And actually, on the ground, we saw some skirmishes. So actually, it got worse.
0: 3 weeks away from a Federal Reserve decision. This is still unresolved. Under surveillance this morning, a hawkish pivot.
2: The case for cutting rates now is actually very, very weak. We've been above the Fed's inflation target for more than five years, and there is a risk that inflation expectations do finally become unanchored. The Fed is concerned that they're starting to lose credibility because they haven't been able to get inflation back down to 2%. The credibility that monetary policy is restrictive has really started to diminish as the economy has continued to perform well.
0: So here's the latest this morning. Minneapolis Fed President Neel Kashkari urging focus on inflation concerns as the war in Iran increases risks. Megan Swiber at Bank of America writing a more dovish than expected Fed. Risk being seen behind the curve, creating potential for bear steepening. Megan joins us now for more. Megan, good morning.
5: Good morning,
0: good to
5: John.
0: See you.
5: Good
0: How
5: to
0: much
5: see you.
0: Can we expect from this Federal Reserve and a new Fed chair in a few weeks' time?
5: It's such a hard thing, John. And we've seen this huge repositioning in the rates market. And I'd say, you know, cross-market trades as well, really banking on the fact that we were going to get a Fed chair that was going to get in there with a willpower to cut rates. Fed, of course, has this dual mandate, the focus on inflation countered by unemployment. But looking at the data over the past several weeks, a lot of that upside risk around the unemployment rate has moderated significantly. And I would say looking at a lot of our great B of A card data, we still see tremendous strength in the consumer, which really has been the engine of the U.S. economy for years now, really still not showing a lot of signs of cooling or moderating. Big concern for folks given the uptick that we've seen in oil prices. It does seem like fiscal is offsetting this.
0: When you speak to Aditya and the team on the economic side of things, are they seeing pass-through from energy to other parts of the economy, price pressure building more broadly, into wages, things like that, going into summer?
5: It's certainly a risk that this lagged impact is just going to take more time than what we're seeing in the data right now. You know, this sweet spot of oil settling, as we've seen, between $80 to $100 a barrel is really the tricky thing for the Fed, where maybe it's going to put some slowdown risk on the consumer. But we're still seeing a lot of this fiscal offset that's supporting and I would say exacerbating the K-shaped nature that we have of the consumer right now, where you're still seeing upper income spectrum spending a lot. And they're actually the part of the income cohort that's seen the most easing from a fiscal perspective here, too.
7: It seems like most of the people who we speak to on the stock strategy side says that this Fed will signal that it has a more hawkish tone, or at least that it has a balanced view. But no way are they going to actually hike rates, because that would potentially be a problem for us stock investors. And then you talk to the bond investors and they're like, well, you know, the bar might be pretty high, but you have some members who are going to be looking at this and could potentially hike rates. Where are you on that?
5: So we're still of the view that the Fed is going to be in this extended pause. But what we're hearing from most members of the committee is that the Fed feels that they are still in restrictive policy stance. Now, to John's point, what I think really will determine whether or not the Fed thinks that they're behind the curve on inflation are some of these numbers on wages. Are we beginning to see more of an uptick in wage pressures? Some reacceleration that means that the consumer can keep up with this uptick in gas prices and really put the Fed more firmly in the view that they're too easy from a policy stance right now. But we're not really hearing that fully from the Fed. It's more so the story that they're just going to stay on hold. They're going to wait. We're going to wait and see whether or not there is more of this risk to the consumer in the second half of the year as this fiscal impulse fades. Extended pause to likely cuts later next year is our view.
7: This is such a difficult moment, and really it was crystallized by Torsten Slok. John was talking about this note, Fed fighting FOMO, and this idea that what we're seeing in terms of semiconductor buildouts and some of the demand and some of the spending isn't price sensitive. It isn't rate sensitive. If the Fed were to hike rates, and the higher rates have not impeded at all their borrowing desires. So at what point Does the Fed understand that and either raise rates to try to curtail some of the exuberance versus just say, okay, well, that's dancing to its own music. Let's cater to the other side of the economy.
5: So what matters a lot, Lisa, is the pass-through of front-end rates to the rest of the yield curve, right? There's not a lot of fundamental economic activity that happens at the very front end. It really is about the 10-year part of the curve, more so the impact that we're seeing from companies that are going to have to borrow at that rate, mortgage holders. That's really the part of the curve that we see has the most fundamental economic impact. And the Fed's very well aware of this, too, in terms of how they think about forward guidance and messaging. So what really matters here is as the Fed is shifting and pivoting guidance on rate hikes or, you know, this extended pause, what we see that 10-year part of the curve do. And what we're worried about is that if the Fed does credibly put hikes on the table, that more so tightens financial conditions and we could see more of a flattening nature of the yield curve, more of that flight to quality flow that can really cap just how steep we can see the U.S. rates curve get.
7: Haven't they already sort of put on the table given Governor Waller's speech last week?
5: I think that they certainly have. Everyone in the market is really waiting to hear from Warsh. What is his message going to be? How is he debating this whole AI story that the Fed has been taking different stances and approaches on? Is he going to be more dismissive of the inflation that we're seeing right now because AI is in theory going to be more disinflationary over the long term? We're all really waiting at the edge of our seats to hear that messaging from him.
0: Megan, you alluded to this. We're in this messy middle right now with the situation in the Middle East. I remember the team at Deutsche Bank, I think earlier this week, putting out a document, a research report on the same thing, this messy middle, which is the worst case for this Federal Reserve. If you get a rocketing move in energy, I think they know what to do with that.
5: Yeah.
0: They worry about demand destruction further down the road. You'll get that demand destruction from crude pushing towards 200. If we get a resolution, they kind of know what to do with that as well. They can wait. But this messy middle, this is what's catching everyone off guard. And it endures, it's prolonged, and it could go on for the next few months into the summer.
7: It doesn't lead to demand destruction because ultimately people can absorb it. And that is what you've seen. And that's the reason why people are saying that this could be a stickier inflation period, despite some of the disinflationary offsets.
0: Megan, good to see you.
5: Good to see you.
0: Thanks for being here. Thank you. Megan Swiber there of Bank of America Securities. 3 weeks away from hearing from the man himself in that news conference. I mentioned yesterday, maybe he could keep it short. Just, you know, deliver a press conference, news statement.
7: Give me a heart attack.
0: Right? A couple of
7: questions.
0: Get in, get out. Who knows?
7: Ian Lingan had a really interesting point about this, that could potentially be part of the strategy. Reduce the whole Fed speak, give less signaling, and then increase bond market volatility potentially as a result that potentially could lead to constraining some of the risk appetite. That could be a sort of deliberate indirection or a lack of direction. That said, it's not like the direction that we're getting is particularly clear from all the different Fed members, so it's not as if there is some sort of presiding consensus.
0: You know what the problem would be, though? If the Fed chair chooses not to speak, everyone else will choose to speak. And as the Fed chair, you're basically outsourcing forward guidance to everyone else as you attempt to put a lid on forward guidance. And that's what he's going to have difficulty with. You're herding cats. You really are. And I think that what happened with Governor Myron on the FOMC, and I said this to Governor Myron directly, he energized the Fed speak at the Federal Reserve. So they speak even more. And they're willing to stick their neck out and say exactly what they think about the situation. And you're seeing that across not just regional Fed presidents, but board governors, too.
7: He has also the onus is on him to express who he is and his worldview. Because ultimately, if he doesn't, and then he does something that's out of consensus, people will just view it as political. So he needs to really give the credibility to markets that he already has as a lot of establishment economists. At the same time, there will be questions because of some of the discussion when he was coming.
0: We always see the market test and the communication misstep. Saw it from President Lagarde. Remember, I'm not here to close spreads.
7: Yeah, he was there to close spreads.
0: And pretty quickly, she was there to close spreads.
7: Yes, indeed.
0: And we've seen that across several Fed chairs, too. So I imagine it won't be any different. Coming up, Ed Yardeni of Yardeni Research, John Vinh of KeyBank, Blarina Yarucci of T. Rowe Price, Jim Karen of Morgan Stanley.
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22: Valuations do feel like they've got a little more pressure on them.
23: The bull market continues, but probably time for a pause.
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25: This is Bloomberg Surveillance with Jonathan Farrow, Lisa Abramowitz, and Anne-Marie Hordern.
0: Live from New York City this morning. Good morning, good morning. For our audience worldwide, the third hour of Bloomberg Surveillance starts right now. And your scores, the price action looks like this. Adding some weight to a record-breaking rally. Equity futures up another 0.2% on the S&P 500, up 0.6 on the NASDAQ, up 0.4 on the Russell. In the bond market, stability going into PCE data tomorrow. Yields at the front end of the curve up just a single basis point. Tens well-behaved around 450 this morning. And the upgrades keep coming. The note from Torsten Slok of Apollo, I think, capturing the moment well. This Federal Reserve, if it's fighting anything, is fighting FOMO.
7: Yeah, so good luck. And it's FOMO in the hyperscaler space, in the AI spend space. And frankly, their rate policy looks like peanuts relative to the demand to build out some of what will be potentially one of the world's biggest industrial revolutions. So you take a look at that, you start saying, well, how does the real economy fit in with the secular overlay of the tech build out? The Fed's going to have to grapple with that. So are the rest of us who are seeing these huge gains despite all of the worries that continue in pockets in different stocks.
1: On that front, with the Fed having to grapple with that, we just have a note from Andrew Hollenhorst of Citi in saying research from the Fed recognizes this suggests officials may be willing to discount some of the strength in core PCE. He said it's being inappropriately magnified, the AI-related price increases, into PCE inflation. That's going to be challenging for the Fed because you can see a spike coming from all of this AI-driven build-out.
0: They're in a tough spot. Consumer sentiment's rock bottom. Inflation expectations are picking up. You're getting squeezed. And you asked the right question in the last segment. What does a rate hike actually achieve? What does it achieve? Because the parts of the economy right now that aren't doing well, they're the parts of the economy that get hit even harder with the rate hikes. And the parts of the economy that aren't doing well, off the back of these massive booster capex that we're seeing, it's not going to make a difference to the capex intentions of the hyperscalers if you lift rates up 25 basis points to the Federal Reserve.
7: Yeah, look, this is a conundrum for them. At the same time, if they cut rates, they potentially unleash even more animal spirits on the side of some of the tech build-out, which could potentially bleed into financial conditions and some of the inflation expectations. They're in a very difficult spot given the lack of good well-being in some of the lower income spaces as well as the housing market. What they do is going to be interesting. How much they speak about it might be even more so.
0: The easing bias. I assume the easing bias gets dropped in the statement at the Federal Reserve. I assume it does.
7: If it doesn't, it would be crazy.
0: Let's see if it doesn't. Then in the news conference, Kevin Warsh steps in 3 weeks' time, takes over, reads that opening statement, and then the Q&A starts. And you start to find out where he stands on a few things. And it's going to be really difficult, I think, for him to articulate his personal view at the same time as finding a consensus on the FOMC that's still struggling to be pieced together in the last few weeks about the right way to move forward.
7: Everyone wants to hear Kevin Warsh, what he stands for, what his reaction function is, which is why I fully expect laryngitis.
0: Take the air off.
7: I do think so. Well, I mean, look.
0: Can you imagine?
7: He's sort of between a rock and a hard place also because of the signaling. How much of an actual leash, how much leash does he actually have from the president as well as from Scott Bessent to really do whatever
0: he wants?
7: What's
0: the Fed special without a news conference?
7: We've got a lot of talking.
0: It means it's an afternoon off, probably. I mean,
7: you think it's an afternoon off?
0: I think you cancel the Fed special if there's no news conference.
7: Okay, yeah. Forever. I mean, I think that...
0: We should negotiate this a little bit later after the show. Coming up on the program, we'll catch up with Ed Yardeni of Yardeni Research with stocks on a record-breaking rally. John Vinh of KeyBank Capital Markets as Micron tops the trillion-dollar mark. And Jim Caron of Morgan Stanley, an interesting conversation later on why it's time to get selective with risk. We begin this hour with stocks holding on to fresh all-time highs. Ed Yardeni of Yardeni Research writing, this year has been all about FEMO, fabulous earnings momentum. We are not in the bubble camp. FOMO is based on hope and hype. FEMO is based on fundamentals. Ed joins us now for more. Ed, let's get into it. Knicks are in the finals. The IPOs are coming. It's got a 99 type feel for it. Why is it different this time, Ed?
4: Well, I think that the big difference is earnings. That's the whole concept of a FEMO, fabulous earning momentum, is all about the fundamentals have been phenomenal for earnings. We've seen earnings not only continue to go up, but go up at a faster pace. And that's what's driving the market up. The forward PE has actually stayed relatively stable of late, around 20 to 22. And I think some people view that as being too high, but not if you believe that the economy is resilient and is not going to have a recession over the next few years.
0: Ed, how stretched are the technicals, and does it matter?
4: Well, I think it does feel a bit like a melt-up, even though I believe it's an earnings-led melt-up. As long as the earnings turn out to be realistic, and there's no reason not to expect that to be the case, then I'm not too worried about the technicals. I mean, some people will say, of course, that you look at some of these charts like Micron and the other semis, it goes straight up. And I've been doing it for a while. All of us who've been doing it for a while know that when something goes straight up, there's a good chance that it goes straight down. We are in a sort of melt-up, and we could have some correction along the way. But I think that some of that is wishful thinking. I mean, you only get so many opportunities to buy in the dip per year. Last year we had one. This year we had one in March. I don't know that we're going to get another one between now and the end of the year. It's possible. But I think the basic thrust of the market is to go higher. You know, we've been talking about the roaring 2020s. And in that scenario, we get to 10,000 on the S&P 500 by the end of the decade.
7: And I think I have FOSP, fear of surging prices, because as we look at all this money going into these names and the incredible earnings, I just wonder how much you actually get inflation start to percolate out through the rest of the economy. I mean, do you see that as a likely outcome that we have to deal with?
4: Well, I think that on the macroeconomic side, everything is going quite well in terms of real GDP, real economic activity. The labor market is clearly showing signs of improving, but we have another one of these annoying inflation spikes related to an oil spike and supply chain disruptions, very similar to what we had in 2022. What we don't have this time around is a wage price spiral. I don't think we're going to get one as a result of what's going on in the oil market and maybe some of the other commodity markets. But as long as this thing doesn't spread into a wage price spiral, I think it'll dissipate. The inflationary pressures should dissipate over the next few months.
7: That said, Torsten Slok's really onto something when he starts talking about how the Fed kind of is in a weird spot where some of the spending is independent of prices or Fed policy. And we're talking about sort of a formerly financialized world becoming very physical. All this money is getting deployed into the build out of this technology. I just wonder if we are in a more inflationary regime that bonds have to reflect on the margins that potentially could curtail some of the earnings, maybe not among the AI related stocks, but elsewhere.
4: Well, you're asking somebody who's pretty biased, because I've been promoting the idea that this is the roaring 2020s, and that whole concept is based on the notion that technological innovations will solve a major problem, and that is a shortage of labor, particularly skilled labor. So in turn, that means that productivity should grow faster than in the past. Right now, productivity on a three-year annualized basis is growing a little bit over 2%, which is around the historical average. I'm thinking it could go to 3-4% over the next few years. And if that's the case, that brings unit labor cost inflation, which is hourly compensation, wages, salaries, benefits, divided by productivity. Hourly compensation will stay fairly high at maybe 3-4%. But productivity offsets that. And so unit labor cost inflation is close to zero. Right now, it's 1.2% on a year-over-year basis. And unit labor costs is the underlying rate of inflation in the labor market. So that's a big, big offset to some of these other inflationary concerns that you expressed.
6: And you did mention when it comes to inflationary concern being what is going on in the oil price, and even though it's quite soft this morning, and you talk about this Buzz Lightyear theory. Can that still stand if the conflict in Iran continues until year end?
4: Yeah, well, that's clearly the widespread, widely recognized risk, and it's not over. The oil market has stabilized somewhere just around $100 a barrel. And the market's actually pretty impressed with it. I'm very impressed that we're not at $150 to $200 a barrel. And I think what's going on is in the global oil market is it's adjusting to the blockade of the Strait of Hormuz. So the Chinese, I think, are getting a lot. Well, obviously, they had a lot of strategic reserves, but I think they're getting a lot more oil from Russia. I think India's getting a lot more oil from Russia. And those two countries are very dependent on oil coming out of the Strait of Hormuz. The United States is exporting even more oil. Venezuela is doing the same. And oh, by the way, China's economy looks like it might be much weaker than people recognize.
9: Right.
4: Right now, what the market is saying, we could be staying here for a while, but we can live with it. Now, the risk you're raising, of course, is that, you know, once these inventories, the tanks of oil run bone dry, which apparently some of them are, suddenly we're going to see that, oh, my God, you know, this thing is now there really is a fundamental shortage. But look, I think both Iran and the United States want a deal. They can't quite agree on the terms. But I am assuming that there will be a deal. But if, in your case, if, in fact, this thing leads to another round of shooting and oil prices go higher, then we've got a different scenario, at least in the short term, which is not a happy one for the bond market or the stock market.
0: Would that make you bearish, Ed? Is that what it would take to turn a bull into a bear?
4: Well, I don't know. I've learned over the years, I think we've all learned, that geopolitical crises tend to be buying opportunities. And that certainly worked out far. March turned out to be a great buying opportunity, as we saw in April and so far in May. If there's another round of shooting, you know, we don't have too many geopolitical crises in history where we had shooting, then there was a ceasefire, and then the shooting resumed. It would give me a pause.
0: And thank you, sir. Appreciate it. Thank you very much. Still bullish. Ed Yardeni, if you had any research, I know I've said this a few times, but every time Ed talks about the Roaring Twenties, I can't believe we're 6 years into it. I remember the conversation with him back in 2020 about the Roaring Twenties, and here we are in the middle of 26.
7: And he nailed it. He got it completely right about exactly what kind of feel there would be. It is notable to me that he said, there aren't that many dips to buy. We got one this year. We got one last year. And that's actually a feature, not a bug, because everybody knows that there aren't that many dips. So any time that stock markets go down at all, this is a dip that is viable, and people are conditioned by experience to look through the geopolitics, look through the worries. And that's what we're seeing right now in markets.
0: Conditioned to buy. Equities fading just a little bit. We're still positive on the session by almost 0.2% with an update on stories worldwide. With your Bloomberg brief, Vonny Quinn has more. Hey, Vonny.
9: Hey, John. Thank you. The ECB warning that financial markets are in danger of a sudden and significant pullback. The central bank's vice president, Luis de Guindos, telling Bloomberg that risks in the market are increasing.
11: The main message is that the geopolitical situation is getting more complicated. And perhaps that could trigger a potential correction if the narrative and what markets are discounting does not materialize.
9: De Guindos saying policymakers must consider the impact of supply shocks on growth at its June meeting. Former U.S. President Joe Biden is suing the Justice Department. He's trying to block officials from sharing audio recordings and transcripts of interviews he gave for a memoir project with a conservative advocacy group and to Republicans in Congress. Shares of Bath and Body Works jumping in the pre-market. The soap and candle retailer reporting first quarter results that beat Wall Street estimates and second quarter guidance that matched. The company also announcing its CFO will step down effective June 12th. And that is your Bloomberg Brief. John.
0: Ivani, thank you. Appreciate it. Where were we? FOSP.
7: Yeah, fear of surging
0: FOMO,
7: prices.
0: FOSP.
7: Well, I mean, if you're talking about, what is it, fabulous earnings momentum?
0: Sure.
7: I think that the offset to that is FOSP.
0: Did you come up with that on the spot?
7: I did.
0: Okay.
7: I couldn't tell based off laughing through the delivery.
0: Probably captures how a lot of people feel right now in this economy.
7: It's sort of the FEMO versus FOSP.
0: Okay.
7: Sort of the fabulous earnings momentum versus fear of surging prices. Put them together, there's 2026.
0: Right. Okay, yeah. Lost again. All right. I'm next on the program, The Morning Calls Plus, John Vinh of KeyBank. I've got you.
7: Thanks.
0: He's going to join us to talk about Micron, sending memory chip stocks absolutely surging. A conversation just around the corner from New York City this morning. Good morning.
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2: I think as you look at the CapEx spend for these hyperscalers, now these hyperscalers have to spend more money outside of just the GPU. So you're just seeing a massive diffusion of this CapEx spend into more companies that benefit from it.
0: Frank Lee of HSBC, brilliant, a little bit earlier on the massive rally, the surge we've seen in chip stocks. We'll get to that in just a moment. If you're just tuning in, welcome to the program. Adding some weight to the rally just a little bit at the index level on the S&P 500, up by a tenth of 1%, up by 0.6 on the NASDAQ, on the Russell, up by 0.3. In the bond market, yields just about unchanged across the curve. Check it out. Twos, tens, thirties. Twos up a single basis point. Tens down almost a basis point at 447.68. This time tomorrow, we'll be counting down to PCE data, the preferred read of inflation at the Federal Reserve. We heard from Ian Lingan a little bit earlier on a program from BMO. He's really focused on spending, consumer spending, real consumer spending. Is it keeping up with prices, given the squeeze that we're starting to see on wages?
7: We hear mixed things. On one hand, you see the likes of Walmart absorbing price increases to capture share and maybe potentially consumers trading down. And then Megan Swiber of Bank of America saying that their card spend data is showing complete robust consumer demand. So which side of the equation is it? Wait, tune in tomorrow, 8:30 a.m.
0: 8:30 Eastern time. There's the tease, the primo exciting stuff. Let's get you some morning calls. First up, JP Morgan upgrading FedEx to overweight, saying its freight business spin-off provides an attractive risk reward. Stock is up by close to 2%. Your second call from TD Cowen, cutting its price target on Zscaler, citing concerns about the company's, quote, contracting growth outlook. That stock's getting hammered. And finally, Barclays raising its price target on Micron to $11.75 from $6.75, expecting upside to pricing thanks to an ongoing supply-demand imbalance. Micron extending gains just after joining the $1 trillion market cap club. John Vinh of KeyBank Capital Markets has a $600 price target on an overweight rating on the company, and he writes the following. We've seen Micron start to put in place long-term agreements with major hyperscalers, which we see when we see a down cycle, we're going to see limited downside risk to earnings. John joins us now for more. John, welcome to the program. Let's just start with where these gains have come from and why Wall Street seems to be playing catch-up so aggressively. I just read another analyst target there, which is adding $400-$500 to the previous price target. What did everyone miss coming into this year, John?
5: Yeah, I think there's a couple things. I think people knew that memory was going to be tight going into the year. But one, I think the supply situation is getting even more tighter. And you can kind of see that with all the long-term agreements that are being put in place with all the hyperscalers, right? They're, as part of these long-term agreements, many of these hyperscalers are going to put up capital up front to secure capacity for the year. And they wouldn't be doing that if they didn't think that this demand was real. Secondly, generative AI has really been driving a lot of the data center demand over the last couple of years and obviously driving a lot of demand for memory. But you've had a second wave of demand driven by agentic AI, right? In addition to these AI data centers, you have these more traditional server CPU data center architectures that are driving and servicing these agentic workloads. And that is requiring an additional amount of memory that was unforeseen going into the year.
7: John, as an analyst, how do you catch up with this kind of move, given the fact that we've already gotten $300 above your price target? I mean, how quickly can you keep up? Will you keep up? Will you keep chasing some of the valuations that the market is giving to this name?
5: Yeah, that's a great question. I would say that what we have been very constructive on Micron and have talked about that the stock has gradually kind of re-rated over time. Obviously, some of the moves that we've seen this week have been outsized, but there's a couple things there. If you think about valuation, historically, memory stocks like Micron have historically traded on a price-to-book value basis because the cyclical moves have been, pretty significant. You'll see negative earnings in kind of a down cycle scenario. Going forward, we think that their downside to earnings is going to be extremely limited. If you look at some of these LTAs that are being put in place, one of the major components and tenets of these LTAs is there's a floor on pricing. So we certainly think that going forward, the days of negative earnings powers for companies like Micron are going to be a thing of the past. And as a result, we think the stocks are going to continue to re-rate. And as they start to re-rate, I think you're going to start to see memory stocks such as Micron start trading on a PE basis versus on a price to book value basis. And I think that's going to support continued appreciation in the stock.
7: Reading between the lines, it sounds like an upgrade soon is coming down the line. John, I am curious, though, how much this is a story for all semiconductor producers versus just select ones that are in the crosshairs of some of these choke points that we've been talking about. Are there any semiconductor producers that don't fall within this remit, that don't have the same kind of beneficial sources behind them?
5: Yeah, I would say if you look at the flip side of this, you know, where the shortages are going to be the most pronounced are in kind of consumer end markets, PCs and smartphones, right? Particularly on smartphones. If you look at how much memory NVIDIA is sourcing for its Vera CPU that's coming up, it's sourcing what we hear is 150 million smartphone equivalents. That's 150 million smartphones that the market's not going to be able to build because of this supply constraint issue. So, you know, companies like Qualcomm, I think, are going to be challenged going forward because of their large smartphone exposure, even though they are trying to make a push into AI.
6: Micron has been this darling when it comes to both the Biden administration and as well as the Trump administration. We see them expanding in places like Idaho and New York. What kind of investment are they going to be making? Do you think shareholders are going to reap the benefits for that? Because it's going to be much more expensive to produce here in the United States.
5: Yeah, I mean, there's going to be significant CapEx investment just given the surging demand. But I think what you're going to see change going forward, given these LTAs with the major hyperscalers, is we think a lot of these agreements are going to include the hyperscalers putting upfront capital to secure capacity. So some of this CapEx spending that you're going to see going forward is going to be provided by Micron's customers, given the important strategic value of memory now.
7: John, are iPhones and our different personal computing devices going to cost a whole lot more going forward because of the choke points that are being experienced by hyperscalers? I mean, is this sort of the inflationary node that we can learn to experience the next couple of months?
5: Yeah, I think we've already seen that, right? You know, global smartphone markets, especially Chinese Android makers, they've been forced to raise pricing. You know, obviously, we'll have to see what Apple does the back half of the year. But, you know, there's a lot of anticipation that they're probably going to have to raise pricing on the upcoming iPhone 18. And you've already seen this happen on the PC front.
0: John, appreciate your time. Jump in there of KeyBank Capital Markets on Micron, a massive run-up in that stock. We've said this a few times in the last 24 hours. Analysts struggling to keep up. You've got an individual there, well-educated on the sector, thoroughly researching a stock, who's got a price target and overweight rating, and all of a sudden, you've got a price target below the price and you've still got an overweight rating. What do you do now?
7: You reset your framing of how you understand these stocks. And he was talking about price to book versus price to earnings and how you have to shift from a cyclical to a secular type of story with some of these semiconductors, because there will not be a dip in demand that you typically see during one of these cycles.
0: Don't see a dip in demand in the equity market, that's for sure. Record highs coming into Wednesday morning, adding some weight to the rally. Check it out on the S&P, on the NASDAQ, on the Russell this morning. All-time highs across the board coming into this morning's session, adding some weight to them, up by a third of 1% on the S&P, by 0.8% on the NASDAQ, supported by this move in the bond market. Yields lower across the curve, 2s, 10s and 30s. We're down by 2 to 3 basis points on a 10-year, and with crude sliding by 5% on WTI, Brent crude down 4%. We'll get into the why in just a moment. Coming up on the program, Blarini Rucci of T. Rowe Price and why the Fed's hands are tied. Plus, we'll catch up with Yahira. She's got more morning movers. Lululemon settling a long-term dispute with its billionaire founder. That conversation up next. Lulu up by close to 3% in the pre-market.

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9: The gains in equities picking up in the last 15 minutes or so. We're up by 0.4% on the S&P, the Nasdaq up by close to 1%. The Russell doing well, small caps up by 0.8, call it 0.75% higher. In the bond market, yields are dropping across the curve, particularly at the long end. We're down by 2 to 3 basis points on 10s to 4.45. Check out this move in crude, picking up as well. This is where the epicenter of the price action is this morning. Brent's down by close to 5%. WTI is down by 5% as well. A headline just dropping from Iranian TV.
10: Iranian TV is saying that it obtained an unofficial U.S.-Iran MOU draft. So basically the contours and outline potentially for a deal. And that is why you see the market absolutely moving on this, especially New York crude now, $88.37 below $90 a barrel. So basically the market is looking into this. The direction of travel the president has been wanting to go over the past 2 days is that he said a deal could be imminent. He wants to make a good deal, but it could be very soon. And now you're seeing the Iranian TV basically confirm that, and they have this draft. We'll have to see what the White House says from here.
11: This is, of course, a developing story. We need to find out more details, a lot to be determined of the credibility of the memorandum of understanding and exactly how feasible it is. Nonetheless, there is a real signal in the price action in response to it, which is that people do not want to miss out on the upside of some sort of resolution to this crisis. That is what we're seeing in this market, people trying to front run that and using any headline they can to do so.
9: Reinforcing speculation, we're making progress and getting closer to some kind of deal. We'll look for verification of just how much progress we've actually made. As we count you down to the opening bell, about 60 minutes away, let's get you some single names, some morning movers. Yahira has more. Hey, Yahira.
12: Hi, John. Hard pivot to Lululemon. We are seeing shares up nearly 3% in the pre-market after the company struck a surprise deal with its billionaire founder, Chip Wilson, ending a massive battle that saw Wilson publicly accuse the company of losing its soul as sales slowed. And it does appear Wilson scored a major win here. Now, two of his nominees will be on the board. Turning to Abercrombie and Fitch, those shares are rising 4.4% in the pre-market after the retailer reaffirmed its full-year outlook and delivered a profit beat even as sales growth showed signs of slowing. And if that sounds familiar, it's similar to what we heard from Bath & Body Works, slower sales trends, but margins holding up, and investors appear to be rewarding that this morning. And we end on Tesla. Those shares are rising 2% in the pre-market, and there's really two catalysts for this. First, you have that CNBC report saying that Musk has discussed merging SpaceX and Tesla with his colleagues. Speculation that we have heard before, but it does seem to be growing louder as the SpaceX IPO nears. Plus, this Europe reporting stronger demand for EVs as consumers there feel the squeeze more acutely from those higher energy costs. John.
9: Yahira, thank you. Appreciate it. 3 weeks today, going to have a very interesting Federal Reserve meeting. Kevin Warsh's first week as the Fed chair gears up as a busy slate of commentary from policymakers gears up as well. Minneapolis Fed President Neel Kashkari and the Dallas Fed President Lori Logan both warning of increasing price pressure and pressure on the broader economy. Bloomberg's Enda Karin joins us now for more. Enda, what is the pushback that ultimately Kevin Warsh has got to arrive to and confront in the next few weeks?
3: Well, it seems every day, John, we get more evidence of this vibe shift among Fed policymakers. Like you mentioned, we had Dallas Fed President Lori Logan last night in her speech making the point that not only will oil supply start to dwindle soon as long as Hormuz stays closed, the US production facilities can't fill that gap, and that's going to hurt consumers. And then we had Neel Kashkari, Minneapolis Fed President, telling Reuters, he made the point that, look, he doesn't think that he can look through this inflation shock this time around, given inflation has been above target for the last few years. Another one warning of where inflation's at. And last week, of course, we had Fed Governor Chris Waller, the great thought leader for the Fed, coming out and warning he's now at a point where interest rates could either be a cut or a hike. And that's the backdrop building into new Chairman Warsh's first policy meeting in a few weeks. We do, of course, get all important inflation data this week. The Fed's preferred reading on inflation, the PCE index, which is expected to be up around 4%, 3.8%. And if that's the case, it will just underscore how much the inflation story has changed since Chairman Warsh was nominated to his first week in office.
9: Andy, you can have a big fight, a scrap over language in the statement. Maybe you get rid of that easing bias, just those few words that indicate that. Ultimately, you've also got to put some dots down on some paper. The SCB, the SCP's got to come together. And Enda, I just wonder what's in it now compared to what we might see in a few weeks' time. How much change are you expecting?
3: Well, given the public commentary from the Fed officials and given how far inflation data has moved just in a few months on the back of the Iran war, John, you would have to expect there will be a change in those projections among Fed officials. Not necessarily projecting an interest rate hike. That still feels a bit away for the Fed. But at the very least, pushing out the prospects for an interest rate cut this year and into next year. And of course, that makes the narrative for Chairman Warsh all the tougher. I mean, he came to office partly on the back of a narrative that there is a path to lower interest rates. We know the White House, of course, has been hammering the Fed for a path to lower interest rates. But the reality now, probably coming out of that statement in a few weeks, will be, okay, no near-term Fed rate hikes for sure, but you know, the prospect of a rate cut this year has diminished greatly, and that's on the back of the inflation story and the back of that energy supply shock.
9: Enda, good to see you. As always, Enda Karan of Bloomberg, looking ahead to inflation data tomorrow morning and a Federal Reserve meeting in 3 weeks' time. Blarina Yerucci of T. Rowe Price writing, the Fed outlook is now a fork in the road. The most likely outcome is the Fed stays on hold for the next 12 months. Blarina joins us now for more. Now, Blarina, if that's the most likely outlook, 12 months on hold, where's inflation? And how easy is the Federal Reserve getting in the meantime?
4: It's a very good question. The outlook for inflation has become much more uncertain than it was, let's say, 3 or 6 months ago. And I think that's what is driving that fork on the road language for me, in the sense that we have some structural things building up in the inflation pipeline, including the AI story, which you discussed with your guests earlier in the show. We don't know how much of that AI price boost is actually going to feed to consumer prices, but the risks are to the upside, clearly, at least in the near term. And that's the narrative that the market is prepared for. We also have a story from China, where for the last 2 years, China PPI has been trending lower. It's been helping with disinflation in the goods sector globally, not just the U.S. But now we're hearing anecdotal evidence from companies in China of raising prices. Again, it's a question how much of that does get feed through to consumer prices, but it does present upside risks. And then you have the energy price shock, where we're seeing first round effects into energy services and at the pump. We might see airfares increasing again. But in this environment where companies are used to passing through prices to consumers, are we going to get second round effects, spillovers into core goods and services inflation this year? And a lot of that has to do with how much higher is the oil curve going to be from here. And this headline, new

0: the Fed could actually have to hike interest rates even sooner than the market has currently priced.
1: There's a lot to unpack there, Blarina. I'm just curious how much of the inflationary story truly is oil. Oil prices today, WTI down some 6% and just fluctuating in that level after some headlines came out. People are looking for this conflict to end. How much does that relieve the bulk of the inflationary pressures that have led to a lot of the upside surprises?
0: So I would separate the oil story with a core inflation pressure story here. We have seen a big buildup in energy prices because of the oil shock. I don't think we have seen that spilling over to core services besides airfares yet or to core goods prices. So a resolution of the conflict and oil prices coming down, I think it's going to be great news for headline inflation. And then it leaves a little bit intact the progress on core inflation that I had expected before the war in the second half of the year. So I think that oil story is really key for the path for core inflation in the second half, but also for core inflation expectations. The good news so far is that when you look at diffusion indices, the ISMs and PMIs and the regional PMIs, we have seen a spike in input costs, especially from energy and other raw materials. What companies are reporting is that they don't plan to pass through much of that yet, maybe 20 to 30% of those cost increases. And that's good news, I think, for core inflation. But if that dynamic were to change because the war is lasting longer and oil prices increase from here, I think we could be looking at a different story.
2: Blarina, always good to catch up with you. We've got to get back to that breaking news. Blarina Yurici there of T. Rowe Price. If you're just joining us, welcome to the program. So a headline crossed the Bloomberg terminal about 15 minutes ago, coming from Iranian state TV saying it obtained an unofficial US-Iran MOU draft, starting to move markets. We'll start cross-asset, stocks, bonds, crude, and then we'll turn to some single names. Equities this morning on the S&P 500, nicely elevated near session highs, up a third of 1% on the S&P 500, on the Nasdaq up by 0.9. In the bond market, yields are down across the curve, particularly at the long end. 10s are down by close to 3 basis points. 30s are down by 2. This is the move in crude we've been talking about, down by more than 5% on WTI. WTI with an 88 handle now. Brent crude at around 94, call it 95. As for the single names, the energy names in the pre-market pulling back just a touch. I'm thinking of the Exxons and the Chevrons of this world. The airlines this morning higher, United up by 2%, American Airlines up by 2% as well. Getting some more details as we're talking.
3: Yeah, some more meat on the bones for this memorandum of understanding that the Iranian state TV says they have a hand on. One of that is that this draft says the U.S. will lift the naval blockade. Also, the U.S. would withdraw from waters near Iran, and that Iran and Oman have agreed to some sort of mechanism over the strait, a.k.a. tolling of vessels that go through. Not a ton of this is new, and I also think what is really important to understand, this is only one side of the negotiation that we're hearing all these things the U.S. may be willing to concede on. We need to understand if this has any legs on what Iran is willing to concede on.
1: We can cast shade on this or be skeptical about whether this comes to fruition, but John, you always like to say that you learn one thing from the news and another thing from the price action, and I think that the price action is speaking volumes. People want the end because they are worried about the asymmetric risk to the upside that they will miss out on. How much you end up seeing that rotation into the rest of the 493 names, although it isn't just that, but the non-tech universe. If you do get some sort of resolution to this, this is giving you a sense of the path of travel and just where the pent-up demand is to move past this conflict and buy risk assets, including those that are more cyclically sensitive.
2: So that's the market and how investors might respond to this, and we can see that playing out this morning. What about the policymaker? I think that's why it's somewhat more difficult. The Federal Reserve meets in 3 weeks' time. We're all talking about what Kevin Warsh is going to do, what kind of moves he's going to try and communicate. This is why I think in a moment like this, you've got to provide some kind of scenario analysis, which is kind of what the ECB has done. Say, this is one scenario, this isn't another. One could mean we get something restored in the Strait of Hormuz, the other could mean we won't. And then articulate what your reaction function is, how you respond to either. Because they can't commit to a move in the next 6-12 months, put out an SEP, which is ridiculous, to be honest with you. Talk about where the dots will be 12 months out when you've got no idea whether this is cleaned up or not. I know what the market's going to do in response to this, but as a policymaker, what's the prudent course of action? What do you want to communicate in 3 weeks' time?
1: Yeah, do you want to bias more to trying to be patient and to withstand some of the former easing bias, given the fact that ultimately this was a Fed that was believing that it was restrictive, at least still? Or do you cater to the increase in inflation expectations

0: Say this actually prolongs the potential inflationary shock stemming from some of not only these oil prices, but the rest of the robustness of the economy.
1: Crude this morning down 5%. WTI 88 handle, break a 90, 95 on Brent, down by 4.5%. Let's keep an update on stories worldwide with your Bloomberg brief. Vonnie Quinn has more. Hey, Vonnie.
2: Hey, John. Thank you. President Donald Trump will meet with his cabinet at 11 a.m. this morning as talks to end the war with Iran remain in flux. The U.S. attacking Iranian targets in the Strait of Hormuz Monday, just days after the president insisted his administration had largely negotiated a settlement with Tehran. Goldman Sachs, the latest bank to increase its year-end S&P 500 target. The firm now calling for the benchmark index to end the year at 8,000, up from 7,600. Goldman strategist writing, quote, earnings growth should drive continued equity market upside. In sports, the Oklahoma City Thunder defeated the San Antonio Spurs in Game 5 of the Western Conference Finals to take a 3-2 lead. The Thunder will look to close out the series tomorrow and advance to the finals against the New York Knicks. And that is your Bloomberg Brief. John.
1: Hey, Vonnie, thanks for the update and thanks for this morning. Up next on the program, we'll set you up for the day ahead. Plus, we'll catch up with Jim Caron of Morgan Stanley saying selectivity is back in focus. Right now, it's just buying stocks. That's what's in focus. Equities near session highs. The opening bell, 46 minutes away.
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0: a little bit of inflation and even a little bit of higher rates, as long as that's driven by growth, and we're expecting 20% earnings growth for the S&P 500, the equity markets are likely to tolerate that. We're bullish on the S&P, but we're probably even more bullish on this rally broadening out.
1: Markets have tolerated that, and Mark Haefeli of UBS is not the only one who's bullish right now. Many people are. Equity futures are pushing higher off the back of this. Brent crude and WTI declining by close to 5%. WTI crude at 88. Brent crude with a 94 handle, just about. Equities at session highs up around a quarter or a third of 1% on the S&P 500. On the Nasdaq, up by 0.75%. Got to play the game we've been playing over the last 2-3 months. What do we know? What don't we know about how much progress we're making in the Middle East?
2: Well, the fact that there is an MOU that's circulating, I said, shows progress. But at the same time, what I'm seeing here are a lot of red lines that just are not going to work for this White House or other Arab partners. Like, the United States is really going to immediately lift the blockade, potentially. But what is Iran giving? What kind of concessions? We don't see that from here. And also a tolling system between Iran and Oman. There is no way Abu Dhabi or Riyadh is going to accept that.
1: Seen these headlines before. Headlines like this, we're waiting for progress. You need to wait for that official statement that actually lines up with an official statement from the other side. And we haven't seen much of that at all in the last 3 months.
3: Who's trading right now? Are they actual humans or are they bots? I mean, seriously, this is a real question. Is it sort of systematic trading that sort of is keyed off of certain headlines? Are these actual individuals who are repositioning based on these headlines? I think the answer will give us a sense of how durable at least the market move is. I'm not even addressing the actual headlines because
1: sure,
3: I have no edge.
1: I think you're making a valid point, by the way, and I don't dismiss it at all. It's a valid point. Take this out. Would stocks still be up today off the back of the CapEx story we've seen from ByteDance, off the back of the moves we've seen from Micron, SK Hynix in South Korea? These names, these rallies we've seen build up over the last few weeks. In many ways, this market's at all-time highs, despite what's happening in the Middle East, and not because a resolution is on the horizon.
3: So now the question is just how much does this rotate to the other parts of the economy that have been held back by some of these higher costs? Or do these continue to be the leaders despite some of the concern that you see elsewhere?
1: Let's focus on a stock story, adding some weight to a record-breaking rally, eyeing a fifth straight day of gains. Jim Caron of Morgan Stanley writing, this is no longer a zero-rate world. Selectivity matters much more across both equities and fixed income. Jim joins us now for more. Jim, in some ways, and forgive the snark, just feels like just pick tech and semis and just ride the bull. Why do you think it's a little bit more complex than that?
4: Well, for diversification reasons, and good morning. I've enjoyed listening to your show. A lot of really good information today. Listen, you know, this is a very selective market. It is a stock picker's market. Whenever you're constructing a portfolio, what you want to have is you want to have diversification. Why? Because you want to have durability of returns. So, you know, what you said, as you framed it a little bit snarky, you know, just pick the semi sector and, you know, and hope for the best. That's not entirely wrong, but it's not a very diverse portfolio. So what we've really been looking for is a broadening of this rally. And we saw that. We saw that in the beginning of the year. Then we had the crisis between the U.S. and Iran, you know, in the Middle East. And then that became, you know, much more of a narrow rally as the semis sector has actually performed extremely well. But we do still think it's going to broaden out. So the way that we think about constructing a portfolio is having a good balance between small cap, mid cap, and also large cap, but you also have to have some of the tech sector in there as well. The question mark that we have, though, is what do you do with bonds? Bond performance this year has been roughly flat to slightly down because interest rates have actually moved higher. So when we think about holding bonds in a portfolio, we think about it more from its income and carry perspective as opposed to having duration contribute to returns, meaning we don't want to be reliant on interest rates to move down to generate returns in fixed income, but you want to hold high quality short-term fixed income in case there is some type of a bad event in the world and you need that type of a hedge.
1: Well, Jim, speaking of bad events, we've had one and it hasn't disrupted the equity market too much. If we do get a resolution, is that the key to the broadening out trade? Do we need one? Do you need prices to be lower in the energy market to give some oxygen to that trade that we saw start to develop at the start of the year?
4: Yeah, that's the catalyst for us. In other words, in order to see a true broadening out, you need to see the cost structure across the mid-cap sector and the small-cap sector, which energy is a bigger input cost, right? So you could argue that the tech sector, you know, yes, energy is going to be an input cost there, but they make so much revenue in other different streams. But it's much more simple in many of the small-caps and in the mid-cap sectors of the markets where those input costs from higher energy, if that starts to come down, then that's a positive. But Jonathan, what I think is really happening right now is if you think of distributional risks and you think of like the left tail risk and the right tail risk, if there is some calming in the Middle East and if there is a decline in energy prices that's durable, then effectively what that means is that the right tail events, the positive aspects of the market, there are more pathways to having some positive outcomes. And the downside risks start to diminish. So what the market's doing right now is it's rebalancing its portfolios to having more upside risk. And what many people had been doing over the past, you know, several weeks has been moving more towards defensives. Now, I've been on your show. I was on your show, you know, several weeks ago, and I was much more optimistic. And that was at a time when equities were a lot lower. But in my view then was that we would look through these events and eventually price in these higher tail risk probabilities. And like I always say, John, that missing out on the upside is like participating in the downside. So if you want to hedge risk, you also have to hedge the upside risk to the markets too. And that's the way that we structured our portfolios.
3: And Jim, you're capturing the mood right now. You talk about how there's a rebalancing going on to capture the upside rather than any fear of the downside. I just wonder, are the headlines that we're getting now enough, right? I mean, is there just sort of the sense that any rumor is enough to buy because people are so eager to get ahead of the stampede of other people who are doing the same thing that they are?
4: Yeah, it's a great point. Look, I don't think that the rumors and the sound bites of news that we're getting in terms of what's happening between the U.S. and Iran, it's hard to really make sense of all of it. But I can say that directionally, it's moving in the right direction. It does seem like we are in process of making some type of an agreement and getting some stability. Now, I don't think that energy prices, oil prices, are going to go back down to the levels that they were at the start of this year. I still think that we are going to be higher energy prices. But the thing that we have to understand right now, and this is a very important caveat, is that we are moving into a nominal growth world where earnings and nominal performance of markets, which usually favors equities, is going to do well, which means that you may have structurally higher interest rates and structurally higher inflation at the same time. But just because interest rates are rising and inflation's a little above target, that doesn't necessarily mean that we're going to everything's going to collapse and that we're going to move into a recession and that all bad things are going to happen. I just think that we are moving into a higher nominal growth world, in which case earnings and equities, which are more of a nominal asset class, will actually perform, you know, reasonably well. So people in many ways are thinking about their balanced portfolios and they're realizing that they want to have a little bit more of a tilt towards equities and not just holding as many bonds as they used to. And that's a big shift from where we came from.
1: Hey, Jim, it's a lesson I learned from you many, many years ago. Risk cuts both ways. Jim, thank you, sir. Jim Karen there of Morgan Stanley. And it's the risk to the upside that people are racing to capture.
3: Yeah, and you see that based on this morning, the idea that this is a buying opportunity to get ahead of everything else. Every dip has been buyable to the degree where there's only been maybe one in March, according to Eddie Ardeni. You get in or you miss it.
1: Let's see if this move holds. Let's see if this move sticks. Down 5% on crude and plenty of speculation on progress in the Middle East. We'll see if we're actually making some progress tomorrow morning. Bob Dole of Crossmark, Kay Herr of JP Morgan, the BNY CEO. Robin Vince joins us alongside Matt Lazzetti of Deutsche Bank from New York City.
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11: To Highland, and this is Bloomberg.
12: All right, we are looking at, again, after a record close yesterday, more gains on futures. 30 minutes till the start of the cash trade. I'm Matt Miller.
11: I'm Danny Berger. Bloomberg Open Interest starts right now.
12: Coming up, the AI boom powers markets to new highs, with Goldman Sachs saying more gains to come.
11: That AI momentum has been fueling a chip frenzy. Micron now pushed into the trillion-dollar club.
12: And the battle for blockbuster listings heats up. NASDAQ President Nelson Griggs joins the show after they landed the biggest IPO of all time.
11: So Micron is at $1 trillion. SK Hynix, I think, went to $1 trillion. I read the story from Korea Times that retirees in South Korea are now using more margin loans than ever to buy stocks.
12: Why not? That's one to get risk on, you know?
11: Oh, yeah. That's never the sign of a top. Let me show you what Micron is doing this morning, because it's up another 3.4%. The chip rally just keeps gaining momentum. The company is still short of double-digit earning multiple, despite being worth more than $1 trillion. I think SK Hynix is up like 1,000% in the past year. So peanuts compared to that. But still, Micron putting in a very large rally, Matt.
12: All right, we also have some non-AI news this morning. Dick's Sporting Goods is down despite the progress that it's making in its Foot Locker turnaround plan. So you can see Dick's off by 2% there. Abercrombie & Fitch maintained its forecast as earnings blew past estimates. The kids love it. It's up 6.33%. And Lululemon said it reached a settlement with and will cooperate with founder Chip Wilson, even though he has an outdated perception, I guess, of the market, they said previously, and he has serious conflicts of interest. But they're going to work together.
11: Yeah, and we're going to talk more about that with Romain in just a little bit. But first, let's dig into the tech rally. Bloomberg Tech co-host Caroline Hyde joins us now. Another day of just this huge rally. It doesn't feel like there's any specific news. Is it just momentum? Have markets not caught up to the earnings potential?
2: And the multiples are still low. Look, I think if you dig into the numbers, that this is a momentum trade. We're seeing explosive growth in share prices. But what's remarkable is you've seen explosive growth in earnings and revenues, so that the multiples still look pretty tasty. Look, we're trading at 7x future earnings, including at SKI Next, the newest $1 trillion club member. Over here in Micron, you're looking at about 9x future earnings. These are companies that are not astronomically expensive when compared to the rest in the NASDAQ 100. So they keep going from new strength to new strength. Still, analysts think that the supply chain issues, the fact that none of them can make quite enough high bandwidth memory chips that the market actually needs, that's going to keep on going till 2027. So yes, we are starting to see those signs of frothiness. Like over in South Korea, you mentioned how everyone's getting up leverage, but we're starting to see single stock ETF. Leverage single stock ETFs that mean that you can just trade on the volatility that we were used to with more of a MicroStrategy play. Now it's an SK Hynix play. Now it's a Samsung play. But thus far, people are still seeing the reason to be buying into these companies.
12: Yeah, I mean, nine times. I don't recall Ferris being sick 9 times. Sorry, that's a movie reference.
11: I got you.
12: Salesforce,
2: we love it.
12: Salesforce trading at 13.5x forward earnings. What do we expect from them in terms of the print?
2: Way lower than the 45 that we're used to with Salesforce. But look, this is a company that's still revving up in terms of revenue growth. You're expecting, what, about 12% revenue growth for their fiscal quarter and about 11% for the full year. But here is a company that is a guilty before being proven innocent. There are a lot of analysts out there that think the price targets more broadly should be higher than where we're currently trading. This is a company that hit a three-year low last month and has only recovered some 8%, whereas the NASDAQ 100 is trading more positively. And other software peers have actually managed to claw back a little bit more. Other software peers like ServiceNow and the likes managed to smash through expectations on their earnings. Salesforce needs to deliver. It needs to show that it's not just all inorganic growth that they've done through Informatica purchases, for example. They're actually still managing to see Agentforce build on that $800 million revenue runway. And then it's working, because there's been all these reports, brilliant reporting by Brody Ford, showing that, look, they keep promising that I'll be able to order my prescriptions and my future healthcare through Agentforce, but it's not really been intertwined. The compliance sign-offs are still needed by those that are using it. But remember, these are companies that are so deeply intertwined with your data and compliance that they're pretty hard to stop vibe coding.
12: Right. And, I mean, they're vibe coding themselves, you have to imagine. Plus, at a 32% discount year-to-date, investors might like this stock. Carolyn Hyde, looking forward to your program, Bloomberg Tech, that kicks off at 11 a.m. Now, Goldman Sachs strategists joined peers at Morgan Stanley and Deutsche Bank, seeing a 17% return for the S&P 500 index this year. Goldman now sees the benchmark topping 8,000 by the end of 2026. That's up from its 7,600 target. Let's discuss with Bloomberg senior strategist Michael Masika. Michael, you know, what's the detail we have from Ben Snyder over at Goldman Sachs?
9: Hi, Matt. It's a very simple explanation. It's all about earnings growth. The market has been underestimating what will be the earnings growth for the S&P 500, driven by AI and essentially by AI capex. What we see here is a 24% earnings growth for this year, followed by another 13% earnings growth next year. And the target from Snyder is literally a function of that. They've assessed that earnings have been growing faster than the market has been going up, basically. And so they will keep rising because of that, and nothing is able to stop it at the moment.
11: It kind of harkens back to what we were talking about UBS yesterday with Micron having to lift their target more than 200% to try to keep up with the rally. Michael, is this 8,000 target, is it among the norm at the sell side right now?
9: It's becoming the norm, Danny, yes. The thing is, you have bigger bull, which are like around 8,100, 8,200. But 8,000 is now a bullish target, and we have quite a few strategists being there. You mentioned earlier, Deutsche Bank was there earlier this year. Morgan Stanley's Mike Wilson raised his target, last week or just this month, to the 8,000 mark, and he's expecting 8,300 by June next year. So, no sign of abating of the bullishness on the S&P. S&P 500.
11: Certainly not. Michael, thank you so much for joining us. That's Bloomberg's Michael Masika. And tomorrow I will be at the Goldman Sachs Leveraged Finance and Credit Conference. I'm going to be speaking to Ben Snyder right here on Bloomberg Open Interest. So send me your questions. What do you want me to ask the 8,000 price target man for the S&P 500, joining some of his peers like Deutsche Bank and Morgan Stanley? Now, turning to the latest out of the Middle East, Iranian TV says it has obtained an unofficial draft of a U.S.-Iran Memorandum of Understanding. Joining us now is Bloomberg Washington correspondent Tyler Kendall at the White House. Tyler, it's something that excited markets this morning, that sent oil prices lower. What has been reported on this?
13: Well, Danny, we should caution that at this point, it is unclear how recent this draft is and what the U.S. has agreed to. Because according to Iranian state TV, this draft memorandum of understanding would see a reopening of the Strait of Hormuz within 30 days of an agreement being finalized and the U.S. lifting its naval blockade. These are already items that we know that the two sides were working towards in what could be a phased agreement that would then kick off perhaps longer-term negotiations around Iran's nuclear program. But importantly, Iranian state media is reporting that this memorandum of understanding would include Iran and Oman still having a mechanism in place to oversee shipping in the strait. We've heard earlier this week that Iran was working on some sort of navigational services fee, perhaps a rebranding of a toll mechanism, something that we know that this administration has said would be a non-starter in these negotiations. So there is a lot to work to look at here and a lot of questions that we still have, because at this point, while the White House has maintained that they are working towards a diplomatic solution, we know that there are just so many sticking points, including control over the strait, including what happens to frozen Iranian assets, and ultimately what those curbs are going to look like when it comes to Iran's nuclear program and what happens, Matt and Danny, to that stockpile of already highly enriched uranium.
12: Well, I mean, we know that this administration is willing to move the goalposts almost endlessly from the March 6th position that was no deal other than an unconditional surrender. And this is pretty far from that. I want to ask about Ken Paxton, the embattled Texas AG who trounced John Cornyn in a runoff primary election with Donald Trump's endorsement.
13: I mean, Matt, there's a lot that we could talk about here. You're right. He did trounce him after President Trump threw his support behind him, unseating John Cornyn, who has held the seat since 2002, is considered to be a very prolific fundraiser for the Republican Party. And this is raising concerns on two levels for Republicans. One is, does this add some fire to the Democratic candidate, James Tallarico, come November? We should couch this by saying that a Democratic candidate hasn't won statewide office in Texas since 1994, but Tallarico raised nearly $27 million in the first quarter of this year. That is more than some Senate candidates raised for their entire campaign. So it is going to be one to watch. We know that some moderate Republicans were really unhappy with President Trump's choice to back Ken Paxton. But so far, President Trump has said that his primary strategy has worked, right? We also saw Senator Bill Cassidy of Louisiana lose his bid at reelection after failing to unseat secure President Trump's endorsement. But Matt, important to point out that this could spell trouble for the president's agenda, because now John Cornyn could add to what is a growing list of Republicans that are retiring or aren't seeking or able to seek their seat. And with such small margins, every vote counts. Look at Senator Tom Tillis, for example, perhaps the most infamous example at this point. He's retiring and he wasn't afraid to go against President Trump's agenda in some ways. So it is definitely going to be something to watch. And there are a lot of factors here as we head into November.
12: All right, Tyler, thanks very much. Tyler Kendall there reporting live from the White House. A check on what's going on in markets right now. Just about 20 minutes until the opening bell. We're looking at continued gains. S&P futures up only 0.1%, but after closing at yet another record high yesterday, the NASDAQ futures gaining more than 0.5% as the chip makers continue their face-ripping rally. The 10-year yield right now down, which is very helpful, 4.47, so lower than we were at this time yesterday. And maybe most importantly, Brent crude continues to move lower, now off by 3.75 to 95.83.
11: Yeah, that's helping overall. It's remarkable that there's so much back and forth on headlines, and yet we're still trading on it. We still trade on the optimism, maybe not the negativity.
12: Well, I think the market just wants this over and doesn't care if Iran holds its highly enriched uranium and controls completely the Strait of Hormuz and is paid reparations by the United States. Like, nothing matters. As long as the Strait is open, this market is cool.
11: Right, exactly. Those are all sticking points, and how does the U.S. get through that? Some of the other movers on our radar this morning, cybersecurity firm Zscaler is down despite beating top and bottom line estimates and increasing full year guidance. It pointed to weakness in the current period. Shares down 23.6%.
12: Bath and Body Works moving after first quarter results that impressed investors and reaffirmed guidance. It's still a going concern. Bath and Body Works up more than 11% in the pre-market.
11: And then there's JP Morgan shares just dipping into negativity, down about half of 1%. Jamie Dimon, the CEO, speaking at a Bernstein conference right now, saying that I personally think that right now we're over-earning, maybe pointing to the fact that their market's revenue has been so high because of market volatility. Also, just on a separate note, saying that JP Morgan has 1,000 AI use cases. 50 to 60 of those are significant. Is that a good ratio? I don't really know. I guess they're using it a lot, but only 50 to 60 move the needle.
12: I mean, I have to say I would focus on the 50 to 60 number, right? That they have 50 use cases that are significant seems to be a lot.
11: And how many of those significant use cases mean less employees? Or more employees? Maybe you need more people overseeing whatever those significant
12: use cases definitely,
11: are.
12: Definitely. Fewer employees. Coming up, more on the consumer as Dick's Sporting Goods and Abercrombie report. We get Romaine Bostic on the program next. 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
12: Let's get now to high interest. Look what's making headlines around the world. Robinhood is launching AI agents that can trade stocks and make credit card purchases for customers. Users will be able to create separate agentic trading accounts with capped funds, while gold card holders can set spending limits and approvals for purchases. Options, crypto, and other products are expected later. A single investor sparked problems at a Vista Equity Partners private credit fund after trying to pull out his or her or their entire investment at once. The investor, tied to a Swiss pension fund, also tried cashing in bonus shares it had just received, forcing Vista to limit withdrawals to 5%. It's the latest sign that investors are rushing to exit private credit funds over worries about risky tech loans and AI disruption. And shares of Dick's Sporting Goods are falling in the pre-market after the sports apparel and equipment, and most importantly, shoe retailer, cut its full-year earnings outlook, despite topping first quarter expectations and showing early progress integrating Foot Locker. And Danny, Foot Locker, I think, is going to be the most important aspect of this.
11: Okay, well, let's discuss it more. That and other retail earnings and retail news with Bloomberg The Close co-anchor Romain Bostic. I mean, I know Matt has strong feelings about Lululemon, what's happening with Chip Wilson, so I'll leave that to him. Let me just start with the retail earnings. And Dix, what went wrong for them?
17: Well, costs, really. I mean, look, I mean, this was a company that was growing, Dick's Sporting Goods. They decided to buy Foot Locker, a company that was in contraction. They closed that deal in September, and at least in the interim, it's a bit of a drag on the company. There's a lot of integration costs here, $200 million just for this fiscal year alone. But they've actually made some progress. This is the second full quarter that we've got to look at Foot Locker under Dick's. 0.6% same-store comp sales growth. Now, that doesn't seem like much, but remember, Foot Locker was down 2.9% a year over year and actually hadn't had positive comp sales growth going back to 2024. So this is a company that is going to take a while to sort of get this up and running. But Lauren Hobart, the CEO, she's kind of really sort of straddled this idea that sports and culture will kind of collide. They're building out a media business, and they feel like Foot Locker can be a big part
11: of that.
17: What's
11: their media business?
17: I don't know. I've actually really gone through this myself here. Yeah. But it's more partnering with the brands, Excel, trying to create content and things like that.
11: I feel like everyone's betting. It's like AI means that the only thing that's attractive anymore is live sports, and that's it.
17: Yeah, but look, overall, sports retail isn't doing bad. And Dick's, to a certain extent, or certainly in North America, is kind of the only game in town. So I think investors over time, once they get through some of the operating margin issues, could maybe warm back up.
12: Seems like an inflection point because you got the World Cup coming up.
17: Yeah.
12: Plus, I heard a rumor that Amory Horton paid like thousands for a Knicks jacket.
17: I hope they win.
12: From Dick's Sporting Goods.
17: Yeah, bing bong.
12: Let me ask about Lululemon, because this stock has been essentially in free fall. I mean, it's off 60% in the past 12 months. Now they've made a cooperation pact with former founder Chip Wilson.
17: That's even a though diplomatic they, way of putting it.
12: Even though they say he has outdated perspectives and serious conflicts of interest.
17: Yeah, the 79-year-old co-founder who, as you know, was sort of famously pushed out of the company more than a decade ago. A lot of people forget this. He really hasn't been associated with this company in any direct way other than being its largest individual shareholder through his family office. But look, he had pushed, remember, a lot of this drama started last year when Calvin McDonald said he was stepped down. Elliott Management had taken a big stake in the company. They pushed to put in a former Ralph Lauren chief operating officer as CEO. The board said no. They chose Heidi O'Neill from Nike to run this company. Chip O'Neill wasn't happy with any of this, and he kept agitating, saying there's a big shareholder meeting. I want three of my own folks to be on this board. He got two of them on there. Laura Gentile, who used to run ESPN's, he used to be the marketing officer over at ESPN. And Mark Moore, who, of course, used to run On Holding. He was a co-CEO over there. He'll probably get a third board seat maybe in October. So this is a bit of a victory for him. But more importantly, as part of the deal, they basically said, shut up for 18 months. Don't say anything disparaging about the company. Just lay low and let us do our thing. Heidi O'Neill, she takes over in September. This will give her maybe a little bit of breathing room to try to implement whatever plan she has.
11: I was going to say, it's very clear what Chip Wilson gets out of this.
17: Yeah.
11: So is that just the deal for Lululemon? Had Chip Wilson being so public about them been so damaging to the brand that this was all necessary?
17: Yeah, I mean, you've seen some of the stuff. He did not mince words at all. And, you know, this is a company, in fairness, that had a lot of own goals with regards to see-through leggings, inventory that was just way out of control. They got really caught up with regards to some of the costs. And then just the whole ethos of the company, right? Remember, they had it all to them. I know you're a big Lululemon yoga pants guy.
12: Yeah.
17: But, I mean, they kind of set the market for these high-end sort of athleisure wear. And now everybody's in that space, right? Nike, Adidas, Alo, Vori. You have all these companies now competing with them. Where do they stand, Matt?
12: Yeah, they made it acceptable for people to wear these extremely
17: everywhere.
12: Tight spray-on yoga pants in public.
17: Yeah.
12: And thank God they did that. Romain, thanks so much for joining
17: us. Bloomberg. Wearing them,
12: Matt. Chip Wilson once made a comment very much like that. I think it was Stephanie Ruhle on this network, and that led to him getting pushed out. Romain Bostic anchors The Close. You can catch his program typically with Katie Greifeld at 3 p.m. Through The Close to 5 p.m. every day right here on Bloomberg Television. Coming up, we talk to Moneta's Ethan Devitt, a strategist. Get tunnel vision from earnings growth. This is Bloomberg Open Interest.
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3: We are at a sort of melt-up, and we could have some correction along the way. But I think that some of that is wishful thinking. I mean, you only get so many opportunities to buy in the dip per year. Last year we had one. This year we had one in March. I don't know that we're going to get another one between now and the end of the year. It's possible, but I think that basic thrust of the market is to go higher. You know, we've been talking about the roaring 2020s. And in that scenario, we get to 10,000 on the S&P 500 by the end of the decade.
4: Ed Yardeni on Surveillance Today. Joining us now is Moneta Global Wealth Managing Director Ethan Devitt. Ethan, great to see you this morning. And look, this is something Paul Tudor Jones had talked about, too, that we're in this era of a great melt-up. Is that what the rest of 2026 brings us? Melt-up maybe to Goldman Sachs' new 8,000 target on the S&P 500?
5: Well, it certainly wasn't the first time I've heard that 8,000 number. I think we've been getting up there in terms of some of the momentum that we're seeing. I do hope, though, we have a little bit more of a varied run to that number, because there is a frenzy and exuberance right now where momentum is leading the way. And for many investors, that is naturally raising the questions as to whether concentration is becoming an issue, whether other sectors are being left behind. And it does seem primed for some kind of a correction. So I'd say something a little more steady. I don't always use the term welcome correction, although some have used that in the past, and a more moderate pace to that would be welcome.
6: Yeah, I see at least eight banks in the Bloomberg survey who say we're going to hit 8,000 or higher. Ethan, you're going to stick with us. Ethan Devitt, through the opening bell. A check on markets as we get to that bell. We're looking at futures higher after, again, a record close yesterday. And this follows 8 weeks of consecutive gains for stocks as the 10-year yield comes down to 447 and Brent crude comes down well under $100 a barrel at 95.83. This is Bloomberg.
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6: And this is Bloomberg. Moments away from the start of trading, this is Bloomberg Open Interest. I'm Matt Miller. We are looking at new records on the benchmark indexes at the close yesterday, and futures, which currently are up, will push us again to highs we've never seen before on the S&P as well as the NASDAQ. And you can see the Dow Jones Industrial Average also firmly in $50,000 territory. You've got the American Mobile ringing the opening bell at the New York Stock Exchange, Latin America phone operator. Its stock is up almost doubled in the last 5 years, and Boost Run ringing the opening bell at the NASDAQ. Their stock has almost tripled since it began trading. So a couple of winners making the way for the trading day to kick off. Danny in the green.
4: The ultimate winner, though, is Micron. That's what I'm looking at the open. It already gained 19% yesterday. It extends that today with a gain of nearly 5%, 4.8% or so moving around. It's pretty crazy. In all of that big run it's been on, it is still short of a double-digit price-to-equity valuation. I guess this is still a company that people are trading like it's cyclical, like there's a boom and a bust. And right now, it seems to be at least a sell-side community and buyers that are waking up to this idea that maybe it has further to run because of the AI trade.
6: Yeah, so Micron now a $1 trillion company, and it's got price earnings, a forward PE of less than 10. It's 9.82.
4: It was like 7 2 days ago, so that does tell you about how much it's run up, but still pretty cheap.
6: Exactly. We also have JP Morgan down this morning. Let's check the stock, just barely down. But more importantly, comments from the CEO, Jamie Dimon, saying, quote, "I personally think that right now we're over earning. So the bank is doing too well." He says they have 1,000 AI use cases, but 50 to 60 are significant. And I feel like if 50 AI use cases are significant for someone with such high standards, that's a pretty...
4: What does significant mean?
6: I guess that means they could earn more money with those use cases, right? And run the bank probably with fewer employees.
4: True. Yeah, I mean, he's not going to say that after the kerfuffle of Standard Charter. I think it was maybe a PR lesson. In
6: less low-value human capital.
4: Yes, that is the words that the Standard Charter see. But he did kind of walk it back.
6: Right, Standard Charter did. And Jamie Dimon did hint also that 2026 costs could be above guidance. So maybe they're not significantly money-making now, but for the future. In any case, let's bring back Moneta Global Wealth Management Director Ethan Devitt. I want to start, Ethan, with these what essentially were commodity producers, these memory chip makers that have been subject to the boom and bust cycle for as long as I've been covering them. And I started, 26, 27 years ago. Does it make sense to you that we have 800, 900,000% gains in memory chip makers in the first 5 months of the year?
5: Well, it is a question of following the money, in my view, and that we've now moved from the hyperscaler frenzy into tracking their capex and marveling at their capex, then punishing them for it, and now following the money. And the natural place to follow the money is into the picks and shovels, into the semiconductors. It should be also into the data centers, into the energy stocks, and ultimately, I believe, into the banks, because they will be the ones that have to finance some of this capex spend. It's not going to all be financed from cash. The fact that the banks are trailing is a recognition that we're in the early innings of this flow through of the AI effect.
11: That is a really good point. I was actually speaking to a banking executive yesterday, Ethan, who said something like along those lines, that it's so odd that valuations for banks are off, that they haven't gained as much as the rest of the market, despite the fact that they are a huge beneficiary of the AI trade, of all the bonds that they're issuing, of all the M&A that's happening right now. Why do you think that this sector remains one that's less loved, despite the follow through that you're talking about?
5: I think financials are classic old economy. They're not in vogue today. They're not part of the momentum today. And perhaps the private credit exposure to software, some of that some fuss that we've seen that's come and gone in the news flow, that may have tainted the banks as well. We actually know the banks are far more stable today than they have been, certainly during the last crisis. They're a lot less levered. A lot of, you could argue, some of the lower quality credit has been pushed into private credit. And we know that they are resilient because they have withstood crisis after crisis. They've withstood a fairly unpredictable reversal around interest rates, and they're still standing. So I'd say it's quite remarkable how well the banks have been holding out. I am a little intrigued by this weather vane Jamie Dimon comment around over-earning. He does seem to have the whether it's the cockroaches or the hurricanes pending, definitely the words to capture the moment. I'm intrigued as to why he is managing expectations down in that way.
6: And in terms of costs as well, what do you think, though, about the sort of frothy signs of a market top here, Ethan? I mean, SpaceX, which is more than 85% controlled by Elon Musk, is about to put out like a 4% free float. It'll be fast tracked onto the NASDAQ 100. The free float tripled, and passive index investors are going to be forced to buy it right at what could be a top.
5: Exactly. And it's not just the passive indexes. It is the private wealth segment. Obviously, Moneta is a core part of that. Private wealth investors are also looking for their allocation. And I think there is perhaps not as much concern being given to potential valuations at this point. The sense of FOMO is strong. We've seen how the hyperscalers have accelerated their role and really their place within the index. There's an expectation the same will happen with these incoming IPOs. And I think this is very much a sign of the froth that we are seeing such little regard being paid to the valuations around something like that.
11: So Ethan, is the idea for private wealth then that you will essentially have to buy into these IPOs because they're getting included into the index? I mean, how are you treating them, and how are you thinking about some of these mega IPOs for your clients?
5: I think private wealth may be saved from itself in the sense that there will not be massive allocations. And that probably is a very good thing, because certainly whether it's the opening price versus the where it subsequently sells in the secondary market, we'd suggest it might be more interesting when some of the froth and the exuberance has come out of that and we can actually see a price settle closer to fundamentals. So I'd say that this limited allocation is probably a very good thing. And there will, of course, be exposure through those passive funds, which make up a large portion of much private wealth portfolios today.
6: So you're saying basically the scarcity of the syndicate is going to save private wealth investors from buying too much of this stock before it's properly seasoned?
5: I'm going to say that, yes. It might not be something that private wealth investors want to hear, and that there is a desire to participate. And we've seen more retail investors having the right to participate, but there isn't going to be the allocation. I think that is wishful thinking.
11: Hey, Ethan, just quickly, when it comes to retail, because they've been a big part of this rally we've seen, whether it be in South Korea, where we've seen record numbers of retirees taking out margin loans to buy the stocks, whether it's various things happening like Robinhood now letting users use an AI agent to buy up all of their stocks. Does that worry you, this trend we're seeing of all the retail money being thrown at this market, especially ahead of what we're just talking about, these mega IPOs that they're going to have to be buying through passive funds?
5: It does worry me hugely, yes, because we are the memories of the financial crisis have been receding in many memories. There's a massive appetite for risk that has been reinforced by these new highs that you're seeing. We know that bonds, which used to be a traditional anchor in a portfolio, there's a Wall Street Journal article today speaking about how the bonds, the government bonds, can save you from an AI frenzy. Well, nobody seems to be seeing it that way because no one's

0: note, later we will be speaking to the NASDAQ president. We'll be asking about these IPOs and other index rules. Let's get a check first, though, on your markets about 8 minutes into your trading day. Unchanged, but to slightly higher. That will leave us at yet another record high after hitting one yesterday. Some of the big tech names doing pretty well. Apple there in the top of the column in terms of being points added to the S&P. It's adding 4.5 points to the S&P, followed by Tesla. CNBC reporting a some chatter around Tesla and SpaceX combining, something that's been long been floated. Micron, again, another huge day. Well, huge, not compared to yesterday. It was up 19%. It adds 2% this morning. On the downside, NVIDIA is moving lower by 1.2%, perhaps why this index can't move higher. JP Morgan's also up there. Jamie Dimon speaking at a Bernstein conference saying that perhaps they're over-earning. Shares down 1.75%. Looking at the individual indexes itself, oil is coming off a lot with Iranian TV reporting on progress being made between a U.S.-Iran deal. It's very preliminary right now, and again, it is coming from Iranian state TV, but energy, definitely the biggest loser, down nearly 2%. Consumer discretionary and staples up at the top as Lululemon gains with an agreement with the former CEO Chip Wilson to say, hey, you get some board seats if you don't speak at all about Lululemon, or at least anything disparaging for the next 18 months.
1: I love that story. Coming up, another good one. NASDAQ President Nelson Griggs talks about the rule changes that will get mega IPOs into the NASDAQ 100 faster. This is Bloomberg Open Interest.
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5: Hi, I'm Kingston Bagpues. 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
12: So market integrity is not something that is a competitive dynamic, and some of the

0: rules that have been changed to woo some of the large companies you referenced, SpaceX, are
1: questioning. And we're going to get back to those comments in just a moment, but I want to give you a quick check on the markets because we are no longer heading towards all-time highs. We're now moving lower by only about 0.1%. Some of the top calls this morning, what the sell side is saying, first up, we have FedEx. It's getting upgraded at JP Morgan, which says that the upcoming freight spinoff could unlock more value for the core business. The firm thinks the remaining company can outperform peers on cash flow and operations after the June 1st split. Next up, Truist getting upgraded or upgrading MGM Resorts, citing stronger confidence in the Las Vegas Strip demand, healthy events calendar, and easier summer comparisons that could support higher earnings expectations. And finally, Citi cuts Winnebago, highlighting a tough RV market. The firm says affordability remains pressured by macro uncertainty, higher gas prices, and a cloudy rate outlook, leaving RV demand stuck near the bottom. Those shares, though, up 2.25%, Matt.
2: All right. Index providers are rewriting the rules in the wake of mega IPOs or in order to attract mega IPOs to their businesses. SpaceX, OpenAI, and Anthropic are coming. FTSE Russell, Standard & Poor's, and the NASDAQ have made changes or proposed changes that allow these companies to enter major indexes much faster and with less friction than previously. New York Stock Exchange President Lynn Martin reacted to this on Bloomberg Surveillance last week.
0: Market integrity is not something that is a competitive dynamic, and some of the rules that have been changed to woo some of the large companies you referenced, SpaceX, are questionable. And from our perspective, what is most important to us is protecting investors. To be honest, I just don't know what effect this is going to have on the market.
2: Joining us at the desk to talk about this is NASDAQ President Nelson Griggs. And to be fair, Lynn Martin may be just a little bit bummed out. The NYSE missed out on the SpaceX IPO. On the other hand, she's basically implying that you changed the rules in order to attract them to NASDAQ. Is that the case?
3: No, not at all. We run those businesses very independent. There's very strict governing rules around indices. There's a group called IOSCO that makes sure we follow very strict protocols. So we started this discussion well over a year ago. And if you look at the complex of what's called the NDX, the NASDAQ 100 franchise, it's about $830 billion in assets under management. So it is a juggernaut. So when we think about the IPO market in general and companies, we all know there's been a massive trend towards companies staying private longer. So you have a whole different type of companies going public today. We'll reference SpaceX, OpenAI, Anthropic, the ones being talked about. They're of scale and size and maturity we have not seen in, you know, ever. So when you think about what the NASDAQ 100 is supposed to represent, it is going to be the 100 largest non-financial companies on NASDAQ. It's known as really the innovation economy. So previously, prior to these rule changes, it could take up to a year to get to that index. So let's say a company like SpaceX was on NASDAQ. They're not in the index. It doesn't really represent what the index is meant to be. So I think NASDAQ, as well as Russell, even New York Stock Exchange, I believe, changed their rules for fast entry. So that's one component that we feel very strongly about.
2: But there's a reason that you typically want to season these companies, right? I mean, chances are that the hype and the scarcity are going to drive the price so high in the first few weeks or few months of trading. And now, passive investors will be forced to buy them essentially at the top as they cascade down to the lockup period expiry in August.
3: Yeah, I think that's a very broad generalization. Some stocks go up, some go down. You look at most companies, people buying SpaceX, they're thinking about the next 5-10 years. Certainly some are going to be short-term oriented, but many are thinking about this as just a generational company that's changing the world.
1: So why does it make a difference whether it's included into the index in 3 months or 15 days then?
3: Well, it wouldn't be 3 months. It could be up to over a year. So when you think about that idea of what the world sees in NASDAQ 100 as is the top 100 financial companies. So let's say you have a company in the top 10, for example. It's not in there. That really is not representative of the index. And that's what Russell said. That's what CRISPR said. That's really what New York Stock Exchange said with their own rules. So fast entry is becoming something that, and even the S&P is looking at that as well too. So fast entry with the change of the makeup of the companies, the size, the scale, the impact, we believe they really deserve to be in the index if they qualify.
2: Why the 3x float rule, especially with a company that has such bad governance? I mean, Elon Musk is going to control still 85% of the company. If you want to sue them for breach of fiduciary duty, you're going to have to hold 3% of the total market cap, and there's only going to be 3% free float. So you'd have to essentially buy all the shares.
3: Two parts of this question. Dual class shares have been around for a long time, so I wouldn't go down the path of governance. But when you think about, you need to understand how an index works. So the NASDAQ 100 is one of the very few market cap weighted indices. Most have some float adjustment. So this was an elegant way to say, we actually made an adjustment after we got feedback in the consultation. We're a bit more conservative with the 3x. It's really a guardrail to make sure there's representation that's meaningful, and then it gradually scales over time. Usually it takes about one-third of a company's float has to be public in order to be a full representation. So this is a pretty small representation in general. It's going to scale over time and is really representative of what the whole index complexes do. They have some sort of float adjustment.
1: Do you think that there is any sort of responsibility of indexes, of exchanges, to be pushing for better governance through rules? Because essentially what you have here is a company where Elon Musk, even though his economic interest is 42%, his voting power is 85%. The float, as Matt mentioned, is extremely low. Mm-hmm. There are a lot of governance issues. Where do you, as the NASDAQ, step in to encourage good governance, especially for a company that, to the point we've been making, is so quickly going to be forced upon retail investors who are following the index?
3: We've long been a supporter of dual class shares on NASDAQ. I think you look at these founder-led companies. You do not have to. If you choose to invest in SpaceX, that is your decision to invest in SpaceX. If you do not want to, you do not have to.
1: But you miss out on the index, and you
3: don't have to buy the index. Okay, so when you think about the idea of dual class, we all know there's a lot of short-termism in the market. Dual class is a founder-led company in many cases, the ability to think long-term. I think you have to look at all sides of this before you just jump and say bad governance, because dual class shares have served a very meaningful purpose. If you look at the performance of many companies, dual class shares, they outperform. Why? The founders are invested, they're there for the long term, and they really want to build a company that's going to be durable over not just a quarter, but over decades. And that's what a lot of dual class shares are meant to do.
2: What about bad profitability? I mean, here you have one forced buying timing at the IPO. Then when the expiry lockup ends, that'll be a second forced buying event. For a company that's going to lose more money than any NASDAQ 100 company has ever lost, right? I think the biggest loss ever is $18.8 billion for Intel in 2024, and this company's on track to lose more than $20 billion this year.
3: Well, I think you're making that an investment case. I'm not here to talk about the investment in SpaceX.
2: But a lot of index operators have profitability rules. If
3: you look at the foundation of the NASDAQ 100, it's a rules-based index. It's very transparent, and we do not have a profitability rule. S&P does, and they're actually looking at that. But if you look at what these companies are doing in the world of AI and AI build-out, they are spending for, again, not a quarter, not 2 years. We always talk about wanting companies to invest in the long term.
2: Right.
3: That is clearly, if you look at Elon Musk's vision, he is investing for the long term.
2: It's a fair point, and obviously.
3: And I just come back to it. In many cases, if you don't want to buy the index, you don't buy the index. If you don't want to buy the stock, you don't buy the stock. It's an investor choice, and that's what this is. I think that's probably the biggest thing I'd focus on is that you don't get too hung up on what the rules are doing. It's investors in this country have the ability to invest where they want to invest.
1: I still, though, go back to this idea that, like, your average investor in the U.S. is buying passive funds. Mm-hmm. Like, are they educated enough, you think, to be like, oh, the governance is an issue, I'm not going to buy the NASDAQ 100?
3: I think that's a great question. What I'd point out right now is if you go back maybe 5 years ago, retail investing in the public markets made about 10%. Today, it's upwards of 25. The retail investor is very smart. They've gotten more educated. They're probably one of the largest participants in the options market for income and protection. So I wouldn't sell the retail investor short. I do think passive investments give them the opportunity to make these investments. And the performance of the NASDAQ 100 is remarkable. It's beaten the S&P over the last 30 years by an average of 3%. I think they've done very well, but that's, again, their choice. And it's their choice how educated they want to become.
2: I go back to the competition between NASDAQ and NYSE, and you are...
3: I'm happy to talk about that.
2: ...winning, obviously, with this listing. And we've got some other huge listings coming up in OpenAI and Anthropic.
3: Yeah.
2: What are the chances that you beat them out on that as well?
3: Well, a couple of things, just so I can brag for a moment. There's now today more market cap on NASDAQ than New York. The top 10 companies, we have 9 of them. We've had $4 trillion in market cap switch from New York to Nasdaq, including last year Walmart, Shopify.
2: By the way, those are amazing stats. For older investors, those are just
3: ground-shaking stats. I've been in that for 25 years. So for us, we're very proud that we always think about what is going to be the value proposition to the issuer and have been just driven to make that happen. So I think if you look at, as we go to pitch any company, the IPO market, even next week, is very robust. We have four great companies going out on NASDAQ, two raising over $1 billion is the goal. We have SpaceX, the market will digest that. And then we have a very robust pipeline that's as diverse as I've seen in years across defense tech. There's more AI companies, there's healthcare, there's consumer. So we're very excited about how we're positioned. We do think we have a wonderful story for investors that starts with how we help them understand who their shareholders are, how they communicate with shareholders. We have an amazing visibility platform. And then just globally, everyone wants a NASDAQ. We're part of the innovation economy where we go, where the companies are on NASDAQ are just driving the economy forward. So we love our story. We're always focused on it and thrilled with our position right now.
1: One of the other maybe exciting developments is SEC approval for more hours of trading, 23 hours, 5 days a week. What though?
2: Wait, is that exciting?
1: Well, exciting and maybe terrifying, because I'm envisioning a world where maybe liquidity is a little bit more thin. Yeah. And something happens overnight, geopolitical events, and you wake up and you say, oh my God, I missed a flash crash overnight.
3: Yeah, I think one thing to understand, today stocks trade almost 18 hours already. They open up at, you know, 4 and go past the 4 o'clock trading hour. They are looking to extend that to what we call 23-5, mainly driven off global demand for companies. NASDAQ is participating to make sure we have the proper guardrails, investor protections, and how we can help not only the trading community but our issuers understand what's happening. It is complex. You need to make sure that it's a well-run market, and there's certainly going to be questions about how much depth there is, and we need to be there to support that.
2: I got to finish with a quick personal question. Yeah. We only have 30 seconds, but you and I both went to Denison University. You did much better than I did.
3: That's not true.
2: I have to ask, did you see fish at the Fieldhouse in 1992?
3: I saw fish at the Fieldhouse, and I saw them at a few fraternity houses. We had an amazing band list come through Denison, like
2: at the Beta show.
1: Wow, fish would go to frat houses.
3: it was incredible. Yeah, Dave Matthews. There was fish. Big Head Todd. And we could go on.
2: The Spin Doctors.
3: We could go on.
1: I think this is
4: there for all those shows too.
1: Perfect note to end on, Nelson. Thank you.
3: Hey, thanks for having me.
1: Thanks for joining us.
2: Thank you so much. We hope to have you back again. NASDAQ President Nelson Griggs, really appreciate you joining us here on Open Interest.
1: And let's get a quick check on markets as we head to the end of the hour. They are struggling to put in any gains. We are unchanged, but all we need is just a tiny little bit of a gain to hit it all-time high. Coming up in the next hour, Nimrod Kong of Northstar, plus the president of...
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2: We are 30 minutes into the trading day. Welcome to Bloomberg Open Interest. I'm Matt Miller.
1: And I'm Danny Berger, just barely putting in gains, some back and forth about what's happening on Iran, some hype and excitement over Micron means that we are trading at just another all-time high.
2: Coming up, Goldman Sachs, they see more gains ahead, really joining the pack in doubling down on the AI trade and setting an 8,000 target.
1: Oil falls as Iranian TV reports that a draft peace deal could restore Strait of Hormuz traffic within a month.
2: And President Trump's pick, Ken Paxton, defeats four-term incumbent John Cornyn in the Senate GOP primary runoff in Texas.
1: And starting with tech, Micron is extending gains after topping $1 trillion yesterday as investors recognize how undervalued the company has been all year. Let's discuss with Bloomberg Intelligence Semiconductor analyst Jake Silverman. I mean, this is something Matt and I have been talking about nonstop, Jake, the fact that you can have this massive run-up in this company and it still trades at under 10 times forward earnings. Why does it seem so undervalued relative to where even some of the other chip stocks are?
14: Yeah, so historically, the memory market has been very cyclical. So when you compare a company like Micron, where they generate lots of free cash flow during up cycles, but then also burn lots of free cash flow during the downturns, you tend to get these lower multiples. So historically, when you compare these companies, it's almost difficult to compare them on something like price to earnings. So typically, we've seen things like EV to sales or price to book. But now I think what you're seeing in the fact that the company is getting valued at $1 trillion isn't just the free cash flow generation, but it's a question around potentially re-rating the multiple of this company. Is memory still as cyclical as we've seen in the past, or are we seeing structural differences because of AI?
2: So, I mean, the key here is that it's not just the P that's gaining, but the E that has just shot up. And that shows how much pricing power these companies have, and I just wonder how long they keep that, because at some point, you know, people who are making other stuff are saying, like, wait, why don't we make high bandwidth DRAM instead?
14: Yeah, we expect pricing to decelerate, although I think for a lot of their customers, that pricing deceleration still means it's going to impact their cost of goods by quite a bit, and it's going to have an impact on the amount of memories. The amount of CapEx spent on memory is still going to increase. But at a certain point, they can't keep increasing the pricing at the rate that it's been growing. It's going to decelerate. But because there has been a fair under investment in capacity over the last few years because of the last downturn, there's still a structural undersupply. And so if we think about the next, I would say, 12 to 18 months, maybe even 24 months, there's still likely to be a supply and demand imbalance, assuming that AI demand continues at the pace that it's at.
1: So it's not just Micron that's now over $1 trillion. It's also SK Hynix gaining more than 1,000% in the past 12 months. The KOSPI is up 98%. What about the South Korean chipmakers? Because there's also been a lot of retail participation in that market. How much are they genuinely growing versus hype over them, over, again, SK Hynix, even Samsung's of the world?
14: I think when you look at the different memory makers, they're all really benefiting from the same trends. It's pretty much a rising tide lifts all boats. I think Samsung Samsung, now, I know you asked more about SK Hynix, I'll get to them in a second,
11: sure.
14: But Samsung specifically, they were kind of a laggard for a bit with high bandwidth memory. It seems like they are catching ground now again. And so when you think about SK Hynix, they've been the leader in high bandwidth memory, but actually the real driver has just been general DRAM and NAND pricing. So not even specifically just AI specific chips, but really the pricing environment around all of their memory related products. So SK Hynix, Samsung, even SanDisk, they're all competitors to Micron, but they're all benefiting from the exact same trends. And really at the end of the day, it's pricing primarily driven by AI related demand with capacity that just is lagging because there isn't enough lead time to actually develop these fabs in the time that all these investments need for AI.
2: Have you noticed a change in the way people react to you at cocktail parties over the past couple of years as a semiconductor analyst?
14: I get a lot of questions about AI, as you can expect, but a lot about memory as well. And I think a lot of folks focus a lot on the price of the memory that they're going to use for their PC or something like that. And also, I have gotten questions about whether smartphone pricing is going to go up. But Apple seems to be a little bit less inclined to increase their pricing. So, well, from a consumer perspective,
2: how much higher could it go, dude?
14: We'll see. I don't know yet.
2: Jake, great to have you on the program. Thanks so much for joining us. Jake Silverman, Bloomberg Intelligence semiconductor analyst and very popular dinner party guest. Joining us now is Nimrit Kong, Chief Investment Officer at North Star Asset Management. And I'll start right where we left off there, Nimrit. I mean, how much have you added to your portfolio these high bandwidth DRAM producers?
13: Well, you know, we have been in some of these high AI-related names all through the last couple of years, and it's been hard to just keep up, Matt. You know, these stocks continue to increase in their weight, their contribution to the indices, and it's hard to keep up with the kind of meteoric rises that we are seeing. You know, just SK Hynix up 1,000% over the last year or so. So it's been a hard trade to keep up.
1: It has been a hard trade to keep up. So what do you do? Do you just keep buying? Do you wait for dips? Eddie Ardeni was on Surveillance earlier today saying that there really aren't enough dips to buy at this point.
13: Danny, I think the overall, the big picture is, the big signal is that we are in midst of a major, major infrastructure capex boom, $1 trillion. Not only the hyperscaler capex that we're seeing, those big numbers, but the multiplier effect that they have in the economy. That's why, you know, you're seeing the earnings growth for the AI complex up 66%. That's huge, right? And it's having this whole trickle-down effect in other companies as well, which are, you know, generating good amount of earnings, so up 12% or so. That's not chump change. So we're seeing this kind of broad-based infrastructure boom helping almost every segment of the economy. Now, what's happening, though, is it doesn't feel like it because the AI names are dwarfing any kind of strength we're seeing in other places. And I think the other part to remember is the AI infrastructure boom, just because of the kind of meteoric increases in the semiconductor stocks that we have seen in the markets, are translating into a huge wealth effect for the boomers. 70% of the financial assets are held by boomers. And that's also helping boost the spending. And that's why we're on track to have a GDP that's around 4.6 or so at this time, again, surpassing analyst expectations.
2: I wonder, we had David Rubenstein on earlier talking about the animal spirits that have been unleashed by these mega IPOs to come, SpaceX next month, OpenAI, Anthropic, et cetera. You know, we're looking at possibly multiple trillion-dollar IPOs. How much do you think that's driving the gains that we've seen in equity, in the equity indexes?
13: Well, the gains that we have seen is without these mega IPOs, I think what we're expecting is that this is going to supercharge the AI boom that we're seeing. You know, just look at the three mega IPOs that are on slate. They're going to increase the concentration of AI again by 6-7%. But I think what's different this time, Matt, is so many people through their private investments in the private portfolios already have exposure to some of these companies. The last I checked, there are almost 47 funds that have exposure to SpaceX already, and that's before it hits the market. So, you know, we think that's part of the whole narrative, but the boundaries between public and private are a lot more nebulous now than they've ever been.
1: Well, to that point, Nimrit, maybe that's also emphasized, and this is something that, that you write about as well, that SpaceX is coming to market. It'll be a public company, but almost kind of in name only. There's not going to be much float that's trading. Elon Musk is still going to control 85% of the voting rights of this company. As an asset manager, does that give you pause in truly owning SpaceX stock? And is it an issue that so many retail investors will be owning it via their passive index holdings?
13: You know, on SpaceX, there's the fundamentals, all the things that you talked about, which is, you know, major flags around corporate governance. It's a Musk company, right? Major flags around profitability. It's going to be a cash burning machine, $20 billion in losses. You know, of course, you have these amazing franchises, the Starlinks and the SpaceX business, but we don't know what the you know, fundamentals look like for XAI. But I think the dominant part, again, of SpaceX is less to do with the fundamentals. And it's more with the narrative. And the narrative is that huge retail following. And in Musk, we trust. You know, he's one once-in-a-lifetime kind of a entrepreneur that's going to get us onto Mars and in space. And we're going to have data centers there. And that's going to be, again, a huge, you know, something that we, as fundamental investors, can't even begin to quantify what that looks like. But there's this belief that it's going to be a big, big thing. And that's what people are buying into, the narrative.
2: I mean, the claim is a $28 trillion total addressable market, but it looks more like, you know, optimistically, a $6 trillion total addressable market. Does that matter?
13: Matt, at this point, when you're graduating trillion-dollar memory businesses almost on a daily basis, I mean, it's a very different market. It's a momentum market. It's a retail market. It's a FOMO market. You name it. Of course, it's underpinned by a very strong infrastructure spending. But the kind of increases in stocks that we are seeing day after day, you know, that speaks to that, you know, the fundamentals don't matter to that degree anymore.
1: All right, Nimrit, we're going to have to end it there. Thank you so much for joining us, Nimrit Kang of Northstar Asset Management. Now let's get a check on your equity markets this morning. About 40 minutes into your trading day, and tech has turned decisively negative, down 0.2%, probably because NVIDIA is negative this morning, despite the fact Micron is up for another day. But if we do end where we are at this moment, 0.03%, we will be at another all-time high as yields come in and the price of oil drops by 3.75%, Matt.
2: All right, let's get a look at some of the single stock movers that we're paying attention to right now. Dick's Sporting Goods cut its full-year earnings outlook despite beating first quarter expectations and showing early progress integrating Foot Locker, investors selling off the shares to the tune of 4.25%.
1: Meanwhile, Abercrombie & Fitch is maintaining its forecast for the entirety of the year. Shares up 12.5%, despite some weaker international growth as well.
2: Lululemon and its founder Chip Wilson reaching an agreement to resolve a dispute over the company's board. He gets two seats, maybe three eventually, and Lululemon's shares are up 6% after, I mean, really, they've fallen 60% over the last 12 months.
1: Yes. Okay, coming up, Elon Musk reportedly discussing the possibility of a SpaceX-Tesla merger with colleagues. We're going to get the details next. This is Bloomberg Open Interest.
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2: Let's get now to high interest, look at what's making headlines around the world. Robinhood is launching AI agents that can trade stocks and make credit card purchases for customers. Users will be able to create separate agentic trading accounts with capped funds, importantly, while gold card holders can set spending limits and approvals for purchase. That's key. So it's not just the AI taking your card details and running with it. But that could come eventually. The New York Times is reporting that President Trump may show up courtside if the Knicks reach the NBA Finals at Madison Square Garden. The president has leaned into sports appearances throughout his presidency, from the Super Bowl to a planned UFC event on the White House lawn. A finals visit would spotlight Trump's longtime ties to Knicks owner James Dolan, but could also revive tensions with an NBA that has often clashed with the president politically.
1: Have the president at Madison Square Garden, and it's also going to be the same day as the World Cup, too. It's like, can we have less traffic in New York City, please? Thank you very much.
2: Yeah, it'll be an issue for those of us who live here. All right, talk is heating up around a possible Tesla-SpaceX merger as Elon Musk prepares to take SpaceX public on the NASDAQ. You may have heard about that. Musk has reportedly discussed combining the companies internally with growing overlap in AI spending, engineering talent, and infrastructure. Together, the firms could control over $2.8 trillion in market value. Wait, $2.8 trillion? That sounds low. Wait, Tesla's worth $1.5 trillion, and if SpaceX is $2 trillion, that could be $3.5 trillion in market value.
1: So. Yeah, unless a lot of that market value is like thin air, so it assumes the combo is a little bit less. You know, you like consolidate the Elon Musk premium. I'm not really sure. Let's get more on a potential SpaceX-Tesla merger with Bloomberg Tech co-host Ed Ludlow. And I mean, this is something that's been talked about for a while, right? Especially to allow Elon Musk to hit some of its targets in order to get his $1 trillion pay package.
22: I don't think there's anything new here. There's no new information really in what is a CNBC report, right? We reported on January 30th, prior to SpaceX's combination with XAI, that SpaceX and Tesla had held talks company to company and looked at the idea of merging. We also reported on January 30th that there was a body of investors, SpaceX investors, that basically went to those in charge, Elon Musk and others, and said, we don't know that SpaceX merging with XAI makes sense as much as it would for you to merge with Tesla anyway. So in terms of like the idea that this chatter is heated up, I don't think it's ever really died down. You know, in the retail investor base, on social media, in podcasts, endlessly for about 6 months, the logic and rationale of whether SpaceX would merge with Tesla has been discussed. In the CNBC report, they cite an unnamed Tesla employee that says it's discussed openly within Tesla. Again, I don't know how new or different that is, the idea that across all of Elon Musk's companies, there are loads of personnel that work at each company and there's crossover between teams. That has always been the case.
2: Yeah, no, it seems like something that people on Wall Street, at least, and apparently in Fremont and in what do they call it, Rocket Launch City, Texas, have been talking
22: Star
2: about
22: base.
2: For
22: yeah.
2: for many months. So. However, the SpaceX story is getting more and more interesting as we get closer to an IPO, and we're still looking at a potential $2 trillion market cap, right? So yeah. The combined companies would have more than $3.5 trillion in market cap.
22: Yeah, if you did the math based on publicly traded Tesla's current market cap, which is, I think, is $1.6 trillion as we speak, and then up to $2 trillion or more than $2 trillion in a SpaceX IPO. But like for most people, it's not about the juggernaut or even consolidation of Elon Inc. It's that if you go back to what we've been discussing right here on Open Interest, what's outlined in SpaceX's S1, the compute restraints, the resources required, the shared need for hardware, a lot of that makes sense if you are basically saying, okay, in aggregate, if Tesla and SpaceX are trying to get this compute set up, they could probably do it with shared goals, etc. The main point of difference is that the S1 outlines a vision where SpaceX is a software company, and we went over that. Tesla, you know, sees a future where it operates robotaxis on Earth and humanoid robots in fleets as opposed to sells cars. So a lot has to be reconciled. One parting thought for you guys as well. Tesla has a big footprint in China. How would that work?
2: Wait, don't make that a parting thought, because I still have one more question, Ed.
22: Oh, sure. Sorry. My bad.
2: So we were just talking with Nelson Griggs from NASDAQ, and I brought up the fact that SpaceX could potentially lose more money this year than any NASDAQ 100 has ever lost on an annual basis. I think the biggest loss was Intel with $18.8 billion in 2024.
22: Yes.
2: He made the point that that's because they're investing, obviously, in the future. And I just wonder what the total CapEx is going to look like for SpaceX this year, because we've seen massive numbers from the big hyperscalers, right? And so the number on my mind, $20 billion, doesn't seem that huge compared to what we're seeing from, you know, Facebook or Amazon.
22: No, it doesn't. And I think, you know, when we met as a team yesterday to kind of review the S1 again a final time, it's like, what's not in there? And it's probably near to medium term financial projections. So the TAM is in there, right? Total addressable market in the end is $28.5 trillion all in. But there isn't like, okay, this year, next year, and the year after, this is kind of what we're thinking. Tesla is the most interesting proxy, right? Because it said they're going to have it, their biggest ever CapEx year this year. But at the time, that did not factor in Terafab nor Tesla's solar ambition. The Terafab and solar are ambitions that are shared with SpaceX, and SpaceX is expected to, as is outlined in the S1, foot some of that bill. So you could try and do the math from that Tesla CapEx figure for the year and extrapolate out. But, you know, Terafab is going to be in the end, in the near term, tens and tens of billions of dollars, but much greater than that in the medium to long term.
1: Ed, thank you so much for joining us. That is Ed Ludlow.
22: Thank
1: and catch
22: you.
1: Ed and Caroline Hyde, Bloomberg Tech, 11 a.m. They're also going to be interviewing NASA Administrator Jared Isaacman.
2: Oh, cool.
1: Very cool. So much happening in space to talk about.
2: Yeah. And what an important figure to interview. I'm definitely going to stay right here on set and watch that at 11 o'clock. Still ahead, Northern Trust Asset Management President Michael Hunstad says investors may still be understanding the impact of AI. He joins us at the desk next. This is Bloomberg Open Interest.
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2: I personally think that right now we're overearning. And I know that's a hard concept, but, you know, I think credit losses, they're kind of normalizing, but they still may be a little low. Volumes are very high. So remember, you know, when you have high volumes and low credit losses and, you know, certain markets that we have today, well, we're probably overearning. You know, but our competition is also very good.
3: The old underpromise and overdeliver. J.P. Morgan slipping on those comments from Jamie Dimon at a Bernstein conference, down 2.6%. Brian Moynihan was also speaking there, talking about how strong the consumer is. I get the idea you're overearning, especially because, I mean, some of the trading results, there were records across the board for J.P. Morgan and all of the peers. But elsewhere, I mean, the banking environment is still very strong, especially with all the lending they're doing to the AI hyperscalers.
4: Yeah, for sure. And as you pointed out earlier, they're not trading on incredible valuations, right? Still looking at a forward PE of 13.5. I realize that price to book is maybe a better way to look at financials. But I thought the most interesting or more interesting comment from him was that they have 1,000 use cases for AI,
3: right,
4: which may be or maybe not an exaggeration, but that 50 or 60 are substantial. And that seems like a lot to be substantial.
3: I'm also interested when this conversation about cost is going to come up. How expensive is it to run all of those tokens? At what point does the efficiency outweigh the cost? Are we there yet? Are the models fully charging the amount that this inference and compute actually costs the banks?
4: He did say that costs could be closer to $106 billion versus the guidance of $105. Coming up, we're going to talk about AI. Is it about to rewrite the Fed playbook? Michael Hunstad joins us from Northern Trust.
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3: To Highland, and this is Bloomberg.
4: The S&P 500 already sitting at record highs, but Michael Hunstad, the president of Northern Trust Asset Management, says investors may still be underestimating the impact of AI, and he argues the technology could drive a major profit margin expansion, or should I say continue to drive a major profit margin expansion. 7 out of the 11 industry groups in the S&P 500 have seen margins expand. Michael joins us now here on set, and the timing is great, Michael, because Jamie Dimon just said that they have 50 to 60 significant use cases for AI, and that seems like a lot, especially if they're discreetly different use cases, you know?
11: Not a surprise at all. Every company is going through this process right now of trying to make a list and sort by return on investment of what, you know, AI can bring overall to the financial picture. We're doing the same thing at Northern Trust, and I would say that we've unearthed a large number of opportunities.
4: What are some specific use cases that you guys have for AI? And I note that you beat your earnings expectations. You're outperforming most financial services peers in terms of earnings growth, margin expansion, capital return. So you're doing very well. How are you specifically putting AI to use there?
11: Yeah, so kind of three ways. Number one is we automate PowerPoint and Excel. Everybody's doing that. Number two, though, is process redesign around AI as the core, not just at the margin, but putting it as part of the centerpiece of your process, whether that's the back office process, the reconciliation, matching cash flows, anything on the portfolio management side. There's a lot of efficiency gains within that as well. But I would say for us, the most interesting application of AI is actually in alpha generation. How do you actually buy securities, stocks, bonds, whatever the case might be, it's applicable across the board based on alternative data and AI models that can potentially give you an edge. And I think that's really where the interest
3: is. There does seem to be something that shifted, because Ken Griffin had long said AI won't give us alpha. He hasn't fully backtracked on that, but he has been talking more kind of similarly to what you're saying, that there are more uses of it in the investment process. Has something changed in just the past year that AI is better at eking out sources of alpha?
11: Yeah, absolutely. So think about your traditional investment management process, security selection. Whether you're a fundamental analyst or a quant analyst, we use about maybe 2 or 3% of the data that a company actually generates. We look at cash flows, we look at balance sheets, income statements. But that's a tiny fraction of the overall data that a company actually produces. So that remaining 97%, let's call it that, if you can use that to your advantage, if it has any edge in it, then that gives you a significant differentiator in terms of generating alpha. And there absolutely is edge embedded in that data. I would say it's two dimensions, though. One dimension is the algorithms that unlock that edge. And I would say, you know, Ken Griffin's comments probably more in that direction. But the second is the data. Getting access to this massive amount of information that we could only dream of a few years ago and exploit that for, hey, you know, what do I want to buy? What do I want to sell? We're just on the cusp of doing that. We're doing some really, really interesting things. But as an economy, we have a whole new sandbox in which to play.
3: It's not the cheapest, though, not the talent, but the tokens. And Silicon Data has some data of just how much more expensive tokens are getting. There's this idea that leading with Google, that they really subsidize it and price things really cheaply. But at some point, this industry is going to have to start passing off the cost. According to their data, the price of tokens has doubled in just the past year. This is the price of per million tokens. How are you handling that, the rising price of just how expensive compute and inference is?
11: I'd say it's a balance between on-prem and in the cloud, so sort of token-based. Now, that being said, you know, from our perspective, even at higher prices, there's still a huge ROI to some of these AI projects, especially in the alpha generation side. So, you know, we haven't really come close to a cautionary red flag for many of our projects to say, hey, it's too expensive, but it is certainly a consideration. We see a lot of firms going back or maintaining their on-prem computing facilities as a result.
4: I want to get your take on the mega IPOs. Obviously, it's huge to your business. It's huge to your clients, your investors. SpaceX, OpenAI, Anthropic, we could be looking at, what, $4 trillion worth of IPOs here. And David Rubenstein says that has unleashed animal spirits. It's a huge part of the reason we've run up to record high after record high. What's your take?
11: Yeah, I mean, IPOs are always a positive sign to the economy as a whole. The fact that they will enter probably the large or mid-cap part of the index almost immediately garners a lot of interest as well, that even a passive investor will have to be invested in these IPOs as well at some point. So they're getting a lot of attention, getting a lot of headlines. I would say they're reinvigorating also interest in AI in the smaller cap end of the spectrum as well as in the private markets. So that, I don't want to call it euphoria. It's not euphoria. I think it's a reality because the earnings are there behind it. But that enthusiasm, I'll call it
4: there. Well, there's no earnings at SpaceX.
11: Well,
4: billions of dollars of losses.
11: But technology as a whole, when you look at earnings expectations for the next year, more than 40% in the S&P 500, that is a phenomenal number. That's something we haven't seen in a long time.
3: There's plenty of research out there. BCA has a piece that just historically, when the market has to absorb all of this supply of IPOs, the S&P tends to underperform. And there's just uncomfortable historical corollaries of tops coming when you get all these IPO issuances. Do any of those aspects give you pause?
11: I would say that they would, except for the fact that the macro and earnings backdrop are so positive in our favor. From a macro perspective, we have very good, very solid real economic growth. Yes, inflation is high, but that's more of an external exogenous source. Earnings, I already mentioned it. S&P, forward for 2026, 22%. And into next year, more than 15%. So when you look at it at a sector level, tech, comm, services, very, very healthy. Materials, very, very healthy. So there's a lot of reason to be optimistic about the equity markets going forward. We are risk on in our portfolios. We're tilted very heavily into equity, especially into that tech space, because of the fact that we just see such a great earnings picture and expanding margins as well.
4: I finally want to ask you about the Fed, because you mentioned inflation, right? And obviously, with huge profit growth and economic growth, typically we could get rate hikes in a market that had been until recently expecting cuts.
11: Yeah. I think the AI productivity consideration is one that is not well understood from a monetary policy perspective, in that if you think about the potential for AI productivity gains, now the numbers out there range from 0 to 50% productivity gain. I'd say the most objective, there was a paper released by the Federal Reserve last year that put that range somewhere between 15% and 30%. Now, not all of that productivity is going to accrue to lower number of hours worked or higher wages, but if even a fraction of that materializes, and one of the other considerations I think is really important, as we listen to all these earnings calls, we obviously had a great earnings season last quarter. As we listen to all these earnings calls, everyone is talking about the ROI of AI. Like, what do they invest in, and what is the potential productivity gains as a result of that? Again, if even a fraction of that materializes, that will have a very, very stimulative effect on the economy. My perspective is that in the face of this significant positive supply shock, one of two things can happen. It can be deflationary if the economy thinks that it's more transitory, more temporary. My view is that it accrues positively to economic growth going forward. So I think that there is a big upward movement in growth as a result of this positive supply shock at some point. So what do you do from a monetary policy perspective in that face? Well, you tend to be more restrictive. There's going to be more stimulus behind it. You don't want to cut rates in the face of this positive supply shock. That never made any sense. But there's this trade-off between short-term inflation, longer-term growth. I think AI productivity comes out. out on the longer term growth side.
4: All right, really smart analysis, Michael. Great to have you on the program. Thanks for joining us. Michael Hunstad there of Northern Trust Asset Management. Let's get a look at what markets are doing an hour and 8 minutes into the session. We see not a lot of movement in the S&P 500, but that's okay.

0: Also importantly, coming off at 4:47 and Brent crude down at 96.17.
1: And this probably not helping the White House posting on X that the memorandum of understanding that was reported by Iranian state TV, they're calling it a complete fabrication and that nobody should believe Iran state media reporting. So that not helping us. That was something that helping to bring energy prices lower and stocks higher. Some of the individual stocks that are moving this hour, though, Salesforce is rising ahead of their earnings. They're due after the bell. Wall Street is watching for any signs that its AI offering can reignite revenue growth.
0: Watching shares of FedEx following an upgrade from JP Morgan, the analyst there seeing improvements at its legacy business ahead of a separation from freight.
1: Bath & Body Works delivering results that beat expectations and second quarter guidance in line with estimates. Shares are up 14 1/3%.
0: And that puts Bath & Body Works positive year to date.
1: So exciting.
0: Coming up, Payoneer CEO John Caplan joins us at the desk on how small businesses are navigating today's economy. This is Bloomberg Open Interest.
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1: The world's biggest companies are flexing record CapEx spending in today's volatile economy, but small and mid-sized businesses aren't necessarily reaping the same benefits. Payoneer sits in a unique position, offering payment solutions for some of these firms, and CEO John Caplan joins us now. It's the K-shaped economy that's been talked about ad nauseum. What are you seeing from the more small and mid-sized businesses?
9: It's a fascinating moment for small businesses globally. What I would say is the agility and resilience of small business cannot be underestimated. Our customers are an

0: 190 countries and territories. U.S. businesses are approaching globalization, sourcing globally, hiring globally, exporting globally, and international firms are discovering new trade routes. So actually, I think the when you look at the research, small business confidence may be down a little bit, but resilience and agility is way up. And so I feel pretty optimistic about where the small business
1: Tell me a bit again about your customer base, because I saw that B2B volume growth more than doubled to 44%, which is massive growth.
0: Yeah.
1: And I imagine that the supply chain shakeup that we've been watching now for, you know, 6 years has a lot to do with that.
0: Payoneer, as I said, does business in 190 countries. We have 2 million active small business customers around the globe. In the last 12 months, nearly $100 billion of volume was transferred on our platform, our payment platform. And the disruption from tariffs, the sort of global macro events that have happened have really been sort of an interesting, you know, the uncertainty created innovation. And so what we saw 44% growth in our B2B volumes in Q1, up from 24% growth in Q4 of 2025, for the reason you state. Businesses are looking for creative new ways to distribute and need a modern financial services platform like Payoneer's to make it easy to do business anywhere in the globe.
1: Well, and if you're looking for a cheaper supplier, or if you're trying to avoid a tariff here or a tariff there, it's an excellent opportunity to switch the platform with which you make payments, right?
0: Exactly. Yeah. So one business unit we have is our workforce management unit, which helps companies around the globe hire employees and contractors far from home. And you have to do that in a compliant way with tax rules and regulations. And so we see U.S. businesses increasingly turning to Payoneer to globalize their organizations. And we see global firms looking to new trade routes, saying, hey, I export from China, now let me drive my exports to Latin America or Africa or Europe, as trade between China and the U.S. has decelerated pretty precipitously as a result of
2: that. Are you surprised that more of these companies are able or have wanted to keep their global footprint, that they haven't tried to turn more domestic just with this disruption that continues to happen?
0: I'm actually not. You know, if you think about the U.S. is 340 million people, best economy in the world, best system in the world, but there's 7.5 billion people on the planet. And so if you make a good or service today, your opportunity really is global. And we're seeing exports from Vietnam grow. We're seeing exports from Turkey grow. We're seeing U.S. businesses drive opportunity outside of the U.S. borders, which is great for the U.S. economy, right? We want healthy, growing, strong firms, and companies like Payoneer is sort of the backbone that enables that to be possible for entrepreneurship.
1: What's changed, though? You know, you beat earnings expectations. You did very well in Q1. And as a result, you have analysts on the street raising their price target, raising their assessment of your company. But in Q4, it didn't look so great. So what's changed between Q4 and Q1?
0: I think the last 12 months have been a really interesting really a transformation of Payoneer. We've unlocked meaningful new profitability in the business with clear visibility. We've guided to doubling our core EBITDA from $40 million in 2024 to $90 million at the midpoint for 2026. So we're unlocking profitability. We had 11% core revenue growth. Ours is a healthy, growing.
1: But how? But why? Because
0: I think it's really powered by entrepreneurship. Like the energy in the entrepreneurial global economy has never been stronger. I was listening to your earlier guest talk about the 50 major opportunities, you know, Jamie Dimon's comment about the 50 major opportunities for AI transformation, he's right.
1: Yeah.
0: We're seeing it inside of Payoneer, and our 2 million customers are totally energized by the ability to punch above their weight by using AI tools to act bigger, be more efficient than they are. So I really think the AI revolution and globalization, frankly, are real net positives to SMBs and ultimately a firm like ours.
2: There's also just this real anxiety, though, that maybe it's never been easier to start a company, but it's also been, like, there's also so many companies that are being disrupted, and especially if you're a smaller business. I mean, some of the stuff is expensive. Tokens are getting more expensive. It helps to have scale in a lot of cases. What separates the haves and the have-nots? The optimism you're talking about, but also on the downside, companies that can't keep up with this fast-changing technology and environment.
0: You make a really important point, right? Token maxing, right? This idea of how do we rate limit the amount of tokens people use, get positive ROI on that token usage. Every company in the world is trying to figure that out. Small businesses are no different. I would say one thing about the SMBs. What you saw Anthropic do with some of the tools they provided for SMBs is a real positive, because if Anthropic and other sort of the superstar AI companies recognize that making it easier for all firms to participate in the upside, that's better for them, certainly better for the SMBs, and ultimately all of us and the transformation to the global economy.
1: John, thanks so much for coming in. Great having you on the program today. John Kaplan is the CEO of Payoneer. Now, we have oil falling today as Iranian TV reported a draft peace deal could restore traffic through the Strait of Hormuz within a month. But the White House calls the report a complete fabrication. We'll talk about that next with Kaylee Lyons. This is Bloomberg Open Interest.
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1: Iranian TV reported details of a draft peace deal that could restore traffic through the Strait of Hormuz within a month. But the White House calls that report a complete fabrication in a post on Twitter. That's, of course, where you get all your news about the White House. Let's get more with Bloomberg's Kaylee Lyons, co-host of Balance of Power. So what do we know about the potential deal and how soon could we get one?
9: Well, that remains an open question in terms of how soon, Matt, as the president said, of course, over the weekend that he doesn't want negotiators to rush this. And the Secretary of State, Marco Rubio, said it could take a few more days to get to some kind of understanding here. That said, the memorandum of understanding that Iranian state media and state television reported today seems to be one that the White House is pushing back against, saying that it is not true, that no one should trust what Iranian state media is saying, which, of course, is them saying that the Strait of Hormuz could be open within a month of an agreement being made also saying that the U.S. Navy would leave Iranian waters or the area around Iran, and the naval blockade would end, and also that Iran and Oman would be able to oversee shipping in the Strait of Hormuz, which to this point has been something of a non-starter for the U.S. and for other Gulf states. So this just continues the kind of conflicting narrative that Iran versus the United States has been putting out for the duration of this ceasefire and attempted diplomatic process, because, of course, President Trump himself would contend a number of things in True Social posts, including Iran being willing to give up its highly enriched uranium and for the U.S. to go in and take that out, only for Iranian state media to say no such agreement has been made. So the back and forth continues. It's not really clear what is fact and reality at this moment, but expect you will get some questions that President Trump will have to face when he convenes a cabinet meeting at the top of the next hour, 11 a.m. Eastern time. We expect we'll hear from him on this issue, maybe get some greater clarity.
2: In local politics, Kaylee, the Senate primary in Texas for the Republicans, Ken Paxton, with a resounding victory over the sitting Senator John Cornyn, the first time that an insurgent has flipped in the primary since 1970 of a sitting senator. What does that one tell us about Trump's sway, especially for a candidate who has a history of scandal, and two, what this means for the Senate race itself?
9: Well, it does show that President Trump still has a great deal, at least in the Republican primary electorate, a great deal of sway over them, Danny, because this was a resounding victory for Ken Paxton. He ultimately defeated John Cornyn by 28 points, ending an 18 election streak of victories for Cornyn, and will spell the end of his 24-year career in the Senate. That said, as you alluded to, Danny, Ken Paxton is seen as something of a flawed candidate. Republicans, the Republican apparatus, including the Senate Leadership Fund and the National Republican Senatorial Committee, are going to have to spend tens of millions, if not north of $100 million, defending Paxton against the Democrat he will face in November, James Tallarico. His polling right now, at least, shows that Tallarico would defeat Paxton by 6 or 7 points, depending on the poll that you are looking at. And Tallarico does right now have a money advantage. In fact, his campaign says they raised $600,000 in just the 2 hours after Paxton ultimately became victorious last night. So it definitely spells a competitive Texas in November, something Republicans obviously were hoping to avoid, as they want to spend their money in other states like Maine, North Carolina, Alaska, that they're trying to defend, Michigan, that they would like to flip. So it does create a bit of a financial resource challenge. The other thing to consider is, between now and November, is this going to make it harder for President Trump, considering his legislative priorities, to secure the vote of John Cornyn, who now, of course, has reason to have some ire with the president, given that the president didn't endorse him?
1: Kaylee, always great to catch up with you. Looking forward to Balance of Power. That program airs at 1 p.m. and then again the late edition at 5. And Danny will be back at noon for Bloomberg Deals.
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12: 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Bloomberg Tech is live from coast to coast with Caroline Hyde in New York and Ed Ludlow in San Francisco.
18: This is Bloomberg Tech. Coming up, Micron and SK Hynix join the $1 trillion market cap club, all about the memory.
19: Plus, Taiwanese prosecutors suspect three individuals of smuggling NVIDIA chips to China through Japan.
18: And we speak with XPRIZE founder and early SpaceX investor Peter Diamandis as SpaceX celebrates a major Starship milestone.
19: And meanwhile, we still think about what space is doing to the public markets, but more broadly, the public markets just taking a bit of a breather today. We're looking at what's happening in terms of semiconductors in particular. It has been a fiery ride higher. In the last five trading days, we'd added 13% to this benchmark. Today, we pull back a little bit, but there are notable players within the chip sector that you've got to keep your eyes trained on. It's all about the power, the muscle of high bandwidth memory. And of course, it sent Micron soaring. We're still holding on to the day's gains. We're up 0.3%, but it was all about yesterday's market moves and those that happened in Asia as well, Ed.
18: So that brings us to today's big number, $1 trillion and climbing. Memory chip giants SK Hynix and Micron have now joined the $1 trillion market cap club and see continued momentum as investors pile into some of the companies that are powering the AI boom. Let's get more with Bloomberg Equities reporter Ryan Vlaselica. It's been a number of days now where we've been trying to look at what's happening, Ryan, with the memory names in particular. Micron was the case study because of that UBS note, which you can remind us of. But generally speaking, what is happening across memory, not just in U.S. markets, but of course in Korean markets as well?
20: Well, there's been a huge and growing appreciation of how central high bandwidth memory is to the overall AI infrastructure build-out. These companies have seen absolutely massive demand and absolutely massive growth. I think Micron's revenue nearly tripled last quarter, which was, I think, the fastest pace of growth going back to, I think, the 1990s. So absolutely just staggering levels of demand for these types of chips, all of which are being used in the AI infrastructure, and that is really translating in a pretty direct way to the stock prices. I think Micron is up more than 70% in May by itself, which is the biggest one-month jump since December 1987, just to give you a sense of just how quickly these stocks are moving up.
19: Let's look at about SK Hynix, how much it moved up in the May number as well. Look, they've almost moved in lockstep. Both of them up 70% in the month of May. SK Hynix, Micron, both up more than 200% so far year to date. But what's notable is both of them are posting quarterly revenue increases of more than 200%. So in many ways, some analysts out there seem to be saying, look, these are still actually fundamentally cheap.
20: Yeah, the levels of growth that these companies are seeing is absolutely astronomical. And I can also add in SanDisk, Western Digital, Seagate, all the memory and storage space are just seeing absolutely huge demand. The valuation picture is a little bit tricky, though. In fact, we have a story coming out tomorrow, but I'll give you a sneak preview. Micron's multiple is trading under 10 right now, 10 times forward earnings. That is extremely low, especially for a company growing this quickly. However, because memory has historically been quite cyclical, there are some concerns that this low multiple might be an indication of peak earnings. I've actually had someone say to me that he would feel more comfortable if Micron was really expensive right now, because that would indicate maybe a trough level in earnings that are about to go ahead, leading the stock up with it. So right now, you can certainly say that Micron is inexpensive. The question is AI changing the cyclical nature of memory overall, that we are in some kind of new paradigm where maybe Micron actually is as cheap as it looks, and this isn't some kind of contrarian warning light?
0: I'll answer that, Ryan. Yes, because high bandwidth memory in the design of the SoC, the chiplet, it's directly embedded into the GPU. And what's so crazy about all of this, we're talking a lot about supply constraints, a shortage of GPUs. But it's not because of the GPU die. It's not because NVIDIA can't get enough of them necessarily. It's the corresponding high bandwidth memory is not there. Unpack what UBS said in its note about that, particularly on the valuation. It said one reason we're doubling our price target is we think that people will start to appreciate that.
20: Yeah. So UBS came out, I think they actually tripled their price target. I think the estimate was that this would eventually be a $1.8 trillion company. So even though we've seen some huge gains in the stocks, UBS expects the upside, sees a lot more additional upside from here. What it said was that Micron really deserves to have a multiple that's on par with NVIDIA. And I think it said it was looking for maybe 15 times estimated earnings, whereas historically, it gave it a 5 times estimated earnings multiple. So they are saying that Micron should be worth 3 times what it used to consider a fair valuation for the stock. That is a really significant change here, and it really is causing people to reevaluate how should we be valuing these companies, how should we be considering the nature of the market, the nature of this demand, and what does that really mean for growth going forward. Right now, it's up in the air, but so far, people seem extremely optimistic and extremely positive.
19: More broadly, we're seeing at the moment, Ryan, not a single sell rating on either of these stocks, despite that more than 200% crescendo so far this year. We appreciate you. And look, as investors are pushing memory giants like SK Hynix, like Micron to record valuations, the race for advanced semiconductors also raises new concerns over export controls. Look, Taiwanese prosecutors suspect 3 individuals smuggled NVIDIA AI chips to China through Japan. It's according to sources. For more, we go to Bloomberg senior tech editor Mike Shepard to join us. This is once again about supermicrocomputer. This is about servers that are somehow winding their way to China.
21: Oh, that's right. These 3 individuals are suspected of having falsified documents indicating that the final destination for these devices was Japan, when in fact, according to authorities, the ultimate buyer was in China someplace. Now, authorities managed to seize about 50 of these servers before they were actually shipped, but it looks like at least one shipment got through, according to the reporting by our colleagues Mackenzie Hawkins and Debbie Wu, who have been all over this story from the start. Now, Carol, the twist in this case is Japan. When we have been reporting on and talking about some of the other chip smuggling cases involving NVIDIA's hardware and products, they've typically gone through some of the Southeast Asian economies like Thailand and Singapore. And we haven't seen Japan really factor into this. Japan is actually seen as more of a place where Chinese companies can rent computing power legally. It's a practice that falls within the bounds, permissible bounds, of U.S. export controls. Through data centers in Japan, Chinese companies can simply access all that AI compute simply by paying a rental fee.
0: Chev, real quick, NVIDIA didn't respond to a request for comment on this story, but Jensen Huang is in Taiwan right now, and I believe somebody asked him broadly about this issue. Very quick, what did he say?
21: Well, he was asked over the weekend after those 3 individuals were detained whether Supermicro needed to do more to rein in some of the concerns about chip smuggling. And he said, look, they need to perhaps tighten up the ship when it comes to compliance and oversight of their customers. And this is a rare thing for the NVIDIA CEO to say about one of the company's partners. Supermicro and neither company, of course, it's important to note, has been accused of any wrongdoing in these or other cases, but they insisted that their compliance is up to par and that they are doing more to strengthen it in the wake of the charges that were filed against one of its co-founders earlier this year.
19: An unfolding story, one you're all across. We so appreciate it. Bloomberg's Mike Shepard there. Look, we can continue to talk geopolitics and how it impacts the market. We continue to talk about U.S. tech stocks that are holding on to near record highs with a whole lot of enthusiasm for the AI trade.
3: But there's some pressure out there. Let's talk about it with Nancy Tengler, CEO, CEO of Leffler Tengler Investments. And just pivoting back to how we started this story, that Micron and SK Hynix are now in the trillion-dollar club, that we're still seeing AI infrastructure bottlenecks. Nancy, is this just continuing to feed your optimism around the sector?
5: Yeah, I mean, Caroline, we're ready for a correction because we get one about once a year, and this has been pretty frothy. But when you go back and look, when there's been an 8-week run like this, historically stocks are up over around 12% a year later, and that's Bespoke's work, not mine. So I think you have to be. You have to be nimble. And, you know, we added to Micron at 366 just a few months ago and felt late. And of course, we weren't, at least not for the moment. So what you have to do is be diligent about trimming things back. And that is what we've been doing, you know, taking some gains, sitting and waiting, reallocating to names that we think, you know, will continue to benefit. But yeah, this is a productivity driven bull market. I think it will continue for some time. We will probably get a correction. That will be yet another opportunity, like DeepSeek was, like the first quarter of this year was. But you want to stick with the high quality names, and you want to you don't want to chase the latest, because the hedge funds are going to pivot here pretty quickly. And we saw that from hardware to software and now back to hardware.
18: Nancy, I'm going to show you a chart. And for those that listen to Bloomberg Tech as a podcast, it's a squiggly line that shows a very sharp upward trajectory from the end of March to present day. We've gone from about 22,500 points to almost 30,000. Yes, if you tell anyone I quoted points on that, I'll deny it. You just said that you're ready for a correction. The Micron story was about UBS almost tripling its price target. How are you going to play Micron in a correction environment?
5: Yeah, I mean, we are going to be trimming it here shortly, and we will likely add back to it. Beware of people that tell you, you know, old tech is dead or software is dead, because these companies find ways. I understand this is more of a demand issue, but they do find ways to pivot. And so I think what you want to be doing is taking some gains when you can, and then looking for opportunities when the market pulls back. We called for a bottom on April 4th. I mean, that's not really our business, but we did. We were a little bit late. But that is how this market has been moving. And so it's quickly and it's rapid and it's violent to the upside. And so don't confuse that with, you know, being a genius, because what the market giveth, it will also take it away. So you just want to remain nimble.
3: Remaining nimble and thinking about what your long-term bets are. Like, Nancy, you always bring us your 12 best ideas portfolio. And within that is some software, is ServiceNow, for example. And boy, have those names been beaten up, but they have clawed their way back from some of the bottoms. But tonight we get, of course, Salesforce numbers. Will that fundamentally show that these AI-related disruptible names can hang on in there?
5: I think so, Caroline. It's an important report, to be sure. And, you know, what we've done is we've within our 12 best, we have a 6 for 26 that's up 40% this year and includes names like CrowdStrike. Last year, we had ServiceNow in that 5 for 25, and it did abysmally, but the portfolio still outperformed. So that is what you have to think about. Is that the right name? Is Microsoft going to be a winner? I think so. I'm more concerned about Salesforce, which we don't own. We exited Adobe for obvious reasons a while back. And I think that's what you have to consider. Who will win? And I do think if you own the platform, you'll be a beneficiary of AI. And I do think ServiceNow is well positioned, despite how difficult of a name it has been to own.
18: Nancy, we're in this period now where we've gone through earnings season, including through NVIDIA. So we're not now fixed on the CapEx figures. Maybe we still are. NVIDIA's said its piece. What happens in this interim period? Like, what is the catalyst in either direction for the market?
5: That's the right question, Ed. I think is why we think we may be ripe for a correction. What will happen is we will turn our attention, the market's fickle, and then we'll start focusing on the Fed. We'll go back to, is Hormuz open? And there will be hand-wringing. And I think that will drive the narrative because it's too early for the midterms. So we are, you know, putting in place some protection for our clients, and it may be money not well spent if the market continues to accelerate, but it never does go straight up. So I think you want to pay attention to Fed speak. I hope there's less of it as we move forward from here. I mean, that is a promise that Kevin Warsh made, and let the Fed do their job. And there will also be on inflation watch, which I think is actually not the bigger problem that we face from an economic standpoint. But there are many who disagree with me on that.
3: And what about Iran?
5: Yeah, I mean, I think that's problematic on so many levels. But, you know, we're getting all the peace talk, but we haven't seen a lot of progress. So I think for most investors, the question is, when do the Strait of Hormuz open? When that happens, then I think you'll see a melt up. But until then, you'll see a lot of hand-wringing. And that, you know, that is what markets do. And that is what the algos and the hedge funds exacerbate in the near term. So volatility, remember, friend of long-term investor, use it to your advantage, because earnings growth has been amazing. We've also seen guidance raised. We've been steadfast in the tech trade for the last 3 years while many wrote it off. So we're pretty happy with, you know, the way our portfolios have performed as a result of that.
18: Nancy Tengler of Laffer Tengler Investments back on VTech. Thank you very much. Now, coming up, we're going to speak with the XPRIZE founder, Peter Diamandis, as SpaceX celebrates a major Starship milestone. This is Bloomberg Tech.
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18: SpaceX's latest successful Starship launch marks a major milestone for the company's next-generation rocket program and a critical step towards the long-term growth strategy that was laid out in its recent IPO filing. Also crucial, Elon Musk. The S-1 made it absolutely clear with an outsized pay package, majority voting control for the CEO. Bloomberg Intelligence writing, the document highlights some significant governance concerns that still might be overshadowed by investors' fear of missing out, FOMO, on the biggest IPO ever. Here to talk about it, the importance of Starship, Musk, the perspective of an early SpaceX investor, Peter Diamandis, founder of XPRIZE. And we're trying again. You're on the show Friday, and we had to cut our conversation short. But then on Friday night, Starship, 12th flight test mission, V3. Your reaction to it, to how that went?
22: Listen, the fact that it was a brand new vehicle, brand new engines, the most advanced engineering ever built by humans, it was incredible success. What people have to realize is that you can't test a rocket a little bit at a time. You have to test the entire system. And the fact that the launch took off with its version 3 of its engines and the entire vehicle. The largest, most powerful, engineering system ever launched by humans. It was great. We're going to see Starship making incremental flights, getting better and better until the time where the entire vehicle is reflyable, refuelable on orbit, and becomes a platform to go to the moon, go to Mars, go beyond.
0: Why Starship is also its capability and payload to orbit for first Starlink and then Orbital Data Center. I wrote at the beginning of the week about how clear the S1 was about the limitation of SpaceX's current access to compute and how much it's going to need in the future. You then had an exchange with Elon Musk, I think in the last 24 hours, right? Or 48 hours about that exact issue. What was the point you were trying to relay to Elon there?
22: The point is that he's not just built. This is not just a rocket company, right? This is a vertically integrated satellite network, global broadband, sovereign communications, AI compute, and ultimately off-planet infrastructure. You know, he is building a hyperscaler and not just an AI system. So his ability to succeed as a company goes beyond just the, you know, Grok as an AI system. He's providing the infrastructure for a large number of the frontier labs out there. You know, and what people need to realize about this company is it isn't just a little bit ahead of the entire launch industry on planet Earth. It's orders of magnitude ahead beyond anything else. And everything we hold of value on Earth, metals, minerals, energy, real estate, is in near infinite quantities in space. And so what we're buying is the next, you know, the global economy, you know, 2.0 and 3.0 as we look at buying into SpaceX.
3: Go global, Peter, because I know you can, and we're pleased that you do. There's a lot of hand-wringing and almost people feeling that at every turn the U.S. uses China as the excuse as to why we need less regulation, why we need to go full throttle, why we need to win, quote unquote. How much are you seeing a space race, US-China, and how much has SpaceX managed to dominate there vis-a-vis not just US competition?
22: You know, we humans love competition and it drives us forward. And so if you think about this, you know, is the US versus the Soviets and the Russians and in the 50 years ago, we're doing that same thing again. But this time, it's beyond just a political race. It's an economic race. Again, we're building out huge revenue engines as we're going forward, whether it's going to be mining the moon for resources or mining the asteroids for resources. We're also going to be building out a level of global compute infrastructure in Earth orbit. And again, no one was talking about this a year ago. And today, every major hyperscaler is. We see Anthropic buying into XAI's or SpaceX AI's data centers on Earth, but they're also going to need the compute that's going to be given from orbit.
3: Look, you're a man who's driven by trying to solve the world's most pressing problems. You're also a man who happened to have got into SpaceX and Google and other key companies very early. We're at this moment where people are questioning how it helps them. How is this being democratized in some way? How are we solving the world's greatest problems for everyone, not just the few, Peter? How are you thinking about that, particularly when we look at a listing of a company that is already so valuable? Is there much left on the table in terms of democratization and buying of shares by retail investors?
22: Sure. So let's hit the point you made first about solving the world's biggest problems. The single most powerful thing we humans have is our intelligence. And we're about to see human intelligence increased by not just 10 or 100-fold, a million-fold, a billion-fold, right? It's the ability for us to discover breakthroughs across physics and chemistry and biology and material sciences. All of these things are going to be driven by the use of these AI systems. And so I don't think people understand how rapidly the economy is going to grow on the back of AI. We're going to be solving aging as a fundamental, right? What is it worth if you can add 30 healthy years and then those extra 30 healthy years on your life buy you the next 50 healthy years or 100 healthy years? What is that worth to individuals? When we get to room temperature superconducting, when we get to new ways of growing food, you know, twice as fast, five times faster, healthier. We're heading towards a world of abundance across everything, food, water, energy, healthcare, education, all of these elements. You know, when I interviewed Elon on my Moonshots podcast at the beginning of this year and then again in March, what he talked about, and I believe this, is we're going to see double and then triple digit GDP growth. And this is happening not because we're working harder or we humans are smarter. It's on the back of AI and humanoid robotics. One of the things he said was that we're entering a world where AI and robots are going to create so much product, so much availability that we could not want enough. Now, this sounds like a techno-utopian vision, but we have to realize that all of the progress that we've seen in humanity, we're living lives today that are godlike compared to our parents and grandparents. Yes.
0: Let me jump on something you just said. Thank you. You spoke January 6th with Elon at length and then again in March. Yeah. And what you just said about robots, there is broad speculation right now about the prospect of a post-IPO SpaceX merging with Tesla. 100%. On January 30th, I reported they'd held talks prior to the XAI transaction. You say 100%. I mean, what are you learning from those two conversations? What do you know about how real that is? Why it makes sense?
22: It makes sense because it consolidates Elon's control. Today, as reported in the IPO in the S-1, you know, there's super voting rights that he has. And, of course, his inside owners, I think it's like, 80%+ voting control. He doesn't have that in Tesla. And by combining the companies, I think he'll have that. He'll have the ability to operate across all of this infrastructure. And a fleet of cyber cabs, all of the Tesla vehicles out there that have compute capability on them, have power on them as well. We're creating a global infrastructure on the ground and in space. So it just consolidates control. It makes his ability to implement his vision a lot more efficient. So, I put it as not a matter of if and only a matter of when those two companies come together. And also because they're valued public companies, you can make that merger happen a lot easier than if you're combining private companies and arguing about valuation.
3: Peter Diamandis, XPRIZE founder, fascinating to have some time with you. And the vision of where SpaceX goes, along with Tesla, we appreciate it. Now, coming up, we're going to be joined by the CEO of Cognition, discussing the AI startup's latest fundraise to power the first AI software engineer, as they call it, Devon, or many Devons. But there's a cracking big valuation on the back of this. We're excited about that conversation. Coming up next from San Francisco and New York, and with stocks under pressure in the broader tech ecosystem, this is Bloomberg Tech.

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9: Welcome back to Bloomberg Tech, and we pull back from some of our record highs today. We turn our attention to what's happening with the Middle East. Will there be some sort of peace deal between the US and Iran? There are conflicting, well, mood music around it and news flow, and the market just sells off a little bit in that eye of the storm. We're currently off by 0.4% on the NASDAQ 100, coming off of yesterday's record high. We're looking at the semiconductors, particularly under pressure. NVIDIA and the like yanking it down 2.5%. But remember, it's up 13% prior to this on a five-day winning streak. So we take a pause, but we don't take a pause. One key name. Micron is still managing to cling into the green. We're up 0.7%. This is as they hit a $1 trillion figure, Ed. This is as we start to see the real focus on high bandwidth memory that saw also SK Hynix run up so far.
10: Let's get back to today's big number, $1 trillion and climbing. That's the market cap memory chip giants SK Hynix and Micron have reached. And as Kara just outlined, Micron still has momentum. Investors are piling into companies that are powering the AI boom. Let's get more on Micron and SK Hynix. Bloomberg's Ian King, who leads our coverage of semiconductors. You know what's so funny? You and I go to all these conferences and speak to all these people in industry. And if you do it from their perspective, none of this is a surprise. Like, as Jensen Huang would put it, CEO of NVIDIA, he was trying to convince the memory makers years ago that this would happen. Now, here we are. Why do we need so much high bandwidth memory?
11: Yeah, I mean, if you look at the forward estimates for this company, Wall Street is bought into this massive sense of we need so much more equipment. There's going to be trillions of dollars of spending happening on this. And memory is an absolutely fundamental base layer of the technology if you believe that the industry and the economy is changing to the extent that people like Jensen Huang are saying it will.
9: Ian, it seems like the stereotypical oligopoly here. There's like three key players that are rushing to try and fill a hole in high bandwidth memory. Of course, DRAM sort of goes to the back seat a little bit here. But are we seeing any competitive threats? Because at the moment, analysts, all the community think, keep buying these stocks. The bottlenecks are going to last through 2027.
11: Yeah, I mean, the other way to, that's a good point, Caroline, and the other way to look at that is why there are only three companies left. The answer is because this has been a horrible market for years, right? We've had some good years, but we've had a lot of bad years as well. There's only three real providers because it's so expensive, the bets are so big, and it's so difficult to make a sustained living in this business. They're survivors, not necessarily thrivers, even though that's what's going on right now.
10: Could you just educate the Bloomberg Tech audience a little bit on the history of memory? The idea that it was boom and bust, where memory principally went before there was this great demand from the data center space.
11: Yeah, I mean, the key point is that this is a commodity. One chip from one company can be swapped out for another. So you effectively have a market, right? Prices go up and down, supply and demand.
10: Like spot prices.
11: Exactly. It's a commodity, right? And in the past, you know, the big market was PCs, and then it was smartphones. And of course, these are consumer devices, by and large. So long-term supply versus short-term fluctuations in demand was a recipe for disaster.
10: Bloomberg's Ian King, thank you very much. Cara, some more news.
9: Yeah, it's time now for Talking Tech, Ed. And first up, ByteDance is planning to sharply increase capital spending to lead the Chinese AI market. Now, the company is considering as much as $70 billion this year to build out data centers and other AI infrastructure, and it may boost CapEx to roughly $100 billion next year. Plus an update on the Samsung strike talks. The company's union members voted in favor of a compensation deal that will hand chip workers an average bonus about $340,000. Now, the agreement avoids a strike that had threatened to disrupt global chip supply. And similarly, TSMC chief C.C. Wei told staff that they'll see more than a 30% bump in profit-sharing payouts this year on average, according to a source. Wei's comments come after some employees voiced concerns over their incentive plans online and followed the Samsung union. Deal, Ed.
10: Okay, back to private markets. Cognition has raised over $1 billion at a $26 billion valuation. Lux Capital, General Catalyst, and 8VC led the new round. Cognition CEO Scott Wu is here to discuss the news, but also give an update on the company's AI coding agent, Devin. Not just one agent. Like, I think Caroline made a good point. Like, it's an army of agents, and we'll get to that. Start with some basics, Scott. $1 billion, big valuation.
4: Yeah.
10: Why'd you do that?
4: Yeah, absolutely. Well, look, thank you so much for having me back. Look, a few different reasons. First of all, you know, the growth that we've seen in the business has been incredible. And I think really across the board, what we're seeing is that AI is doing real work at real companies everywhere. And, you know, every company in 2026 is a software company. And so we work with, for example, all the top five health insurers in the United States. We're seeing folks building way more tooling for all of their care providers. They're able to cut down on price and cover more people. We're working with banks on delivering software and making sure to give their customers access to what they need, right? We're seeing this with the Treasury and NASA as well. And so a couple reasons for the raise. I think first of all, we want to continue to grow aggressively, and this really allows us to do that. It allows us to scale our compute. It allows us to grow the team and so on. Second of all, it allows us to stay independent and to really continue on as an independent business, which is really, really important for us.
10: It's going well as an independent business. Like, what's interesting talking to you over, let's say, in aggregate over a period of a year is to track growth.
4: Yeah.
10: Right? So when you first started coming on the show, like beginning of 25, 24, the revenue run rate was a few million, with respect. Then exactly a year ago, you're kind of at a run rate of about $37 million. Mm-hmm. Where's your revenue run rate now?
4: Yeah, so we're getting close to $500 million today.
10: Wow.
4: As you said, we've only been in business for about 2 years. And I think a lot of what it speaks to is just how much demand there is out there for all of this. And, you know, there's about 30, 35 million software engineers in the world today. We want to make all of them 10 times more efficient. And then we think there is a lot more than 10 times more software to build.
9: There is so much demand, Scott, but there's also a pretty crowded market when it thinks of startups. And admittedly, you've been talking about how labs are sort of buying these startups. And we think about what Dale Kurse has just been doing over with SpaceX. But I'm interested as to how you see the threat from the big labs in and of themselves.
4: Yeah, absolutely. For us, it's actually the other way around. Like, I think for us, it's, you know, being fully independent and fully neutral is actually the best way for us to be aligned with our customers. And so we work very closely with all these labs, OpenAI, Anthropic, but also Google, XAI, and so on. We have deep relationships with them. We work with them on research. And it allows us to work with our customers and provide them the best model for every different use case. And so Devin is a compound system that works with all of these different models. And because of that, we're able to be the Switzerland in the equation here.
9: A Switzerland that sometimes makes the most of the disruption when it comes to talent and the like. I think about what happened last year, the Windsurf assets, the IP, the brand, the employees after Google took, well, the key CEO and leadership of that company. Will more M&A happen? Is that where some of the new funding will come into perspective?
4: I'm sure there will be more, and you know there will be different things that come up. It's for us, you know, what we're personally most focused on is just continuing to grow the business and serve our customers as best as we can.
10: You said, well, heavy emphasis on independence, yeah. And then you called yourselves the Switzerland of this space.
4: Yes.
10: You know, what do you think will happen if SpaceX does acquire Cursor is the base question. But when I speak to, say, the engineering teams at NVIDIA, the reason they like Cursor was the freedom to swap in and out the underlying model, depending on what your coding objective was. I suppose that's one reason why they like Devin, right? But if Cursor becomes a part of SpaceX AI, you know, how do you see that changing the field? Data is so critically important, right? And who you are beholden to.
4: Yeah, absolutely. No, I mean, it's a great question. I think in practice, I think there are a lot of great teams working on code, including, of course, the labs themselves. I think what we see is that the ecosystem is broad enough and vibrant enough that it makes sense for there to be different players in different positions. And so there are going to continue to be first-party products from the labs themselves. But as we're kind of saying, you know, to your point, I think having the ability to serve each of the different models and not just the ability, but also the neutrality in terms of being incentivized to just serve whatever is the best model for each case rather than a single, you know, a single series of models, I think is an important position in the space as well.
10: You would say that Devin is the first AI software engineer.
4: Yeah.
10: And we talked about the revenue run rate. Clearly that's evidence of momentum and success. But are you able to sort of give any data on how pervasive Devin is, how it has changed the structure of different engineering orgs at software companies, at other technology companies?
4: For sure. Yeah, I mean, we're seeing this across the board where as teams are adopting Devin and coding agents en masse, in practice, they're able to do much more and execute much more aggressively on roadmaps.
10: Is this so, new code, or is it going back over old code bases?
4: It's both. And so, as you can imagine, the large majority of work is working on these existing code bases and continuing to build and add new features and so on. But even internally at Cognition, for example, more than 90% of the code that we write is written by Devin. And so, of course, we're using Devin all day when we're going and building Devin itself.
9: And even with that productivity, you've been scaling the amount of people you hire.

0: 20, 25 years ago at the start of the century, it was under 1 million. And that's clearly come with a massive rise in the amount of software that we've produced. And I think as we continue to make it more and more efficient, we're actually just going to produce even more software, not less.
1: Scott, very, very quick. What's the goal you've set the team for the balance of the year? One metric.
0: Yeah. Look, I think for this year, we firmly intend to cross $1 billion in revenue run rate. We want to keep going further, even beyond that. And from there, we just want to grow to as many of the companies in the world that we can.
2: Cognition CEO Scott Wu, thank you very much for joining us today. Now coming up, Salesforce, Snowflake, both reporting earnings after the closing bell. We'll discuss what to expect. How's AI disrupting their business models? This is Bloomberg Tech.
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1: We're watching shares of Salesforce up 1.2%, set to report quarterly results this afternoon. Wall Street is watching closely for signs that the company's AI offerings can help reignite revenue growth. Bloomberg's Brody Ford, who covers Salesforce, is with us. And 24 hours ago, we were talking about the idea that right now the AI agent story is more marketing than real in terms of revenues. But that will be the test this evening, right? Is that kind of what you're looking for?
9: It's all these SaaS apocalypse fears, right? That's what everyone's been worried about for the last couple of quarters. And tonight, the only real way Salesforce can beat PAC

0: all that skepticism, all the pessimism is showing that revenue is accelerating and it's coming from these new AI offerings. We haven't seen that yet. That's what folks are hoping for in the back half of this year.
1: Yeah, we've heard that Agentforce was sort of offering, what, an $800 million revenue stream thus far. But we're also seeing not bad revenue growth from Salesforce, or at least predicted, but a lot of that's coming from Informatica, right, from inorganic growth.
0: Yeah, that's been the classic debate with Salesforce for so long, which is, you know, how much revenue growth is from those organic products versus some of the acquisitions that's come back with Informatica. And yeah, $800 million a year on Agentforce, nothing to scoff at. But at the end of the day right now, if you're an application company and your revenue is decelerating, the market is really going to punish you.
2: Ryan Vlastelica and the equities team, who, you know, we're all very yeah. close buddies with, they help us out a lot with their sort of stock coverage. They frame this as actually, if this goes well, it could change the story for the stock. What has the story been? I mean, has Salesforce been one of the, I don't want to say victims, but yeah. those under pressure from the SaaSpocalypse kind of narrative?
0: I mean, it could change the narrative for the whole sector, right? Because Salesforce is the SaaS company. So when folks think about the SaaS industry getting hurt by AI, getting displaced, you know, the idea that innovation and technology is no longer happening at these SaaS companies like, you know, an Adobe or a Salesforce, if they can show that that's changing, that could be very meaningful.
1: I mean, but still, they hit a three-year low on their stock last month. They haven't recovered much, and they're down 30% year to date. So is there a narrative, what anecdotal evidence to fight back some of what you wrote, Brody, that it isn't actually working at Agentforce within compliance offices yet? They can't sign off on it, for example.
0: The big story, I think, is that the technology is real, but it takes a long time to implement it at big corporations, right? I mean, you or I can go on ChatGPT and do some, you know, whatever workflow you might do. But as a corporation, that's very difficult to implement it widely.
1: In many ways, that compliance stickiness, though, makes Salesforce pretty sticky. Bloomberg's pretty
0: yeah.
1: broad. We appreciate
0: Thank
1: you. It's going to be a busy evening after the bell. There's also other stocks reporting. For example, Marvell, a fascinating chip stock. Look, this is in many ways about the yeah. focus on photonics, on optics, on networking. But it's also, think about that $2 billion investment NVIDIA made in March in Marvell Technology. How have they been performing with NVIDIA's backing?
2: Yeah, it's interesting the stock's down so much, you know, ahead of the earnings print. I don't see anything on the Bloomberg that sort of
1: directly explains
2: that. I mean,
1: it's up 100% this year.
2: Yeah, exactly. It's a high flyer. So in our conversations about custom silicon, we super focus on Broadcom principally. Marvell has XPU, exactly the same idea. Rather than selling a chip, which is it partners with a hyperscaler or a technology company and says, we will do this with you, custom silicon. There's also some examples that might extend outside of the world of data centers. We can talk about that at a later date. But yeah, if this is happening and we're in a compute deficit, Marvell's a likely winner.
1: And we'll see whether they can live up to some of the expectations around their numbers. And there are some lofty ones out there. But all of this at the moment is around AI's obvious rapid growth. But it is actually pushing global energy demand ever skyward too, forcing electrical grids, for example, to expand and modernize. Now, companies from China to Nigeria investing in new tech to power the future. That's the focus of Bloomberg Primer this week. Take a listen.
3: For a long time, rich countries haven't had to think about their grids all that much. Their electricity demand has been pretty much flat since the 2000s. But times are changing.
4: The explosive growth of AI,
5: the rapid build-out of data centers.
6: They're consuming enormous amounts of energy.
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3: With industries like AI and EVs growing fast, the world is predicted to use twice as much electricity by 2050. 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To make all that power and get it to where it needs to go, the world's grids need to evolve. All that new infrastructure will cost billions of dollars. But so did broadband internet. And that's ended up creating trillions of dollars of value. And some countries' grids are evolving faster than others.
8: In China, power generation has gone up 7 times since 2000. The battle to build the best grid is a battle to win the future.
2: 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Okay, coming up, we hear from UBS Asia Pacific President Iqbal Khan on how he sees AI impacting jobs. This is Bloomberg Tech.
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10: 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They hit hard. And on TuneIn's classic rock hits, you'll find only the best in high-octane awesomeness. 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
2: UBS Asia-Pacific President Iqbal Khan says AI will free up capacity and improve productivity, but also have an impact on jobs. He spoke exclusively to Bloomberg's Stephen Engel on the sidelines of the firm's Asian Investment Conference in Hong Kong.
11: I think the opportunity that we're seeing now with technology and with AI is very much around simplifying, speeding up the processes, not cutting corners, but actually fundamentally improving the process, consistency of process. Just think about documenting source of wealth of an individual. It's a pretty complex task. But if AI can help you contextualize that and help you actually do that and ensure that there's consistency, you're going to fundamentally improve the process in addition to what you're doing today.
12: Nice segue. AI. It's in everyone's discussion book right now. Obviously, we just had Jamie Dimon of JP Morgan talking about that. We've heard some comments that he got a little bit of blowback. Bill Winters at Standard Chartered saying it's going to have a significant impact, obviously, on maybe some of the rank and files in the banking industry. How do you see AI over the next couple of years changing the way you hire and who you hire?
11: So let's step back, right? I mean, clearly there's a lot of focus on AI. We see high valuations around AI. There's a lot of talk around the value chain, everything from actual LLMs to data centers to the respective foundations, infrastructure. For us at UBS, we've been very focused on AI, specifically also led and driven by Sergio Ermotti, our group CEO. We've implemented, for example, Copilot across the board as just one example. And I have to tell you, in the last 6 months, I've been using it more myself, and I've been using it personally as well as professionally. And it's actually made me more efficient, more effective. And I think over time, everybody will become an AI native. It comes down to adoption and application, fundamentally. We look at this as something that will really enhance and increase capacity.
12: Mm.
11: What does that mean? As we become more productive, we can use that capacity to grow. We can use that capacity to serve our clients better. Imagine at UBS, when you come in through the door as a client, you get onboarded, and if you're eligible to getting a solution or a service from a compliance and regulatory perspective, it comes down to, is that valuable to you or not? And we will serve you. Now, all of that process is curated, semi-automated, manual, people-driven. You can AI-fy that, if that's actually a word today, right? And as you do that, you can create a lot of capacity. And that capacity can be used to serve clients even better and grow.
12: What does it mean about top-line job growth? Do you cut back to get more efficient? How does it work? And how do you communicate that?
11: Look, at the end of the day, as I said, I think it's more about productivity and capacity. Now, if we can use that capacity to serve our clients better, gain more share of wallet, grow faster, grow more, then the impact on costs and jobs is going to be less. Now, if we cannot, and this is an industry-wide topic, then of course it will have ramifications and implications on costs and jobs.
1: Stephen Engel there with the UBS focus, but we now turn our attention to the White House. President Trump is now speaking as part of his cabinet meeting. Let's just take a listen.
9: Fantastic. And they've really been that way for a year. If you look, it's hundreds of people won, and almost nobody didn't win. So, but last night was very, very powerful. So I'm thrilled to welcome everyone to the 12th cabinet meeting of our administration, and we're doing something that no administration's ever done. We're always letting the press join us because we're very open and transparent. We like the word transparent, but we're more transparent than any administration in history. No, to the best of my knowledge, press has never been invited ever to a cabinet meeting for any reason at all. And it's an honor to have you. This team has achieved more than most other administrations achieve in 8 years. We took the most dangerous, unsafe, violent, and open border in the world. Anywhere in the world, there's no border like the border we had. And created the most secure border in the history of our country. We had no people, 12 months now, no people reported in the last 12 months. Came in illegally. Zero illegal aliens admitted to the United States in the last 12 months. And those charts are made by, you would say, politically unfriendly people. And the reason they don't come in is because nobody comes up, because they know that they're going to be turned away. And if they get in, they're going to be moved out right away. So it's been zero. You're the one that you do the reports. I'm actually surprised by the number because I don't know how it can be zero, but they say it's zero for the last 12 months. In 2025, we achieved the largest drop in the murder rate ever recorded. So the murder rate was quite high, and we achieved the largest drop in the murder rate ever recorded to the lowest level in 125 years. That's the year 1900. And that's despite the fact that many people came in from prisons and from very rough countries and from mental institutions and from lots of other places, drug dealers and others, they came in illegally during the Biden administration. We've gotten many of them out, but we still have some that we're looking for, quite a few that we're still looking for. But we've gotten over 11,888 murderers were allowed into our country. We've gotten a lot of them out. We've gotten some. We put them in jail. We don't even trust the country to send them because they'll come back in maybe. And we put them in jail. 11,888 murders, more than half of which have committed more than one murder. That's what they allowed in. They can never be forgotten for the horrible things they've done to this country. Fentanyl coming across our border is now down by 61%. 61%. And coming in by water, by sea, by ocean, is down 97%. Can you imagine? Thanks to our Republican majorities in Congress, we passed the largest tax cuts in American history. All Democrats voted against the tax cuts, putting more money in Americans' pockets. This year, the typical family got tax refunds of nearly almost close to $5,000. The stock market has set 68 all-time record highs since the election. So 68 days, we hit all-time highs. We're right there now. And the average 401k, and that's despite the conflict. I don't call it a war. I call it a conflict. Despite the conflict with Venezuela, who no longer has a Navy, no longer has an Air Force, no longer has a lot of people that were leading the country into very bad places. Their leadership is gone. Their second-rung leadership is gone. We're dealing with their third, half of their third, because half of their third is gone, too. The average 401k is up almost $30,000 since I took office. So the Americans are benefiting working today. We have the most working, and we have 401ks at their all-time high, highest they've ever been. And that goes along with the stock market, which is the highest it's ever been. Under my most favored nation agreements, this is something that I wish the media would talk about, because to me it's one of the biggest things ever to happen in our country, certainly as to medical, anything having to do with medical, because drug prices, we're delivering record-setting discounts on prescription drugs with price differences of 400, 500, and even 600% at the TrumpRx.gov. We recently added nearly 1,000 low-cost generics to the website. So we have drugs down 400, 500, 600%. Now you could say 80, 90, 70, 60, 50% if you want. There are two ways. Depends on the way you ask the question. But a pill that would sell in Germany or, in, let's say, in London for $10, we're selling for here for $130. And I got the countries to all agree, otherwise they would have had to pay big tariffs. I don't want to go into it, but I had some very interesting discussions. They said vehemently no, and then when I said, that's all right, we're going to charge you a 50% tariff on everything you sell into America, they said, well, like we said, we'll say yes. And every single country agreed. And every drug company agreed. So we have most favored nations. So we were paying the highest drug prices in the world. Now we're paying the lowest drug prices in the world. So that pill that I talked about would go from $10 to $20. The world is bigger than the U.S. Hard to believe, but it's true. So it's not like you cut it in the middle. You just had to go up a little bit. But a little bit is a doubling of a price. So a little bit's a lot. So the pill would go from $10 to $20. And we'd go from $130 to $20. Think of that. So we would get, if you remember, some of you were at the news conference I had in my first term where I got the prices down 1/8 of a percent, 1/4, 1/8 of a percent my first term. And I was so proud of it because prices, drug prices hadn't come down in 28 years and I was the first one to do it. But now I'm getting them down, not 1/8 of a percent, I'm getting them down 400, 500, 600. Or if you want to use it a different way, you could say 70%, 80%, 90%, 50%. Nobody's ever seen anything like it. And I got that through, well, everybody knew it was taking place, but we paid the highest prices anywhere in the world. Now we're paying the lowest prices anywhere in the world. And the press refuses to write about it. I think it's the biggest thing. And for healthcare, you know, so much of it is prescription drug prices and drug prices. And with them coming down, the healthcare is going to come down very substantially. We recently added nearly 1,000 low-cost generics too, as I said, and that's, you know, 1,000 drugs, and it's all on. And it's this was not given by me. This was given by Dr. Oz and Bobby, and I, you know, wasn't sure whether or not I loved the idea, but they said we want to use TrumpRx.gov is what. It is, and it's the hottest site, I think, anywhere on the planet, from what I understand, Bobby, right? It's really great. People are calling up, and they're buying drugs for a fraction, for literally a fraction of the price. And it should be the biggest story. And on that alone, we should win the midterms. On that alone, we should win the midterms. But the press doesn't talk about it. It's the biggest thing to happen in the drug industry ever, maybe. Ever. And the press doesn't even want to write stories about it. We made the largest ever investment in U.S. military, $1 trillion, and we're asking actually for 1.5.
13: President Trump speaking from a cabinet meeting that he is holding today. Bloomberg Balance of Power co-anchor Kaylee Lyons joins us. And Kaylee, I think people were mostly interested in this after the White House putting out a statement on X saying that the memorandum of understanding reported on Iranian state TV was false and that you shouldn't pay attention to it. We're not really hearing from the president about it. Seems like he's just talking about drug pricing.
14: Yeah, I would call this President Trump's greatest hits, Danny, running through what he sees as accomplishments of his second term thus far, whether it is lower crossings at the border, lower crime rates, or as we were just hearing him talking about, most favored nation drug pricing and all-time highs in the stock market. That said, there wasn't too much substantive, at least in these opening remarks from President Trump, regarding the conflict with Iran and negotiations to end it. He seemed to confuse Iran and Venezuela, alluding to a navy at the bottom of the ocean, something we often hear him talk about when it comes to the Iranian Navy, but not getting into any detail in terms of what may be the status of negotiations after. As you rightly point out, the White House did push back on Iranian state TV reporting that there would be in a memorandum of understanding an agreement that the Strait of Hormuz would be opened back up within a month of a deal being signed, that the U.S. Navy blockade would end, the U.S. Navy would leave Iranian waters around Iran, and that Iran and Oman could still oversee shipping in the Strait of Hormuz, something that we've understood to be a non-starter for the United States. So it's not clear where exactly things stand. I would point out that members of the White House press pool are in the room for this 12th cabinet meeting that the president has held. He talked about how he likes having the press there for being transparent and open with the press, and we do expect he will field some questions for the members of the press that are there. Our colleague Tyler Kendall is in the room with him as well, and I would imagine a lot of questions pertaining to Iran will come up, and we could hear more from the president about that later on. Just not too much here at the outset, Danny.
13: And we'll bring you any headlines as they come. Kaylee, thank you so much. Bloomberg's Kaylee Lyons, looking forward to Balance of Power, which comes on right after this program, and you can watch all of the cabinet broadcasts at Live Go. And welcome to Bloomberg Deals. We have a great show for you today, and we start with J.P. Morgan's CEO Jamie Dimon, who says that he's on hunt for his next big deal. He spoke earlier at the Bernstein Strategic Decisions Conference.
15: I do think there might be, in the next couple of years, a chance to put $10 or $20 billion to work buying something. And when we do that, we'll explain to you why we think it's a great purchase. But also, I think, just if you hear me, I think asset prices are high, including J.P. Morgan stock. So, you know, I'm not that fond of buying stock at these prices or companies, and we're quite patient with capital.
13: And Herman Chan from Bloomberg Intelligence joins us now on this. Herman, I mean, J.P. Morgan's already a behemoth. What else do they need to add on at this point?
16: Right. So they are definitely a behemoth in the U.S. There are probably certain pockets of businesses that they could afford to bulk up on. And this has been discussed in the past. So I would characterize three possibilities in terms of what Jamie just talked about in his comments at the conference today. Number one, probably something internationally. So they have fledgling consumer operations in the U.K. and Germany, so they could afford to bulk up there. The second is probably payments, where we have new payment rails, new technology, new competitors coming in trying to usurp. I think J.P. Morgan has an opportunity to bulk up their payments business. And third is probably on the asset management and wealth side, where they're already very strong, but could be stronger as well.
13: I mean, he was talking about this idea. We can sit on the money we have on the cash pile. We don't have to deploy right away. But also share prices, including J.P. Morgan, are high. In order to get some of these done. Mm-hmm. Does there need to be some softness in the market? Is that something that they would wait for? Do they need to essentially wait for another SVB
16: right.
13: to really pounce in and do some transformational deals?
16: Right. Well, their stock's already trading at 2.7 times tangible, which is way above any of their competitors. So the market's affording them an opportunity to do a deal today. It's really about their patience and what they think is strategic and really worthwhile from a risk-reward standpoint. So that being said, if there is another regional banking crisis and First Republic comes along, I'm sure they'll be happy to do something like that as well.
13: That would not surprise. Not the crisis wouldn't surprise me, but J.P. Morgan taking advantage of a crisis would not be surprising. Thank you very much. That's Herman Chan from our Bloomberg Intelligence team. Now, another deal we're following today, the resolution of a potential proxy fight. Lululemon has resolved an ongoing dispute with founder Chip Wilson by appointing three new members of the company's board. Wilson has been campaigning, buying Lulu shares for months, trying to get this done. Bloomberg's Lily Meyer joins us now for San Francisco. So the proxy fight avoided Lily, but this is a man that Lululemon had basically been disparaging, saying he doesn't speak for us, his ideas are outdated, and now they have some sort of agreement?
17: Yeah, so there's been a ton of back and forth over the last few months. You know, Chip has been pushing for change, Lulu has been pushing back, and so finally, you know, just less than a month before the annual meeting is scheduled, they've reached an agreement.
13: And what is that agreement? It seems that Chip Wilson gets a lot out of it. He gets board members. What does Lulu get? Just basically shutting Chip Wilson up for the next year and some change?
17: Yeah, so, you know, Chip is appointing two board members that were on his slate for nominees. They're going to pick a third director in October. And then, yep, Lulu, you know, Chip has agreed to an 18-month non-disparagement. So the constant letters and criticism of the brand, you know, will stop for the next 18 months.
13: Lily, thank you very much for joining us. That is Bloomberg's Lily Meyer. Elsewhere in deal news, pharma giant Eli Lilly announced that it's buying three clinical stage vaccine developers as part of as much as $3.8 billion. It's part of a larger shopping spree we've seen from Eli Lilly, which has announced more than $20 billion of acquisitions this year. Michelle Davis covering healthcare for us and deals and joins us now. Michelle, why venture into this area of vaccines, of infectious diseases?
18: So this is really a re-entry for Lilly into infectious disease, which it hasn't been in for decades. What they said is they really want to get to the root of diseases rather than treating the symptoms, especially as we have a lot of infections that are developing antimicrobial resistant. And so the vaccine companies that they bought are developing vaccines for everything from Epstein-Barr, which causes mono, shingles, as well as staph infection. But it's part of a bigger push by Lilly to make sure they're really diversified away from diabetes, weight loss. They've obviously made a ton of money in that space, but at some point they're going to lose patent protection on that. And so the hope is that by buying a bunch of early stage companies, at some point, hopefully one of these candidates will become a blockbuster drug 10 years from now when they do lose the revenue from their ultra successful weight loss franchise.
13: So is, you know, Novo Nordisk, for example, doing the same thing, trying to diversify and do deals away from obesity medications?
18: Novo Nordisk has tried. You'll remember last year, they of course went after Metsera, but lost in a bidding war to Pfizer. They haven't been nearly as aggressive as Eli Lilly has been. I mean, Eli Lilly this year has announced more than $20 billion That's more than they've ever done in a single year, and more than any of the other pharma companies have done at all. And I think what's interesting about all of this is one of their execs said that from the deals that you do see, you don't even know about the like tens of dozens that they're looking at every single week. They say they plan to continue to be active, so I wouldn't be surprised if we're here next week talking about another Eli Lilly deal.
13: We don't know about the deals, but you know about the deals, Michelle. Always great to have you on. Thank you for bringing us that story. That is Bloomberg's Michelle Davis. Now, another potential big deal overseas, Uber has offered to buy Germany's delivery hero in a deal valuing the company at nearly 10 billion euros. Uber already owns 20% of the company and is seeking a takeover to ramp up competition with rival DoorDash. Natalie Young, a tech reporter for Bloomberg, joins us now on this. Why I delivery hero, Natalie?
19: If we look at what DoorDash, Uber's biggest rival in the U.S., has been doing overseas, it has bought Deliveroo in the U.K. It has bought Wolt a few years ago, which expanded their presence in Eastern Europe. So Uber is trying to do the same, expand its presence across possibly Asia, Europe, and the Middle East by eyeing delivery hero. Some of the challenges there we might expect because Uber's offer is just slightly above the hair of the closing price of Delivery Hero last week, we might see Uber might need to pay up or there might be rival bids. We already hear DoorDash is also eyeing the Middle East business.
13: How much have DoorDash and Uber already looked abroad? How important is it for them to expand their business? And you know, could you see like a Just Eat in the UK try to compete? Is it only the American companies that might come in to try to buy Delivery Hero?
19: We've been seeing a lot of consolidation in Europe. Like these companies have the market there is a bit fragmented, and we've seen this company struggle to recover from after the pandemic era. And so these U.S. companies are sort of swooping in and seeing what targets they can pick up.
13: All right, Natalie, thank you very much. Natalie Long and, of course, Michelle Davis. Thank you both for bringing us those stories. Now, coming up on the show, activist investor Ancora is pushing H.B. Fuller to abandon a proposed takeover. H.B. Fuller now responding. We're going to get the latest with Jim Chadwick, president of Ancora Alternatives. You're watching Bloomberg Deals.
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25: May 29th, only on Bloomberg. It's a sticky situation. Activist investor Ankura is pushing the U.S. adhesives maker H.B. Fuller to abandon a proposed takeover of Advanced Medical Solutions, which is a U.K.-based company. Ankura says, quote, the prospective acquisition of AMS represents an extremely risky, quasi-transformational international acquisition that is completely out of the management's depth. Yesterday, H.B. Fuller issued a statement in response to Ankura. They said, quote, H.B. Fuller has a demonstrated track record of thoughtful and disciplined M&A. For more on this, we're joined by one of the activists behind the push. It is Ankura activist Alternatives President Jim Chadwick. Jim, thank you so much for joining. We'll get to the response from H.B. Fuller in just a moment. But first, just the basics. Why do you oppose this takeover of H.B. Fuller to this U.K. medical company, AMS?
26: Well, thanks for having me on, Danny. Obviously to get to your question here, but just to set the table on that point, I mean, this is our latest, H.B. Fuller is our latest activist position in the industrial sector where we do a lot of investing. This company, this is an important point in terms of the answer here, but this company is in the specialty chemical space. It's really the only pure play publicly traded adhesives company in the world today. And so, which is a very unique aspect of it, because we think this is a company that has great assets, great market opportunities, has significant interest in the business in terms of potential buyers. And, you know, it being a pure play, being a big part of that, it presents a platform consolidation opportunity for others that are looking to acquire in. And we believe that this company has significant private equity interest today. Despite all these attractive attributes, obviously, we have real concerns about the competence and the strategic judgment of this board and management team.
25: Just on that, Jim, if I can jump in, because the response from H.B. Fuller has been, we've done M&A. We've done, you know, successful 13 acquisitions, they point out, since 2023. And we know what we're doing. What did you make of their response?
26: I kind of expected them to say that. I think there's a couple points to that M&A question. But the first is that, On the point of them doing successful M&A is how do you define success? So it's just kind of as a basic one is, you know, that's the tenure over Celeste Mastin, the CEO, doing these 13 deals you referenced. They spend approximately $650 million, at least in cash consideration. And over that period of time when they're saying we've had a successful run, the stock's down 25%. So usually when we're looking at companies as an investor and we're measuring success or a successful program or successful capital allocation strategy, usually that's measured by actually shareholders making money. Here it's obviously the opposite. Secondarily, those collective deals, as I said, 13 of them, those would be what we would describe as bolt-ons or tuck-in acquisitions. $650 million is a cumulative number. This deal in particular is over $800 million. So this is more like a transformational M&A deal, which transformational M&A, even with a very skilled management team, is hard to do. So even an A-level management team, it's difficult to pull off a successful outcome. Here, you're dealing with the B or the C team trying to do a transformational cross-border transaction, right, in a business that's not even, you know, along the lines that, you know, outside of 25% of AMS is adhesives. The rest of it's in different types of medical products categories where the company has no proven core competencies. And I think our opposition to this is largely based on the fact of the, you know, that some of the issues we raised in our letter yesterday. But the first and foremost is the company just in March had said publicly that their plan was to pause all M&A, closing all M&A deals and focus on deleveraging the balance sheet.
13: To that point, what has conversation with H.B. Fuller been like? Because you pointed out that they would be an attractive takeover target through something like through a PE fund, for example. Have they been engaging with you on that front at all, or are they just completely opposed to any sort of sale or sale of parts?
26: I don't think we could answer that yet. I mean, it's the engagement we've had to date with them, which has gone over the last couple of months, has been one about, you know, our strategy here was to keep this private, work collaboratively, try to get a situation where we could roll up our sleeves together and figure out a way to maximize value. This is a company that trades at a pretty significant discount to the value of what the business would get in a sale, and where Adhesive Business transact today. I mean, look at this deal alone. This AMS transaction, which isn't even pure play adhesives, is north of 11 times EBITDA, and you have a situation where H.B. Fuller trades less than 8 times. And so, you know, anytime you see a company levering up and then looking to buy up their multiple, usually that doesn't work in terms of multiple expansion. If anything, it could go the other way. And now they're taking leverage up over 4 times. So, look, we've been engaging with them about that. We wanted to engage in ways to, and the best way to maximize value for all shareholders. And, you know, ultimately, this would be about running some type of comprehensive strategic review, which could ultimately lead to the outright sale, maybe parts of the business, or you know, it could really run the spectrum as far as that analysis goes. And our goal usually in these situations is let's get people in the room to roll up their sleeves together and try to figure out what's the best way to maximize value, because we know that the plan has existed with Celeste to date has not generated any real economic value to shareholders.
13: Jim, if we can zoom out, because you've done a few successful activism campaigns, Warner Brothers, Americold, now, of course, this one with H.B. Fuller. One of the other areas that I know that you're interested in is the impact that AI is having on M&A, and you see opportunities specifically there. What are you looking at that's changed in this environment as technology rapidly shifts for corporate America?
26: I think it's really more of a function of when you describe activism or M&A activism, which is something we've done a lot of. We did it, you know, obviously with U.S. Steel last year. We've been on both sides of these situations, some where we're coming in trying to either push for a transaction or some where we're trying to defend against, you know, a transaction happening. In the case of Ritchie Brothers, we're actually defending the merger with IAA. So, but M&A in general creates a lot of opportunities for activists as a whole, whether it's kind of pushing the company to the finish line or playing a role helping the company get there. But AI in particular, I think, is a very unique role in that it's going to create, and it is creating, significant displacement in the market. We see it already with what's happened with the SaaS software companies. And, you know, we don't do a lot in software, but that actually does create opportunity. Obviously, these types of situations where these AI companies are showing a willingness to vertically integrate, which whether they're investing in new power sources, data centers, hardware, and user applications, some of these companies are going to need a nudge. Obviously, I think, you know, to kind of get to the right place, which is participating in this. And I think activists will play a role in that, trying to get them there.
13: Well, Jim, sorry, we're just out of time. But I did just want to say that hopefully when you give these companies a nudge, you let us know and you come on and you join to talk about it. We really appreciate it. I wish we had more time. We could talk about this for a while. So please come join us again. That's, of course, Ankara Alternatives President Jim Chadwick in his latest campaign. Now, coming up on the show, PGIM is digging into asset-based lending via the housing industry. We're going to take a closer look in our alternative view right here on Bloomberg Deals.
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25: Time now for an alternative view. PGIM announcing this week its partnership with Domain Real Estate Partners has raised about $4 billion for seven residential land banking projects. Scott Carpenter, Bloomberg's credit reporter, joins us now. First, the obvious question, what in the world is land banking, Scott?
5: Land banking is when a home builder will temporarily sell an undeveloped plot of land to a land bank, which holds onto it while you do the logistical stuff. And then when the home builder is ready to build houses, they buy it back. So this is a way that they don't have to hold undeveloped land on their balance sheet. They say it's a way for them to be more efficient.
25: So why is it getting bigger, and why PGIM?
5: Well, PGIM, first of all, is not a land bank. What they are doing is helping the land bank, Domain, do these deals. Why is it getting bigger? PGIM is interested in this kind of thing because it's part of asset-based finance, which is the idea of financing specific assets rather than entire companies. And that is a major trend that's been going on.
25: Yeah, it definitely has been. Scott, thank you for bringing us this story. Really appreciate it. That is Bloomberg's Scott Carpenter. Next up, it's our IC, and we're going to just...
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1: And this is Bloomberg.
25: Welcome back to Bloomberg Deals. I'm Danny Berger. Let's go straight to Nora Melinda, who's taking a closer look at real estate deals. Nora.
8: Well, capital is flowing back into real estate and in a very big way. And right now, to no surprise, AI infrastructure is one of the biggest drivers behind it. AI-related capex from the largest hyperscalers could approach $5 trillion over the next 5 years. That's according to a Bloomberg Intelligence estimate. Amazon and Alphabet are each expected to spend more than $200 billion over the next 12 months, with Microsoft at $170 billion. Now, a huge chunk of that is going straight into data centers, power infrastructure, and industrial real estate. Deal activity is picking up globally, with major players leaning in across regions. Blackstone launched a $1.75 billion data center REIT. Oracle's ramping up AI data center construction tied to OpenAI and xAI. And CoreWeave is backing new capacity deals as appetite stretches from Asia to Europe and to North America. Meanwhile, housing is also seeing fresh momentum. You just heard about PGIM's $4 billion home builder deal. Avalon Bay Communities and Equity Residential also recently announced what could become the biggest REIT merger ever. And in private markets, investors say they're still leaning most heavily into industrial and logistics properties, followed by data centers and multifamily housing. That's according to a Bloomberg Intelligence survey.
25: Nora, thank you so much for that wrap up. And with capital flowing into everything from AI infrastructure to multifamily housing, the question is, where do investors now see value and what parts of the market maybe are getting overheated? And that brings us to this week's investment committee. So pleased to say that on the committee this week is Bess Friedman, CEO of Brown Harris Stevens, Annette Kroger, CEO of Europe, PIMCO Real Estate, and Liz Hart, President of Leasing for North American at Newmark. I love this IC today because you all cover different areas from more commercial to residential to Annette, of course, covering Europe. Liz, let me start with you in some of the areas that Nora was talking about what AI is doing to this market. I know in particular you're seeing like this frenzy in Manhattan and San Francisco. Just how have volume levels exploded?
9: Well, it's definitely exploded this calendar year. New York saw more AI leasing in the first quarter than it did in the entirety of last year. San Francisco recording record tenant demand again. And what's interesting is 76% of the tenants we're tracking across all categories are looking for the same or more space right now. So pretty healthy demand.
25: So is this like the hottest part of your market right now, would you say?
9: I would say AI and also trophy. The trophy segment is incredibly performing as it has been for a while. We don't see that changing, especially in the gateway cities where the trophy's really pulling ahead from a spread perspective.
25: I'm guessing for you, Bess, like high quality residential is still king. I wonder if you're seeing any AI related trades too, or more residential properties popping up around some of these AI hotbeds or where maybe AI data centers are being constructed.
10: Well, I think that the real estate, the residential, is always hot and desirable. And the rental market, as you were talking about with AI, is there's such a this emergence of people like finding information with AI in rental communities. But the residential real estate market has been really performing well considering all the chaos in the environment.
25: I was going to say, because there has been a lot said about K-shape, about people worried about losing their jobs at AI. Maybe that's the other side to this trade. Is there any sort of anxiety that's holding buyers back?
10: I haven't seen that. More of what's holding buyers back, I think, has been the political landscape. That's put pressure, the new taxes that are being discussed. I think the affordability issue is one. I think the higher mortgage rates, I think the lack of inventory, those are putting more pressure on the residential market than things related to AI.
25: So I want to get to all those in a moment.
10: Okay.
25: But first, and Annette, let me bring you into the conversation. You're seeing these mega trends in the U.S. around AI data centers, around AI jobs in particular. How present is that in Europe? And if so, where are the opportunities there?
11: I would say it's very much present in Europe as well, even though, as we know, it is a more stable environment here in Europe, generally speaking. I would say, of course, we're seeing the dynamics of it, right? Clear winners of AI, digital infrastructure. You talked about data centers already. Clearly a big bet that people are making in Europe as well, where the markets are probably a little bit behind the US. We have lower supply levels in data center space compared to the US. So some catch up to do, and therefore probably an even more outsized opportunity there that we strongly believe in. At the same time, I think AI also creates divergence and stronger obsolescence. So it is something to think about in your investment strategies. Looking at office, we probably expect a bifurcation of the bifurcation. Even more high amenitized, high quality space that will be in demand, but even more difficult for secondary space. And it's also about which cities to invest in, right? AI will probably generate higher capital returns versus labor returns. And as such, going to capital rich cities is probably a good strategy in the AI context.
12: There's certainly a lot of question marks and kind of on the same note of Bess as legislation around some of these investments. And Annette, especially for Europe, when you're dealing with maybe more of a fragmented market, how are you thinking about AI investments in data centers when there has been growing political pushback?
11: We continue to believe in the opportunity when it comes to data centers. I think we're very much focused on tier two, tier three cities, because what we see is, you mentioned the fragmented markets in Europe, data sovereignty is a big topic. So we always want to be in data centers that are in specific countries close to the consumers, where you have the availability of fiber, of power, which are important factors to look at. AI definitely drives demand beyond that. Training AI, for example, which you may want to do in more remote locations, but we have stronger convictions where you're close to the final customers as a longer term play.
12: Are those trends very similar in the U.S. too, Liz?
14: I think they are very similar, yeah. I mean, power is really driving the show as it relates to demand, and we know that. But it's power, and then it's people, and that's what you were talking about,
15: that's
14: too.
15: What
14: it's talent. Talent is a huge driver of the office market and of the industrial market as well. And I think as you look at the talent trends, that's really where the opportunities for investment are.
15: Yeah, because the AI can certainly empower real estate agents, professionals, to give them information, get it to the consumer quicker. But for example, for us, when you're selling a home, it's sacred. They want to talk to a person. You're opening drawers, you're in their closets, you meet their kids, their dogs, all that stuff. So AI is not going to replace that, but it can certainly empower the process.
12: Well, and just to also get back to that other point about tax regimes and how that's impacting things, DeSantis today finally put out his proposal to scrap a large chunk of some of the property taxes happening in Florida. Is that migration just going to pick up steam of some higher tax regimes into lower tax regimes residential?
15: I think we've already seen a lot of that. We've seen an out-migration of New York to places like Florida because of our tax policy. And now there's going to be this pied-à-terre tax that's going to probably get enacted in July. And I think that's going to change purchasers' behavior. They're not going to buy second homes here. I think it will have a very negative impact on the market in New York City. And we'll see more people deciding to invest in Florida versus New York, which I don't think is a great idea.
12: Then does the Florida property market, how hot does it look then? Do valuations look frothy, kind of artificially so, because of what's happening?
15: Well, they've already been frothy. I mean, look at Palm Beach. I mean, you can't keep anything on the market there. It sells right away. Everybody's going there. The demand is so high, and there's not enough supply. So it has already been a little bit frothy. Will it get frothier? Probably.
12: What about the political pushback, as I mentioned to Annette, that's happening in the U.S. around data centers? I'm from Northern Virginia, and there's a lot of drama there about locals saying we don't want data centers around here. When it comes to the AI infrastructure, how much are you having to think of more local legislation?
14: I think that's certainly a factor. But one thing that we're seeing more and more of is the advanced manufacturing jobs that are going proximate to those data centers. So when can you bring jobs proximate to those other activities that are needed to fuel the economy? And that's where we're seeing the real opportunity.
12: So I think it's worthwhile, just while we have you three here, taking a step back just on this rate environment and what that's doing. And Annette, let me start with you, because in Europe, you're facing more of an acute issue when it comes to energy. You've had central banks, the ECB, more front forward, saying maybe the next move might be a hike instead of a cut. How is that impacting your investment thesis at this moment?
11: Yeah, I think it's a bit of a continuation of what we've been seeing in the context that it's an uncertain and a volatile environment, right? It's hard to predict what rates will be doing. And as such, the focus needs to be very much on resilience and on income. So it's back to the basics in real estate. We're looking at assets that offer long-term, stable, inflation-hedged income. And then you're looking about how to drive NOI at the asset level and be very operational, deliver operational excellence to drive that NOI. You can't do a broad-based sector bet anymore like you could. Like logistics, for example, was a bet that many people made because you had a lot of cap rate compression. Unlikely in this environment. So it's about creating that resilience at the asset level and be very selective where you invest and where you see that income.
12: Liz, I see you shaking your head. Kind of similar outlook for you?
14: Yeah, absolutely. It goes back to the asset level. What is the asset? What are its fundamentals? What CapEx can you put into that asset to position it better? And where's the tenant demand? And where's the tenant demand going to be durable beyond this cycle that we're in?
12: And I guess for residential, it's been the issue. You've been pointing out
15: We've been
12: issue.
15: Talking about the rates.
12: Yes,
15: for,
12: exactly.
15: I mean, but historically, though, Danny, they're still low, but they just are not going to change or go down to like 3% or 4%. It's just not going to happen. There's no catalyst for that. And we're not going to get a cut from the Fed. So I think buyers need to accept the fact that this is where rates are, 6%, a little bit above. I don't think that's changing anytime soon.
12: But
15: it could even go up.
12: Does supply change anytime soon if the rate side of things aren't going to?
15: I mean, that's been the push and pull. We can't get supply and demand to like come together. As I always say, like it's like the boys and girls at the dance. We got to get in the dance floor and get things done.

0: really appreciate all of your time. Thank you to today's investment committee. That's Bess Friedman, CEO of Brown Harris Stevens, Annette Kroger, CEO Europe of PIMCO Real Estate, and Liz Hart with Newmark. Coming up on the show, tech investor and entrepreneur Anjaneh Mehta joins us next to discuss what he calls the compute bottleneck with hyperscalers and how his firm is trying to address it. That's coming up next. This is Bloomberg Deals.
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0: Welcome back to Bloomberg Deals. I'm Danny Berger. AI investment is surging to new heights, with the top four hyperscalers expecting to spend more than $800 billion over the next 12 months. AI infrastructure and venture capital firm AMP has raised more than $1.3 billion with the aim of creating something that pools capital, buys compute, and provides it at cost to startups. Its founder, Anjaneh Mehta, most recently was general partner at Andreessen Horowitz, where he was one of the first investors and in Anthropic. And Anj joins us now. Take a look at the big picture. Wonderful to have you. And look, this is a market when it comes to compute as something you've described as a market structure that's broken. Anj, exactly what is broken and what is AMP trying to do about it?
7: Yes, great to be here. Thank you for having me, Danny. What's broken is what was broken, the same thing that was broken, you know, 100 years ago when electricity showed up. Right, electricity was a general purpose technology and it changed everything. And when it became clear and legible to the world that you could use electricity to make useful products like steam engines and cars, people started hoarding. And the reason they started hoarding that electricity is because it was so valuable to have access to that

0: input at a time when it wasn't clear to people how it would be used, when it would be required, because at the time people were doing a lot of research with electricity. There was Bell Labs, Edison was working on figuring out how do you electrify the world. And so when you have a scarce input like electricity or coal, and the output is really valuable, people who have the largest balance sheet start hoarding it. What that resulted in is about 30 to 40 years of just absolute chaos and pain in both America and other Western nations, until there was a breakthrough in standardization. What it required was two solutions, two important sort of alignment mechanisms to make sure that electricity was distributed in an even and accessible way to the people who needed it the most, and then that there was coordination to enforce the standards. The first was the standardization of electricity on AC/DC. Right? Until then, it was really hard to actually convert those two. So megawatts were not always just megawatts.
1: Right.
0: And then the second was a coordination mechanism called the grid. And so what we figured out as a society is that when you have a scarce resource, what you need to do is to share. You need to pool capacity and needs across everybody. And to do that, you want to standardize that resource and then enforce, through mechanisms like utility companies and grids, the ability for different types of customers, like residential homes and factories and universities, to all have the peace of mind that their base load is taken care of, but that they can spike
1: well,
0: up and down.
1: I see where you're going with this, to create this again in AI data centers and compute, but how do you compete with these big hyperscalers that can throw so much money behind hoarding all of the power and all of the AI compute?
0: Yeah, that's a great question. So back to the future, we have created a grid. My engineering co-founder created this grid at Google at scale. It's called the Borg Xborg GQM scheduler. I won't bore you with the details. But not only have we created a grid that pools capacity across a bunch of different clouds and providers, as well as AI labs, today I'm really excited to announce that we're announcing unveiling a $100 billion frontier grid security program. Over the next 5 years, we plan to raise $100 billion for grid security in America and our allied nations. We've raised a meaningful amount of that already. And we've also announced that we've deployed a meaningful amount of that in role models who are helping land, energy, power, all parts of the supply chain in America, all the way to the model layer and beyond, to unveil what the good examples are for good behavior. One of them is Anthropic. We have deployed a meaningful amount in Anthropic this year, and we expect to do more. We're inviting partners. Of that $100 billion, 20% is committed from our own capital, and the remaining we're inviting partners to. In the last 2 weeks, we've received over $6 billion of interest. And so, how do you make a dent in the universe? Well, you build products and solutions, and then you get people around the table and say, this is one of the most valuable infrastructure investment opportunities of all time. By your own admission, about $5 to $7 trillion worth of AI infrastructure spend is expected over the next 5 years, and we think you should take 2% of that and put that in grid security.
1: Yeah,
0: we think it's a pretty fair trade.
1: And thank you for bringing us that announcement. That's super interesting. And I mean, it's a market is kind of you're describing as one that's, and many people have, is chronically undersupplied. What then do you look at for potential signs of overbuilding? Are we anywhere near that? Is there any froth, you think, in the system?
0: I wish. Look, because we are in the pre-standardization era of compute, what's happening is the spread between base rates and on-demand rates right now, from the data we're looking at, is roughly 2 to 5x. So, for example, if you look at a chip like an H100, which is a 3-year-old chip, if you can even find it on any of the hyperscaler marketplaces, which honestly you can't for this year, the on-demand rates are 5x. For GB300s, it's somewhere between 2.5 and 3x. And I think this is going to get worse. My hope is that by standardizing compute, we can have flops flow like megawatts. But for this year, from the data I'm seeing, it's not looking good. Not for the independent teams who are not inside of hyperscalers.
1: Hey, Andre, before we let you go, I have to ask about your course at Stanford, which has been dubbed AI Coachella, which is awesome. And please let me just sit in the back at some point. And I want to ask you, because there was recently an op-ed from a Stanford senior basically describing almost an apocalyptic attitude among the students there, that all the generational wealth has been had, that if you haven't already been early at Anthropic, which we should say you were one of the founding investors at, that you're kind of done for, and you should have already left Stanford and graduated and founded your own AI startup. I wonder if you get a sense from some of your students, from this idea that perhaps everybody is already far behind an AI race and the winners have already been made.
0: Oh, these kids. Look, I find the Gen Alphas or whatever they are, they're just anxious, you know, and we need to remember that as stewards, as adults, as role models, we got to remind them that they're like sitting in the, on the cusp of history. It's the best time to be alive and be graduating. The, you know, the senior project for this class is the one person frontier lab. And what we tell them is with the right tools, you can scale yourself endlessly. And I genuinely mean that. In fact, I expect to invest millions of dollars into alums from this class. You know, a former TA, we've taught this class for 4 years in a row. This year just happened to be really popular. It's 500 students. It's the largest CS class on campus, as far as I'm aware. But I think of our, you know, we have to remind these kids that there's opportunities there as long as they put in the work. You can't outsource your thinking to AI, you can outsource your thinking to AI, but you can't outsource your understanding. And when I spend time with the students, their brains are so incredible because they've grown up on so much information. And the ones who actually are able to sit down and channel their focus are able to understand the topic, whether it's, you know, energy, uranium enrichment, or machine learning. I mean, this generation is the opportunities available to them, as long as they're willing to not outsource their understanding and put in the work to create new kinds of products and services, I think it's going to be a generational cohort. I mean, I've never seen anything like that.
1: Your class has got to be the most popular, right? It's got to be the most popular at Stanford.
0: It's not a popularity contest. I'm very grateful to Stanford for letting me continue being
1: if it was, I have a feeling you might be winning. You're going to have to end things there. Thank you so much for joining us. That's, of course, Anjaneh Mehta, the founder of AMP. Coming up, Madison Square Garden sports climbs higher in the week following a New York Knicks sweep against the Cavaliers. Can they do it again in four? What does that mean for the planned breakup of MSG, of Knicks? We're going to talk more about that next. This is Bloomberg Deals.
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7: Not one that worked. We had 29. Out of the 29, not one was worked, in addition to the reflecting pool, which is even, you know, that was the big one of them all, but that was a disaster. So with all of that, and this place is looking beautiful. I rode through it yesterday where the fences are down. The homeless aren't staying here any longer. We're helping them out, but we're not, you know, we just can't have them in the nation's capital. And when foreign dignitaries come in, they're saying, the first thing they're saying to me, this place has really changed. They saw that it was going down. Our whole country was going down, just like D.C. was going down. And as you know, the restaurants were closing up. There weren't very many restaurants, and now they're opening up. You can't get a space. And everyone's going out to dinner, and they're safe. And we have the national security, and we have the National Guard, and we're going to keep them. You know, I want to, by the way, just in case I mention, keep them. And don't lower the number either.
8: Absolutely.
7: Somebody said, oh, are there less? I said, I hope not, but don't lower the number if you don't mind, okay?
8: We're going to surge this summer, too. Yeah.
7: They look great. You know what? They give people, We took out 5,000 criminals, hardcore criminals. By the way, 90% of the crime is calculated. 2% of the people do 90% of the crime. That's a great number. Because when you get rid of 2%, you can get rid of. 90%, you can't get rid of. 2%. So 2% create 90% of the crime, 91% actually, to be exact. And we moved 5,000 people, Todd, out of here. These are career criminals. Many of them came over from the last administration through the open border, the ridiculous open border. No vetting. Nobody knew who they were. They came out of prisons. They came out of their drug dealers. There were people from mental institutions. And Washington, D.C. is now a safe and beautiful place. And it's only going to get more beautiful. Yeah, please.
8: President Trump, thank you so much for having us in here today. What are your thoughts? Why do you think that Joe Biden is trying to sue the Department of Justice, former President Joe Biden, to have his tapes that he did interviews on blocked from the American people hearing them? Do you think that he's trying to hide something? And maybe Acting Attorney General Todd Blanche could comment on if they will countersue and release those tapes to the American public.
7: Are you talking about it with respect to his book?
8: With respect to his memoirs.
7: Well, I'd like to see it. I don't know. Maybe there's some constitutional reason. I don't know. I would like to see what he has to say, because we can never allow what happened to this country to happen. The man was grossly incompetent, and the Democrats, I call them the Democrats because the policy is so bad, but they came very close to destroying our country. We can never let it happen again. And I hope that you're able to produce that. I think it would be a very interesting reading for people.
9: On the Strait of Hormuz, Mr. President, Iran wants control of the Strait of Hormuz. Would you accept a short-term deal that allows Iran and Oman to control the Strait? And would they have to open it immediately, or would you be open to that happening over a period of time?
7: No, the Strait's going to be open to everybody.
9: And who would control it?
7: International waters. Nobody's going to control it. We're going to watch over it. We'll watch over it, but nobody's going to control it. That's part of the negotiation that we have. They would like to control it. Nobody's going to control it. It's international waters, and Oman will behave just like everybody else, and we'll have to blow them up. They understand that. They'll be fine.
10: Mr. President, thank you. How much economic pressure do you feel to get the Strait of Hormuz open?
7: Well, you have to say, the United States has so much oil that we are an export of oil. So we have plenty of oil. We're very lucky. We're blessed with the greatest piece of land in the world from that standpoint. And we have more than anybody else. And now when you add Venezuela to it, we have, I think, 64% of the world's oil. And we're getting along very well with Venezuela, by the way. It's being run really beautifully. The big companies are moving in. It's going to be amazing, because it's also, like us, they're very blessed in that sense. But we have natural energy that no other country has. We have more than anybody else. So it's really a world problem, because most of the world doesn't have that. And we're making it available. During the closing, I don't know if you've seen some of the satellite pictures, boats, hundreds of boats lined up. It looks like, I used to say, the Long Island Expressway with cars. They're lined up, and they're coming to Texas, Louisiana. They're coming to Alaska to fill up their boat, their big boat. Some of them are really big, 2 billion gallons, even bigger than that now they make them. They make them up to four, Chris, I hear. Now they make them up to four. The four are now the big ones. Used to be the ones. Now it's 4 million barrels of, think of that, 4 million barrels of oil in one boat. But they're lined up, and they're right now heading to Texas, and they've already filled up, and they've gone back. In addition to that, you have a lot of boats, you have about 1,500 boats in the Strait wanting to get out, and at the right time, we'll release them.
10: But the American people, sir, are seeing higher gas prices. Yeah, now, it's come down a little bit, but it's still $4.45.
7: Oh, it'll come down a lot. It'll come down to where it was before. We had it, when I was in Iowa, we were driving by, and we saw gas stations, $1.90 a gallon, $1.85, $1.87 were the three that we saw. We had it down in some places below. Now, we can't help but California, where they charge so much tax that, you lower it and they charge tax. They've got to straighten the act out in California. But we had oil, we had gasoline down to a very low number. I think we'll be hitting that number shortly after that whole excursion ends.
9: Does that give you more urgency?
7: But regardless of anything, as Marco said better than anybody can say it, you can't let them have a nuclear weapon. They would use it instantly. They wouldn't think about it. They would use it instantly. I've gotten to know them. They would use it instantly.
9: Does that give you more urgency, Mr. President? You've said that you're in no rush to make a deal, but with gas prices that are so high across the country, people are paying more for travel. Does that give you more urgency to make a deal? Why doesn't it?
7: Well, I'll tell you, the primary urgency, I said this, it wasn't covered properly, but the primary urgency is that we can't let Iran have a nuclear weapon. But at the same time, we have a tremendous amount of oil, gas, coal. We have tremendous amounts of energy. We're blessed with something very special. Those prices are going to come down. They're going to come down fast. I think that you'll see, actually, Todd, I think you're going to see lower prices than we had even before we did this. Now, I knew there'd be an increase. I said, we have a choice. We don't have to do anything. And in 2 years or 1 year or 2 months, because Iran would have had if we didn't hit that with the B-2 bombers, Iran would have had a nuclear weapon within 2 weeks from that date, because they were ready to go. And if they had a nuclear weapon, it would have been used already. It also would have been used had I not terminated the Obama deal, the Iran nuclear deal, as we call it. That was in my first term. Had I not terminated that, they would have had a nuclear weapon a long time ago. I would say it was a guarantee that it would have been used, and it would have blown up Israel. It would have blown up the entire Middle East, and that's never going to happen. Yeah, please.
11: Mr. President, on your shooting on Iran, would you be comfortable with Russia or China taking their stockpile of highly enriched uranium, and have they offered to do that?
7: No, I wouldn't be comfortable. That would not make me comfortable.
12: Is the U.S. considering easing sanctions on Iran to allow Iran to sell its crude to market?
7: No, we're not talking about any easing of sanctions or giving money. No sanctions, no money, no nothing. We have control of money that they claim is theirs. We'll keep control of that money. And when they behave properly and when they do what's right, we'll let them have their money. But right now, we're not doing that. And it's one thing is not contingent on the other.
13: Mr. President, on the shooting last weekend, it came barely a month after the third assassination attempt against you during the White House Correspondents' Dinner. What was your reaction when you first heard about the latest shooting? And what gives you the courage to really keep doing your job effectively without thinking about these threats every day?
7: Well, I can't think about it, because if I thought about it a lot, you know, I wouldn't be a very good president. I wouldn't be here, probably. I'd be up in some room with a locked door and say, just leave me alone. So I can't really think about it. If it says something, that it's a sad part of life. It's a dangerous business. What I'm doing is a dangerous business. And they say, and look, we have been maybe the most consequential, but we certainly have been one of the most consequential. This group has been a very consequential administration. And they say if you're not consequential, you don't have so much problem. If you are consequential, you do. So you have to look at that. But it's a shame. It's a sad. It's a very sad fact of life. Look, anybody in office, not only in this country, in other countries too, but when you are a consequential president, your life is in grave danger. I knew that.
14: Yeah. Mr. President, how would you characterize the current state of the talks with Iran? I guess if it were a football field, what yard line would you be on?
7: Well, I think we're doing very well. They are starting to give us the things that they have to give us. And if they do, that's great. And if they won't, then the man on my left is going to finish him off.
14: Is there a time frame in your mind?
7: What?
14: Is there a time frame in your mind for?
7: I mean, it happens quickly. The problem is every time I mention a time frame, for instance, I see, you know, we've been doing this for a few months. Vietnam lasted 19 years. Korea lasted 8 years. Afghanistan lasted many years. They were all many, many years, and we're into it for a few months. And I read about you people like you. What's taking so long? We're in it. You know, we lost between two big wars, Venezuela and Iran. We lost 13 souls, 13 great people, met the parents, great people. And it's a terrible thing, but 13. If you look at the war casualties and the deaths in wars from Vietnam and all that, they lost hundreds of thousands of people in numerous of these wars. We're very cognizant of that. We want to lose very few. We want very few to be injured. We're very careful. But war is war. War is dangerous, but we've lost 13. I saw the Democrats took an ad putting in the 13 people that were lost. And when you look at hundreds of thousands of people that were lost in the Middle East, Iraq, all the different wars we were in, we have done an amazing job. With that being said, I hate to lose 13. I hate to lose one. But we've been very We've been very capable. I mean, when you think of it, we took over Venezuela in one day. We have done a similar job, but we said, well, give them a little chance at the request of somebody that we greatly respect from Pakistan, the field marshal and the prime minister. They've been great. They asked us, would we pause the war for a little while because they'd like to do this. So we'll do that. But we had them beat. They're, you know, no better now. We could close that out very quickly. If we can do it in a different way, that'd be good. If we get everything we want. But we could close that out very, very quickly. And we may have to. I don't think so, but we may have to.
10: Let's talk about the World Cup, if I could. The U.S. spent a lot of money getting the World Cup here and increasing the infrastructure. Does the economic benefit outweigh the cost?
7: No, the World Cup is great. It's the most successful they've ever had, ticket-wise. They've never had anything that sold so quickly. It's amazing because it's the United States.
10: What you don't think of benefits?
7: I call it soccer. You know, it's just easier to do because we have football and they have two footballs, right? They call it football. But most people never thought they'd see anything like that. The World Cup, it's turned out to be the most successful World Cup from the standpoint of what's happening than they've ever had. Yeah, please.
15: Thank you so much. Romina Ortiz with Turning Point USA. I have one question for you and one question for Vice President J.D. Vance on fraud. What's your message to the New Jersey leaders pushing back against ICE operations at Delaney Hall?
7: About ICE?
15: Yes.
7: Or about NICE, as I call it, NICE. The NICE facility. I'd love to change the name, call it NICE. They do a great job, and it's all paid for protesters. You know, you can see by the signs. The signs are all made by the same beautiful factory. It's a printing plant. In fact, I'm thinking about using it. They do such a nice job. These aren't protesters. These people are fake. They're all paid for. And I will tell you, Tom Holman and that whole group, and now Mark Wayne is so incredible. Mark Wayne, do you want to just respond to that?
16: Sure.
7: We run the finest facilities anywhere in the world of their type. But we have some horrible killers. We have killers. We have guys that have murdered numerous people in there. And these are the people they're trying to protect. There's nobody that runs a facility like we do. Mark Wayne,
16: please. Yeah, it shows this radical left Democrats' priorities when they decide to go out and protest a detention center where we're housing rapists, child predators, murderers, drug dealers, and they choose Memorial Day of all the day, mm-hmm. of all the time to go protest something that they say that they're that it's because they're on a hunger strike when there was only a handful of individuals that was refusing to eat because they want their ethnic group or their ethnic right food. Well, they can go back to their country and get whatever food they want. The fact is, we're giving them the calories they want. This isn't Holiday Inn. We're giving them sanitation. But for the Democrats and the governor, like Governor Sherrill and Senator Kim and Senator Booker, to go out and do something like this of all the days is very frustrating. And we see Antifa signs are literally out there. The local police literally refusing to respond. They barricade it, not allowing our employees to come in and out. ICE has to go out there, remove the barricade, and then you have one of the senators complain because he got splattered with a you know, pepper ball. I'm sorry, you probably shouldn't have been there.
7: You know, one thing I'll say about that, the local police, I know a lot of the New Jersey police, they're phenomenal. They love us. But they're told not to do anything.
16: That's right.
7: They love us. They love him. They even love me a lot. And I'm in New Jersey a lot. It's great. I mean, I think it's a great place. It's got a group of people running it now that are having a hard time. But they really like this administration. They love this administration more than any administration they've ever had. And they're thanking me all the time. And, you know, I see those guys going up and down the Jersey Turnpike with their big, beautiful hats on. I say, I'd like to look like that someday. You know, they're great. No, these are great people. And they love him. And they love ICE. And they love the Border Patrol. And they're not allowed to talk to anybody. It's like, but it all comes from the top. They have to follow orders. They want to keep their jobs.
12: Are you expecting Congress to pass a federal gas tax holiday?
7: A gas tax holiday?
12: Yeah, to suspend the federal
7: gas
12: tax.
7: Well, it's something we might talk about. Let's see what happens over the next week, 2 weeks. A lot of good things are happening.
15: So, President Trump, the Knicks game next week?
7: No, I was invited to. I was going to go on Wednesday, but they closed it out very quickly. And Jim Dolan's a great guy. He's, as you know, owns and in charge of Madison Square Garden. He's having a good year. Yeah. Boy, what a team. They win all their games. They really, they have some great players. I think I'll be going to one of the games. Yeah, I was invited by numerous people and Jim. And I think I'll be going. It's great, great to see it.
17: You know, the Knicks, Trump,
7: the Knicks have really, they've really suffered for years. And,
14: what's your prediction?
7: They're doing right now.
12: Do you accept an agreement with Iran that just calls for further talks on the uranium, or
7: no.
12: is the only option you provide
7: basics,
12: one?
7: No,
12: for...
7: I would for some of it, you know, because it's a memorandum of understanding for speed. And one of the things that will happen is the strait will open immediately. But it's got to be perfect. I'm not going to do this. I didn't do this to get a crummy agreement. The worst agreement ever signed was by Barack Hussein Obama. What a horrible agreement that was. It was a setback for this country, for the whole world. The Middle East would have blown itself up. No, I would like to have the countries we were talking about, with Saudi Arabia, UAE, Qatar, and the others. We'd like to have them immediately join the, and Steve Witkoff is working on that with Jared and some others, but would like to have them join the Abraham Accords. It'll be historic if they do it. And we would, I think they owe that to us, to be honest. I think, because that really would be a tremendous sign. And I think those countries owe it to us. Steve, are you going to get them to sign?
18: We're definitely pushing it, Mr. President.
7: I'm not sure we should make the deal if they don't sign. You want to know the truth? If they don't sign to join the Abraham Accords, I don't know that we have countries in there already. UAE, great. Great countries, bold countries. And it's turned out to be so good, so effective. And so we're, you know, requesting strongly that they join. It'll be great. It'd be great for Saudi Arabia. It'd be great for Qatar and Kuwait, the whole group.
12: So the Iran deal might be contingent on more countries joining the
7: Accords. I don't want to say that. I'm not going to give you, you know, what's contingent, what's not. I can say that we can make a good deal right now, but maybe not a great deal. And if it's not a great deal, we're not making it. So, because we can make a great deal with this guy right here. And but it's, you know, it's a lot nastier. Probably wouldn't go as quickly. You know, wouldn't be talking about as quickly, but it would be foolproof. But I think we're doing very well, Steve. I think we're doing pretty well in terms of the negotiation. But we'll see. If it's not going to be a real deal, because Obama had that horrible JCPOA, whatever it was the worst deal. It was a path for Iran to have a nuclear weapon very quickly. Years ago, they would have had a nuclear weapon. We might not be here talking about it right now. They would have had a nuclear weapon. And frankly, Obama picked the wrong country. He should have picked another country. I won't tell you what it was. But he picked the wrong country when he picked Iran. But we have things understood now with Iran. It's been nasty. They've lost their leaders. They've lost. And it really is regime change. You know, we didn't set out for regime change. But by the fact that we're dealing with a totally different group of people than we were at the beginning. And frankly, I find them to be much more reasonable. I actually find them to be smarter, but I find them to be much more reasonable. This is regime change. One regime is gone, another regime is gone, we're dealing with the third. Pieces of it, because some of them are gone too. And I find them, I think, how can you have a stronger regime change than that, you know? So I do find that. I'd like to thank you all very much. We're doing great. Our country is doing fantastically well, and this group of people is outstanding. Thank you all very much.
19: There you have it, from the President of the United States and his cabinet in what was a more than hour-long conversation that evolved into a back and forth with reporters, including Bloomberg's Tyler Kendall. I'm Joe Matthew, live in Washington. This is the Wednesday edition of Balance of Power alongside Kaylee Lyons. We did hear a lot of rhetoric today, Kaylee. We just didn't hear a lot of news when it comes specifically to negotiations with Iran, knowing that there were reports this morning, got the markets in a great and optimistic mood about a memo of understanding that came from Iranian state media. The president, the administration called that fabricated. So we seem to be back where we were yesterday with regard to this standoff.
20: Yeah, though we did hear more about the Strait of Hormuz from President Trump.
17: Trump when he was asked specifically about a potential tolling system. He said the Strait of Hormuz will be open to everybody, that nobody is going to control Hormuz, and that the United States will watch over it. And interesting for him to draw Oman into this, not just Iran. Right. Of course, Iranian state media had reported Iran and Oman would have some kind of control over shipping in the Strait. He says Oman will behave or we'll have to blow them up. So perhaps targeting another partner, frankly, of the United States in this over the Strait.
20: Assuming he didn't mean Iran in that statement, that did catch a few people off guard. The president earlier saying that they're negotiating on fumes, the language he used. Maybe we'll just have to go back in and finish it. Maybe not. He's clearly dealing with a 50-50, it seems, still having been presented with military options. This was originally a cabinet meeting that was supposed to take place at Camp David. Because of bad weather, they did this in the White House, which kind of removed some of the urgency. Folks thought that that choice of venue might be an indication as to maybe resuming strikes.
17: Yeah, well, we heard from the Secretary of State, Marco Rubio, that they want to give diplomacy every chance to succeed. Yep. We just aren't sure what those chances of success actually are right now, as the president continually pointed to his left, to the defense secretary, Pete Hegseth, suggesting that a military option going back in is always
20: very
17: a
20: much
17: possibility.
20: So we've still got oil prices lower. They're off their lows of the day, but the stocks rolled over a little bit here as markets have been trying hard to kind of figure out exactly where the news is pointing.
17: Yeah, so let's get a sense of where these markets are pointing as we turn now for a check on those to Charlie Pellett up in New York. Hey,
21: well, hello there, Joe and Kaylee. And right now we do have stocks trading lower with the S&P down 13 right now. Stocks have halted the rally on conflicting U.S.-Iran signals. You heard the president during the cabinet meeting saying that he's not satisfied in the Iran talks, casting doubt on a quick deal. So right now we have got stocks lower, the S&P 500 index bouncing off the bottom. But right now, again, a loss of 11 points. The S&P lower now by just about 0.1%. Indeed, while the cabinet meeting was underway and while the president was talking, the S&P did fall to session lows. The Dow, however, holding on to gains, up 206 right now. That is a gain of just about 0.4%. NASDAQ Composite Index down 0.3%. The NASDAQ 100 Index lower as well as the tech rally fizzles, down now by 0.5%. And the Russell 2000 Index, which had been higher earlier on, now lower, little changed. All of this with the VIX below 16, the 10-year, 4.48%. Gold down $60 the ounce, down 1.3%, 44.46. But as you guys alluded to, crude, the big story today, 89.67. Crude continues to move lower, down 4.5% on WTI. A barrel of Brent right now holding above 95, 95.40. Brent crude down by 4.2%. So again, recapping here, the S&P 500 index is lower, bouncing off the bottom, down now by 0.1%. West Texas Intermediate crude, $89.61 a barrel, down 4.5%. Joe and Kaylee, that is a Bloomberg Business Flash.
17: All right, Charlie Pellett checking on the markets for us. Thank you so much. Clearly not as much optimism in the markets now as we saw earlier, as the White House, of course, has pushed back on what Iranian state media was saying about a potential memorandum of understanding. All that said, President Trump speaking with his cabinet assembled at the White House just moments ago, as we saw and heard live here on Bloomberg TV and radio, does still express a certain degree of optimism around negotiations with Iran. He says that he does think it is going well in those negotiations. But interesting, Joe, to hear him once again call back to the Abraham Accords when questioned about whether a deal with Iran can happen in absence of other countries like Saudi Arabia and the UAE signing on to the Abraham Accords. He says he's not sure if that deal should be made, if the Abraham Accords are not part of it.
20: The reporters in the room tried to follow up and see if that would be contingent upon having a deal, and he didn't really seem to answer that. So that's unclear, remembering that he had put on Truth Social over the long weekend what he referred to as a mandatory request that those nations throughout the Middle East sign on to the Abraham Accords. That's something that emerged very late in the conversation here in the cabinet meeting. Kaylee, he was also asked about whether people's personal finances or the price of gas, remembering the comment he had made a couple of weeks ago, might in fact draw him closer to or inspire a deal. He said, they thought they were going to outweigh me. He's got the midterms. I don't care about the midterms. Look at what happened last night. He said that was the prelude to the midterms. But of course, as we know, he dispatched a longtime senior Republican senator last night in Texas. He was referring to John Cornyn, not the actual vanquishing of a Democrat. So that has yet to be tested.
17: Yeah. So, of course, there's a lot of tests that still could come between now and November for the president domestically, politically. And a lot of that could depend on whether or not these negotiations ultimately prove fruitful and when.
20: Well, that's absolutely right. It's where we want to begin with Derek Wallbank, Bloomberg News senior editor, is joining us now live from San Francisco. And Derek, it's great to have you. What are your thoughts on everything that we just heard and this standoff that doesn't seem to have an end in sight?
0: Well, thank you so much for having me. Yeah, look, it's really clear that Donald Trump is trying to find an exit ramp from the conflict in Iran that he really started. And it's trying to get to a winning hand. And what does that look like? Now, Donald Trump has a couple of things that are difficult. You mentioned the price of gasoline. You know, Patrick DeHaan at Gas Buddy was saying that over the Memorial Day weekend, about 12 states hit their Memorial Day highs, and seven of those states, by my count, voted for Donald Trump for president. So this is squeezing his voters, not just coastal state voters. You're talking about an average somewhere around or above, you know, $500 million that Americans are paying at the pump extra per day. So you are seeing some economic effects there. But at the same time, you know, Trump does not want to exit Iran in any sort of way, even though we're at a ceasefire and have been for some while, a fragile but holding one. He doesn't want to exit in any way that unfavorably compares to President Obama's Iran nuclear deal that Donald Trump was a longtime critic of before coming to the White House. So those two things are a little bit difficult because a lot of the options on the table right now are not necessarily great or are just trying to get back to a pre-war baseline.
17: Well, Derek, with the allusions to the Obama nuclear deal, in which, of course, we saw some sanctions relief and actual money exchanging hands from the United States to the Iranians, when asked specifically by our colleague Tyler Kendall about the idea of sanctions relief for Iranian oil, President Trump said, "We're not talking about the easing of any sanctions. No money, no nothing," suggesting that the U.S. will keep control of Iran's money. So if that's the case, if we're not talking about sanctions relief or the unfreezing of Iranian funds, what concessions realistically are on the table when it comes to Iran? Are we really to believe that there's none?
0: Well, I think it's a great question. I think Iran is talking about sanctions relief. I think it's one of their main points. So there is a difference that we've seen between what Iran has said is on the table and what the president has said is on the table. Certainly when you go back to that Iran nuclear deal previously, the issue of U.S. payments to Iran or unfreezing money to Iran or however you want to categorize that was certainly one that Trump himself made a massive issue. And he does not want to get tarred by the same brush, right? You do have these competing kind of interests, right? On the one hand, as you're trying to find an exit ramp, there are conditions that are going to have to come with that, that Iran's going to have to feel like they want to do too, because they have agency in this stake as well. It's not just an issue that the United States is in position to just write the terms of this and everybody else is going to sign on. That's not where we are at this moment right now. So Iran's going to have something to say about that as well. And that, you know, increases the level of difficulty here. It's also why I'm looking very heavily at what Trump's allies are talking about. And you can see some Republicans on sort of the more hawkish side, still Trump allies very, very much. Lindsey Graham, you know, is very, very close to the president, for example. But the hawks in his conference, in his coalition, have been saying quite openly that they don't want him to sign on to some of the things that have been rumored that are floating around that might be on the table. So he's getting pushback there as well.
17: All right, Derek Wallbank, Bloomberg News senior editor, thank you so much for joining us. And we want to continue the conversation and get some analysis now from Jen Gavito, senior advisor with the Cohen Group and former acting principal deputy assistant secretary of state for Near Eastern Affairs under President Biden. She also served in a number of diplomatic roles under Obama and Trump one as well. Jen, welcome back to Bloomberg TV and radio. As we consider the prospect of a diplomatic breakthrough here, it seems once again the two sides, at least in public, are talking past each other, both suggesting that one side has agreed to something the other side says absolutely not. Do you have any sense of whether real forward progress is being made?
1: So I do think that the fact that the negotiations are ongoing remains a positive sign. And fundamentally, at the end of the day, this is only going to be resolved through negotiation, not through military force, regardless of whether the president chooses to revert to that or not. I do find it concerning, though, in the statements coming out of the cabinet meeting, that the president has again reverted to very maximalist positions that make it much harder, I think, for him to walk back from in a domestic sense, saying things like it's not enough to destroy the nuclear material in the country. It has to be shipped out. That's very difficult to do. And on the point of economic relief, that is indeed Iran's number one requirement, some sort of relief of economic pressure. And so fundamentally, again, as your correspondent just said, this is a negotiation between two parties. Both of them have agency, and there's going to have to be some amount of concession given by both sides in order to bring this over the finish line.
20: Well, it's always great to spend some time with you, Jen. I just checked while you were talking. Last time you joined us here on Balance of Power was 3 weeks ago, when the Iran war hit the 60-day mark. Has anything actually changed in that period of time?
1: No, very little. And I think that this is a reflection of, you know, what President Trump is grappling with right now, which is competing instincts. On one hand, to cut his losses, again, going back to the idea that this conflict is not going to be won militarily. And so you can walk away and try to get whatever you can out of these negotiations, or you can return to armed conflict, which he again suggested today he might be willing to do. And to your point, Joey's been recommending this or suggesting that this might be in the cards for the last several weeks. I think the fact that hasn't happened yet, though, is a reflection of the reality that it would not fundamentally change the calculus. And so I think we're stuck in this limbo of the perfect being the enemy of the good, frankly.
17: Well, what is the good as you would define it, Jen? As the president continually says, he's not going to make a deal if it's not a great one. What do you think is the best the United States can hope for at this point?
1: So I do think that a strategic victory here is going to prove extremely elusive. Probably the best that can be hoped for at this point is that the Strait of Hormuz is opened without conditions and that global trade recommences largely at the scale eventually at which it was 12, 13 weeks ago when this all began. I think in order for the president to strike a deal, for this to not be a strategic loss for the United States, there will also have to be some progress on the nuclear issue. But if that progress looks like agreement to push out enrichment timelines for a period of a number of years and to give up in some way, not necessarily shipping out of the country, those massive stockpiles of highly enriched uranium, I think that is probably about as good as it's going to get, especially combined with the fact that the United States military has indeed done significant damage to Iran's drone and missile programs. Those will be rebuilt in time, and that will continue to be a concern, just like it will continue to be a concern that Iran can wield the weapon that is now the Strait of Hormuz at time of its choosing in the future. So the options are fairly limited, but so are the options for fundamentally changing that calculation.
20: We haven't mentioned Israel yet, Jen. Before you leave us, how important is the activity that we're seeing, the continued fighting between Israel and Lebanon? And will that be what keeps a deal from being struck?
1: This is extremely consequential. Prime Minister Netanyahu has reportedly told his advisors that he's frustrated by the lack of leverage that he has over President Trump and has been openly concerned about the parameters of the rumored deal that is taking shape. And to be clear, you know, whatever quibbling happens over that deal, that will continue to be the case. For Israel, this will not be the outcome that they wanted. And so with very little leverage directly, and with Iran having tied a more permanent ceasefire in Lebanon to its willingness to make a deal with the United States, that is leverage that Prime Minister Netanyahu can wield. Certainly, Hezbollah has done its part in this conflict, having launched well over 100 rockets into northern Israel. But both parties, Prime Minister Netanyahu and Hezbollah, have good reason in their own minds, for their own reasons, to play the spoiler in this. And that is, I think, what we're seeing play out now.
20: Jen, it's always great to spend some time with you. Thank you, as ever. Jen Gavito with the Cohen Group. I'm Joe Matthew alongside Kaylee Lyons in Washington as we add the voice of Jeannie Shanzano to our conversation. Bloomberg Politics contributor, Democratic analyst, and Democracy Visiting Fellow at Harvard Kennedy School's Ash Center. Jeannie, we've got a headline from the Associated Press. Since we took air today, the Israeli military is telling residents across southern Lebanon to leave as it expands operations there. And this comes as the country launched more than 120 airstrikes against Lebanon in the last 24 hours. Is this the actual conflict we should be paying attention to?
2: It certainly is. I mean, I think we have to pay attention to both. But of course, Benjamin Netanyahu said publicly that none of what the president reported over the weekend and the back and forth on a potential memorandum was going to stop him from putting the pedal, he said, harder on Lebanon than he was. And that is what we're seeing. And interestingly, you've also got a group of people saying, if the president is able to negotiate an end to the war with Iran, Benjamin Netanyahu and Israel will be so unhappy that we will have to turn our attention more directly to Gaza, the West Bank, and Lebanon, where we may see even more attacks occur as they continue to battle on. And so, you know, this end of a potential war, if we get it with the U.S. and Iran, is not going to end that conflict. And Israel and Benjamin Netanyahu have been very clear. None of the objectives that the prime minister of Israel set forward when this war started have been met. We've still got Hezbollah. We've still got Iran's regime, despite what the president said. And we still have a nuclear Iran. If they don't address those in a deal, he is not going to go quietly into the night.
17: Well, and so long as there's not a two-state solution, as you allude to Gaza, Jeannie, it seems unlikely that many of these Gulf states are going to be signing on to the Abraham Accords. And yet President Trump suggests that without the additional sign-ons from countries like Saudi Arabia and the UAE, he's not even sure a deal with Iran should be made. What do you make of the moving of the goalposts here?
2: Yeah, I think when the president first raised the Abraham Accords, it was really to try to change the conversation. You know, the president, I think, is really right when he is imploring that he needs to get out of this situation. He is correct. He is desperately trying to find a way out. When he put forward this potential memorandum, he got a lot of pushback, including from Netanyahu, including from people like Lindsey Graham and the Hawks. So he thought he might try to adopt the Abraham Accords as a way out. Of course, he was praising the UAE in that meeting for being a member. But it's very clear when you're talking about Qatar, Saudi Arabia, they say that is a non-starter without a Palestinian state or the promise of a Palestinian state. And Israel has been very clear there will not be a Palestinian state. So I think what we're seeing is the president sort of publicly, whether it's on Truth Social or in these meetings, trying to figure a way out of a very difficult situation. That is this war of choice that he's gotten himself into. I don't think there's anybody who expects that those countries in the Middle East are going to sign on to the Abraham Accords unless there's a promise of a Palestinian state. And that is not likely to be forthcoming anytime soon.
20: president goes out of his way, including today in the cabinet meeting, Jeannie, to remind us how long the Vietnam War lasted, the Korean War, World War II, and others. He says this has only been going on for a couple of months. What if this, in fact, does not end before the midterms? What if this standoff continues for the next 6 months or so? We've got oil prices heading lower on hopes for a breakthrough today. But the timeline could be extended dramatically here, could it not? What would that mean for political fortunes in the midterms?
2: It's very difficult. Despite the president saying at the cabinet meeting, there is no connection. I am doing wonderful. Look at what happened in Texas and elsewhere. He knows full well that there are political implications for his party as a result, just on the issue of oil and gas alone, let alone the cost of everything else. He knows that. The Republican Party knows that. The problem they have here is one of the clock. If they make an agreement today, it'll still be 2 to 3 months before the strait is reopened, and unlikely we have a nuclear deal. And, you know, even if they get a 60, 90-day pause, reopen the strait, is the president really going to consider around Labor Day renewing strikes against Iran? I mean, none of this is palatable. And of course, that's a big if. So these are very, very consequential impacts for Republicans in the war. And we see that in the polls. We see that in the consumer confidence numbers. People are feeling very, very concerned about the impact of this war. And the war is not popular. And I don't think we've ever seen a war, Joe, in American history that has gotten more popular while it dragged on. So the longer this goes, the worse for Republicans and the president in the midterm.
17: All right. Bloomberg Politics contributor Jeannie Shanzano, thank you so much for helping us work through the aftermath of the cabinet meeting the president convened, of course, just earlier this hour at the White House. And Bloomberg's Tyler Kendall was in the cabinet room for that meeting and had a chance to question President Trump directly about this war with Iran. And she's now joining us live here on Bloomberg TV and radio. So, Tyler, you pressed him specifically on whether or not sanctions relief was being discussed. His answer was no.
4: Well, yeah, Kaylee, at this point, the president telling me in part, quote, when they behave properly and when they do what's right, we'll let them have their money. But I asked him about the potential for an easing of sanctions to allow Iran to sell Iranian crude to market, because we know that Iran has been demanding some sort of form of financial relief as part of these negotiations. But for now, the president is maintaining that that economic pressure campaign is going to be maintained. And that's important because we're trying to glean any sort of details on what a potential agreement will look like as the two sides discuss this memorandum of understanding. President Trump did say in that cabinet meeting, telling us reporters that no country will have control over the Strait of Hormuz, as we know that Iran, working alongside Oman, is trying to exert that control through some sort of formalized system. Joe and Kaylee, quickly, I also asked the president about whether or not a federal gas tax holiday could still be on the table, as we know that the administration is coming under pressure when it comes to those higher retail gasoline prices. He told me that it is something that they might talk about, but that we're going to have to see what happens in the next 1 to 2 weeks' time.
20: Really interesting, Tyler. He seemed to be unsure when you asked him about that gas tax holiday, even after talking about that as a priority a couple of weeks ago. With us live from the White House, thank you, Tyler Kendall, our Washington correspondent. Of course, gas prices, specifically jet fuel prices, have a lot to do with the conversation that we're about to hear. And as we watch prices pull back a bit today, we're seeing airlines, cruise lines, other travel-related stocks get a bit of bump out of some of this relief. And it's a perfect opportunity to bring in our colleague Lisa Abramowitz, who brings us an important conversation now with the CEO of American Airlines. Lisa, take it away.
5: Thank you so much, Joe. I am here with Robert Isom, the CEO, Chief Executive Officer of American Airlines, here in our New York office. Thank you so much for being here, Robert. Great to see you.
22: Lisa, great to see you.
5: And right now, we are looking at oil prices on a daily basis, as is your share price. Before we get there, though, I want to start with just consumer demand. There have been a lot of questions about how resilient consumer demand actually can be as this conflict goes on. What have you seen so far?
22: People want to travel. I think that there's still some consciousness that travel is still a bargain. Really, we're just getting back to yields that we had in 2014 and 2019. So that sense of travel's a bargain, I think, is apparent. And what we've seen, tremendous demand in the first quarter. American Airlines year-over-year revenue improved 10-11%, and we're forecasting revenue to improve 15%, you know, year-over-year. And that's some additional capacity in there. But a lot of unit revenue performance as well, which suggests that, people, you know, are finding great value in travel.
5: Where is the demand coming from? Is it leisure? Is it business? Is it both?
22: It's all of the above. And it's business, it's leisure, it's domestic, and also international is still leading the way. Premium is still outpacing leisure, but I really like what I see. And in terms of capacity, I think that it is responding to market dynamics. I think that, you know, the industry is stretched in terms of margins. And at least for us, I like what I see in terms of how we're set up.
5: You say capacity is adjusting. Does that mean capacity is coming down and prices going up?
22: Well, we've pulled a little capacity out, and we'll, of course, take a look at, you know, what's happening later in the year. We're very margin conscious. I mean, at the end of the day, that's what we're in business to do. But right now, demand is very robust. And as we look at the closing out the second quarter, we're going to close out the second quarter in a really strong fashion.
5: Have you seen any businesses pull back on business class travel? We've heard some companies start to discuss that type of measure just because of the cost. Have you seen anything like that?
22: Not at American. We're business travel is up 13% year over year. And I think it's really responding to some of the things that we've been laser focused on. We have four pillars. One is elevating customer experience, growing back our network, really make sure we're driving premium revenue, and then leading in loyalty. And all of those are resonating with our customers right now. And American has done better year over year on a quarterly basis, last 5 out of 6 quarters in terms of unit revenue production. So I like what I see.
5: You've talked about how there's an estimated $4 to $5 billion of costs for 2026 as a result of fuel prices being elevated. How much of that can you pass along to customers?
22: Well, it's a big shock right now, and I am very confident that as things even out, that will, you know, translate.

0: we were projecting solid profitability or profitability in the first quarter, which is usually, you know, a tough quarter for us, but for the shock in fuel prices. And the same thing, think about in a year where the price of fuel has spiked $4 or $5 billion, we're still projecting the same type of profitability that we had last year. That means good things. In terms of what we hold, I really do think that there's some stickiness to a lot of what we're doing, and it's upside that's unique to American. But there's a rising tide as well. Everybody's got to, you know, be margin conscious. And of course, there's been some struggles in the business among those that, you know, are you know, serving the lowest cost demand, well, or the lowest revenue demand.
1: Just to sort of put a bow on that, in other words, when you are passing along price increases, do consumers push back, or are they remarkably resilient and just accepting it because that is the status quo across the industry?
0: No, we're trying to give our customers something that they really value. So, you know, I know that our basic economy product offers incredible value to those that avail themselves of it, but we're giving people buy-up opportunities as well. And from a product perspective, you name it, flagship suites, the new flagship lounges, you know, opening up new routes, all of those things appeal to our customers in a way that they say, hey, you know, I can find real value in what American's offering.
1: How crazy is it going to get? Private plane, half the plane is a personal sort of suite where you have entertainment?
0: Well, I like what we're doing. We're looking at the entire fleet, but the investments that we're making right, or that are coming to fruition right now, are really an indication of we skated to the puck in the right place. So our flagship suites that are on the 787-9s that are delivering right now, fortunately on time, 321 XLRs are coming in. But not only that, the reconfigurations that we set out to do a few years ago on our 319s and our 320s, it's all increasing the mix of premium seating. It's going to grow probably at twice the rate of our general cabins, our main cabins. But I really like what I see in terms of that premium product. It's leading the way, and you know, it's very positive.
1: You talk about some of the issues that we've seen elsewhere, particularly in the budget carriers, Spirit going bankrupt among them. How do you see that in terms of an opportunity to gain share? Is this a time to see what potential business you can pick up from the likes of Spirit now that they're defunct? Is this a time for mergers and consolidation in that way?
0: Well, I'll start with this. American has the most comprehensive network in North America, and that's something that our customers can avail themselves of, take advantage, and really get to anywhere else in the world with our partners as well. So as we take a look out in the future over the next 5-10 years, our network, you know, Miami-based, a large hub, DFW, Phoenix, Arizona, you name it, Charlotte. We're in all the right places where economic growth is going to happen. So first and foremost for us is growing our organic network and making sure that we're doing well. And then opportunistically, if assets become available, you know, by all means. And as well, you know, we have a great set of partners, joint business across the Atlantic with IAG, which includes BA and Iberia, with JAL across the Pacific, with Qantas in Australia.
1: So assets become available, meaning planes and maybe gates, not necessarily entire airlines?
0: Planes and gates, but planes and gates first and foremost, and how we really flesh out our network. I want to give a shout out to our team. They do a great job taking care of customers every day. Reliability is key. So when I talk about customer experience, that is, you know, front and center, and they deliver it every day. But anything that we can do to add to the franchise, we're doing it. And then, of course, we've been really creative in the past, whether it was the NEA, which, you know, a judge, I think, inappropriately struck down, would have benefited us in JetBlue, or what we're doing with Alaska Airlines, West Coast International Alliance. All of those things are just creative opportunities, and we'll continue to look for those. But in the meantime, there's more upside in American than really any other carrier because of what we've been doing in investing in our four commercial pillars, and because of the fact that there's, quite frankly, more ground that we've had to make up.
1: So a marriage between American and United, not in your bingo card?
0: That was a no from the get-go. And at the end of the day, you know, doing something that would be viewed as anti-competitive by just about everybody that looked at it is just something that we don't spend a lot of time on. And that's why all of our attention is directed at really making sure American takes advantage and gets set up

0: for when fuel prices, you know, normalize a bit. That's going to mean good things for us.
1: Do you think that American can thrive even with oil prices where they are today?
0: Well, and you take a look at the teen in the later teens in the United States. Airlines made good money with oil prices above $100 a barrel. Now, my own view is I don't believe that oil prices will stay at this level. I think that the conflict in the Middle East at some point is going to be resolved. And I want to thank all of our service members for what they do every day. I want to thank the administration for making sure that we get through this. But on the other side of this, I'm really confident that we're set up better than anybody to take advantage of fuel prices that are more moderated levels.
1: Do you think that right now, the way that things are set up, if the prices that we have today at like $90 a barrel or $85 a barrel, you could return to the profitability that you had forecast at the beginning of the year?
0: Well, it's going to take some time, but that is certainly the intent. And not only that, I mean, it's not just what we forecast this year, but for us, I look for pre-tax margins to get back into the higher single-digit levels. And the way that that happens is keeping a close eye on the marketplace. And ultimately, we're in this business to make a margin. I think it's different in that a lot of the lower-priced competition is really having struggles. And so as we go forward, if there's a need to reduce capacity to get back to a business model that produces acceptable margins, we're going to do that. Right now, we see considerable strength. I hope that this is more of a blip that is, months in the making, as in, years in resolving. But when we get through this, we'll be in great shape.
1: Robert Isom, thank you so much for being with us today. Robert Isom, the CEO of American Airlines, a wonderful summary of exactly how a lot of the airlines have managed through a difficult time with the incredible resilience of the consumer. Everyone wants to travel. Joe, Kaylee, back to you.
2: All right, Lisa Abramowitz, thank you so much. Live in New York with the CEO of American, and fascinating to hear Robert Isom there talking about how he does think oil prices will go back down and that the conflict in the Middle East will resolve at some point. But the question we still have here in Washington is, when do we reach that point and how do we get to that point? Will it be diplomacy or a return to military means? In a cabinet meeting at the White House earlier this hour, President Trump suggested both options are on the table. And while he is seeing progress toward a deal with Iran, he's not sure he wants to make one if the Abraham Accords aren't involved. And of course, he also suggested he won't make one at all if it isn't great for the United States. We have a question of the goalposts here and whether or not we can reach them. The president was asked in the cabinet meeting, Joe, if this was a football field, what yard line are we on? He didn't answer that exactly. And so a lot of these questions remain unclear.
3: He chose not to answer a series of questions, including whether signing onto the Abraham Accords would be a prerequisite and whether he would pursue, as he promised at one point, a gas tax holiday. Mm-hmm. Maybe there was enough pushback on Capitol Hill over that idea that it's not going to happen. But we're still pretty close to $4.50 a gallon when you look at AAA today. And that part of the story has not changed.
2: Yep. With oil still hovering around $90 on WTI, even higher, of course, for Brent. So let's get a check on those oil prices and markets across the board as we turn back to Charlie Pellett.
4: All right, thank you very much indeed. That is where we begin. Crude oil, the big story today. WTI below $90 a barrel, $89.67 right now. It is down by 4.5%. Brent, the global benchmark, $95.26, dropped there of 4.3%. We did hear Robert Isom talking about the outlook for energy, saying he does not see oil staying at these levels. Also, American Airlines, or airlines in general, as an economic indicator, says his airline is seeing tremendous demand for travel. American Airlines shares, they're up right now by 0.4%, but among rivals, UAL up 6.4%, Delta up by 2.8%, all pushing higher right now. It is a day in which the Dow is advancing, the S&P 500 index and NASDAQ are retreating. S&P 500 index down 7 to 75.12, a drop there of 0.1%. The Dow up 183, up by about 0.4%. NASDAQ down 40, a drop there of 0.1%. The Philadelphia Semiconductor Stock Exchange Index retreating now by 2%. The VIX holding under 17 and a 10-year at 4.48%. Gold down $56 the ounce, $44.51, drop there of 1.2%. And again, West Texas Intermediate crude bears repeating, WTI 89.57 a barrel, down 4.6%. Brent 95.19, drop there of 4.4%. Joe and Kaylee, that is a Bloomberg Business Flash. We'll be right back.
3: All right, Charlie, we appreciate that. Charlie will be back at the top of the hour as we kick off Bloomberg Business Week Daily. That's only about 10 minutes from now. Of course, we spend so much time talking about the looming IPO of SpaceX, not to mention the success, the most recent success of NASA's Artemis mission, all geared toward getting back to the moon. SpaceX has even more lofty goals to get back to Mars. We spent some time earlier today with the NASA administrator, Jared Isaacman, in conversation with Bloomberg Tech co-host Ed Ludlow about timeline, exactly how long it will take to see through some of these goals and return to the moon. Let's listen.
5: Starting in 2027, you should see a near monthly cadence of robotic landers on the moon. Several rovers. In fact, we provided an award for the first two, crewed and autonomous capable rovers for the lunar surface. So when our astronauts arrive on Artemis 4 in 2028, they're going to already have some infrastructure of the moon base waiting for them. They're already going to have a rover waiting for them.
6: And then in that time frame, it's not just intermittent anymore. It's not just those monthly visits. But when do you think people will be working? Humans might even be living in some capacity on the moon there.
5: So we are approaching the moon base in phases. So phase one is a lot of littles. We are dusting off the playbook that worked very well for NASA in the 1960s. We're getting back to an iterative approach. So, there was the Mercury program before there was Gemini. There was Gemini before Apollo and an awful lot of Apollo missions before we went right to the moon landing on Apollo 11. We are doing the same thing now. So phase one, we're calling it a science of survival. We're not going to lock in what the mobility strategy should be for logistics, for astronauts, the power strategy, the surface comms, the orbital comms. Why would we try and nail and get all of that perfect today when we haven't been to the moon in more than a half century? So phase one will be a lot of landings, again, that near monthly cadence to learn and inform phase two, where perhaps now you're putting a lot more tonnage on the lunar surface. You have a lot more direction as to the type of hardware and capabilities you want to lock in on. So you don't need to have maybe monthly landings when we get into phase two, but you have a lot more direction as to what should work for our intended objectives, which is to build out that habitable environment. And then phase two, we're going to learn now, having astronauts go from, let's call it a period of maybe even days on the lunar surface in phase one to potentially weeks in phase two, to where you might get, by the time we move into phase three, a similar astronaut rotation like you see on the International Space Station, where we could have crews potentially being on the lunar surface for months on end.
7: You don't have that marked on your calendar, Administrator, when phase three might have a base that has humans actually living and working inside it?
5: Oh, we absolutely have time frames. I mean, we are looking at basically 2027 through 2029 for phase one. You have 2029 out into the early 2030s for phase two. But again, this is all going to be informed on what we learn during those first landings in phase one.
3: NASA Administrator Jared Isaacman in conversation with Caroline Hyde and Ed Ludlow. So maybe not pack your bags for the moon base yet, Kaylee, but this is just years away. Can you imagine not only the idea of a monthly cadence of moon rovers, but a permanent human presence is quite remarkable to consider.
2: Yeah, in such a short timeline. Mm-hmm. Of course, perhaps not a coincidence that they're talking about ramping up the cadence of these things while President Trump is still in office.
3: Well, that's correct. SpaceX at one point was talking about the potential for daily launches. Once we're building data centers in space, we're going to need a new network if we're going to cover all these launches. We'll just have rockets on TV all day, every day.
2: That'd be pretty cool.
3: It would be really cool.
2: Joe Matthew might be volunteering himself
3: I want to keep working for that job. Yes.
2: Well, of course, we're going to be talking a lot more about space as we get set for SpaceX's IPO within the
3: biggest ever
2: couple weeks. That's something we'll continue to cover for you here on Bloomberg, and we'll continue to cover politics for you here in Washington as well, whether or not we're seeing any progress in the diplomatic effort when it comes to Iran, and also the aftermath of Senator John Cornyn's loss in Texas last night, what it means for the midterms. We'll get into all of that in the late edition of Balance of Power at 5 p.m. Eastern, right here.
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4: 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I'm Tim Stenovek. 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She is the co-host of Bloomberg This Weekend, Saturdays and Sundays, starting at 7 o'clock on Bloomberg Television and Radio. You are in for Carol Masser this afternoon, and we are grateful you are
19: here. I am. Well, you say that now, but it's early, and we have 3 hours to go.
4: Well, we do have a jam-packed 3 hours,
19: there's a lot going on
4: this next hour. Let's talk a little bit about what's happening with markets right now. We'll have more from Charlie Pellett in just a minute, but stocks are wavering. Optimism over a resolution of hostilities in the Middle East, that's kind of waning. The White House pushing back, though, on the existence of this draft deal to revive the Strait of Hormuz.
19: Yeah, there's a lot going on there. I need all the market guys to go talk to the political science nerd in their high school, because the foreign policy person, it's been very interesting to watch these market fluctuations. Any sense of a deal, it seems to rally, and it's just really not hitting reality when you talk to foreign policy people or people who look at the prospect of a durable deal here.
4: Well, I'm glad you mentioned all of those people, because they are all joining us on the program. Excellent. Over the next hour.
3: We're going to talk on Iran. Tyler Kendall is joining us from the White House in just a minute. Adam Fair from our Bloomberg Economics team is going to join us with analysis about how close we actually are to ending this war.
19: That's right. We're also going to talk about the blowout in Texas last night. Texas Attorney General, former Attorney General Ken Paxton's victory over longtime incumbent John Cornyn, and what that says about the president's primary endorsement power and what all that translates to in the general.
3: Also, enthusiasm over AI and space. Now it's space continuing to push global markets to new highs. The question, how long does it keep going? Sarah Hunt of Alpine Saxon Woods joining us to weigh in. All that and more coming up over the next hour right here on Bloomberg Business Week Daily. First up, though, a check of the day's trade and top business stories. Here he is, Charlie.
20: Hi, thank you very much. Here's what's going on. The Dow higher, the S&P, NASDAQ, they are both pulling back from records. We have got the 10-year, 4.48%. So traders sending stocks lower amid mixed signals about the prospects for a U.S.-Iran deal. Indeed, the Bloomberg headline sums it all up. Stocks hit rally on conflicting U.S.-Iran signals. And that is why you keep it locked into Bloomberg for the latest information. S&P right now at 75.14. The S&P down 4, dropped now of under 0.1%. The Dow holding on to gains, up 185 right now, up by about 0.4%, while NASDAQ is down 28. The NASDAQ Composite Index down now by about 0.1%. The Russell 2000 Index of small cap shares, lower, little change, down under 0.1%. All of this with the SOX that have been surging in recent sessions, dropping today by 2%. The VIX under 17. Again, the 10-year, 4.48%. The 2-year, 4.03%. The 30-year, 5.01%. Gold down $56 the ounce, down 1.2%, 44.51. And West Texas Intermediate crude. Now, that's the number that everybody's watching. WTI, 89.48 a barrel, down 4.7% right now. Barrel of Brent, the global benchmark, holding just above 95 right now, down 4.5%. Briefly, FedEx shares, they are trading right now higher by 2.8%. JP Morgan raising its recommendation to overweight from neutral. Rival UPS shares also higher, up now by just about 2.1%. I'm Charlie Pelleton. That is a Bloomberg Business Flash.
3: Hey, thanks for that update, Charlie. Do appreciate it. Well, the president huddling with his cabinet at the White House this afternoon, he said that no one nation would control the Strait of Hormuz. He pushed back on Iranian demands to manage the vital energy waterway. The president also indicated the U.S. was, quote, not satisfied with negotiations to end the close to 3-month war, noting that, quote, maybe we have to go back and finish it, without elaborating on whether that meant further military action. Tyler Kendall was in the room as this cabinet meeting was happening. She asked the president about the possibility of easing sanctions on Iran so it could sell oil on the market. She's Bloomberg TV Washington correspondent. She joins us from the White House. Tyler, what did the president tell you about potentially easing those sanctions?
21: Well, Tim, he said at this point it's not going to happen anytime soon. He told me in part, quote, when they behave properly and when they do what's right, we'll let them have their money, end quote, in regards to Iran. And I asked that question because I felt that it was an important one, considering that we know that Iran is looking for some sort of financial relief as part of any sort of deal. But at the moment, the administration is maintaining that they're going to keep up that economic pressure. As we try to glean any sort of details on how this memorandum of understanding is ultimately shaping up, we had previously heard from Iranian state media, for example, that there were demands that the U.S. should move forward with unfreezing at least half of Iran's frozen assets before they even agree to a deal. But as you mentioned, the president is indicating that he's unhappy with the current negotiations in front of them, threatening again that we could see military escalation. Yet at the same time, we heard from President Trump, we heard from Secretary of State Marco Rubio, that diplomacy is still the viable option for this administration. And that is the option that they want to see pursued and put first on the table, at least as of now.
19: Tyler, on Saturday/Sunday, when news of this potential deal started to leak, the president got some very strong pushback, especially online, from some stalwart allies, including people like Lindsey Graham, like people who have been behind the president almost all the way. Former Secretary of State Mike Pompeo, who was the one who pulled out of the original Iran nuclear deal, called it basically the same thing. Have we seen those individuals pivot a little bit more and get more on board? And do we think they're influencing the president's ability to get this thing over the line? Are you seeing him back off in lieu of making kind of a half-baked deal that doesn't address some of those outlying concerns like a permanent solution or Iran's nuclear deal?
21: Well, Christina, in at least one respect, we've seen some of those senators that you named applauded the president's efforts, including Senator Lindsey Graham, when it came to the president calling for some regional partners such as Saudi Arabia and Qatar to join the Abraham Accords. And if you were listening to him in that cabinet meeting, the president at one point seemed to suggest that a broader deal with Iran could be conditional on those regional allies signing up to that agreement to normalize relations with Israel, though he didn't go so far to say that it would 100% need to be part of any potential deal. But we know that perhaps that idea came from what had been mounting pressure from some of those more hawkish members who have said that they are concerned that the administration could give up some of its main leverage, including lifting that U.S. naval blockade, which our understanding would be part of that main first phase in order to see a reopening of the Strait of Hormuz, and agreeing to what would essentially be delayed negotiations around potential curbs on Iran's nuclear program and what happens to that stockpile of highly enriched uranium. Beyond those hawkish voices that you mentioned, we should say Republicans on Capitol Hill have broadly been lining up behind President Trump and his strategy when it comes to Iran, but it is definitely something to watch. One, as we head into the midterms with energy prices, I did ask the president if he is expecting Congress to pass a federal gas tax. He did say that that's something that they're talking about, but that he wants to give it another 1 or 2 weeks, in his words. So a few different things to watch for here. And the second, which is what I would quickly add, is that we're still waiting for the Pentagon to submit to Congress a supplemental funding package related to Iran. And I think maybe that's when you may start to hear some more vocal voices come out of lawmakers in terms of what they are expecting in terms of how this conflict ends.
0: Tyler Kendall, fortunately, you're there at the White House keeping track of all of it for us and for our audience. She's Bloomberg Television Washington correspondent. So that's the latest out of Washington and the White House. Now the latest to the market reaction. Traders sending stocks wavering about mixed signals over a prospect for a deal to end the war and revive energy flows through the key Strait of Hormuz. I want to bring in Eric Weiner, Bloomberg News Senior Editor, Equities Americas. Also with us is Sarah Hunt, Chief Market Strategist at Alpine Saxon Woods. Both join us here in the Bloomberg Business Week studio. Eric, I want to start with you and just the different signals that we're seeing in oil versus in equity markets. And I'm talking, let's focus on U.S. equity markets for now, and then we can sort of broaden this out a little later. In U.S. equity markets, it seemed like traders have looked past this conflict for months. The oil market, not so much. Yes, we're seeing some signs of easing today, but oil is still very elevated. How do you explain sort of the different reactions?
1: The stock market is moving on growth expectations and the idea that whatever inflation is, it's not showing up in earnings. So right now, you have this incredibly strong economy, remarkably resilient. And although we can see the risks out there, you can see that oil is high. I mean, look, if oil is above 90, that's just not good. You can hear the sounds of, you know, people talking about inflation, and you can see the consumer sentiment, but it's not showing up in earnings. So how do you price these things? And if the belief is that we will get past this conflict and that things will get back to us just discussing, you know, can OpenAI make all of its payments, then we're actually on solid footing and the market can keep going. And if you think about it, it hasn't been as strong as it was in the two prior years. So there is actually room to pick up, although this second quarter has been pretty wild.
19: But Sarah, is this optimism, is it realistic or is it delusional? It's feeling a little bit like Lucy in the football with this Iran deal. It's like, it's going to be there, it's going to be there, it's going to be there, it's not going to be there. Like I was saying earlier at the top of the show, I need them to phone a friend and have them talk to the policy wonks who are saying, you know, you heard Kendall talk about just those few 6 or 7 or 8 or 9 outlying issues that have yet to be resolved. Even if it does get resolved, it's not like this is a tap they're turning on tomorrow. I am new to the market side of this, but I am consistently confounded by what we're seeing in the markets versus what I'm seeing on the reporting end of this.
22: Well, and I think that we also have the unfortunate experience of having recently gone through this big problem with rates are going up too fast or going down too fast. It's going to have this big effect. It's not going to have effect. Oil is different, but it's not acting differently right now because it is impacted by a lot of the discussions and the fact that there were cushions in both storage and there were cushions. Right? So there was room there. It's molecules, though, and it's not as much sentiment change. And so I do think that there is a wall at which we get to a point where this becomes much more impactful. And to your point, then, it starts to impact earnings. And right now it hasn't been. And the concern is that when it does start impacting earnings, what does that do for the whole earnings trajectory? Right now, the growth of earnings is on the back of the tech stocks. The oil price isn't the biggest problem for them. The memory price is a bigger problem for them. The discussion about token prices and about are you using these efficiently, that's a much bigger problem.
19: I love that conversation.
22: But I think that's what's happening right now. And I think it's part of the problem today.
0: The memory part of this and memory prices are a problem for some tech companies, but for other companies like Micron and SK Hynix, it's actually
22: good news.
0: A great news. I mean, both of those companies now surpassing $1 trillion in market cap. Eric, we're going to get to you in a second because you're shaking your head here. But Sarah, I'm wondering just about signs of exuberance with a couple new entrants in the trillion market cap range.
22: Well, I think that's an issue. I think that's either going to be one of those things that fuels it further or that makes people scared. And we don't know which way that's going to go yet. I would also say that memory has been treated as a commodity. Now the discussion is it's not a commodity because there's no way you can make enough of it. I'm skeptical that something that was a commodity is now decommoditized. So I think that's a little bit of a question for me.
0: Eric, jump in on SK Hynix and Micron.
1: Well, it's the whole stocks. It's the whole chip
0: stocks
1: complex.
0: Is up 80% this year.
1: The stocks is up 66% in the second quarter. It's on pace for its best quarter since the first quarter of 2020. I mean, you're looking at the market leaders, and it's Intel, Micron, SanDisk, AMD. I mean, these are one of them would normally pop up, but that all of them are doing this. There's definitely a shortage in memory. There's definitely a shortage in chips, and the AI money is flowing toward them. The idea that this is sustainable. I mean, we're looking at Micron's valuation, and it's really actually really cheap. It's below $10, it's below 10 times projected earnings over the next 12 months. That is incredibly cheap. Like, NVIDIA is like at 22, and yet there is concern that this means that we're actually at the peak of the earnings cycle for them. So you don't know where this is going to go, but there's a Chuck Prince kind of dance while the music's playing vibe going on in the market right now. And it's really hard to get in front of this kind of momentum. It just is.
19: I want to ask you guys about something we made reference to, and that's whether or not the markets are being more particular about AI and software companies and who they're choosing as to be efficient and who they're choosing to be maybe, you know, less efficient, whose earnings have not met markets, because we're seeing some of these big corporations start to scale back where they're using these AI tokens, right? Microsoft is saying, we're not doing this anymore. Uber has said they're like looking at the value of it. And then there are these, stories from several companies saying they're hiring actual humans to do basic coding because it's cheaper than using the AI token. Where does that start to meet the rubber and the road when you look at these huge valuations that we're just talking about? Sarah, you want to take it?
22: I think that is one of the biggest questions that the market's going to have. And I think that anything that starts to make it look like maybe we're backing off on this is not great, because the idea is it's going to keep growing and we don't know yet. But all of a sudden, people are starting to question already whether or not they're getting a return on that and whether or not it's better off to use people. Then this slows that down. Now, ultimately, that might be better for everything as a whole. But where the market sits right now, it makes it quite vulnerable, I would say, in the tech side.
1: What we're hearing from strategists is that a lot of this sell-off, while maybe justified, was really broad-based and went a bit too far on a bunch of different names. So the idea, like say you were saying Microsoft, the idea that Microsoft is going to be put out of business by AI or anything like that, it's more likely that it's going to be, Microsoft powered by Anthropic or whatever.
19: Right.
1: There are...
0: Or their huge investment in OpenAI.
1: Yeah, yeah. I mean, one way or another, they're coming into the fold. There are going to be aspects of the software industry that are going to be disrupted, no doubt. But the idea that, like, you just sell, because at one point we were looking at it as a broad trade of, short software, go long chips. That is really simplistic thinking. It works when everything is moving in the right direction, but it can blow up fast. And it's not really based on what the fundamentals are showing. And that's really where eventually this will all shake out. Not now, but eventually.
0: On the software side, we'll get an update after the bell today. Salesforce is set to report. They've been getting just beat up this year. Snowflake also set to report just after the bell. So we'll bring those numbers to you guys as we do get them. On the on this question about sort of when this party ends, what does that look like? And are we, you know, there's some people out there right now who are drawing parallels to like the late 1990s, not just because the Knicks are winning, but
19: it's been a long time, Tim.
0: Also about what tech stocks are doing right now.
22: Well, I think that part of the problem with that parallel is just that there is a bigger earnings push behind this, because right now you can have the argument about some of the circular financing in the hardware and who's buying chips and who's putting money into the AI guys, but it's not as bad as it was in 2000 when you had a lot of vendor financing and you had a lot of things that just didn't make sense on their face. And you know, in retrospect, that's much easier to see. And in retrospect, there might be places here, but I think that there really is a sea change here and a major change in both technology and the way we're using it. And for the folks on the software side that are going to have more problems, those are the companies that had a lot of growth in seats. And you don't necessarily need as many seats if you're using some of this, but I think it's
0: because they sell by the seat,
22: right? So this is an and not an or. And the question is going to be who does the best at that. But the people who had straight up growth that were just piling in more people, that's a little trickier right now.
19: Eric, is Zscaler a good example of that? I mean, we were looking at them earlier down when I looked this morning at 28% Wednesday after this fourth quarter not meeting expectations. What did they do wrong and what can other people learn from?
1: Well, but as far as Zscaler is concerned, they are actually in a position where they could be disrupted by AI, and they're starting to show signs of weakness towards it. The what you referred to, Salesforce. So a company like Salesforce is deeply embedded in your system. It's really hard to get them out. You're also relying upon their data, their proprietary stuff. If you're just sort of a node that gets attached, or you sell something that is a product that can be copied or redone in-house. Yeah. So like that's where they talk about, like, all the strategists that we're talking to are like, you need to thin slice this. You need to look within the group at which companies are actually positioned to survive this and which are sort of free riding. And, you know, Zscaler kind of got caught up. There will be others like that, but there are a bunch that are deeply embedded in their customer ecosystems, and getting that out of there is probably going to be harder to do than just sort of augmenting along with them.
0: Sarah, I want to just give you the last word here, 20 seconds. What sectors do you want to avoid right now?
22: I think you need to look at valuation, because I think that there are some places where if you want to play that momentum trade and you're really good at that, then you can chase some of that. But some of the valuations have gotten really out of whack. I also think that you want to look on the plus side at companies where you've got decent cash flow and good, you can understand what's happening there and some good, you know, capital return.
0: A big thank you to both of you. That's Sarah Hunt, Chief Market Strategist over at Alpine Saxon Woods. Also Eric Weiner, Bloomberg News Senior Editor for Equities Americas, both joining us here in the Bloomberg Business Week studio. Coming up next on the program, we are getting a deep dive on analysis out of Iran. Adam Ferrer from our Bloomberg Economics team joining us.
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20: It's 2:21 on Wall Street. We do check markets all day long here at Bloomberg. We have got the Dow, the S&P, NASDAQ all advancing, and right now looking at records. S&P 500 index for the first time since 12:52 Eastern, back in the green right now, up by 1 point. Still a record, 75.20 on the S&P. Little changed, up under 0.1%. The Dow up 194, up by about 0.4%. NASDAQ Composite Index higher by 9. That is a gain now of under 0.1%. But to be sure, the Dow, the S&P, NASDAQ, they are all trading at records. The Bloomberg Mag 7 Index up 0.8%, with a SOX retreating today, down 1.9%. The VIX below 17. The 10-year, 4.48%, the 2-year, 4.03%, the 30-year, 5.01%. All of this as traders and investors keep an eye on the latest developments out of the Middle East. Today, we are seeing mixed signals. Again, the 10-year, 4.48%, gold down $51 the ounce, $44.56, drop there of 1.1%. West Texas Intermediate crude, $88.82 a barrel. WTI dropping by 5.4%. Brent, $94.35 a barrel, below $95 now, down by 5.3%. Boeing CEO Kelly Ortberg says the airplane maker has won FAA approval to increase production of its 737 MAX to 47 jets a month. Boeing shares are up right now by 1.8%. Boeing, a member of the Dow, Dow Industrials up by 0.4%. I'm Charlie Pellett. That is a Bloomberg Business Flash. Bloomberg Business Week Daily continues. Back we go once again, your hosts, Tim Stenovic and Christina Ruffini.
0: Hey, Charlie, thanks for that. Do appreciate it. Well, President Trump said he was, quote, not satisfied in negotiations with Iran to end their almost three-month war. It dampens expectations for an imminent breakthrough. Here's the president at a cabinet meeting earlier today.
8: Iran is very much intent. They want very much to make a deal. So far, they haven't gotten there. We're not satisfied with it, but we will be. Right now, I think it looks like they want to just make a deal. I don't think they have a choice. They're just going back to the internet because they're getting clobbered. Their economy is in free fall.
0: That was just part of the more than hour long part of the cabinet meeting that we heard from the president, who did take questions today. This was at a cabinet meeting earlier today. For more, we're joined by Adam Ferrer, Bloomberg Economics senior geoeconomics analyst for Asia Pacific. He joins us from the Washington, D.C. Bureau. Adam, the president's remarks there, it followed this report from Iran State TV that really talked about this draft interim peace deal. It said maritime traffic through the strait could return to normal within a month of it coming into effect. The White House cast that report as false. Help us understand what is real, what is not, and how you're interpreting these different signals.
9: So across the board, we're just seeing a ton of posturing on both sides, trying to lay out the foundation for deals that they respectively feel would address their core interests. And, you know, in this Iranian deal, we saw them highlighting that the Strait could return to normal in what they said was 30 days, but still under Iranian and as Iran has said, Omani control, which, you know, the United States has said is a red line for them in negotiations. Another important part of it that, you know, the White House clearly dismissed was this idea that the United States would then withdraw some elements of its forces from the region, certainly a core Iranian objective as it looks to the future. But overall, you know, despite that release, a variety of other public statements from cabinet officials, and then this over hour-long cabinet meeting that touched on different elements of this deal across the board, we're left with more questions than answers. And what this says is that, you know, negotiations are certainly moving forward, but the very positive tone that the president took towards the end of last week that markets have responded to and that oil markets seem to still be tied to today, we just don't have much to latch onto.
19: The other part of this is this kind of outlier that the president threw into this reportedly this call with Gulf leaders trying to work this out about the Abraham Accords. This is a non-starter for a lot of these countries. Look, I covered this the first time around under the first administration. There was a moment where it looked like Saudi and all these other Gulf allies were at a point where they were considering normalization, especially the Saudis. They wanted to get into that fold. And economically, it does benefit the region to have more coordination. At the moment, following October 7th, with Gaza the way it is, this is something these leaders absolutely cannot sell to their domestic populations. And for the president to put out there that he wants that to be part of this Iran deal, you know, reportedly there was just stunned silence on the other end of the line. How big of a factor do you think that was in putting what seemed to be a deal that the White House thought was solvent, kind of on the back burner, almost on the line, and press pause? What are the influences here? Is it that? Is it Israel? Is it logistics? Or is it just all of the above?
9: So it certainly seems to be all of the above. And I think you're spot on in terms of the complexities around the Abraham Accords and the real issues domestically and politically for Gulf countries to sign on at this moment. And, you know, looking at the timing of that announcement, it does seem that the president may have been trying to push back on domestic American pushback, particularly within the Republican Party and the Iranian hawks, who took issue with what they saw as this emerging MOU that they thought undercut American and regional security. And so there's this potential that he was throwing out the Abraham Accords, trying to find another way to show greater progress on regional consolidation and cooperation. But as you said, the odds of that moving forward are incredibly low. And, you know, despite the president even inferring potentially that he would tie the eventual deal directly to these Gulf countries signing on, he then quickly corrected himself and said, well, he wouldn't actually necessarily see it that way. And I think the reality is that those are just two separate issues. And for countries like Saudi Arabia, you know, they immediately came out against that. And so despite the president's kind of efforts to change the topic to some extent and bring that into the discussion, it just doesn't seem likely to be part of any final deal if we do see one.
0: I want to go back to the Strait of Hormuz and also then
19: not physically. No,
0: I've never been there, actually. And look, I think it would benefit a lot of people if we had a bit better understanding ahead of time about how Iran controls this vital waterway. I don't know if everybody thought that it would be closed for this long. Adam, the president said that no one nation would control the Strait of Hormuz. It highlighted the sticking point in resolving the war with Iran. I hear him say that, but then we also look and see how much Iran has been able to gain by using this as a choke point. And I wonder if they're going to give that up freely without a toll, and what they're going to want in return for that.
9: I mean, I really do think that has become the central question here, right? For Iran, what they found is that this is their primary mechanism by which they can raise the cost, not only for the United States, but for the world, and demonstrate that attacks on Iran have consequences. And really what that becomes is their deterrent to future attacks. And with that in mind, Iran is highly unlikely to take steps where they would give up control of the Strait. And the reality, though, also is that even if they were to rhetorically say that they're backing away away from a tolling architecture or a registration-like regime, they have the tools and the force to do this again as necessary if other attacks come through, if there's not a significant change on the ground in Iran. And right now, we're not seeing any signs that the United States or other countries in the world are interested in seeking some sort of military solution whereby they would take away Iran's ability to inflict damage and control the strait via force and threats.
19: And Adam, part of that is just the geography of the strait. It's covered in fog a lot. A lot of this is done by these little fast boats that are just really, really hard to find. And because there's such a narrow track, especially if you're not using that TSS route, that if you're using that northern route that they're forcing the traffic through now, it's just not that hard to shut down. Is there really any tangible policy that could prevent Iran from going back, even if they sign a deal, if they become unhappy in 2 to 3 months, what is to stop them from changing their minds, pulling out of the deal and closing the strait again?
9: Very little. And I think, you know, they've passed this you know, rhetorical red line. They've passed and taken that step and seen how advantageous it is to their position. And, you know, certainly, you know, there are things the United States could do. You could deploy troops and seize some of these islands that sit adjacent to the strait itself. You could, you know, continue a large aerial campaign against cruise missile launch sites along the coast. But you'd have to keep doing that day in, day out, and then offer potentially actually escort and transit for ships going in through the strait, all of which the United States has shown it is certainly not interested in doing at this time, and would raise significant costs both in actual expenditure, but also potentially lives. And the other thing to just keep in mind is that that insecurity and instability not only limits the ships leaving, but the big question is, are they going to come back, right? All these ships can leave and that'll be good to get that oil out. But if ships are not freely able to go back and are worried about this ongoing threat to their safety, you're not going to be able to get these millions of barrels of oil that are essential to the global economy out, never mind other petrochemical products and things like helium that are essential to the semiconductor industry. There are just very real questions here.
19: That's one of the things I don't think, I don't know how you feel about this, Tim, I don't think people are talking enough about is, even if the strait is physically open, is it functionally open? Are these shipping companies going to be able to get people to go back in knowing it could close at any time?
0: Are the insurance companies going to insure these ships?
19: And regardless, the rates are going to go up. It's going to be harder. Everything is going to be more expensive. I mean, what can be done about that? And is this idea that the strait could be open in a month realistic?
9: So I think the right now, from where we stand, it doesn't seem that way, right? At Bloomberg Economics, our assessment early on was that where we were most likely to land in this war was a lower level of persistent conflict for the medium term, where we see these spikes of escalation and violence followed by relative calm. But again, what that leads to is insecurity and a lack of predictability for the strait itself, and certainly with costs high and oil prices high, we'll see some shippers willing to take risk, but not at the level that we saw before. And what that does mean for the global economy is that prices stay high for much longer than many seem to be predicting, and longer than it seems oil markets are predicting even today, with Brent at a, you know, month or further low right now.
0: We're speaking with Adam Fair, Bloomberg Economics Senior Geoeconomics Analyst for Asia Pacific. Adam, we have to talk about highly enriched uranium. And after all, that's what the president told us was the reason why he started this war back in February to begin with. And now a lot of the focus is on the strait, of course. What about the highly enriched uranium, and how does that factor into a deal here?
9: So, I mean, you said it right there. The president has made that a focal point for his, you know, looking at an outcome from these negotiations, this question of the disposition of 400 plus kilograms of highly enriched uranium that Iran had pulled together over the last several years. The problem is that it looks like, while there has been potentially some progress in the rhetoric we're hearing for the president and Iran, there just seem to be in different places. The president keeps talking about wanting to remove it from Iran, while the Iranian and their new supreme leader said that that would not happen. There have been some reports that the United States may be willing to see that, kind of down mixed in Iran itself, with the observation of the IAEA, so seeing that made, you know, brought down to a lower enrichment level. But nonetheless, you know, the president keeps saying it's going to leave. And in fact, today during the press conference, during the cabinet meeting, he was asked whether he'd be willing for other countries like China or Russia to remove it. And he said categorically no. And we know that Iran does not see it that way.
0: Adam, we're going to have to leave it there. Appreciate you joining us on all things and helping to decipher what's coming out of Washington and what's coming out of Iran. Adam Ferrer is Bloomberg Economics Senior Geoeconomic Analyst for Asia Pacific. He joins us from our Washington, D.C. Bureau. Let's just take a look at how markets are as we get about under 90 minutes to the close of trading. The S&P 500 right now is up for a fifth day in a row, but ever so slightly. It is off its best levels of the day. Kind of an even split with gainers and decliners. 254 advancing in the S&P 500. The NASDAQ Composite up 0.1%. The Dow Jones Industrial Average up 0.4%. Coming up next on Bloomberg Business Week Daily, we are going to Texas, where there was a blowout primary win.
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20: It's 2:40 on Wall Street. We do check markets all day long here at Bloomberg. We have got the Dow, the S&P, NASDAQ all advancing, all at records right now. 5-point gain on the S&P 500 index to 7524, up under 0.1%. The Dow up 205, up by about 0.4%. NASDAQ higher by 17 for the NASDAQ Composite Index. That is a gain of just about 0.1%. Traders sending stocks wavering amid mixed signals about prospects for a U.S. Iran deal to end the war. We do have crude moving lower. WTI now at 88.86 a barrel, down 5.4%. Barrel of Brent, 94.46. Brent crude right now down by 5.4%. Looking at the 10-year, 4.47%. The 2-year, 4.03%. And the 30-year, 5.01%. Spot gold down $54 the ounce, down 1.2%. $44.53 the ounce. West Texas Intermediate crude again down.

0: 10%. And also, Lululemon Athletica has agreed to resolve a long-running dispute with founder Chip Wilson by appointing 3 new members to a board of directors. Lulu shares up now by 3.6%. Recapping, stocks higher, oil lower, West Texas Intermediate crude, $88.91 a barrel, down by 5.3%. S&P 500 index up by about 0.1%. I'm Charlie Pellett, Tim Senevic, and Christina Ruffini. That is a Bloomberg Business Flash.
1: Thanks so much, Charlie. I mean, Abercrombie, Bath & Body Works, and later on the show, we're going to be talking to the CEO of PacSun. I feel like my childhood is...
2: The 90s mall is like...
1: Suddenly so relevant, my 90s Colorado Springs, Colorado mall is making a comeback.
2: All right, that's good. You know, you knew it would come in handy one day.
1: I didn't, but I'm glad that it has. All right, speaking of someone who couldn't make a comeback, unfortunately for them, in Texas, there was a Lone Star size victory for former Texas Attorney General Ken Paxton. He ousted longtime Senator John Cornyn in the most expensive primary in American history. You ready for this, Tim? $130 million on just the primary.
2: What's the general election going to look like?
1: That's exactly right, because Paxton, he's got ethical and personal scandals and was impeached by his own party, received the Trump endorsement. Got the Trump bump, and president's endorsement translated to a double-digit blowout over the man who was once the second highest-ranking Republican in the Senate. All right, joining us now to break this all down is Joe Lovinger, Bloomberg's News Texas reporter. He's joining us from our Dallas bureau. How important was President Trump's endorsement here, and could it become a liability when Ken Paxton tries to move to the general?
3: Thanks for having me, y'all. You know, it seems like it really made all the difference. Both candidates spent the entire first round of this election trying to get the president's endorsement, and neither one could. Then, after that first round of voting, John Cornyn actually held a slight lead over Ken Paxton. So, if anything, he came into this the favorite. But then, when the president shifted his support and announced that he was endorsing Ken Paxton, things really picked up. And last night, I mean, it was a drubbing. We saw Ken Paxton win 252 out of 254 counties in Texas. That's as absolute a victory as it gets. Cornyn's only real win was in Travis County, which includes Austin. So it seems in this case that President Trump's endorsement really did swing things towards Ken Paxton.
2: He's got a hold on his base, the president, that is. But the question is what happens in the general election, especially against a challenger like Tallarico, who, you know, I know that every 6 years or Democrats think this could be the year that we see a senator from Texas who's a Democrat. It happened with Beto, you know, years ago. The question is, does it happen this time as a result of this candidate winning in the primary?
3: That's right. You know, for decades, Democrats have looked at Texas as the one that got away. You mentioned Beto coming within 3 points of defeating Ted Cruz in 2018. And Democrats will tell you that in order to win statewide in Texas, they need a perfect storm. Everything needs to hit. They need what they view as a strong Democratic candidate. They need a weak GOP candidate. They need a national environment that is sour on Republicans. They need rising prices. And so they're looking at this race right now, and they see an opportunity. It's not clear, you know, that this is going to be anything close to an easy victory for James Tallarico. Ken Paxton still appears to be the favorite in this race. And one point that Republicans will tell you is that they haven't even begun to train their sights on James Tallarico. Mm-hmm. Last night, Ken Paxton released his first ad of this general campaign, and he's really leaning heavily into sort of red meat Republican issues. He's talking about, you know, 2020, 2021 comments that James Tallarico made about sexuality and gender and race that now, played in retrospect, make him look like a real hardcore liberal. And Paxton's making the argument that that just won't fly in Texas. So we're about to see what happens when the full force of the GOP is focused on Tallarico. Again, he's just a state representative. Yeah. So he has not even run statewide in Texas, let alone in a race that Republicans are viewing as a must win. They're going to be spending hundreds of millions of dollars to make sure that Ken Paxton does not lose this race. So we'll see. But some polls indicate that Paxton is down at present moment as much as 8 points. But like I said, the race is only really just beginning now.
1: Joe, very quickly, my friend is calling all of these Republicans who lost and then are still in their seats until January the YOLO caucus because they've got nothing else to lose. Could this come back to bite the president, who doesn't have that many votes to have his majorities in the beginning, and they don't have anything left to lose?
3: Yeah, we're certainly seeing some signals that that

0: maybe the case. There were already challenges with the president's reconciliation bill over the $1.8 billion fund for Justice Department victimization. But, you know, John Cornyn, he voted with President Trump 99.2% of the time. He's not exactly anti-Trump. But we can certainly expect the gloves to come off a little bit here. We've already seen that with Tom Tillis and with Bill Cassidy, who lost his primary in Louisiana. And, I mean, just a couple weeks ago, John Cornyn introduced a bill to rename a highway the Trump Interstate. So, you know, who knows how much he'll actually turn on the president. But it's certainly something to watch out for.
1: All right. Thanks, Joe, so much. Joining us from our Texas Bureau, which I didn't know we had very recently. So it's very nice to see you there.
2: We got to go down there. Let's stay in Texas, though, because it is home to many space launches. Earlier today, Bloomberg Tech's Ed Ludlow and Caroline Hyde spoke with NASA Administrator Jared Isaacman about its ambitious plans to ramp up space exploration and how SpaceX and Blue Origin are factoring into those plans.
3: We put a heck of a demand signal out to industry during the ignition event. There were a lot of bidders across the landers, across the rovers. The Blue Origin Mark 1 is extremely useful for us in terms of the amount of mass it can put on the lunar surface. That's why we're going to use it for the actual rovers themselves, which are not small. I think also very importantly is we are partnered with Blue Origin as one of our two providers for putting astronauts on the moon. So we're going to learn an awful lot from these Mark 1 landings that are coming up. The transfer stage has got is very comparable to Blue Origin's approach for putting astronauts on the surface. And even though the lander itself will be different, there'll be ECLS and other capabilities necessary to sustain life and to crew rate it. They will obviously learn a lot. Putting their landers on the surface of the moon will learn a lot, and that will help inform for Artemis 4 and beyond, where we are going to count on Blue Origin, as we are going to count on SpaceX for getting our astronauts and even more mass on the surface of the moon when we move into phase 2 and 3.
4: Let's talk about SpaceX. Let's talk about Starship. Let's talk about what you learned for Artemis on Friday night. How much confidence do you still have and dependence do you have on Starship succeeding?
3: I mean, I think said it simply, SpaceX is probably our greatest, commercial space company, hands down. We rely on SpaceX heavily to put our astronauts to and from the international space stations. We just modified an award to provide up to, I think, 6 additional missions to SpaceX in that regard. They pioneered rapid reusability, catching rockets on ships, on land. That directly supports our scientific endeavors. We are able to launch more missions of science and discovery thanks to SpaceX. It's substantially brought down the cost of capabilities that we put in geostationary orbit, some of the heavy mass items that we use Falcon Heavy for. I have no doubt Starship is going to contribute in a very meaningful way. I've described it as almost a light switch moment for humanity when you have a fully reusable, you know, booster and upper stage that's going to be able to efficiently put lots of mass, not just on the surface of the moon someday, on Mars. So you have SpaceX, you have Blue Origin, you have an extremely healthy commercial industry that's going to be able to support the construction of the moon base.
2: Well, there you have it. NASA Administrator Jared Isaacman speaking with Ed Ludlow and Caroline Hyde, the co-hosts of Bloomberg Tech earlier today. Check out that full conversation on demand now. You can find it on the Bloomberg Talks podcast feed.
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2: It is Bloomberg Business Week Daily. That is Christina Ruffini.
1: Although I am not Carol. Yeah.
2: For Carol Masser. Are you having fun yet?
1: I am. I'm working on it. Okay. Stocks terrify me, but I've learned from all my amazing Bloomberg colleagues, and I do feel like I have a grasp on the larger pictures, the smaller pictures. I still stress.
2: Unfortunately,
1: out.
2: We got the big beautiful terminal right in front of us.
1: It's amazing. It tells me all of the
2: help
1: things.
2: With everything, and also people like Denita Sakova who 100%. Bring us stocks that are on the move
1: and knowledge.
2: Let's take a look at some stocks on the move today. I'm Tim Stenovek with Christina Ruffini. We're joined by Bloomberg News cross asset reporter Denita Sakova. You brought some stocks that are making big moves today.
12: Yeah, and we're going to start with one that's in the green. Abercrombie & Fitch shares are soaring today. Shares are up more than 12%. Ticker is ANF. It's coming off a pretty strong earnings report. The company reported first quarter adjusted EPS that beat the estimates. Shares are up more than 12%. The stock is actually down 30% year to date. So it was kind of a little bit of a deep buying here. The report was good, but obviously it was under so much pressure for a long time. When it comes to all those retailers, we're really looking at what the Middle East conflict means for them, and that's definitely a soft spot in the report. Sales in Europe, the Middle East, and Africa fell 10%. Nevertheless, that's not a problem for investors today. When it comes to analysts, they're a little bit more worried. City analysts said it was encouraging to see that the brand returned to sales growth, but they're worried indeed about the impact from the Middle East. And one interesting point from William Blair, their analysts, is that the results were better than investors' feared, hence the reaction we're seeing, which is probably not the best thing you want to hear from analysts, but, you know.
1: I'm trying so hard to resist singing that song from the 90s.
12: Sing it.
2: Don't sing it. I know what you're talking about. No, please. I don't want us to get in trouble. I don't know if we have the rights to it. So
1: Yeah. Well, no one will know it's even remotely on tune if I try to sing it.
2: But Abercrombie has had so many different iterations.
1: It's really fascinating to me.
2: I think about the 1990s and the catalogs and...
1: So iconic in the bags, and there was controversy, and then it just kind of disappeared. But all of a sudden, it is back. I mean, I found myself in the one on Fifth Avenue, and it was packed with a really wide range of shoppers. So they're clearly appealing to still my generation, and then the newer generation. There were a lot of young people in there looking around.
2: Yeah, and even between 2022 going up to 2024, the stock pushed higher in a short time by over 1,000%. It's down from those all-time highs back in 2024, but... You know, maybe this is a little bit of a recovery.
12: Yeah, for sure. I definitely found myself in one of those periods where I became a big fan. But yeah, so many changes. Another brand that's kind of seeing a lot of reiteration, and there are like a few different brands that have gone through a lot of changes, is Dick's Sporting Goods. Shares actually are down today. Very different reaction to the retail. It's a mixed first quarter earnings report. It's not necessarily super bad. The ticker is DKS. The stock is up 13% year to date, despite the tension we're seeing today. What analysts are saying is that Food Locker turnaround appears to be progressing. We've been talking about all those turnaround. That one seems to be doing well. Both Dick's and Food Locker beat expectations. A lot of optimism there. JP Morgan analysts are saying that both brands are showing strong sale performance and are pretty feeling pretty good about this. Dick's legacy business has strong momentum heading into the summer. Then, of course, we have school season. So in the next few quarters, we're seeing pretty positive momentum. One thing they're trying to expand, it's marketing tied to World Cup events. So I don't know if you bought tickets. I don't know if you're excited about this.
2: Do you think I bought tickets to the World Cup?
12: Did you sign up for the lottery?
2: No, I didn't sign up for the lottery. Okay. Is there still time to sign up for the lottery?
12: I think it's every morning at 10.
2: Okay, I'll sign up for the lottery for tomorrow. But yeah, I was thinking about going to the World Cup, and then I heard about how expensive the tickets were. I'm like, okay, we'll go to a different soccer game.
12: Yeah, maybe. Just go to Europe.
2: Go to Europe instead. about a different retailer that's out with earnings too?
12: Yeah, all retailers say Bath Body and Work shares are up 10%. The ticker is BBWI. The company reported first quarter results ahead of consensus, ahead of what Wall Street was expecting. Stock is actually down year to date, so this was much needed relief, but it's still not enough to leave the company higher for the year. We have some company news. They said their CFO, Eva Boratto, will step down from her role effective June 12th. Along with that, we actually saw some price cuts in the days before. We saw TD Cowen, we saw UBS. So sentiment has definitely been mixed. Something interesting we're seeing in that space, the company has been expanding on Amazon and is trying to get customers there. They say about 7% of their active in-store assortment is coming from Amazon, which is pretty interesting. And again, as Abercrombie and Fitch, they're trying to get to that younger consumer.
2: Everyone so they're using Amazon as a portal to reach consumers.
12: Yes. They started not too long time ago.
13: That's so interesting, though, because you think of Bath and Body Works, like you think of going to the store and spraying all the things and coming out smelling ridiculous, but it's part of the process. I don't know how you choose those things online unless you just order and hope for the best, but obviously it's
12: easier.
13: Working.
12: Put it all together on Amazon and just get one item is enough.
2: I like this. A stroll of our memory through 90s retail.
13: Isn't scent like the one that's most tied to memory? I can smell that vanilla and sharp apple and the scent of our childhood. You're too young, but we had a good time there in the mall.
2: Denise Isakova, Bloomberg News cross-asset reporter with today's Stock Movers. 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
14: It's a multi-trillion dollar industry. 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The countdown is on. 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
16: And I'm Katie Greifeld. We're kicking you off to the closing bell here in the U.S. Let's take a look at the S&P 500 fighting its way back into the green, now higher by about a tenth of a percent. Really quiet overall when you take a look at what's going on in the S&P 500, in the NASDAQ 100, and what's going on in the bond market, which is pretty much nothing, of course. Warring words when it comes to what the U.S. is saying, to what Iran is saying. You can see that it's adding up to a whole lot of nothing when it comes to this equity market. A little bit more movement, though, when it comes to what's going on in oil. Brent down about 5%. We are now below $95 a barrel, Romain.
15: Absolutely here. But Katie, whether the market is up or whether it's down, the pattern over the last few weeks seems to be the same, the momentum factor. That is how most investors are making money these days, as a pure factor play measured by Bloomberg Momentum, outperforming on the week, the month, and the year. And an MSCI Global Momentum gauge has beaten the All Country World Index by 17 percentage points since March, on track for its strongest two-month outperformance on record. Ben Snyder and his team of strategists over at Goldman Sachs say within long portfolios, hedge funds carry a 90th percentile tilt to momentum right now. But if you think it's just the blind chasing the blind, Snyder says think again. He's not only raised his S&P price target, but also his EPS forecast to $340 for 2026. That's 24% year-over-year growth. And he's not alone. Veteran market strategist Ed Yardeni dismissing concern that U.S. stocks are in a bubble, arguing that the rally is driven by, quote, fabulous earnings momentum rather than speculation. He sees the S&P reaching 8250 by year end and doubts we'll even get another meaningful sell-off. Of course, some of this is dependent on the macro backdrop, a backdrop that has been less earnings supportive rather than earnings being more macro resilient, but a lot still hinges on that inflation picture and an off-ramp with the war in Iran.
17: The fundamentals have been phenomenal for earnings. We've seen earnings not only continue to go up, but go up at a faster pace. And that's what's driving the market up.
16: Let's talk a little bit more about the macro backdrop and specifically what's going on with oil. Because you take a look at prices, even though we've been moving down when it comes to prices on Brent, we're still well above where we were before the war started. But it's a different picture when you take a look at the volatility of Brent. We have a six-month chart behind me. You can see the volatility absolutely skyrocketed at the start of March here. But take a look at where we stand near the end of May. We're pretty much back to those pre-war levels. We know that, you know, for the past several months, it's felt like it's oil that is driving the price action overall. Pick your asset class. But as this volatility comes down, it's an interesting question whether or not we're going to see oil reassert itself in the driver's seat or whether or not we're going to pay more attention to those more micro fundamentals.
15: It'll be interesting to see what the market focuses on, Katie, with Brent crude now down below 95 and WTI below 90. We kick you off to the close here on this Wednesday afternoon with Jeffrey Rosenberg, portfolio manager of the iShares Systematic Alternatives Active ETF over at BlackRock. All right, Jeffrey, the big question on everyone's mind is this inflation surge that we've seen as of late because of energy prices, whether that's something that the market is discounting, and more importantly, whether it's something the market should be discounting.
18: Well, what has happened is interesting. Is it's changed real yields more than it's changed inflation and break-evens. Obviously, the oil increase is inflationary, and we've seen that rise. But you look at the big, if you look at the decomposition of interest rate increases, it's really about changing the perspective on the path for Fed policy rates. And that tends to track the real interest rates more. And so that's really what the implication in the short run has been all about. We came into the year pricing two cuts. Now we're pricing one hike. So mm-hmm. the shift in terms of the oil prices and the impact on the war for monetary policy mm-hmm. has really been to take away this kind of normalization trajectory that we had started the year on.
15: But it raises a lot of questions as to why, at least the equity market, is sort of looking past this. The idea that you still have a record, near record rally for most of the indices here on this day, despite some of those concerns lingering out there. And I know it's a narrow rally. And you don't necessarily see the same sort of song and dance coming out of the bond market. And I am curious as to whether they're singing different tunes right now.
18: Well, I would say that the bond market, and especially interest rates, are really much more about the earlier conversation, monetary policy, the outlook for the Fed, inflation, and obviously the changes there. The equity market, and as your earlier segment just talked about in terms of concentration around earnings momentum, this is about AI momentum. And it is about the macro story that is permeating everywhere. It's a micro story in individual companies, but it is now the macro story for the macro economy as well. Hmm. And it's powering suddenly or unexpectedly strong economic growth, because we're seeing it less from the consumer side, although that's getting a benefit from the wealth effect from financial conditions, but you're seeing it on the equipment and on the investment side coming through here. So AI is everywhere, and in that sense, you're seeing kind of a consistency between the bond market and the equity markets.
16: Interesting. And I want to talk about how that all folds into that ETF that Romain managed, mentioned that you manage. The ticker there is IALT. And of course, when you take a look at your universe, it's equity, it's fixed income, it's commodities, it's currencies, the list goes on, liquid alternatives. And, you know, you think about those different narratives, you do see, you know, actually elements that fixed income and equity are still responding altogether to that AI theme. But it feels like there's been a lot of different cross currents. There's been a lot of different catalysts in terms of what drum the fixed income market is drumming. I don't know what metaphor.
19: Drumming, beating, spiking the football.
16: Walking. Anyway, yeah. It feels like, you know, for fixed income, specifically treasuries, it's been more about the macro. It's been more about AI classically when you take a look at just equities. How do you fit this all together into a portfolio that is multi-asset in nature?
18: So IALT, IALT, we call it, is really a solution to some of these big macro trends that we're talking about. You know, in the equity markets, it's a little bit of too much of a good thing can be a bad thing. And while we're getting great index performance, those indices are becoming more and more narrow, right? So you think about things like your momentum comment. You think about the top 10 companies. You think about the incredible rally that we've seen in semis over the past couple of months. These are powering aggregate increases, but it's also creating a lot of concentration and challenging the concept of diversification. So when we think about IALT and where it fits within the portfolio, it's about providing another form of diversification. Equity markets are more concentrated. And when we talk about that macro story of inflation and the oil impact, we saw in March the loss of typical bond diversification to equities. Equities and bonds both went down on the surprise, unexpected inflation. So IALT in the liquid alternatives, it's an alternative strategy, and it delivers diversification because the strategies that it pursues are market neutral. So we're taking out market direction and giving portfolios a differentiated source of alpha as a source of diversification.
16: Well, let's talk about the last 3 months, because we are approaching that 3-month anniversary of when the war actually broke out. How active have you been in managing this portfolio, in shifting your allocations, especially as you do see some of those correlations break down, as you mentioned, but then maybe come back a little bit?
18: Yeah, well, so it's really important to understand what IALT represents for the ETF universe. Most of what you see in terms of investment opportunities are plays on markets or access. Mostly what you're getting in that sense is beta access. And so when you're managing a fund that's primarily beta, your question is relevant. Like, how are you moving your exposures? What's your stock exposure? What's your bond exposure? In this strategy, it's much less about beta and much more about alpha. And what does alpha mean? It means balancing long positions with short positions at a very highly differentiated and diversified way. So when it comes to those big shifts that you're seeing typical beta managers have to navigate, we kind of take that off the table. We're not trying to navigate around the big stock versus bond. Rather, what we're trying to do is take out the directionality through long, short, market neutral investing. And so what this looks like is a lot of very small positions across the equity landscape, across the macro landscape, where we're both long and short, similar securities, different, similar enough to take out the market exposure, different enough to capture the alpha. And by doing that, we didn't have to navigate big shifts over the 3 months on the beta side, because we really don't have that beta exposure to begin with.
19: All right, Jeff, great stuff. Great to have you here on the close.
18: Thanks.
19: Jeffrey Rosenberg, portfolio manager of the iShares Systematic Alternatives Active ETF over at BlackRock. And our conversation about inflation continues with a big PCE report scheduled for tomorrow. We're going to catch up with former Boston Fed President Eric Rosengren in just a little bit.
16: And then we hone in on the consumer and what we're seeing in the buy now, pay later space. Cynthia Chen, she is CEO and founder of BNPL company Kickoff, gives us her read on consumer health and how it's helping or hurting businesses.
19: And from fintech to plain old tech, we're going to get a read on the software space by someone who invests directly in early stage enterprise software and AI company, Shell Chang, managing partner over at Microsoft's M12. She'll be joining us in just a bit as well. Stick with us. This is The Close on Bloomberg.
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16: Well, gold falling for a second day on concerns that continued conflict in the Middle East will prolong inflation and keep borrowing costs elevated. But our next guest says that if and when the Strait of Hormuz does reopen and oil prices decline to maybe $80 a barrel, that gold could quickly cross the $5,000 threshold and eventually retest the $5,500 level. Akash Doshi, he is the global head of gold strategy over at State Street Investment Management. He joins us now. So gold has been a really interesting one this year. I mean, you take a look at the year-to-date chart, we're only slightly higher than where we started the year with a whole lot of volatility in between it. So talk us through the current reaction function as you see it, what that interaction with oil looks like in a little bit more detail.
23: Sure. So, Katie, it's a tale of two halves. The first 2 months of this year, we saw gold very volatile but rallying upwards. We saw record seasonal inflows for gold-backed ETFs in the U.S.-listed market. But then since the conflict in Iran started, a lot of the macro tailwinds that were buttressing a higher gold price regime reversed. So just prior to the war, we were expecting 2 to 3 Fed cuts this year. Now, if you look today, the STIR market is pricing in the 75% probability the next Fed move is a hike before the end of this year. You look at real and nominal interest rates across the belly of the U.S. Treasury curve. They've all risen rapidly on the back of that because of the higher oil price and potential inflation impulse. And then lastly, I would say, is the dollar trend. January, February, you had a strong dollar downtrend continuing on the 2025 weakness. Since the war started, the dollar's up 1.5%. That's not so large. It's a moderate return for the dollar. But at one point, it was up 3% in March. And I think it's just the reversal of the downtrend in the U.S. dollar that's hurting gold through denomination effects. Yet, you're seeing Chinese investors step in. Yeah. You're seeing strong physical demand, and central banks continue to accumulate gold.
16: That's what I've been wondering. I mean, it's amazing to see the central bank buying. We've also seen, you know, companies such as Tether come out, basically emerging as a new central bank in terms of accumulating gold. And then you mentioned the ETF buying, which, you know, for a large part of this year has been very, very strong. And I wonder, you know, how disconnected gold has come from some of its more traditional narratives, that this is a safe haven asset, et cetera, given just, you know, the flow of funds here.
23: Yeah, so the oil price shock is very unique because it directly impacts the Fed channel. And if the Fed is on hold, but its next move is going to be a cut, gold can really benefit. Look, in 2025, the Fed was on hold for 9 months. Gold rallied 43%. If the Fed is going to have a hawkish turn and the next move is a hike, that's a little bit of a risk for gold because it increases the opportunity cost of holding a non-interest-bearing asset. What I will say is that this conflict in Iran and the war actually probably increases some of the structural bullish tailwinds for gold over the medium term. And what I mean by that, Katie, that's geopolitical fragmentation that's likely to increase, not decrease, because of the conflict. The second point that I would make is wider debt and deficits. The CBO, the Congressional Budget Office, prior to the war in February in its last report, estimated the U.S. interest service cost would be over $1 trillion with a T in 2026. That's before yields backed up. That's before war spending. You also have emerging economies spending a lot on energy subsidies.
0: Yeah.
23: This is going to add to the medium-term bullish case for gold and money.
0: Well, I am curious, though, too, particularly with regards to some of the central banks outside the U.S. holding gold with the idea of the de-dollarization story and obviously the fiscal issue here in the United States, but some of those countries are having their own issues, and wasn't part of the drop that we saw in the price of gold with some of those countries having to sell because of the conflict in Iran?
23: Sure. So you could look at Turkey as a prime example. Mm-hmm. They have been one of the largest buyers of gold over the last decade, certainly over the last half decade, and they sold significant volumes in the month of March to defend the lira. What people often forget is they also sold treasury holdings as well. Mm-hmm. So gold was effectively working as a reserve asset during this period of stress. Mm-hmm. Now, Russia also sold in March, but collectively, the official sector were large buyers, over 240 tons in the first quarter. Mm-hmm. That was up seasonally year on year and points to still, in our view, a very strong trend of buying that's likely to continue in 2026.
0: I am curious, if you are buying into the bull case, the prices will get back up well above 5,000, maybe even to 6,000 and beyond. Is a straight gold purchase, is that really the play, or do you maybe focus more on the gold mining stocks? I mean, what sort of provides the best potential for upside?
23: Well, gold is the commodity underlying.
0: Yeah.
23: So there you're getting that historically low correlation to stocks and bonds. You're getting the diversification benefit. You're getting a global liquid hard asset that's fungible, that has sources of demand abroad as well as domestically in the U.S. Look, gold mining stocks can be a great play. Last year in 2025, they certainly were. They also took quite a hit over the last couple of months as well. There, you're worried about company management, cash flows. It's a different asset class. You're going to have a much higher beta to the equity market overall. When I think of gold as a strategic allocation, I'm looking for something that's counter-cyclical or even non-cyclical. And that's what gold has proven historically in your portfolio.
0: All right, Akash, great stuff. Great to have you here on the program. Akash Doshi, Global Head of Gold Strategy at State Street Investment Management. As we continue to count you down to the closing bells and count you down to earnings from Salesforce. When we come back, a conversation about the state of the software sector with one of the main analysts that covers the space. That's coming up next year on The Close, right here on Bloomberg.
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19: Time now for our top calls, the big movers on the back of analyst recommendations. And let's start off today with Dollar General. Deutsche Bank downgrading the retailer to hold, cutting the price target to a near street low, $110. The analyst citing an increasingly challenged customer base, saying the K-shaped economic gap continues to widen, which limits upside to Dollar General's comp sales. Dollar General set to report results next week on June 2nd. And in fact, the shares, which are down about 30% since that last earnings report, getting a modest bid here on this Wednesday. Next up, FedEx, J.P. Morgan upgrading to overweight. The price target goes to a near street high, 460. The analyst bullish on FedEx's plans to spin off its freight business next week, writing the move will create structural improvements at FedEx's legacy business. So shares on a six-day run to a record high. And finally, Zscaler. Take a look at this. Evercore ISI cutting to inline, lowering the price target to 155 following the cybersecurity company's latest quarterly results. The analyst says slowing net new customers and sales changes create overhang for the shares. And, well, that might be the understatement of the day, those shares having their worst one-day drop on record. Those are some of our top calls, and we stay in the software space, keeping an eye on Salesforce, set to report after the bell, along with several other names in the software industry. Michael Turin is Managing Director and Software Equity Research Analyst over at Wells Fargo Securities. And Michael, everyone is keeping an eye on what Benioff has done with regards to Agentforce. There's been a lot of reporting by Bloomberg as to some of the fits and starts in rolling that out, and I know you've done your own legwork with regards to what's going on behind the scenes. What do you expect tonight?
6: Yeah, I mean, it's effectively a hold-the-line quarter for Salesforce. We think they have a tough needle to thread initially. While we think Salesforce will ultimately prove successful with Agentforce, we have concerns around the timeline they're committing to with investors. The company is already calling for a second-half reacceleration of revenue and 11% CAGR through fiscal 30 for a business that's organically growing around 7% currently. So it's a bit of a tough initial bar to frame, and embeds a lot more optimism around Agentforce monetization than there's current evidence around. We think the product has started to meaningfully improve, but we've talked about this a bit, I think, in the past, Romain. Software business models, some of them have to evolve from seat-based to more consumption-oriented, and I think that's a part of the transition Salesforce is working through right now.
19: I mean, so the idea here, I mean, at least what we've seen with regards to the sell-off in a lot of these names, is the idea that these AI agents replace that sort of a seat-based licensing model. Why don't you have enough confidence that Salesforce, given its size and, more importantly, given its ability to pivot in the past, can make this pivot or maybe not make this pivot as quickly as you think?
6: Yeah, well, part of it is enterprise seasonality, right? These deals tend to be multi-year in length. A lot of the purchasing activity and renewal activity happens later in the year. So we're in Q1, which is a sub-seasonal period. We need to kind of build back to where there's just more customer engagement to be had. And then number two, there's a bit of a dance in terms of proving the value to get to the consumption revenue picking up. I think this is where right now software investors seem more comfortable in infrastructure or cybersecurity, where the business models are more aligned with something like consumption. With Salesforce, I think customers will want to see the value of Agentforce. And then from a multi-year perspective, you could see the run back up in revenue. But we think that's more of a 2027 than 2026 event.
16: And Michael, I mean, looking at your own rating on the company, you hold an equal weight rating when it comes to Salesforce, a rating that you've held since late 2023. You mentioned that when it comes to Agentforce that, you know, with the proper timeline, that this is something that you're confident in. But, I mean, is there anything that you would hear from the company tonight, that you could hear from the company tonight, that would make you rethink that? Or, you know, what sort of timeline are you operating on?
6: Yeah, I mean, it's a good question. I think the things that we're watching for are the disclosures they're providing around the data cloud and Agentforce specifically. Those businesses have continued to grow, but Agentforce is around $900 million, $800 million of ARR currently for a business that's $40 billion in revenue. it's just not enough to move the top line to the degree that the company is already communicating. I would point out that Microsoft is just starting to see more meaningful Copilot contribution. It's just in the last couple of quarters we've heard Microsoft start to talk about 15 million, 20 million, next quarter more than 25 million paid seats. So some of these things are starting to happen with agentic and application software. But I think it's just going to take a bit more time, and that's where we wish Salesforce were doing a better job of keeping expectations in check and kind of allowing the model to build towards these things, not putting the reacceleration commentary and targets out so quickly.
16: And Michael, we have less than a minute here, but you know, sort of, you hear people say when you think about the big decline that Salesforce has seen year to date is that the network effects are very strong, that their clients are extremely entrenched when you think about their platform. And I wonder, you know, how much water that theory holds with you.
6: We published a survey today where 50% of CIOs mentioned the preference to use existing software vendors for deploying AI. We think that's much stronger than the market is currently reflecting. For those with the opportunity to take a multi-year perspective, right, we think this ultimately proves better for the incumbent software platforms, you know, those that are more entrenched like a Salesforce is, than the market's reflecting. Right. So it's more a time scale than a technology issue at this point.
16: All right, Michael, great to get a preview with you. That is Michael Turrin of Wells Fargo Securities. This is The Close on Bloomberg.
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8: p.m. here in New York. This is the countdown to the close. I'm Romain Bostic.
9: And I'm Katie Greifeld, keeping an eye on this equity market, also keeping an eye on the economic data that we're set to get in the days ahead, starting with PCE tomorrow.
8: Yeah, this is going to be an interesting one. I mean, obviously, we had that hot reading in March. This is for the April report. Everyone's focused on the inflation. You know one thing I'm focused on?
9: Tell me.
8: I actually want to see the spending numbers.
9: Yes.
8: Because that's kind of been the surprise. Like, with all the earnings we got out of all the retailers so far and apparel makers, it was kind of surprising to see just how well consumer spending held up. And there were some cracks, but nothing really where you would just say, oh my gosh, you know, we're falling off a cliff here. So I do wonder both what that nominal number as well as that real adjusted number when you adjust for inflation actually looked like.
9: And that really has been the story of the consumer over the past several years, just this resiliency, even in the face of, you know, very high cost of living and affordability crisis, that, you know, the American consumer continues to spend. Let's keep this conversation going with Eric Rosengren. He is former Boston Federal Reserve President. Eric, it's great to have you with us. I do want to talk a little bit about spending, because you take a look at what our colleagues over at Bloomberg Economics are expecting here, and a potential silver lining could be that if we do see softening consumption in some of these discretionary categories, you combine that with negative real wage growth and a tepid labor market, that, you know, maybe the inflation that we're seeing start to come through, maybe some of those softening figures could have a dampening effect. And I wonder, when you take stock of these different cross currents in this economy, what you're expecting.
24: Well, let me start on the inflation side. The chart that you just showed expects that core and total PCE inflation is going to go up by 1 to 2 tenths probably when we get the report tomorrow. And that's on top of the fact that inflation has been gradually rising for some time. So it's not just coming from the war. It's coming from a variety of different areas. The war has certainly made it much worse with the oil shock. So I'm expecting we're going to continue to see inflation year over year. By the end of this year, is still going to be at 3%. But as you've highlighted, the consumer still has been reasonably resilient. I would say consumption is weaker than you might expect, given kind of the AI boom, the fact that the stock market is up, the fact that the unemployment rate is low. But nonetheless, I would say that given the size of the oil shock, it's been positive news that consumption has been this resilient.
9: And I wonder where you think this leaves the Federal Reserve, because, you know, we're counting down to the June meeting. It will be Kevin Warsh's first meeting as chair of the central bank. And we heard from Fed Governor Chris Waller last week really making waves that, you know, you take stock of things right now, he sees even odds for either a hike or a cut as the next Fed move, with the expectation they might be on hold for a little bit. You know, is that a calculus that you agree with when you think about where inflation is and where it's shaping up to be?
24: I do agree with that. I think that the easing bias that's in the current FOMC statement probably should be taken out. Now, that's a challenge for the new chair, because the administration has been hopeful that we would be lowering rates, and taking out that bias is going to be a signal that there is a reasonable chance that we should be raising rates rather than lowering interest rates because of the inflation problem. So I think it will be a very interesting meeting. Governor Waller is not the only member of the FOMC who's been discussing their concerns about inflation. There were three dissents at the last meeting saying that the inflation bias the easing bias should be removed. So I think they're going to have a spirited discussion about how long this inflation is going to persist and what that means for monetary policy.
8: One thing that I've been curious about, Eric, I mean, there's been a lot of talk about the K-shaped economy, but you actually see that kind of play out in some of the data. We saw that with the last PCE report where you saw, of course, a higher energy prices, higher prices for, you know, memory chips and things like that. But you saw a lot of household supplies, household goods actually show a decline to a certain extent. And my general understanding, at least based on the economist estimates, is that we'll probably see that trend continue, have continued for April. How do you take that into account when you are trying to decide whether rates should be tighter or looser, given that potential divergence?
24: So there are always different elements of the inflation index that are going up and down. And so there tends to be a focus on the overall trend that we've been seeing. And obviously, food and energy prices have been impacted. But the core PCE still has been trending up for quite some time. So when you take the entire bundle together, it is a problem for the Fed. The Fed has a target of 2% inflation. It looks like we're going to be above 3% on a core measure through this year. That's a pretty big miss, and it comes after 5 years of missing on the inflation target. So I think the concern of many members of the FOMC is going to be that wage setting and also financial pricing is starting to reflect the concern about higher prices. So we've seen treasury rates go up. We've seen mortgage rates go up. We've seen treasury swap rates go up. Those are all consistent with increased concerns about where inflation's going.
8: I am curious, too, if the inflation issue that's taking place right now, and I understand it's real, but there's also been some discussions just about inflation expectations kind of becoming unanchored, given some of the issues that have risen with the Fed and obviously with this transition from a Jay Powell era to a Kevin Warsh era. What can the Fed do with regards to non-monetary policy? So basically, with regards to communication, to maybe get inflation expectations a little bit more anchored to where the Fed would like them to be?
24: The most important element is that people are convinced that the Fed is still very focused on hitting their 2% inflation target. And so that communication and some concerns about whether the Fed is going to continue to be as independent as it has been in the past, that's going to take actions rather than words, actually, probably to fully convince investors and people that are setting their wages that inflation will be under control. So some of that is just going to take some time to see how the committee under Kevin Warsh actually takes into account the inflation movement that we've been seeing over the last 6 to 9 months. And I do think that communication is important, but it's kind of consistent communication that the Fed is not completely abandoning the desire to make sure that we have a low inflation rate that doesn't affect people's decision making.
8: All right. Really appreciate you taking the time for us, Eric. Eric Rosengren there, former Boston Fed president. A look ahead to that PCE data that we get tomorrow morning with the Bloomberg Economics forecasting that we will get about 0.43% on month to month, which would push the year over year rate back up to 3.8%. Now, coming up, we're going to talk about, well, our stock of the hour, and it is a big one. It's a stock of the day, Dycom, having its best day since 2020. It's kind of a old economy, kind of digs ditches and puts cables down below, but it's got a new life here, particularly with regards to the data center build out. We're going to catch up with the CEO when we come back after the break. This is Bloomberg.
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2: Gil Ecuador, and this is Bloomberg.
8: All right, time now for our stock of the hour, and it's got to be Dycom. The shares on fire, up more than 30% to a record high after the communications infrastructure company reported first quarter contract revenues and a second quarter outlook that topped Wall Street consensus. Joining us right now is the CEO

0: regards to sort of laying down what then becomes the conduit into a lot of these data centers and out.
1: That's exactly right. First, thank you, Romain and Katie, for having me back. It's great to be here again. And you're right, fantastic results on a fantastic quarter. We grew 56% year over year. 25% of that was organic. And just like you said, Romain, what we do ultimately is we bring the skilled workforce, over 20,000 men and women now working across America, to ultimately connect everything starting in the data center, bringing the power within the data center itself. Now we just added a company with a new acquisition, National Technology Integrators. They do the structured cabling in the data center. Goes to the racks. From the racks, we're taking it all the way out, what we call inside the fence work, then long haul, middle mile. Ultimately, we get it all the way to the homes and businesses across America. So we really are an end-to-end digital infrastructure solution today. And your point is exactly right. We're the folks that are out there doing the work, out in the elements, putting it in, you know, rain, sleet, sun, and shine.
2: Well, as you mentioned, you know, you announced also an acquisition today of NTI. You know, I'm also taking a look at some of your stats, and you've recently added in a big way to your workforce, adding 700 workers in the quarter. Talk to us about what the future looks like here, whether we should be expecting you to be continuing to adding headcount, continuing to be pursuing deals here.
1: Yeah, and thank you, Katie. As I talked about when I was here a couple of quarters ago, you know, I'm a huge advocate of the skilled workforce. And again, we're a significant employer. What we like to do is really bring people in and upskill them into our trades, into really coming into DICOM, not just for a job, but hopefully for an entire career. And we provide that entire suite of training. So what you see, that headcount add 730 this quarter, that brings us up to, I believe, over 1,000 in the last couple quarters. And we're going to continue to do that because the demand has never been stronger across our space, whether that's what our customers are looking for fiber connection to the home, fiber to the businesses, you know, connecting the data centers themselves, or of course inside the data center now. That demand is so significant that we need to continue to do that organically. And then also, to your point, we're going to continue with M&A and looking responsibly. Again, we've got a good strategy. You've seen that strategy over the last couple of quarters. Mm-hmm. We're going to continue that as we look to add other quality businesses to the DICOM family.
0: I am curious. I mean, you've kind of called this in the past kind of this kind of a generational deployment right now of digital infrastructure. There is also a federal program for broadband access, broadband build out, the BEAD program.
1: Right.
0: That is supposed to start contributing to your bottom line. And if so, how material would that be?
1: Yeah, and what's exciting is, you know, we raised our outlook for the year significantly, over $500 million. That does not include any contribution from BEAD. We really look to BEAD, that Broadband Equity Access and Deployment Act that you talked about. That's only incremental and an upside for us for this year. If you think about that work, Romain, it's just going to take a little bit longer to come through the pipeline in a big way. So if we think about calendar 2027, calendar 2028, those are the big years for the spend. And we think that that addressable market is $17 billion. That's addressable for DICOM alone.
2: All right, Dan. Well, really appreciate you joining us on what I'm sure is a busy day. That is Daniel Petrovic. He is CEO over at DICOM. DICOM shares at a record high right now, currently higher by about 24%. Coming up next, we're just about 15 minutes away from those closing bells. We're going to take you there with Tony Roth. He is CIO over at Wilmington Trust and M&T Bank. That conversation coming up next. This is The Close on Bloomberg.

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6: And this is Bloomberg.
7: Just about 10 minutes until we get to the closing bells. Romain Bostic alongside Katie Greifeld. The market's kind of been in the red for a good portion of the day, but it looks like the S&P and NASDAQ trying to squeak out a modest gain.
8: Yeah, pretty quiet when you take a look at the first three lines on that board. It's going to be interesting to see if we get more direction in the after-hour session when we get to some of those software earnings, including Salesforce. Oil is very interesting today, lower by about 4.5%, even though we heard from President Trump earlier today saying that he's not satisfied with the negotiations with Iran. And there's a lot of question marks over the Strait of Hormuz, whether or not we're going to see safe passages resume, and who's basically going to be looking after that.
7: It's kind of interesting, though. You aren't seeing like those big market swings that we used to see when, you know, we would get some commentary about, you know, oh, we're going to, you know, bomb Iran or do, you know, the opposite or whatever. I mean, you saw the market softer, the equity market softer in the early session. But then you saw a lot of those dip buyers come back in and say, look, you know, I mean, if I'm going to get a discount on, you know, Micron or whatever, Qualcomm, whatever it is, why not?
8: Yeah, that's the thing. It feels like for the equity market, the story is relatively simple. Mm-hmm. Earnings have been fantastic. When you extend out to maybe some of the other asset classes, fixed income, for example, you know, it's a little bit harder when you factor in the inflation picture. But at least for right now, I mean, pretty quiet across most fronts.
7: Yeah, as Ed Yardeni called it, fabulous earnings momentum, FEMO, as he calls it here. Let's bring in our next guest, Tony Roth, the CIO over at Wilmington Trust and M&T Bank. And Tony, I do want to start there here with kind of the resiliency that we've seen in this market over the last 8-9 weeks or so in the face of course, all of the issues that are still pending out there with regards to the situation in the Middle East, and more importantly, the ripple effects with regards to the economic situation here on inflation and consumer spending. Are you surprised by what the markets have been doing?
9: I am and I'm not. Romain, and it's great to be here this afternoon. You all remember the cartoon that you watched when you were a kid of the mouse chasing the cheese, and then every time the mouse got close to the cheese, somebody would the cheese would be attached to a string and they'd pull it away a little bit.
8: Just cruel.
9: Exactly. Even for the mouse. So that's the metaphor of this market. And the cheese, of course, is anything that would cause the Strait of Hormuz to open up. And so we have a fundamental backdrop where forward earnings right now are only about 21 and a half times, slicing the salami pretty thinly there. But that's an attractive level given this momentum of earnings growth that we have in this market. We could be significantly higher on the indices and particularly on the tech stocks if we were able to get the cheese. And so right now we have this very delicate balance between, on the one hand, starting to believe that the ceasefire is held and we're going to eventually get that agreement and we're going to sort of explode to the upside. And then on the other hand, believing that this may be the status quo for some time. And if it is, we could see much higher oil prices later in the summer.
7: Well, I am curious, though. I mean, I understand the earnings picture and why there is optimism around it. I guess what sometimes I get a little confused about is this would be a bit of a different story if stocks weren't already at record highs. I don't mean just the S&P, but when you talk about stocks in the S&P that are up 300-400% on a year-to-date basis so far, there's always this idea, anytime you're near a record, there's always that risk that if anything goes wrong, you know, everybody's going to look for the door here. Am I supposed to think that this time is going to be different?
9: Well, when you think about the record, Romain, you're thinking about the nominal value of the stock market. But when you look at the value of the stock market on an earnings basis in an environment where the overall rate of earnings growth has been 20% in the first earnings period of the year, 20% for the overall market, over 30 to 35% for the tech sector, that is a phenomenal earnings rate. And so the market may be up, let's call it 8 to 10% this year, but the earnings are up far more. And the momentum of that earnings growth is very high. So when you put those together, even though the nominal numbers, when you look at the indices every night on the TV, if you will, I'm an old guy, look high, they're not really that very high relative to the earnings that the markets are delivering today.
8: And it's interesting. I mean, you think about the equity market, and as we were chatting about, I mean, you think about that fundamental story, that earnings are fantastic right now. How long can that power this rally? When you think about some of the cross currents coming from, obviously, the geopolitics of it all, but also what that means for the Federal Reserve, which it looks like for the foreseeable future is on hold. And then the next move from there, it's anyone's guess.
9: Yeah, Katie. So first of all, I think that we need to have a outlook on where the price of oil is going to go over the rest of the summer. And if we end up with an oil price, let's call it $100, $110 or lower, then I think that there's still good momentum in the market. And whether that's accomplished through an agreement or whether that's accomplished through a lack of agreement with the management of the narrative from the administration, really doesn't matter. Just a question of where that price of oil is and the impact it has on inflation and so forth in the market. So that's sort of the picture as it relates to the market. And the second part of your question again was,
8: of course, you know, what this means for the Federal Reserve and,
9: For the Federal Reserve. So sorry about that. So for the Federal Reserve, very similar set of factors. And one of the phenomenon that's really important to keep in mind with this economy is the divergence that we have between the stock market and the economy. We're seeing tremendous gains in profitability of the stock market due to a increasingly large portion of the market that's focused in technology, which is an increasingly large contribution of overall earnings. But then on the other hand, we have the consumer, the K-shaped economy, and consumers aren't doing very well on the lower end. And so we probably will end up with a growth rate this year of, from a GDP standpoint, of between maybe 1% get plus or minus a quarter of a percent, depending on when the straits open up. And that is not the kind of demand environment that creates inflation. Mm. And so with this new Fed chair coming in, our expectation is that we are going to see rate cuts this year because we just don't have enough demand in this economy, with or without the straits open, to create the kind of demand side inflation that causes the Fed to want to hesitate on rate cuts.
8: And Tony, just about, you know, 45 seconds here. How much conviction do you have behind that we are going to see rate cuts this year? I hear what you're saying about demand, but then you consider, you know, the various supply shocks working their way through the global economy.
9: Well, Katie, if you subscribe to the basic premise that the administration needs to get a deal one way or the other on Iran because of the midterm elections, which I know is contrary to what the president said. He said he didn't care about the midterms. So if that's your view, then don't listen to what I'm about to say. But if you believe that the president and the administration indeed does care about the midterms, and it has a big impact, in fact, on what he can accomplish and the fiscal pocketbook over the next 2 years, then I think you have to operate on the presumption that we're going to get a deal, and that deal is going to allow the inflation picture to temporize over the rest of the year, and ultimately that's going to inure to the benefit of stocks and monetary policy.
7: All right, Tony, really great to catch up with you. Tony Roth, CIO at Wilmington Trust and M&T Bank, counting us down to the closing bells as we get headlines out of the Fed's Lisa Cook saying that she thinks rates should stay where they are for now, the idea that she wants to continue to see that fight against inflation. Our global simulcast starts now.
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7: And right now we are 2 minutes away from the end of the trading day. Romain Bostic alongside Katie Greifeld taking you through to that closing bell. It's a global simulcast. Tim Stenovic joins us from the radio booth. Christina Ruffini in today for Carol Masser. Welcome to our audiences across all of our Bloomberg platforms, television and radio, and our partnership with YouTube. On a mixed day on Wall Street, Tim, a lot of eyes right now on the inflation picture, but also a lot of eyes still on that tech trade.
11: I'm on the edge of my seat right now, looking at the S&P 500. Because it's up barely 0.2% right now.
8: Oh, my God.
11: And if it closes in the green, guys.
7: I think he's just flexing.
11: We're going to see a fifth day in a row of gains for the S&P 500.
8: And you're excited about this.
11: I'm so excited
8: about
11: this.
8: That's great.
11: I get excited about, you know, small things in life.
8: I hear you.
12: It's very different things get us excited. I got excited that we had an analyst come in here and agree with me on the fact that the geopolitical reality of the Strait of Hormuz does not quite reflect it in all this green we're seeing on your screen right now in the market. That's not really being priced in a reality of a reality check of whether the Strait's going to open or not. I don't think we're seeing that in the market.
7: Christina, reality is just a construct.
12: All right, you know
8: so
12: I'm doing
8: it. Time.
11: welcome to the simulcast, Christina.
8: I will say, Christina, though, you know, I was sort of turning over that question when you take a look at what's going on with oil today, down 4.5%. We're right around $95 a barrel on Brent, even though, I mean, you take a look at the words coming from the president, it doesn't seem like negotiations are necessarily in a great place right now.
7: Yeah, absolutely. Here are a lot of headlines crossing the terminal right now. We were just talking about those comments from Lisa Cook saying that she would raise rates if disinflation doesn't reappear, in a red headline crossing the terminal right now. This involving Perella Weinberg saying that it's cutting almost 10% of its workforce, including about a dozen partners. That's according to a person familiar with the situation. Meanwhile, back to the public equity markets. And it looks like, Tim, you're going to get your record high here. It takes a while for these numbers to settle. But right now, the S&P perched at 7520 and change, up about 1 point. And that is, what did you say, a 0.02%?
11: Yeah.
7: I don't know. I forgot what you said.
11: 200.
7: Either way, it was a record high yesterday. So if it's in the green today, that's another record high. The Dow adding about 183 points or 0.4%. The NASDAQ up about 19 points or less than 0.1% on the day. The Russell 2000 looks like it's going to sit this one out, down a fraction of a percentage point.
11: Yeah, looking at the S&P 500, just peeling back one of the layers there, we actually did see fewer stocks move higher than move lower today. 236 stocks in the green today, 263, Katie, in the red.
8: A quick look at the circle, a real tug of war going on at the sector level here. You can see consumer discretionary was your gainer when it comes to the percentage gains, higher by about 1.9%. Consumer staples also higher. What dragged us lower or tried to, energy down 1.5%. Financials, too, not having a great day either.
7: Salesforce earnings crossing the wire right now. Let's get right to it here. The company says that for its fiscal first quarter, revenue came in at about $11.13 billion, about on the nose of what the street was looking for at about 11. Adjusted EPS, $3.88. That is a beat. The street was looking for $3.13. Here right now is your forecast. The company says that for the full year, I'll take the full year, adjusted EPS, $14.06 to $14.12 a share. That guidance is above its previous guidance of $13.11 to $13.19. The company says that it still sees its adjusted operating margin at the same level level of about 34.3% here, and it sees its revenue growth reaccelerating in the second half of fiscal 2027, which is interesting commentary. We were talking with Michael Turin, guys over at Wells Fargo Securities, and he said that in his read on Agentforce is that this is less of a 2026 story and more about deeper into 2027.
11: It'll be interesting to hear from Mark Benioff commentary on the call. I mean, this is a company that's been just beat up from those 2024 highs, down more than 50%. Mark Benioff, the chair, CEO, he said that agentic AI is the biggest growth opportunity for our customers, for Salesforce. We're number one in agentic CRM. Agentforce now powers every customer 360 application. It helps tens of thousands of businesses across every industry transform into agentic enterprises. But Katie, as the stock reaction has shown over the last few months, the company really does have to convince the market that, you know, these companies are not going to give up buying certain seats or offload some of these tasks to some of these, you know, AI companies that are could be worth $1 trillion in the public market soon.
8: Yeah, absolutely. That's really the primary concern of Wall Street, is that you have this competition coming from the likes of Anthropic, from OpenAI, sort of an existential question hanging over Salesforce shares. And it's been interesting that, you know, it's mightily underperformed the bounce back that we've seen in software stocks overall and the NASDAQ 100 overall. And you can see that, you know, we're trying to decide what to do after hours right here. Salesforce currently in the green, but certainly the knee-jerk reaction was to send it lower.
7: Another interesting headline, this involves the remaining performance obligations for the most recent quarter. That did actually miss. It's $67.9 billion. The street was looking for $68.9. The company, though, does say that for the current quarter, the fiscal second quarter, it sees remaining performance obligations up about 14% from that number. So that could put some downward pressure on the stock, because, of course, that is a big metric about where things are going forward. The company, guys, also did say that with regards to Agentforce, it said 50% of the Agentforce and Data 360 bookings, which is effectively the future of this company, came from existing customers.
11: Okay. Salesforce shares down about 0.4% right now. We are still awaiting Synopsys, Snowflake, Marvell Tech, HP Inc. as well, coming in the next few minutes. I want to reiterate some of these numbers as we do look at the equity market reaction of Salesforce reporting results just now. As the company sees second quarter revenue coming in $11.27 billion to $11.35 billion. The estimate was for $11.36, so just shy of that outlook there. First quarter revenue did come in above expectations. First quarter adjusted operating margin came in above expectations at 34.8%. The company sees adjusted second quarter EPS $3.25 to $3.27. The estimate was for $3.25. Salesforce in the after hours down about 1.4%.
8: Yeah, and it's going to be interesting again. And like you said, Tim, to hear from Mark Benioff himself and also to hear, you know, what the sell side wants to hear from him when it comes to Salesforce. Certainly, there's the idea out there that you think about Salesforce's clients, about its platform. This is a deeply entrenched sort of offering that they have. But still, you think about future growth here. That's the concern.
7: Let's get right to Snowflake. Their earnings are out. But I first want to start with a headline from the Wall Street Journal saying that Amazon has struck a $6 billion deal with Snowflake for agentic chips. That is the headline, and that's a big part of the reason why the shares are up more than 10% here in the after hours trade. As for the numbers, in the first quarter, it looks like the company did beat modestly. $1.39 billion on the revenue side. The street was looking for $1.33 billion. And as far as the EPS, 39 cents a share, the street was looking for 32 cents. Here's your guidance. The company says expect for the full year adjusted operating margin of 13.5%. That's an increase of about one percentage point over its previous guidance, and says that product revenue for the full year, $5.84 billion. It had previously seen $5.66 billion, so a slight nudge higher on that.
11: Wow. Shares just surging in the after hours, up 23%. I want to draw everyone's attention over to Synopsys. Shares bouncing around a little bit. The company sees third quarter adjusted EPS above estimates, 363 to 369. The estimate was for 362. The company sees third quarter revenue coming in above estimates as well, $2.4 to $2.45 billion. Shares bouncing around in the after hours. They were lower. Now they're higher by about 0.7%, Katie.
8: Let's also take a quick check on Marvell here as well, getting those earnings after hours. And when it comes to the first quarter adjusted EPS, that actually matched estimates, bang in line at 80 cents for the first quarter. Their first quarter net revenue coming in a touch above expectations, $2.42 billion. The estimate had been for $2.41 billion. In terms of the look ahead, the second quarter adjusted EPS expectation, it's a pretty wide range. They see 88 cents to 90 cents. The estimate had been for 90 cents. They also see second quarter EPS not adjusted between 32 to 42 cents. You take a look at the reaction in shares right now, popping after hours higher by about 3% at the moment.
7: I do just want to go back to Snowflake. They are now are confirming that cooperation pact, at least as they're terming it here, with Elliott Management now. Remember, they had been Synopsys entering into that cooperation pact with Elliott Management with regards to the activist stake and some of the changes that they were looking for. That includes adding Jesse Cohn to the board. I do want to go back quickly to Snowflake, though, up 26% right now here on the back of that Wall Street Journal story saying that Snowflake will buy about $6 billion in these AWS chips over the next 5 years. Remember, Snowflake is basically an AWS native company, started in 2012 and basically was on the AWS platform since 2014.
11: And Amazon shares, not doing much, but on that news too, just up about 0.3%. That is going to do it for our cross-platform coverage of the market close. Don't worry, though. We're going to be back tomorrow, same time, same place.
7: I hope so. And stick with us. Our coverage continues here on Bloomberg Television. Deeper dive into the software space, particularly after those earnings that we just got from Salesforce. This is The Close on Bloomberg.
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8: Welcome back to The Close. I'm Katie Greifeld.
7: And I'm Romain Bostic. A record-setting day on Wall Street, though, well, man, you know, you'll take it. The S&P 500 up 1 point on the day, but you know what? A record high is a record high. Five straight days of gains. But look at the second line on your screen. That is the MSCI Emerging Markets Index, and that largely reflects the phenomenal rally going on in really the developed markets in Asia, primarily Korea, and the big chip stocks over there like SK Hynix, which continue to rally. A bit of a pullback in bank stocks stocks today after some commentary by JP Morgan and some of the other big banks, and not much action today in the yield space. So that could change with that PCE report tomorrow morning.
8: Let's take a look at some of the big after hours movers, because we did get some earnings at the top of the hour. We start with Marvell reporting their first quarter adjusted EPS that matched estimates. When it comes to their second quarter outlook, the range that they gave for second quarter adjusted EPS, the midpoint of that fell ahead of the estimate. You can see shares higher by about 3%. Snowflake now higher by 30% after hours. That, of course, follows the news that AWS has signed up Snowflake as its latest chips customer, certainly giving a big boost to Snowflake after hours. And then Salesforce is where we end, giving a lukewarm outlook. This was a company that has been down in the dumps in terms of the share performance year to date. A lot of concerns about the competition from some of those big AI companies. And you can see that continues in the wake of their latest earnings.
7: Absolutely. Salesforce, the main maker of customer management software, Snowflake, we should point out, obviously a big data software company, and the divergence that we're seeing in those stocks today may tell a bigger story about what's been going on in the software space. Gil Luria joins us right now, head of technology research over at D.A. Davidson. And Gil, let's start off with Salesforce. Overall, I mean, we're still talking about a company growing, maybe a little bit slower than what it was in the past. But everybody really wants to know what exactly this pivot to agentic AI and this 360 model, and whether Mark Benioff can pull it off. What did we learn, or what did you learn out of this report just now?
1: Well, the two stories, Salesforce and Snowflake, couldn't be more different. And to your point, they do illustrate what's happening in software right now. So Salesforce expectations were very low. They're trading at 10 times cash flow. Nobody expected anything. And yet, especially in terms of their guidance for the next quarter, that looks like to be a disappointment. And that means that that transition that you're talking about for moving into more AI-centric and having that drive and acceleration in the business, that's just not happening yet. The company has talked about the fact that they expect to start accelerating in the back half of the year and going forward. They gave five-year guidance for double-digit growth, and yet right now it looks like they're going to grow more like 6, 7, 8% on an organic basis. Next quarter, that's going to require quite a bit of acceleration in the second half. So that transition to AI is taking a lot longer, to being driven by AI is taking a lot longer based on these results.
7: It seemed like one of the theories with regards to how Salesforce could sort of thread this needle on this AI disruption was the idea that it would kind of become, you know, like the Switzerland of AI, if you will. It would kind of offer everything under one umbrella. Do you see that as a potentially viable strategy? And more importantly, would it even be a unique strategy, given it seems like some other companies have the same idea?
1: It is a viable strategy, and there are some companies that are in a position to do that. Microsoft, Salesforce, ServiceNow, these kinds of companies that are very much embedded and entrenched with their customers can come to those customers and say, look, you can have humans and agents work in one place that is where we are, to your point, a Switzerland, the place where agents and humans meet to interact and get tasks done. That is a viable strategy for a company that is so entrenched with its customers, and its customers rely on it so much to operate. That vision makes sense. It's just hasn't shown up in results. And let's not forget, Salesforce got ahead of its skis a couple of years ago talking about how Agentforce is going to drive an acceleration, and we've now had 2 years of significant deceleration. So until they're able to deliver on the acceleration, the strategy is just that. It's a strategy. It's a vision. It's not translating to results quite yet.
8: And I do want to quickly bring in HP. They're reporting results right now. They see third quarter adjusted EPS 61 cents to 71 cents. The estimate had been for 64 cents. The full year look here, adjusted EPS between $2.90 to $3.10. They had seen $2.90 to $3.20, so narrowing that range a little bit. HP shares higher by about 12% or so after hours. But Gil, when it comes to Salesforce, Salesforce. There was an interesting note from Bank of America last week reinstating their coverage of the company. They have an underweight rating there. They expect structurally lower growth. And their phrasing was that they see Salesforce basically transforming from this historically high growth platform into more of a mature cash generator. And you mentioned, you know, that it's a deeply entrenched platform. But you think about the future and the ability to add new customers. I wonder whether or not you agree with that logic.
1: Yeah, I would just say that it's fully reflected in the stock. Again, at 10 times cash flow, it's very well understood that Salesforce's days of driving significant growth are behind it. It is right now more in the mode of being able to possibly be a good cash generator, return cash to shareholders. They've significantly increased their buyback. That's the mode Salesforce is in. But again, that's why they're trading at 10 times cash flow. To believe they're going to go down below that is to believe that at some point the business declines and shrinks and is a melting ice cube. I don't think we're quite there yet. I think for now we're just talking about slower growth. And as long as there's a good return of cash to shareholders, maybe some good M&A, good accretive M&A, the company can continue to do better than it's doing right now.
8: And Gil, before we let you go, I do want to talk a little bit more about Snowflake, because now that after hours rally, we're talking about gains of more than 30%. Again, the big headline was that in addition to the earnings that they reported, that AWS has signed up Snowflake as its latest chips customer. We're talking about a $6 billion deal. I mean, talk to us a little bit about how you're viewing that and whether or not this huge reaction that we're seeing after hours sort of matches the news itself.
1: Snowflake is winning. Their expectations were very high. They're trading at 40 times cash flow, and they easily exceeded those. And in this deal with Amazon, they're entrenching themselves in the AI ecosystem. So they're making themselves more valuable in that ecosystem. What's happened this year is initially the year started with all software companies going down. And what's happened in the last few weeks is we're seeing a separation between winners and losers. Snowflake, Datadog, smaller companies like JFrog, they're winning. And then companies that are left behind, like Salesforce, unfortunately, are going to continue to linger down here. Big change, big dispersion of outcomes, big diversion in outcomes and a discrepancy in outcomes. And that's what's happening. Snowflake is winning. Their role in AI is getting bigger. And the deal with Amazon illustrates that.
8: Well, that dynamic certainly playing out right now. Snowflake shares higher by about 29%. Salesforce shares lower by 1.5%. Gil, great to break down the action with you. That is Gil Loria. He is head of technology research over at D.A. Davidson. And coming up, we're going to stick with the software space. Ray Wong, he is Constellation Research CEO. He joins us next. This is The Close on Bloomberg.
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8: 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Earlier this year, the firm becoming somewhat of a symbol of the SaaSpocalypse. 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But our next guest notes that AI is not killing software. Let's bring him in now. His name is Ray Wong. He is the CEO of Constellation Research. Ray, great to have you with us. And okay, maybe it's not killing software, but certainly, I mean, picking up on the conversation we were just having with Gil Loria, you are seeing this real dichotomy start to form between the winners and the losers here in the software space.
5: You know, you're right. Gil is talking about a tale of two software types of companies. Not all SaaS companies are created equal, but AI isn't killing software. The moats are data, distribution, relationships, and experience. If you've got systems of record, transactional data, it's not like you're going away, but then the flip side is you're getting seat compression. And seat compression is real. Are we going to switch from seats to tasks, seats to utilization, seats to tokens, and will you be able to make up that volume? And that's the question investors are asking. And so are you going to prevail over UX or interface aggregators? Those companies are going to go away, but the companies that actually have, you know, they have the staying power. It's going to be the companies that have data. I mean, take SAP, for example. Everyone thought ERP was going to go away by now. ERP is still growing 20, 30% at SAP. And so you see examples like this popping up everywhere. And so the question is, are we getting the hypergrowth? Probably not. On the Snowflake side, that's very different. This is infrastructure. And what we're talking about is infrastructure software, which is really different because they're in the back end. And what they're doing is basically delivering durable revenue and massive growth. And they're tied really closely with growth.
8: Right. No, it's a fair distinction there. But I do want to bring this conversation directly to Salesforce because you think about data, distribution, relationships, experience. You know, you could make the case that a company like Salesforce has that in spades. And yet this is one of the companies that has been the most punished by the market in this sector.
5: I would say they're unfairly punished in this case. You know, the move from per user to per task, they're basically adjusting. The main thing that they're doing is adjusting pricing from user base to utilization. When Salesforce pioneered the SaaS pricing model, the ability to buy per seat, that changed the whole market. They're doing the same thing right now. They've got to turn it from within. And what they're doing at this point, if you think an Agentforce ARR, it's about $800 million. It's 2% of their $41.5 billion in annual revenue. But, you know, that's going to be their growth engine. So the question is, will they be able to optimize and maximize on tax? Will customers be able to operate at 10x scale versus what they're able to do with just human labor, now using digital labor and agents? And I think that's what the street's waiting to see. But it hasn't taken off in the way that the street's expectations, which have been very, very high. At 10% growth and free cash flow about $14 billion, that's a great set of numbers, but not for what we're doing in the age of AI at the moment.
7: Well, that's what I'm curious. I mean, how are we going to judge the progress, and particularly given, and we should point out, we didn't read this earlier, but you know, the company basically said it's going to kind of narrow the way that it reports. So basically just kind of two big segments. So a little bit less visibility, if you will, at least in terms of what they actually report on paper. Maybe you get that in the commentary. But I am curious, Ray, you know, as an analyst, if you're trying to figure out exactly whether they are making good on some of these lofty promises, what are you looking at?
5: I think the main thing we're looking at is whether the largest customers are moving on to Agentforce, and then how quickly are they moving to Agentforce? What parts of the business are they using it for? What are they doing to replace? Are customers getting a return? One metric that they've been talking about is tokens. I think that's a good metric for the short term. I think the longer term metric is going to be looking at, you know, what type those agents are doing and what the deployment against those tasks are. It's the number of tasks that are going to be that model. We're going from user-based pricing to utilization. That's going to be the big piece, and watching how that utilization curve moves up. Mm-hmm. Is it going to be a 20% gain? Is that a 50% gain? Is that a 100% gain on utilization of tasks? That's where we're going to see the inflection point.
7: I am curious about on the utilization side, and more importantly on the other side, meaning the companies that are doing that utilization, which of course is money out the door for them. And we've heard a couple of companies, and this is more anecdotal at this point, basically say they've kind of been shocked at how high some of the costs have been with regards to utilization rates. Does it get to a point with regards to at least where the pricing is right now, where we think that pricing is going to go, that some of these companies might be a little bit more restrained in rolling out these products, certainly to every employee, the way that they have so far?
5: Well, it's actually the interfaces between machine to machines to agent that's going to be where the growth models are going to be. It's not going to be about every employee. It's about end-to-end tasks. So, for example, campaign to lead, order to cash, incident to resolution, procure to pay. Each one of these mega processes normally would have had 3, 5, 7 users. Now it's a question of what the agents are doing with each other. That's going to be the part where we're going to be looking at 12 to 18 months from now. The other piece that's important to think about is each one of these tasks as we move to digital labor is going to change how companies are going to buy. They're actually going to buy by outcomes. So traditionally, if you had a contact center agent that you're paying $7 in Mexico, $9 in Columbus, Ohio, you're now going to go from $7 to $3 to $2 to $1 with digital labor and digital agents. That's one pricing model that's very popular. The other pricing model that's actually happening is, for example, let's take supply chain software. If you had a $50 million business process outsourcing engagement, it might now come down to $10 million. And so you're going to see that shift from 50 to 40 to 30 to 10. But it's not going to be $1 million of software. It's going to look like the Palantir model, where we're actually selling services and outcomes and software all at once and basically just buying the outcome.
7: Ray, always a pleasure. Ray Wong there, CEO over at Constellation Research. When we come back, we continue this conversation. We talk about the legacy companies that might survive this shift in software. And more importantly, if you're a new company starting up right now, what is that company going to look like in this new software future? We're going to catch up with Cheryl.
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7: Salesforce shares remain under pressure in the after-hours trade, beaten the most recent quarter, but guidance going forward just a little bit light based on what the street was looking for. Our next guest has spent the last 15-plus years investing in early-to-growth stage software companies, and she says these legacy companies like Salesforce that do maybe survive the technology shifts have to embrace new technology to redefine how they serve customers. Of course, that's playing out in real time with some of these names like Salesforce. Let's bring in Cheryl Chang. She's managing partner over at Microsoft's venture capital fund, M12. All right, Cheryl, I do kind of curious as to sort of what this transition looks like, because you also talk about this idea about how some of these legacy companies do sort of have a moat, but to a certain extent, that moat just kind of buys them time rather than sort of fending off the barbarians at the gate. What's going to happen?
11: Yes, absolutely. So I do think that the established companies absolutely have a moat right now in a couple of ways. One is the data that they have in working with their enterprise customers. The second is the trust that they have, the security that enterprises need to be able to operate their businesses. They absolutely trust the incumbents to safeguard their data and their processes.
7: Well, go ahead. Keep going. I'm sorry.
11: No. But I do think that this is a call to evolve with AI, especially agentic workflows, that these incumbents do need to embrace this change if they want to continue to defend their turf.
7: I am curious, though, in the short term. I mean, I understand the trust factor, and I think it's probably safe to assume there are a lot of large customers that will stick with the Salesforces and some of these other big software companies. But that doesn't necessarily mean that these companies are going to have the revenue growth and, more importantly, the profit growth that investors had gotten used to in previous years. Should we expect to see a little bit more margin pressure, a little bit more of a slowdown in these business models?
11: I think the traditional business model is going to change. So traditional enterprise SaaS must evolve in the face of agentic AI if these businesses want to survive. It's to be determined whether that means rapid margin erosion or profit depletion as a result, if these companies can shift their business models as well as their technology architecture, they could still turn the ship and capture a lot of the upside that AI offers to all industries.
8: Mm. And Cheryl, we talk about disruption all the time, and currently, I mean, you take a look at what's going on in Salesforce shares, that fear of disruption is working through itself. But, you know, to talk about trust a little bit more, that, you know, that could be a factor in the advantage that incumbents have. Talk to us about what that means for the smaller companies, the startups trying to break in here when it comes to agentic AI. How much of a lift is it, an uphill battle to try and establish that trust?
11: It is an uphill battle. If you are a small startup selling to a large enterprise, you need to be able to demonstrate that you can handle their data safely and that you have all of the safeguards for the edge cases of their business to be able to help them serve all of their customers at the level of service that they demand. So one of the things that M12, as Microsoft's early stage venture arm, we do invest in early stage startups, and we help them navigate through those gates to be able to sell to large enterprise. As Microsoft, we work with every single industry across a wide range of enterprise customers. And so from M12's perspective, we really try to help these startups get to that place. And what I really like to see with startups is companies that start with selling to small to medium-sized enterprise first. From there, that is a wedge that gets them to understand the workflows, the processes, the way that they need to handle enterprise data. And then we help them graduate to larger enterprise sales. And that is something that is the holy grail, but it does take time to get there, which is a very different motion than what you see a Salesforce or some of the larger enterprise SaaS companies have to deal with today, which is navigating a large established product into the agentic era.
8: Well, we were having a conversation with a guest yesterday that, you know, when it comes to some of those large enterprises, the attitudes around AI, agentic AI, that the attitude is sort of shifting from FOMO, fear of missing out, to sort of a fear of messing up. This concern that, you know, you don't want to see these AI agents run wild and run up costs. And, you know, I wonder, in working with startups and working up to that holy grail of large enterprise customers, whether or not you're seeing that attitude shift at all?
11: There's Well, there's definitely a fear of missing out. Enterprises can't afford to be left behind in this evolution towards AI. At the same time, there are guardrails. So what we're seeing is certain functions within the enterprise adopt AI with still a human in the loop. So rarely do you see agentic AI just run completely wild within an enterprise. There is still always a human that's checking that work. And over time, they're building those safeguards as well as those guardrails for AI to run autonomously. But for now, almost in every function, whether this is finance, procurement, supply chain, marketing, there is still a human in the loop. And I think that that is the proper way, more responsible way to bring AI into the fold in these enterprises.
7: I am curious, though, too, also just with regards to what we're seeing in the public markets with the software sell-off, at least prior to this last couple of weeks, we had a pretty significant sell-off. And obviously, you're seeing some names start to recover from that. But when you look at sort of the compression, the valuation compression that we're seeing in public markets, what does that mean for some of the companies in your portfolio that may have been looking for exits sometime soon out of privates into public? Does that change the calculus?
11: That's interesting, actually. I don't think so, because most of these companies still have pretty healthy balance sheets and could still buy with cash. But I also think that this contraction that we saw in the public markets with the large companies is more of a harbinger of like what will happen if you don't change. But I don't think any of these large enterprise software companies are sitting back and doing nothing. So I think that this contraction was kind of a wake up call more so than this will be their valuation and it'll continue to slide in perpetuity. I think that the leaders in these businesses are absolutely taking the actions to move towards an agentic future. From an M&A perspective, honestly, the businesses that we invest in are so early stage. You know, seed to series B is where M12 typically invests. And when I invest, I definitely don't think about exit right away. We think about building enduring, longstanding businesses that can grow for a long time. So we are less focused, at least in the immediate, on what the exit multiples could look like, given where the buyer market is today.
7: Fair enough. And you've also had a bit of a focus primarily on healthcare, fintech. And I am curious with regards to when you look around at the various sectors, even the ones that maybe are outside your direct purview, and you look at not just AI adoption, but the folks that you think are doing AI right. Why do you think healthcare and fintech have maybe been a little bit more far afield than some of the others?
11: By far afield, you mean, adopting more slowly or doing things differently?
7: Adopting in a better way, in a faster way than other sectors.
11: Well, fintech and healthcare, they've always been heavily regulated industries, and for good reason. And so as a result, as founders are thinking about building AI and fintech, or AI fintech and AI healthcare solutions, they have to take into consideration all the regulations that the industry operates in automatically. So there are a lot of things that just cannot be done quickly with AI the way that they're done in consumer, in healthcare and fintech. So the buyers of these software are absolutely thinking about the places where AI can accelerate workflows and innovation, knowing that there is regulatory constraint all the time in these industries. And I don't think that's going to change, even with AI.
8: All right, Cheryl, that's a good place to leave it. Always wonderful to catch up with you. That is
11: great to see you.
8: Cheryl Chang. She is managing partner over at Microsoft's venture capital fund, M12. Meanwhile, let's take a look at some of the notable movers in the after hours. A lot of earnings names on the list here. We start with HP, higher by about 0.3%. Marvell now extending its gains higher by about 6.3%. That looks pedestrian compared to what we're seeing in Snowflake right now. Now higher 32%. After hours, of course, they did give a stronger than expected outlook, but they also signed a $6 billion multi-year agreement to use AWS and chips from Amazon as well. And Synopsys down about 2%. This is The Close on Bloomberg.
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8: The U.S. consumer under pressure. Bad weather, tariffs, and dwindling cattle herd pushing up grocery prices at an above-average pace. Now, this as investors brace for another inflation print with the Fed's performance.

0: 1 or 4.2%. So I think the Fed basically, under the new chairman, Kevin Warsh, would not be able to cut rates anytime soon based on these ugly inflation prints.
1: Well, I am curious, though, is all of this primarily being driven by energy prices? Because, I mean, doesn't the Fed sometimes kind of discount that with the idea that, okay, they'll be, you know, for lack of a better phrase, transitory?
0: Yeah, I mean, it's not all energy related. So, in fact, when you listen to the Fed officials talking recently, several of them pointed out that there are other shocks in the inflation reports lately that worries them, such as the shortage in global memory chips related to AI data center build out. And that is pushing the core PCE up by another 0.5 percentage point this year. And I personally think that that is my more persistent and worrisome inflation number.
1: All right. Anna Wong there over at Bloomberg Economics, a preview of that PCE data that we get tomorrow. Obviously, a closer look at the Fed's preferred gauge of inflation. But don't forget, those numbers also include personal income and personal spending numbers. And there's been a little bit of a signal flashing underneath the surface of the consumer economy. The idea that more Americans right now are using buy now, pay later, not just for those big purchases, but for a lot of everyday items, sort of just like buying takeout or, you know, buying groceries and things like that. Our next guest is the CEO and founder of the consumer finance fintech platform Kickoff, which is dedicated to helping individuals achieve financial health through credit building. Cynthia Chen joins us right now to talk a little bit more about some of the trends that she's been seeing. And Cynthia, when I saw this, I was like, okay, on one hand, I was alarmed, but then on the other hand, I thought, is this a real sort of, I guess, warning signal about the state of the consumer economy, or is this just kind of that generational shift where younger people just do things a lot differently than the other generations?
2: We definitely see some generational shift in the usage of buy now, pay later, as some of the younger generations, such as Gen Z and millennials, are a little worried about the revolving interest on credit cards. So they alternatively use buy now, pay later to finance not just large ticket items, but also small purchases, such as a food delivery order or groceries. Data shows that 40% of Gen Z consumers use buy now, pay later at least on a weekly basis.
1: I am curious, when buy now, pay later first became popular, one of the selling points was the idea that it did not have a direct impact on your credit score. We now know that FICO has started to roll in buy now, pay later metrics to reflect the borrowing in that space. So what happens to the credit scores when you're using buy now, pay later for relatively rudimentary type of purchases?
2: This is a great question, because indeed 40% of buy now, pay later users have made a late payment in the past 12 months. So when buy now, pay later data gets reported to the credit bureaus and also gets incorporated into the credit score calculation, late payments of more than 30 days can indeed negatively impact a consumer's credit score. The major buy now, pay later players are just starting to furnish data to the credit bureaus, but it's still pretty early. So I would say the majority of buy now, pay later transactions are not being reported yet.
3: Mm. Well, I want to talk a little bit about the pay later aspect and whether or not you are seeing people increasingly miss payments as you start to see, you know, a lot of consumers use it for more of these everyday items. When you think about groceries and gas, these everyday sort of bills, are you seeing an uptick on those missed or late payments?
2: About 43% of the buy now, pay later market is now for small ticket items, meaning items below $300. So yes, because the more creditworthy customers tend to use buy now, pay later for larger ticket items, and consumers who are trying to make ends meet to use buy now, pay later for groceries or food orders tend to have smaller ticket items, then the small ticket item purchases are more likely to be delinquent just because their users tend to have less financial means.
3: Mm. And, you know, we're talking about generational divides here, generational behaviors. We've talked about Gen Z a little bit. I mean, are you seeing some of those older consumers

0: Consumers, you think about boomers, you think about, maybe some Gen Xers as well. What is their usage looks like? Are there any meaningful trends developing when it comes to some of the older segments of the population?
1: One interesting observation in this industry is that some of the older and more affluent consumers are also starting to use buy now, pay later more frequently. Regardless of a consumer's income or age, they all tend to prefer fixed payments and no revolving interest and lower or no late payment fees relative to credit cards.
2: Cynthia, final question here, and I am. This is more about your own business and what you've built in a relatively short period of time, $1 billion valuation. And there's been a lot of talk about the disruption out there from artificial intelligence, and more importantly, how companies like yourselves are embracing that in order to sort of make sure that your company is ready for the future. Have you started to roll out internally or even externally to your customers any sort of AI tools that would aid in what you're doing?
1: Yes, we rolled out a suite of AI tools to our consumers. Last year, we introduced the AI Debt Negotiator to help Americans tackle the debt problem. As we know, the average American household has a debt amount of over $100,000, and many are struggling to pay. The AI Debt Negotiator will call your creditor or lender and try to negotiate debt relief for you. We also introduced what we call Finn, the credit coach, that is an AI credit coach that will teach consumers on how to improve their credit and how to budget better.
2: Cynthia, really appreciate you taking time for us. Cynthia Chen, she's a CEO and founder of the fintech firm Kickoff, which of course focuses on consumer finance and your credit score.
0: Well, let's take a look again at some of the big movers after hours, because there's a lot of them. I do want to talk a little bit about Salesforce, down about 2.3%. You know, it was an interesting, really past few hours. You think about the conversation that we were having with Cynthia Chen. You think about the conversation we were having with Ray Wong, talking about sort of the incumbency advantage here when it comes to SaaS, basically the trust that needs to be cultivated among these large enterprise customers that should benefit a Salesforce. But again, we haven't necessarily seen that bear fruit. Shares down about 2% again.
2: But it was kind of interesting, too, to get kind of that earnings report around the same time that we got Snowflake. And obviously, a big part of the move higher is partly on that Amazon deal. But it also gets to something. And I think it was Ray Wong that brought this up, this idea of this kind of being Snowflake being more of the backbone of this whole AI data build out here, and how that gives it a little bit more resiliency, certainly in the short and intermediate term relative to a more front-facing company like a SaaS company like Salesforce.
0: Yeah, absolutely. It's going to be interesting to see how this stock opens at 9:30 tomorrow morning as, of course, traders digest what we hear on the earnings call from the likes of Mark Benioff.
2: Yeah, and we're actually, and also I just want to point out Marvell, too. Of course, this is a semiconductor company up about 8% here. And a headline now crossing the wire off of the conference call with the CEO, Matt Murphy, saying that they expect to get fiscal year 2027 sales of $11.5 billion. So that appears to be a guide slightly above what the street was looking for. Based on Bloomberg estimates, the street was kind of modeling for just under $11 billion. We should also point out this was a company that had less than $5 billion of sales just about 3 or 4 years ago. So some phenomenal growth over the last few years.
0: Yeah, absolutely. Of course, that data center demand really helping to boost their forecast when it comes to the second quarter guide, when it comes to the 2027 full year guide there as well. I do want to quickly shout out Snowflake as well. That gain now extending to 34%. They reported earnings, but it's that AWS $6 billion multi-year deal that seems to be the big catalyst.
2: All right. We're going to set you up for what to watch over the next 24 hours. And that includes quite a few other earnings, including some consequential ones after the bell tomorrow. Stick with us. This is Bloomberg.
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2: Here's what markets are going to have their eyes on over the next 24 hours. We're going to get another read on the consumer. In fact, quite a few reads on the consumer with some earnings before the bell. Katie from Dollar Tree, Burlington Stores, and Best Buy.
0: Yeah, looking forward to that, particularly when it comes to Dollar Tree. This is another stock that's been beaten up year to date. We'll see, of course, what the sales traffic looks like there. Then aftermarket, the party continues. We do get more consumer names, more retail names in the form of Gap and American Eagle, but we also get Dell, MongoDB, NetApp, and Okta as well.
2: Yeah, and MongoDB could be interesting. Those shares rallying in the after-hours trade right now. They were up about 9% on the back of those earnings we got out of Snowflake. So kind of a brother from another mother there. So the idea that maybe this becomes a rising tide lifts all boats for them of those. But Dell, phenomenal rally. 142% year-to-date so far.
0: Well, before we get those numbers
2: from
0: Dell.
2: Do you have a Dell?
0: I don't think I do. Okay. I have a very old laptop, as you might imagine.
2: That's your old
0: we
2: phone.
0: We do get that 8:30 a.m. U.S. PCE report, of course, certainly going to be consequential to this market.
2: We're going to get new home sales at 10 a.m. and some more Fed speak. We'll have all of that coverage right here on the close as soon as it happens. For all your political coverage, stick around.
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1: The strait's going to be open to everybody.
2: And who would control it?
1: It's international waters. Nobody's going to control it. We're going to watch over it. We'll watch over it, but nobody's going to control it. That's part of the negotiation that we have. They would like to control it. Nobody's going to control it. It's international waters.
3: Tonight, straight confusion. President Trump says he's not satisfied with the latest Iran negotiations, clouding hopes for a breakthrough. That fading optimism hitting Wall Street, halting a run of record highs. Plus, the fight for Congress. Texas offers the latest measure of Trump's midterm influence, while Alabama asked the Supreme Court to revive its GOP-drawn congressional map, what it means for both parties' path to power in November. And AI reality check. The AI trade facing a new test with Salesforce, Marvel, and HP reporting results across software, chips, and hardware. We'll have more on those results this hour. From Bloomberg's Washington, D.C. studios to our TV and radio audiences worldwide, welcome to Balance of Power. I'm Kaylee Lyons. Joe Matthew has the evening off. And we begin tonight at the White House, where President Trump convened his cabinet earlier today, with much of the discussion focused on Iran. Bloomberg's Tyler Kendall was in the cabinet room for the meeting and is joining us live from the White House North Lawn with more. So, Tyler, what's the latest?
4: Hey, Kaylee. Well, at this point, President Trump maintains that he is not satisfied yet with the ongoing negotiations for a potential U.S.-Iran peace deal and maintains that no country will have full control over the Strait of Hormuz. As we know, the waterway remains one of the biggest sticking points in the ongoing talks. But as you heard, President Trump seemed to indicate that the U.S. would, quote, watch over ships that are transiting through, though declined to give specifics on exactly how the U.S. is looking to ensure safe passage in the strait. The president went on to indicate that it does appear that the U.S. is pursuing this phased approach for a potential agreement, where we would first see the reopening of the strait prioritized, the U.S. lifting its naval blockade, and then only once those components are in place, then we would see further dialogue on potential curbs for Iran's nuclear program and what happens to that stockpile of highly enriched uranium. But as we try to glean any sort of details on what is going to be included in this potential memorandum, random of understanding, I asked the president whether or not he is considering giving sanctions relief to Iran. As we know, the country is vying for some sort of financial relief to be part of any sort of deal. But Kaylee, he told me that doesn't seem to be happening anytime soon. Is the U.S. considering easing sanctions on Iran to allow Iran to sell its crude to market?
1: No, we're not talking about any easing of sanctions or giving money. No sanctions, no money, no nothing. We have control of money that they claim is theirs. We'll keep control of that money. And when they behave properly and when they do what's right, we'll let them have their money. But right now, we're not doing that. And it's one thing is not contingent on the other.
4: I also asked President Trump whether or not he was expecting Congress to pass a federal gas tax holiday, as this White House faces growing pressure as we get closer to the midterm elections and retail gasoline remains high. But Kaylee, he told me it's something that they might consider and might be talking about, but ultimately he wants to wait 1 to 2 more weeks before any action on that front.
3: Well, and Tyler, as you press the president on these issues, he also was facing other questions, specifically surrounding his mandatory request, he said over the weekend, that other Arab nations join the Abraham Accords as part of any deal with Iran. He wouldn't answer whether or not a deal was contingent on that, but also said that he isn't sure he should sign on to a deal if it doesn't include the Abraham Accords. What's with the moving of the goalposts here?
4: Well, Kaylee, you're exactly right. That characterization, it was a pretty stunning moment in the cabinet room because President Trump essentially threatened that maybe we wouldn't see a U.S.-Iran peace deal without some of these regional partners, mainly Saudi Arabia and Qatar, as he named them, signing on to normalize relations with Israel. Now, we know that those two countries in particular have previously indicated concerns about signing on without Israel recognizing Palestinian statehood, for example. So it is going to be something here to watch. It is definitely definitely something that President Trump is touting and pushing for. Even Special Envoy Steve Witkoff said that there are negotiations for that to be underway. But you're right, he didn't say ultimately whether or not the deal would be contingent on that. But Kaylee, as you well know, this call towards action that came over the weekend related to the Abraham Accords came after we saw a flurry of Republican hawks on Capitol Hill sound the alarm about the U.S. potentially agreeing to a deal without firmer curbs on Iran's nuclear program. But then some of those members, including Senator Lindsey Graham, came out and applauded the president's move, which is giving us a little bit more insight into exactly how this administration is trying to craft a potential deal.
5: All right, Bloomberg's Tyler Kendall reporting live from the White House North Lawn. Thank you so much. And joining us now for more here in our Washington, D.C. bureau is Dana Stroll, research director at the Washington Institute for Near East Policy. She's also former deputy assistant secretary of defense for the Middle East in the Biden administration. Dana, welcome back to Bloomberg. It's good to have you. The market was very confused today about where exactly we stand in terms of this diplomatic process after Iranian state TV suggested that there is a memorandum of understanding that would see the Strait of Hormuz opened within a month, and also Iran and Oman still being able to exercise some control over shipping in the waterway. The White House said that that was fabricated and no one should believe it. So what should we believe at this point?
6: Well, most of the sourcing and the leaks about the contents of this MOU, which really is just an agreement to have more negotiations, is coming from Iranian sources. We actually haven't had a definitive briefing on the exact content of this MOU from anybody in the Trump administration. I think what he's reacting to from the cabinet meeting today is that over the weekend, at least what was leaked about this MOU is really significant concessions for Iran up front and very little for the United States in terms of deliverables on the nuclear program that's verifiable. And those were one of the big reasons that Trump got into this war in the first place, is to deal with the nuclear program. Right. And so this is, I think, him trying to massage this into something more tolerable for very skeptical members of his caucus.
5: Well, as you talk about the president's reasoning for getting into the war, it was not reopening the Strait of Hormuz, as the Strait of Hormuz was not closed prior to the beginning of Operation Epic Fury. If that's all we can end up achieving in the near term, is that a strategic loss for the United States?
6: I think it's too soon to tell. So I think where we are right now is that Trump can probably sustain this U.S. military naval blockade for a long period of time. U.S. military can do it. Our Navy can do it.
5: How long is long?
6: He can go on for months. Our military can sustain this for a while. And the Iranian regime can probably sustain this level of economic pain for some period of time, probably not years before it gets painful. And we know the regime doesn't care about the Iranian people. Mm-hmm. But it's the Gulf countries, the economies, the global south, the international economy that can't sustain this for months. And so he's looking for something to just relieve pressure in the Strait of Hormuz. And I think that's what this MOU is. It's really a freeze for freeze and then an agreement to take other steps later.
5: Well, so I wonder how likely you think those other steps down the line actually would be. As we hear frequently that Iran is a master of negotiation, it has a tendency to draw these things out for as long as possible. If we're just punting the more difficult conversation until later, how long do you think it will be until there's actually a firm resolution on Iran's nuclear program?
6: I think it really depends on how the Trump administration plays the remaining leverage it has. And that leverage is sanctions relief because of the U.S.-led sanctions architecture. So we heard him in that cabinet meeting say, we're not going to give them meaningful sanctions relief until we see certain actions. And it's also going to depend on whether the Trump administration can rally the international community to this cause of maintaining pressure on Iran. Right now, it looks like a lot of countries are losing faith in the U.S. ability to achieve anything strategic with respect to Iran, which is why they're all cutting their own deals with the Iranians to transit the Strait of Hormuz.
5: So is the military option potentially the best one to take at this time to extract more leverage for the United States, to make it clear that President Trump isn't bluffing?
6: It depends upon what you mean by military option. So
5: more strategic strikes of Iranian.
6: So strategic strikes means energy infrastructure and civilian infrastructure like bridges. And we know that Iran still has the ability to respond in kind against the Gulf. We saw them do it during the ceasefire. And so the question for President Trump is, we know the United States and its partners cannot defend against 100% of Iran's drone and missile attacks that it would likely launch at U.S. partners and allies in the Middle East if the U.S. military and the Israeli military resume those strikes. And knowing that, he is at risk of losing the support of our Gulf partners, and we know that all of them are encouraging him to continue to negotiate and not return to war.
5: Well, but he is also encouraging the very same Gulf partners as part of these negotiations to be willing to join the Abraham Accords and recognize the state of Israel. The problem is they, of course, and Tyler was just speaking to this, have said that won't happen until there's a recognition of a Palestinian state. So why make this call if you're President Trump? What is your understanding of his intention here?
6: Well, I think for President Trump, what he's trying to do is grasp at something to say that this war was worth it, that this is a strategic victory. And if all of the Arab countries in the Middle East, particularly in the Gulf, were to normalize relations with Israel, that would be a strategic blow for Iran, and it would be useful for integration and demonstrating a path toward peace in the Middle East. The challenge right now is that those Gulf countries and Pakistan that he's calling on, they didn't ask for this war. They didn't ask him to go to this war. They've been attacked because of the war. Now they're trying to negotiate an end to the war so that they can stabilize their own societies, and now he's asking them to take steps when they have no confidence that the United States is going to have their back.
5: Well, and what about Israel, as it's still pursuing Hamas targets in Gaza? It's still pursuing Hezbollah targets in Lebanon. So long as those two things remain true, is Israel not an impediment here to an expansion of the Abraham Accords?
6: So first of all, for Israel, Hezbollah is an Iran-backed partner in Lebanon, and Hamas is an Iran-supported proxy in Gaza. It would be better for Israel and for the whole Middle East if these proxies weren't able to threaten Israel or to threaten Arab societies, Palestinians in Gaza and Lebanese in Lebanon. So Israel here is not the impediment. The impediment is Iran and its proxies who are not enabling these societies to move forward.
5: Well, obviously, the ire targeted toward Iran on the part of the Trump administration is abundantly clear. It seemed that that expanded to Oman in the cabinet meeting today, which, of course, there's been reports that Iran and Oman would be looking at some kind of tolling system or otherwise exercising of control over the Strait of Hormuz. And the president threatened to bomb Oman, it seemed. Let's just remind ourselves of what he said earlier.
1: The strait's going to be open to everybody. It's,
2: and who would control
1: it? It's international waters. Nobody's going to control it. We're going to watch over it. We'll watch over it. But nobody's going to control it. That's part of the negotiation that we have. They would like to control it. Nobody's going to control it. It's international waters. And Oman will behave just like everybody else. So we'll have to blow them up. They understand that. They'll be fine.
5: We'll have to blow them up?
6: It's never a good situation when the president of the United States is threatening to blow up a U.S. partner. We actually need Oman's cooperation. Oman has had a critical role in mediating between the United States and Iran before. But at the same time, the Strait of Hormuz should be upheld as a fundamental principle of freedom of navigation. And there's been a lot of reports that Oman and Iran are actually working out some sort of situation where others would have to pay toll fees or coordinate. And that's inconsistent with that fundamental principle of freedom of navigation. So he's expressing frustration. Obviously, it's ridiculous to threaten to blow up Oman. It doesn't help build confidence in the United States. It doesn't help build confidence in the predictability of steady leadership coming from Washington, D.C. And I think a lot of people across the region are really nervous about those statements today.
5: All right, Dana, thank you so much for joining us. Dana Stroll, Research Director at the Washington Institute for Near East Policy. We appreciate it. Well, these mixed signals about the prospects for a deal with Iran led to a mixed day for stocks today. But we do have some big moves to note after the bell, with Marvell Technology and Salesforce reporting results. These stocks each down less than 1% right now after earnings. For the details, we turn now to power moves with Bloomberg's Ramin Bostic joining live from world headquarters in New York.
7: Ramin. Yeah. Hey, Kelly. Yeah, it was a mixed day on Wall Street. We should point out the S&P did notch out a record high. It was only up about 1 point here. But the real activity right now is what we're seeing in the after hours trade. You had a couple of names up, but the real winner of the day right now is a company called Snowflake. It's basically a data software company, kind of the backbone of this data center revolution here. And there's been this shift, this idea that a lot of the traditional software companies, this software as a services types of companies like Salesforce, are kind of being rotated out of, and people are looking for the next big thing. And at least based on the earnings report that we got out of Snowflake today, as well as a partnership that they announced with Amazon Web Services to buy about $6 billion, we're worth of AWS chips over the next 5 years, putting a strong bid under that stock, up 33% in the after-hours trade. One of its peers, MongoDB, is up about 10% in the after-hours trade, and they report earnings tomorrow after the bell. And that really is a story as what we've seen, not only during the cash session, but in the after-hours trade, sort of a tale of two cities as people rotate out of some of those bigger software stocks into the smaller, and indeed rotate out of some of the chip stocks. In fact, the Philadelphia Semiconductor Index actually sat this one out today. One of the ETFs tracking that space, you saw 27 of the 30 members in that index actually decline. And that, of course, includes your biggies like your NVIDIA's and some of the others, as a lot of people now still committed to the AI trade, Kaylee, but looking maybe just a little bit more broadly into terms of what could be the big winners and losers going forward.
5: Well, as we consider winners and losers here, Romain, especially when it comes to the energy shock emanating out of the Middle East and higher oil prices, we know airlines in particular have been struggling with that. And yet the CEO of American Airlines, when speaking with our colleague Lisa Abramowitz today, was sounding a little bit more positive about profitability. Let's listen.
8: We're still projecting the same type of profitability that we had last year. That means good things. In terms of what we hold, I really do think that there's some stickiness to a lot of what we're doing, and it's upside that's unique to American. But there's a rising tide as well. Everybody's got to, you know, be margin conscious.
5: I wonder what you make of that, Romain, yeah, knowing how difficult the road has been for some of these names.
7: Well, he's not the only one. We've heard, that's Bob Isom there. We've heard from Scott Kirby at United and a few others kind of singing the same tune. And here's why, Kaylee. I'm going to take American. I mean, just a few weeks ago, they said they're looking at a $4 billion hit because of the increase in jet fuel prices. Remember, those surge more than 100%, more so than oil itself, since the war in Iran started. Now, they've come down a bit, but they're still elevated. But here's the thing. Most of these airlines have various levers they can pull. They can raise fares. They can increase sort of the number of sort of business class and first class seats that, of course, sell for more. They have loyalty programs to generate revenue. And, of course, as I'm sure you love, Kaylee, they can raise those bag fees that you have to pay if you show up with too many here. And so far, that's worked for them. And that's probably why that Bob's been sort of a little bit more optimistic about holding that profitability. The bigger issue here is more so where the people continue to buy those tickets. In the short term, it doesn't look like we've seen the consumer pull back just yet here. But anybody who's bought a ticket as of late knows those prices have gone up higher. And it's now just a question of how much runway, pun intended, these airlines have to continue doing so.
5: A great pun. And for the record, I am a carry-on girl all the way. Bloomberg's Romain Bostic, thank you so much. And coming up, Texas Attorney General Ken Paxton defeats Senator John Cornyn in the state's Republican Senate primary runoff by 28 points. We'll discuss how it could set the tone for November's midterms with Jessica Taylor of the Cook Political Report next on Balance of Power on Bloomberg TV and radio.
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15: I've spent most of my time in the Senate building the Republican Party in Texas and in the U.S. Senate. And I've always supported the Republican ticket, and I intend to do so again in this general election. I've said throughout this race that I trust the voters of Texas, and they've made their decision, and I must respect it.
5: This is Balance of Power on Bloomberg TV and radio. I'm Kaylee Lyons. And that was Republican Senator John Cornyn of Texas following his defeat last night in a runoff primary against State Attorney General Ken Paxton, who was endorsed by President Trump. Joining us now with her reaction to these results is Jessica Taylor, editor of the U.S. Senate and Governors at the Cook Political Report. Jessica, welcome back to Bloomberg. As we consider Cornyn's loss here and his contention that he trusts the voters of Texas, are the Cornyn voters of Texas likely to become Paxton voters in November, or could they turn to the Democratic candidate, James Tallarico?
16: Well, that's a really big question. I mean, some of these more moderate Republicans, Bush Republicans, if you will, independent voters. James Tallarico, the Democratic nominee, is making a play for them. After Cornyn's loss last night and Paxton's victory, we shifted our rating from likely Republican to lean Republican. Texas is still a state that Trump won by almost 14 points. Now, it was much closer in 2020 by about 6 points that Trump won it. So it could be much closer in a midterm cycle. Paxton is still favored, and we're already seeing Republicans really attack Tallarico as too liberal, painting him as too woke, is zeroing in on comments he's made today about God being non-binary, which he said was poorly phrased. But I think that this is going to be a very expensive problem, more importantly, for national Republicans, because they were behind John Cornyn, and they were already saying that Ken Paxton was a problem for them and that he was going to make this race harder for them to hold.
5: Yeah, and more than $130 million was spent on the Republican primary and runoff alone. I just wonder if you think the money ultimately makes a difference here, as Tallarico right now seems like he has the financial advantage, but Cornyn also had the financial advantage and lost by 28 points.
16: Well, Bill Cassidy also had the financial advantage. He was the first incumbent to lose on Trump's revenge tour of sorts in Louisiana. I think that in a Republican primary, when you have taken stances against Trump and you don't have Trump's endorsement when he is endorsed against you, I think Cornyn was someone that was out of step with sort of the direction of the Texas Republican Party. And I think in Paxton, Trump saw someone that was a kindred spirit, also felt like he was being unfairly maligned and attacked. So I think that really, but the primary is not the general election. National Republicans are going to have to spend perhaps $200, $250 million here. And there's a real question of, is that money going to come from other potential races that they would like to put in place? Could it be sort of a you broke it, you bought it situation that they tell Trump about, where his super PAC MAGA Inc. perhaps has to come in here and try to stave off the damage?
5: Well, because Republicans are trying to defend other seats as well, Alaska, Maine, North Carolina. Where is the easiest Democratic pickup opportunity right now, Jessica?
16: I think it's in North Carolina, where Roy Cooper has been consistently ahead in an open seat there with Tom Tillis retiring, not running. He's running against the former RNC chairman, Michael Whatley. We shifted that race last month from toss up to lean Democrat. And I think next would be Susan Collins in Maine. She's the only Republican running in a state that Harris carried that Trump has never won. But, you know, she's running against Graham Platner, who will be the Democratic nominee after Janet Janet Mills decided to step down from that primary that she was probably going to lose. He has a lot of baggage, posts that he's made on Reddit, comments, and a controversial Nazi-inspired tattoo. So this is not a certain pickup for Democrats either. They have to pick up 4 seats, and everything has to go right. So I think North Carolina is looking like their best pickup opportunity, but they still have to win Maine, and then they have to pick up 2 additional seats in states that Trump won by double digits.
5: And quickly, Jessica, on the California gubernatorial races, that primary is next Tuesday. What is your expectation in the aftermath of Eric Swalwell's departure?
16: I think that Democrats are no longer worried about being locked out of that top 2 primary. I think that broadcaster Republican Steve Hilton will advance, and it will probably be their former HHS Secretary Javier Becerra, who's polling in the lead for Democrats right now, or billionaire Tom Steyer, who has spent record amounts on that primary.
5: Well, and Javier Becerra's ascent has been surprising to many. Would it surprise you ultimately if he does come out on top here?
16: When I've talked with California Democrats, they say that some sort of elected experience matters, that, you know, you will really only have the 2 Republicans in Arnold Schwarzenegger and Ronald Reagan that didn't have previous elected experience. So they turn to sort of former statewide elected officials. Before he was former HHS secretary, he was California attorney general and a congressman. So I think that Javier Becerra, his rise was quick after the vacuum that Swalwell left, but it sort of makes sense. And Latinos are also the largest vote, one of the largest voting blocks in California as well.
5: A good note. All right, Jessica, thank you so much. Jessica Taylor, editor of U.S. Senate and Governors at the Cook Political Report. We appreciate it. And still ahead, Bloomberg's conversation with NASA Administrator Jarek Isaacman about the agency's plan for a moon base. When could we see humans living on the moon? Bloomberg's Ed Ledlow and Caroline Hyde posed that question to the administrator, and his answer is right on the other side of this break here on Balance of Power on Bloomberg TV and radio.
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0: I want to be clear about what happened here. President Trump told Governor Abbott to carve up black and brown districts in the state of Texas in order to strip us of our representation. Congressman Green, brother, I want to give you your flowers. I want to thank you for your service to people across Houston and Harris County, from serving as a Justice of Peace to serving in Congress. I want to thank you for your courage to stand up when other people would not stand with you.
1: This is Balance of Power on Bloomberg TV and radio. I'm Kaylee Lyons. And that was Democratic Congressman Christian Menefee of Texas last night following his victory over fellow Democrat and longtime Congressman Al Green. The Democratic face-off was a result of Texas Republicans' redrawing of the state's congressional map, part of President Trump's major nationwide push to eliminate Democratic-led districts, with Democrats now looking to counter in blue states like New York. And joining us now for more on that is Democratic Congressman Joe Morelli of New York. He's ranking member of the House Administration Committee and vice ranking member of the House Appropriations Committee, and has also been personally charged by Minority Leader Hakeem Jeffries with liaising with Albany on the redistricting effort. Congressman, welcome back to Bloomberg. We've seen reporting in Politico today that New York Democrats by Friday are planning to introduce two different redistricting amendments. The first would allow for mid-decade changes but not touch constitutional language. The second would change constitutional language, including removing all restrictions on gerrymandering. Can you confirm that that's the plan as you understand it?
2: Well, there's still a lot of work to be done. And just to make a modest correction to that, both would change the state constitution. There are two different options being looked at. One, as you said, would affect the 2028 and 2038 races, and then one potentially looking at the longer term situation as it relates to the way they've been doing reapportionment and making some adjustments. So they are looking at more of a short term and a longer term way of making some adjustments that would bring us in line with what other states are doing. And frankly, this has been brought about by the hyperpartisan redistricting that you've talked about, Texas and Florida and so many other states in the South, Louisiana, Alabama looks like it's on hold, in South Carolina, Missouri has gone ahead with pretty significant gerrymandering. We're going to lose potentially Congressman Cleaver in Missouri, who's outstanding, just a wonderful legislator. So this has been something that, as I think Hakeem Jeffries has said, we didn't start this fight, but we're going to finish it. And we're going to continue to have those conversations with my colleagues in Albany.
1: Well, so if you've confirmed that there is two different amendments under consideration, is there one that you prefer that you think is better for your constituents in the state of New York?
2: Well, I think they potentially could both work. One is a short term, one is a longer term. So we'd have to go to the, you know, if the legislature makes this decision and they still are, you know, talking about it and they're still looking at different drafts. But then ultimately it would go to the public. And we would have to, after second passage, which would have to take place in another legislature, this is all complicated. But ultimately, it's got to go to a referendum. The people of New York have to make the decision. But just think about them. I think more of what do we do in the mid-decade years that lay ahead, 28 and 30. And then are there some longer-term adjustments they want to make to the process? So they're still talking about it. Those are some ideas that are being talked about. But there are a number of options on the table. But I think what's clear is they have seen what's happened in other states. And in New York, there is a growing sense of urgency that we need to respond, or else New York voters will be left, frankly, in a position where they have very little influence in the federal government. And that's something, obviously, that they're very concerned about.
1: Well, and again, as you've reiterated, Congressman, this is for 2028, not for this cycle, and the environment overall could look very different by then. In terms of the environment we're dealing with in this cycle, in the 2026 midterms, obviously high gas prices are something that Democrats in particular are saying is a emblematic of an affordability challenge under the Trump administration and Republican leadership. When we consider that, a lot of that emanates from the closure of the Strait of Hormuz and the ongoing conflict with Iran, is it your expectation, given the discussions you have with your colleagues in Congress as they've been briefed by this administration, that that situation in particular is going to materially improve between now and November? Or will it force congressional action on war powers or something else in order to bring about real change?
2: Well, the situation certainly seems to be fraught. And, you know, the president has announced he had essentially a framework for a deal. He's announced this several times, pulled back. I'm not sure where we are right at this moment. But clearly, until we get a handle on reopening the Strait of Hormuz and figure out the long-term interest in that region, we're going to continue to be confronted by these problems. And gas prices are one thing, what you pay at the pump, but it also affects the price of food. It affects the price of manufactured goods. I mean, these are all felt in so many different ways. And I think the public is angry. I think they don't understand it. We still don't, Kaylee. I think you and I started having this conversation months ago about the cost of this war. I mean, I was in a hearing with Secretary Hegseth 2 weeks ago where he promised us information, said it was with the Office of Management and Budget. We still don't have a detailed analysis of what this has cost. And we're now essentially 3 months into this thing, and we still don't have information. I mean, General Washington gave more information to the Continental Congress in 1776 than the modern Defense Department can give to the United States Congress. It is offensive, and it just goes to the lack of credibility that I think this, from the president on down, has relative to what we're doing in Iran and in the region. And it's having huge impacts on affordability for American citizens.
1: Well, as you talk about the uncertainty around the costs of this conflict, we also still haven't seen a supplemental funding request from the Pentagon. But your chair on the Appropriations Committee, Tom Cola, suggested that the Pentagon could run out of money in a matter of months for these operations in the Middle East. Will Congress allow that lapse so long as there are still American troops in theater?
2: Well, obviously, people want to do everything we can for the men and women who are fighting on our behalf, no matter where they are in the world. But you've now had the Defense Department come up and say, we need money in appropriations. We need a supplemental bill, which they haven't sent to us. So it's kind of hard to have an opinion on it. And then the third is to try to do this reconciliation, which is a third pot of money. When you ask them, why are things being done in this way, which is without precedent and without any pattern or any system, they can't give you an answer. So we're continuing to wait to find out what the cost of the war has been. We're continuing to wait for answers about what it is they're requesting of us and why. And at the same time, you have no information from the Department of Defense. It is, I think for appropriators, it is exasperating. I don't want to speak for my colleagues, but to your point, Chairman Cole has expressed, and others, I think, some frustration with the process and what has happened. We still don't have a request on any of these things. Kind of hard to act in a responsible and thoughtful way if you don't have any information whatsoever.
1: Well, and of course, here we're talking about the typical appropriations process, though we are seeing much done in pursuing a reconciliation process, partisan lines that Republicans are pushing specifically to fund ICE and CBP, although that effort fell apart in the Senate before the Memorial Day recess over concern about this $1.776 billion anti-weaponization fund. It seems even Republicans would like to see some guardrails around this, Congressman. What kind of guardrails do you support? Do you think there could be a purpose for this fund so long as there are guardrails in place?
2: Well, not really, based on what I've heard. I mean, this is just really a way to reward the president's friends and people who may have offended on January 6th. I think there's a massive slap in the face to the American people. But the interesting thing is we've had settlement funds in the past, but those are adjudicated by the courts. So this is no adjudication. They set up some ridiculous 5-person panel where Todd Blanche gets to pick who the people are, the president's personal lawyer, and now doing his bidding as the acting attorney general. This has to go away. And frankly, I think with the president continuing to be in fights with Senate Republicans, he's going to find even more headwinds when he gets back to Washington, as he should. And it's finally time for Congress to wake up and do its job. Article 1 responsibilities are different than giving a blank check to the president. That's not what the founders envisioned. I think they would be turning over in their graves if they saw what was happening to the modern Congress and the modern presidency.
1: All right, Congressman, thank you for joining Democratic Congressman Joe Morelli of New York. Now turning to NASA, which is laying out its plans for future space travel and exploration. Bloomberg Tech's Ed Ludlow and Caroline Hyde sat down with NASA Administrator Jared Isaacman earlier today, where they discussed the agency's plan for a so-called moon base that will eventually allow for a permanent human presence on the lunar surface. Here's a piece of their conversation.
3: starting in 2027, you should see a near monthly cadence of robotic landers on the moon. Several rovers. In fact, we provided an award for the first two crewed and autonomous capable rovers for the lunar surface. So when our astronauts arrive on Artemis 4 in 2028, they're going to already have some infrastructure of the moon base waiting for them. They're already going to have a rover waiting for them.
4: And then in that time frame, it's not just intermittent anymore. It's not just those monthly visits. But when do you think people will be working? Humans might even be living in some capacity on the moon there.
3: So we are approaching the moon base in phases. So phase one is a lot of littles. We are dusting off the playbook that worked very well for NASA in the 1960s. We're getting back to an iterative approach. So, you know, there was the Mercury program before there was Gemini. There was Gemini before Apollo, and an awful lot of Apollo missions before we went right to the moon landing on Apollo 11. We are doing the same thing now. So phase one, we're calling it a science of survival. We're not going to lock in what the mobility strategy should be for logistics for astronauts, the power strategy, the surface comms, the orbital comms. Why would we try and nail and get all of that perfect today when we haven't been to the moon in more than a half century? So phase one will be a lot of landings, again, that near monthly cadence to learn and inform phase two, where perhaps now you're putting a lot more tonnage on the lunar surface. You have a lot more direction as to the type of hardware and capabilities you want to lock in on. So you don't need to have maybe monthly landings when we get into phase two, but you have a lot more direction as to what should work for our intended objectives, which is to build out that habitable environment. And then phase two, we're going to learn now, having astronauts go from, let's call it a period of maybe even days on the lunar surface in phase one to potentially weeks in phase two, to where you might get, by the time we move into phase three, a similar astronaut rotation like you see on the International Space Station, where we could have crews potentially being on the lunar surface for months on end.
5: You don't have that marked on your calendar, Administrator, when phase three might have a base that has humans actually living and working inside it?
3: Oh, we absolutely have time frames. I mean, we are looking at basically 2027 through 2029 for phase one. You have 2029 out into the early 2030s for phase two. But again, this is all going to be informed on what we learn during those first landings in phase one.
1: To find the full conversation with NASA Administrator Jarek Isaacman, head to the terminal or online. And of course, you can catch Ed Ludlow and Caroline Hyde on Bloomberg Tech every weekday morning at 11 a.m. Eastern on Bloomberg TV. And still ahead, Texas Attorney General Ken Paxton storming to a blowout victory in the state's Republican Senate runoff, defeating longtime Senator John Cornyn. We'll get a live report from Texas and discuss with our political panel next on Balance of Power on Bloomberg TV and radio.
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0: Change was on the ballot, and change won. President Trump is the leader of our party, and his endorsement in this is the most powerful force in politics. I look forward to working with him in the Senate to deliver for Texas.
1: I've spent most of my time in the Senate building the Republican Party in Texas and in the U.S. Senate, and I've always supported the Republican ticket, and I intend to do so again in this general election.
2: This is Balance of Power on Bloomberg TV and radio. I'm Kaylee Lines. And that was Texas Attorney General Ken Paxton and Republican Senator John Cornyn yesterday following Paxton's victory in the state's Republican Senate runoff. And joining us now with the details live from Dallas is Bloomberg's Texas Bureau Chief Julie Fine. So, Julie, we heard Ken Paxton there talking about the power of Trump's endorsement. And certainly that power was on display in this primary. But is a Trump endorsement as powerful in Texas in a general election?
3: Well, first of all, the Trump endorsement was very powerful here for Ken Paxton, but you do have to remember that he was actually ahead in the polls anyway before that endorsement came. In the general election, yes, it will be very important. However, we had very low turnout in both the primary and the primary runoff. That will be a much better test to see how much of a difference that makes.
2: Well, and of course, in the general election now, it's going to be Ken Paxton up against James Tallarico. We have already seen Paxton's advertising apparatus turning its attention to Tallarico even prior to him being declared the ultimate victor. How ugly could this get, Julian? How expensive?
3: This is going to get both ugly and expensive. First of all, it was extremely ugly when it was just Republican versus Republican. This is a race that Republicans are now going to have to spend a lot of money on. I spoke to a Republican strategist today who believes that Democrats will go in with $100 million. Republicans will have to step up to that and more. And many Republicans didn't expect to spend a dollar in the state of Texas. So I expect to see money spent here in the hundreds of millions. A quick history lesson here in a very close race in 2018 between Beto O'Rourke and Ted Cruz. That race was over $100 million. Beto O'Rourke bringing in $80 million. Ted Cruz, however, bringing in just over $40 million. And you can see how that race ended.
2: Mm-hmm. All right. Bloomberg's Texas Bureau Chief Julie Fine, thank you so much. And joining us now for more is this evening's political panel, Megan Hayes, Democratic strategist and former special assistant to President Biden, alongside Republican strategist Lisa Camuso-Miller, senior advisor at Rock Solutions and founder

0: of Friday Reporter Public Affairs. Welcome to you both. As we just heard, Julie, thinking back to Beto O'Rourke or perhaps Colin Allred in the most recent cycle, Democrats have taken their swing at trying to flip a Texas Senate seat blue before. As a Republican, do you think that they actually have a greater chance of doing so when it's Ken Paxton leading your ticket?
1: I do not.
0: No.
1: And because regardless of how flawed I think Ken Paxton is as a candidate, I still think that that it's going to be very difficult to see a Texas seat, U.S. Senate seat, flip to the Democrats. And it's going to be a wave year. There's no doubt about it. There's going to be a lot of losses, Kaylee. But I also think that what this will end up being will be a race to who can raise the most money, as Julie has said. And also, too, it's going to detract from all the other races that need to have money going to them in order to win back or win the majority.
0: Well, and to that point, we've had an ongoing conversation about the amount of money Republicans were sinking into Texas that they didn't necessarily need to. But is it also a miss for Democrats to put too much financial resource behind James Tallarico rather than directing it to Maine or Alaska, for example?
2: I think the difference here is James Tallarico has been raising money. He already has $32 million in the same time period. Ken Paxton only raised $2.2 million. So James Tallarico is raising his own money so that the Democratic committees don't necessarily have to put money in here. But I think the interesting thing here and why this feels different than it has before is, one, you have Greg Abbott running for a third term. You have a really strong candidate in Gina Hinojosa on the Democratic ticket who is polling extremely well with conservative women. Healthcare is the lowest issue in Texas. They rank last in the country. And then the economic factors here really play a role. So it's not just James Tallarico. There's a lot of people on the ticket that are moderate and strong people that will get people to turn out. You also have some population changes. You have people moving from California and some other places that are changing the makeup of Texas, which could really impact. So there are a lot of things in James Tallarico's favor. There are also some that are not in his favor that he will have to explain, some of his cultural comments that he has made. But I think at the end of the day, it really comes down to the economy. And if we are in the same place today that we are in November, James Tallarico has the best chance of winning that we have seen in Texas ever since there was a Democratic senator or governor.
0: Of course, there's a long way to go between now and November. And there's the question of what the result will be in November. There's also a question of what John Cornyn, having lost and lost by 28 points, is going to do with his time remaining as a senator, knowing that Bill Cassidy, Tom Tillis, who obviously will not be keeping their seats, are now more willing to vote against the president. Do you think John Cornyn could join those ranks?
1: I would find it really hard to see him make that change after having been in leadership for as long as he had. I think more than anything, I would expect him to get quiet, not necessarily to do anything to work against the party. It was a Ronald Reagan long time ago. It was a pact we all made that we would never talk or speak ill of another Republican. And I feel like John Cornyn's the kind of guy who's going to stick to that kind of policy. Even if the president does not.
2: I think the comment someone made, I read the reporting, was he's going to be the most boring member of the YOLO caucus that they have going into this midterm.
0: Well, we heard from President Trump today about the midterms, actually, as it pertains to the conflict with Iran, which obviously is not polling well with the American people. It doesn't seem like he's too concerned, if we could just remind ourselves as to what exactly he said in the cabinet meeting today.
3: They thought they were going to outweigh me. You know, we'll outweigh him. He's got the midterms. I don't care about the midterms. Look what happened last night. That was the prelude to the midterms. People understand it. They know that, very simple, Iran cannot have a nuclear weapon.
0: I don't care about the midterms, Lisa. Is that something you want to say? I understand he's not on the ballot in November, but plenty in his party are.
1: The president has never been a party guy. He has never been. This is precisely what I would expect from him. He likes the idea of winning. He's thrilled about the way things went last night, but he's not focused on the midterms because to him, it doesn't make a difference. It doesn't matter right now. I'm not convinced that he's going to not run again in 2 years. So that's a whole nother thing that we could unpack later on as time goes on. But I do want to say that I think that the party itself, people like myself who have been message discipline types for so long, to hear someone say something like that, that's the head of the party, the president himself saying he doesn't care, tells every elected Republican what they need to know. They need to fight for their own seats. They need to fight with their own messaging. And they need to be very cautious about how closely they tie themselves to the president. And that's going to be something to watch.
0: Well, of course, the lack of message discipline this president so frequently displays often allows the public to just write it off as the president being the president. But there is a conversation happening now around the president, who turns 80 years old in June, about his health, his physical health and mental health as well. He went to Walter Reed again yesterday. He says everything went perfectly, but it was the third time he's been there in just about a year. It's an unusual cadence. You've obviously worked in a White House that has also had to deal with a question surrounding an octogenarian president's health. Are they handling this the correct way, not addressing, for example, the bruising on his hands or providing real readouts from the medical team?
2: No, I don't think so. But I don't think they care. They don't need to care. He's not running again. So what does that matter? And he's going to do exactly what he wants to do. And he doesn't care that gas prices are really high, because if he did and he cared about the midterms, he'd be working to get gas prices lower and the Strait of Hormuz open to impact those gas prices. So, you know, I think it's interesting because people really actually do care about the president's health and really do care about our commander in chief. They hold a lot of things like the codes to the nuclear codes and different things that are really important to our national security. And so to not have these questions answered and for Congress not to be asking these questions is really disappointing, I think, as a voter and an American citizen, that these are the people who should be asking these questions. They didn't even put out any paperwork from the physician. Not that you can necessarily trust what they're putting out, but they didn't even bother to put out the report that is normally put out when someone goes to Walter Reed.
0: Should they, Lisa?
1: I mean, in previous presidencies, yes, we had a sense of how healthy the commander-in-chief was. I think, though, that it is overblown how often he sees a doctor. If anyone knows anyone that is an octogenarian, you know that they go to the doctor probably more often than three times a year. And so I think that there is some of this that we're looking into when we're reading too much. But I would like to know how it is that his health is. And I think others would, too.
2: The one thing I'm seeing a doctor, he can go to the doctor every day. The doctor is literally the last office in the mansion, the actual residence of the president before he heads to the West Wing. So he could see a doctor every day. There's a doctor and a nurse that travel with him every day. So there he is seeing doctors for more frequently for other things. I'm sure that's what the bruising on his hand is for, etc. Going to Walter Reed, though, is where you get your major testing done, where there are things that they can't do at the White House, like CT scans. And those things are important to get a readout on. I don't care if he goes and gets his Advil or gets whatever tests he's getting done that are very minor, that are just routine tests. Those aren't necessarily important, but it is important when he's getting these major tests done at Walter Reed. The American people deserve to know.
1: That's a great point.
0: All right, Megan and Lisa, thank you so much. Megan Hayes and Lisa Camuso-Miller with us as we consider President Trump's health and also President Biden's health back in the news today. As his wife, Jill Biden, in an interview on CBS, the kickoff of her book tour, said watching the debate against Trump in 2024, she was worried that Biden was having a stroke. We'll have to save further conversation on that for a later show. And of course, for further conversation on all things happening in Washington, check out the Washington Edition newsletter on the terminal and online. And we'll see you back here tomorrow for more Balance of Power on Bloomberg TV and radio.
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9: This is Bloomberg. The world's largest machine is so big it can be seen from space. In fact, it covers huge areas of the Earth's surface. Oh, wait, sorry, hold on. Give me the other side. There we go.
10: Our lives depend on electricity, if you haven't noticed already. And all of that electricity in almost all parts of the world is delivered to you by the grid. The world's biggest, most complicated machine ever built. And if you start to notice the grid, you'll see it everywhere. But it is so everywhere that people just kind of forget it.
9: For a long time, rich countries haven't had to think about their grids all that much. Their electricity demand has been pretty much flat since the 2000s. But times are changing.
11: The explosive growth of AI,
12: the rapid build-out of data centers.
13: They're consuming enormous amounts of energy.
14: You have four companies now that are intending to spend over $300 billion this year.
9: With industries like AI and EVs growing fast, the world is predicted to use twice as much electricity by 2050. That's roughly a whole new USA's worth of electricity every 5 years. To make all that power and get it to where it needs to go, the world's grids need to evolve. All that new infrastructure will cost billions of dollars. But so did broadband internet. And that's ended up creating trillions of dollars of value. And some countries' grids are evolving faster than others.
15: In China, power generation has gone up 7 times since 2000. The battle to build the best grid is a battle to win the future.
9: And with more power comes more opportunities. New ideas and technologies are in the works to massively upgrade the world's wiring.
16: It's spinning round at 1500 RPM.
9: Can it all happen fast enough to power the future? The answer is going to get a bit nerdy and technical. But we're all nerds here, right? Okay, good. Right, the show's called Primer. So here's a quick primer on the grid.
10: So a typical grid structure looks like a large power plant somewhere, typically far away from where you are, that is generating power. Could be nuclear, could be gas, could be hydro, could be solar these days. And then a long series of transmission lines. A substation that makes sure that the electricity is distributed to you in just the exact form as you need it. And then it is consumed as charging a laptop or running a motor inside a factory.
9: These days, the grid is pretty much everywhere. String out all the world's transmission cables end to end, and they'd stretch 42 million miles. That's almost halfway to the sun. And all the parts of this massive system have to work together in perfect harmony. A sudden imbalance, say a large power plant switching off without warning, can easily throw the whole system out of whack, or even... Well, more on that later. But most of the time, the grid works just fine, powering our lives and helping our economies grow.
10: So there is a direct relationship between how much energy an economy consumes and how much economic output results. The richer you are, the more electricity you consume, the bigger your grid. And the bigger your grid, the more electricity you consume, the richer you become.
9: That feedback loop has been going strong since the early 20th century, when electricity started to become a major energy source. Suddenly, all you needed to bring energy into your home or business was a wire. In 1910, just 14% of US homes had electricity. By 1930, it was 70%. Companies like GE sold millions of fridges and TVs, and the grid grew fast. But things started to change in the 1970s when, thanks to the oil crisis, energy started getting more expensive.
17: So that's when the first big movements in energy efficiency began, with major energy efficiency programs run by electric utilities.
9: That's Rich Miller, a former VP of Con Edison, New York City's power company.
17: Con Edison changed its slogan as a company in the 1970s from "Dig We Must" to "Save a Watt." So, you know, a great example of how everything changed during that time period.
9: At the same time, rich countries started doing less manufacturing and more office work, which used less energy.
17: By the early 2000s, we really began to see some flattening of electric growth.
10: In fact, in Western economies, for the last two decades, electricity demand was either flat or declining.
9: So the grid, which had been growing nonstop for 100 years, suddenly didn't have to grow anymore. And that was kind of nice while it lasted. GDP kept growing while we used the same amount of electricity. But lately, energy demand isn't looking so flat anymore.
17: Now we're actually beginning to see a growth in demand and consumption again. It really is a three-part contributor.
10: It's moving from gasoline cars to electric cars, moving from oil furnaces and gas boilers to heat pumps, and, of course, the growth of artificial intelligence, which is powered by data centers that consume a lot of electricity.
9: Those industries could add a lot of economic growth, but they absolutely guzzle electricity. According to one estimate, AI could boost the global economy as much as 15% over the next decade, but it could also use as much power as the entire country of Japan by 2030.
10: So meeting all that new electricity demand requires the entire grid to become bigger. And because it's the first time it's happening in three decades, the industry has been caught... I don't want to say it with its pants down.
9: If an industry doesn't build something for a while, it tends to have a hard time starting up again. Supply chains atrophy. Infrastructure becomes outdated and run down. And workforces dwindle and age out. That's what's happening with electric grids in many Western countries. But elsewhere in the world...
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21: China's been building its grid in real time. It's basically gone nonstop since the 1990s. So they still have a heavily, you know, employed, skilled labor pool that they can pull from. and they have a supply chain that's mature and ready to grow as the needs are growing.
2: All that's been happening because it's had to. China does a lot of the manufacturing that Western countries mostly stopped doing, and the grid has had to keep up.
21: In China, you still have pretty rapid economic growth. A bad year here is 5% growth, which is, you know, much higher than you normally see in developed economies like the U.S. and Europe. And so whereas, you know, the U.S. has barely seen an uptick in power generation, in China, power generation has gone up 7 times since 2000. I moved to China 29 years ago, and the difference between now and then is just palpable. You know, I used to drive on my way to school, and we'd pass, you know, people living in huts and hovels. Now, you know, in a city like Shanghai or Beijing, there's brightly lit skyscrapers.
10: Energy is destiny. It decides whether your country has enough capability to do the things it wants.
2: And the countries that can't power new industries, like AI and EVs, just won't have as much of those new industries.
10: And so if, as a country, you're not able to build out the grid, you lose out on being a competitive economy in the 21st century.
2: For the rest of the world, keeping pace with China's fast-growing grid isn't going to be easy. But the grid of the future isn't necessarily going to look like the grid of the past. New technologies to move electricity could be the key to getting ahead. Especially for CEOs who can nail the photo shoot.
3: All right, give me a real casual lean. Give me the elbow lean. Nice.
22: My name is Tim Heidel. I'm the chief executive officer at Veer.
23: Veer's building a new generation of superconducting power delivery hardware.
2: Here at Veer, liquid nitrogen is steaming, machinists are machining, and a whole new way of moving electrons is being commercialized.
23: Expanding the grid is far too slow to meet the challenge that we're going to see in the decades to come. We need new technologies and new approaches. We think superconducting transmission lines can play an enormous role. We can build lines that have a lot more capacity than what you've been able to build in the past.
2: So what is a superconducting cable? See, your typical power cable is made of a good conductor, a material that electric current can pass through without a lot of resistance. The more resistance, the more energy gets lost along the way. Plastic has a lot of resistance, making it a bad conductor. That's why it's used for insulation. Copper and aluminum have low resistance, making them pretty good conductors, so we use them for most power cables today. Veer's cables, on the other hand, are made of this stuff.
23: So I'm holding here a sample of the superconducting material. It's a really special class of materials that, in certain operating conditions, no longer have resistance. So when you can operate a material that doesn't have resistance, we can carry a lot more power in a very, very compact space.
2: Cables that can carry more power could be a big upgrade for the grid, helping move a lot of electricity to the data centers, homes, and EV chargers that need it. They could also mean we don't have to build as much new infrastructure, since one superconducting cable could carry as much power as several conventional cables. But first, Veer needs to figure some things out, like how to keep its cables extremely cold.
24: Yeah, so the cable, we have it in this test bed full of liquid nitrogen. The liquid nitrogen is like 77 Kelvin, which is very cold.
2: In fact, it's somewhere between the temperature of space and the dark side of the moon. The cable's got to be that cold to get into its superconducting state, so it can carry insane amounts of power.
24: Essentially, we use these large power supplies to put a lot of current into our superconducting cables. We're in like a pretty large building, and that draws almost all the power from the building. We have to like watch that the machine shop isn't using something powerful at the same time, so we don't overload the grid. Yeah.
2: When we visited Veer in 2025, the company was starting to produce 10-meter-long sections of its cables on this assembly line. Is this thing on?
25: We're going extremely slow. Typically, it takes about 2 weeks to make a cable. In normal cable manufacturing, you can't even see the reel spinning. It's spinning so fast. A lot of the manual things we're doing right now are going to be automated. And yeah, it will be a much faster process.
3: Do you think about a future of these cables stretching across America, stretching across the world?
25: I hope so. I really hope so.
9: Veer has raised a little over $100 million so far from investors, including Microsoft. And it says it aims to have its first cables on the grid within a couple of years. But none of this is easy or cheap. The system needs vacuum tubes and a continuous supply of liquid nitrogen, which could add a price premium over conventional cables. And there's another issue. Veer's potential customers, electric utilities, aren't known for their high-tech risk-taking.
17: It just can't be denied that utilities are conservative businesses. When you're worried about providing power 100% of the time, you're going to be very cautious about trying something new.
3: I don't know we'll ever see superconductors be the only choice in this field, but I expect that the power density that they can achieve will allow them to increasingly dominate conversations around future transmission systems.
9: So, will better cables moving more energy be enough to power the future? Well, even with better hardware, we still have to keep the grid stable. And
18: your Saturday nights will never be the same.
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0: 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And on TuneIn's Classic Rock Hits, you'll find only the best in high-octane awesomeness. 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
28: Estaba yo como un día cualquiera, abriendo el local un poquito, haciendo la caja, todo con normalidad. Y de repente, en un momento, se fue toda la luz.
29: Large parts of Spain and Portugal have been hit by a power outage. Tens of millions of people now who are experiencing a total blackout.
30: Me llamó la atención que de momento los semáforos no funcionaban. Y de repente, pues, vi todo el mundo salir a la calle.
31: Was the worst blackout in Europe's modern history, and it left millions of people in the dark. There were hundreds of people stuck in metros, in trains. Shops and supermarkets couldn't operate because payment systems were down. Spain's largest bank, La Caixa, calculated that 400 million euros were wiped out of the Spanish economy.
9: For most, life without electricity was merely inconvenient. Or an excuse to party. And within about 18 hours, the power was back. But a blackout of this scale usually points to a larger problem. And this one has raised concerns about the very structure of the modern grid.
31: For now, what we know is that there was instability coming from some solar farms in southern Spain.
9: Spain has added a lot of solar power in recent years because, well, solar has a lot of advantages for a grid. It's clean, cheap, and versatile, and as a result, it's growing exponentially, helping grids to keep up with rising power demand. But solar does seem to have played some role in the Spanish blackout. Not the sheep, though. The sheep are innocent.
5: A lot of people blame renewables for the Spanish situation, but renewables did exactly what they were told to do, exactly what it said on the tin. You know, when you look back, it was a perfectly foreseeable car crash.
9: Guy Nicholson works for European power company Statkraft. And inside this building, Guy's got a machine that he says could help prevent Spain-style blackouts.
6: So this is a synchronous compensator.
9: Sorry, sinuous coffee maker.
6: Synchronous compensator.
9: What was it? Syllabus commentator?
6: A synchronous compensator. An electrical machine. It weighs 100 tons. It's spinning round at 1500 RPM, as you can see.
9: To understand why renewables can make problems for the grid and how this big spinny thing can help solve them, we need to dive a little deeper into the grid's inner workings. For the grid to work properly, it has to be in perfect balance. The amount of electricity being made has to match the amount being consumed, second by second. If so, the voltage remains stable and everybody's happy. If not, the voltage can spike and the different parts of the grid start to disconnect to avoid being damaged.
5: It starts with something falling over. That causes the next thing to fall over. That causes the next thing. And you get this kind of domino effect where the whole grid goes down.
9: Now, if the system failed every time there was the slightest imbalance, we'd have blackouts every day. Fortunately, the grid has a saving grace, inertia.
8: It goes right the way back to Isaac Newton and the first laws of motion. A thing that is in motion will remain in motion unless there is a force that acts against it. That property, which I am sure, even if you've forgotten, you all studied in high school, is called inertia. So when you have an object like a 100-ton spinning turbine, it will continue spinning at that same rotation regardless of what's happening on the grid.
9: And these spinning devices can be found in any traditional power plant. They're the machines that actually make the electricity.
5: Coal, gas, nuclear, hydro, all these have big spinning, rotating generators. And those machines have a lot of inertia, a lot of spinning mass.
9: That inertia is like a little extra energy that the grid can tap in case of emergency.
8: So say suddenly a power plant goes down, so you don't have supply and demand in balance. The spinning device notices that something's gone wrong on the grid and uses the inertia that's been built up to inject just the right amount of power to keep the grid stable. In that instant, it loses a little bit of its rotational speed and turns that energy into the electricity that the grid needs.
9: And for most of the grid's history, this worked just fine.
8: But what's happening now on the modern grid is that you're adding things like solar that have no spinning devices in them.
9: Solar panels convert sunlight directly into electricity, meaning no spinning generator and no inertia.
8: And in the past 5 years, Spain has tripled the amount of solar it has added on the grid.
9: So when a couple of solar plants suddenly went offline, there wasn't enough inertia to restore the balance and... lights out.
5: As we get more renewables on the grid, we are going to need inertia. We at Statkraft were very much thinking about this problem.
9: Which brings us back to the silly mush cogitator.
5: Synchronous compensator.
9: Sorry, a synchronous compensator. It's just like a spinning device you'd find in a coal or gas plant, but without the coal or gas. Add enough of these, and your grid will have all the inertia it needs, even with no fossil fuel power.
5: It's providing inertia to the grid, enabling the grid to run with more renewables. What we hear on the grapevine is Spain is possibly going to do similar things.
8: Almost immediately after the blackout happened, the parliament passed regulations that would allow for more types of devices like synchronous compensators to participate in stabilizing the grid.
29: Making the necessary upgrades won't be cheap for Spain, but they'll probably result in more reliable and abundant electricity, exactly what rich countries need to keep up with rising demand. But of course, not all countries have the money to make these kinds of investments. And as a result, their grids have lagged behind. Sub-Saharan Africa has more people without electricity than any other region on Earth, about 565 million. Grids are often limited to urban areas, leaving large rural areas in the dark. But grids are growing here too, just a different kind of grid.
8: It's just cheaper these days to build out a local mini-grid. They are called mini because they are really much smaller than what typical grids are.
29: Where a traditional grid can cover thousands of square miles, a mini-grid typically serves a much smaller area, like a small island or a village. This Nigerian village is beyond the reach of the main grid, creating an opportunity for private companies to bring electricity piecemeal.
2: Averagely, mini-grid serves about 400 community members.
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29: Electricity helps local businesses too, by powering all manner of machines that help residents earn more income, like this rice milling machine. All right, it might be a far cry from a multi-billion dollar data center, but every grid has to start somewhere. In the US in the 1930s, the government spent billions electrifying rural areas, extending the grid across the continent and helping the US to become the richest country on Earth. In Africa, a similar project is starting. A program called Mission 300, backed by the World Bank, aims to invest billions of dollars to get electricity to 300 million Africans by 2030. If all goes to plan, in a few decades, Africa's grids might not be so mini anymore.
8: So, you may start with a bunch of mini-grids in Nigerian villages, which are then slowly interconnected into a grid.
2: If every citizen has access to electricity, right, businesses will prosper, the unemployment rate in the nation will reduce, people will come up and do things for themselves, and life as a whole will be better.
29: As technologies change and economies grow, the world's grids are evolving in different ways, and it's not yet clear which approach will lead to the greatest returns. But there's little question that the grid will keep growing and powering modern life for a long time to come.
17: It's always hard to tell and predict what those next big steps are going to be. But the grid is never going to go away.
10: The world has clearly hit an inflection point when it comes to energy. All these new demand sources are going to require more and more power.
29: The grid isn't particularly glamorous, and it's a big job keeping it going. But where there's grid, there's often growth. And that's a pretty good incentive to make the grid of the future the best that it can be.
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13: Context changes everything. Those who master water prosper. We've seen this all the way back to 8,000 BCE, when the irrigation system in the Fertile Crescent earned it the title Cradle of Civilization. Jump forward a bit in time to the Panama Canal, a 40-mile artificial waterway that connects the Atlantic and Pacific Oceans, making it crucial to global trade by cutting long, dangerous sea journeys to just 10 hours. On the other side of the planet, the Three Gorges Dam in China became the world's biggest single source of green power. Today, the potency of water is to be reckoned with more so than ever.
14: We used to have a stable climate on this Earth for most of human evolution. Right now, we do not.
15: If you look at a river in a dry period, it's gentle, it's nice, but then overnight it becomes like this monster, this huge deluge of water destroying houses, killing people. How do you control this? How do you tame this monster?
13: Floods account for nearly half of natural disasters, and compared to previous decades, their numbers have soared. But ideas around the world have emerged to disaster-proof cities with mega projects. From Japan's flood tunnels,
16: 排水機場のポンプが毎秒50トンのポンプが4台あります.
13: To massive sea walls and fly farms? And with a projected market of $1.3 trillion, the business of adaptation is on Wall Street's radar.
20: Adaptation is still worth it, is still eminently possible, and plenty of us will be able to adapt given we spend the money wisely.

0: Behind and below this unassuming door is the world's largest underground flood tunnel system, the Metropolitan Area Outer Underground Discharge Channel. Tall enough for a space shuttle to take a bath, this structure helps protect the Saitama Prefecture, just outside Tokyo, from floods by diverting rainwater underground and spitting it back out into the Edo River. It took 13 years to construct and cost roughly $2 billion. Since completion, it has been estimated to reduce flood damage to homes by... Hold on, let me check my notes here. 90%. This is Yoshio Miyazaki.
1: よろしくお願いします。
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0: 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From there, water flows into a massive pressure control tank, aptly nicknamed as the Underground Temple. Makes sense to maintain some reverence when dealing with forces in nature, after all.
1: 高さが今立っているところから天井までですと、 約18メーターというところになっております。
0: 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By keeping this underground, the space above remains functional for homes and businesses.
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0: has invested heavily in mega projects to protect their citizens from catastrophes, something many other nations have not done. Because sitting atop the forebodingly named Ring of Fire, a zone of frequent earthquakes and volcanic eruptions along the Pacific Rim, can come with terrifying and unpredictable consequences.
2: Japan is one of the most advanced, if not the most advanced country in the world when it comes to preparing for disasters. Every sector of society, governments, businesses, community groups, even schools, prepare for disaster in a way that we don't see elsewhere. This is something that's gone on for more than a century, really since a enormous earthquake in 1923 killed tens of thousands of people and really devastated Tokyo.
0: Japan's capital is one of the most populous cities in the world, with 37 million people in the metropolitan area.
2: When we think about Tokyo, it really is one of the most important city economies globally, probably second only to New York in terms of its size, and it accounts for about 20% of Japan's GDP.
0: 2022 saw the launch of the Tokyo Resilience Project.
2: This is a flagship effort, and it's aimed at helping Tokyo be more resilient over the next 100 years to flooding, earthquakes, volcanic eruptions. And it's on a range of things, like raising the height of seawalls, moving some infrastructure to higher ground, adding more levees. And it's an effort that should see spending of about $110 billion by the 2040s.
3: One big misconception about adaptation is that it's some do-gooder thing that the Greens would want us to do. But the serious people of energy here just shouldn't.
4: Gernot, juggernaut without the jug. Wagner, I'm a climate economist at Columbia Business School.
0: Climate economists don't just think about economic losses from disasters. They consider the opportunities as well.
3: We basically know that the problem are misguided market forces, right? Not guiding things in the right direction. And while the problems are economic, the solutions are too.
0: One of those solutions is what's called climate adaptation.
3: What is adaptation? It is resilience investments. It's making sure that those desirable locations, these valuable properties, maintain their value
2: there's a growing recognition, even on Wall Street, that spending on adaptation isn't just about preventing losses. This is an activity that can potentially also generate revenue.
0: Figures like Bill Gates have publicly urged for investment in adaptation projects for climate resilience.
5: Disasters are a hidden cost, and they're huge. We see when a disaster comes in that there's billions of dollars in damage, but we don't understand the economic activity, everyone who's going to make money from that. That includes clearing debris, the construction costs of rebuilding. And I think human beings are still more in the response, that is, they're more reactive to disasters than they are getting ahead of them.
2: The reinsurer Munich Re calculated that in 2024, the cost of natural disasters was about $320 billion. That was up from the year before when it was around $268 billion. About 90% of losses are related to weather risks, typhoons, hurricanes, flooding.
0: Adaptation is like a business anticipating a market downturn by taking an early bet to diversify, reinvest, or build cash reserves to weather future disruptions.
2: Mega projects are really high stakes. They're often changing a geography, potentially displacing communities, and having an enormous impact on a local environment. But there's evidence that adaptation projects have helped reduce losses. The Netherlands is a really striking example.
0: Here, some studies indicate the benefit of activities like dike construction along the nation's coastline already greatly exceeds the cost. And one analysis forecasts avoided losses from coastal flooding could be as much as $21 billion by 2100. The Dutch are such experts on flood.
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0: Witteveen and Bos is one Dutch engineering firm with 23 offices across 9 countries, including one in Jakarta, Indonesia. The fastest sinking megacity in the world, where the decisions around adaptation and resilience are playing out in real time.
9: This is the old seawall when I was a kid. So we had the structure to protect us, but the seawater kept coming, coming and coming.
10: Jakarta is the worst possible place to build a city. It's built on very, very soft soils. And if you build anything on top of those soils, the city will start sinking. This means we have to keep the sea out of the city and therefore think about seawalls. My name is Victor Koene, sometimes called Mr. Seawall. I would warn against building seawalls everywhere, but yeah, this is the reputation I have.
0: One notable Witteveen and Bos mega project is a reconstruction of the iconic Afsluitdijk, a dam and causeway that protects the Netherlands from the North Sea. Here in Jakarta, they're bringing their expertise to build a new seawall.
2: Indonesia's giant seawall is a project that's been talked about since at least 1995. But what we've seen from President Prabowo Subianto is a massive escalation. Previously, this had been considered as maybe a $10 billion project. Now he's talking about an $80 billion program over 20 years to build a seawall as long as about 310 miles.
0: Victor Koenen has been working on Indonesia's flood projects since 2012.
10: A seawall, if you look at examples all over the world, will cost you about $100 million for a very simple one per kilometer. And that's a lot of money.
0: Seawalls are pretty straightforward. They're walls in the sea. They absorb and deflect waves. But they can also cause erosion and harm people and ecology.
10: Big seawalls create big problems. You will close off ports. You will close off fishing communities. They will lose access to their fishing grounds. Also, what does the regional communities want? What are their needs? What are their ambitions? So if you design a seawall, it probably starts not with the technical side of things.
0: A simple high wall is inexpensive and stops the waves, but blocks access to the ocean. A wider sloped wall creates more coastline for communities to use. Build it offshore, and you keep coastlines intact. Options that include land reclamation allow for other uses, which creates more value. But to do so takes more time and money.
10: In most of the designs on seawalls, you see some form of shape of a land reclamation because land is scarce in Java. It's a densely populated island. So if you can add a little bit of land behind a seawall, that's a good idea. So many designs include those land reclamations.
2: Building seawalls isn't new in Indonesia. It's a place where those kind of programs have happened previously. What's different here with President Subianto's plan is its scale, and what he would hope is a definitive defense to protect that island.

0: But as we learned earlier, not all sea walls are the same.
1: So we're currently at Luar Batang area, and now I'm standing on the seawall, the very thin seawall. Here it is even not safe and there's no space, so yeah, it is very different. And then compared to the existing seawall in Kalibaru, this seawall is not strong at all.
2: When we think about Indonesia and its really unique geography, this collection of islands, you can understand why infrastructure projects are necessary. It needs bridges, ports, roads. But those projects have often also had another purpose. We've seen successive leaders promise lavish projects, big spending on major pieces of infrastructure as a way of commanding voter attention.
0: Of course, you could also simply relocate the entire capital. No big deal.
2: What we've seen more recently is an acceleration of efforts to develop a new capital city. Nusantara is intended to provide a new capital for Indonesia that's free from those challenges that Jakarta faces.
0: Nusantara would be an entirely new city built from scratch, meant to avoid the threat of coastal flooding altogether. Former Indonesian President Joko Widodo struggled to finance this project in the final years of his term, an effort that current President Prabowo Subianto has taken on in addition to the new seawall.
2: The Nusantara project, right now, the official estimate is for $29 billion. The expectation, though, is that it'll cost a lot more than that.
0: Sounds a lot like another mega project hampered by high expenses, doesn't it?
3: There are still many options on the table for a seawall, and I wouldn't be able to put a bet on which design at this moment is a preferred design.
0: Over the past three decades, there's been at least 25 iterations of this new seawall. Like this one, in the shape of the eagle-like demigod, Garuda.
3: The idea was this would be the new capital of Indonesia with the presidential palaces and the ministerial offices.
0: But in the end, this design was considered too ambitious. But even if Jakarta manages to complete its never-ending seawall project, the island capital will continue to sink. Jakarta's problem isn't just the rising sea, it's also the extraction of groundwater.
3: Traditionally, Jakartans would pump up their own water from the underground. It was clean, it was available, and it was for free.
0: But over time, more and more pumping has meant that the ground above sinks, a process called land subsidence. And as long as the government doesn't efficiently address the issue by providing reliable freshwater alternatives, sinking will continue.
2: Indonesia simply can't spend on climate-proofing projects in the same way that we'd see in a developed economy like Japan. It's trying to boost growth, trying to handle things like high youth unemployment. It's in a very different position to be able to fund climate-proofing projects.
0: When it comes to adaptation, governments have to take many economic and social factors into consideration. And the cost can be hard to swallow.
2: It's not always the case that the big, expensive infrastructure projects deliver the best results. There are certainly instances where smaller projects, restoring wetlands, for example, can help mitigate the impacts of floods even better than maybe a huge seawall project.
0: Take sponge cities, green spaces within urban landscapes that absorb water by capturing and storing rainwater and reducing runoff. They began in China and have popped up across the globe. Inexpensive solutions like this are not only effective, but easily replicable across cities around the world. But affordable flood solutions don't stop there. Sometimes what it takes is really thinking outside the box. Like in Nairobi, Kenya, where there's...
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5: That is a pupa. Eat your pupa. When I first learned about black soldier fly farming, I thought it was a godsend for the waste problems that urban areas have.
6: Godsend might not be the first thing that comes to mind, but stay with me here. Nairobi is a global hub. Driven by migration, it's expected to double its population of 5 million by 2050. And more than half the residents live in informal settlements where infrastructure lags far behind that rapid growth. Mukuru is among the largest.
5: Flash floods are a common occurrence in this region. A major cause is we do not have proper channels for drainage. And often, the few drains that are available are blocked by garbage.
6: Like many informal settlements in Nairobi, Mukuru has no regular waste collection. Enter the flies.
5: So the project begins with young people moving from door to door to collect household waste so that it does not end up on the street. They then segregate this waste and the recyclables are then sold. What remains mostly is the organic waste, which they then bring to their Black Soldier Fly unit. They shred it and they put it in crates. They then inoculate the crates with the eggs of the black soldier fly.
6: Larvae break down organic waste rapidly, preventing it from piling up in dumps or drains. Black soldier flies are great decomposers. They're detritivores, meaning they consume dead and decaying organic material.
5: So they have two options. They can either take the larva and sell it as animal feed, or keep it a little longer, and then it grows into adulthood. It becomes a black soldier fly, and then it lays new eggs, and the cycle begins. The total cost of this project is around 10 million shillings.
6: That's about 78,000 US dollars. Over 1 billion people worldwide live in informal settlements, similar to Mukuru. The results of this project could lead the way in raising armies of insects elsewhere.
5: The protein that is used for animal feeds has become very expensive. So the black soldier fly provides an alternative source of protein. So through this, we are able to create a circular economy that turns a problem into a solution.
6: So sometimes, adapting to floods doesn't take a giant wall or tunnel. Just the right bug in the right place. The Black Soldier Fly Project, just like Jakarta's mega seawall, won't stop flooding in the region alone. But it may help keep communities on firm enough economic ground to plan for the next adaptation.
7: Throughout history, humans have tried to master water.
0: change river flows, irrigate fields to build up economies and develop societies. The challenge now is to tame water flows to help protect cities, to help protect the planet from the impacts of climate change.
6: But adaptation is not mitigation. While these projects can help protect cities from disasters, they don't actually stop the ongoing environmental crisis. And sometimes, adaptation is not enough, especially for small and vulnerable nations like Jamaica, which was devastated by Hurricane Melissa, a Category 5 reminder that more needs to be done, about $300 billion more.
7: Adaptation is what people are saying we're going to have to do as a result of all those greenhouse gases going into the air. And to be clear, even if we stop today, we're going to warm substantially and live with the consequences. So we need to do both mitigation and adaptation.
8: When you wear a seatbelt, you drive faster. Or you're encouraged to bike faster than you should, but if all security the bike helmet. That's moral hazard. Okay, back to climate. When we introduce this specter of, wait, we can just adapt, we can just build seawalls, we may not need to cut CO2 emissions that much that quickly after all. Not true. So the trick, of course, is to use the need to adapt to then also motivate us to cut emissions more.

0: 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They hit hard. And on TuneIn's Classic Rock Hits, you'll find only the best in high-octane awesomeness. 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

0: This is Asia Tradem, Shivriani in Tokyo. The top stories this hour. The stock rally falters with investors assessing mixed signals about a deal to end the war in Iran and revive energy flows through the Strait of Hormuz. Salesforce gives a lukewarm outlook, unnerving investors already concerned over AI disruption to software providers. Marvel Technology, meanwhile, exceeding estimates on strong demand for chips in data centers. Plus, the chip frenzy's inflationary effects in focus for today's Bank of Korea rate decision as new governor Shin Hyun-sung takes charge.
1: I'm Heidi Stroud-Watts in Sydney. Take a look at the setup for trading across Asia, and as Sherry alluded to, there is some reason to expect that breather when it comes to risk assets and the incredible AI-driven rally that we've seen over the past few sessions. So we have really had resilient earnings, that relentless amount of AI spending and optimism, easing geopolitical fears, or at least a perception of such. And we've seen these conditions kind of create what seems to be really just a relentless rally as well. But at the moment, that rally that we've seen since March starting to raise concerns about how stretched and frothy we might be becoming, and we could see that breather come today. In fact, Asian stocks are set to edge lower today as we see not a great deal of progress when it comes to geopolitical situation there. President Trump saying that he's not satisfied with these talks with Iran, really dampening expectations for an imminent breakthrough to end the standoff over the Strait of Hormuz and to restore those key energy flows. This is the picture, though, as we head into trading. We're seeing U.S. futures looking pretty flat at the moment. KOSPI futures, though, are still on the upside, 0.4%, and not much movement when it comes to Chicago Nikkei futures. Dollar yen hovering just under that key 160 level, really a reflection of that U.S.-Japan rate gap. 160, remember, is where traders start to get a little bit wary about intervention prospects, but the reality, of course, being that any further intervention may not do very much in a sustainable way. If we take a look at what we're watching when it comes to oil, this is the picture as we have that uncertainty continuing to play out when it comes to the situation for the reopening for the Hormuz Strait there. We're seeing New York traded crude gaining by 1.25%, just edging a bit higher. The war now entering its fourth month there. Crude, though, still on pace for a second weekly drop on this broader optimism that at least these two parties are closer than where we were to get something of an interim deal, even if it's something that is sort of kicking the can down the road for these more difficult conversations about nuclear ambitions and such. Gold at the moment creeping up a little bit, about 0.1%. When it comes to the setup here in Australia, though, we do have that budget across in New Zealand to contend with. We are expecting downside of about 0.5% when the ASX comes online. We are also looking at some of these agriculture names as well. Beef exports expected to hit annual quotas from China as well. So we're watching out for any kind of reaction to that. But it is still the situation when it comes to the US and Iran that remains front and center. President Trump says no single nation will control the vital Strait of Hormuz, highlighting a key sticking point in resolving the war with Iran.
2: The Strait's going to be open to everybody.
3: And who would control it?
2: International waters. Nobody's going to control it. We're going to watch over it. We'll watch over it, but nobody's going to control it. That's part of the negotiation that we have. They would like to control it. Nobody's going to control it. It's international waters.
1: The White House, meanwhile, says an Iranian state television report on a draft interim peace deal is a complete fabrication. For more, let's bring our digital politics editor, Remy Varghese. And Remy, for all of the optimism that we've seen across markets and the hopes that we could see energy flows being restored, it doesn't seem like we've actually substantively made that much progress over the past few days.
4: Well, the sides are talking, both Iran and the United States.

0: agree on that point. And remember, what the United States wants is actually an interim deal. They want to push the big decisions down later. Their priority is reopening the Strait of Hormuz. And then they'll talk about Iran's nuclear program, the ballistic missiles, and the proxies. But for right now, the priority for the Trump administration is reopening the Strait of Hormuz. Of course, for Iran, they want to see more. They want to see their frozen assets unfrozen, and they don't want to give up their uranium. So we are in a situation where both sides are far apart, but there is some progress, which we have seen that traders are seizing on in thinking that there might be some progress toward a deal.
1: But even as we've seen the remit of this deal kind of being narrowed to just the Strait of Hormuz, even that is a key sticking point, right? Because there's no guarantee that this deal is going to get to us back to the point pre this war where there was free passage.
0: Yeah, there are many, many sticking points. And when Trump said that the waterway would be free to everyone, he provided no details on how that would work. So clearly, this remains a key sticking point. And the fear for Trump allies, even his strongest allies in Congress, is they want to see the job done. They want to see Trump finish the job. And they're even saying maybe bomb Iran to get it to reopen the strait and not give it a financial lifeline, because they're afraid that with the November midterm elections coming up, that Trump might be pressured to sign what they consider is a bad deal.
1: Republican hawks are certainly pressuring for that not to happen, right? What are the alternatives, and what are we seeing in terms of internal political pressure for President Trump?
0: Yeah, they want to make sure that they finished the job, that they were very happy when Trump did this military action in Iran, and they want to see something come out of it that is something that Trump can actually point to as a victory, even though he's been saying that almost from the very beginning. Now, remember, Trump, in his first term, pulled the United States out of the accord with Iran that then President Barack Obama had negotiated. And Trump called that deal the worst deal ever negotiated. And now his allies are concerned that he might end up with a deal that might be worse than that. That is definitely a prospect on the table, because Trump is in this situation where Iran has effectively closed off most of the traffic going to the Strait of Hormuz.
2: Digital politics editor Romy Varghese there. We had seen oil prices dropping in the overnight session, a little bit higher early in Asia trading. But that drop really spurring a bout of rotation in U.S. and European equities, consumer names rallying with strategies across the street looking for new themes as well. For more, let's bring in markets reporter Anthony Stevens. And of course, perhaps not a new theme, but the pervading theme has been around artificial intelligence as well. And that spurred some big moves, especially after some results were out.
3: Yeah, look, it was in focus again last night. Strategists continue to be quite bullish. You had Goldman increase their S&P 500 price target. You had Ed Yardini look to coin a new term, fabulous earnings momentum, FEMO. So on the tech side, things are pretty positive. Earnings coming out after market from Marvel and Snowflake look quite robust. But it's interesting to see the price action after that, right? We see Marvel fading a little bit from the early pop. And one of the reasons for that is the ongoing bout of rotation. So we had strategists kind of getting positioned for the second half of the year. And one of the key sticking points is if oil drops materially from here, consumer names have a lot of room to catch up to AI. So while the AI story is quite robust, it has run very far ahead of the rest of the market, right? So the space for rotation back into consumer names, especially if oil drops, is quite big. In Europe, we saw the European Luxury Index up 3%. The S&P Consumer Discretionary Index was up 1.5% plus. So, you know, this movement might be the next leg in the rally. And with this kind of rotation dynamic, it is no wonder that both JP Morgan and Bank of America are talking about record trading revenues again.
2: So how are we setting up for the Asia market opens when we have another layer of a narrative to contend with going into a central bank decision in Korea, coming off the back of a central bank decision in New Zealand as well?
3: Yeah, we're quite vulnerable here if tech does pull off a little bit, right? The listed consumer space in Asia is quite small as a percentage of market cap outside of countries like India and China, which are struggling independently. But in terms of the rates outlook, look, Korea is starting to see these wage gains from semiconductors feed into the rest of the economy, and it'll be really fascinating to see what the BOK says about that. Now, the RBNZ came in with a hawkish hold yesterday, and the currency immediately roofed about 1% and 1.5% against its Aussie peer. So the Asian FX market is looking very closely on this change in tone around inflation, regardless of what how bullish the AI picture looks. And, you know, Korea and Taiwan are definitely the next leg in that trade.
2: What's been really difficult to comprehend, especially with the Korean won, the Taiwan dollar as well, has been how weak they've been despite, of course, this huge semiconductors boom. On the other hand, you have a very strong yuan. What's going on?
3: Yeah, so like the yuan is just trading as a simple proxy for exports, right? Chinese exports are exploding, and the yuan is accelerating on the upside with actually very low volatility. So the yuan has been a great trade on the upside. Korea and Taiwan have gotten very choppy as oil went higher. So as a result, it's become a more complex trade about oil imports, inflation versus the chip export story. Now this becomes a little bit more nuanced heading into the rate decisions because you're starting to see these wage gains from these chip companies come into play as an inflationary force. So the positive side of those economies are now starting to put inflationary pressure. It looks like Korea and Taiwan should not be trading in the same category as the Indonesian rupiah or the Indian rupee. And that is a trade that looks to reverse, you know, as this year progresses. Strategists are already calling for, including our own Mark Cudmore, are calling for further gains in the Taiwan dollar, for example, which has rallied for 6 days straight.
1: Bloomberg Markets reporter Anthony Stevens there. Well, shares of JP Morgan and Bank of America fell despite their CEOs predicting another banner quarter for trading desks. Bank of America's Brian Moynihan saying that second quarter sales and trading revenue could rise around 15% from a year ago. And Jamie Dimon is also bullish, expecting markets revenue to climb about 11% alongside a double-digit gain in investment banking fees.
4: I personally think that right now we're over-earning. And I know that's a hard concept, but, you know, I think credit losses, they're kind of normalizing, but they still may be a little low. Volumes are very high. So remember, you know, when you have high volumes and low credit losses and, you know, certain markets like we have today, well, we're probably over-earning. You know, but our competition is also very good.
1: Still to come, we are live from the Beyond Expo in Macau, where the founder and CEO of Google Smart Glasses partner Xreal gives us their business outlook next. Much more ahead here on the Asia Trade. This is Bloomberg.
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1: Well, as the AI boom accelerates, stock market winners are expanding well beyond just the hyperscalers. Public intelligence says gains are now being led by semiconductors and hardware, with hyperscaler returns now moderating. BI analysts projecting that generative AI revenue will reach $2.3 trillion by 2032, providing a powerful tailwind across the entire ecosystem. Well, one AI-adjacent market segment that struggled to cash in on the boom is smart glasses. Our next guest runs a company that partners with Google on augmented reality glasses. X-Real founder and CEO Chi Xu joins us now live from the Beyond Expo in Macau. Really great to have you with us. And how have you found the tailwinds kind of working out for your segment of this business? Or is it still sort of an emerging technology that's trying to find its feet in the broader market?
9: Well, that's a great question. I think, you know, right now, the smart glasses are actually at the centerpiece of the whole stage. And, you know, all the companies are trying to build the glasses. As, you know, from all the records we've been doing for the past 10 years, it's not very easy. So we're trying to put all the best effort, the best hardware, the best AI, and best platform together. And hopefully, you know, with all those kind of components combining together, we're finally having a breaking point that is really, really close to launching that kind of iPhone moment. And with that kind of being said, you know, we'll have more content to get into that. So that means, you know, this kind of partnership with Google, it means a lot to us. You know, finally, we have this kind of a unified, open platform called Android XR, and then it can utilize the really, really good multimodal AI capability from Gemini. And, you know, the form factor is also great. This is something we learned from, you know, the big Quest or Apple Vision Pro. This is actually sitting right in between the kind of immersive headset with, you know, the intelligent eyewear where you can wear all day. So we can also deliver a really, really good immersion, you know, and kind of VR experiences. So in the meantime, we can leverage, you know, this is not something you can not wear for a longer time. You probably can wear this all day in your coffee shop, you know, at home, or maybe, you know, even in the street.
1: Is that the biggest sort of prohibitive factor when it comes to this becoming more of a mainstream adoption story? You talk about this idea of being able to use it all the time, wear it all the time, as opposed to it, I guess, being a very specific but fun gadget.
9: Oh, I'm sorry, I can't. Can you say that again? Yeah.
1: When you look at the biggest prohibitive factor for this becoming more popular, what do you see that as?
9: You see X-Real coming out of this?
1: Chu, I was just asking you as to what you think the biggest sort of the biggest hurdle is to more mainstream adoption of this technology.
9: Oh. Wow, this is so hard. First of all, you know, this is something you are wearing in front of your face, right? So people like the design, people care about the design, and also, you know, people care about the thermal, the power consumption, all that kind of stuff. And this is not something people are used to all the time. Also, educating this market, it takes immense amount of power. For example, you know, partnering with maybe some of the giant companies, let's educate this market together. Because, you know, my belief is eventually this is going to be something replacing the cell phone. But if you look at the cell phone for the past 20 years, it's probably one of the biggest success in the consumer electronics, which means, you know, replacing that is also very, very important. And, you know, what you're seeing right now is people actually like this idea for being, you know, glasses being the centerpiece, especially, you know, power bundled with AI in the near future. But in the meantime, that means we saw a lot of fragmentation right now. It kind of reminds me of what the smart glasses looks like 20 years ago, before iPhone actually came in. You know, back then we have different form factors, different way of connecting to the Wi-Fi, different interaction, and then too at some point, you know, Apple and Google comes in and just, you know, unify the whole user interface. The multi-touch was kind of like a magic. And we're thinking, you know, what is actually that magic for smart glasses? We've been actually looking for the past 10 years, and right now we finally have the answer. We think this is the multimodal AI. You know, put that in short, you know, I think AI is the best interface for AR glasses. In the meantime, you know, glasses is actually the best platform for AI when we're talking about, you know, your ambient intelligent wearable devices.
1: Yeah, tell us about that synergy with AI, how you expect that to benefit, with any examples that you might be able to give.
9: Well, I think, you know, going forward, glasses, you know, we can do a lot of stuff. You know, the biggest drawback for, I would say, for cell phone or laptop using of AI is you can't really use them all the time. You know, you can, you have to open the cell phone, you have to open the laptop to actually utilize the AI. It feels like this is not something that is surrounding you 24/7, but glasses is different. This is finally an all-day wearable devices. You know, if with the technology is evolving over time, we actually can see what we want is having an assistant sitting right into your glasses, right? They can witness all your surrounding information, getting the contextual information, the audio information, and they can do a proactive kind of suggestion for you, maybe working life, for your entertainment, for your other stuff as well. And this is basically, in my opinion, the fundamental killer app for smart glasses. We're not there yet, but I think, you know, by working with Google or maybe a lot of other companies advancing in this front, you know, we're actually very, very close to kind of that moment.
1: Chu Xu, who's a founder and CEO at XReal. More ahead here on the Asia Trade. This is Bloomberg.
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2: Here are the latest from the corporate front. Salesforce shares slipped in late trade after the company's revenue outlook for the current period fell just short of analyst estimates. The leading maker of customer management software says it expects second quarter revenue of about $11.3 billion. That's adding to investor concern about AI disrupting the software business. Shares of Temu owner PDD fell the most in a year in New York after the company's fourth quarter revenue missed expectations. Sales rose 11%, but Morgan Stanley says the results show a meaningful shortfall relative to consensus expectations. The disappointing results were partly caused by fierce domestic competition and weak consumer sentiment in China. Chinese memory chip maker CXMT has submitted its IPO for registration after approval by the Shanghai Stock Exchange. The offering is set to raise at least $4.3 billion, rising to more than $5 billion if overallotment options are exercised. That would make it the biggest debut in mainland China since Sinuc in 2022. Bloomberg has learned that TSMC's chief executive told staff they can expect profit-sharing payouts to rise this year by more than 30%. A source says C.C. Wei made the announcement during a town hall meeting after employees voiced concerns online over TSMC's incentive plans. The chipmaker is among the prime beneficiaries of the AI boom, facing increasing pressure to share the wealth.
12: Taiwan is booming, and it makes sense Taiwan is booming. 4 years ago, 5 years ago, NVIDIA was spending about $10, $15 billion a year in Taiwan. Now, we're spending going to $150 billion in Taiwan each year. $150 billion from one company alone is going to fuel an incredible ecosystem here.
2: And Heidi, business has been good for TSMC, right? I mean, they brought in $18.2 billion just in the March quarter. That's more than double what they brought in just 2 years ago. So you can see the gains there, reshaping the whole Taiwanese economy. We're talking about the stock market, for example, just surpassing that of India to become the fifth largest in the world. UBS, in fact, saying that by 2028, Taiwan will see the biggest increase in millionaires globally. So then you have this sort of narrative and debate over what happens to the rest of the economy, right? You have the chip engineers earning well. What happens to the other engineers or other employees in the same company? Then you expand that to the whole economy in Taiwan, and you're thinking, are we going to see this K-shaped economy or whatever you call it, the two-speed growth that's going to hurt, or not hurt, but at least not benefit the rest of the country as much as it's benefiting that sector. Same thing with South Korea and why you have the issues around Samsung's labor negotiations.
1: Yeah, absolutely. And, you know, I just wanted to mention, obviously, this is not the tech sector, but it's a pretty similar kind of comparison you can make to the mining sector in Australia, right? This once-in-a-generation commodities boom. And there's been a lot of retrospective criticism that that wealth, that sort of disparity could have been better handled with more equality via different sort of tax structures and as such, a mining tax or a gas tax at the moment. But you mentioned Samsung. We know how much of an outside role the company plays, not just when it comes to the stock market, but to the broader South Korean economy as well. And you're right, as we close this tension in the relationship between Samsung management and the workers, we're now creating a new tension, new internal conflicts due to that gap in compensation between employees in that memory unit and staff in the non-chip area. Some employees are now receiving 100-fold higher payout than others under this compensation deal that was just voted for by Samsung Electronics union members. Average bonus looking like about $340,000. So it'll be quite interesting to see how management then manages these conflicts between business divisions, given this increasingly sprawling gap in comp.
2: And it really leads to that conversation of how it will affect the economy, perhaps even overheating, more inflation. Of course, we have the Bank of Korea's rate decision later today. And we have seen that also being really said by the Fed Governor Lisa Cook as well, that those billions of dollars in investments in this AI build-out could, in fact, have repercussions when it comes to price pressures. We'll have more ahead on the Asia trade. This is Bloomberg.
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16: Venezuela, and this is Bloomberg.
2: The ongoing narrative, Heidi, of course, has been around the Iran war and when we might see an end to this almost three-month conflict, right? We continue to get these mixed signals coming from the White House, coming from Iranian officials as well. The latest from President Trump is that he's not satisfied with the deal at the moment. We had just heard from Secretary Rubio as well that it would take a few days in order to finalize the deal. President Trump very much not liking the fact that Iran could control the Strait of Hormuz, of course. It's been a point of contention whether or not Iran wants to charge those tolls on passage through Hormuz. That would be a big issue, not only for the U.S., but for other countries as well. And, of course, we have Iran's uranium stockpile. That's an issue. $12 billion in assets that are an issue. So, really, these conversations continuing, and the market's just taking cues headline by headline at this point.
1: Suppose some of that optimism, Sherry, was the fact that these conversations are happening at all, right? And maybe that is a positive takeaway that the markets have had over the past few sessions. But it seems like with how far up this AI-driven rally has run since, what, about March, perhaps we're starting to get to a point where either this is a market that's taking a breather or it's wanting a bit more when it comes to the non-tech-related news flow, i.e. some actual substantial development when it comes to geopolitical developments there. And to that end, we don't really have much to go with. As you say, there's a lot of contention, particularly with some of the domestic pressure on President Trump with the hawks in the Republican administration. To that point, this is a setup as we see a little bit of a tick higher when it comes to New York traded crude as oil markets continue to look at a war that's entering, of course, a fourth month. And we've had really so much upward pressure when it comes to oil prices. We are looking set for a second week of sort of a net declines when it comes to crude. But if you sort of zoom out, clearly that's still an issue with the reopening of Hormuz, the Hormuz Strait still in question. The Nikkei Digital Lab looking pretty flat at the moment, and not much movement when it comes to U.S. futures as well at the moment.
2: And of course, Heidi, something else that we're watching across Asia, monetary policy decisions. And we have the Bank of Korea today widely expected to keep its policy rate unchanged at 2.5%. Inflation risks are intensifying in the economy, growth also proving more resilient than expected. But Bloomberg Economics says the BOK will probably deliver the clearest signal yet that easing is over and the next move could be up. Korea economist Hyo Sung Kwon joins us for more on this. And of course, we have also a new governor, Shin Hyun-sung. This will be his first meeting.
17: Hi, that's right. So I think probably everyone, almost everyone expects a whole decision today. So decision itself is not a big interest. The focus is on how forcefully the BOK would signal a hawkish turn. So the markets watch the statement of the BOK. So if there's any dissenter favoring a hike or a doublet, heavily concentrated on 2.75% or 3%, would mean that BOK could hike interest rate earlier than later, as soon as July. Or at the same time, BOK's revised inflation projection closer to 3% would also imply that BOK would hike interest rate earlier. So, but still, at this point, my call is that a unanimous hold today, hold decision today, and BOK would hike rate slightly more likely in August than July due to the uncertainty around the Iran war and the Strait of Hormuz.
2: Hyo-sung, what's been interesting is that so far we've kept the narrative of the resilience of the South Korean economy because of its tech exports as something that's very positive for this economy. At the same time, given that now we're talking about a chip supercycle, is this going to potentially lead to ramifications of overheating and inflationary pressures for this economy that already perhaps might need to tighten monetary policy?
17: That's what I think. Currently the market expects the combined operating profit of Samsung Electronics and SK Hynix would amount to over 20% of GDP this year. And workers at both chip makers will get around 2% of GDP as bonuses. After income tax, they will around 1% of bonuses as a disposable income. So workers at Samsung and SK Hynix will not consume immediately, and a huge chunk of that money will flow into asset markets, likely the property market, lifting housing prices. That will be a concern of the BOK. And at the same time, Samsung's wage negotiation can be a reference point of the benchmark of other unions in other companies. So we are already seeing that Hyundai Motor or Kia, or unions at Hyundai Motor or Kia or Kakao are demanding some proportion of operating profit as bonuses. This means that the wage growth will be higher this year, boosting domestic demand and also lifting labor costs that will add to inflationary pressure. So higher property prices and higher inflationary pressure would make monetary policy of BOK more hawkish and make the hiking cycle of the BOK probably steeper and faster.
2: Nobody's going to like the idea of higher property prices when you're talking in a South Korean economy when, of course, just being able to afford an apartment these days has been very tough, especially for the younger generation. The inequality that has been talked about, the K-shaped recovery, how much more intense could this debate get in South Korea?
17: So I have to say that at least as far as I know, every growth since 2000 has been K-shaped. So this time is different. The difference this time is the degree of the K-shape. But what is important for the central bank and monetary policy is, you know, the aggregate demand and prices and financial stability. Not distribution. So I think the BOK will focus on those variables and will, start hiking interest rate. But we need at this point in South Korea is probably a division of role between monetary policy and fiscal policy. So monetary policy will address high inflationary pressure and financial stability risk, and then fiscal policy would need to address those inequality and probably discontent from younger generations.
2: Bloomberg Economics Korea economist Hyo-sung Kwon there. And of course, we're seeing the impact of this chip boom, AI demand boom in South Korea on markets as well. The benchmark KOSPI index shattering record after record, taking its 2026 gains close to 100%. Its performance now rivaling the Nasdaq 100 surge in 1999, right before the dot-com bubble burst. Let's bring in Asia Equities reporter Winnie Su for more. And Winnie, really, that juxtaposition does not make it less scary for the South Korea market. What are the implications right now?
18: Yeah, so it has been such a big run-up, right? But yesterday, we might see a bit of a pullback just given these uncertainty when it comes to the macro environment, slightly higher oil prices, and that pullback from the AI trade overnight from the U.S. a little bit weighing on overall sentiment. But near term, despite that big surge, things are still looking quite positive, especially when you look at the fundamentals. We have still quite strong earnings, strong pricing power, and supply-demand remains very imbalanced. And adding to that, very cheap valuation, we're talking about SK Hynix trading about 7 times 1 year forward earnings versus NASDAQ, right? That is over 20 times or so. So these keep the market very attractive still for investors.
2: And yet there are risks, right? You talked about valuations, but we're talking about Samsung, SK Hynix, actually two South Korean companies now in that $1 trillion, very exclusive club. What are some of the challenges that investors are watching out for right now?
18: Yeah, so obviously there are these potential macro headwinds, but specifically to South Korea and these the reliance on these two big companies, that is actually the key risk. Because similar to what happened to TSMC, investors who now have that 10% cap on the individual, on one individual stock, are forced to sell a lot of their shares in Samsung and SK Hynix. And that's what we've been hearing, especially for investors, for example, from Jupiter Asset Management telling me just a couple of days back that they have to sell Samsung shares, but they are rotating into, for example, Hana Financial, saying that this tech trade can actually potentially benefit the overall economy. So they are positioning themselves to benefit from these other trades that are relevant. And for example, GAM also telling me that they have to sell some of the Samsung shares, but buy instead Samsung Life, which actually has stakes in Samsung. So you're seeing a bit of a rotation in how investors have to kind of navigate this 10% cap that they're facing right now.
2: To your point, the next trade early session right now, we're seeing that pullback when it comes to SK Hynix, Samsung as well. But there's a reason that these stocks have been up, right? The fact that there's a global shortage of memory, the fact that there's this huge AI build out. How much of that is priced in?
18: So far, a lot really has already been priced in when you look at how much the prices, the stock prices have surged. But what we're hearing right now is that it's likely going to drag for longer than expected. Yes, so far, many analysts are expecting this to go beyond 2027. But for example, we're hearing from Pepperstone saying that this can drag to as far as 2030, for example. And from an earnings perspective, when we look at the latest earnings, a summary, we're looking at the highest number of mentions of memory crunch compared to any other years that we're looking at. And adding to that, recently we have these expected U.S. big IPOs to come, SpaceX, for example, or OpenAI. So far what we've been hearing is that these money likely going to be translated into more AI capex, and that can further translate into potentially benefiting the AI supply chain in Asia, but also leading to a bigger crunch when it comes to the memory chip.
2: Winnie Su, our Asia Equities reporter here with the latest on the South Korea market and, of course, all of the AI trade. We are going to bring you live that BOK rate decision as well in the next hour. This is Bloomberg.
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25: You need to know, it's what you need to think about.
1: Well, the yen is back on intervention watch as it just hovers under that 160 mark and could breach that level if the market sees more delays to Middle East peace, which would sustain the dollar. Let's bring in Garfield Reynolds, who leads our Markets Live Asia coverage. And I think 159-ish is where we're at the moment. How much of this is really just down to US-Japan differentials and the fundamentals there?
0: A lot of it is down to the rate differentials. Mm. I think it's interesting that, in fact, the dollar in general has been quite strong this week, and in particular against the yen, despite the decline in crude oil futures. So that's signaling that there's a bit more going on here with the yen than just the oil situation. So oil definitely plays a part. If it was higher, then the dollar-yen rate would be pushing back towards those levels that have got people nervous about intervention before. But a lot of what's going on is that there's been a markedly hawkish turn in the way that markets are looking at what the Fed is likely to

0: makes sense for the dollar to be strong against most other currencies, which has been the case. And the one standout really emphasizes that, which is the Kiwi, helped by that hawkish RBNZ hold yesterday. So that's what's going on with the dollar, in particular with the dollar yen. And it is going to be very interesting if there's anything that happens to make either oil or US rates move substantially higher from here. How willing, first of all, are currency traders to poke the bear, so to speak, when it comes to the Japanese authorities? And then separately, how likely will Japanese authorities be to be quick in moving to intervene to bolster the yen if it does move past that 160 level?
1: Mm. When it comes to oil, are oil traders looking at a different reality to what perhaps is going on with these peace talks?
0: Well, yes and no. And one of the difficulties is that, of course, we all focus on, you know, the front-dated futures. So you could argue that the outlook for, if you want to look at, it's probably better to look at the following month for Brent rather than the current front-dated one, which actually expires basically on Friday, tomorrow. So, but if you look at both WTI and then second-dated Brent, you're looking a little bit further out. And a little bit further out, not much has changed either way, because even if there is some sort of an accord, Hormuz would take a while to reopen in the absolute best case scenario. So from that point of view, that's helping to keep crude lower. It does still seem to be a bit low when you consider the lack of supplies coming through, but you also have to consider how much inventory is coming. Meantime, you're further out the curve, looking at December oil futures. Those haven't moved as much. They're still very elevated, and that makes a fair bit of sense. The main thing that would disturb that would be if you got serious fighting. And at the moment, you've almost got a slightly counterintuitive situation where reports such as the ones just in about how the U.S. Has carried out some strikes on the Iranian coast. Those are limited strikes. There's nothing there to suggest that either side is about to resume major combat operations. So the more we get these small, localized, you know, keeping things under control in the current status quo sort of attacks, the more likely it is that the oil futures and therefore equities and bonds will go on looking through this. There's a severe risk building. The tail risk is those inventories which are being drawn down at a rapid pace are going to run out at some stage. You need, in many ways, it's very difficult to model, but the IEA and some analysts, Goldman Sachs, also on the broader side, and then places like Kipler and Ristad, have put out various commentaries on the potential that we're already getting very, very close to the time when we need to see the Strait of Hormuz reopening in order to avoid severe shortfalls for crude, for product, for LNG, hitting us by the end of the year. But we're stuck in this limbo, and until there's a clear sign that we know what's going to happen, the market is willing to put that on the back burner.
2: Garfield Reynolds, who leads our Markets Live Asia coverage, and as he mentioned, as we are stuck in this sort of limbo, especially with oil prices, emerging markets assets have also swung between gains and losses. In fact, in the previous session, EMFX firming as oil tumbled, then trimming those gains after the U.S. denied a report that there was a draft deal with Iran. Still, when it comes to emerging market stocks, we're still at fresh record highs. Asian chip makers dominating the rally. Remember SK Hynix. We have Samsung in the $1 trillion club. Micron also higher. We do have a few markets closed today, so do watch out for that. India Indonesia, Pakistan. But one story that we're watching very closely in emerging markets is happening in the Philippines. Senators now seeking to lock impeached Vice President Sara Duterte out of politics for good could be facing an uphill battle. That's with one of her staunchest supporters describing the movement against the Duterte family

0: as, quote, wicked Senator Amy Marcos, who's the older sister of President Ferdinand Marcos Jr.
1: I think it's a tragedy that my family's been given a second chance, and instead of grabbing it and leveraging it into great development and prosperity for the Filipino people, we've just wasted it. All kinds of political capital that resulted in the biggest electoral win for the president in the history of the Philippines, and it's been wasted on this insane and wicked campaign against the Dutertes.
0: Bloomberg's Hasina Amin spoke with President Marcos in March and asked him about the political conflict between the Marcos and Duterte families.
2: I don't see it as a war. I'm not conducting any war, political war against anyone. I'm just trying to do my job. It is par for the course that you will be attacked, that you will be criticized. All I worry about is work. All I worry about is national development. All I worry about is sustainability. I worry about jobs. I worry about the economy. I worry about people's lives, safety, etc. Everyone is saying there's elections in a couple of years. And of course, we have to attend to that. But I think it is not entirely accurate to describe that there's a war between, there are warring families. The response is really to leave politics aside, because the work of national development is a million times more important.
0: Philippine President Ferdinand Marcos Jr. there. And you can watch the full conversation on the new episode of Latitude with Hasina Amin. That's premiering in Asia at 8 p.m. Thursday, Hong Kong, and worldwide on Friday at 8 p.m. Eastern Time. We have more ahead. This is Bloomberg.
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8: New Zealand Finance Minister Nicola Willis is delivering her government's 2026 budget today as the Iran war drives up fuel costs and complicates the fight against inflation. Let's bring in our Bloomberg economist James McIntyre. So what are your expectations? Because there's a lot of perhaps idiosyncratic context around this budget being an election year and then everything else globally that's going on as well.
9: Yeah, that's right. So very much, you know, there is the global challenge, but obviously for all politicians, all politics is local. And so that election coming up in November this year is going to be a key feature behind the arithmetic that the finance minister and the Luxon government are bringing to the budget. But that arithmetic hasn't been friendly to not just their government, but quite a few New Zealand governments over recent years. The last update in December had the surplus pushed back, or the return to a budget surplus pushed back to 2030. Since then, we've had this crisis, this big shock to global energy markets, global economy. That's driven dramatic uptick in uncertainty all around the world, and in New Zealand we've got consumer confidence at a three-year low. It was already a sputtering recovery, and that prolonged recession that New Zealand has been, sputtering recovery that New Zealand's economy has had over the last couple of years hasn't been friendly to the fiscal accounts, and I think it's likely that we'll see that that return to surplus push back again.
8: How much of a clash are we setting up between fiscal policy and the already sizable challenges for the RBNZ?
9: Yeah, well, we heard the, we saw the RBNZ yesterday come out, and despite Governor Bremen articulating back in March that they would be patient and have a look through the initial shock from the energy hikes, we ended up in May with a split decision and the governor casting the vote just to stay on hold, a much, much more hawkish shift. So they're more worried about the demand side and the inflation lingering in the economy. So anything with a government that is facing re-election, the temptation to deliver some fiscal goodies to try and curry favour with the voters, that is something that would come in conflict with the RBNZ. But there's a big cut to public service spending as well, so that could be something that on the other side keeps things sweet with monetary policy.
8: Hmm. Bloomberg economist James McIntyre there with a look ahead at the Kiwi budget. We do have some pretty muted market opens coming up next in Sydney, Seoul and Tokyo. This is Bloomberg.
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This is the Asia Trade. We're counting down to Asia's major market opens as we continue to get those mixed signals, Heidi, on the war in Iran. And that uncertainty is hitting global markets. But at the same time, the AI-driven exuberance continues. South Korea will be a market to watch. Of course, now we have two companies in that economy in the exclusive $1 trillion club. And of course,